0: in the Swiss resort town of Bürgenstock. Pakistan and Qatar are mediating the talks. Vice President J.D. Vance is leading the U.S. delegation. Special Envoy Steve Witkoff and President Donald Trump's son-in-law Jared Kushner are also part of the team. Well, earlier, Vice President Vance said President Trump has empowered his team to find a diplomatic resolution in Bürgenstock. He's hoping the U.S. and Iran can turn over a new leaf.
1: What today really represents is the beginning of a technical negotiation that's not going to solve every disagreement, but is going to allow us to sit together as teams for the first time really in history to figure out what matters most to the respective parties, to settle those issues, to solve those issues, and get to a better tomorrow. The reason why the political leadership of the respective countries is here is because we wanted to, first of all, set up the structure for these technical negotiations, and second of all, make sure that our teams have our full support and know they can always call on us to break through any barriers.
0: Well, the Iranian delegation is led by the Speaker of Parliament, Mohammed Bagher Ghalibaf, and Foreign Minister Abbas Araghchi. They're joined by officials from the central bank and the oil industry. Well, Iran's lead negotiator has said the U.S. should be careful in its statements and that Iran's forces are ready to react if necessary. Mohammed Bagher Ghalibaf was responding to strong words from President Trump. In a social media post, Trump threatened to attack Iran unless Tehran stops Hezbollah from, quote, causing trouble. He also threatened to take over the Strait of Hormuz. Al Jazeera's Osama bin Javed has more from Bürgenstock in Switzerland.
2: As expected in high-stakes diplomacy, this was a day of high drama. From the very onset, we were in the room and we saw the Iranian foreign minister kickstart this by meeting the Pakistani prime minister and telling him that they will not be entering the room while the media was there. So they were opening statements and then the Iranian delegation arrived. The first round went well. There were initial statements that were made. And then came the tweet by the U.S. president. And since then, there have been multiple highs and lows during these negotiations. It was supposed to be a day of formulaic talks where they would talk about the Strait of Hormuz, the issue of Lebanon, and a peace and a ceasefire there, and as well as the nuclear issue and related sanctions. But the Iranians say they have made some progress because of discussions on the nuclear issue, some sanctions relief, oil exports, and the Americans came in with the hopes that they are going to make headway over the nuclear issue. But the underlying factor of all of this is the mistrust that continues to exist between these two sides, especially compounded by the statements that we've been seeing by the leaderships of respective countries. So it has been a constructive day, according to the mediators, because these sides were brought together under one room, despite all the efforts by various actors to torpedo these talks. They were able to continue. They were able to talk to each other, sit face to face, and thrash out some of the differences. After that first round, there were bilateral and trilateral meetings, and they all agreed that this is a format that this which is going to continue. Now we'll have to wait and see what the final outcome is. Where do they go after these marathon talks here in Bürgenstock in Switzerland? At what level these committees continue? We've heard from the Qatari Foreign Ministry talk about how there's going to be three main components of this. One about the implementation, second about looking at progress, and the third about the final draft of what this agreement is going to look like. A 60-day period to thrash that all out, according to experts, which might be extended if both sides agree to it. So all in all, a day where there were highs, there were lows, there was no breakdown if there was no breakthrough, and the world waits to see what happens in Lebanon, what happens on the Strait of Hormuz, and what happens on the nuclear front. Osama bin Javed, Al Jazeera, Bürgenstock, Switzerland.
0: Well, as part of any agreement with the U.S., Iran is insisting Israel's attacks on southern Lebanon must stop. Despite a fragile ceasefire taking hold, Israel says it will keep troops in Lebanon for as long as necessary. The leader of Hezbollah has rejected that and has vowed to confront any ceasefire violations. Al Jazeera's Heidi Pett reports from Nabatieh.
3: There has been a cautious calm here in Nabatieh on Sunday as a ceasefire appears to be taking hold, but it has followed a very brutal and bloody couple of days for this city and the surrounding towns and villages. Israeli troops have been seeking to take control of the high ground around here for some time now. A couple of weeks ago, they managed to capture the historic Beaufort Castle, which you can see in the distance there, but they didn't stop there. They've been seeking to advance to another ridgeline closer to the city. It's called the Aliataha Ridge. It's the one you can see there now, the dark trees along the ridgeline. Now, Israeli troops have made multiple assaults on that ridge, 6 or 7 at least. They haven't managed to take it yet, and it has proved disastrous for them. In fact, in their most recent attempt, 4 Israeli soldiers were killed and a number of them were injured. Hezbollah says that they managed to ambush those Israeli troops while they were seeking to take the hill. In fact, that they were able to fire rockets on an evacuating force. And that sparked the extremely brutal Israeli response that we have seen on this city and the surroundings over the last couple of days. Hundreds of Israeli airstrikes landed, not just on this city, but the towns and villages in the hills and valleys around here. It was very, very violent. In fact, people in the hospital here in Nabatea said that this resulted in some of the worst days of the war so far for them, as families who had returned to their homes because they thought there was going to be a ceasefire that was supposed to be in place from 4 p.m. on Friday were instead killed by Israeli airstrikes that hit those homes at dawn across Friday and Saturday. The ceasefire on Sunday appears to be holding. Whether or not it extends past those talks in Switzerland is yet to be seen. Heidi Pett, Al Jazeera, Nabatea, southern Lebanon.
0: Well, let's take a closer look at who's taking part in the talks. Well, Pakistan's Prime Minister Shehbaz Sharif is leading one of the two mediation teams. He's joined by Army Chief of Staff Asim Munir and Interior Minister Mohsin Naqvi. U.S. Vice President J.D. Vance is attending the talks alongside Special Envoy Steve Witkoff. President Trump's son-in-law and advisor Jared Kushner is also there. And Iran's being represented by its foreign minister, Abbas Araghchi, its parliament speaker, Mohammed Bagher Ghalibaf, and foreign ministry spokesperson, Esmail Baghaei. And representing Qatar, which is also mediating the talks, is prime minister and foreign minister, Mohammed bin Abdulrahman Al Thani, alongside Ali Al Thawadi, a minister at the prime minister's office for strategic affairs. Well, my colleague Cyril Varnier has been following the negotiations from the resort town of Bürgenstock. Earlier, he spoke to Matthew Breiser, a former Deputy Assistant Secretary of State for European and Eurasian Affairs and a former senior US diplomat, and Ambassador Joey Hood, a former senior US diplomat who served as ambassador to Tunisia. Let's have a listen to that discussion.
4: US President has chosen in the last couple of hours to post on his social media messages while his vice president is negotiating with Iran. And not just any message, he is threatening in that post to hit Iran again very hard. That's his quote. Your thoughts on that?
5: Well, he seems to be trying to maintain some level of leverage after having apparently given away quite a bit of it in this MOU. The MOU, I think, demonstrates quite a fair bit of unwarranted optimism, in my view. Vice President Vance says that President Trump has instructed him to transform America's relationship with Iran, telling Iran if they're willing to give up being a driver of regional instability, that the United States is willing to fundamentally transform our relationship with Iran. And you see that reflected throughout the MOU. Neither the government of Lebanon nor the government of Israel was included in negotiating it, and yet they're being called upon to have a ceasefire to enforce a ceasefire between Israel and Hezbollah. So it's giving Iran that veto power over Lebanon that it doesn't deserve in any way, because it has been a driver of instability all these years. So the MOU seems to be saying we accept Iran's regional leadership role, including over its proxies. But Donald Trump is saying in his tweets, we actually don't accept that. So it seems to be some way of trying to get them to the table, but maintaining leverage at the same time.
4: I turn now to Ambassador Breiser, your view on this. The U.S. president threatening the country that his vice president is currently negotiating with.
6: Well, the question is, to what extent was that threat coordinated? It doesn't seem like it was, based on the tone of it. In my experience, when Russia invaded Georgia, there was a critical moment several days into the invasion by Russia when President George W. Bush made a statement that had a very positive impact and I think persuaded Russian troops to turn around and not attack Tbilisi. But that was a different situation. That was during a military conflict that was ongoing. In this case, Yeah, it's probably not helpful in the middle of the negotiation by your vice president to issue a threat when the vice president clearly was setting a positive and a constructive tone and trying to find some sort of common ground about moving on to a new version of the Middle East.
7: Ambassador Hood, do you think that it could have been coordinated? In other words, let's go and have a team negotiating, and even as they are negotiating, I will put out this message. This could have been planned and thought out. Or do you think this is, as we have seen from the U.S. president before, this could have been more improvisational, improvised in nature?
5: I mean, this is classic Trump behavior, to strike at the adversary, see what happens, strike again, see what happens, talk and strike at the same time. He's done this over and over just in the context of this particular conflict. But don't let the Iranians off the hook either, because they signed up in this MOU to opening the Strait of Hormuz. Not that they're physically capable of closing it. What they're talking about is maybe putting a pause on their piracy, because that's what they've been doing. They've been threatening to blow up ships if the ships don't do what they want. That's what a pirate does. So in this case, the MOU was announced, and Iran said, well, in fact, we're still going to make ships get insurance. We just won't make them pay for 60 days. And they have to take this northern route that hugs the Iranian coast. And so then a couple of days after that, even the IRGC just came out and flat out said, no ships go through the strait anymore. So clearly, Donald Trump is reacting to that as well.
7: Ambassador Hood, there was a reason for that, wasn't there? Iran, the Iranian armed forces say that they closed the strait in response to Israel's bombing of southern Lebanon, which is something it's written in the MOU shouldn't be happening.
5: If Iran was that concerned about the stability and peace in Lebanon, then they would negotiate directly with Israel. They don't. They can't. They will not. So that has to be left to the United States. But they don't want to leave that to the United States. They want to continue to meddle. They want to continue to exert sovereignty over Lebanon, which is why their expelled ambassador, which Ambassador Bryza and I know very well, when an ambassador is ordered to leave a country, you have to leave in 24 to 48 hours. This guy's still there since March 29th in Beirut.
7: Yeah, for context for our viewers, a couple of weeks ago, during the war, the Lebanese government took the very unusual step of saying that they were expelling the Iranian ambassador to Lebanon. And shortly thereafter, the Iranian embassy announced that they wouldn't be taking that into account at all. And so they didn't leave. Ambassador Bryza, the MOU, the content of the MOU, you heard Ambassador Hood saying maybe this is not setting up the negotiating teams for success. And that's an important and interesting point, because they are currently negotiating on the basis of an agreement that's been signed by both presidents, right?
6: Yeah.
7: It was signed a couple days ago, 14 points, and they are supposed to build on that. Ambassador Hood suggesting maybe it's not a good foundation to build on. What do you think?
6: I very much agree with Ambassador Hood. Number one, on the point he raised, that in the case of Lebanon, neither Lebanon nor Israel, nor, of course, Hezbollah, were consulted, and they're party to, well, point one, which, from the Iranian perspective, must be the most important point in the whole agreement. But there's more, as you and I talked about a couple hours ago. If you look at point 13 says the next round of negotiations, round two, that will deal with Iran's nuclear program, will begin only once there is progress on those points that refer to the lifting of the blockade and the restoration of traffic through the Strait of Hormuz, but also on the point of the U.S. unfreezing Iranian assets and lifting sanctions. So the Iranians are saying we need to see some sort of progress on lifting sanctions and on unfreezing assets. But the U.S. so far has said, no, we're going to give the money to Iran only if there is an agreement on the nuclear part. So they're set up for an inability to move forward.
7: And that is not, by the way, what the MOU says. I mean, it's written in plain English. And I forget which one of the 14 paragraphs said the moment the MOU is signed, assets need to be, all of Iran's frozen assets need to be made available.
6: So, I've seen a couple of translations, a couple of versions. The one that I last read said the process of unfreezing needs to begin. What you just said is even further, and it may be true, and that even reinforces my point, that this, and as you were saying, and as Ambassador Hood said, this MOU does not provide a useful or helpful foundation for Vice President Vance up there. And

0: signal that they believe they have leverage, but the fact is that they haven't been able to defeat Iran militarily. Iran hasn't collapsed either with the U.S. blockade of Iranian ports. So what cards do the Americans have to play?
1: Well, we can debate about whether the United States defeated Iran militarily. I think that's going to be a textbook case that students of military history will be reading for quite some time. It was an extraordinarily well carried out campaign. However, the United States did not go into it with all of its military force. The Army was never deployed. The Marines were never used. Our strategic weapons were never used. Not that I would want them to be. But the point being that President Trump obviously had a threshold for
0: strategic
1: the level
0: nuclear,
1: of...
0: By the way, I just want to make sure our viewers understand what you're saying. Strategic means nuclear.
1: It can, yes. But my point being that the United States does have a lot more leverage it could have brought to a military fight, and it decided not to. Donald Trump decided instead to try to use more economic levers. And even now, what he's doing is a sort of leverage where he's laying out a very positive vision for what the future could be. Imagine if Iran had a relationship with the United States akin to the relationship with the Gulf countries, where with a security and economic partnership over the past 35 years alone, the GDP of the UAE and Saudi Arabia, for example, has grown by a factor of 10, not 10%, but 10 times during that time period. If the Iranian people were able to benefit from a situation like that, I think they would be extremely happy. So I think by laying out that vision, actually, Donald Trump builds a certain amount of leverage if the Iranian side rejects it.
0: Yeah, Ambassador, I will make this. I have to end the interview, but I will make this statement that I'm pretty sure most Iranians would not be thankful to the U.S. for having crippled their economy over decades of economic sanctions. But I am going to have to leave it at that. Ambassador's Joey Hood joining us from Doha, Matthew Breiser here in central Switzerland with us. We appreciate you being here. Thank you very much to both of you.
2: Now to Colombia's presidential runoff now, where preliminary results show far-right candidate Abelardo de la Espriella is ahead. His supporters are already celebrating as the country awaits official results. U.S. President Donald Trump has congratulated de la Espriella. The right-wing lawyer has a slim lead over his political rival, leftist Senator Ivan Cepeda. Current President Gustavo Petro has urged people to wait for the official tally and says neither candidate can declare victory yet. Well, Cepeda represents the leftist governing party and is backed by the outgoing president. He wants continued negotiations with rebel groups to improve security. He's also pledging to expand social programs and push ahead with agricultural reforms aimed at reducing inequality. Newcomer Abelardo de la Espriella comes from the right-wing opposition. He's promised a heavy-handed approach to end crime and build 10 mega-prisons, which has earned him U.S. President Donald Trump's endorsement. Security has been the top concern, especially after presidential candidate Miguel Uribe was assassinated during the campaign. Let's cross now to Alessandro Ampietti. He's in the capital, Bogota. So Abelardo de Espriella looks set to have clinched this round of voting in what was an extremely tight vote. Alessandro, talk us through the numbers. And do we now wait for some kind of formal declaration from officials?
3: Yes, less than 240,000 votes separate the two candidates. This according to what is called here the pre-count or the quick count that is made at each polling station and that then needs to be verified by judges, by electoral officials and notary publics here in the country. Now, given the fact that this is the tightest election in many years here in Colombia, the current president, Gustavo Petro, and the leftist candidate, Ivan Cepeda, who have come in second, is saying that the country should wait for that official count, which will likely take at least a couple of days and could take up to 4 days. We understand that by law, electoral authorities have now until next Thursday to make that announcement. It usually goes quicker, though, when it's a presidential election. And not one for a

0: Congress. So I think it's probably too early to definitive call this election for De Lespriella, but he is ahead on this quick count. And usually, if we look at the past, there's a maximum of 1 to maximum 2% difference in that count, which could turn the results around, but it will be difficult. We also heard from Ivan Cepeda, the candidate he just spoke here where we are in the capital, Bogota, saying that we need to wait for the formal results, but he did thank his supporters and said that undeniably the left is a major political force in the country, that the country is split in two, and that they will be open to dialogue with a possible government by De Lespriella.
1: Yeah, Alessandro, we know that Ivan Cepeda is backed by the outgoing president, Gustavo Petro, and wanted to carry forward many of Petro's policies, leftist policies. How disappointing will this loss be for his supporters?
0: Well, look, definitely it is a major disappointment, but things have changed after the first round of the elections. The candidate Cepeda and the people around him and his closest supporters all thought that they would have won in the first round of the elections. They felt that the changes that were brought by the government of Gustavo Petro, especially in uplifting the poor, data that just came out, official data here in the country, says that that the government's politics have allowed more poor to leave poverty than ever before since the poverty is counted in the country since 2012. Also, the fact that this country has pushed forward agricultural reform for the first time, has increased the minimum wage by 39%. All these were tangible changes that the population could feel, and they thought that this would have given them a victory. That has not been the chance. The case, De Lespriella came in the first round of the election, surprising many. Since then, Cepeda has tried to appeal to more centrist, more moderate voters. He made changes to his campaign. He also moderated some of his more extreme proposals, such as calling for a constitutional assembly in the country. And he also was finally open to criticism to what was probably the most controversial policy of the Gustavo Petro government when it came to security, what he called a total peace policy of trying to negotiate peace deals with all remaining armed groups in the country, that most people here think has failed.
1: Alessandro, just a final point to you before you go. I mean, President Trump, we know, had endorsed De Lespriella. How has his campaign benefited from Trump's endorsement and this shift to the right across the region?
0: Well, there's no doubt that if indeed Abelardo De Lespriella will be confirmed as the president, he's being part of this wave of the right. I'm not sure how much that has actually helped him. I'm sure it has excited his base, his supporters. But speaking to people on the left instead, they were saying that they didn't like what they saw as a foreign intervention by another president. There was also the fact that De Lespriella is also a U.S. citizen, and he has often said that his loyalty is split between the two countries. So there was instead an expectation that this would have motivated a certain amount of Colombians to come out and sort of defend their country against foreign interventions. But in the end, we see that this is a country split heavily in two, pretty much 50% and 50% on the other side. So it's obviously it has an influence, but I think it goes both ways.
1: All right, Alessandro Ampietti, live for us there in the Colombian capital, Bogota. Alessandro, thank you. Ethiopia's governing Prosperity Party has comfortably secured another parliamentary majority in the country's general election. Prime Minister and Nobel Peace Prize winner Abiy Ahmed is set to keep the top job. He was appointed in 2018, excuse me, following mass protests against the long-ruling Ethiopian Democratic Front Coalition. The vote was held against a backdrop of regional and ethnic tensions. The entire northern region of Tigray, still recovering from a devastating civil war, is among some areas excluded from the election. A British cabinet minister says Prime Minister Keir Starmer is using the weekend to reflect on political realities. It follows reports that Starmer might resign on Monday. Calls for him to step down have become louder since former Manchester Mayor Andy Burnham won a crucial by-election. Camilla Delek has the details from London.
2: The mood has shifted at No. 10 Downing Street. While on Friday, British Prime Minister Keir Starmer said he would stay and fight off any potential leadership bid, now Business Secretary Peter Kyle has been telling UK broadcasters that Starmer is having thoughtful conversations over the weekend. He did say that he did not believe that Starmer would be leaving on Monday, and that's after a national paper published a piece saying that Starmer would. But crucially, what he didn't say is that Starmer is intending to stay and fight.
3: I can't predict the future. I don't know what's going to unfold in the days that lie ahead. I don't know the decisions that he will make on behalf of our country as he considers these issues and then makes decisions. But we will find a way for this to be, whatever unfolds, a functional process, one where the Labour Party is seen to put the interests of the country first and foremost, and we will carry on delivering for this country through whatever does unfold in the days ahead.
2: On Monday, Andy Burnham will return to Parliament after his strong Makerfield by-election victory. His comeback after 9 years as Manchester mayor was engineered by Labour members hoping to get him into position to launch his own leadership bid or to convince Starmer to go voluntarily. Up until now, it seemed that Starmer wanted a leadership contest. But either way, Burnham's new beginning as MP almost certainly marks the beginning of the end for the Keir Starmer premiership, meaning that the UK is set to see its seventh prime minister in a decade. Camille Nedelec, Al Jazeera, London.
1: Time for a short break here in Al Jazeera. When we come back...
4: It's larvae like this of the dengue-carrying mosquito that authorities are looking for. Just in this industrial site alone, they've found 300 breeding spots.
1: We're in Sri Lanka, where the battle is on to contain a dengue fever outbreak. More than 45,000 cases have been reported. More on that. Stay with us.
5: Is the U.S.-Israeli war on Iran dragging the world to an economic meltdown? 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Pull apart fact from fiction and get to the bottom line.
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7: We're in a period when the U.S. seems to think that it is ruling the entire world. 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
9: This is a man who feels vindicated by the voters. He plans to change America, but it's not clear if all his plans will survive legal challenges.
10: High-profile briefing here in the halls of Congress. This was to inform 100 senators behind closed doors about the military operation in Venezuela.
9: The last country facing US tariffs is China. But for the moment, what was described by one US financial newspaper as the dumbest trade war in history appears to be on hold.

This is Al Jazeera. A quick reminder of our top stories here this hour. A day of high-level negotiations between the US and Iran has concluded in Switzerland. Pakistan and Qatar are mediating the talks, which are being led by US Vice President J.D. Vance and Iranian Speaker of Parliament Mohammad Bagher Ghalibaf. Iran's chief negotiator Mohammad Bagher Ghalibaf has warned the US to be careful in its rhetoric. His comments came after President Trump threatened military action unless Tehran reins in Hezbollah. Ghalibaf says Iran is ready to respond if needed. Despite a fragile ceasefire taking hold between Israel and Hezbollah in Lebanon, Israel says it will keep its troops there for as long as necessary. Hezbollah's leader has rejected that and is vowing to confront any ceasefire violations. Well, as we've been reporting, in response to Israeli attacks on Lebanon, Iran's military announced on Saturday it's closing the Strait of Hormuz. Al Jazeera's Tahida Saadi is on the strait

0: and is monitoring the latest developments there.
1: Just a few days after the official signing of a memorandum of understanding between Iran and the United States, Tehran announced that it closes the Strait of Hormuz once again. In a statement, Iran's Revolutionary Guards, IRGC, said ships and vessels should not approach the strait, or if they approach, they will jeopardize their safety and security. In another statement, Iran's Joint Military Headquarters of Khatam al-Anbiya came out with three important messages. First to Americans, saying that their lack of commitment pertaining to the Memorandum of Understanding with regards to the ceasefire across the region is the cause beyond the closure of the strait. Second to the Israelis, and they asked the Israelis to stop their acts of aggression against the Lebanese territories and withdraw their forces from southern areas of Lebanon. Also, a third message, which is that of warning, saying that the closure of the strait is just first step, and in case of the continuation of the aggressions by the Israelis, there will be more steps ahead on the horizon to respond to these acts of aggression. All in all, we are dealing with a very intricate situation, as Iranian delegation is in Switzerland for diplomatic engagement with the Americans, mediated by Qataris and Pakistanis. In this round of negotiations, we know that the two sides are going to discuss points of contention, including the situation here at the Strait of Hormuz and the naval blockade imposed by the Americans. But that doesn't stop there, as we know that Iranians are looking for security assurances to make sure that there is going to be no next round of confrontation on the horizon. Also, when it comes to war reparations, the frozen assets, primary and secondary sanctions, and other issues, Iranians are there with clear demands. And it would be dependent on the trajectory of diplomacy to make sure that all these demands are going to be met, or Iranians saying that they are ready for other scenarios, including more confrontations on the horizon. This is a very intricate situation, as floating as this boat, and we have to keep waiting to see whether diplomacy can resolve all these complexities or there will be an escalation down the road. Toeid Asadi, Al Jazeera, Strait of Hormuz.
0: The foreign ministers of Pakistan, Turkey, Egypt and Saudi Arabia have met in Cairo to discuss regional issues. On the top of the agenda was the implementation of the Memorandum of Understanding between the US and Iran. The ministers viewed it as a constructive step towards de-escalation. They stressed the need for a swift conclusion to the next phase of talks. The foreign ministers also discussed the humanitarian situation in Gaza. Well, Israeli forces continue their relentless attacks in Gaza, killing at least 10 Palestinians since Saturday. The latest of the strikes killed two people and injured dozens more near Khan Yunis. A separate attack on a school sheltering displaced families killed one Palestinian in Gaza City. More than 1,000 Palestinians have been killed since a so-called ceasefire was agreed in October last year. To Iraq, where the US has been pressing the new prime minister to bring paramilitary forces under the state's control. The Iran-backed Popular Mobilization Forces were set up in 2014 to fight ISIL. Some of its factions have since targeted US bases and assets in Iraq. Jack Houston has more now from Baghdad.
2: For years, Iraq's government has struggled to bring armed groups linked to Iran under its command. Now, under pressure from Washington, new Prime Minister Ali Fali Kadim al-Zaidi wants to disarm them and make them part of state forces. One faction of the Popular Mobilization Forces, Asaba al-Haq, has decided to ally with the government. In exchange, closeness to power will give additional legitimacy to its Sadikun party, which is now Iraq's largest single Shia party, and potential cabinet positions. The group wants to distinguish itself as willing to put down its weapons.
3: Occasionally, vehicles carrying medium-sized weapons can be seen on Iraqi streets, often displaying the name of a resistance faction. But it is highly unlikely to see a vehicle openly carrying weapons and bearing the name of Asaib Ahl al-Haq.
2: But not every faction has made the same calculation.
4: Among the armed groups with ties to Iran, there are those which are prepared to disarm and those which have flatly refused. We're about to meet with one of the latter camp, Kataib Sayed al-Shuada. Without buy-in from groups like these, Baghdad's push to have an exclusive monopoly on the use of armed force doesn't just stall, it doesn't exist at all.
2: A spokesperson for the armed group Kataib Sayed al-Shuada says it will not disarm while US and Israeli forces continue to strike Iraqi soil.

0: Our true strength lies in our ideology. Even if every weapon was surrendered and the threats returned, it would take no more than a month for us to rebuild our capabilities.
1: A sign the Iraqi government may struggle to keep these armed groups under its command, even if they agree to disarm. Jack Hewson, Al Jazeera, Baghdad.
2: Qatar's Interior Ministry has reported a number of injuries from an industrial explosion north of Doha. On social media, it said the incident resulted from a technical malfunction during an operation at a factory in the Ras Laffan industrial area, causing several injuries. No leakage occurred that poses a risk to public safety, and the relevant authorities are continuing to address the incident. Qatar Energy has also commented on the incident, saying the fire at the facility is now under control. The World Health Organization is concerned that the Ebola outbreak in Eastern Democratic Republic of Congo is spreading rapidly, despite intense efforts to contain it. Health workers say mistrust and poor sanitation are complicating efforts to effectively respond. One health worker in Ituri province, the epicenter of the outbreak, spoke to Al Jazeera. Here is his story in his own words.
3: My name is Paul. I work here with MSF. I'm the medical activity manager in this Ebola treatment center here in Ituri province, DRC. We try our level best to engage the community. We have teams working day and night in the community to make sure awareness is created, to make sure the community aware that MSF is available in this particular part in Ituri province, in Elika, to provide Ebola virus disease related care. We have teams in the community doing this, and we also engage the relatives in terms of care the patients are receiving. And the fact that patients are beginning to come to us, it means the community are aware about the disease, about Ebola virus disease, and have accepted to come in. We see people already in calling their relatives at home who are unwell. We have mothers, fathers, brothers admitted, also calling others at home who have symptoms. And now what we're seeing is admitting people also that a pattern that also contains families, where you have a brother, sister, a husband and a wife. This, in essence, talks about acceptance community-wise. To even think you have Ebola is not an easy thing. It's quite distressing. And even to be given the information that you're Ebola-confirmed patients is also not an easy thing. But there's always a good chance when patients present on time. What we see are improvements for those who come early on, those who present early enough. When you start them on treatment and they recover, in terms of being stable, in terms of their psychological status, we see patients who are happy. Behind me are the tents, for example, for confirmed patients. At the moment, we have over 40 confirmed patients inside here. Most of them are stable, and we're actually waiting for results, second negative results for them. And today, tomorrow, and throughout the week, we're going to be seeing some discharges coming out of our Ebola treatment center.
2: Now, Sri Lanka is facing an outbreak of dengue fever. Health officials are warning that hospitals could come under severe strain if the infection rate continues to rise. More than 45,000 cases have been reported this year, nearly twice as many as last year. Manel Fernandez reports now from the capital, Colombo.
4: Dengue is spreading, and Sri Lanka's government is stepping up efforts to control infections. Targeting breeding sites of the Aedes aegypti mosquito that carries the disease is a key part of that campaign. Teams of medical, health and community officers have been deployed across the country on inspection duties.
5: Each mosquito lays about 200 eggs, eliminating breeding sites such as cans and water-filled containers can help prevent many infections.
4: The Aedes mosquito eggs can survive up to 8 months in dry conditions, hatching within hours of being submerged in water. The larvae grow into mosquitoes within a week.
6: It's larvae like this of the dengue-carrying mosquito that authorities are looking for. Just in this industrial site alone, they've found 300 breeding spots. And they say it's up to the community as a whole to help address the issue.
4: The National Dengue Control Unit agrees. It says people are aware of breeding sites, symptoms, and when to seek treatment. But the increase is about one thing.
7: Responsibility. The people and the institutes, they don't take the full responsibility. I think that's what we need to calculate in our behavior, because we need to do the behavior.

0: There are change.
1: More than 45,000 infections have been recorded so far this year, double the number for the whole of 2025. Nirosha Damayanti's son Charith is one of them.
2: He wasn't able to keep his head up and experienced dizziness, headache, stomach pain, nausea, and a very high fever, so we admitted him to hospital.
1: Health authorities have sounded the alarm, warning that if patient numbers increase, public hospitals will find it hard to cope. The Centre for the Clinical Management of Dengue at Nigambo Base Hospital is working around the clock to treat patients who have now spilled over to other wards, straining capacity.
3: Especially the bed capacity of the hospital, and at the same time, laboratory capacities, medicine, equipment, mainly we need monitors and other equipment. Those are the challenges.
1: Dengue cases are increasing alarmingly around the world. Health authorities in Sri Lanka hope their efforts will help contain the current outbreak. Binoy Fernandez, Al Jazeera, Colombo.
4: Now, Europe is facing another intense heat wave, even though its summer has barely begun. Temperatures are soaring across the continent. Al Jazeera's Everton Fox tells us what's happening.
5: Sunday marked the summer solstice, the longest day of the year for the Northern Hemisphere, but Europe is already baking. It's the world's fastest warming continent. A dome of high pressure is parked right across central regions of Europe, and it's pulling hot air out of the Sahara, and it's pushing temperatures up past 40 degrees Celsius. France, Spain, Portugal, Italy, they're all bearing the brunt. Heat alerts are in place across major cities. Some areas could hit 44 degrees in the coming days. And nights aren't cooling down either. People are getting very little relief. Authorities are warning people to stay indoors. Cooling centres are opening. Outdoor events are being restricted. But the impact goes further. Construction slows. Crops are under pressure. And electricity demand surges as air conditioning kicks in. This is Europe's second major heat wave in just a few weeks, and it looks like another record breaker. Scientists say heat waves are arriving earlier, they're lasting longer, and they're getting more intense. Hospitals are seeing more heat-related illnesses, the wildfire risk, well, that's also rising, and power grids are under strain. Climate change is making heat waves much more likely and more severe. Many cities were built for a cooler Europe, and now they're having to adapt and fast. The question's simple. How ready is Europe for a hotter future? Now, these are climate stripes representing Europe's long-term temperature average for the cooler years over in the 1850s and the hotter years, shown here in red, up to the present day. This summer has only just begun, but for many Europeans, it already looks like, it feels like August. And this is a glimpse of what's coming. Extreme heat may not be rare anymore. It may be becoming the new normal.
4: We're still ahead here on Al Jazeera. Sana will be here with all the latest World Cup news.
6: Thank you, Dan. Cape Verde have produced another outstanding performance. After a draw with Spain this time out, they had Uruguay in their sights.
7: The world economy depends fundamentally on the lands and labour of the Global South.
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7: Unilateral sanctions imposed by the US and the European Union have killed 38 million people in the Global South. This is the defining element of warfare in the modern world economy.
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11: Doctors here are calling for a humanitarian pause of at least 3 days to allow medical supplies into La Paz.
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12: These drone incursions can no longer be seen as isolated incidents.
10: Understanding the reality.
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10: With the latest global news and insightful documentaries, Al Jazeera's teams across the world bring you closer to the heart of the story.

0: I'm Sana Hamour. Cape Verde continue to capture the World Cup headlines. A 2-2 draw with Uruguay maintains their unbeaten record. Iran stay on track to reach the knockout rounds for the first time. And Spain turn on the style to secure a big win over Saudi Arabia. Well, Iran have held Belgium to a 0-0 draw in their second group game. Iran's goalkeeper Alireza Behrawand was arguably their best player as Belgium failed to convert chances into goals. Iran's cause was helped when Belgium had a player sent off midway through the second half. Both teams have 2 points after two games and are still in with a good chance of progressing into the next round. Well, our correspondent John Hendren was at the game for us in Los Angeles.
1: It was about as exciting as a World Cup match can be when it's scoreless. Belgium was expected to win this game against Iran. They dominated the first half, multiple shots on the goal, but it was Iran that scored first, or so it seemed. That goal was called back for being offside. In the second half, there was a red card against Belgium. They played a man down, and the game ended 0-0. It was the second tie for Iran, but the excitement on the field was matched by the excitement off the field. This is, after all, Los Angeles with the largest Iranian-American population, the largest population of Iranians outside of Iran. And they dominated this crowd. But they had to go through protesters who were giving them a hard time for coming inside and supporting the Iranian team. Inside, much of the crowd booed the national anthem of Iran, but they cheered the team. And in the end, with the 0-0 tie, both teams move forward. John Hendren, Al Jazeera, Los Angeles.
0: Well, the other game in that group is about to kick off in Vancouver. It's Egypt versus New Zealand at BC Place. Both teams picked up a point in their opening game. Neither side had ever won a World Cup match. Well, let's go live to Vancouver, where our reporter David Mercer is standing by for us. David, you've been speaking to the fans in Vancouver today. What's the atmosphere like around the stadium?
2: Yeah, well, it's an absolutely beautiful day here in Vancouver, and the energy here is fantastic as well. We've been outside BC Place Stadium for a couple of hours now, and, you know, the Egyptian fans came in force. They were marching down the street. Thousands of people dressed in red with Mohamed Salah's name on the back of so many of those jerseys, draped in flags, noisemakers and drums and chanting, and made their way into the stadium. Then they were followed by not quite as many New Zealand fans, but certainly, you know, the New Zealand fans making a show of force, making themselves known, even though, you know, they might be the underdogs here, but, you know, they're keen to support their team as well. So in terms of who the people here think are going to win the game, well, we talked to a few of those people, and this is what they had to say.
3: I am hoping Egypt is going to win. I think this is going to be a landslide for us, and we're going to do it.
4: 1-1 draw.
5: 3-0. Chris Wood hat trick. Come on!
6: Oh, today, Egypt's coming away with a victory, 2-1. Okay, sorry, New Zealand. This is not your year.
7: Okay, we're a small country. We've always been a small country. But the odds are stacked against us. Odds have always been stacked against us. It's okay.
8: Go! 3-1!
9: New Zealand!
10: 2-1!
11: 2-1
10: over Egypt.
11: 3-1. 3-1, I don't know about that.
0: David, as we mentioned earlier, both teams drew in their opening matches. How do you see this one playing out?
2: Yeah, that's right. I mean, they're both of these teams are coming in here with 1 point each. Neither of them have won a World Cup match before. There's going to be a lot of pressure. I mean, this is a very crucial game. Now, Egypt is the favorites going into it. They have met New Zealand 3 times in the past. They've won on 2 of those occasions, and the third one they tied. New Zealand, I should also point out that they are the bottom-ranked team that's here at this World Cup. But as the fans were telling us, you know, they could pull a surprise here. They certainly pulled out a surprise when they were playing last week in California to get here where they are. And so the fans are going to be going behind them, but certainly they're going to be the underdogs here going into this. Now, I don't know if you can hear the games. We can hear really from the stadium behind us. Yeah, things are starting to really heat up, and kickoff's happening in just a really short time. So it shouldn't be that long until we find out who's going to be moving ahead.
0: Evan Russo, live from Vancouver, thank you very much for that. Cape Verde are rapidly becoming the story of this World Cup after taking a point against Spain this time out. They're more than a match for two-time world champions Uruguay. Kevin Pina fired them into the lead in Miami. Uruguay did hit back to go 2-1 up, and it was the African nation who had the final say. Just seconds after coming on as the substitute, Helio Varela wrote his name into World Cup history. The game finished in a 2-2 draw, and Cape Verde are in with a good chance of going through to the knockout rounds. While the other game in Group H saw Lamine Yamal marking his first World Cup start with a goal, the Spanish teenager opened the scoring against Saudi Arabia in Group H, where Spain had faced some criticism after being held to a goalless draw by Cape Verde in their opener. But this game finished in a comfortable win for the European champions. Mikel Oyarzabal with two goals as Spain wrapped up a 4-0 victory.
4: I think it's an absolute outrage to doubt this team. 33 consecutive matches without losing. I mean, questioning this team seems wrong. You can have a good day, a less good day, an average day. That's football, that's how it is. But questioning and doubting this team, this generation of footballers, so young with an exceptional trajectory, that's what seems unfair to me.
0: Well, some relief for Spain's fans. It's a result that puts the team on the brink of a place in the last 32. They haven't won a game in the knockout rounds since winning the World Cup back in 2010.
8: I mean, 4-0, 4-2-0, I feel pretty happy. It was fantastic to watch Spain win here in Atlanta. What else can you ask for?
9: If you believe in superstitions, you know, Spain losing the first one and kind of gaining momentum next, I think we're heading in the right direction. So,
10: which means we might get the cup?
9: We might get the cup. Fingers crossed.
0: Well, here's how that group is looking. The top two are guaranteed a spot in the last 32, but the third place finish could also be good enough to progress. Kylian Mbappe has had his say on who the number one player in the world is. France are getting ready to play Iraq in Philadelphia. Mbappe scored twice in France's opening game, and there have also been goals for Erling Haaland, Harry Kane and Lionel Messi. The France captain was asked who he thought was the best of those four players.
11: The best of the four players?
12: Yeah.
11: Lionel Messi. It's clear. He's the best of the best in the world with Cristiano. It's clear. I think that he showed during 15 years that he had an amazing quality. For the rest, it's debate for the people, debate for the journalists, debate for the fan of football. And I think it's good to debate about the players to see who is the best.
0: Well, Iraq's players say they're looking forward to taking on Mbappe and his France team. Iraq slipped to a 4-1 loss against Norway in their first World Cup game for 40 years.
7: We know we made some mistakes. It's part of football, it's part of learning. I think once we got over that first game, we understand what it takes to play in the World Cup. So, we'll bounce back. We've enjoyed the preparation for this game. We know France is a very strong team.
13: We're gonna stop them as a team. We're gonna run. We're gonna be compact. We're gonna fight. We're gonna play our game. I believe in each player that plays tomorrow that they're gonna do one of the best games in their lives.
0: Palestinian players in Gaza are doing all they can to feel the joy of the World Cup. Despite widespread destruction, their passion for football can't be extinguished. Kali Callahan has this story.
14: On a makeshift football field a world away from the FIFA World Cup, Palestinians in Khan Yunis are holding their own tournament. Here, no stadiums remain standing after Israel's war. There are no broadcast cameras and no VAR. Just a love for the beautiful game, tied together with whatever they can find.
15: While players in every other country have everything, they have a kit, football and complete facilities, we have the youth playing barefoot, without any boots, without socks, without proper kit, because it's very difficult.
14: They might not have the latest gear like the global superstars, but the competition is as fierce. This is the semi-finals in southern Gaza.
15: The World Cup atmosphere is in other countries, and our own World Cup starts on land that is destroyed, devastated, full of hardship and wounds.
14: Fans watch from the sidelines, making seats from rubble or sitting on the ground. Just like the real thing, matches can be decided by penalties.
10: We tried to bring back something, even if just a little, because, you know, football is the only escape in life. We tried to return after we lost stadiums and lost players. We tried to bring back even a small ray of hope from the life before the war.
14: Even though Palestine didn't qualify for this World Cup, the passion for football lives on across Gaza. Kayleigh Callahan, Al Jazeera.
0: Well, Norway are leaving nothing to chance ahead of their game against Senegal. They have shipped in more than 1,000 kilograms of food to make their players like Erling Haaland feel at home, including 300 kilos of Atlantic salmon and Norwegian brown cheese. Their coach says he hopes they have enough to keep them going until the final on July the 19th. Plenty more World Cup coverage on its way. We'll have more reaction from Cape Verde's match with Uruguay. The latest news headlines are coming up with my colleague, Darren Jordan.
12: This whole peace process is a very clear indicator of the more multipolar, more Westless world that we live in.
16: There are lots of cases of breaking their promises even before the negotiations.
17: It is in the interest of the Israelis to continue the fight, whereas it is the interest of the United States to end the hostilities.
18: Iran has been decimated. They don't want to go back to one day before the bombing started.
19: President Trump doesn't like to bluff. He likes to be very direct with his negotiations.
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21: Stay with Al Jazeera for the latest developments.
22: In India, cricket is the number one sport, yet it's long been a man's game while women's cricket struggled.
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0: The US and Iran conclude a day of high-level talks in Switzerland mediated by Pakistan and Qatar. President Trump earlier threatened to attack Iran for its support of Hezbollah. Tehran's top negotiator says the US should be careful with its rhetoric. The Israeli Prime Minister says his forces will remain in southern Lebanon as long as necessary. Hezbollah says it will confront any violation of the ceasefire. Also ahead, vote counting is underway in Colombia's presidential runoff. Initial results suggest the far-right candidate is in the lead. A day of high-level negotiations between the US and Iran has concluded in the Swiss resort town of Bürgenstock. Pakistan and Qatar are mediating the talks. Vice President J.D. Vance is leading the US delegation. Special Envoy Steve Witkoff and President Donald Trump's son-in-law Jared Kushner are also part of the team. Well, earlier, Vice President Vance said President Trump has empowered his team to find a diplomatic resolution in Bürgenstock. He's hoping the US and Iran can turn over a new leaf.
1: What today really represents is the beginning of a technical negotiation that's not going to solve every disagreement, but is going to allow us to sit together as teams for the first time really in history to figure out what matters most to the respective parties, to settle those issues, to solve those issues, and get to a better tomorrow. The reason why the political leadership of the respective countries is here is because we wanted to, first of all, set up the structure for these technical negotiations.

0: questions. And second of all, make sure that our teams have our full support and know they can always call on us to break through any barriers.
1: Well, the Iranian delegations led by the Speaker of Parliament, Mohammad Bagher Ghalibaf, and Foreign Minister Abbas Araghchi. They're joined by officials from the central bank and the oil industry. Well, Iran's lead negotiator has said the U.S. should be careful in its statements and that Iran's forces are ready to react if necessary. Mohammad Bagher Ghalibaf was responding to strong words from President Trump. In a social media post, Trump threatened to attack Iran unless Tehran stops Hezbollah from, quote, causing trouble. He also threatened to take over the Strait of Hormuz. Al Jazeera's Osama bin Javed has more from Bürgenstock in Switzerland.
2: As expected in high-stakes diplomacy, this was a day of high drama. From the very onset, we were in the room and we saw the Iranian foreign minister kickstart this by meeting the Pakistani prime minister and telling him that they will not be entering the room while the media was there. So they were opening statements and then the Iranian delegation arrived. The first round went well. Were initial statements that were made, and then came the tweet by the U.S. president. And since then, there have been multiple highs and lows during these negotiations. It was supposed to be a day of formulaic talks where they would talk about the Strait of Hormuz, the issue of Lebanon, and a peace and a ceasefire there, and as well as the nuclear issue and related sanctions. But the Iranians say they have made some progress because of discussions on the nuclear issue, some sanctions relief, oil exports, and the Americans came in with the hopes that they are going to make headway over the nuclear issue. But the underlying factor of all of this is the mistrust that continues to exist between these two sides, especially compounded by the statements that we've been seeing by the leaderships of respective countries. So it has been a constructive day, according to the mediators, because these sides were brought together under one room, despite all the efforts by various actors to torpedo these talks. They were able to continue. They were able to talk to each other, sit face to face, and thrash out some of the differences. After that first round, there were bilateral and trilateral meetings, and they all agreed that this is a format that this which is going to continue. Now we'll have to wait and see what the final outcome is. Where do they go after these marathon talks here in Bürgenstock in Switzerland? At what level these committees continue? We've heard from the Qatari Foreign Ministry talk about how there's going to be three main components of this. One about the implementation, second about looking at progress, and the third about the final draft of what this agreement is going to look like. A 60-day period to thrash that all out, according to experts, which might be extended if both sides agree to it. So all in all, a day where there were highs, there were lows, there was no breakdown if there was no breakthrough, and the world waits to see what happens in Lebanon, what happens on the Strait of Hormuz, and what happens on the nuclear front. Osama bin Javed, Al Jazeera, Bürgenstock, Switzerland.
1: Al Jazeera's Al-Migdad Al-Ruwaid has more on the talks from Tehran.
3: What we can say here from the Iranian capital, Tehran, is that these talks seem to have succeeded in keeping the diplomatic track open. We have seen in the past few hours that there's many media, especially from here, saying that there's the collapse in talks, but at the same time, they are sending many signals that the Iranian delegation have walked away from the venue. We can have a taste from the Iranian media here, speaking about the situation in southern Lebanon, speaking clearly about the situation there. For example, the Tasnim News Agency and Iranian Parliament, also Iran Parliament Speaker, sent a very harsh language regarding to latest comment from the Donald Trump. So this is the language coming out of Tehran, and from the semi-official media regarding the situation in Lebanon, they are saying clearly that the withdrawal of Israeli forces from southern Lebanon is being one of the main demand for them to move forward with the negotiation. But at the same time, we have seen there is no closed, there is no clause of the diplomatic track. They travel to the Switzerland to move forward with the negotiation, but at the same time, it could be a huge setback for them to move forward with the other clauses within the Memorandum of Understanding.
1: Well, retired General Mark Kimmitt is a former U.S. Assistant Secretary of State for Political Military Affairs. He says the meeting demonstrates a commitment from both sides to continued engagement.
4: I think the most important sign of progress was the fact that the technical negotiators from both sides are remaining in Switzerland, hopefully to hammer out some of the key issues, primarily in the nuclear file. These technical details are very much down in the weeds. We don't need the major leaders appearing. We do need the major leaders appearing at the first to demonstrate the commitment of the two countries. While it may appear performative, it really is diplomatically necessary. But now the hard work begins between the technical negotiators on some very, very substantial issues. It was foolish of the Iranians to couple that file with the U.S.-Iranian negotiations, and I think it was foolish of the Americans to buy into that. The fact remains is it is not often the case that external powers can solve an internal problem and an internal conflict between two different countries. Certainly, Hezbollah is not a country, but it's a proxy of Iran, and even though it depends on Iran, it's not going to take all of its orders. And you can pretty much say the same thing for Israel. While the U.S. and Israel have overlapping interests, they're not identical. And in many ways, the Israelis, in particular Bibi Netanyahu, thinks that President Trump dictating to Israel what its national security responsibilities are, I think that's a sovereign affront. And certainly the right wing of the Israeli political class feels the same way.
1: Well, as part of any agreement with the U.S., Iran is insisting Israel's attacks on southern Lebanon must stop. Despite a fragile ceasefire taking hold, Israel says it'll keep troops in Lebanon for as long as necessary. The leader of Hezbollah has rejected that and has vowed to confront any ceasefire violations. Al Jazeera's Heidi Pett reports from Nabatieh.
5: There has been a cautious calm here in Nabatieh on Sunday as a ceasefire appears to be taking hold, but it has followed a very brutal and bloody couple of days for this city and the surrounding towns and villages. Israeli troops have been seeking to take control of the high ground around here for some time now. A couple of weeks ago, they managed to capture the historic Beaufort Castle, which you can see in the distance there, but they didn't stop there. They've been seeking to advance to another ridgeline closer to the city. It's called the Aliyat Taha Ridge. It's the one you can see there now, the dark trees along the ridgeline. Now, Israeli troops have made multiple assaults on that ridge, six or seven at least. They haven't managed to take it yet, and it has proved disastrous for them. In fact, in their most recent attempt, four Israeli soldiers were killed and a number of them were injured. Hezbollah says that they managed to ambush those Israeli troops while they were seeking to take the hill. In fact, that they were able to fire rockets on an evacuating force. And that sparked the extremely brutal Israeli response that we have seen on this city and the surroundings over the last couple of days. Hundreds of Israeli airstrikes landed, not just on this city, but the towns and villages in the hills and valleys around here. It was very, very violent. In fact, people in the hospital here in Nabatieh said that this resulted in some of the worst days of the war so far for them, as families who had returned to their homes because they thought there was going to be a ceasefire that was supposed to be in place from 4 p.m. on Friday were instead killed by Israeli airstrikes that hit those homes at dawn across Friday and Saturday. The ceasefire on Sunday appears to be holding. Whether or not it extends past those talks in Switzerland is yet to be seen. Heidi Pett, Al Jazeera, Nabatieh, southern Lebanon.
1: To Colombia's presidential runoff now, where preliminary results show far-right candidate Abelardo de la Espria is ahead. His supporters are already celebrating as the country awaits official results. U.S. President Donald Trump has congratulated de la Espria. The right-wing lawyer has a slim lead over his political rival, leftist Senator Ivan Cepeda. Current President Gustavo Petro has urged people to wait for the official tally and says neither candidate can declare victory yet. Well, Cepeda represents the leftist governing party and is backed by the outgoing president. He wants continued negotiations with rebel groups to improve security. He's also pledging to expand social programs and push ahead with agricultural reforms aimed at reducing inequality. Newcomer Abelardo de la Espriella comes from the right-wing opposition, and he's promised a heavy-handed approach to end crime and build 10 mega-prisons, which has earned him US President Donald Trump's endorsement. Security has been a top concern, especially after presidential candidate Miguel Uribe was assassinated during the campaign. Let's cross live now to Alessandro Ampietti in the capital, Bogota. Alessandro, so Abelardo de Espriella looks set to have clinched this round of voting in what was an extremely tight vote, Alessandro. Talk us through the numbers, and do we now wait for a formal declaration from officials?
6: Absolutely. This is shaping up to be the closest election in decades in Colombia. Roughly 250,000 votes separate de la Espriella from the candidate of the left, Ivan Cepeda, who has spoken essentially saying that he will recognize that formal count of the vote, which has already started, is underway now, and we can expect a formal announcement from the electoral authorities here in Bogota between Monday and Tuesday, unless there are surprises or lawsuits presented by the lawyers of one of the campaigns. But we most likely will have an official result between Monday and Tuesday. Supporters of Cepeda have come here outside the Corferias in central Bogota, where that formal verification of the vote is underway. The people here say that they want a full verification. They're still hopeful that things can change given how close this election is. However, if we look at past presidential elections, usually the difference between the pre-count and the formal verification of the vote is usually less than half a percentage. If that is the case in this election as well, then De La Espriella will most likely be the next president of Colombia.
1: Yeah, and Ivan Cepeda arrived there where you are a short time ago. He only managed second place in this vote count currently, unofficially. What's he been saying to his supporters, Alessandro, who must be very disappointed?
6: Well, they are disappointed. Obviously, they wanted a continuation of the progressive policies of President Gustavo Petro, the first leftist government in recent Colombian history. We heard from Cepeda it was a moderate, open to dialogue speech where he said he will recognize the formal results, whatever they are. He underlined, though, that this is the highest vote by the left, by a leftist coalition in the history of the country, and that the result of this election, where the country is split in two, means that the left remains undeniably a major political force in the country. And he said that their opposition will be based in being open to dialogue with the De La Espriella government, looking to reach agreements. De La Espriella will not have a majority in Congress if indeed he is formally announced as the next president. But he also said that his role as leader of the opposition will be to make sure that the social and economic improvements, especially for the poor, that happened during the government of Gustavo Petro will not be lost, will be protected. We're going to have to see if that will be the case, because De La Espriella obviously is coming in on a very, very strong platform.
1: All right, Alessandro Ampietti, live for us there in the Colombian capital, Bogota. Alessandro, thank you. Well, supporters of Abelardo de Espriella have been celebrating the initial results in Barranquilla. Al Jazeera's Teresa Bo is at the rally in northern Colombia.
7: Asked some of them about this very small difference between both candidates, and they say that already that the people in Colombia have spoken and that these are the final results. So certainly this is a very tense situation for Colombia. The results that we have right now are from the quick count. We're going to have to wait for the official results to be announced. But also what I can tell you is that that many of the people here, this was until just a few months ago, and this is important to know, Dilakhdija as a politician was practically unknown. He was very well known as a criminal lawyer, very well known as a businessman, but he launched this campaign with the image of a tiger, and we have seen him on pictures with a military salute, and that's what people are doing right behind me and celebrating. And we know, and he has enjoyed with the endorsement of U.S. President Donald Trump, we know that two lawmakers from the United States have already arrived to Barranquilla. They're going to be

0: Camille Nedelec has the details from London.
1: The mood has shifted at number 10 Downing Street. While on Friday, British Prime Minister Keir Starmer said he would stay and fight off any potential leadership bid, now Business Secretary Peter Kyle has been telling UK broadcasters that Starmer is having thoughtful conversations over the weekend. He did say that he did not believe that Starmer would be leaving on Monday, and that's after a national paper published a piece saying that Starmer would. But crucially, what he didn't say is that Starmer is intending to stay and fight.
2: I can't predict the future. I don't know what's going to unfold in the days that lie ahead. I don't know the decisions that he will make on behalf of our country as he considers these issues and then makes decisions. But we will find a way for this to be, whatever unfolds, a functional process, one where the Labour Party is seen to put the interests of the country first and foremost, and we will carry on delivering for this country through whatever does unfold in the days ahead.
1: On Monday, Andy Burnham will return to Parliament after his strong Makerfield by-election victory. His comeback after 9 years as Manchester mayor was engineered by Labour members hoping to get him into position to launch his own leadership bid or to convince Starmer to go voluntarily. Up until now, it seemed that Starmer wanted a leadership contest. But either way, Burnham's new beginning as MP almost certainly marks the beginning of the end for the Keir Starmer premiership, meaning that the UK is set to see its seventh prime minister in a decade. Camille Nedelec, Al Jazeera, London.
0: Time for a short break here in Al Jazeeera. When we come back,
3: larvae like this of the dengue-carrying mosquito that authorities are looking for. Just in this industrial site alone, they've found 300 breeding spots.
0: We're in Sri Lanka, where the battle is on to contain a dengue fever outbreak. More than 45,000 cases have been reported. More on that. Stay with us.
4: Is the U.S.-Israeli war on Iran dragging the world to an economic meltdown? 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Pull apart fact from fiction and get to the bottom line.
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8: In this world, some children grow up surrounded by family, while others grow up learning how to live without one. 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Across 15 countries, Hands for Charity stands beside orphans, offering support that truly changes lives. 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

You're watching Al Jazeera. A quick reminder of our top stories here this hour. A day of high-level negotiations between the US and Iran has concluded in Switzerland. In a joint statement issued by Qatar and Pakistan, the mediators said the talks are positive and that a high-level committee has agreed on a roadmap towards a final agreement within 60 days. Iran's chief negotiator, Mohammad Bagher Ghalibaf, has warned the US to be careful in its rhetoric. His comments came after President Trump threatened military action unless Tehran reins in Hezbollah. Ghalibaf says Iran is ready to respond if needed. Despite a fragile ceasefire taking hold between Israel and Hezbollah in Lebanon, Israel says it will keep its troops there for as long as necessary. Hezbollah's leader has rejected that and is vowing to confront any ceasefire violations. Now, Qatar's Interior Ministry says at least 54 people have been injured in an industrial explosion north of Doha. 18 others are still missing. On social media, it said the incident resulted from a technical malfunction during an operation at a factory in the Ras Laffan industrial area, causing several injuries. No leakage occurred that poses a risk to public safety, and the relevant authorities are continuing to address the incident. Qatar Energy has also commented on the incident, saying the fire at the facility is now under control.

0: Now, Sri Lanka is facing an outbreak of dengue fever. Health officials are warning that hospitals could come under severe strain if the infection rate continues to rise. More than 45,000 cases have been reported this year, and that's nearly twice as many as last year. Al Jazeera's Manel Fernandez reports from the capital, Colombo.
1: Dengue is spreading, and Sri Lanka's government is stepping up efforts to control infections. Targeting breeding sites of the Aedes aegypti mosquito that carries the disease is a key part of that campaign. Teams of medical, health and community officers have been deployed across the country on inspection duties.
2: Each mosquito lays about 200 eggs. Eliminating breeding sites such as cans and water-filled containers can help prevent many infections.
1: The Aedes mosquito eggs can survive up to 8 months in dry conditions, hatching within hours of being submerged in water. The larvae grow into mosquitoes within a week.
3: It's larvae like this of the dengue-carrying mosquito that authorities are looking for. Just in this industrial site alone, they've found 300 breeding spots. And they say it's up to the community as a whole to help address the issue.
1: The National Dengue Control Unit agrees. It says people are aware of breeding sites, symptoms, and when to seek treatment. But the increase is about one thing.
4: Responsibility. The people and the institutes, they don't take the full responsibility. I think that's what we need to calculate in our behavior, because we need to do the behavioral change.
1: More than 45,000 infections have been recorded so far this year, double the number for the whole of 2025. Nirosha Damayanti's son Charith is one of them.
5: He wasn't able to keep his head up and experienced dizziness, headache, stomach pain, nausea and a very high fever, so we admitted him to hospital.
1: Health authorities have sounded the alarm, warning that if patient numbers increase, public hospitals will find it hard to cope. The Centre for the Clinical Management of Dengue at Nigambo Base Hospital is working around the clock to treat patients who have now spilled over to other wards, straining capacity.
6: Especially the bed capacity of the hospital, and at the same time, laboratory capacities, medicine, equipment, mainly we need monitors and other equipment. Those are the challenges.
1: Dengue cases are increasing alarmingly around the world. Health authorities in Sri Lanka hope their efforts will help contain the current outbreak. Binay Fernandez, Al Jazeera, Colombo.
0: Now, the World Health Organization is warning that the Ebola outbreak in Eastern Democratic Republic of Congo is spreading rapidly. Health workers say mistrust and poor sanitation are complicating efforts to mount an effective response. One health worker in Ituri province in Eastern DRC spoke to Al Jazeera, and here is his story in his own words.
7: My name is Paul. I work here with MSF. I'm the medical activity manager in this Ebola treatment center here in Ituri province, DRC. We try our level best to engage the community. We have teams working day and night in the community to make sure awareness is created, to make sure the community is aware that MSF is available in this particular part, in Ituri province, in Elika, to provide Ebola virus disease related care. We have teams in the community doing this, and we also engage the relatives in terms of care the patients are receiving. And the fact that patients are beginning to come to us, it means the community are aware about the disease, about Ebola virus disease, and have accepted to come in. We see people already in calling their relatives at home who are unwell. We have mothers, fathers, brothers admitted, also calling others at home who have symptoms. And now what we're seeing is admitting people also that a pattern that also contains families where you have a brother, sister, a husband and a wife. This in essence talks about acceptance community-wise. To even think you have Ebola is not an easy thing. It's quite distressing. And even to be given the information that you're Ebola confirmed patients is also not an easy thing. But there's always a good chance when patients present on time. What we see are improvements for those who come early on, those who present early enough. When you start them on treatment and they recover, in terms of being stable in terms of their psychological status, we see patients who are happy. Behind me,

0: intents, for example, for confirmed patients. At the moment, we have over 40 confirmed patients inside here. Most of them are stable, and we're actually waiting for results, second negative results for them. And today, tomorrow, and throughout the week, we're going to be seeing some discharges coming out of our Ebola treatment center.
1: Now, Europe is facing another intense heat wave, even though its summer has barely begun. Everton Fox tells us what's happening.
2: Sunday marked the summer solstice, the longest day of the year for the Northern Hemisphere, but Europe is already baking. It's the world's fastest warming continent. A dome of high pressure is parked right across the central regions of Europe, and it's pulling hot air out of the Sahara, and it's pushing temperatures up past 40 degrees Celsius. France, Spain, Portugal, Italy, they're all bearing the brunt. Heat alerts are in place across major cities. Some areas could hit 44 degrees in the coming days. And nights aren't cooling down either. People are getting very little relief. Authorities are warning people to stay indoors. Cooling centres are opening. Outdoor events are being restricted. But the impact goes further. Construction slows. Crops are under pressure. And electricity demand surges as air conditioning kicks in. This is Europe's second major heat wave in just a few weeks, and it looks like another record breaker. Scientists say heat waves are arriving earlier, they're lasting longer, and they're getting more intense. Hospitals are seeing more heat-related illnesses, the wildfire risk, well, that's also rising, and power grids are under strain. Climate change is making heat waves much more likely and more severe. Many cities were built for a cooler Europe, and now they're having to adapt and fast. The question's simple. How ready is Europe for a hotter future? Now, these are climate stripes representing Europe's long-term temperature average for the cooler years over in the 1850s and the hotter years shown here in red up to the present day. This summer has only just begun, but for many Europeans, it already looks like, it feels like August. And this is a glimpse of what's coming. Extreme heat may not be rare anymore. It may be becoming the new normal.
1: Let's get some World Cup football news now, and Iran have held Belgium to a 0-0 draw in their second group game. Iran's goalkeeper, Alireza Berevan, was arguably their best player as Belgium failed to convert chances into goals. Iran's cause was helped when Belgium had a player sent off midway through the second half. Both teams are 2 points after two games and are still in with a good chance of moving to the next round. Palestinian players in Gaza are doing all they can to feel the joy of the World Cup despite widespread destruction. Their passion for football can't be extinguished. Kayleigh Callahan has the story.
3: On a makeshift football field a world away from the FIFA World Cup, Palestinians in Khan Yunis are holding their own tournament. Here, no stadiums remain standing after Israel's war. There are no broadcast cameras and no VAR. Just a love for the beautiful game, tied together with whatever they can find.
4: While players in every other country have everything, they have a kit, football and complete facilities, we have the youth playing barefoot, without any boots, without socks, without proper kit, because it's very difficult.
3: They might not have the latest gear like the global superstars, but the competition is as fierce. This is the semi-finals in southern Gaza.
4: The World Cup atmosphere is in other countries, and our own World Cup starts on land that is destroyed, devastated, full of hardship and wounds.
3: Fans watch from the sidelines, making seats from rubble or sitting on the ground. Just like the real thing, matches can be decided by penalties.
5: We tried to bring back something, even if just a little, because, you know, football is the only escape in life. We tried to return after we lost stadiums and lost players. We tried to bring back even a small ray of hope from the life before the war.
3: Even though Palestine didn't qualify for this World Cup, the passion for football lives on across Gaza. Kayleigh Callahan, Al Jazeera.
1: And Norway are leaving nothing to chance ahead of their game against Senegal. They've shipped in more than 1,000 kilograms of food to make their players feel at home, including 300 kilos of Atlantic salmon and Norwegian brown cheese. Their coach says he hopes they have enough to keep them going until a final on July the 19th. All right, well, the news continues here in Al Jazeera after the bottom line. That's next. Stay with us here on Al Jazeera.

0: Hi, I'm Steve Clemens, and I have a question. Now that Iran and the U.S. have signed a historic understanding, what's next? Let's get to the bottom line. Iran and the U.S. may have signed a deal to end the war, but mistrust is still the name of the game. Days after signing a 14-point Memorandum of Understanding, planned talks between the two parties were put on hold as one of the major points in the deal, a ceasefire in Lebanon, hadn't materialized yet. It's a sign of the rocky road ahead. After signing the deal, U.S. President Donald Trump said that Israel, quote, could behave better in Lebanon. But on the ground, the fighting never really stopped. Israeli forces have killed thousands of people, displaced hundreds of thousands, destroyed entire villages, and continue to occupy the entire southern part of Lebanon. Talks on other complicated issues, including American sanctions on Iran and the future of Iran's nuclear program, well, they're supposed to be held over 60 days, but that deadline is extendable. So with the devil in the details, is this the beginning of a new chapter in the Middle East? Today, we're talking with Jeremy Scahill, co-founder of Dropsite News, and he's author of Dirty Wars, The World is a Battlefield. Jeremy, thank you so much for joining our show again. Love having these deep discussions with you about what's happening. And I need to tell the audience right now that the terrain around what's happening next in the Iran-U.S. deal is changing almost hourly. But at this moment, Israel had a spate of bombing in Lebanon, and Iran suspended its activations as part of a 60-day negotiation as part of the Iran deal. Now, Israel and Hezbollah have said they're renewing their ceasefire. So just in a few hours, Jeremy, we've seen so many changes. So I want to get your take on this moment and on the solvency of the arrangement and how you see things right now.
1: Well, Steve, you know, going into this process of negotiating the framework for this initial memorandum of understanding, Iran set forward what it said were a handful of red lines. And top on the list at this particular moment was the Israeli siege and occupation and ongoing attacks of Lebanon. And so what the Iranians said is Hezbollah was our partner in this war, that we view it as on the one side, it's Iran and Hezbollah, and on the other side, it's the United States and Israel. And so what we want front and center in this deal, right up at the top, is a commitment that the war ends on both fronts, not just that the United States and Israel stop bombing Iran, but that Israel stops attacking Lebanon. And what we saw Netanyahu do over the past weeks, as he saw that the deal was coming, is that he pushed Israeli forces north of the Litani River, clearly because Netanyahu wanted to have his troops deeply entrenched in southern Lebanon when the music stopped, so to speak, when Trump ultimately said, okay, you have to cease fire. Now, of course, Israel has a PhD in violating ceasefires. We've seen that in Gaza, and in fact, we've seen that repeatedly in Lebanon. But the Iranians and the Americans were going back and forth on the language. The United States wanted it just to say a cessation of hostilities. The Iranians wanted to explicitly state that it meant a withdrawal of Israeli forces. And they sort of threaded the needle there, in a sense, and left it so that a reference to preserving Lebanon's territorial integrity would be included in this deal. And so what the Iranians argued was that preserving the territorial integrity of Lebanon means that you can't have Israeli occupation forces there. And Steve, what I'm told is that earlier in this process, like just as the U.S. and Iran were finalizing the signing of this agreement, Iranian officials actually told mediators that if the United States does not stop the war in Lebanon, that Iran reserves the right to strike without prior warning against Israel. And remember, the Iranians were going to strike Israel the last time that the Israelis bombed Beirut, and international and regional mediators and the United States really went at Iran saying, please, please, please do not do this. The Iranians say that they didn't retaliate because Trump made some 11th hour concessions that Iran had been pushing for. So one of the early indicators we have is that if this deal begins to dramatically unravel, it will be because of the actions of Israel and in the perspective of Iran, the failure of Donald Trump, the

0: despite the public rhetoric, to stop Netanyahu with moving forward with this scorched earth that many in Israel are calling on him to continue.
1: Now, I'm interested in that dimension. Is Hezbollah, now that we heard that they have agreed to a ceasefire with Israel, is Hezbollah now playing along?
0: Well, look, I think, you know, and I talked to Iranian officials, I talked to people from within Hezbollah as well, and I think that both Israel and the United States underestimated the degree to which Iran would draw a red line on Lebanon. There was concern, that was being expressed by some supporters of Hezbollah some weeks ago, that because the Iranians had such a magnitude of issues to negotiate and deal with in its dealings with the United States, that Lebanon would sort of maybe be addressed to some degree, but that the Iranians wouldn't be able to push for a full end of the war. I think the Iranians gave lie to those proclamations or suspicions when they did, in fact, militarily retaliate against Israel and start bombing Tel Aviv and elsewhere when the Israelis bombed Dahia, the southern suburb of Beirut. And clearly what the Iranians and Hezbollah are trying to do is to separate the United States from Israel. And they're getting assistance from top U.S. officials in recent days, at least on a rhetorical level. But that's a response to this other track that's been underway for some months now. And that is that the Israelis and the Americans have tried to take the Lebanese government, headed by Joseph Aoun, and put it on a separate peace track, a negotiating track. And the whole point of this is to try to co-opt the official Lebanese army as the local, quote unquote, counterterrorism force to fight Hezbollah, which is indigenously Lebanese. And earlier on, if you recall, Steve, Joseph Aoun, when the Iranians started saying that Hezbollah and Lebanon were going to be included in this deal, he made an extraordinary statement when he said, no, we're not. And you know, this is just objectively speaking, you have a very powerful regional actor in Iran that has just fought two nuclear powers to a standstill, has tremendous leverage, and it's saying, hey, we want to try to end the war against Lebanon. And the sitting president of Lebanon indicates that, no, we have a separate process. In recent days, however, when it became clear that the Iranians were quite serious about this, Aoun changed his tone. He had a call with the Iranian foreign minister, Abbas Araghchi, and while he didn't directly thank Iran, he did issue a statement expressing gratitude for the various players trying to make Lebanon a part of this deal in a more comprehensive way. So I would say that, you know, on the one hand, the Iranians are very dubious in their perspective of Trump and his reliability. In fact, I just was speaking to a senior Iranian official who said, look, going into this, we know the prospects for a comprehensive agreement, meaning something that deals with nuclear, comprehensive removal of sanctions, some kind of non-aggression pact with the United States, remains a very, very serious open question because of the erratic nature of Trump, because Netanyahu is campaigning for election and he is under a lot of pressure to continue the scorched earth campaign in Lebanon. But at the same time, they're trying to approach this from a flexible reality where they realize that they have effectively achieved one of their main aims of this war, and that was to restore deterrence. The United States and other powers are going to think very carefully before going to war against Iran, in part because of their proven ability to use asymmetric tactics to dominate the Strait of Hormuz and really impact the global and regional economy.
1: I think you laid out well, Jeremy, the dynamics between Israel and the United States right now, what different players are sort of seeing them and whether they are strong or not, whether Israel and the United States are aligned or not. We hear a lot from President Trump of different perspectives on Israeli Prime Minister Benjamin Netanyahu. Some days, you know, he calls him crazy. Other days, he calls him the little partner who will, in fact, do what America says. But I want to just play a clip right now from Vice President J.D. Vance, who has become the face of these negotiations, asked by President Trump to now be the next stage in negotiation. Not Marco Rubio, J.D. Vance. But let's listen to Vance.
2: Donald J. Trump is the only head of state in the entire world who is sympathetic to the nation of Israel at this moment in time. And he happens to be the head of state of the world superpower. If I was in the cabinet of the Israeli government, I might not be attacking the only powerful ally that I have anywhere left in the entire world.
1: If you were Israeli Prime Minister Benjamin Netanyahu, Jeremy, how would you be hearing what Vance just said? You know, essentially saying, hey, you're nothing without us. You're isolated. I'm just interested in the psychological dimension of what Vance just laid out.

0: Yeah, I don't know that we have heard this kind of rebuke of an Israeli leader or Israeli actions from such a senior official since Ronald Reagan's characterization of the Israeli invasion of Lebanon in the early 1980s as essentially one massive war crime. And so on its surface, this, of course, is a sentiment that many Americans have come to agree with prior to J.D. Vance saying this. And it also, Steve, I think we have to, sort of embrace some level of caution here. Under both President Biden and President Trump, have consistently been these leaks from anonymous officials saying, "Oh, Biden is fed up with Netanyahu. Oh, Trump is so fed up. Oh, Trump dropped the F-bomb with Netanyahu. He's so furious with him." And then after those are published by Axios and other news outlets that really have become sort of the conveyors of these official leaks from inside of the chambers of power, then what we see in public is that the United States doubles down in its support for, Israeli violence or expansion of these wars. What is new this time is that it's not just that there's a name to the official, it's the sitting vice president of the United States, who also was reported to be skeptical of some of the ideas of invading or rather launching this massive attack on Iran. He also is perceived in kind of Trump world as being the person that should take the fall for this if it becomes a disaster. But to have the sitting vice president say that is extraordinary on its own. But I think we have to use a bit of caution here, looking at the track record. It's possible that this is just a kind of hiccup and that this is going to get patched up very quickly and that the US is going to move forward with endorsing further Israeli aggressive action. But the wild card here is Donald Trump himself. Trump is a man of great ego. He thinks a lot about his legacy. He also is thinking about his family business. He has a lot of allies in the Persian Gulf in the form of the GCC countries. And that weaves in also with Jared Kushner, his son-in-law's family business. So the only thing, and I've been arguing this for a while, the only thing that can ever get Trump to kind of put the brakes on Netanyahu if it affects Trump personally. And right now, I think Trump really does seem to want this deal to go through. And so we're seeing this play out in this way. Netanyahu has to decide right now as he runs for re-election. If his central campaign theme is going to be, "I'm going to continue the war in Lebanon. I'm going to continue occupying more of Gaza's territory," where, by the way, the Israelis have killed more than 1,000 Palestinians since they signed the ceasefire in October of 2025. And Netanyahu said recently he wants to control 70% of Gaza on the way to 100%. They're supposed to be withdrawing and allowing aid in, and they haven't complied with a single aspect of the ceasefire. So Netanyahu has to decide, am I going to be running for office saying I'm going to expand these wars further, or am I going to be the prime minister who sort of finds a way to thread this needle with Donald Trump? He's being attacked from both the sort of both sides of the opposition spectrum in Israel for not being tough enough. And I think that he's going to try to sort of say, well, I'm the guy who can actually stand up to Donald Trump. If there is a lasting ceasefire in Lebanon, that means that Netanyahu essentially was told to go back into his corner by the president and vice president of the United States. I'm skeptical that's going to happen in the long term, but it's going to be extraordinary to watch this play out. We haven't seen something quite like this at all since October 7th.
1: I'm glad you mentioned Gaza and Palestine. One of the other things President Trump said earlier on in this process, I mean, so much has been said, you can kind of lose track. But at the time, he said with a final deal that we would get with Iran, he would demand mandatorily that other nations in the region and the Gulf become part of the Abraham Accords. And so a lot of people are saying, hey, what about Palestine? What about Gaza? What about unresolved justice issues involving this? And it does seem to me, candidly, that there's not a lot of discussion about Gaza, about the ongoing conflict and depopulation efforts there. So from your perspective, is Gaza on the radar screen of Gulf leaders on Iran, or is it just essentially being negotiated away?
0: Yeah, there technically are regional mediators that are working on the Gaza issue, but my sense, and I spend a lot of time talking to leaders of Hamas and Palestinian Islamic Jihad, is that what has taken place over the past year is that Israel has systematically violated every single term of the ceasefire agreement framework. They have yet to allow in any of the agreed-upon life essentials, which was a core component of this agreement. They continue to assassinate Hamas leaders. Those are the people they signed a ceasefire deal with. Now, it's horrifying that Israel continues to attack civilians in tents, regularly burning Palestinians alive. Those are very clear war crimes. But in addition to that, Steve, they also are justifying the assassination of officials of the very party that they signed the ceasefire agreement with. And I feel like it's necessary to make a point that seldom gets discussed. And that is that Hamas, when it signed the agreement with Israel that was brokered by President Donald Trump, they did not agree to disarmament. They agreed only to terms that would end the acute phase of the war, and they threaded a needle with Trump. And it was quite brilliant, the way they approached it from a diplomatic level, because what they said is, Hamas is not the representative of the entire Palestinian people, and you're asking us to commit to terms that speak to the entire Palestinian people, the relationship between Gaza and the occupied West Bank as one Palestinian territory, the idea of the right of the Palestinians to self-defense, including armed resistance against the occupation. So Hamas actually didn't sign a disarmament agreement. And what has been happening in recent weeks and months is that this so-called Board of Peace has put an ultimatum before the Palestinian side and said that if you don't agree to disarmament, we can't guarantee you that Israel won't resume a large-scale genocide. And more than that, they're saying, we can't assure you that Israel will even abide by the terms of the agreement that it signed. So essentially what the United States and the Board of Peace are doing is trying to say to the Palestinians, if you don't agree to these other sweeping terms that cut to the very heart of the Palestinian liberation cause, then we aren't going to be able to force Israel to even abide by the minimal set of agreements that Donald Trump put his signature to. So the Iranians, when I talk to them about this deal that they're making with Donald Trump, many of them point immediately to the October ceasefire agreement and say, just look at what Donald Trump's word or his signature means. So they're going into this with, you know, with eyes wide open. But on a short-term level, Steve, or a midterm level, the Iranians believe that they have enacted a tremendous coup against Trump with this memorandum of understanding. They believe that their core red lines were all preserved. They do not have to make any massive commitments about nuclear weapons or nuclear enrichment that they haven't made since 1970, when they signed the Non-Proliferation Treaty, since 2015, when they signed the JCPOA under Barack Obama. One Iranian official said to me, we gave that restatement of our position to Donald Trump as a re-gift from Iranian history, because all we did was simply state our longstanding policy. The Iranians have the prospect of getting significant amounts of their frozen assets repatriated to Iran. There's a formal commitment on the part of the United States to establish this $300 billion reconstruction fund. The United States is respecting the fact that Iran has a central management authority over the Strait of Hormuz. The Iranians have in that deal that the fate of the highly enriched uranium is going to be resolved within Iran itself by a downblending of the highly enriched uranium. That's something the Iranians put on the table prior to the start of this war. All of these terms, yes, on one level, you can say that it's a tremendous capitulation by Donald Trump. On another level, it really cuts to the question of what was this war all about? The Strait of Hormuz, it was open before the war. Iran's position that it would do a downblending of its highly enriched uranium in the context of a broader deal, that was on the table before the war. Trying to reach a non-aggression agreement with the United States, that was on the table before the war. The only thing that this war has really brought is economic devastation, a real undermining of the U.S. credibility in the Gulf, an unprecedented evacuation of American military facilities because of the Iranian ballistic missile and drone strikes throughout the region. And more than anything else, it established Iran as a regional power that stood up not only to the leading superpower in the world, but a second nuclear-powered country with a very clear and open agenda of trying to wipe that regime off the face of the earth in Tehran. So the Iranians emerge from this incredibly strong. The wild card remains Trump. Iran is definitely remaining, Steve, on a war footing. But they say that they're going forward with these negotiations. And part of why they're skeptical of a comprehensive deal is they say that, look, we send people with PhDs to these negotiations. We send nuclear science and scientists and technical experts and PhDs in American studies. And basically, the American delegation consists of guys carrying last week's golf scores. You know, when J.D. Vance entered the equation, the Iranians started to take it more seriously. But what they're saying is, if the U.S. doesn't send serious nuclear experts to these talks, and they don't have the kind of comprehensive team that existed during the JCPOA negotiations, then the prospects for any deal are very, very slim.
1: One of the other dimensions of this is where the Gulf leaders are right now. Does their hand in U.S. policy in the region, is it increased right now because of essentially Israel being contained somewhat?
0: I think if we go back a couple of years and remember this history, that there was an era of rapprochement that was taking place between Iran and many of its Persian Gulf neighbors from Arab countries, primarily from the GCC countries. And, you know, Iran had moved in an unprecedented way toward deepening its ties and developing good relations with Saudi Arabia. The same is true with Qatar and a number of other countries. When the June 2025 12-day war began, and then it led up to the February 28th launch of the U.S.-Israeli war, many of these Gulf countries, as you point out, made it very public that they did not want the United States to use their territory or their airspace to launch attacks against Iran. Now, they did do that, no matter how loudly they want to proclaim that they didn't. And more evidence comes out every day that there was extensive use of facilities across the Gulf in these Arab countries that were denying it for many, many months. But the important fact here is that these countries portrayed Iran as the aggressor, oftentimes in a vacuum, without mentioning the U.S.-Israeli war. They were condemning Iranian aggression, characterizing the Iranian retaliatory strikes as attacks against their sovereignty. This very much angered Iran. Iran felt that it was not only dishonest, but the fact that they had had this diplomatic rapprochement that then culminates in these countries allowing the U.S. to use it to attack Iran, this was a very bad situation. But what we're seeing emerge now is Iran starting to have intensified diplomacy with these countries, even with the United Arab Emirates, which Trump, you know, recently outed them and said, yeah, they were bombing Iran. You know, there were denials about this and there was a media back and forth about it. But there's already a discussion of joint economic projects, of ways to strengthen, again, diplomatic ties. I think many Gulf countries, certainly it's true on the street in those countries, view the U.S. relationship with Israel as increasingly toxic and a threat to their existence. But at a leadership level, I also think that these Gulf countries saw that the United States put all of its weight in, quote unquote, defending Israel and allowed them to sort of be left as sitting ducks. And so while maybe a couple of years ago, Trump had some currency to the idea that he could get another couple of these countries to join the Abraham Accords, right now, I think that the dynamics have shifted tremendously. And these neighbors of Iran, I think, recognize the reality that they need to find a path to having good diplomatic relations and a civil, respectful relationship with Iran.
1: Let me assess you finally. How long is this deal going to last?
0: If you ask Iranians, I do get a genuine sense that they want a real deal and that they would prefer to have a long-term non-aggression pact with the United States. If history is any indication, not all that long. One possibility, though, is that it just kind of fritters away into nothing because Trump has such a short attention span. And then the Iranians have to decide if they want to respond to Israel, if it resumes a war against Lebanon, if somehow, you know, the war in Lebanon is brought to some form of a resolution in the short term, with continued U.S. sanctions, for instance. I think the question will be, how is Iran going to respond if Trump sort of loses interest and the process becomes a kind of meandering slow walk? There's also a very real possibility that Israel is going to just continue its wars and is going to put Iran in a position where it once again is going to have to decide, are we going to respond to this or not? Twice in 1 year, the United States attacked Iran in the midst of diplomatic negotiations. That always remains a possibility as well. Iranians are pessimistic there will be a long-term deal reached with Trump for a variety of reasons. But at the end of the day, I do get a sense that they genuinely want a deal and want to move about with the business of dealing with their economic situation and political situation internally and in the region.
1: Well, we will leave it there today, even though I think this story is going to keep going and going and going, and we'll look forward to talking to you again. Jeremy Scahill, co-founder of DropSite News, really appreciate you joining us today.
0: Always an honor to be with you, Steve.
1: So what's the bottom line? 250 years ago, when America was in its startup phase, people asked one of the founding fathers, Benjamin Franklin, what form of government the country had decided on. And he said, a republic if you can keep it. I think of that a lot whenever the United States signs a new memorandum of understanding or a declaration of principles, etc. This deal between Iran and the U.S. requires the compliant behavior of Israel. And that's a huge question mark. basically the 60-day negotiating spree over Iran's nuclear program, theoretically providing both sanctions relief and an infusion of cash into Iran, is a really fascinating way to get the Strait of Hormuz open again. But the deal itself, well, as long as we can keep it, is much more likely to be not very long at all. And that's the bottom line.
2: Frank assessments.
3: The Board of Peace was not put in place to bring peace to the world, to liberate the Palestinian people. None of those things exist in all the literature that was put forward about the Board of Peace.
2: Informed opinions.
4: Don't you think that North Korea has proven that if you do have nuclear weapons, that the United States won't mess with you?
5: Absolutely. We see that demonstrated in North Korea and negatively in the case of Libya with Gaddafi, who was ousted after abandoning his nuclear program.
2: Inside Story on Al Jazeera.
6: How can there be such a fundamental discrepancy on such a core issue?
7: Each side will stick to the deal only as long as it benefits that side.
8: This war did start in the middle of negotiations.
9: They need to agree on principles.
7: President Trump wants this to end. That's going to be very hard.
10: The top 1% is benefiting. The question is, who might have had some insider information?
11: Upfront tackles the big issues on Al Jazeera.
12: Live theater is once again returning to the stage in Yemen. For many Yemenis, this marks the first chance in years to experience live performances with family and loved ones. Organizers and performers say they want live theater to rise again with a sense of purpose and a strong national message, together with smiles and laughter.
13: The message of this play centers on the dilemma of becoming a popular social media influencer. Though a comedy, it delivers a serious message. No one should compromise their morals or values just to be famous.
14: The theater of war has overshadowed the theater of artistic expression for far too long in Yemen. Despite the various challenges in the country, the curtains are rising once again.
12: If successful, this initiative could expand. But if war returns, theater may retreat again. Either way, the attempt to stage live performances reflects a deeper demand for peace and a normal life in Yemen.

0: Hello, I'm Darren Jordan. This is the Al Jazeera News Hour, live from Doha. Coming up in the next 60 minutes. In a joint statement, mediators say Iran and the US have agreed to a roadmap towards reaching a final deal within 60 days after high-level talks in Switzerland. President Donald Trump earlier threatened to attack Iran for its support of Hezbollah. Tehran's top negotiator says the US should be careful with its rhetoric. The Israeli Prime Minister says his forces will remain in southern Lebanon as long as necessary. Hezbollah says it will confront any violation of the ceasefire. Also ahead, vote counting's underway in Colombia's presidential runoff. Initial results show the candidate backed by President Trump is in the lead. And at the World Cup, a crucial point for Iran as they stay on track for a place in the knockout rounds. A day of high-level negotiations between the US and Iran has concluded in Switzerland, while technical talks will go on. In a joint statement, Qatar and Pakistan, acting as mediators, described the discussions as positive. They said the parties agreed to establish a high-level committee to provide political oversight of the mediation process, building on the existing memorandum of understanding. The statement says the committee will develop a roadmap towards a final agreement within 60 days. It also said a coordination mechanism involving the parties and Lebanon has been established, and that they will keep talks ongoing and constructive to reach a final agreement. Well, Vice President J.D. Vance is leading the U.S. delegation. Special Envoy Steve Witkoff and President Trump's son-in-law Jared Kushner are also part of that team. The Iranian delegation is led by the Speaker of Parliament, Mohammad Bagher Ghalibaf, and Foreign Minister Abbas Araghchi. They're joined by officials from the central bank and the oil industry. Al Jazeera's Osama bin Javed has more now from Switzerland.
1: After a marathon 12-hour meeting and lows and highs, we've now received a joint statement by the mediators who've been conducting these talks. This statement from Pakistan and Qatar reads that the first session of the high-level talks between Iran and the United States under the mediation of these two countries ended. It was a productive session, and there were constructive talks that were held there. Now they're going to be building the MOU, and immediately throughout this week, technical level talks here in Switzerland are going to continue. They have now formed a high-level committee which is going to be providing political oversight over the mediation and work on the issues and subgroups such as the nuclear sanctions, a monitoring and dispute resolution group, and on other matters as well. And this committee has agreed on a roadmap of reaching a deal within the next 60 days. In addition, they have also agreed upon a communication line which will be available to all sides so that it can avoid incidents, and especially regarding the Strait of Hormuz, that it remains open for all commercial vessels during this 60-day period. And the parties have also agreed to a deconfliction cell, especially to monitor and improve the situation in Lebanon as per the MOU, and the termination of all military operations on Lebanese territory. And now these technical level talks, as I mentioned, are going to continue through the week. It appears that what we're hearing from the mediators, they're satisfied that this was a constructive deal. But right after this statement, we've heard from the spokesman of the Iranian Foreign Ministry, who's also the spokesman for the high-level delegation that has been holding the talks. Ismail Baghi says that the war on all fronts, including Lebanon, must end. The discussions they held were on all clauses, but since that threat was issued by Donald Trump, they ended the quadrilateral format of the meeting. They met with the mediators and discussed all issues, including oil exports, as well as the unfreezing of assets. And the Qataris and the Pakistanis tried to keep these and steer these talks and keep them on track. And in the quadrilateral meeting, they expressed the breach of what the Iranians call the commitment, especially regarding the continued violation of the ceasefire by the Zionist regime, other words used by the Iranians. So it appears that there has been movement. It appears, according to the mediators, there has been constructive engagement, and now these committees are immediately going to begin their work. So a lot of work is still remaining to be done. We're still going to have to see how these groups are formulated and in which capacity they can work, and then what will be the format of them coming together once again. But here in Switzerland, after this marathon meeting, it has finally concluded after 12 hours. Osama Mejavid, Al Jazeera, Lucerne, Switzerland.
0: Well, Iranian Foreign Minister Abbas Araghchi has commented on the negotiations with the US. In a post on social media, he said, saying, tireless Pakistani and Qatari mediation has delivered major progress to end the Lebanon war. Oil and petrochem exports are waived, blockade lifted, some frozen assets released, and major reconstruction and development plan launched for Iran. Well, Iran's lead negotiator has said the US should be careful in its statements and that Iran's forces are ready to react if necessary. Mohammed Bagher Ghalibaf was responding to strong words from President Trump. In a social media post, Trump threatened to attack Iran unless Tehran stops Hezbollah from, quote, causing trouble. He also threatened to take over the Strait of Hormuz. Al Jazeera's Al-Migdad Al-Ruwaid has more on the talks from Tehran.
2: What we can say here from the Iranian capital, Tehran, is that these talks seem to have succeeded in keeping the diplomatic track open. We have seen in the past few hours that there's many media, especially from here, saying that there's the collapse in talks, but at the same time, they are sending many signals that the Iranian delegation have walked away from the venue. We can have a taste from the Iranian media here, speaking about the situation in southern Lebanon, speaking clearly about the situation there. For example, the Tasnim News Agency and Iranian Parliament, also Iran Parliament Speaker, sent a very harsh language regarding to latest comment from the Donald Trump. So this is the language coming out of Tehran, and from the semi-official media regarding the situation in Lebanon, they are saying clearly that the withdrawal of Israeli forces from southern Lebanon is being one of the main demand for them to move forward with the negotiation. But at the same time, we have seen there is no closed, there is no clause of the diplomatic track. They travel to the Switzerland to move forward with the negotiation, but at the same time, it could be a huge setback for them to move forward with the other clauses within the memorandum of understanding.
0: Well, earlier, my colleague Scott McLean spoke to Rashid Al-Mohannadi, vice president at the Center for International Policy Research, and he said it's important to remember there's often a lot of theatre in negotiations, and if you look beyond the dramatic moments, the talks have gone well.
3: I do believe the talks are moving. You know, the diplomatic track is... you know, being utilized. I wouldn't overread these dramatic effects that sometimes negotiators use, like walking out, going in, raising their voice, issuing statements. I would look at data, and the data shows that the Strait of Hormuz is still open based on, you know, Lloyd's latest information. The ceasefire in most of the region is holding. The sticking issue is Lebanon, and I think that'll be the topic of discussion potentially in the next rounds. But I don't see the negotiations derailing anytime soon.
4: Should we apply the same logic then to the photo opportunity that the Iranians were not part of? They were there, they were standing off in the wings, but they were not wanting to be seen in public. Same logic applies then?
3: Yeah, because if you look at it, you know, the Iranians keep claiming that they're doing indirect talks, but in actuality, a lot of the time they are either direct or semi-direct. We have to read it because there's a lot of domestic dynamics happening here. Iran has just been through a devastating war. Any sign of weakness shown and delivered to the Iranian people might be counterproductive for the negotiators. So they're managing a fine line between, you know, achieving their negotiation objectives and keeping the home front stable.
4: It's been amazing to me the fact that the Qataris have been so involved as mediators here. This is a country, we should not forget, that was on the short end of the stick when it came to Iran's bombing campaign during this war. What is their role here, and how does it differ from the Pakistanis' mediation role?
3: So it's important to note that Qatar only became a mediator after the Pakistanis succeeded in reaching, you know, the level of stabilization we have reached now. So the ceasefire, the initial Islamabad talks, to, you know, regardless of the outcome. So the Pakistanis actually did a job nobody in the region could do, neither the Qataris or the Omanis, which is during the hot part of this war, get in, reach a ceasefire to make sure that we have an architecture for a diplomatic track to be pursued. Now Qatar comes in, and what I see here is something very interesting. We're seeing a negotiation with Iran that is regionally led. If we compare the JCPOA, which is basically a trilateral agreement between the E3, the US and Iran, with total disregard to the region, the dynamics here are actually much more promising, because one of the reasons, in my opinion, the JCPOA did not stick was there was zero regional buy-in. Now the region has a stake.
4: Sorry to interrupt you, but President Trump did also mention that. He said that the Gulf countries didn't like the JCPOA. What is it about it that they didn't like? And how is this deal better?
3: Of course. So, issue number one is the region was not consulted at all with this agreement, even though it included an actor that, for many states, is a bad actor and a destabilizing actor, being Iran. A second thing is that regional grievances were not addressed. Interference in other countries, proxies, destabilizing weapons like ballistic missiles and drones, these were never addressed in the JCPOA. And now there's a chance for this region to take some agency and developing a new security architecture everybody in the region can either subscribe to now, or we get enough critical mass for other actors to subscribe to later.
0: Well, as part of any agreement with the US, Iran is insisting Israel's attacks on southern Lebanon must stop. Despite a fragile ceasefire taking hold, Israel says it will keep troops in Lebanon for as long as necessary. The leader of Hezbollah has rejected that and has vowed to confront any ceasefire violations. Al Jazeera's Heidi Pett reports from Nabatieh.
5: There has been a cautious calm here in Nabatieh on Sunday as a ceasefire appears to be taking hold, but it has followed a very brutal and bloody couple of days for this city and the surrounding towns and villages. Israeli troops have been seeking to take control of the high ground around here for some time now. A couple of weeks ago, they managed to capture the historic Beaufort Castle, which you can see in the distance there, but they didn't stop there. They've been seeking to advance to another ridgeline closer to the city. It's called the Aliataha Ridge. It's the one you can see there now, the dark trees along the ridgeline. Now, Israeli troops have made multiple assaults on that ridge, six or seven at least. They haven't managed to take it yet, and it has proved disastrous for them. In fact, in their most recent attempt, four Israeli soldiers were killed and a number of them were injured. Hezbollah says that they managed to ambush those Israeli troops while they were seeking to take the hill. In fact, that they were able to fire rockets on an evacuating force. And that sparked the extremely brutal Israeli response that we have seen on this city and the surroundings over the last couple of days. Hundreds of Israeli airstrikes landed, not just on this city, but the towns and villages in the hills and valleys around here. It was very, very violent. In fact, people in the hospital here in Nabatieh said that this resulted in some of the worst days of the war so far for them, as families who had returned to their homes because they thought there was going to be a ceasefire that was supposed to be in place from 4 p.m. on Friday were instead killed by Israeli airstrikes that hit those homes at dawn across Friday and Saturday. The ceasefire on Sunday appears to be holding. Whether or not it extends past those talks in Switzerland is yet to be seen. Heidi Pett, Al Jazeera, Nabatieh, southern Lebanon.
0: Well, my colleague Cyril Vanier has been following the negotiations from the resort town of Bürgenstock. And earlier, he spoke to Matthew Breiser, a former Deputy Assistant Secretary of State for European and Eurasian Affairs and a former senior U.S. diplomat, and Ambassador Joey Hood, a former senior U.S. diplomat who served as ambassador to Tunisia. Let's have a listen to that discussion.
6: U.S. President has chosen, in the last couple of hours, to post on his social media messages while his vice president is negotiating with Iran. And not just any message, he is threatening in that post to hit Iran again very hard. That's his quote. Your thoughts on that?
7: Well, he seems to be trying to maintain some level of leverage after having apparently given away quite a bit of it in this MOU. The MOU, I think, demonstrates quite a fair bit of unwarranted optimism, in my view. Vice President Vance says that President Trump has instructed him to transform America's relationship with Iran, telling Iran if they're willing to give up being a driver of regional instability, that the United States is willing to fundamentally transform our relationship with Iran. And you see that reflected throughout the MOU. Neither the government of Lebanon nor the government of Israel was included in negotiating it, and yet they're being called upon to have a ceasefire to enforce a ceasefire between Israel and Hezbollah. So it's giving Iran that veto power over Lebanon that it doesn't deserve in any way, because it has been a driver of instability all these years. So the MOU seems to be saying, we accept Iran's regional leadership role, including over its proxies. But Donald Trump is saying in his tweets, we actually don't accept that. So it seems to be some way of trying to get them to the table, but maintaining leverage at the same time.
6: I turn now to Ambassador Braza, your view on this. The U.S. president threatening the country that his vice president is currently negotiating with.
8: Well, the question is, to what extent was that threat coordinated? It doesn't seem like it was, based on the tone of it. In my experience, when Russia invaded Georgia, there was a critical moment several days into the invasion by Russia when President George W. Bush made a statement that had a very positive impact and I think persuaded Russian troops to turn around and not attack Tbilisi. But that was a different situation. That was during a military conflict that was ongoing. In this case, yeah, it's probably not helpful in the middle of the negotiation by your vice president to issue a threat when the vice president clearly was setting a positive and a constructive tone and trying to find some sort of common ground about moving on to a new version of the Middle East.
6: Ambassador Hood, do you think that it could have been coordinated? In other words, let's go and have a team negotiating, and even as they are negotiating, I will put out this message. This could have been planned and thought out. Or do you think this is, as we have seen from the U.S. president before, this could have been more improvisational, improvised in nature?
7: I mean, this is classic Trump behavior, to strike at the adversary, see what happens, strike again, see what happens, talk and strike at the same time. He's done this over and over just in the context of this particular conflict. But don't let the Iranians off the hook either, because they signed up in this MOU to open

0: straight anymore. So clearly, Donald Trump is reacting to that as well.
1: Ambassador Hood, there was a reason for that, wasn't there? Iran, the Iranian armed forces say that they closed the strait in response to Israel's bombing of southern Lebanon, which is something it's written in the MOU shouldn't be happening.
0: If Iran was that concerned about the stability and peace in Lebanon, then they would negotiate directly with Israel. They don't. They can't. They will not. So that has to be left to the United States. But they don't want to leave that to the United States. They want to continue to meddle. They want to continue to exert sovereignty over Lebanon, which is why their expelled ambassador, which Ambassador Braza and I know very well, when an ambassador is ordered to leave a country, you have to leave in 24 to 48 hours. This guy's still there since March 29th in Beirut.
1: Yeah, for context for our viewers, a couple of weeks ago, during the war, the Lebanese government took the very unusual step of saying that they were expelling the Iranian ambassador to Lebanon. And shortly thereafter, the Iranian embassy announced that they wouldn't be taking that into account at all. And so they didn't leave. Ambassador Braza, the MOU, the content of the MOU, you heard Ambassador Hood saying maybe this is not setting up the negotiating teams for success. And that's an important and interesting point, because they are currently negotiating on the basis of an agreement that's been signed by both presidents, right?
2: Yeah.
1: It was signed a couple days ago, 14 points, and they are supposed to build on that. Ambassador Hood suggesting maybe it's not a good foundation to build on. What do you think?
2: I very much agree with Ambassador Hood. Number one, on the point he raised, that in the case of Lebanon, neither Lebanon nor Israel, nor, of course, Hezbollah, were consulted, and they're party to, well, point one, which from the Iranian perspective must be the most important point in the whole agreement. But there's more, as you and I talked about a couple hours ago. If you look at point 13, point 13 says the next round of negotiations, round two, that will deal with Iran's nuclear program, will begin only once there is progress on those points that refer to the lifting of the blockade and the restoration of traffic through the Strait of Hormuz, but also on the point of the U.S. unfreezing Iranian assets and lifting sanctions. So the Iranians are saying we need to see some sort of progress on lifting sanctions and on unfreezing assets. But the U.S. so far has said, no, we're going to give the money to Iran only if there is an agreement on the nuclear part. So they're set up for an inability to move forward.
1: And that is not, by the way, what the MOU says. I mean, it's written in plain English, and I forget which one of the 14 paragraphs said the moment the MOU is signed, assets need to be, all of Iran's frozen assets need to be made available.
2: So, I've seen a couple of translations, a couple of versions. The one that I last read said the process of unfreezing needs to begin. What you just said is even further, and it may be true, and that even reinforces my point, that this, and as you were saying, and as Ambassador Hood said, this MOU does not provide a useful or helpful foundation for Vice President Vance up there.
1: And yet that is the situation that Vice President Vance finds himself in. So how does the American delegation move forward then on this basis, on this foundation?
2: It's hard. I think that's why we saw Vice President Vance in the press availability at the start of today come out in a way that looked at the future, a future of a more prospective, more collaborative Middle East, working with Iran maybe as a partner. That, to me, is a way to kind of sweep all these difficulties under the rug like a Hail Mary pass and hope the Iranians will catch it and keep on going forward.
1: Ambassador Hood, back to you. Look, do the Americans have much leverage here publicly? They have said that they do. They have signaled that they believe they have leverage. But the fact is that they haven't been able to defeat Iran militarily. Iran hasn't collapsed either with the U.S. blockade of Iranian ports. So what cards do the Americans have to play?
0: Well, we can debate about whether the United States defeated Iran militarily. I think that's going to be a textbook case that students of military history will be reading for quite some time. It was an extraordinarily well carried out campaign. However, the United States did not go into it with all of its military force. The Army was never deployed. The Marines were never used. Our strategic weapons were never used. Not that I would want them to be. But the point being that President Trump obviously had a threshold for
1: strategic
0: the level
1: nuclear,
0: of—
1: by the way. I just want to make sure our viewers understand what you're saying. Strategic means nuclear.
0: It can, yes.

0: My point being that the United States does have a lot more leverage it could have brought to a military fight, and it decided not to. Donald Trump decided instead to try to use more economic levers. And even now, what he's doing is a sort of leverage where he's laying out a very positive vision for what the future could be. Imagine if Iran had a relationship with the United States akin to the relationship with the Gulf countries, where with a security and economic partnership over the past 35 years alone, the GDP of the UAE and Saudi Arabia, for example, has grown by a factor of 10, not 10%, but 10 times during that time period. If the Iranian people were able to benefit from a situation like that, I think they would be extremely happy. So I think by laying out that vision, actually, Donald Trump builds a certain amount of leverage if the Iranian side rejects it.
1: Yeah, Ambassador, I will make this. I have to end the interview, but I will make this statement that I'm pretty sure most Iranians would not be thankful to the U.S. for having crippled their economy over decades of economic sanctions. But I am going to have to leave it at that. Ambassador Joey Hood joining us from Doha, Matthew Breiser here in central Switzerland with us. We appreciate you being here. Thank you very much to both of you.
2: Preliminary results in Colombia's presidential runoff show far-right candidate Abelardo de Espria ahead in the poll. Votes are still being counted, though, and his supporters are already celebrating. The right-wing lawyer has a slim lead over his political rival, leftist Senator Ivan Cepeda. Current President Gustavo Petro has urged people to wait for the official tally and says neither candidate should declare victory yet. Teresa Bo is in the city of Barranquilla, where Espria's supporters have come out in full force.
3: Here on the streets of Barranquilla, celebrating what they say is Colombia's elected president, Abelardo de la Estrella, even though the official vote count is ongoing. Some say that the next few days could get tense, mostly because many in the country are waiting for the certification of the official results. I mean, some reports of irregularities, but also in a very tense political and climate. So thousands of people on the streets, they say that the Estrella is what this country needs, mostly because the total peace approach by President Gustavo Petro has failed, that has allowed armed groups in the country to extend their control over several parts of Colombia's territory, and that's why they're celebrating De La Estrella's victory. Until just some months ago, De La Estrella was an unknown politician, a criminal lawyer, a businessman here in Barranquilla, very well known for the people here. But he has carried out a campaign on social media using artificial intelligence, among other things, using the figure of the image of a tiger. That's how people refer to him on the streets. We have, De La Estrella said he has already spoken to President Donald Trump, who congratulated him on the results. We saw that Marco Rubio said that Colombia's best days are yet to come because of these results. And former President Juan Manuel Santos, who's a Nobel Peace Laureate, has acknowledged the results, saying that De La Estrella is Colombia's next president, but he's hoping that he will work to unite this country. So thousands of people on the streets celebrating what they say is De La Estrella's victory, even though the official count is still ongoing.
2: Well, the leftist candidate, Ivan Cepeda, has repeated calls for people to wait for the official results. But the mood at his election night rally has been marred by disappointment. Alessandro Rampietti is at the event in the capital, Bogota.
4: It's a major disappointment, but things have changed after the first round of the elections. The candidate Cepeda and the people around him and his closest supporters all thought that they would have won in the first round of the elections. They felt that the changes that were brought by the government of Gustavo Petro, especially in uplifting the poor, data that just came out, official data here in the country, says that that the government's politics have allowed more poor to leave poverty than ever before since poverty is counted in the country since 2000.

0: in 12. Also the fact that this country has pushed forward agricultural reform for the first time, has increased the minimum wage by 39%. All these were tangible changes that the population could feel, and they thought that this would have given them a victory. That has not been the chance. The case, De La Espreia came in first in the first round of the election, surprising many. Since then, Cepeda has tried to appeal to more centrist, more moderate voters. He made changes to his campaign. He also moderated some of his more extreme proposals, such as calling for a constitutional assembly in the country. And he also was finally open to criticism to what was probably the most controversial policy of the Gustavo Petro government when it came to security, what he called a total peace policy of trying to negotiate peace deals with all remaining armed groups in the country, that most people here think has failed.
1: Ethiopia's governing Prosperity Party has comfortably secured another parliamentary majority in the country's general election. Prime Minister and Nobel Peace Prize winner Abiy Ahmed is set to keep the top job. He was appointed back in 2018 following mass protests against the long-ruling Ethiopian Democratic Front coalition. The vote was held against a backdrop of regional and ethnic tensions. The entire northern region of Tigray, still recovering from a devastating civil war, is among some areas excluded from the election. Time for a short break here in Al Jazeera when we come back.
2: It's larvae like this of the dengue-carrying mosquito that authorities are looking for. Just in this industrial site alone, they've found 300 breeding spots.
1: We're in Sri Lanka, where the battle is on to contain a dengue fever outbreak. More than 45,000 cases have been reported. And the world's fastest warming continent, we take a look at the impact of an early heat wave sweeping across Europe. More on that. Stay with us.
3: Five elderly black women gunned down in Tennessee by white supremacists in 1982.
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3: A tale of legal ingenuity and unshakable courage.
7: Oh my God, we actually won?
3: Witness How to Sue the Klan on Al Jazeera.
8: The latest news.
9: Iranian officials are saying implementation and mutual compliance will determine whether a lasting agreement is actually possible.
8: With detailed coverage.
10: Despite the widespread destruction and the death, there is also defiance. Hezbollah was not destroyed and people return home.
8: From the heart of the story.
11: Israel wants to maintain freedom to attack and invade anywhere in the region, an agenda that clashes with Trump's efforts to end the war.

0: This is Al Jazeera. A quick reminder of our top stories here this hour. A day of high-level negotiations between the US and Iran has concluded in Switzerland. In a joint statement issued by Qatar and Pakistan, the mediators said the talks were positive. A high-level committee will be formed and will work on a roadmap towards reaching a final deal within 60 days. Iran's chief negotiator, Mohammad Bagher Ghalibaf, has warned the US to be careful in its rhetoric. His comments came after President Trump threatened military action unless Tehran reins in Hezbollah. Ghalibaf says Iran is ready to respond if needed. Despite a fragile ceasefire taking hold between Israel and Hezbollah in Lebanon, Israel says it will keep its troops there for as long as necessary. Hezbollah's leader has rejected that and is vowing to confront any ceasefire violations. Well, Nida Ibrahim is in Ramallah in the occupied West Bank. She has more on how Israeli media is reporting the operations in southern Lebanon.
1: When you hear the words of Prime Minister Benjamin Netanyahu and his defense minister Israel Katz, they talk about they are not going to be withdrawing their troops from southern Lebanon, and that Katz says that they will continue to conduct their defensive, or they will continue to work to eliminate threats from Hezbollah. What the military analysts are noting is that Katz did not say anything about the offensive operations or assaults or attacks, and that seems to be in response to American pressure. According to the Israeli Broadcasting Authority, it says that the Israeli army has finished its offensive operations, and that's why it's looking to scale down on some of the forces deployed in southern Lebanon. There seems to be an insistence amongst officials that there would be no withdrawal from the yellow line. Of course, the Israelis are still talking about wanting to stay in areas they've occupied as late as May, and they kept pushing forward and forward into southern Lebanon. But there seems to be an understanding amongst some officials that there needs to be, even if it's called a minor withdrawal, but some sort of something that they can give the Americans ahead of the talks expected in Washington on Tuesday. So they might be looking at redeploying and pulling their troops back from the Beaufort Castle, which we've seen the Israelis move into in late May, as well as areas that the Israeli forces have been wanting to push further into, including Ali Taher area, further north when you talk about the army's deployment and the army's area.
0: Well, as we've been reporting in response to Israeli attacks on Lebanon, Iran's military announced on Saturday it's closing the Strait of Hormuz. Al Jazeera's Tahid Asadi is on the Strait and is monitoring the latest developments there.
2: Just a few days after the official signing of a memorandum of understanding between Iran and the United States, Tehran announced that it closes the Strait of Hormuz once again. In a statement, Iran's Revolutionary Guards, IRGC, said ships and vessels should not approach the strait, or if they approach, they will jeopardize their safety and security. In another statement, Iran's Joint Military Headquarters of Khatam al-Anbiya came out with three important messages. First to Americans, saying that their lack of commitment pertaining to the Memorandum of Understanding with regards to the ceasefire across the region is the cause beyond the closure of the strait. Second, to the Israelis, and they asked the Israelis to stop their acts of aggression against the Lebanese territories and withdraw their forces from southern areas of Lebanon. Also, a third message, which is that of warning, saying that the closure of the strait is just first step, and in case of the continuation of the aggressions by the Israelis, there will be more steps ahead on the horizon to respond to these acts of aggression. All in all, we are dealing with a very intricate situation, as Iranian delegation is in Switzerland for diplomatic engagement with the Americans, mediated by Qataris and Pakistanis. In this round of negotiations, we know that the two sides are going to discuss points of contention, including the situation here at the Strait of Hormuz and the naval blockade imposed by the Americans. But that doesn't stop there, as we know that Iranians are looking for security assurances to make sure that there is going to be no next round of confrontation on the horizon. Also, when it comes to war reparations, the frozen assets, primary and secondary sanctions, and other issues, Iranians are there with clear demands. And it would be dependent on the trajectory of diplomacy to make sure that all these demands are going to be met, or Iranians saying that they are ready for other scenarios, including more confrontations on the horizon. This is a very intricate situation. as floating as this boat, and we have to keep waiting to see whether diplomacy can resolve all these complexities or there will be an escalation down the road. Toida Sadi, Al Jazeera, Strait of Hormuz.
0: To Iraq now, where the US has been pressing the new prime minister there to bring paramilitary forces under the state's control. The Iran-backed popular mobilization forces were set up in 2014 to fight ISIL. Some of its factions have since targeted US bases and assets in Iraq. Jack Hewson has more now from the capital, Baghdad.
3: For years, Iraq's government has struggled to bring armed groups linked to Iran under its command. Now, under pressure from Washington, new Prime Minister Ali Fali Kadim al-Zaidi wants to disarm them and make them part of state forces. One faction of the popular mobilization forces, Asaiba al-Haq, has decided to ally with the government. In exchange, closeness to power will give additional legitimacy to its Sadikun party, which is now Iraq's largest single Shia party, and potential cabinet positions. The group wants to distinguish itself as willing to put down its weapons.
4: Occasionally, vehicles carrying medium

0: improvised weapons can be seen on Iraqi streets, often displaying the name of a resistance faction. But it is highly unlikely to see a vehicle openly carrying weapons and bearing the name of Asaib Ahl al-Haq.
1: But not every faction has made the same calculation.
2: Among the armed groups with ties to Iran, there are those which are prepared to disarm and those which have flatly refused. We're about to meet with one of the latter camp, Kataib Sayed al-Shuada. Without buy-in from groups like these, Baghdad's push to have an exclusive monopoly on the use of armed force doesn't just stall, it doesn't exist at all.
1: A spokesperson for the armed group Kataib Sayed al-Shuada says it will not disarm while US and Israeli forces continue to strike Iraqi soil.
3: Our true strength lies in our ideology. Even if every weapon was surrendered and the threats returned, it would take no more than a month for us to rebuild our capabilities.
1: A sign the Iraqi government may struggle to keep these armed groups under its command, even if they agree to disarm. Jack Hewson, Al Jazeera, Baghdad.
4: Qatar's interior ministry says at least 54 people have been injured in an industrial explosion north of Doha. 18 others remain missing. On social media, it said the incident resulted from a technical malfunction during an operation at a factory in the Ras Laffan industrial area, causing several injuries. No leakage occurred that poses a risk to public safety, and the relevant authorities are continuing to address the incident. Qatar Energy has also commented on the incident, saying the fire at the facility is now under control. The World Health Organization is concerned that the Ebola outbreak in Eastern Democratic Republic of Congo is spreading rapidly, despite intense efforts to contain it. Health workers say mistrust and poor sanitation are complicating efforts to effectively respond. A nurse in Ituri province, the epicenter of the outbreak, spoke to Al Jazeera. Here is his story in his own words.
5: My name is Paul. I work here with MSF. I'm the medical activity manager in this Ebola treatment center here in Ituri province, DRC. We try our level best to engage the community. We have teams working day and night in the community to make sure awareness is created, to make sure the community is aware that MSF is available in this particular part, in Ituri province, in Elika, to provide Ebola virus disease related care. We have teams in the community doing this, and we also engage the relatives in terms of care the patients are receiving. And the fact that patients are beginning to come to us, it means the community are aware about the disease, about Ebola virus disease, and have accepted to come in. We see people already in calling their relatives at home who are unwell. We have mothers, fathers, brothers admitted, also calling others at home who have symptoms. And now what we're seeing is admitting people also that a pattern that also contains families where you have a brother, sister, a husband and a wife. This in essence talks about acceptance community-wise. To even think you have Ebola is not an easy thing. It's quite distressing. And even to be given the information that you're Ebola confirmed patients is also not an easy thing. But there's always a good chance when patients present on time. What we see are improvements for those who come early on, those who present early enough. When you start them on treatment and they recover, in terms of being stable in terms of their psychological status, we see patients who are happy. Behind me are the tents, for example, for confirmed patients. At the moment, we have over 40 confirmed patients inside here. Most of them are stable, and we're actually waiting for results, second negative results for them. And today, tomorrow, and throughout the week, we're going to be seeing some discharges coming out of our Ebola treatment center.
4: Sri Lanka is facing an outbreak of dengue fever. Health officials are warning that hospitals could come under severe strain if the infection rate continues to rise. More than 45,000 cases have been reported this year, nearly twice as many as last year. Manel Fernandez has more from Colombo.
6: Dengue is spreading, and Sri Lanka's government is stepping up efforts to control infections. Targeting breeding sites of the Aedes aegypti mosquito that carries the disease is a key part of that campaign. Teams of medical, health and community officers have been deployed across the country on inspection duties.
0: Each mosquito lays about 200 eggs. Eliminating breeding sites such as cans and water-filled containers can help prevent many infections.
6: The Aedes mosquito eggs can survive up to 8 months in dry conditions, hatching within hours of being submerged in water. The larvae grow into mosquitoes within a week.
7: It's larvae like this of the dengue-carrying mosquito that authorities are looking for. Just in this industrial site alone, they've found 300 breeding spots. And they say it's up to the community as a whole to help address the issue.
6: The National Dengue Control Unit agrees. It says people are aware of breeding sites, symptoms, and when to seek treatment. But the increase is about one thing.
8: Responsibility. The people and the institutes, they don't take the full responsibility. I think that's what we need to calculate in our behavior, because we need to do the behavioral change.
6: More than 45,000 infections have been recorded so far this year, double the number for the whole of 2025. Nirosha Damayanti's son Charith is one of them.
9: He wasn't able to keep his head up and experienced dizziness, headache, stomach pain, nausea, and a very high fever, so we admitted him to hospital.
6: Health authorities have sounded the alarm, warning that if patient numbers increase, public hospitals will find it hard to cope. The Centre for the Clinical Management of Dengue at Nigambo Base Hospital is working around the clock to treat patients who have now spilled over to other wards, straining capacity.
10: Especially the bed capacity of the hospital, and at the same time, laboratory capacities, medicine, equipment, mainly we need monitors and other equipment. Those are the challenges.
6: Dengue cases are increasing alarmingly around the world. Health authorities in Sri Lanka hope their efforts will help contain the current outbreak. Binay Fernandez, Al Jazeera, Colombo.
4: Europe is facing another intense heat wave, even though its summer has barely begun. Temperatures are soaring across the continent. Everton Fox explains what's happening.
11: Sunday marked the summer solstice, the longest day of the year for the Northern Hemisphere, but Europe is already baking. It's the world's fastest warming continent. A dome of high pressure is parked right across central regions of Europe, and it's pulling hot air out of the Sahara, and it's pushing temperatures up past 40 degrees Celsius. France, Spain, Portugal, Italy, they're all bearing the brunt. Heat alerts are in place across major cities. Some areas could hit 44 degrees in the coming days. And nights aren't cooling down either. People are getting very little relief. Authorities are warning people to stay indoors. Cooling centres are opening. Outdoor events are being restricted. But the impact goes further. Construction slows. Crops are under pressure. And electricity demand surges as air conditioning kicks in. This is Europe's second major heat wave in just a few weeks, and it looks like another record breaker. Scientists say heat waves are arriving earlier, they're lasting longer, and they're getting more intense. Hospitals are seeing more heat-related illnesses, and wildfire risk, well, that's also rising, and power grids are under strain. Climate change is making heat waves much more likely and more severe. Many cities were built for a cooler Europe, and now they're having to adapt and fast. The question's simple. How ready is Europe for a hotter future? Now, these are climate strikes representing Europe's long-term temperature average for the cooler years over in the 1850s and the hotter years, shown here in red, up to the present day. This summer has only just begun, but for many Europeans, it already looks like, it feels like August. And this is a glimpse of what's coming. Extreme heat may not be rare anymore. It may be becoming the new normal.
4: Still ahead here on Al Jazeera, Sana will be here with the latest World Cup news.
12: Thank you, Dan. Well, Cape Verde have produced another outstanding performance. After a draw with Spain this time out, they had Uruguay in their sights.

0: The cloud of nuclear war looms ever present.
1: What if this is the beginning of one of those accidental nuclear wars? What if this is the beginning of the end of life as we know it?
0: From the horrors of recent history to the rising current threat, Apocalypse Maybe discovers the impact nuclear weapons have on humanity.
2: Our failure to keep humanity safe is siphoning down to the individual on the street.
0: This is not a drill on Al Jazeera.
3: Ethiopia has never experienced a landslide on this scale with this so many people killed. And to a small community in the remote south of the country, it's a catastrophe of untold proportions.
4: War after war, such is the rhythm of life of these people, some of whom tell us they have been crossing back and forth between Sudan and South Sudan for more than 10 years.
3: As in many other parts of Syria, the people of Membij say they are tired of war, just as they are tired of poverty, two evils which they realize are closely interconnected.

0: Hello, I'm Sana Hamoud. Cape Verde continue to capture the World Cup headlines. A 2-2 draw with Uruguay maintains their unbeaten record. Iran stay on track to reach the knockout rounds for the first time. And Spain turn on the style to secure a big win over Saudi Arabia. Cape Verde are rapidly becoming the story of this World Cup. After taking a point against Spain this time out, they're more than a match for two-time world champions Uruguay. Kevin Pina fired them into the lead in Miami. Uruguay did hit back to go 2-1 up, but it was the African nation who had the final say. Just seconds after coming on as a substitute, Helio Varela wrote his name into World Cup history. The game finished in a 2-2 draw, and Cape Verde are in with a good chance of going through to the knockout rounds. Our correspondent Phil Lavelle watched the drama unfold in Miami.
1: Well, if it was nail-biting to watch on screen, that came nowhere close to what the atmosphere was like inside that stadium. We had the brutal, oppressive Florida humidity, enough to make anybody breathless, but it really had the fans breathless as they were gripped throughout the game.
2: What do you make of that?
3: I'm so happy. I'm so happy.
2: You've lost your voice.
3: Cabo Verde!
4: You did a great job. We continue doing a great job. We have one left, but we're going to do it.
5: I was like, oh my gosh, are we going to win? Are we going to lose? Are we going to win? Are we going to lose? But it was a good game.
6: I'm not feeling happy. Yeah.
1: Like, I mean, this looks like a happy dance.
6: It is a happy dance. Yeah. We're celebrating the fact that we're in a World Cup. Yeah.
1: And so what does this mean? Well, it sets us up for a chaotic final match day on Friday. And it all rests on what happens then. Phil Lavelle, Al Jazeera, at the World Cup in Miami, Florida.
0: Well, the other game in Group H saw Lamine Yamal marking his first World Cup start with a goal. The Spanish teenager opened the scoring against Saudi Arabia. The 18-year-old is on his way back to full fitness after a hamstring injury. Spain had faced some criticism after drawing with Cape Verde in their opener. But this game finished with a comfortable 4-0 win for the European champions.
7: I think it's an absolute outrage to doubt this team. 33 consecutive matches without losing. I mean, questioning this team seems wrong. You can have a good day, a less good day, an average day. That's football, that's how it is. But questioning and doubting this team, this generation of footballers, so young with an exceptional trajectory, that's what seems unfair to me.
0: Some relief for Spain's fans. It's a result that puts the team on the brink of a place in the last 32. They haven't won a game in the knockout round since winning the World Cup back in 2010.
8: I mean, 4-0, 4-2-0, I feel pretty happy. It was fantastic to watch Spain win here in Atlanta. What else can you ask for?
9: If you believe in superstitions, you know, Spain losing the first one and kind of gaining momentum next, I think we're heading in the right direction. So,
10: which means we might get the cup?
9: We might get the cup. Fingers crossed.
0: Well, here's how that group is looking. The top two are guaranteed a spot in the last 32, but a third place finish could also be good enough to progress. Iran held Belgium to a 0-0 draw in their second game in Group G. Iran's goalkeeper, Alireza Behrawand, was arguably the best player as Belgium failed to convert chances into goals. Iran's goals was helped when Belgium had a player sent off midway through the second half. But both teams have 2 points after two games and are still in with a good chance of progressing into the next round. Our correspondent John Hendren was at the game for us in Los Angeles.
11: It was about as exciting as a World Cup match can be when it's scoreless. Belgium was expected to win this game against Iran.

0: They dominated the first half, multiple shots on the goal, but it was Iran that scored first, or so it seemed. That goal was called back for being offside. In the second half, there was a red card against Belgium. They played a man down, and the game ended 0-0. It was the second tie for Iran. But the excitement on the field was matched by the excitement off the field. This is, after all, Los Angeles with the largest Iranian-American population, the largest population of Iranians outside of Iran. And they dominated this crowd. But they had to go through protesters who were giving them a hard time for coming inside and supporting the Iranian team. Inside, much of the crowd booed the national anthem of Iran, but they cheered the team. And in the end, with the 0-0 tie, both teams move forward. John Hendren, Al Jazeera, Los Angeles.
1: Palestinian players in Gaza are doing all they can to feel the joy of the World Cup. Despite widespread destruction, their passion for football can't be extinguished. Kelly Callahan has this story.
2: On a makeshift football field a world away from the FIFA World Cup, Palestinians in Khan Yunis are holding their own tournament. Here, no stadiums remain standing after Israel's war. There are no broadcast cameras and no VAR. Just a love for the beautiful game, tied together with whatever they can find.
3: While players in every other country have everything, they have a kit, football and complete facilities, we have the youth playing barefoot, without any boots, without socks, without proper kit, because it's very difficult.
2: They might not have the latest gear like the global superstars, but the competition is as fierce. This is the semi-finals in southern Gaza.
3: The World Cup atmosphere is in other countries, and our own World Cup starts on land that is destroyed, devastated, full of hardship and wounds.
2: Fans watch from the sidelines, making seats from rubble or sitting on the ground. Just like the real thing, matches can be decided by penalties.
4: We tried to bring back something, even if just a little, because, you know, football is the only escape in life. We tried to return after we lost stadiums and lost players. We tried to bring back even a small ray of hope from the life before the war.
2: Even though Palestine didn't qualify for this World Cup, the passion for football lives on across Gaza. Kayleigh Callahan, Al Jazeera.
1: Kylian Mbappe has had his say on who the number one player in the world is. France next play Iraq in Philadelphia. Mbappe scored twice in France's opening game. And there have also been goals from Erling Haaland, Harry Kane and Lionel Messi. Mbappe was asked who he thought was the best.
5: The best of the four players?
6: Yeah.
7: Lionel Messi.
5: It's clear.
7: He is the best of the best in the world with Cristiano. It's clear. I think that he showed during 15 years that he had an amazing quality. For the rest, it's debate for the people, debate for the journalists, debate for the fan of football. And I think it's good to debate about the players to see who is the best.
1: Iraq's players say they're looking forward to taking on Mbappe and his France team. Iraq slipped to a 4-1 loss against Norway in their first game.
8: We know we made some mistakes. It's part of football, it's part of learning. I think once we got over that first game, we understand what it takes to play in the World Cup. So, we'll bounce back. We've enjoyed the preparation for this game. We know France is a very strong team.
9: We're going to stop them as a team. We're going to run. We're going to be compact. We're going to fight. We're going to play our game. I believe in each player that plays tomorrow, that they're going to do one of the best games in their lives.
1: Well, the Viking takeover of the United States shows no sign of slowing down. Norway's fans have been demonstrating the Viking row in New York ahead of their game against Senegal. This group of fans are back at the finals for the first time since 1998. And Argentina's fans are looking forward to second serving of Lionel Messi. He started off with a hat-trick against Algeria. Next up for the reigning champions is a date with Austria in Dallas. Plenty more World Cup coverage on its way. Stay with us here on Al Jazeera. Headlines are next with Imran Khan.
6: this whole peace process is a very clear indicator of the more multipolar, more Westless world that we live in.
10: There are lots of cases of breaking their promises even before the negotiations.
11: It is in the interest of the Israelis to continue the fight, whereas it is the interest of the United States to end the hostilities.
12: Iran has been decimated. They don't want to go back to one day before the bombing started.
13: President Trump doesn't like to bluff. He likes to be very direct with his negotiations.
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18: We're facing a future that we don't understand. We can't predict fully.
19: 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Nobody knows what will happen. I need to stay positive.
20: I realized that I need to do more with my life.
21: I was like, you know what? I don't like myself. I want to change who I am. I want to be trustworthy. I want to be responsible.
22: People keep getting inspired through the stories of others.
23: Bringing the communities to consciously agree to put the past behind and move forward. Because all what we need is being able to move forward.
18: And that isn't just a matter of science. That's a matter of what do you think about your fellow human beings?
24: Because that is a matter of democracy.

0: I'm Imran Khan. This is Al Jazeera live from Doha. Coming up on the programme, mediators say Iran and the US have agreed a roadmap towards reaching a final deal within 60 days after high-level talks in Switzerland. And President Donald Trump earlier threatened to attack Iran for its support of Hezbollah. Tehran's top negotiator says the US should be careful with its rhetoric. And the Israeli Prime Minister says his forces will remain in southern Lebanon as long as necessary. Hezbollah says it will confront any violation of the ceasefire. Also ahead, vote counting is underway in Colombia's presidential runoff. Initial results show the candidate backed by President Trump is in the lead. Positive and constructive. That's how the mediators of talks between the United States and Iran have described the negotiations. The discussions in Switzerland have concluded, but technical negotiations are set to continue this week. Pakistan and Qatar are mediating. In a joint statement, building on the memorandum of understanding, they say the parties have agreed to establish a high-level committee to oversee the process. Chief negotiators will report to it and lead working groups on nuclear issues, sanctions and dispute resolution. And the US and Iran also approved a roadmap for a final deal within 60 days and agreed to set up a deconfliction cell with Lebanon to help prevent military operations there. Mediators have reaffirmed their commitment to continued constructive engagement towards a final agreement. Now, Vice President J.D. Vance is leading the U.S. delegation. Special Envoy Steve Witkoff and President Donald Trump's son-in-law, Jared Kushner, are also part of the team. And the Iranian delegation is led by the Speaker of the Parliament, Mohammed Bagheer Ghalibaf, and Foreign Minister Abbas Araghchi. They're joined by officials from the central bank and the oil industry. Now, Assad bin Javid is in Switzerland with more on the talks.
1: After a marathon 12-hour meeting and lows and highs, we've now received a joint statement by the mediators who've been conducting these talks. This statement from Pakistan and Qatar reads that the first session of the high-level talks between Iran and the United States under the mediation of these two countries ended. It was a productive session and there were constructive talks that were held there. Now they're going to be building the MOU, and immediately throughout this week, technical level talks here in Switzerland are going to continue. They have now formed a high-level committee which is going to be providing political oversight over the mediation and work on the issues and subgroups such as the nuclear sanctions, a monitoring and dispute resolution group, and on other matters as well. And this committee has agreed on a roadmap of reaching a deal within the next 60 days. In addition, they have also agreed upon a communication line which will be available to all sides so that it can avoid incidents, and especially regarding the Strait of Hormuz, that it remains open for all commercial vessels during this 60-day period. And the parties have also agreed to a deconfliction cell, especially to monitor and improve the situation in Lebanon as per the MOU, and the termination of all military operations on Lebanese territory. And now these technical level talks, as I mentioned, are going to continue through the week. It appears that what we're hearing from the mediators, they're satisfied that this was a constructive deal. But right after this statement, we've heard from the spokesman of the Iranian Foreign Ministry, who's also the spokesman for the high-level delegation that has been holding the talks, Ismail Baghi, says that the war on all fronts, including Lebanon, must end. The discussions they held were on all clauses, but since that threat was issued by Donald Trump, they ended the quadrilateral format of the meeting. They met with the mediators and discussed all issues, including oil exports, as well as the unfreezing of assets. And the Qataris and the Pakistanis tried to keep these and steer these talks and keep them on track. And in the quadrilateral meeting, they expressed the breach of what the Iranians call the commitment, especially regarding the continued violation of the ceasefire by the Zionist regime, other words used by the Iranians. So it appears that there has been movement movement, it appears, according to the mediators, there has been constructive engagement, and now these committees are immediately going to begin their work. So a lot of work is still remaining to be done. We're still going to have to see how these groups are formulated and in which capacity they can work, and then what will be the format of them coming together once again. But here in Switzerland, after this marathon meeting, it has finally concluded after 12 hours. Osama Mujawid, Al Jazeera, Lucerne, Switzerland.
0: Now, Iranian Foreign Minister Abbas Araghchi has commented on the negotiations with the US. In a post on social media, he praised tireless Pakistani and Qatari mediation, which has delivered major progress to end the Lebanon war. He goes on to say oil and petrochem exports are waived, blockade lifted, and some frozen assets released, and major reconstruction and development plan launched for Iran. And Iran's lead negotiator said the US should be careful in its statements and that Iran's forces are ready to react if necessary. Mohammed Baghir Ghalibaf was responding to strong words from President Trump. In a social media post, Trump threatened to attack Iran unless Tehran stops Hezbollah from, quote, causing trouble. He also threatened to take over the Strait of Hormuz. Al Jazeera's Al-Maghdad Al-Ruhayd has more on the talks from Tehran.
2: What we can say here from the Iranian capital, Tehran, is that these talks seem to have succeeded in keeping the diplomatic track open. We have seen in the past few hours that there's many media, especially from here, saying that there's the collapse in talks, but at the same time, they are sending many signals that the Iranian delegation have walked away from the venue. We can have a taste from the Iranian media here, speaking about the situation in southern Lebanon, speaking clearly about the situation there. For example, the Tasnim News Agency and Iranian Parliament, also Iran Parliament Speaker, sent a very harsh language regarding to latest comment from the Donald Trump. So this is the language coming out of Tehran, and from the semi-official media regarding the situation in Lebanon, they are saying clearly that the withdrawal of Israeli forces from southern Lebanon is being one of the main demand for them to move forward with the negotiation. But at the same time, we have seen there is no close of the diplomatic track. They travel to the Switzerland to move forward with the negotiation, but at the same time, it could be a huge setback for them to move forward with the other clauses within the memorandum of understanding.
0: Now, as part of any agreement with the US, Iran is insisting Israel's attacks on southern Lebanon must stop. Despite a fragile ceasefire taking hold, Israel says it will keep troops in Lebanon.

0: for as long as necessary. The leader of Hezbollah has rejected that and has vowed to confront any ceasefire violations. Heidi Pett reports from Nabatieh.
1: There has been a cautious calm here in Nabatieh on Sunday as a ceasefire appears to be taking hold, but it has followed a very brutal and bloody couple of days for this city and the surrounding towns and villages. Israeli troops have been seeking to take control of the high ground around here for some time now. A couple of weeks ago, they managed to capture the historic Beaufort Castle, which you can see in the distance there, but they didn't stop there. They've been seeking to advance to another ridgeline closer to the city. It's called the Ali Attaher Ridge. It's the one you can see there now, the dark trees along the ridgeline. Now, Israeli troops have made multiple assaults on that ridge, six or seven at least. They haven't managed to take it yet, and it has proved disastrous for them. In fact, in their most recent attempt, four Israeli soldiers were killed and a number of them were injured. Hezbollah says that they managed to ambush those Israeli troops while they were seeking to take the hill. In fact, that they were able to fire rockets on an evacuating force. And that sparked the extremely brutal Israeli response that we have seen on this city and the surroundings over the last couple of days. Hundreds of Israeli airstrikes landed, not just on this city, but the towns and villages in the hills and valleys around here. It was very, very violent. In fact, people in the hospital here in Nabatieh said that this resulted in some of the worst days of the war so far for them, as families who had returned to their homes because they thought there was going to be a ceasefire that was supposed to be in place from 4 p.m. on Friday were instead killed by Israeli airstrikes that hit those homes at dawn across Friday and Saturday. The ceasefire on Sunday appears to be holding. Whether or not it extends past those talks in Switzerland is yet to be seen. Heidi Pett, Al Jazeera, Nabatieh, southern Lebanon.
0: For more, I'm joined by Thomas Warwick. He's a non-resident senior fellow at the Atlantic Council and a former US Deputy Assistant Secretary for Counterterrorism Policy. And he joins us live from Washington, D.C. Finally, Thomas, we do seem to have movement. We have a communique. It suggests that they're going to establish a high-level committee to oversee the process. The language is very general, but they say the US and Iran have approved a roadmap for a final deal within 60 days. So far, it's actually pretty normal. But what's, I think, different about this is they're negotiating a lot at once. And that's, is that going to be dangerous? Because if one piece of the jigsaw falls to pieces, then the whole thing goes away, right?
2: Well, no, actually, it's that the parts work together because you're not going to have a deal on the nuclear file without also having a deal on the sanctions and the frozen assets. So this is a situation where one side gives on what the other side wants the most and then gives up in return what the other side wants. So you actually are better off negotiating these things together than trying to do one at a time.
0: But the danger there is that these are technical talks, and what the technical guys suggest is easily workable. Might not be what the political guys think is sellable to their publics. Are you worried about that?
2: Okay, let's go through this piece by piece. On the nuclear file, the biggest problem is that removing or downgrading the enriched uranium is going to take several thousand people, probably 1,000 Americans, going into some of Iran's most sensitive nuclear sites. And I can't imagine Iran being very happy with that idea. On the sanctions file, many of the economic sanctions imposed on Iran are there because of congressional action. Congress is very unhappy with this deal right now. And it's not at all clear that Congress would agree to lift some of those sanctions that Iran once lifted. So it's not just that the technical talks are hard, they are really hard. And some of these are going to involve discussions that are clearly going to have to go beyond the next 60 days.
0: But that's the issue here, because it is this an extendable deal to get to a final deal? Can they extend the 60-day ceasefire? Because the language seems to be, we are going to get a final deal within the 60 days.
2: I know that's what the language says, but President Trump is going to be very impatient. This deal is extremely unpopular in the United States with both Democrats and Republicans. And so he needs to show that he can turn this around and make this a success for him. So he wants to try to see significant progress. The other thing, to one of the comments you made just a moment ago, you know, we had enormous ups and downs just in the course of the first day of negotiation. The straits were open, they were closed, they were open again, closed again, open again. Trump threatened not just to launch more airstrikes, but to somehow make it impossible for the mediators to return. And of course, no one knows what this really means. Iran, by the way, responded in kind. So with all the threats and the bluster that we have seen on just the first day of these talks, we're in for a wild ride.
0: Thomas, it's a very interesting point that you make, because the noise around these talks via social media, via the Iranians, via the President Donald Trump as well, that has to have an impact when it comes to the political considerations here. Or do you think all parties just know that this is noise and they've just got to ignore it?
2: If the players involved were different, they would understand when the other side is posturing and when it is serious. Unfortunately, both sides are emotional about these negotiations. And this is not something you normally see in the cold, calculating ways of international statecraft. There is way too much emotion from both sides. President Trump, it's now 11:14 in Washington. I expect we're going to see some tweets from him in the next 5 or 6 hours if he can't sleep. You never want to tweet when you're very tired. And then similarly, you know, there was talk as to whether the Iranian team was walking out on the negotiations, or were they simply saying, our part is done, we'll bring in other specialists tomorrow. No one really knows the answer to that until we get to tomorrow's session. So this is definitely going to be an unpredictable and very volatile situation.
0: Thomas, is this a unique set of negotiating conditions for you? Have you ever seen this before in this way?
2: I've been involved in negotiations against the Iranian government. My wife was a senior Treasury Department official that actually oversaw sanctions, and so she's been through this as well. These things take patience, and they take patience from both sides. If everyone is prepared to be patient and have time to work out these difficult issues, you could be optimistic. I'm not quite sure we have that level of patience on both sides right now. And certainly the tension that is added by the drama in Lebanon is making this an even more difficult challenge, because it appears that neither Hezbollah nor Israel are listening to Washington and Tehran telling them both to cool it.
0: The JCPOA, the original Iran nuclear deal, took 20 months to negotiate. It had five countries involved. It was a very long, drawn-out process. We've got 60 days here, Thomas. How realistic is that 60-day deadline, given everything you've just told us?
2: I have a medal upstairs from the work I did on the Iran nuclear talks. Look, this is going to be a huge challenge. You have to be skeptical that this is actually going to work, because there are more ways that it could go wrong. And the possibility of a return to war cannot be ruled out. But look, I mean, we had a wild first day. Perhaps the second day will be less wild, and the third day after that, still less wild. But I have a feeling we're going to be talking about this drama for all of the 60 days that we have ahead of us.
0: Well, I hope you can join us for those talks as well. That's Thomas Warrick in Washington, D.C. Thank you so much. Now, my colleague Cyril Vanier has been following negotiations from the resort town of Bergenstock. Earlier, he spoke to Matthew Breiser, who is a former Deputy Assistant Secretary of State for European and Eurasian Affairs and a former senior US diplomat. And he spoke to Ambassador Joey Hood, a former senior US diplomat who served as ambassador to Tunisia.

0: In my view, Vice President Vance says that President Trump has instructed him to transform America's relationship with Iran, telling Iran if they're willing to give up being a driver of regional instability, that the United States is willing to fundamentally transform our relationship with Iran. And you see that reflected throughout the MOU. Neither the government of Lebanon nor the government of Israel was included in negotiating it, and yet they're being called upon to have a ceasefire to enforce a ceasefire between Israel and Hezbollah. So it's giving Iran that veto power over Lebanon that it doesn't deserve in any way, because it has been a driver of instability all these years. So the MOU seems to be saying we accept Iran's regional leadership role, including over its proxies, but Donald Trump is saying in his tweets, we actually don't accept that. So it seems to be some way of trying to get them to the table, but maintaining leverage at the same time.
1: I turn now to Ambassador Braza, your view on this. The U.S. president threatening the country that his vice president is currently negotiating with.
2: Well, the question is, to what extent was that threat coordinated? It doesn't seem like it was, based on the tone of it. In my experience, when Russia invaded Georgia, there was a critical moment several days into the invasion by Russia when President George W. Bush made a statement that had a very positive impact and I think persuaded Russian troops to turn around and not attack Tbilisi. But that was a different situation. That was during a military conflict that was ongoing. In this case, yeah, it's probably not helpful in the middle of the negotiation by your vice president to issue a threat when the vice president clearly was setting a positive and a constructive tone and trying to find some sort of common ground about moving on to a new version of the Middle East.
1: Ambassador Hood, do you think that it could have been coordinated? In other words, let's go and have a team negotiating, and even as they are negotiating, I will put out this message. This could have been planned and thought out. Or do you think this is, as we have seen from the U.S. president before, this could have been more improvisational, improvised in nature?
0: I mean, this is classic Trump behavior, to strike at the adversary, see what happens, strike again, see what happens, talk and strike at the same time. He's done this over and over just in the context of this particular conflict. But don't let the Iranians off the hook either, because they signed up in this MOU to opening the Strait of Hormuz. Not that they're physically capable of closing it. What they're talking about is maybe putting a pause on their piracy, because that's what they've been doing. They've been threatening to blow up ships if the ships don't do what they want. That's what a pirate does. So in this case, the MOU was announced, and Iran said, well, in fact, we're still going to make ships get insurance. We just won't make them pay for 60 days, and they have to take this northern route that hugs the Iranian coast. And so then a couple of days after that, even, the IRGC just came out and flat out said, no ships go through the strait anymore. So clearly, Donald Trump is reacting to that as well.
1: Ambassador Hood, there was a reason for that, wasn't there? Iran, the Iranian armed forces say that they closed the strait in response to Israel's bombing of southern Lebanon, which is something it's written in the MOU shouldn't be happening.
0: If Iran was that concerned about the stability and peace in Lebanon, then they would negotiate directly with Israel. They don't. They can't. They will not. So that has to be left to the United States. But they don't want to leave that to the United States. They want to continue to meddle. They want to continue to exert sovereignty over Lebanon, which is why their expelled ambassador, which Ambassador Braza and I know very well, when an ambassador is ordered to leave a country, you have to leave in 24 to 48 hours. This guy's still there since March 29th in Beirut.
1: Yeah, for context for our viewers, a couple of weeks ago, during the war, the Lebanese government took the very unusual step of saying that they were expelling the Iranian ambassador to Lebanon. And shortly thereafter, the Iranian embassy announced that they wouldn't be taking that into account at all. And so they didn't leave. Ambassador Braza, this, the MOU, the content of the MOU, you heard Ambassador

0: Ambassador Hood saying maybe this is not setting up the negotiating teams for success. And that's an important and interesting point, because they are currently negotiating on the basis of an agreement that's been signed by both presidents, right?
1: Yeah.
0: It was signed a couple days ago, 14 points, and they are supposed to build on that. Ambassador Hood suggesting maybe it's not a good foundation to build on. What do you think?
1: I very much agree with Ambassador Hood. Number one, on the point he raised, that in the case of Lebanon, neither Lebanon nor Israel, nor, of course, Hezbollah, were consulted, and they're party to, well, point one, which, from the Iranian perspective, must be the most important point in the whole agreement. But there's more, as you and I talked about a couple hours ago. If you look at point 13, point 13 says the next round of negotiations, round two, that will deal with Iran's nuclear program, will begin only once there is progress on those points that refer to the lifting of the blockade and the restoration of traffic through the Strait of Hormuz, but also on the point of the U.S. unfreezing Iranian assets and lifting sanctions. So the Iranians are saying we need to see some sort of progress on lifting sanctions and on unfreezing assets. But the U.S. so far has said, no, we're going to give the money to Iran only if there is an agreement on the nuclear part. So they're set up for an inability to move forward.
0: And that is not, by the way, what the MOU says. I mean, it's written in plain English. And I forget which one of the 14 paragraphs said the moment the MOU is signed, assets need to be, all of Iran's frozen assets need to be made available.
1: So, I've seen a couple of translations, couple of versions. The one that I last read said the process of unfreezing needs to begin. What you just said is even further, and it may be true, and that even reinforces my point, that this, and as you were saying, and as Ambassador Hood said, this MOU does not provide a useful or helpful foundation for Vice President Vance up there.
0: And yet that is the situation that Vice President Vance finds himself in. So how does the American delegation move forward then on this basis, on this foundation?
1: It's hard. I think that's why we saw Vice President Vance in the press availability at the start of today come out in a way that looked at the future, a future of a more prospective, more collaborative Middle East, working with Iran maybe as a partner. That, to me, is a way to kind of sweep all these difficulties under the rug like a Hail Mary pass and hope the Iranians will catch it and keep on going forward.
0: Ambassador Hood, back to you. Look, do the Americans have much leverage here publicly? They have said that they do. They have signaled that they believe they have leverage. But the fact is that they haven't been able to defeat Iran militarily. Iran hasn't collapsed either with the U.S. blockade of Iranian ports. So what cards do the Americans have to play?
2: Well, we can debate about whether the United States defeated Iran militarily. I think that's going to be a textbook case that students of military history will be reading for quite some time. It was an extraordinarily well carried out campaign. However, the United States did not go into it with all of its military force. The Army was never deployed. The Marines were never used. Our strategic weapons were never used. Not that I would want them to be. But the point being that President Trump obviously had a threshold for
0: strategic
2: the level
0: nuclear,
2: of...
0: By the way, I just want to make sure our viewers understand what you're saying. Strategic means nuclear.
2: It can, yes. But my point being that the United States does have a lot more leverage it could have brought to a military fight, and it decided not to. Donald Trump decided instead to try to use more economic levers. And even now, what he's doing is a sort of leverage where he's laying out a very positive vision for what the future could be. Imagine if Iran had a relationship with the United States akin to the relationship with the Gulf countries, where with a security and economic partnership over the past 35 years alone, the GDP of the UAE and Saudi Arabia, for example, has grown by a factor of 10. Not 10%, but 10 times during that time period. If the Iranian people were able to benefit from a situation like that, I think they would be extremely happy. So I think by laying out that vision, actually, Donald Trump builds a certain amount of leverage if the Iranian side rejects it.
0: Yeah, Ambassador, I will make this. I have to end the interview, but I will make this statement that I'm pretty sure most Iranians would not be thankful to the U.S. for having crippled their economy over decades of economic sanctions. But I am going to have to leave it at that. Ambassador Joey Hood joining us from Doha, Matthew Breiser here in central Switzerland with us. We appreciate you being here. Thank you very much to both of you.
3: Still ahead on Al Jazeera.
4: It's larvae like this of the dengue-carrying mosquito that authorities are looking for. Just in this industrial site alone, they've found 300 breeding spots.
3: We're in Sri Lanka, where a battle is on to contain a dengue fever outbreak. More than 45,000 cases have been reported.
5: Hard-hitting interviews.
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12: The biggest FIFA World Cup in history is underway. 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

0: You're watching Al Jazeera. Mind of our top stories this hour. A day of high-level negotiations between the US and Iran has concluded in Switzerland. In a joint statement issued by Qatar and Pakistan, the mediators said the talks were positive. A committee has agreed on a roadmap towards reaching a final deal within 60 days. Iran's chief negotiator, Mohammad Bagheer Ghalibaf, has warned the US to be careful in its rhetoric. His comments came after President Trump threatened military action unless Tehran reins in Hezbollah. Ghalibaf says Iran's ready to respond if needed. And despite a fragile ceasefire taking hold between Israel and Hezbollah in Lebanon, Israel says it'll keep its troops there for as long as necessary. Hezbollah's leader has rejected that and is vowing to confront any ceasefire violations. From Ramallah in the occupied West Bank, Nida Ibrahim has more on how Israeli media is reporting the operations in southern Lebanon.
1: When you hear the words of Prime Minister Benjamin Netanyahu and his defense minister Israel Katz, they talk about they are not going to be withdrawing their troops from southern Lebanon, and that Katz says that they will continue to conduct their defensive, or they will continue to work to eliminate threats from Hezbollah. What the military analysts are noting is that Katz did not say anything about the offensive operations or assaults or attacks, and that seems to be in response to American pressure. According to the Israeli Broadcasting Authority, it says that the Israeli army has finished its offensive operations, and that's why it's looking to scale down on some of the forces deployed in southern Lebanon. There seems to be an insistence amongst officials that there would be no withdrawal from the yellow line. Of course, the Israelis are still talking about wanting to stay in areas they've occupied as late as May, and they kept pushing forward and forward into southern Lebanon. But there seems to be an understanding amongst some officials that there needs to be, even if it's called a minor withdrawal, but some sort of something that they can give the Americans ahead of the talks expected in Washington on Tuesday. So they might be looking at redeploying and pulling their troops back from the Beaufort Castle, which we've seen the Israelis move into in late May, as well as areas that the Israeli forces have been wanting to push further into, including Ali Taher area, further north when you talk about the army's deployment and the army's area.
0: Now, as we've been reporting, in response to Israeli attacks on Lebanon, Iran's military announced on Saturday it's closing the Strait of Hormuz. Tohid Asadi is on the Strait and is monitoring the latest developments there.
2: Just a few days after the official signing of a memorandum of understanding between Iran and the United States, Tehran announced that it closes the Strait of Hormuz once again. In a statement, Iran's Revolutionary Guards, IRGC, said ships and vessels should not approach the strait, or if they approach, they will jeopardize their safety and security. In another statement, Iran's Joint Military Headquarters of Khatam al-Anbiya came out with three important messages. First to Americans, saying that their lack of commitment pertaining to the Memorandum of Understanding with regards to the ceasefire across the region is the cause beyond the closure of the strait. Second to the Israelis, and they asked the Israelis to stop their acts of aggression against the Lebanese territories and withdraw their forces from southern areas of Lebanon. Also, a third message, which is that of warning, saying that the closure of the strait is just first step, and in case of the continuation of the aggressions by the Israelis, there will be more steps ahead on the horizon to respond to these acts of aggression. All in all, we are dealing with a very intricate situation, as Iranian delegation is in Switzerland for diplomatic engagement with the Americans, mediated by Qataris and Pakistanis. In this round of negotiations, we know that the two sides are going to discuss points of contention, including the situation here at the Strait of Hormuz and the naval blockade imposed by the Americans. But that doesn't stop there, as we know that Iranians are looking for security assurances to make sure that there is going to be no next round of confrontation on the horizon. Also, when it comes to war reparations, the frozen assets, primary and secondary sanctions and other issues, Iranians are there with clear demands. And it would be dependent on the trajectory of diplomacy to make sure that all these demands are going to be met, or Iranians saying that they are ready for other scenarios, including more confrontations on the horizon. This is a very intricate situation, as floating as this boat, and we have to keep waiting to see whether diplomacy can resolve all these complexities or there will be an escalation down the road. Toyed Asadi, Al Jazeera, Strait of Hormuz.
0: Now, Qatar's Interior Ministry says at least 54 people have been injured in an industrial explosion north of Doha. 18 others remain missing. On social media, it says the incident resulted from a technical malfunction during an operation at a factory in the Ras Laffan industrial area, causing several injuries. No leakage occurred that poses a risk to public safety, and the relevant authorities are continuing to address the incident. Qatar Energy has also commented on the incident, saying the fire at the facility is under control. The US military says it's killed two people in a strike on a boat in the Caribbean. Six other people on board reportedly survived. The U.S. Southern Command says it was targeting drug traffickers. More than 200 people have been killed since the Trump administration began striking boats in the Caribbean and Pacific last year. Rights groups have condemned these strikes as extrajudicial killings. And preliminary results in Colombia's presidential runoff show a far-right candidate, Abelardo de la Esprilla, ahead in the poll. Votes are still being counted, but his supporters are already celebrating. The right-wing lawyer has a slim lead over his political rival, leftist Senator Ivan Cepeda. Current President Gustavo Petro has urged people to wait for the official tally and says neither candidate should claim victory yet. Let's take a closer look at the two candidates. Now, Cepeda represents the leftist governing party and is backed by the outgoing president. He wants continued negotiations with rebel groups to improve security. He's also pledging to expand social programs and push ahead with agricultural reforms aimed at reducing inequality. Newcomer Abelardo de la Esprilla comes from the right-wing opposition. He's promised a heavy-handed approach to end crime and build 10 mega prisons, which has earned him US President Donald Trump's endorsement. Security has been a top concern, especially after presidential candidate Miguel Uribe was assassinated during the campaign. Now, Teresa Bo is in the city of Barranquilla, where Esprilla's supporters have come out in force.
3: Here on the streets of Barranquilla, celebrating what they say is Colombia's elected president, Abelardo de la Estrella, even though the official vote count is ongoing. Some say that the next few days could get tense, mostly because many in the country are waiting for the certification of the official results. I mean, some reports of irregularities, but also in a very

0: intense political and climate. So thousands of people on the streets, they say that the left creation is what this country needs, mostly because the total peace approach by President Gustavo Petro has failed, that has allowed armed groups in the country to extend their control over several parts of Colombia's territory, and that's why they're celebrating the Left Trieja's victory. Until just some months ago, the Left Trieja was an unknown politician, a criminal lawyer, a businessman here in Barranquilla, very well known for the people here. But he has carried out a campaign on social media using artificial intelligence, among other things, using the figure of the image of a tiger. That's how people refer to him on the streets. We have, Adela Crieta said he has already spoken to President Donald Trump, who congratulated him on the results. We saw that Marco Rubio said that Colombia's best days are yet to come because of these results. And former President Juan Manuel Santos, who's a Nobel Peace Laureate, says has acknowledged the results, saying that Adela Crieta is Colombia's next president, but he's hoping that he will work to unite this country. So thousands of people on the streets celebrating what they say is Adela Crieta's victory, even though the official count is still ongoing.
1: Now, the leftist candidate, Ivan Cepeda, has repeated calls for people to wait for the official results, but the mood at his election rally has been marred by disappointment. Alessandro Rampietti was at the event in the capital, Bogota.
2: It's a major disappointment, but things have changed after the first round of the elections. The candidate Cepeda and the people around him and his closest supporters all thought that they would have won in the first round of the elections. They felt that the changes that were brought by the government of Gustavo Petro, especially in uplifting the poor, data that just came out, official data here in the country, says that that the government's politics have allowed more poor to leave poverty than ever before since poverty is counted in the country since 2012. Also, the fact that this country has pushed forward agricultural reform for the first time, has increased the minimum wage by 39%. All these were tangible changes that the population could feel, and they thought that this would have given them a victory. That has not been the chance. The case, De La Espreya came in the first round of the election, surprising many. Since then, Cepeda has tried to appeal to more centrist, more moderate voters. He made changes to his campaign. He also moderated some of his more extreme proposals, such as calling for a constitutional assembly in the country. And he also was finally open to criticism to what was probably the most controversial policy of the Gustavo Petro government when it came to security, what he called a total peace policy of trying to negotiate peace deals with all remaining armed groups in the country that most people here think has failed.
1: A British cabinet minister says Prime Minister Keir Starmer is using the weekend to reflect on political realities. It follows reports that Starmer might resign on Monday. Calls for him to step down have become louder since former Manchester Mayor Andy Burnham won a by-election. Camille Nedelec has the details from London.
3: The mood has shifted at No. 10 Downing Street. While on Friday, British Prime Minister Keir Starmer said he would stay and fight off any potential leadership bid, now Business Secretary Peter Kyle has been telling UK broadcasters that Starmer is having thoughtful conversations over the weekend. He did say that he did not believe that Starmer would be leaving on Monday, and that's after a national paper published a piece saying that Starmer would. But crucially, what he didn't say is that Starmer is intending to stay and fight.
4: I can't predict the future. I don't know what's going to unfold in the days that lie ahead. I don't know the decisions that he will make on behalf of our country as he considers these issues and then makes decisions. But we will find a way for this to be, whatever unfolds, a functional process, one where the Labour Party is seen to put the interests of the country first and foremost, and we will carry on delivering for this country through whatever does unfold in the days ahead.
3: On Monday, Andy Burnham will return to Parliament after his strong Makerfield by-election victory. His comeback after 9 years as Manchester mayor was engineered by Labour members hoping to get him into position to launch his own leadership bid or to convince Starmer to go voluntarily. Up until now, it seemed that Starmer wanted a leadership contest. But either way, Burnham's new beginning as MP almost certainly marks the beginning of the end for the Keir Starmer premiership, meaning that the UK is set to see its seventh prime minister in a decade. Kamil Nedlec, Al Jazeera, London.
1: Ethiopia's governing Prosperity Party has comfortably secured another parliamentary majority in the country's general election. Prime Minister and Nobel Peace Prize winner Abiy Ahmed is set to keep the top job. He was appointed in 2018 following mass protests against the long-running Ethiopian Democratic Front coalition. The vote was held against a backdrop of regional and ethnic tensions. The World Health Organization is warning that the Ebola outbreak in Eastern Democratic Republic of Congo is spreading rapidly. Health workers say mistrust and poor sanitation are complicating efforts to mount an effective response. One health worker in Ituri province in eastern DRC spoke to Al Jazeera. Here's his story in his own words.
5: My name is Paul. I work here with MSF. I'm the medical activity manager in this Ebola treatment center here in Ituri province, DRC. We try our level best to engage the community. We have teams working day and night in the community to make sure awareness is created, to make sure the community aware that MSF is available in this particular part, in Ituri province, in Elika, to provide Ebola virus disease-related care. We have teams in the community doing this, and we also engage the relatives in terms of care the patients are receiving. And the fact that patients are beginning to come to us, it means the community are aware about the disease, about Ebola virus disease, and have accepted to come in. We see people already in calling their relatives at home who are unwell. We have mothers, fathers, brothers admitted, also calling others at home who have symptoms. And now what we're seeing is admitting people also that a pattern that also contains families, where you have a brother, sister, a husband and a wife. This, in essence, talks about acceptance community-wise. To even think you have Ebola is not an easy thing. It's quite distressing. And even to be given the information that you're Ebola-confirmed patients is also not an easy thing. But there's always a good chance when patients present on time. What we see are improvements for those who come early on, those who present early enough. When we start them on treatment and they recover, in terms of being stable, in terms of their psychological status, we see patients who are happy. Behind me are the tents, for example, for confirmed patients. At the moment, we have over 40 confirmed patients inside here. Most of them are stable, and we're actually waiting for results, second negative results for them. And today, tomorrow, and throughout the week, we're going to be seeing some discharges coming out of our Ebola treatment center.
1: Sri Lanka is facing an outbreak of dengue fever. Health officials are warning that hospitals could come under severe strain if the infection rate continues to rise. More than 45,000 cases have been reported this year, nearly twice as many as last year. Manuel Fernando reports from Colombo.
6: Dengue is spreading, and Sri Lanka's government is stepping up efforts to control infections, targeting breeding sites of the Aedes aegypti mosquito that carries the disease is a key part of that campaign. Teams of medical, health and community officers have been deployed across the country on inspection duties.
7: Each mosquito lays about 200 eggs, eliminating breeding sites such as cans and water-filled containers can help prevent many infections.
6: The Aedes mosquito eggs can survive up to 8 months in dry conditions, hatching within hours of being submerged in water. The larvae grow into mosquitoes within a week.
8: It's larvae like this of the dengue-carrying mosquito that authorities are looking for. Just in this industrial site alone, they've found 300 breeding spots. And they say it's up to the community as a whole to help address the issue.
6: The National Dengue Control Unit agrees. It says people are aware of breeding sites, symptoms, and when to seek treatment. But the increase is about one thing.
9: Responsibility. The people and the institutes, they don't take the full responsibility. I think that's what we need to calculate in our behavior, because we need to do the behavioral change.
6: More than 45,000 infections have been recorded so far this year, double the number for the whole of 2025. Nirosha Damayanti's son Charith is one of them.
10: He wasn't able to keep his head up and experienced dizziness, headache, stomach pain, nausea, and a very high fever, so we admitted him to hospital.
6: Health authorities have sounded the alarm, warning that if patient numbers increase, public hospitals will find it hard to cope. The Centre for the Clinical Management of Dengue at Nigambo-based hospital is working around the clock to treat patients who have now spilled over to other wards, straining capacity.
11: Especially the bed capacity of the hospital, and at the same time, laboratory capacities, medicine, equipment, mainly we need monitors and other equipment. Those are the challenges.
6: Dengue cases are increasing alarmingly around the world. Health authorities in Sri Lanka hope their efforts will help contain the current outbreak. Binay Fernandez, Al Jazeera, Colombo.
1: Now, still ahead in Al Jazeera, Cape Verde have produced another outstanding performance. We'll have all the news from the World Cup.
12: To prevent migrants reaching its shores, the EU is financing Tunisia to control its borders.
13: More than 100 million euros of EU funding.
12: Arrivals from Tunisia have fallen by 80%, but at what cost? People in Power investigates the brutal tactics used.
14: But without us, it would be even worse.
12: And meets those caught in the crossfire of a political battle over migration. Trapped in Tunisia, on Al Jazeera.
15: From the air, you can get a real sense of how arid this landscape actually is.
16: Everyone we've seen so far is arriving on foot. Here now, there is only human suffering.
17: Protesters here say that they feel their voices are still not heard, and the government still doesn't understand why they're coming out and protesting.
18: They're trying to drive a wedge into Russian lines. There's Russian positions on two sides of the units based here.

0: Egypt have won their first ever World Cup game. Mohamed Salah was among the scorers as Egypt beat New Zealand 3-1 in Vancouver. The win comes almost a century after their first World Cup appearance back in 1934. Egypt are now top of their group and in sight of the knockout rounds. And Iran are second in that group after a 0-0 draw with Belgium. It's the first time Iran have avoided defeat in their opening two games at a World Cup. Iran's cause was helped when Belgium had a player sent off midway through the second half. Both teams are still in with a good chance of progressing into the next round. Our correspondent, John Hendren, was at the game for us in Los Angeles.
1: It was about as exciting as a World Cup match can be when it's scoreless. Belgium was expected to win this game against Iran. They dominated the first half, multiple shots on the goal, but it was Iran that scored first, or so it seemed. That goal was called back for being offside. In the second half, there was a red card against Belgium. They played a man down, and the game ended 0-0. It was the second tie for Iran. But the excitement on the field was matched by the excitement off the field. This is, after all, Los Angeles with the largest Iranian-American population, the largest population of Iranians outside of Iran. And they dominated this crowd. But they had to go through protesters who were giving them a hard time for coming inside and supporting the Iranian team. Inside, much of the crowd booed the national anthem of Iran, but they cheered the team. And in the end, with the 0-0 tie, both teams move forward. John Hendren, Al Jazeera, Los Angeles.
0: And Cape Verde are rapidly becoming the story of this

0: World Cup. After taking a point against Spain, this time out, they were more than a match for two-time world champions Uruguay. Kevin Pena fired them into the lead in Miami. Uruguay did hit back to go 2-1 up, but it was the African nation who had the final say just seconds after coming on as a substitute. Helio Varela wrote his name into World Cup history. The game finished in a 2-2 draw, and Cape Verde are in with a good chance of going through to the knockout rounds. Our correspondent Phil Lavelle watched the drama unfold in Miami.
1: Well, if it was nail-biting to watch on screen, that came nowhere close to what the atmosphere was like inside that stadium. We had the brutal, oppressive Florida humidity, enough to make anybody breathless, but it really had the fans breathless as they were gripped throughout the game.
2: What do you make of that?
3: I'm so happy. You've lost your voice.
1: You've lost your voice.
3: Come on, Verde!
4: We did a great job. We continue doing a great job. We have one left, but we're going to do it.
5: I was like, oh my gosh, are we going to win? Are we going to lose? Are we going to win? Are we going to lose? But it was a good game.
6: I'm not feeling happy. Yeah.
1: Like, I mean, this looks like a happy dance.
6: It is a happy dance. Yeah. We're celebrating the fact that we're in a World Cup. Yeah.
1: And so what does this mean? Well, it sets us up for a chaotic final match day on Friday. And it all rests on what happens then. Phil Lavelle, Al Jazeera, at the World Cup in Miami, Florida.
0: Palestinian players in Gaza are doing all they can to feel the joy of the World Cup despite widespread destruction. Their passion for football can't be extinguished. Kayleigh Callahan has the story.
7: On a makeshift football field a world away from the FIFA World Cup, Palestinians in Khan Yunis are holding their own tournament. Here, no stadiums remain standing after Israel's war. There are no broadcast cameras and no VAR. Just a love for the beautiful game, tied together with whatever they can find.
8: While players in every other country have everything, they have a kit, football and complete facilities, we have the youth playing barefoot, without any boots, without socks, without proper kit, because it's very difficult.
7: They might not have the latest gear like the global superstars, but the competition is as fierce. This is the semi-finals in southern Gaza.
8: The World Cup atmosphere is in other countries, and our own World Cup starts on land that is destroyed, devastated, full of hardship and wounds.
7: Fans watch from the sidelines, making seats from rubble or sitting on the ground. Just like the real thing, matches can be decided by penalties.
9: We tried to bring back something, even if just a little, because, you know, football is the only escape in life. We tried to return after we lost stadiums and lost players. We tried to bring back even a small ray of hope from the life before the war.
7: Even though Palestine didn't qualify for this World Cup, the passion for football lives on across Gaza. Kayleigh Callahan, Al Jazeera.
0: The Viking takeover of the United States shows no sign of slowing down. Norway's fans have been demonstrating the Viking row in New York ahead of their game against Senegal. The group of fans are back at the finals for the first time since 1998. Argentina's fans are looking forward to a second serving of Lionel Messi. He started off with a hat-trick against Algeria. Next up for the reigning champions is a date with Austria in Dallas. I'm Imran Khan. I'll be back in just a few moments with more of the day's news.
10: One in 10 Americans over the age of 65 lives below the poverty line.
11: The money runs out. And then you wonder where you're going to get your next meal from.
12: Nearly a third of people living here are in poverty.
1: It's either home or it's health, or it's neither.
13: 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It's gotten to a point now where I feel like I'm lower class.
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16: Unilateral sanctions imposed by the US and the European Union have killed 38 million people in the Global South. This is the defining element of warfare in the modern world economy.
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22: 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Al Jazeera, from the front lines to the newsroom to you.

0: I'm Imran Khan. This is Al Jazeera live from Doha. Coming up on the programme, the first session of talks between the US and Iran in Switzerland concludes. Mediators say encouraging progress has been made. President Donald Trump earlier threatened to attack Iran for its support of Hezbollah. Tehran's top negotiator warned that the US should be careful with its rhetoric. And Israel's prime minister says his forces will remain in southern Lebanon as long as necessary. Hezbollah says it will confront any violation of the ceasefire. Also ahead, celebrations in parts of Colombia where initial results show a Trump-backed candidate leading in the presidential runoff. And at the World Cup, a crucial point for Iran as they stay on track for a place in the knockout rounds. Positive and constructive, that's how the mediators of talks between the United States and Iran have described the negotiations. The discussions in Switzerland have concluded, but technical negotiations are set to continue this week. Pakistan and Qatar are mediating in a joint statement building on the memorandum of understanding. They say the parties agreed to establish a high-level committee to oversee the process. Chief negotiators will report to it and lead working groups on nuclear issues, sanctions and dispute resolution. The US and Iran have also approved a roadmap for a final deal within 60 days and agreed to set up a new deconfliction cell with Lebanon to help prevent military operations there. Mediators have reaffirmed their commitment to continued constructive engagement toward a final agreement. Vice President J.D. Vance is leading the US delegation. Special Envoy Steve Witkoff and President Donald Trump's son-in-law, Jared Kushner, are also part of the team. And the Iranian delegation is led by the Speaker of Parliament, Mohammed Bagheer Ghalibaf, and Foreign Minister Abbas Araghchi. They're joined by officials from the central bank and the oil industry. Hassan bin Javed is in Switzerland, and he has more on the talks.
1: After a marathon 12-hour meeting and lows and highs, we've now received a joint statement by the mediators who've been conducting these talks. This statement from Pakistan and Qatar reads that the first session of the high-level talks between Iran and the United States under the mediation of these two countries ended. It was a productive session and there were constructive talks that were held there. Now they're going to be building the MOU and immediately throughout this week, technical-level talks here in Switzerland are going to continue. They have now formed a high-level committee which is going to be providing political oversight over the mediation and work on the issues and subgroups such as the nuclear sanctions, a monitoring and dispute resolution group, and on other matters as well. And this committee has agreed on a roadmap of reaching a deal within the next 60 days. In addition, they have also agreed upon a communication line which will be available to all sides so that it can avoid incidents, and especially regarding the Strait of Hormuz, that it remains open for all commercial vessels during this 60-day period. And the parties have also agreed to a deconfliction cell, especially to monitor and improve the situation in Lebanon as per the MOU, and the termination of all military operations on Lebanese territory. And now these technical level talks, as I mentioned, are going to continue through the week. It appears that what we're hearing from the mediators, they're satisfied that this was a constructive deal. But right after this statement, we've heard from the spokesman of the Iranian Foreign Ministry, who's also the spokesman for the high-level delegation that has been holding the talks. Ismail Baghi says that the war on all fronts, including Lebanon, must end. The discussions they held were on all clauses, but since that threat was issued by Donald Trump, they ended the quadrilateral format of the meeting. They met with the mediators and discussed all issues, including oil exports, as well as the unfreezing of assets. And the Qataris and the Pakistanis tried to keep these and steer these talks and keep them on track. And in the quadrilateral meeting, they expressed the breach of what the Iranians call the commitment, especially regarding the continued violation of the ceasefire by the Zionist regime, other words used by the Iranians. So it appears that there has been movement. It appears, according to the mediators, there has been constructive engagement, and now these committees are immediately going to begin their work. So a lot of work is still remaining to be done. We're still going to have to see how these groups are formulated and in which capacity they can work, and then what will be the format of them coming together once again. But here in Switzerland, after this marathon meeting, it has finally concluded after 12 hours. Osama Mujawid, Al Jazeera, Lucerne, Switzerland.
0: Now, Iranian Foreign Minister Abbas Araghchi has commented on the negotiations with the US in a post on social media. He praised tireless Pakistani and Qatari mediation, which has delivered major progress to end the Lebanon war. He goes on to say oil and petrochem exports are waived, blockade lifted, and some frozen assets released. A major reconstruction and development plan launched for Iran. Now, Thomas Warwick is a non-resident senior fellow at the Atlantic Council. He also served as U.S. Deputy Assistant Secretary for Counterterrorism Policy. He says such talks require time, willingness, and patience to achieve lasting results.
2: You're not going to have a deal on the nuclear file without also having a deal on the sanctions and the frozen assets. So this is a situation where one side gives on what the other side wants the most, and then gives up in return what the other side wants. So you actually are better off negotiating these things together than trying to do one at a time. The nuclear file, the biggest problem is that removing or downgrading the enriched uranium is going to take several thousand people, probably 1,000 Americans, going into some of Iran's most sensitive nuclear sites. And I can't imagine Iran being very happy with that idea. On the sanctions file, many of the economic sanctions imposed on Iran are there because of congressional action. Congress is very unhappy with this deal right now, and it's not at all clear that Congress would agree to lift some of those sanctions that Iran once lifted. So it's not just that the technical talks are hard, they are really hard. And some of these are going to involve discussions that are clearly going to have to go beyond the next 60 days. President Trump is going to be very impatient. This deal is extremely unpopular in the United States with both Democrats and Republicans. And so he needs to show that he can turn this around and make this a success for him. So he wants to try to see significant progress. The threats and the bluster that we have seen on just the first day of these talks, we're in for a wild ride.
0: Iran's lead negotiator has said the U.S. should be careful in its statements and that Iran's forces are ready to react if necessary. Mohammed Baghir Ghalibaf was responding to strong words from President Trump. In a social media post, Trump threatened to attack Iran unless Tehran stops Hezbollah from, quote, causing trouble. He also threatened to take over the Strait of Hormuz. Al Jazeera's Al-Maghdad Al-Rahid has more on the talks from Tehran.
3: What we can say here from the Iranian capital, Tehran, is that these talks seem to have succeeded in keeping the diplomatic track open. We have seen in the past few hours that

0: there's many media, especially from here, saying that there's the collapse in talks, but at the same time, they are sending many signals that the Iranian delegation have walked away from the venue. We can have a taste from the Iranian media here speaking about the situation in southern Lebanon, speaking clearly about the situation there. For example, the Tasnim News Agency and Iranian Parliament, also Iran Parliament Speaker, send a very harsh language regarding to latest comment from the Donald Trump. So this is the language coming out of Tehran, and from the semi-official media regarding the situation in Lebanon, they are saying clearly that the withdrawal of Israeli forces from southern Lebanon is being one of the main demand for them to move forward with the negotiation. But at the same time, we have seen there is no closed, there is no clause of the diplomatic track. They travel to the Switzerland to move forward with the negotiation, but at the same time, it could be a huge setback for them to move forward with the other clauses within the memorandum of understanding.
1: Now, as part of any agreement with the US, Iran is insisting Israel's attacks on southern Lebanon must stop despite a fragile ceasefire taking hold. Israel says it will keep troops in Lebanon for as long as necessary. The leader, Hezbollah, has rejected that and has vowed to confront any ceasefire violations. Heidi Petz reports from Nabatea.
2: There has been a cautious calm here in Nabatea on Sunday as a ceasefire appears to be taking hold, but it has followed a very brutal and bloody couple of days for this city and the surrounding towns and villages. Israeli troops have been seeking to take control of the high ground around here for some time now. A couple of weeks ago, they managed to capture the historic Beaufort Castle, which you can see in the distance there, but they didn't stop there. They've been seeking to advance to another ridgeline closer to the city. It's called the Aliyat Taha Ridge. It's the one you can see there now, the dark trees along the ridgeline. Now, Israeli troops have made multiple assaults on that ridge, six or seven at least. They haven't managed to take it yet, and it has proved disastrous for them. In fact, in their most recent attempt, four Israeli soldiers were killed and a number of them were injured. Hezbollah says that they managed to ambush those Israeli troops while they were seeking to take the hill. In fact, that they were able to fire rockets on an evacuating force. And that sparked the extremely brutal Israeli response that we have seen on this city and the surroundings over the last couple of days. Hundreds of Israeli airstrikes landed, not just on this city, but the towns and villages in the hills and valleys around here. It was very, very violent. In fact, people in the hospital here in Nabatea said that this resulted in some of the worst days of the war so far for them, as families who had returned to their homes because they thought there was going to be a ceasefire that was supposed to be in place from 4 p.m. on Friday were instead killed by Israeli airstrikes that hit those homes at dawn across Friday and Saturday. The ceasefire on Sunday appears to be holding. Whether or not it extends past those talks in Switzerland is yet to be seen. Heidi Pat, Al Jazeera, Nabatea, southern Lebanon.
1: Preliminary results in Colombia's presidential runoff show a far-right candidate, Abelardo de la Esprilla, ahead in the poll. Votes are still being counted, but his supporters are already celebrating. The right-wing lawyer has a slim lead over his political rival, leftist Senator Evain Cepeda. Current President Gustavo Petro has urged people to wait for the official tally and says neither candidate should claim victory yet. Teresa Boat is in the city of Barranquilla, where Esprilia's supporters have come out in full force.
3: Here on the streets of Barranquilla celebrating what they say is Colombia's elected president, Abelardo de la Estrella, even though the official vote count is ongoing. Some say that the next few days could get tense, mostly because many in the country are waiting for the certification of the official results. I mean, some reports of irregularities, but also in a very tense political and climate. So thousands of people on the streets, they say that the Estrella is what this country needs, mostly because the total peace approach by President Gustavo Petro has failed. That has allowed armed groups in the country to extend their control over several parts of Colombia's territory, and that's why they're celebrating

0: the Left Asia's victory. Until just some months ago, the Left Asia was an unknown politician, a criminal lawyer, a businessman here in Barranquilla, very well known for the people here. But he has carried out a campaign on social media using artificial intelligence, among other things, using the figure of the image of a tiger. That's how people refer to him on the streets. We have, Adela Prieta said he has already spoken to President Donald Trump, who congratulated him on the results. We saw that Marco Rubio said that Colombia's best days are yet to come because of these results. And former President Juan Manuel Santos, who's a Nobel Peace Laureate, says has acknowledged the results, saying that Adela Prieta is Colombia's next president, but he's hoping that he will work to unite this country. So thousands of people on the streets celebrating what they say is Adela Prieta's victory, even though the official count is still ongoing. Teresa Bo, Al Jazeera, Barranquilla.
1: Leftist candidate Ivan Cepeda has repeated calls for people to wait for the official results, but the mood at his election rally has been marred by disappointment. Alessandro Rampietti is in the capital, Bogota.
2: Supporters of Ivan Cepeda took to the streets after the leftist candidate announced that it will wait for a final ballot-to-ballot control of the tallies in this presidential elections before recognizing what will be his likely narrow defeat against far-right candidate Abelardo de la Espreya. That check on the vote is happening in that building behind us and will probably take between Monday and Tuesday to get that final result. But in his speech, Ivan Cepeda also said that whatever will happen, the left remains an undeniable political force in the country, that the country is split 50-50, and remains very polarized, and that whatever will happen, even in case of a formalized defeat, they will defend democracy in the country because they fear that the La Espreya represents a risk for the country's civil liberties and the protection of human rights. He also said that he will be open to dialogue with the La Espreya government as long as that dialogue is done in a respectful manner, and that he will defend what they see as the economic and social progress that happened during the current government, the outgoing government of Gustavo Petro, the first leftist government in the country. However, for the people here, obviously there is great frustration. They were hoping that this progressive project in the country would continue, but at least for now, according to the initial tally, that will likely not be the case. Alessandro Rampietti, Al Jazeera in Bogota.
1: Still ahead on Al Jazeera.
3: It's larvae like this of the dengue-carrying mosquito that authorities are looking for. Just in this industrial site alone, they've found 300 breeding spots.
1: We're in Sri Lanka, where the battle is on to contain a dengue fever outbreak. More than 45,000 cases have been reported.
4: In India, cricket is the number one sport, yet it's long been a man's game while women's cricket struggled.
5: No one knows that women's cricket exists.
4: But that's all changed with a World Cup win and a glitzy new league worth over $100 million. 101 East, the rise of India's women cricketers on Al Jazeera.
6: Investigating the use and abuse of power across the globe on Al Jazeera.
7: Hard-hitting interviews.
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0: His comments come after President Trump threatened military action unless Tehran reins in Hezbollah. Ghalibaf says Iran is ready to respond if needed. And despite a fragile ceasefire taking hold between Israel and Hezbollah in Lebanon, Israel says it'll keep its troops there for as long as necessary. Hezbollah's leader has rejected that and is vowing to confront any ceasefire violations. Now, as we've been reporting, in response to Israeli attacks on Lebanon, Iran's military announced on Saturday that it's closing the Strait of Hormuz. Tahir Asadi is on the strait and is monitoring the latest developments there.
1: Just a few days after the official signing of a memorandum of understanding between Iran and the United States, Tehran announced that it closes the Strait of Hormuz once again. In a statement, Iran's Revolutionary Guards, IRGC, said ships and vessels should not approach the strait, or if they approach, they will jeopardize their safety and security. In another statement, Iran's Joint Military Headquarters of Khatam al-Anbiya came out with three important messages. First to Americans, saying that their lack of commitment pertaining to the memorandum of understanding with regards to the ceasefire across the region is the cause beyond the closure of the strait. Second to the Israelis, and they asked the Israelis to stop their acts of aggression against the Lebanese territories and withdraw their forces from southern areas of Lebanon. Also, a third message, which is that of warning, saying that the closure of the strait is just first step, and in case of the continuation of the aggressions by the Israelis, there will be more steps ahead on the horizon to respond to these acts of aggression. All in all, we are dealing with a very intricate situation, as Iranian delegation is in Switzerland for diplomatic engagement with the Americans, mediated by Qataris and Pakistanis. In this round of negotiations, we know that the two sides are going to discuss points of contention, including the situation here at the Strait of Hormuz and the naval blockade imposed by the Americans. But that doesn't stop there, as we know that Iranians are looking for security assurances to make sure that there is going to be no next round of confrontation on the horizon. Also, when it comes to war reparations, the frozen assets, primary and secondary sanctions, and other issues, Iranians are there with clear demands. And it would be dependent on the trajectory of diplomacy to make sure that all these demands are going to be met, or Iranians saying that they are ready for other scenarios, including more confrontations on the horizon. This is a very intricate situation, as floating as this boat, and we have to keep waiting to see whether diplomacy can resolve all these complexities or there will be an escalation down the road. Tahir Asadi, Al Jazeera, Strait of Hormuz.
0: Qatar's Interior Ministry says at least 54 people have been injured in an industrial explosion north of Doha. 18 others are missing. On social media, the ministry said the incident resulted from a technical malfunction during operation at a factory in the Ras Laffan industrial area. No leakage occurred that poses a risk to public safety, and the relevant authorities are continuing to address the incident. Qatar Energy has also commented on the incident, saying the fire at the facility is under control. The US military says it's killed two people in a strike on a boat in the Caribbean. Six other people on board reportedly survived. The US Southern Command says it was targeting drug traffickers. More than 200 people have been killed since the Trump administration began striking boats in the Caribbean and the Pacific last year. Rights groups have condemned these strikes as extrajudicial killings. A British cabinet minister says Prime Minister Keir Starmer is using the weekend to reflect on political realities. It follows reports that Starmer might resign on Monday. Calls for him to step down have become louder since former Manchester Mayor Andy Burnham won a recent by-election. Camille Nedelec has the details from London.
2: The mood has shifted at No. 10 Downing Street. While on Friday, British Prime Minister Keir Starmer said he would stay and fight off any potential leadership bid, now Business Secretary Peter Kyle has been telling UK broadcasters that Starmer is having thoughtful conversations over the weekend. He did say that he did not believe that Starmer would be leaving on Monday, and that's after a national paper published a piece saying that Starmer would. But crucially, what he didn't say is that Starmer is intending to stay and fight.
3: I can't predict the future. I don't know what's going to unfold in the days that lie ahead. I don't know the

0: decisions that he will make on behalf of our country as he considers these issues and then makes decisions. But we will find a way for this to be, whatever unfolds, a functional process, one where the Labour Party is seen to put the interests of the country first and foremost, and we will carry on delivering for this country through whatever does unfold in the days ahead.
1: On Monday, Andy Burnham will return to Parliament after his strong Makerfield by-election victory. His comeback after 9 years as Manchester mayor was engineered by Labour members hoping to get him into position to launch his own leadership bid or to convince Starmer to go voluntarily. Up until now, it seemed that Starmer wanted a leadership contest. But either way, Burnham's new beginning as MP almost certainly marks the beginning of the end for the Keir Starmer premiership, meaning that the UK is set to see its seventh prime minister in a decade. Kamil Nedlec, Al Jazeera, London.
2: Sri Lanka is facing an outbreak of dengue fever. Health officials are warning that hospitals could come under severe strain if the infection rate continues to rise. More than 45,000 cases have been reported this year, nearly twice as many as last year. Manel Fernandez reports from Colombo.
3: Dengue is spreading, and Sri Lanka's government is stepping up efforts to control infections, targeting breeding sites of the Aedes aegypti mosquito that carries the disease is a key part of that campaign. Teams of medical, health and community officers have been deployed across the country on inspection duties.
4: Each mosquito lays about 200 eggs, eliminating breeding sites such as cans and water-filled containers can help prevent many infections.
3: The Aedes mosquito eggs can survive up to 8 months in dry conditions, hatching within hours of being submerged in water. The larvae grow into mosquitoes within a week.
5: It's larvae like this of the dengue-carrying mosquito that authorities are looking for. Just in this industrial site alone, they've found 300 breeding spots. And they say it's up to the community as a whole to help address the issue.
3: The National Dengue Control Unit agrees. It says people are aware of breeding sites, symptoms, and when to seek treatment. But the increase is about one thing.
6: Responsibility. The people and the institutes, they don't take the full responsibility. I think that's what we need to calculate in our behavior, because we need to do the behavioral change.
3: More than 45,000 infections have been recorded so far this year, double the number for the whole of 2025. Nirosha Damayanti's son Charith is one of them.
7: He wasn't able to keep his head up and experienced dizziness, headache, stomach pain, nausea and a very high fever, so we admitted him to hospital.
3: Health authorities have sounded the alarm, warning that if patient numbers increase, public hospitals will find it hard to cope. The Centre for the Clinical Management of Dengue at Nigambo Base Hospital is working around the clock to treat patients who have now spilled over to other wards, straining capacity.
8: Especially the bed capacity of the hospital, and at the same time, laboratory capacities, medicine, equipment, we need monitors and other equipment. Those are the challenges.
3: Dengue cases are increasing alarmingly around the world. Health authorities in Sri Lanka hope their efforts will help contain the current outbreak. Binay Fernandez, Al Jazeera, Colombo.
2: Egypt have won their first ever World Cup game. Mohamed Salah was among the scorers as Egypt beat New Zealand 3-1 in Vancouver. The victory comes almost a century after their first World Cup appearance back in 1934. Egypt are now top of their group and in sight of the knockout rounds. And Iran are second in that group after a 0-0 draw with Belgium. Iran's cause was helped when a Belgian player had a player sent off midway through the second half. Both teams are still in the game with a good chance of progressing into the next round. And Cape Verde are rapidly becoming the story of this World Cup. After taking a point against Spain, they were more than a match for the two-time world champions Uruguay. Kevin Pena fired them into the lead in Miami. Uruguay did hit back to go 2-1 up, but it was the African nation who had the final say, just seconds

0: After coming on as a substitute, Elio Varela wrote his name into World Cup history. The game finished in a 2-2 draw. Our correspondent, Phil Lavelle, watched the action unfold in Miami.
1: Well, if it was nail-biting to watch on screen, that came nowhere close to what the atmosphere was like inside that stadium. We had the brutal, oppressive Florida humidity, enough to make anybody breathless, but it really had the fans breathless as they were gripped throughout the game.
2: What do you make of that?
3: I'm so happy. My voice.
2: You've lost your voice.
3: Come on, Verde!
4: We did a great job. We continue doing a great job. We have one left, but we're going to do it.
5: I was like, oh my gosh, are we going to win? Are we going to lose? Are we going to win? Are we going to lose? But it was a good game.
6: I'm not feeling happy. Yeah.
1: Like, I mean, this looks like a happy dance.
6: It is a happy dance. Yeah, we're celebrating the fact that we're in a World Cup. Yeah.
1: And so what does this mean? Well, it sets us up for a chaotic final match day on Friday. And it all rests on what happens then. Phil Lavelle, Al Jazeera, at the World Cup in Miami, Florida.
0: Now, Palestinian players in Gaza are doing all they can to feel the joy of the World Cup despite widespread destruction. Their passion for football can't be extinguished. Kaylee Callaghan has their story.
7: On a makeshift football field a world away from the FIFA World Cup, Palestinians in Khan Yunis are holding their own tournament. Here, no stadiums remain standing after Israel's war. There are no broadcast cameras and no VAR. Just a love for the beautiful game, tied together with whatever they can find.
8: While players in every other country have everything, they have a kit, football and complete facilities, we have the youth playing barefoot, without any boots, without socks, without proper kit, because it's very difficult.
7: They might not have the latest gear like the global superstars, but the competition is as fierce. This is the semi-finals in southern Gaza.
8: The World Cup atmosphere is in other countries, and our own World Cup starts on land that is destroyed, devastated, full of hardship and wounds.
7: Fans watch from the sidelines, making seats from rubble or sitting on the ground. Just like the real thing, matches can be decided by penalties.
9: We tried to bring back something, even if just a little, because, you know, football is the only escape in life. We tried to return after we lost stadiums and lost players. We tried to bring back even a small ray of hope from the life before the war.
7: Even though Palestine didn't qualify for this World Cup, the passion for football lives on across Gaza. Kaylee Callaghan, Al Jazeera.
0: That's it from me, Imran Khan. For now, you can find more of the day's news and analysis on our website, aljazeera.com. And the news continues after 101 East. Stay with us on Al Jazeera.

0: cricket. In India, it's more than a sport. It's closer to a religion. From dusty streets to shiny sold-out stadiums, millions watch and play. Yet, it's long been a man's game, while women's cricket faced dire neglect.
1: Number of matches nahi the, facilities nahi thi, wajah se pressure hamesha rehta tha, kya hum upper level ka cricket khel payenge, nahi khel payenge.
2: There were no spectators. No one knows that women cricket exists.
0: But a radical change has unfolded in India. A World Cup win for the national women's team and a glitzy new league worth more than $100 million.
3: I was at the World Cup final, seeing that packed stadium, thinking, I don't know when this change has happened.
2: A lifetime achievement.
0: 101 East follows India's women cricketers as they emerge from the shadows and into the spotlight.
4: Yeah.

0: front of camera. So
1: I'm really looking forward to play with a lot of people, actually, like Shefali actually, and Laura Vulvat, and like Cappy. Sharing the field with them, sharing the dressing room with them is a really big thing for me.
2: Delhi Capitals is one of the most successful clubs. They've played in the men's IPL since the league started in 2008 and been finalists in every WPL season so far. This is Sneh Rana's first season playing for the club and fourth time playing in the WPL.
3: WPL आने से बहुत सारे changes हुए हैं because बहुत सारे players ऐसे हैं जो बहुत अच्छा कर रहे हैं लेकिन उनको international team में call up नहीं आता है. उनको एक platform मिल गया है अपने को prove करने के लिए या so money plays an important role. 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
1: Like it's been 1 week with the team and बहुत मज़ा आ रहा है. काफ़ी सीखने को मिल रहा है the support staff and the seniors as well. रोज प्रैक्टिस में कुछ ना कुछ सीखते हैं like talking to our sports performance analyst.
2: Dia represents a new phenomenon in women's cricket in India. Girls who've enjoyed support and opportunity at every step.
1: Being a girl cricketer, I've never faced problems like that. Like, I've always got full support by everyone. Like, my papa, he's a full-time manager for me. And mama, papa are really happy and really proud that I'm representing WPL. Like, I'm representing Delhi Capitals this year.
2: Her parents both work in the IT sector and left their jobs in the city of Pune to move to rural Haryana, just to be closer to one of the country's best cricket academies.
4: Abhi apne khana khaya?
5: Nahi
4: khaya abhi. Acha, aaj aapka session tha koi?
5: Swimming session tha.
4: Swimming session, you done with it?
5: Yes.
4: Wo childhood se hi bahut active thi. Skating classes dikhi to mujhe skating karni hai. Fir basketball karni hai. Fir usne badminton खेलना था. उसके बाद फिर उसने क्रिकेट स्टार्ट कर दिया. लेकिन उसको जो भी देखता था वो यही कहता था कि शी इज़ वेरी गुड इन स्पोर्ट्स, तो आप इसको स्पोर्ट्स में डालो. उस टाइम तो अवेयरनेस हो गई थी सब लोगों को, तो गर्ल्स क्रिकेट खेल रही थी व्हेन शी वाज 11 और 12 इयर्स. तो इतना मुश्किल नहीं हुआ हमारे लिए. तो हमने यहाँ पे बड़ी अकेडमीज पहले देखी.
2: Dia's journey would have been unimaginable just a few years ago. But now, India's women can finally embrace the country's national obsession as their own.
6: Genuinely, there's no stopping Indian cricket. A lot of people have called Indian cricket like the sleeping giant. I think we've woken now with the World Cup, but I think a lot more needs to be done to make sure the giant stays awake for a long time.
7: Prevent migrants reaching its shores. The EU is financing Tunisia to control its borders.
8: More than 100 million euros of EU funding.
7: Arrivals from Tunisia have fallen by 80%, but at what cost? People in Power investigates the brutal tactics used.
9: But without us, it would be even worse.
7: And meets those caught in the crossfire of a political battle over migration. Trapped in Tunisia, on Al Jazeera.
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12: These drone incursions can no longer be seen as isolated incidents.
10: Understanding the reality.
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10: With the latest global news and insightful documentaries, Al Jazeera's teams across the world bring you closer to the heart of the story.
14: The cloud of nuclear war looms ever present.
15: What if this is the beginning of one of those accidental nuclear wars? What if this is the beginning of the end of life as we know it?
14: From the horrors of recent history to the rising current threat, Apocalypse Maybe discovers the impact nuclear weapons have on humanity.

0: humanity.
1: Our failure to keep humanity safe is siphoning down to the individual on the street.
0: This is not a drill on Al Jazeera.
2: This story that really captured the attention of so many people around the world is now reaching this tragic of the missing Titan. The only way the UN can overhaul the financial rules or budgeting issues is with a vote of the entire General Assembly.
3: The protesters are here, they say. They want Israel to hear their message. Stop the genocide.
4: Here in Ukraine, they have 3 drone training centers, and every week they graduate 100 soldiers who pass through this.

0: I'm Imran Khan, this is Al Jazeera live from Doha. Coming up on the programme, the first session of talks between the US and Iran in Switzerland concludes. Mediators say encouraging progress has been made. Israel's Prime Minister says his forces will remain in southern Lebanon as long as necessary. Hezbollah says it will confront any violation of the ceasefire. Also ahead, celebrations in parts of Colombia, where initial results show a Trump-backed candidate leading in the presidential runoff. And at the World Cup, a crucial point for Iran as they stay on track for a place in the knockout rounds. Positive and constructive. That's how the mediators of talks between the United States and Iran have described the negotiations. The discussions in Switzerland have concluded, but technical negotiations are set to continue this week. Pakistan and Qatar are mediating. In a joint statement, building on the memorandum of understanding, they say the parties have agreed to establish a high-level committee to oversee the process. Chief negotiators will report to it and lead working groups on nuclear issues, sanctions and dispute resolution. And the US and Iran have also approved a roadmap for a final deal within 60 days and agreed to set up a new deconfliction cell with Lebanon to help prevent military operations there. Mediators have reaffirmed their commitment to continued constructive engagement toward a final agreement. Vice President J.D. Vance has been leading the U.S. delegation. Special Envoy Steve Witkoff and President Donald Trump's son-in-law, Jared Kushner, are also part of the team. And the Iranian delegation is led by the Speaker of Parliament, Mohammed Bagheer Ghalibaf, and Foreign Minister Abbas Araghchi. They're joined by officials from the central bank and the oil industry. Osama bin Javid is in Switzerland, and he's been following the talks.
1: After a marathon 12-hour meeting and lows and highs, we've now received a joint statement by the mediators who've been conducting these talks. This statement from Pakistan and Qatar reads that the first session of the high-level talks between Iran and the United States under the mediation of these two countries ended. It was a productive session and there were constructive talks that were held there. Now they're going to be building the MOU, and immediately throughout this week, technical level talks here in Switzerland are going to continue. They have now formed a high-level committee which is going to be providing political oversight over the mediation and work on the issues and subgroups such as the nuclear sanctions, a monitoring and dispute resolution group, and on other matters as well. And this committee has agreed on a roadmap of reaching a deal within the next 60 days. In addition, they have also agreed upon a communication line which will be available to all sides so that it can avoid incidents, and especially regarding the Strait of Hormuz, that it remains open for all commercial vessels during this 60-day period. And the parties have also agreed to a deconfliction cell, especially to monitor and improve the situation in Lebanon as per the MOU, and the termination of all military operations on Lebanese territory. And now these technical level talks, as I mentioned, are going to continue through the week. It appears that what we're hearing from the mediators, they're satisfied that this was a constructive deal. But right after this statement, we've heard from the spokesman of the Iranian Foreign Ministry, who's also the spokesman for the high-level delegation that has been holding the talks, Ismail Baghi.

0: says that the war on all fronts, including Lebanon, must end. The discussions they held were on all clauses, but since that threat was issued by Donald Trump, they ended the quadrilateral format of the meeting. They met with the mediators and discussed all issues, including oil exports, as well as the unfreezing of assets. And the Qataris and the Pakistanis tried to keep these and steer these talks and keep them on track. And in the quadrilateral meeting, they expressed the breach of what the Iranians call the commitment, especially regarding the continued violation of the ceasefire by the Zionist regime, other words used by the Iranians. So it appears that there has been movement. It appears, according to the mediators, there has been constructive engagement. And now these committees are immediately going to begin their work. So a lot of work is still remaining to be done. We're still going to have to see how these groups are formulated and in which capacity they can work, and then what will be the format of them coming together once again. But here in Switzerland, after this marathon meeting, it has finally concluded after 12 hours. Osama Mujawid, Al Jazeera, Lucerne, Switzerland.
1: Iranian Foreign Minister Abbas Araghchi has commented on the negotiations with the US. In a post on social media, he praised tireless Pakistani and Qatari mediation, which has delivered major progress to end the Lebanon war. He goes on to say, oil and petrochem exports are waived, blockade lifted, and some frozen assets released, and major reconstruction and development plan launched for Iran. Now we have correspondents in Lebanon and Iran. We begin with Rasul Sardar, who's in the Iranian capital. So, Rasul, did Iran actually get what it wanted?
2: Well, indeed, as of now, mostly yes, because Iranians had the conditions to start the technical talks. They were saying that the articles or the clauses of the Memorandum of Understanding, particularly the first, the 10th and 11th clauses, to be initiated, to be implemented. And that was their condition. They were saying without initiation of the implementation of these articles, so the technical talks are not going to start, are not going to move forward. So now that they have decided that the technical talks in Switzerland are going to continue for throughout the whole week, so we see that there is a progress. And indeed, Iran has received what it wanted. And that is confirmed by the Foreign Minister Abbas Araghchi simply talking about a major progress. And so the Iranian oil and petrochemical exports are waived, blockade lifted, that was another condition of Iran, and some of the frozen assets of Iran are now released. So Iranian foreign minister simply saying that Iran now has the access to that frozen assets, and also the $30 billion reconstruction and development plan. So it says that it's launched. So these are quite important developments for Iran, and it seems that Iranians have received what they wanted, particularly in these talks, because they were warning that if these are not implemented, so the technical talks are not going to continue, even hinting that maybe the Memorandum of Understanding will collapse. And now, of course, there's a real test, and that's also mentioned by Abbas Araghchi, is Lebanon. So that's why we see that in the joint statement, so simply they're talking about creation of a deconfliction cell, particularly for Lebanon. And so the Lebanon here remains as the sticking point, and in the coming hours and days, we are going to see if that deconfliction cell is going to really deliver what it has been established for.
1: Now, given everything, Rasul, that you've just told us, is there a sense of jubilation now in Tehran?
2: Well, in Iran, I will say that the sense is rather about skepticism, and that is because of the history of the relations between the United States and Iran. Iranians saying, until everything is finalized, nothing is finalized. So what we see in here is that constantly, from the officials, from the foreign minister, from the chief negotiator, from the president, and from those even who are opposing the Memorandum of Understanding or getting engaged in any talks with the United States, simply they're saying, well, the United States is not trustworthy. And so they're referring particularly the bitter experience of the JCPOA that was signed in 2015, Imran. So remember, it was a landmark deal, and it was expected to be a

0: turning point in relations for the relations between the two countries. But then, just 3 years later, the United States unilaterally withdrew from that, and then there has been extra sanctions imposed on Iran. Maximum pressure policy was adopted by the United States, and so that memory is still there. Iranians are saying we need to make sure.
1: I think we've lost Rasul Sirdar there. We will try and get him back a bit later on in the programme. But let's cross to Rob McBride, who's in the Lebanese capital, Beirut. Deconfliction cell. Sounds almost like an Orwellian term. What do we know about this and what do we not know about it?
2: Yeah, that's the question a lot of people in Lebanon are asking. We have the announcement that there is this deconfliction cell is going to be put in place. That seems to be a good first step in trying to lead maybe to some permanent peace. We're not quite sure exactly what it means. Presumably it means some sort of disengagement between the two sides, Hezbollah and Israeli forces, maybe the establishment of some kind of demilitarized zone to separate the two sides. But as always, because we're so short on details, we have more questions than answers. The first question, of course, is this is an agreement that's apparently been reached between Iran and the USA. There's no question of Hezbollah and Israel accepting it. Presumably, given the fact that the two senior partners, if you like, have both agreed this, their junior partners will be brought round. But there are going to have to be compromises on both sides. Israel, this is very difficult. They have said they're not going to withdraw from Lebanon, for especially Prime Minister Netanyahu. This causes all sorts of political problems at home for him. He has lots of hardliners in his own government calling for the Litani River, for example, further north in Lebanon, becoming the new de facto border with Lebanon. So it's going to be difficult to get any kind of withdrawal agreed by parties in Israel itself. For Hezbollah, of course, unless Israeli forces completely withdraw from southern Lebanon, that is in breach of the Memorandum of Understanding. So it causes problems for them. And then there's all sorts of questions about who administers this and make sure that both sides agree to uphold this so-called deconfliction cell.
1: And whilst all of that's happening, it's all having an impact in Lebanon itself as these talks continue. So bring us up to date there.
2: Yeah, there has been, while these talks have been going on, we had, of course, this upsurge in exchanges, very violent clashes for 2 days. The talks started, and we have had this respite of nearly 2 days now, where there's been very little happening on the ground between the two sides. Overnight here in Lebanon, there was a couple of incidents being reported. There was an Israeli tank opened fire with its machine gun on the outskirts of the southern town of Hadata. That occurred. Then there was also a report of an Israeli drone dropping two stun percussion grenades, but presumably just as a warning. And in the meantime, during this respite, we've had Lebanese first responder crews, emergency crews, continuing their work in a lot of the devastated towns down in the south, recovering bodies from the rubble and so on. Generally, though, Lebanon has been enjoying this relative lull in the fighting. It seems as though while these talks go on, both Hezbollah and Israeli forces have pulled back, have disengaged, if you like, to allow these talks to take place. And for Lebanon itself, it does seem to be the old adage that that when it comes to these negotiations, as long as they continue and people are not fighting, then a jaw is better than war.
1: That's Robert McBride live for us there from Beirut. Thank you so much. Preliminary results in Colombia's presidential runoff show far-right candidate Abelardo de la Esprilla ahead in the poll. Votes are still being counted, but his supporters are already celebrating. The right-wing lawyer has a slim lead over his political rival, leftist Senator Iván Cepeda. Current President Gustavo Petro has urged people to wait for the official tally and says neither candidate should claim victory yet. Teresa Bo is in the city of Barranquilla, where Esprilio's supporters have come out in full force.
3: Well, there's thousands of people people here on the streets of Barranquilla celebrating what they say is Colombia's elected president, Abelardo de la Estrella, even though the official vote count is ongoing. Some say that the next few days could get tense, mostly because many in the country are waiting for the certification of the official results. I mean, some reports of irregularities, but also in a very tense political and climate. So thousands of people on the streets, they say that the Estrella is what this country needs, mostly because the total peace approach by President Gustavo Petro has failed, that has allowed armed groups in the country to extend their control over several parts of Colombia's territory, and that's why they're celebrating de la Estrella's victory. Until just some months ago, de la Estrella was an unknown politician, a criminal lawyer, a businessman here in Barranquilla, very well known for the people here. But he has carried out a campaign on social media using artificial intelligence, among other things, using the figure of the image of a tiger. That's how people refer to him on the streets. We have, de la Estrella said he has already spoken to President Donald Trump, who congratulated him on the results. We saw that Marco Rubio said that Colombia's best days are yet to come because of these results. And former President Juan Manuel Santos, who's a Nobel Peace laureate, says has acknowledged the results, saying that de la Estrella is Colombia's next president, but he's hoping that he will work to unite this country. So thousands of people on the streets celebrating what they say is de la Estrella's victory, even though the official count is still ongoing.
1: Leftist candidate Ivan Cepeda has repeated calls for people to wait for official results, but the mood at his election rally has been marred by disappointment. Alessandro Rampietti is in the capital, Bogota.
4: Supporters of Ivan Cepeda took to the streets after the leftist candidate announced that it will wait for a final ballot-to-ballot control of the tallies in this presidential elections before recognizing what will be his likely narrow defeat against far-right candidate Abelardo de la Estrella. That check on the vote is happening in that building behind us and will probably take between Monday and Tuesday to get that final result. But in his speech, Ivan Cepeda also said that whatever will happen, the left remains an undeniable political force in the country, that the country is split 50-50, and remains very polarized, and that whatever will happen, even in case of a formalized defeat, they will defend democracy in the country because they fear that de la Estrella represents a risk for the country's civil liberties and the protection of human rights. He also said that he will be open to dialogue with a de la Estrella government as long as that dialogue is done in a respectful manner, and that he will defend what they see as the economic and social progress that happened during the current government, the outgoing government of Gustavo Petro, the first leftist government in the country. However, for the people here, obviously there is great frustration. They were hoping that this progressive project in the country would continue, but at least for now, according to the initial tally, that will likely not be the case. Alessandro Rampietti, Al Jazeera in Bogota.
1: Still ahead in Al Jazeera, Egypt win their first ever World Cup game. We'll have all the news from the tournament.
5: Frank assessments.
6: The Board of Peace was not put in place to bring peace to the world, to liberate the Palestinian people. None of those things exist in all the literature that was put forward about the Board of Peace.
5: Informed opinions.
7: Don't you think that North Korea has proven that if you do have nuclear weapons, that the United States won't mess with you?
8: Absolutely. We see that demonstrated in North Korea and negatively in the case of Libya with Gaddafi, who was ousted after abandoning his nuclear program.
5: Inside Story on Al Jazeera.
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0: This is Al Jazeera, a reminder of our top stories this hour. Mediators of the talks between the United States and Iran have described the negotiations as positive and constructive. Discussions in Switzerland have concluded, but technical negotiations will continue. A committee has agreed on a roadmap to reach a final deal within 60 days. And despite a fragile ceasefire taking hold between Israel and Hezbollah in Lebanon, Israel says it will keep up its troops there for as long as necessary. Hezbollah's leader has rejected that and is vowing to confront any ceasefire violations. Preliminary results in Colombia's presidential runoff show far-right candidate Abelardo de la Esprilla ahead in the poll. Now, Qatar's Interior Ministry says at least 54 people have been injured in an industrial explosion north of Doha. 18 others are missing. On social media, the ministry said the incident resulted from a technical malfunction during an operation at a factory in the Ras Laffan industrial area. No leakage occurred that poses a risk to public safety, and the relevant authorities are continuing to address the incident. Qatar Energy has also commented on the incident, saying the fire at the facility is under control. The US military says it's killed two people in a strike on a boat in the Caribbean. Six other people on board reportedly survived. The US Southern Command says it was targeting drug traffickers. More than 200 people have been killed since the Trump administration began striking boats in the Caribbean and Pacific last year. Rights groups have condemned the strikes as extrajudicial killings. A British cabinet minister says Prime Minister Keir Starmer is using the weekend to reflect on political realities. It follows reports that Starmer might resign on Monday. Calls for him to step down have become louder since a former Manchester Mayor Andy Burnham won a recent by-election. Camille Nedelec has the details from London.
1: The mood has shifted at No. 10 Downing Street. While on Friday, British Prime Minister Keir Starmer said he would stay and fight off any potential leadership bid, now Business Secretary Peter Kyle has been telling UK broadcasters that Starmer is having thoughtful conversations over the weekend. He did say that he did not believe that Starmer would be leaving on Monday, and that's after a national paper published a piece saying that Starmer would. But crucially, what he didn't say is that Starmer is intending to stay and fight.
2: I can't predict the future. I don't know what's going to unfold in the days that lie ahead. I don't know the decisions that he will make on behalf of our country as he considers these issues and then makes decisions. But we will find a way for this to be, whatever unfolds, a functional process, one where the Labour Party is seen to put the interests of the country first and foremost, and we will carry on delivering for this country through whatever does unfold in the days ahead.
1: On Monday, Andy Burnham will return to Parliament after his strong Makerfield by-election victory. His comeback after 9 years as Manchester mayor was engineered by Labour members hoping to get him into position to launch his own leadership bid or to convince Starmer to go voluntarily. Up until now, it seemed that Starmer wanted a leadership contest. But either way, Burnham's new beginning as MP almost certainly marks the beginning of the end for the Keir Starmer premiership, meaning that the UK is set to see its seventh prime minister in a decade. Camille Nedelec, Al Jazeera, London.
0: Egypt have won their first ever World Cup game. Mohamed Salah was among the scorers as Egypt beat New Zealand 3-1 in Vancouver. The victory comes almost a century after their first World Cup appearance back in 1934. Egypt are now top of their group and in sight of the knockout rounds. Iran are second in that group after a 0-0 draw with Belgium. Iran's cause was helped when Belgium had a player sent off midway through the second half. Both teams are still in the game with a good chance of progressing into the next round. Our correspondent John Hendren was at the game for us in Los Angeles.
3: It was about as exciting as a World Cup match can be when it's scoreless. Belgium was expected to win this game against Iran. They dominated the first half, multiple shots on the goal, but it was Iran that scored first, or so it seemed. That goal was called back for being off.

0: side. In the second half, there was a red card against Belgium. They played a man down, and the game ended 0-0. It was the second tie for Iran. But the excitement on the field was matched by the excitement off the field. This is, after all, Los Angeles, with the largest Iranian-American population, the largest population of Iranians outside of Iran. And they dominated this crowd. But they had to go through protesters who were giving them a hard time for coming inside and supporting the Iranian team. Inside, much of the crowd booed the national anthem of Iran, but they cheered the team. And in the end, with the 0-0 tie, both teams move forward. John Hendren, Al Jazeera, Los Angeles.
1: Now, Cape Verde are rapidly becoming the story of this World Cup. After taking a point against Spain, they were more than a match for two-time world champions Uruguay. Kevin Pena fired them into the lead in Miami. Uruguay did hit back to go 2-1 up, but it was the African nation who had the final say. Just seconds after coming on as a substitute, Helio Varela wrote his name into World Cup history. The game finished in a 2-2 draw. Our correspondent Phil Lavelle watched the action unfold in Miami.
2: Well, if it was nail-biting to watch on screen, that came nowhere close to what the atmosphere was like inside that stadium. We had the brutal, oppressive Florida humidity, enough to make anybody breathless, but it really had the fans breathless as they were gripped throughout the game.
3: What do you make of that?
4: I'm so happy. I'm so happy.
3: You've lost your voice.
4: Cabo Verde!
5: We did a great job. We continue doing a great job. We have one left, but we're going to do it.
6: I was like, oh my gosh, are we going to win? Are we going to lose? Are we going to win? Are we going to lose? But it was a good game.
7: I'm not feeling happy. Yeah.
2: Like, I mean, this looks like a happy dance.
7: It is a happy dance, yeah. We're celebrating the fact that we're in a World Cup, yeah.
2: And so what does this mean? Well, it sets us up for a chaotic final match day on Friday. And it all rests on what happens then. Phil Lavelle, Al Jazeera, at the World Cup in Miami, Florida.
1: Now, Palestinian players in Gaza are doing all they can to feel the joy of the World Cup. Despite widespread destruction, their passion for football cannot be extinguished. Kayleigh Callahan has their story.
8: On a makeshift football field a world away from the FIFA World Cup, Palestinians in Khan Yunis are holding their own tournament. Here, no stadiums remain standing after Israel's war. There are no broadcast cameras and no VAR. Just a love for the beautiful game, tied together with whatever they can find.
9: While players in every other country have everything, they have a kit, football and complete facilities, we have the youth playing barefoot, without any boots, without socks, without proper kit, because it's very difficult.
8: They might not have the latest gear like the global superstars, but the competition is as fierce. This is the semi-finals in southern Gaza.
9: The World Cup atmosphere is in other countries, and our own World Cup starts on land that is destroyed, devastated, full of hardship and wounds.
8: Fans watch from the sidelines, making seats from rubble or sitting on the ground. Just like the real thing, matches can be decided by penalties.
10: We tried to bring back something, even if just a little, because, you know, football is the only escape in life. We tried to return after we lost stadiums and lost players. We tried to bring back even a small ray of hope from the life before the war.
8: Even though Palestine didn't qualify for this World Cup, the passion for football lives on across Gaza. Kayleigh Callahan, Al Jazeera.
1: The Viking takeover of the United States shows no sign of slowing down. Norway's fans have been demonstrating the Viking row in New York ahead of their game against Senegal. This group of fans are back at the finals for the first time since 1998. That's it from me, Imran Khan. Our coverage continues after Inside Story, which is up next.
11: The biggest FIFA World Cup in history is underway. Fans across the globe are following every moment as 48 nations chase football's ultimate prize.

0: reporters in Mexico, Canada, the United States and beyond, Al Jazeera brings you the stories, the atmosphere and the biggest developments as they happen. Follow the World Cup on Al Jazeera.
1: Iranian armed forces say they've closed the Strait of Hormuz after Israeli attacks on Lebanon, just days after an agreement with the US to reopen it. Disruption to the crucial waterway has had a huge economic impact worldwide. So what happens next? This is Inside Story.

0: Hello, welcome to the program. I'm Tom McRae. If you'd asked people around the world last January, before the Iran war, where the Strait of Hormuz was, there's a fair chance that not many would have known. A lot more could point to it on a map now, though. Their awareness sharpened as they filled their gas tank, or by the higher prices they're paying for nearly everything. The vital waterway has been virtually shut by the US-Israel war with Iran, choking off a fifth of the world's energy and fertiliser supplies, as well as chemicals like helium, essential in medicine and technology. For US President Donald Trump, reopening the strait has huge domestic political significance to cool prices and the tempers of voters ahead of November's midterm elections. The agreement he struck with Iran has been defied by Israel's attacks on Lebanon and now by Iran, which says it's closing the strait once again. So what is next? Can it be reopened with a long-term guarantee that it won't be disrupted again? And just how much is at stake for all? We'll talk to our guests shortly. But first, this report from Najis Malalegi.
1: Iranian drones and missiles targeted 9 regional countries during the US-Israeli war on Iran. But, arguably, Tehran's most powerful weapon has not been military. It's been the Strait of Hormuz. The crucial waterway between Iran and Oman is just 33 kilometres wide at its narrowest point. It's one of the world's most strategic important maritime choke points. The standoff there has caused a historic global energy crisis and has thrown shipping through the strait into an unprecedented situation. It's now critical leverage for Iran. After signing the Memorandum of Understanding, US President Donald Trump admitting the urgency of getting it reopened.
2: I didn't want to see economic catastrophe. If you kept this going, that could have happened.
1: And that could still happen. Renewed tensions have shown Iran is willing to close the strait if its demands are not met. It declared Hormuz closed on Saturday after repeated Israeli ceasefire violations in Lebanon.
3: We will spare no effort necessary to ensure its implementation. However, as we have stated, commitment must be met with commitment. If the other side refuses to fulfil its obligations, the Islamic Republic of Iran will certainly take the necessary reciprocal measures as well.
1: That leaves the Strait of Hormuz and the global economy exposed. The strait carries around 20% of the world's oil and LNG supply. Before the war, around 130 ships travelled through it each day. That plummeted to an average of 6 a day during fighting. Traffic had begun recovering after the US-Iran agreement. 25 vessels crossed on June 18th, but that's still a fraction of pre-war levels. And more than 500 ships remain stranded. The impact has been felt globally. Energy costs and shipping prices have soared, making it harder for people to fill up their tanks and put food on the table. Neither side of the conflict has managed to force the waterway open militarily, not without significant economic damage to itself and the region. The Strait of Hormuz is the main route for Gulf oil and gas. Gulf economies depend on it for revenue, state budgets and economic stability. They are also the main exporters of fertilizer and helium. A third of global supply of each normally transits through the strait, both now in global shortfall. With diplomatic efforts now taking shape, many are hoping for stability to return to the strait and the broader region. Nargis Mobaleghi, Al Jazeera for Inside Story.
0: Let's bring in our guest now. In Baltimore, Maryland, Ian Ralby, Senior Fellow at the Center for Maritime Strategy and Associate Fellow with the International Law Program at Chatham House. In Doha, Mehran Kamravi, Professor of Government at Georgetown University in Qatar and Head of the Iranian Studies Unit at the Arab Center for Research and Policy Studies. And in Kavala, Greece, Stavros Karamperidis, Associate Professor in Maritime Economics and Head of the Maritime Transport Research Group at the University of Plymouth. Thank you so much for being with us here on Inside Story. We do appreciate your time and insight. Obviously, this is a very fast-moving, ever-changing story. In light of that, Mehran, did it come as a surprise at all that Iran said it was going to close the Strait of Hormuz again?
4: Yes and no. the Iranians have discovered a huge source of leverage. And just as negotiations are about to start, they declare that they're closing the Strait of Hormuz, which is part posturing and part an expression of displeasure with what Israel is doing in Lebanon. And so I'm not too surprised that the Iranians have announced the closure, but I think the timing of the announcement is something to think about in terms of the degree to which this reflects Iran's posture in the ongoing negotiations.
0: Okay. Stavros, when we hear Iran has closed the Strait of Hormuz, even though the US is denying that that's actually happened, what does it look like in practice? What's the reality in the Strait right now?
5: Thank you very much for hosting me, Tom. The reality, it's a strait that, as you have demonstrated from the numbers in the introductory video, is that from 130 approximately vessels that we had passing through the straits on a daily basis, we're up to 20, 25 at the moment. And of course, if you start breaking them down even further, from those 25 vessels, 20 are exiting and only nearly 5 are entering the Gulf. So it's a very strange situation because we haven't seen really any movement in terms of the vessels. And of course, that makes sense because nobody can guarantee about the safety of the passage at the moment. And with, you know, one side says one day that the route is open and the other is closed and all that kind of turbulence that's taking place, it's very difficult for the ship owners to take the decision and risk their crew, the vessels and the cargo they're carrying so they can pass from a very risky area.
0: Ian, there was obviously relief when the memorandum of understanding was agreed between Iran and the US. Then there was optimism after both sets of leaders signed it. But now we've really seen just how fragile this whole thing really is. Can you just give us an idea of how the shipping world has reacted to what's happened in the last week?
6: Yeah, I don't think anybody was terribly surprised, to be honest, because at this point, we've seen so many bold announcements, so many steps forward in the narrative, but very little change on the water. And what we saw yesterday and even on Friday are very clear announcements by the IRGC that they intend to continue to control the strait, not just physically, but bureaucratically. And I think that's where there's concern, because the memorandum of understanding is very broad in its terms, and it suggests that there's a 60-day window where there will be no tolls, but there is no indication that there's an abandonment of the bureaucratic permission scheme that was being stood up under the Persian Gulf Strait Authority by the Iranians. And that is concerning because it essentially means that the Iranians intend to keep a go-no-go permission scheme for the future, which holds the whole strait in its hands as a sovereign place for posterity. It's a very concerning situation.
0: I want to bring everyone's attention to something that Donald Trump has very recently just said to US media. He said the US may take over the Strait of Hormuz and that if Iran does not make a deal, the US will collect tolls. He went on to say he spoke with Iranians overnight, threatened them by saying, quote, you close it and you won't have a country, you won't even make it back to your effing country, end quote. Mehran, what does that tell us about how significant the Strait of Hormuz is to Donald Trump right now?
4: Well, the American president never ceases to entertain. And this is yet another one of those statements coming out of the Trump White House that amuses more than it informs. Let's remember that not that long ago, he said, I and the Ayatollah

0: would jointly control the strait. Now, if I were sitting in Tehran or one of the members of the negotiating team of the Iranian negotiating in Geneva and reading that, I would think that he's not opposed in principle to toll collection. He just says, I will collect the toll. And so, this is not so much a reflection of well-thought-out American policy as it is a manifestation of Trump lashing out. So I wouldn't read too much into it. Again, I think we need to keep in mind that he's saying this just as Iranian and American negotiators are meeting in Geneva, and both sides are engaged in posturing and this hyperbolic statements that sound a lot more entertaining than informative.
1: Mm. Stavros, what are Washington's real options at this point in time? Could we see them try and reinstate their naval blockade?
2: We're having people meeting in at the moment. And of course, during those meetings and the discussions, a lot of things will come to the table. So it's very difficult to forecast what's going to be the outcome, because as you may have seen from the news so far, is that, you know, one day something has been said, the other day something else was mentioned. And of course, the overall summit that is going to take place and is taking place in Geneva, it's going to give us a bit of more indication of what the overall discussion is going to be. My anticipation is going to be a very long discussion, and always the details, the devil is in the details. So we have to wait and see what's going to be the outcome.
1: Exactly. It doesn't feel like it is going to be a short, quick negotiation by any stretch of the imagination. Ian, Trump also said that his concerns about global energy prices and the dwindling oil reserves that have been caused by the closure of the Strait of Hormuz were a major factor in his decision to push forward with this deal, with this agreement. If the Strait of Hormuz remains closed over the next 60 days while they hash out a larger peace deal, how much pressure does that put on the American negotiators and I guess the global economy?
3: Yeah, it's an interesting strategy to tip your hand before negotiations are complete. And that's essentially what the president has done. He made it very clear that we were about 4 weeks away from reaching an economic crisis and an energy crisis, even more than what we've already experienced, with oil reserves running out in about 4 weeks' time. That's an odd approach to dealing with the leverage that the Iranians have obviously exercised over the Strait of Hormuz, and with it about 20% of the world's energy supply. So we are certainly in a situation where the Iranians are testing out the extent of their strength. And I think that they are putting themselves in a position to make it so that there's urgency on the part of the Americans to do something to reopen the strait, more so than to focus on the original, as much as there is any clarity on what the original objectives were, but the other major issues in the negotiations, which are certainly including the nuclear issues, the long-term military issues, etc. So they've taken the narrative and they've actually turned it into a different reality than what the president has wanted to be focused on. So it's a pretty impressive turn of events in just a short window, because we saw so much optimism last week, everyone wanting to buy into the notion that the war was over, things were back to normal. And the Iranians have reminded us that they actually have a huge amount of cards to play still.
1: Mehran, some people have warned that Iran could be overusing its trump card, the control it has over or perceived control it has over the Strait of Hormuz, turning it from a deterrence into an instrument of extortion, and that in turn could potentially render the country a pariah state. Do you think that it cares about that at all at this point in time through negotiations?
0: It does. The Iranians have indeed shown a tendency in the past to overplay their hand. And there's a real danger that they might do the same thing in relation to Hormuz. So they have to play it quite well. And as I believe Ian mentioned earlier, what the Iranians are trying to do is to establish bureaucratic and administrative control over the strait rather than military control, so that in future,

0: if need be, they could exercise some sort of administrative restrictions or bureaucratic restrictions over the strait. But the Iranians are keenly aware that they have an awful lot of damage control that they need to do with their neighbors. And the Saudis, Emiratis, Kuwaitis, and even the Qataris, of course, are quite apprehensive about Iran's intentions moving forward. And the Iranians are very aware of that. And so I think there's this awareness by the negotiating team that they cannot necessarily use the Strait, continue to use the Strait of Hormuz as a source of military leverage indefinitely.
1: Stavros, can you just give us a sense of how shipping insiders, the companies, the insurance companies are looking at all of this and the people in the industry, how they're feeling about how fragile the memo of understanding is and the potential to even get a peace deal within 60 days?
2: I think that's obvious from the markets. You can see how the markets are reacting. You can see, for example, how the oil price has reacted. And I think what Mehran has mentioned a minute ago is like it's Iran also has to consider the neighbor states. And, you know, it's like I don't think so that long term they can impose any kind of tolls or whatever has been discussed from any party into the overall region for the simple reason that UNCLOS is there. And UNCLOS is the acronym from the United Nations Laws of the Seas. And the Laws of the Seas is very clearly on what is allowing to be to where to have tolls or not. So the tolls perspective, I think it's clear. And as Mehran has mentioned, there is already 60 billion approximately damages in the Gulf states with more than 80 infrastructures being damaged from the bombings and all that kind of stuff. And of course, a lot of logistical implications to the overall region. So we see a lot of knock-on effects to the overall region as well. And I suppose that they want to restore it as soon as possible and they want to restore their relationship with the neighboring states. But if it comes back to what the shipping companies are thinking about, we have to be clear on, you know, first of all, we need to bring stability. We need to make sure that the seas are safe to navigate. And unfortunately, because there is a lot of mines in the region, that is not something that someone can easily guarantee. And of course, we have to have an international mission or whatever it's going to be that's going to be able to go in the region and make sure that the mines and all the obstacles have been removed. Because otherwise, ship owners would be very reluctant to pass through the region for the risks that have been linked to that.
1: Yeah, just on the mines, Ian, can you just give us a bit of an insight into how the maritime industry is planning to deal with those? Because obviously, that's the first thing that has to be dealt with as and when it is deemed safe enough for ships to pass through.
3: Yeah, they aren't planning on dealing with it. They're expecting the navies to actually deal with it, as is their function. It's an interesting situation because there is one identified mine that is expressly noted in some of the advisories, the maritime advisories that have come out with its exact coordinates. There are others that are expected or anticipated. And so it's very unclear what the mining situation actually looks like. But what is clear is that for there to be confidence in the shipping industry, which has seen so many false announcements over the last few months, they need to actually have some sort of visible confirmation of what the situation looks like. They're already facing the bureaucratic challenge of the Persian Gulf Strait Authority. They're already facing the insurance challenges that come with going through an area of heightened war risk. And this mining situation puts a huge pressure on them because facing both human loss and a catastrophic environmental loss would be a potential bet the company issue for many of the ships. And so the concern is that if there isn't an overt, very clear counter-mining mission, they're not going to be comfortable taking the risk to go through the strait. Now, in the MOU, it oddly says that the Iranians will make best efforts and will proceed with the counter-mining removal. And that's an odd thing because it requires a certain type of gray hull or naval ship in order to be able to do that countermining mission. And at the same time, the president's narrative has been very clearly that there is no Navy. And so it's one or the other. Either they have a Navy or they don't. But it's strange that the burden of mine removal in the MOU was put on the Iranians, while the reality is very clearly that other states, as was noted, are likely to be the ones to remove it. And so until there's visible clarity and some degree of confidence building measures on the part of the navies, the shipping industry is largely going to stay put. And to the extent they go through, they'll be hugging the coasts on either side, either on the Iranian side on the Larak corridor or on the southern side right through the Strait of Oman or through the Oman side of the strait. But very carefully avoiding that one placed mine that has been noted.
1: Mm. Mehran, you mentioned the Gulf states and how important it is for all of them, the Strait of Hormuz. In any long-term peace deal that is agreed, whenever that is to be, what exactly will Gulf states be looking for? What assurances will they want in the wider peace deal? Because obviously we know Qatar is now one of the main mediators in Switzerland trying to work their way through this deal.
0: Well, one of the reported clauses of the MOU and the long-term agreement is a non-aggression clause, that there would be no war between Iran and the United States, which would mean that none of the bases that the U.S. has throughout the Arabian Peninsula would be used for logistical reasons, for reconnaissance and intelligence reasons against Iran. And so what the Gulf states want is kind of a deepening of that non-aggression clause, because there's deep suspicion and mistrust towards Iran. Iran has shown not just an ability, but more importantly, a willingness to hit its neighbors. And in places like the UAE and Bahrain, it didn't hit only military targets, it hit civilian infrastructures. And of course, in Qatar, it also hit the oil installations, Qatari oil and gas installations. And so I think what the regional states want from the peace treaty is some sort of a guarantee that they would not once again be the target of Iranian attacks.
1: Stavros, can you just tell us about Iran's Persian Gulf Strait Authority, exactly what it is, who's behind it, what it's set up to do, and how acceptable or unacceptable that is to the wider global maritime community?
2: That's a very big discussion, I have to say, but put it in a nutshell, that kind of authority that they're trying to impose there is that they're trying to create a mechanism that is going to be able to control the straits. And that kind of mechanism, as you can imagine, is not going to be easily accepted from anybody else. You know, it's like there are laws around the globe, and that kind of laws are dictated from the IMO, the International Maritime Organization, which is based in London. And of course, I cannot really see what people are having in mind happening, put it bluntly, if I can do it.
1: Okay. Ian, under international law, we know Iran's actions when it comes to the Strait of Hormuz are not legal. Does this set a dangerous precedent for other choke points, other maritime choke points around the world? And are there any examples that you're most afraid we could see what's happened here happen elsewhere?
3: Yeah, I think there are two really important points on the law. Number one is that it is odd that we are dealing with a situation in which the two main parties, the U.S. and Iran, are not party to the main international convention that provides the constitution for the seas, the United Nations Convention on the Law of the Sea, which we heard from Stavros, is the governing body of law. Now, the U.S. recognizes the law as being customary international law and binding on it, but Iran does not. And so there is a bit of a difference there. But I think importantly, international law is made by states. States can choose to abandon the law they've made in the past and do something new. And so with the Iranian regime putting in this Persian Gulf Strait Authority, the Omanis considering being part of some kind of administrative scheme, the U.S. talking about tolling as well, we're in a situation where everybody seems to be at least tacitly willing to potentially move past the normal legal regime for the transit passage regime through straits, which allows for freedom of navigation without any imposition of any kind of impediment or blockade. Now, we do have the Bosphorus and Dardanelles governed by the Montreux Convention, and we do have a different situation for canals, but there is no other place on Earth where straits are being governed by the coastal states on either side in a manner that impedes that free flow of navigation. What's concerning is we've already heard from other places around the world an indication maybe they should do something too. Indonesia, other places where there is the potential to either charge or control who moves and who doesn't. And the Persian Gulf Strait Authority has over the last 2 days made it very clear that there's a whole scheme in place. They have an email address, they have a website, they have a permission scheme where ship owners can apply, and it takes about 48 hours to get the permission. And you get three options, either granted, more information needed, or rejected. And those kind of mechanisms for control are completely inconsistent with the principles of international law, and it would impede the global economy. Right. 90% of world trade happens by sea. Everything is dependent on it. And this is a real concern for the future of the economy.
1: Okay, Mehran, before we wrap up this discussion, obviously Iran has used its trump card, the Strait of Hormuz, incredibly well over the last few months. Does that mean that Donald Trump has less leverage now than he did during talks in February before the US and Israel bombed Iran?
0: No doubt Iran has emerged stronger from this war than it was in the past. And I think what we see is an Iran and an Iranian leadership that's emboldened, that is much more willing to take risks and is much more assertive than anyone, not just the United States and Israel, but observers like us who study this thing and who look at Iran, expect it. And so, yes, Iran is surprising us with its assertiveness and its willingness to use various forms of leverage.
1: OK, we'll leave it there for the moment. But thank you so much, Ian Ralby, Mehran Kamrava and Stavros Karamperidis. Thank you so much for joining us. We really do appreciate your insight, your time here on Inside Story today. Well, thank you too for watching. You can see the program again anytime by visiting our website, that is aljazeera.com. For further discussion, you can go to our Facebook page, that's facebook.com/AJInsideStory. You can also join the conversation on X. Our handle is at AJInsideStory. For now, that's it from me, Tom McRae, and the whole team here in Doha. Al Jazeera's coverage of the talks in Switzerland continues in just a moment. Make sure you stay tuned.
4: Five elderly black women gunned down in Tennessee by white supremacists in 1982.
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12: Iran has been decimated. 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
13: 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He likes to be very direct with his negotiations.
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19: 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Pull apart fact from fiction and get to the bottom line.
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20: As the sun rises over Gaza coastline, a small group of young men head toward the sea. For them, these waves offer something increasingly difficult to find, a break from reality.
21: For Gaza surfers, the challenge is not just finding the right waves, it's finding a way to keep the sport alive.
20: The lack of equipment and resources has left only a handful of surfers still active. Among those keeping the sport alive is Khalil Abu Jayyab.
2: I surf because Gaza often feels like a prison. When we are in the water, we leave our worries behind.
20: In a place where freedom often feels out of reach, these young surfers have found their own way to chase it.

0: I'm Imran Khan. This is Al Jazeera Live from Doha. Coming up, mediators Qatar and Pakistan hail encouraging progress on the first day of high-level talks between the US and Iran, with an agreement on a roadmap for a final deal within 60 days. Iran insists the real test of the agreement is Lebanon. Washington and Tehran agree on a deconfliction cell aimed at stopping the fighting there. And Iran's foreign minister says the US has agreed to issue waivers for Iranian oil exports and release some frozen assets. And Colombia's right-wing candidate and political outsider, Abelardo de la Esparza, is on course to win a tightly contested presidential election. After a marathon 12-hour meeting, the US and Iran have concluded their first round of high-level negotiations in Switzerland to turn an interim agreement into a final peace deal. Technical talks will continue for the rest of the week at the Swiss resort of Bürgenstock. Mediators Pakistan and Qatar say both sides have made encouraging progress. The talks mark the start of a 60-day diplomatic process that seeks to reach a permanent deal to end the war. The mediators said the United States and Iran agreed to establish a high-level committee to oversee a roadmap for a final deal within 60 days. Mediators say they've agreed to set up a new deconfliction cell with Lebanon to help prevent military operations there, but Israel insists that it will not withdraw its troops from southern Lebanon. And Iranian Foreign Minister Abbas Araghchi, who's part of the delegation in Switzerland, said the first real test would be Lebanon and deconfliction cell following those talks. In a post on social media, he praised tireless Pakistani and Qatari mediation, which has delivered major progress to end the Lebanon war. He goes on to say oil and petrochem exports are waived, blockade lifted, and some frozen assets released, and major reconstruction and development plan launched for Iran. We're live in Tehran, Beirut, and Ramallah. But first, here's Osama bin Javed reporting from Lucerne in Switzerland about the outcome of those talks.
1: After a marathon 12-hour meeting and lows and highs, we've now received a joint statement by the mediators who've been conducting these talks. This statement from Pakistan and Qatar reads that the first session of the high-level talks between Iran and the United States under the mediation of these two countries ended. It was a productive session, and there were constructive talks that were held there. Now they're going to be building the MOU, and immediately throughout this week, technical level talks here in Switzerland are going to continue. They've now formed a high-level committee which is going to be providing political oversight over the mediation and work on the issues and subgroups such as the nuclear sanctions, a monitoring and dispute resolution group, and on other matters as well. And this committee has agreed on a roadmap of reaching a deal within the next 60 days. In addition, they have also agreed upon a communication line which will be available to all sides so that it can avoid incidents, and especially regarding the Strait of Hormuz, that it remains open for all commercial vessels during this 60-day period. And the parties have also agreed to a deconfliction cell, especially to monitor and improve the situation in Lebanon as per the MOU, and the termination of all military operations on Lebanese territory. And now these technical level talks, as I mentioned, are going to continue through the week. It appears that what we're hearing from the mediators, they're satisfied that this was a constructive deal. But right after this statement, we've heard from the spokesman of the Iranian Foreign Ministry, who's also the spokesman for the high-level delegation that has been holding the talks. Ismail Baghi says that the war on all fronts, including Lebanon, must end. The discussions they held were on all clauses, but since that threat was issued by Donald Trump, they ended the quadrilateral format of the meeting. They met with the mediators and discussed all issues, including oil exports, as well as the unfreezing of assets. And the Qataris and the Pakistanis tried to keep these and steer these talks and keep them on track. And in the quadrilateral meeting, they expressed the breach of what the Iranians call the commitment, especially regarding the continued violation of the ceasefire by the Zionist regime, other words used by the Iranians. So it appears that there has been movement. It appears, according to the mediators, there has been constructive engagement. And now these committees are immediately going to begin their work. So a lot of work is still remaining to be done. We're still going to have to see how these groups are formulated and in which capacity they can work, and then what will be the format of them coming together once again. But here in Switzerland, after this marathon meeting, it has finally concluded after 12 hours. Osama Mujawid, Al Jazeera, Lucerne, Switzerland.
0: Well, let's talk now to Rasul Sardar, who's in Tehran. Simple question, Rasul. Did Iran get what it wanted?
2: Well, simple answer, largely yes, because Iranians, they had conditions before starting technical talks. They were saying that we first need to see the initiation of the implementation of the Article 1st, Article 4th, 5th, 10th and 11th of the Memorandum of Understanding, which is about Lebanon maritime blockade to be lifted, and then the lift of the sanctions to be lifted, particularly on the oil sector and petrochemical products, and also Iranian frozen assets to be released. And that was an absolute condition for Iranians. They have repeated that again and again. And now that the foreign minister of the country is actually confirming that, saying there has been a major progress and on particularly the oil and petrochemical exports are waived, so a blockade is lifted, and the reconstruction and development plan for Iran is launched, and also some of the frozen assets are already released. So we are seeing that indeed Iranian conditions have been met by Americans largely. And there is, of course, a major problem, still sticking point here, that could jeopardize the Memorandum of Understanding or overall the talks anytime, and that is Lebanon. That is the unpredictability about Israel's actions in southern Lebanon. That's why he is warning, the foreign minister of the country, Araghchi, is warning, saying the first test, the real test, is going to be Lebanon deconfliction cell. That is also a mechanism that they have decided to establish yesterday during the talks.
0: Now, let's go to Rob McBride, who's in the Lebanese capital, Beirut. You just heard our colleague Rasul talk about this deconfliction cell as being part of that agreement. But what do the Lebanese understand by that?
3: Yeah, that's right. I mean, it's a question everybody here is asking, because we are so short on details. As often with these things, it raises more questions than it answers. It would seem in theory to be a good thing when you have two sides that are so diametrically opposed as Hezbollah and Israeli forces, that anything that pulls them apart, if you like, is a step towards a longer term peace. Whether that means some sort of demilitarized zone, who administers that, that's all questions that still need to be answered. One of the most pressing questions, of course, most immediately, is will the two sides accept it? This has been agreed by, if you like, their senior partners, Iran and the USA. Will Hezbollah and Israel go along with it? And it causes problems for both sides. It's going to demand compromises for both sides. We know that Israel has said that they are determined to keep troops in southern Lebanon, come what may, whether it does mean they pull back or not. That remains to be seen. But there are problems there for Hezbollah. Even if Israel does pull troops back, having any Israeli troops in southern Lebanon is a breach of the Memorandum of Understanding, which calls for respect of the territorial integrity of Lebanon. So there are problems for Hezbollah to go along with this. Interestingly, all of this comes ahead of the next round of direct talks between Lebanon and Israel in Washington. And this is one of the areas that they are going to be discussing, whether or not Lebanon can take control of some of the areas is currently controlled by Israeli forces as a way of establishing a more permanent settlement, a more permanent peace. So it remains to be seen whether this gets folded into these talks from Switzerland, this agreement from Switzerland, or not. So many questions.

0: questions still remaining to be answered.
1: Now, Noor Adeh is live for us in Ramallah in the occupied West Bank. Noor, we were talking just 24 hours ago about the reaction to this. Now there's more details, including this deconfliction committee. What's the reaction coming from Israel about this?
2: Well, one Israeli commentator described what happened in Switzerland as a strategic dilemma for Israel, because you have to remember, this changes all the rules. This changes all the norms that Israel has been used to. The past ceasefire with Hezbollah was managed between the U.S. and Israel. It gave Israel freedom of action. Israel was able to stay in southern Lebanon, continue to destroy Lebanese villages, kill more than 600 Lebanese people, and forbid the return of the Lebanese to their villages. This is different. There's a different dynamic that is larger than the Lebanese dimension of it, and Israel feels that it will be compelled to play along. Right now, the thinking, the planning, the maneuvering in Israel centers around how much compromise can Israel do without completely losing the confidence of the Israeli public. The Israeli Minister of Defense said that Israel will remain in southern Lebanon, but importantly, he also said it will remain in Beaufort Castle. Now, why is that important? That's because it's beyond the yellow line, beyond the Litani, and it is deeper than the 8 kilometers that Israel seems to suggest the United States wants Israeli troops to pull back to.
1: Now, let's go back to Rasul, who is in Tehran for us. Rasul, we have an encouraging statement from the mediators. We have technical talks that are about to take place. Does all of this mean there's a sense of jubilation, of victory in Tehran?
3: Well, for Iranians, the overall sentiment here is the skepticism rather than jubilation. And Iranian believes that there have been a huge success on the battlefield from the Iranian side. And now they're concerned that this success could be wasted at the diplomatic table. That is one of the reasons. And second, so there is a bitter history of the experiences between the two countries, the United States and Iran. So simply if one single word will define the relations, the nature of relations between the two countries, the misunderstanding, sorry, the mistrust between the two. So we are hearing that from the foreign minister, from the president of the country, from the speaker of the parliament, from even those who are opposing memorandum of understanding or engaging in any talks with the United States. They're simply saying that the United States is not trustworthy and is not going to honor the deal that is signed. And mostly they're referring to the 2015 landmark deal, JCPOA. It was expected to be a turning point in the relations between the two countries. But then 3 years later, the United States unilaterally has withdrawn from that agreement. And then since then, we have seen more and more sanctions being imposed on the country. And eventually, two wars have been imposed on the country. So there is a huge mistrust here. And they say that, well, we first need to see everything is finalized, but also implemented. Perhaps then it's going to be the time for jubilation.
1: Now let's go back to Rob, who is in Lebanon for us. Rob, Beirut, Lebanon, they're front and center in these talks. So what's actually happening on the ground as these talks continue?
0: Yeah, I mean, we've seen this lull in the fighting ever since the negotiators first arrived in Switzerland. And that, thankfully for the people, from the perspective of the people of Lebanon, continues for a second day now. We've had very little in the way of actions to report. National news agency has reported that an Israeli tank opened fire with machine guns near the town of Hadatha in the south. Also, there's report of an Israeli drone dropping two stun grenades grenades, I think percussion grenades, probably as some sort of warning near Nabatieh. But throughout southern Lebanon in particular, there has been nothing really in terms of exchanges between the two sides to report. The emergency crews and the civil defense teams have been using this opportunity to go through towns and damaged communities and destroyed villages in the south, continuing their work and sadly also pulling more victims out from under the rubble. So we're having a continued increase in the number of casualties from the latest upsurge in violence. From this latest attacks, we see that the number of people killed in Lebanon since the start of March, when this conflict began, rising to more than 4,000 now, with around 12,000 others injured. But for the most part, it did seem that the two sides are pulling back to allow space for these talks to take place, which is widely welcomed here in Lebanon itself.
1: That's Rob McBride, live for us there from Beirut. Thank you so much. Let's go back to Noura Day now, who's in Ramallah, in the occupied West Bank. Now, there are these talks. We mentioned them briefly earlier. Let's unpack them a little bit more. Between Israel and the Lebanese government. So how does this factor in for Israel?
2: Well, for Israel, it's, you know, these talks might offer a breakthrough because it could possibly lead to an arrangement with the Lebanese government that would relieve Israel from American pressure and perhaps chart a different path forward. Remember the mechanism that was in place in 2024 for the ceasefire in Lebanon excluded Hezbollah, gave Israel free rein. The deconfliction mechanism that was designed in Switzerland excludes Israel. And what the Israelis are hoping to do is to reach an agreement for those trial zones in southern Lebanon, whereby Israel withdraws from specific areas in southern Lebanon, hands them over to the Lebanese army, provided that that army ensures that Hezbollah is not present in them. And it's up to Israel, from an Israeli perspective, to judge whether the Lebanese army has reached the points or the goalposts that Israel wants them to. And it's not clear whether that will be possible. The domestic dynamic of all of that, of course, is that there is a lot of tension, and the coalition partners of Netanyahu are very, very nervous. They don't want any of this to go through.
1: Noura Day, live for us there from Ramallah in the occupied West Bank. Thank you so much. And so ahead on Al Jazeera, all eyes on UK Prime Minister Keir Starmer. Speculation is mounting. He will announce plans to step aside. We'll be live at Downing Street.
4: Hard-hitting interviews.
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8: 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We are seeking an end to the war.
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4: 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The latest news.
11: Iranian officials are saying implementation and mutual compliance will determine whether a lasting agreement is actually possible.
4: With detailed coverage.
12: Despite the widespread destruction and the death, there is also defiance. Hezbollah was not destroyed and people return home.
4: From the heart of the story.
2: Israel wants to maintain freedom to attack and invade anywhere in the region, an agenda that clashes with Trump's efforts to end the war.

You're watching Al Jazeera, I'm Imran Khan. A reminder of our top stories this hour. The US and Iran have concluded a first round of high-level negotiations in Switzerland aimed at turning an interim agreement into a final peace deal. Technical talks will continue for the rest of the week at the Swiss resort of Bürgenstock. Iran's foreign minister says the US has agreed to issue waivers for Iranian oil exports and release some frozen assets. He adds a major reconstruction and development plan for Iran will also be launched. And as part of any agreement with the US, Iran is insisting Israel's attacks on southern Lebanon must stop, but Israel says its troops will remain there. Hezbollah's leader says the group will respond to any ceasefire violations. Now to the UK.

0: Well, of course, there's plenty that leads up to that weekend, but yes, it will have been a painful weekend of self-reflection for Keir Starmer. There is now, as you say, a high expectation that in the coming hours, perhaps indeed in the very next hour, the Prime Minister will emerge from number 10 Downing Street there to a podium that will be brought out for him, and he will make a statement about his future. Number 10 hasn't confirmed that he's going to resign. The likelihood, though, based on plenty of briefing over the weekend, is that, as you say, he'll set out some sort of a timetable for his departure and for an orderly transition, as he's been urged to do by senior cabinet ministers, who went as far as to suggest that there would be a cabinet revolt at their weekly meeting on Tuesday if he didn't move here today. And Keir Starmer has been holed up all weekend at Chequers, his country residence, talking to people, listening, thinking, reflecting on his position, particularly on his determination, repeated only as recently as Friday, to fight any challenge against him and to defend his government's majority won less than 2 years ago. What's happened since? Well, months of bad decisions, self-inflicted mistakes, painful and embarrassing turnarounds and U-turns, local elections a month or so ago that were disastrous for him and for Labour. But that by-election last week really turned things around in the north of England. Makerfield, a huge victory for Andy Burnham, the former mayor now of Greater Manchester, a big defeat of the Reform, right-wing anti-immigrant Reform Party in Makerfield that confirmed for many Burnham's credentials as the man most likely to be able to turn Labour's fortunes around to replace this historically now unpopular Prime Minister, take on the mantle of change and make the party ready to face reform again in the general election due in about 3 years' time.
1: Now, Jonah, if he does resign without a fight, then does that happen all very quickly? What actually happens next?
0: Well, look, bear in mind that this sort of thing is not in the DNA of the Labour Party and its MPs. They have never deposed a sitting Prime Minister. There are many MPs deeply uncomfortable with the process. It could go one of two ways, either resulting in a leadership contest where viable candidates go up against the Prime Minister himself, put forward their policies for scrutiny and are judged by the members of the party, or, as some are concerned about, frankly, a coronation of Andy Burnham after he becomes an MP. This afternoon, he has a substantial and enormous a level of support by all accounts. A candidate would need 81 MPs, 20% of the sitting party, to compete. Burnham went into Makerfield apparently with 200 and has far more now. I think there are two imperatives, though, for the party. One is a smooth, orderly transition that has some continuity attached that doesn't roil the financial markets. The other is for the party and members to get some look at Andy Burnham's actual policy platform. It isn't clear what he plans to do. It isn't clear who he plans to put in positions to be able to do that. I think they would like, ideally, to have an easy run for Andy Burnham to be able to establish himself and make himself a little better known.
1: That's Jonah Hill, live for us there outside of number 10 Downing Street. Thank you. To Colombia now, where a candidate backed by the US president appears to be on course to win a tightly contested presidential race. Initial results show a far-right candidate, Abelardo del Esprilla, leading with nearly 50% of the vote. His rival, leftist Senator Iván Chavira Castro, trails by around 250,000 votes. Votes are still being counted, but celebrations have already begun among del Esprilla's supporters. US President Donald Trump has congratulated del Esprilla. President Gustavo Petro has urged people to wait for the official tally and says neither candidate should claim victory yet. And supporters of Abelardo del Esprilla have been celebrating the initial results. Teresa Bull is in the city of Barranquilla, where Esprilla's supporters have come out in full force.
2: Well, there's thousands of people here on the streets of Barranquilla celebrating what they say is Colombia's elected president, Abelardo del Esprilla, even though the official vote count is ongoing. Some say that the next few days could get tense, mostly because many in the country are waiting for the certification of the official results. I mean, some reports of irregularities, but also in a very tense political and climate. So thousands of people on the streets, they say that the Esprilla is what this country needs, mostly because the total peace approach by President

0: Gustavo Petro has failed, that has allowed armed groups in the country to extend their control over several parts of Colombia's territory. And that's why they're celebrating De Las Priellas' victory. Until just some months ago, De Las Priellas was an unknown politician, a criminal lawyer, a businessman here in Barranquilla, very well known for the people here. But he has carried out a campaign on social media using artificial intelligence, among other things, using the figure of the image of a tiger. That's how people refer to him on the streets. We have, De Las Priellas said he has already spoken to President Donald Trump, who congratulated him on the results. We saw that Marco Rubio said that Colombia's best days are yet to come because of these results. And former President Manuel Santos, who's a Nobel Peace laureate, says has acknowledged the results, saying that De Las Priellas is Colombia's next president, but he's hoping that he will work to unite this country. So thousands of people on the streets celebrating what they say is De Las Priellas' victory, even though the official count is still ongoing.
1: Meanwhile, thousands of supporters of left-wing candidate Ivan Cepeda have rallied against the preliminary results. Police fired tear gas to disperse crowds in Cali, Colombia's third largest city. Cepeda has not conceded defeat, saying the initial count is not yet official or binding. But the mood at his election night rally has been marred by disappointment. Alessandro Rampietti was at the event in the capital, Bogota.
2: It's a major disappointment, but things have changed after the first round of the elections. The candidate Cepeda and the people around him and his closest supporters all thought that they would have won in the first round of the elections. They felt that the changes that were brought by the government of Gustavo Petro, especially in uplifting the poor, data that just came out, official data here in the country, says that the poor, that the government's politics have allowed more poor to leave poverty than ever before since poverty is counted in the country since 2012. Also the fact that this country has pushed forward agricultural reform for the first time, has increased the minimum wage by 39%. All these were tangible changes that the population could feel, and they thought that this would have given them a victory. That has not been the chance. The case, De La Espreya came in the first round of the election, surprising many. Since then, Cepeda has tried to appeal to more centrist, more moderate voters. He made changes to his campaign. He also moderated some of his more extreme proposals, such as calling for a constitutional assembly in the country. And he also was finally open to criticism to what was probably the most controversial policy of the Gustavo Petro government when it came to security, what he called a total peace policy of trying to negotiate peace deals with all remaining armed groups in the country, that most people here think has failed.
1: Qatar's interior ministry says an industrial explosion has injured at least 54 people north of Doha. 14 others are missing. It says a technical malfunction at a factory in the Ras Laffan industrial area caused the blast. Search and rescue efforts are underway. Authorities say there was no leakage or risk to public safety and that the fire is under control. Three students have been killed in a shooting at a high school in the Philippines. Police say the shooting happened at the San Jose National High School in Tacloban around 9 o'clock in the morning local time. One person has been arrested, and authorities there say they are looking for a second. Five others at the school were also wounded in the shooting. Egypt have won their first ever World Cup game. Mohamed Salah was among the scorers as Egypt beat New Zealand 3-1 in Vancouver. The win comes almost a century after their first World Cup appearance back in 1934. Egypt are now top of their group and in sight of the knockout rounds. And Iran are second in that group after a 0-0 draw with Belgium. It's the first time Iran have avoided defeat in their opening two games at a World Cup. Iran's cause was helped when Belgium had a player sent off midway through the second half. Both teams have 2 points after two games, and they are still in with a good chance of progressing into the next round. So here's a look at Group G table with one round of games still to come. Egypt atop with 4 points, followed by Iran and Belgium on 2 points each. New Zealand are bottom with 1 point. And Cape Verde are rapidly becoming the story of the World Cup. After taking a point against Spain this time out, they were more than a match for two-time world champions Uruguay. Kevin Pena fired them into the lead in Miami. Uruguay did hit back to go 2-1 up, but it was the African nation who had the final say. Just seconds after coming on as a substitute, Ilia Varela wrote his name into World Cup history. The game finished in a 2-2 draw, and Cape Verde are in with a good chance of going through to the knockout rounds. And the other game in Group H saw Lamine Yamal make his first World Cup start with a goal. The Spanish teenager opened the scoring against Saudi Arabia. The 18-year-old is on his way back to full fitness after a hamstring injury. Spain had faced some criticism after drawing with Cape Verde in their opener, but this game finished in a comfortable 4-0 win for the European champions. And here's how that group is looking. Spain are top with 4 points, followed by Uruguay and Cape Verde, both on 2 points. The top two are guaranteed a spot in the last 32, but a third place finish could also be good enough to progress. And that's it from me, Imran Khan. You can find more information on our website, aljazeera.com. And the news continues here on Al Jazeera after Fault Lines. And don't forget, look for us on all your favorite social media channels.
3: In every story, truth is priority. 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Al Jazeera, from the front lines to the newsroom to you.
4: A las 2 de la mañana me paré de repente. 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
6: ¡No puedo estar aquí!
7: Yo lo único que quería era sacarla y llevármela. Pero pues no se puede.
8: No! Across the United States, federal agents are sweeping up immigrants in an aggressive crackdown that's already defining Donald Trump's return to the White House.
9: Let her go, she's pregnant! Let her go, she's pregnant!
10: We're gonna keep President Trump's promise to American people. He was given the mandate to do this, number one issue, secure the border and deal with illegal alien crime in this country, and that's exactly what we're doing.
8: The administration's tactics, like transferring immigrants to prisons in other countries without a court hearing, are raising serious concerns about a lack of due process.
11: You can end up in El Salvador, in Africa, like some sort of war-torn country.
8: Federal agents are also targeting courthouses and arresting people who show up for their immigration hearings.
12: Guys, make a hole, let's go!
13: Quotas are coming down from Washington saying we need 3,000 people a day. And the easiest low-hanging fruit for ICE are folks who are showing up for their court hearings.
8: ICE, or Immigration and Customs Enforcement, is at the center of the campaign. Under Trump, it's become the highest-funded federal law enforcement agency in the history of the country.
14: Their agents are masked. They're clearly trying to hide their identities. They're really terrorizing communities. People afraid to go to work, to send their kids to school.
15: Are you going after the worst of the worst, or are you now arresting anyone who is here?
16: We're doing the worst of the worst, always first. And I think it's great government.
8: The White House has repeatedly claimed that it's targeting serious offenders, but most of the people detained have never been convicted of a crime.
7: Gente que trabaja, hace sus taxas, todo eso, porque gente que anda bien, ¿Por qué tienen que deportarnos, echarlos? 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

0: Joanny Sanchez first met her husband, Franco Caraballo, while protesting the Maduro government in Venezuela.
1: A mí me secuestraron, a él también, a él lo golpearon varias veces porque no estábamos de acuerdo con la política de él.
0: In June 2023, they made the difficult decision to leave their three-year-old daughter with family and make the dangerous trek to the United States, crossing through seven countries.
1: Sentía el cuerpo muy débil, tenía mucha hambre. 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
0: When they arrived in the U.S., they presented themselves to immigration officials and filed for asylum. They began a life together in Dallas, Texas, where Franco worked as a barber and construction worker.
2: A cute, romantic young couple who were just fighting together to survive. A very difficult, not just economic situation, but political situation in their home country.
0: In early February, 2 weeks after Donald Trump's inauguration, Franco had a routine check-in with immigration agents.
3: Me tomaron foto a mis tatuajes, y después me devolvió, y ahí fue donde me pusieron las esposas. 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
0: At the detention facility in Texas, Franco asked why he was being held even though he had no criminal history.
3: Trajo una hoja y me dijo que yo estaba en averiguación por mis tatuajes porque me relacionaron con la pandilla del Tren de Aragua.
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1: Preso, ni en Venezuela, ni nada, primera vez, y fue aquí en Estados Unidos.
0: Franco and his family thought he would be deported back to Venezuela. But when he was put on a plane in March, that's not where he was taken.
6: There were nearly 200 Tren de Aragua members who were sent to El Salvador this weekend.
3: La verdad, yo no sabía que me iban a llevar a El Salvador. No tenía noción de eso.
0: The administration announced it was using an old wartime law called the Alien Enemies Act to send more than 200 Venezuelan men to a notorious prison in El Salvador. It has only been used three times in the history of the country and was one of several attempts by the administration to push the limits of the law.
2: The Alien Enemies Act requires that the United States be under invasion by a foreign nation. Not a group, but a nation. Tren de Aragua is not a nation. It's flagrantly a violation of the Constitution and everything that we know.
7: You have the right to have a hearing and to have a judge involved to determine what's going on and whether you have the government has the ability to detain you.
3: Incluso ahí las manos no se me estaban reventando porque las esposas me las pusieron demasiado apretadas. 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
0: He spent the next 4 months in the Terrorism Confinement Center, or CECOT, cut off from the outside world.
3: Ahí no teníamos derecho a nada, absolutamente a nada. Ni abogado, ni a teléfono, absolutamente a nada.
0: A Department of Homeland Security document confirmed that Franco had no criminal history. Reviews by several news organizations found that most of the men sent to El Salvador also had no criminal record.
7: Each one of those men deserves to be brought back to the United States to have their day in court and to have a chance to contest the allegations against them, which are largely like made up allegations.
2: Having a tattoo doesn't mean that you're in a gang at all, especially because there's no gang in Venezuela where tattoos indicate any sort of affiliation.
8: Do you think that they know that he's not an actual gang member?
2: I think that they do know that he's not a gang member, and they don't care.
3: Todo lo que viví para mí, eso fue como una película de terror. Eso fue algo horrible, algo que no se le desea a nadie. El maltrato físico siempre estuvo, porque yo la verdad ni entendíamos por qué. Si nosotros hablábamos, nos golpeaban.
2: I don't know how this is legal. It like kind of directly violates our principles on cruel and unusual punishment.
8: Why do you think the White House is doing this?
2: Discouraging people from coming and encouraging people to leave.
5: Y llegaste ahí pensando, aquí llegamos, estamos ganando dinero, tenemos donde vivir y tal.
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0: While Franco was languishing in El Salvador, the crackdown across the U.S. was intensifying. In workplaces, on the streets, and in immigrant neighborhoods. In June, ICE raids on businesses in Los Angeles sparked a wave of protests.
9: They're starting to hit members of the crowd with batons. They're pushing them.
0: The administration responded by sending in thousands of troops to shut them down. Under Trump, immigration arrests have more than doubled in most of the country, according to the Deportation Data Project. At least 180,000 people were deported by ICE in the first 7 months of Trump's presidency.
6: These protests have been going on in Los Angeles for the last 3 days when ICE raided several sites in the city, including a Home Depot and a clothing factory. And as you can see, people are angry. They're telling us that the government is targeting hardworking folks, not criminals.
10: Everything that America is supposed to stand for is not this. It is not okay to prey upon people who don't have a voice to begin with.
11: I mean, this country is going to fall apart. I know so many warehouses that hire undocumented folks who are just trying to get a job. They're being paid under minimum wage. And all of a sudden, those are going to disappear because you're deporting the workforce.
12: So I joined ICE because I thought they were focusing on real security threats, drug trafficking issues.
0: Adam Boyd was an attorney with ICE who resigned in protest in June. Our interview was his first time speaking on camera about the agency.
5: What changed under the Trump administration, specifically regarding ICE?
12: There were a lot of meetings going on with Stephen Miller and ICE and DHS leadership about getting the numbers up, arrests per day. And I remember reading in the news 3,000 arrests per day.
5: We want to get as many people and fill quotas, whether those people are criminals or not.
12: Yes, mass deportations, and anyone who stayed here past a visa or falls out of status, well, now they're criminals. For me, it felt less like enforcing the priorities and the real concerns in our country and saying, well, everyone is a threat now. Let's just pad the stats and get as many people out as we can. I couldn't stomach it, and this was not something I wanted to be a part of.
4: My dad has been really quiet. He hasn't really talked to anybody. I guess he's been kind of distant from us, you know?
13: Que pues nosotros nunca hemos estado tanto tiempo separados de ella. La casa se siente sola. Antes era pura felicidad con ella. Y ahorita, pues no. Extrañamos esos días.
0: Carmen Herrera was born in Mexico, but has lived in the United States most of her life, raising 6 daughters in Texas.
14: Hey, you guys, so we're doing an activity tonight. We're gonna do pickles with takis and...
4: My mom's really outgoing. She's really energetic, exciting. She's fun, funny.
5: Do you miss her?
4: Yeah.
14: Hey guys, we're gonna make chicken pasta.
15: It's what anyone would expect.
7: that mom is the center of their world. She's the life of the party. These girls look up to her.
0: Carmen is undocumented, but there are several ways she could get legal status.
7: She's married to a U.S. citizen, so she has that as an avenue. She suffered gang threats and extortion, so she has that as an avenue for asylum protection. She's also the victim of domestic violence from a previous relationship, which makes her eligible for a crime victim's visa. So she's someone who has plan A, plan B, plan C.
0: In May, Eduardo went with Carmen for her immigration hearing. She became a target of a tactic the Trump administration has been aggressively pursuing, asking immigration judges to dismiss cases.
7: The purpose of the dismissals is so that ICE can summarily deport these people because the judge no longer has jurisdiction. They're applying something called expedited removal to people, which is a fast-track deportation without due process.
13: Y ya cuando le tocó a ella hablar con el juez, pues sí, le desestimaron el caso. 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
15: ¿Su esposa? 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
13: En total eran como 12 agentes.
8: ¿Para una persona?
13: Para una persona.
8: ¿Una
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8: mujer?
13: Sí. 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
8: Un momento difícil, ¿no?
13: Sí, volver a recordar esto. Porque pues no pude hacer nada para que no se.
0: Along with Carmen, another mother who was being detained at the courthouse was struggling to stand up. Her young son tried to help. Carmen spoke to us from inside a detention center.
16: Oh, man, that was just one of my worst moments. I couldn't breathe in there. I felt like I was getting sick. It was just a whole nightmare.
8: What kinds of things were going through your mind at that moment?
16: Everything, my girl, my husband, especially my girls. My girls were the first thing on my mind, knowing that I wasn't going to come home to them that day.
0: Video of Carmen's arrest went viral.
4: Well, I was laying on the bed and we were just watching it and we just started like all tearing up as we were watching it, saying how like, I can't believe this is happening.
8: Did you understand why she was being detained and treated like that?
4: Yeah.
8: Why?
4: Because she's an immigrant.
7: Why would they go after people who are not breaking the rules, they're showing up for their court proceedings, they're hiring lawyers, they're doing everything the right, married to a U.S. citizen who's standing right there by her side. Why on earth would we do this to people like that?
12: I would say the scale of it is a new policy. We didn't see ICE officers ready to go day in, day out at immigration court to take people away. There doesn't seem to be logic with this, except for we want more arrests every day.
16: I don't think I deserve to have been treated like that because I'm not a criminal. I'm not an animal to be treated like that. I'm a human being. You know, they want to teach us a lesson and say, hey, you know, you want America, this is America.
0: As Carmen's detention played out in Texas, Giovanni was still waiting for news from El Salvador. Franco had been gone for months, held incommunicado inside a prison with a record of abuse.
4: A él le deben estar pasando mil cosas por la cabeza. 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
0: The move to send Franco and more than 200 other Venezuelan men to El Salvador was repeatedly challenged in federal courts. In June, a judge ruled that the men deserve the right to challenge the government's claims. But the following month, the Trump administration released them in a prisoner swap and sent them back to Venezuela.
3: O sea, ya había perdido las esperanzas de salir de ese lugar con todas las cosas que nos decían, que ustedes no sirven para nada, nosotros no íbamos a morir ahí. 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
0: Even though he was relieved to be free, Franco said he was having nightmares about his time in the prison.
3: Si hacías bulla, te sacaban hacia afuera y te hincaban a frente de la cerda y te empezaban a dar golpes con el rolo, se ponían las esposas en las manos y te daban por las costillas, te pisaban, a mí me pisaron los pies, los dedos, incluso se me pusieron negros, casi perdía, bueno.
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3: Y nos pusieron pegaditos y nos pusieron que lambiáramos las espaldas de unos con otros. 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
0: While Franco and the other men were in prison, the Secretary of Homeland Security toured the facility.
17: But know that this facility is one of the tools in our toolkit that we will use if you commit crimes against the American people.
0: A handful of Republican members of Congress also went. Representative Riley Moore of West Virginia posted photos, writing, "I leave now even more determined to support President Trump's efforts to secure our homeland." We caught up with the congressman outside a meeting in the House of Representatives.
18: Congressman, why do you support sending people who haven't been charged with crimes to a terrorist prison in El Salvador?
19: You know what my name is?
18: I do know Representative Moore.
19: Okay.
18: Yes, and also, you haven't answered my question. I mean, do you believe in due process?
19: Due process? They do get due process.
18: No, they actually haven't. They did not get their day in court at all, sir.
7: It really is shameful, I think, for a member of the U.S. Congress to go to a prison that is notorious for torture and abuse and to stand there with your thumbs up like you're at Disney World. That is just, it's embarrassing.
0: ICE did not respond to multiple interview requests or to our detailed list of questions about Franco and Carmen's cases.
20: I'm Kristi Noem, the United States Secretary of Homeland Security. Thank you, President Donald J. Trump, for securing our border, for deporting criminal illegal immigrants.
21: I think the goal of the Trump administration is power. And when you scare people and have them believe that they are under threat of an invasion of criminals and drug traffickers, and you're going to fix it for them, that makes you more powerful. And so I think that that is the lie that the American public has been sold. And it doesn't seem to matter to them that good people are being harmed in the process, even if we right the wrongs. There's going to be residual effects from all of this for years or decades.
3: Yo nunca había escuchado, o sea, que en Estados Unidos se, o sea, agarraban a la gente y la metían presa, la desaparecían, la llevaban de un lugar a otro. Y eso que hicieron con nosotros, eso fue como un secuestro.
2: I find it troubling for Venezuelans fleeing mistreatment in their home country. They come to the United States, a beacon of hope and prosperity, only to find themselves in a worse position than they were going to be in Venezuela.
4: el dolor que nosotros hemos pasado como familiares de ellos, su familia y todo eso, sus hijos, ¿entiendes? 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

0: The biggest FIFA World Cup in history is underway. Fans across the globe are following every moment as 48 nations chase football's ultimate prize. With reporters in Mexico, Canada, the United States and beyond, Al Jazeera brings you the stories, the atmosphere and the biggest developments as they happen. Follow the World Cup on Al Jazeera.
1: A 22-year-old gunned down by the armed group that once recruited him as a child soldier. Now his family must flee for their own lives. As Colombia's peace process unravels, violence has returned to Cauca. And in the struggle over drug routes and territory, the youngest are too often paying the heaviest price. Fault lines, children of war, on Al Jazeera.

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1: The biggest FIFA World Cup in history is underway. Fans across the globe are following every moment as 48 nations chase football's ultimate prize. With reporters in Mexico, Canada, the United States and beyond, Al Jazeera brings you the stories, the atmosphere and the biggest developments as they happen. Follow the World Cup on Al Jazeera.

0: Hello, I'm Sami Zeidan. This is the News Hour live from Doha, coming up in the next 60 minutes. The first day of US-Iran talks wrap up in Switzerland. Mediators say encouraging progress has been made. Washington and Tehran agree on a mechanism to end the fighting in Lebanon, but Israel insists it will not withdraw its forces. Plus, all eyes on UK Prime Minister Keir Starmer. Speculation mounts he could announce plans to step aside. They should be in school, but they're working odd jobs instead. How Sudan's war orphans are barely surviving on the streets. And Mohamed Salah scores for Egypt as they pick up their first World Cup victory. After a marathon 12-hour meeting, the US and Iran have concluded their first round of high-level negotiations in Switzerland to turn an interim agreement into a final peace deal. Technical talks will continue for the rest of the week at the Swiss resort of Bürgenstock. Mediators Pakistan and Qatar say both sides have made encouraging progress. The talks mark the start of a 60-day diplomatic process that seeks to reach a permanent deal to end the Iran war. The United States and Iran also agreed to establish a high-level committee to oversee a roadmap for a final deal within 60 days. Now, mediators say they have agreed to set up what they're calling a deconfliction cell with Lebanon to help prevent military operations there. But Israel insists that it will not withdraw its troops from southern Lebanon. Let's cross over to Tehran. Rasul Sardar is joining us from their live. So, Rasul, first of all, we saw the Iranian delegation head into those talks saying Lebanon was one of the main issues for them. Do they feel that has now been resolved?
1: They believe that there had been a major progress in that particular item of the memorandum of understanding. Just remember, the first clause is directly about cessation of hostilities permanently at all fronts, including Lebanon. And Iranians were quite firm, even before going to the talks in Switzerland. They were saying that if the clause first is not implemented, the technical talks are not going to start. And now, so they have decided to establish a new mechanism, which is called the deconfliction cell. So to resolve that issue. And of course, it mostly depends on Israel's actions. So that is now the spoiler in this whole equation. But for now, Iranians believe that there has been some significant progress. However, the foreign minister of the country is warning that this is going to be the first real test, whether America is going to be able to prevent Israel from further attacks or not. Lebanon is a crucial issue for Iran, not just to see the commitment to the memorandum of understanding. Sami, if Iran wants to remain as a regional power, it has to keep its proxies and allies in the region together. And Hezbollah in Lebanon is the main part of that equation.
0: Stay with us, Rasul. Let's take that point to Rob McBride, who's in the Lebanese capital, Beirut. And Rob, is it clear how parties actually fighting on the ground are going to work with this deconfliction cell that's been announced?
2: Yeah, I mean, this is a possible solution, but it is fraught with problems, raising more questions, if you like, than it answers, especially when you're dealing with two foes here who are so diametrically opposed, basically both committed to each other's elimination. But given that and given the history between Hezbollah and the forces of Israel, it does seem as though the separation of the two would seem to be a logical step to create some sort of demilitarized zone, some sort of neutral area between the two, which seems to be what this deconfliction cell is suggesting. It is the kind of thing, in fact, that is the subject of these direct talks that have been ongoing between Israel and Lebanon about the possibility of handing over some of the territory currently controlled by Israel back to the control of Lebanese forces, again, to create a separation between Hezbollah and the Israeli military. So it does seem seem to be a good first step. But then there are all sorts of questions about just what happens on the ground, who administers this, who polices it effectively to make sure that both sides are going to go along with this. And then, you know, we have the question about how these two parties work on the ground with each other. The more immediate question, of course, is how these two parties work with what's effectively their senior partners, the USA and Iran, who have agreed this

0: It's seemingly without them being involved, at least not directly involved. Presumably Iran and the US have made this agreement knowing that it will eventually be agreed by Hezbollah and the Israeli forces. But that is something of a presumption. It's going to take compromises, of course, on both sides.
1: Rob, also stay with us for a moment. I think we need to take a step back and go to James Bayes, take an overall look from how things look there in Bürgenstock in Switzerland. And James, the situation in Lebanon, just one of the burning issues that supposedly has been addressed, right? Take us through this higher committee and its establishment and what it means for whether diplomacy is now back on track after we saw a really tense exchange in the middle of those talks.
2: I think diplomacy is back on track, but the big question mark, and Rob was just talking about it, is Lebanon. But what has been achieved here is that you now have, you talked about that high committee, you now have a structure, you have a process. I won't yet say that you have an agenda, because I think both sides have different things they want on the agenda that the other side doesn't want to talk about. For example, the US wants to talk about ballistic missiles and Iran's regional proxies. Well, that's not something that the Iran wants to talk about. The US wants to talk about that. So there are going to be difficulties going forward. But I think you do now have a structure, and that's important. These were difficult talks. The Iranians did not appear on camera at the start when the mediators and the US gave their statements. They did not want to take part, they said, in a photo opportunity. And at one point, after President Trump made those controversial statements, the Iranians didn't join the session, and the second session took place indirectly. It may be that actually President Trump's intervention helped the Iranians, because they are canny negotiators, and the fact that they had that sort of moment of protest may have given them just a little bit extra leverage.
1: All right, stay with us too. Talking about giving people leverage or trying to take it away, Noor Ouda is live for us in Ramallah in the occupied West Bank. And Noor, looking at the statements from Israeli officials, I mean, looking at them, what's been dropping since these talks concluded, does it look like they're still looking for leverage and looking for ways around this MOU, especially the deconfliction mechanism?
3: Most definitely, because this deconfliction mechanism flips the script entirely for Israel. In the 2024 ceasefire with Hezbollah, Israel was calling the shots. It had freedom of movement. Israel alone was judging whether there was implementation or not, and the airstrikes continued. Right now, the Iran and the U.S. are interested in something dramatically different, something that has been described by Israeli commentators as a strategic predicament for Israel, because there is talk of withdrawal. There is talk of handing over Lebanese territory back to the Lebanese government, something akin to those pilot zones. And the hope, the thinking in Israel, is that negotiations with the Lebanese government might give Israel a way out, a maneuver out of the Iran-U.S. dynamic, although realistically that doesn't seem to be very realistic. And on top of all of that, domestically, you have key ministers like Itamar Ben-Gvir in this government saying the entirety of Lebanon should be Israel's playground, and there is no distinction between Hezbollah and the Lebanese government.
1: Noor Ouda, thanks so much. And Ramallah, let's take it back to Rob. If the Israelis, as Noor was quoting there, it looks like they don't have any plans to get out of Lebanon anytime soon. What does that mean for this ceasefire? What are Hezbollah saying about how they might deal with that situation?
0: I mean, what they have said so far is that this is very much a red line for them. They believe and understand from the terms of the Memorandum of Understanding, which calls for the respect of the territorial integrity of Lebanon, that in their view and the view of Iran means the complete withdrawal of all Israeli forces from Lebanon. In fact, Naim Qassem, the Secretary General of Hezbollah, has again reiterated that anything less than the complete withdrawal of Israeli forces from the territory of Lebanon would not be acceptable. Now, in this agreement for the deconfliction cell, it has talked about this being set up with the goal of

0: moving towards the adherence to the termination of military operations in Lebanon. So it does indicate that they are still with this announcement of this agreement, moving towards this ultimate goal of stopping military operations in Lebanon, presumably getting the withdrawal of all Israeli forces from it. But this doesn't go, this still falls short of that as far as Hezbollah are concerned. And the big question is whether they will be able to accept that and go along with this partial, seemingly partial withdrawal of Israeli forces.
1: Thanks so much, Rob McBride in Beirut, and of course, situation in Lebanon. Just one of the issues that was supposed to have been sorted out in the MOU before final stage talks, but there are others. And some of those others, well, Iran's foreign minister, Abbas Araghchi, has been talking about them in a post in social media. He praised tireless Pakistani and Qatari mediation, which has delivered major progress to end the Lebanon war. And he goes on to say oil and petrochemical exports, sanctions are waived and blockade lifted, some frozen assets released, and major reconstruction and development plan launched for Iran. Let's go back to Rasul. So, Rasul, just listening to that, does that mean that Iran is saying assets, yes, have actually been released, sanctions have actually been waived, reconstruction money's already been released, not that they've just agreed on a process for that?
2: Indeed, there's not much of details in the social post or of the foreign minister, Abbas Araghchi, but what we understand is that partially the frozen assets have been released. So we do not know which part. However, yesterday, the president of the country, Masoud Pezeshkian, said that we have $6 billion in Qatar and we're expecting that to be released soon. Perhaps that could be one of the keys. So here, Sami, it's not about like one hit. So we're talking about $6 billion first being released, according to some of the Iranians, then $12 billion, then $24 billion, and then eventually, if it goes to a final agreement, it could reach up to $100 billion of the frozen assets. But as of now, perhaps he is referring to the frozen assets that were remained in Qatar. And then, Sami, this is going to happen gradually. It all depends on a final agreement at the end of this 60-day period, whether they're going to reach to that agreement or not. And regarding the $300 billion of reconstruction fund, we should keep in mind that this is not a cash money. After the confidence building measures are in place, if the parties are feeling confident, they are going to come and invest in several sectors in Iran. So it's not a cash money, but rather an investment. Regarding the sanctions being lifted, that is particularly according to memorandum of understanding for now, it is limited with the oil sector and the petrochemical products. That's also partial, and that also depends on a final agreement. So a complete removal of the sanctions on Iran's energy sector is up to that final agreement, whether that's going to be reached or not. However, what we can say is that Iran desperately needs that money and removal of the sanctions.
1: Rasul, stay with us because there's still an issue we need to address. But on that point, I want to take it back to James in Switzerland. Is the US saying anything about asset sanctions and reconstruction and how far they got through MOU issues and into final deal issues?
3: Sami, I don't normally talk about what I don't know, but I don't know much about the US position at all. We don't even know where J.D. Vance is. He travelled here to Switzerland on a much smaller plane than the US vice president normally does to go to a small airfield, and he had no reporters with him. There's actually no reaction from the US. Now, there may be a reason for that, because it seems, and you've heard what Rasul said and you've heard what the Iranian foreign minister has been saying, Iran came out with something very tangible out of this meeting, something they wanted. Admittedly, most of that is stuff that is in the memorandum of understanding and so has already been agreed. It's not new stuff, but they got something out of this meeting. What did the US get out of the meeting? Well, it looks like they've got the Strait of Hormuz open. Well, the Strait of Hormuz was not even closed before this process in Switzerland started. It was only closed because the Iranians were so frustrated by what is going on in Lebanon. Yes, the US, I think, will have gone away from this, pleased that a process has started, but probably a little frustrated, because when J.D. Vance gave his comments at the start of the proceedings here, he said there were two priorities. One was to deal with the situation in Lebanon,

0: He was well aware that the fighting in southern Lebanon, the bombardment by Israel, was jeopardising these talks. But he also said they want to make progress on the nuclear issue. When Iran turned up here, they said, well, nuclear's not on the agenda. We haven't brought our nuclear experts. There's no one here in the team that knows about nuclear, so we're not discussing nuclear.
1: That's a really important point. Let's thank James Bayes in Switzerland. I want to go back on that point with Rasul. So, briefly, Rasul, are the Iranians saying anything about or confirming they've opened the Straits of Hormuz that James touched upon?
2: Well, Sami, the last statement that we have seen was on Saturday from the Iranian armed forces saying that as a response to Israeli violation of memorandum of understanding in Lebanon, so they are completely closing the Strait of Hormuz. And since then, there hasn't been any other statement released by armed forces or by politicians or officers here saying the otherwise. So what we understand, at least the Iranian territorial waters as of now is still closed. So, and Iranians, the condition, as I said, was the first clause of the memorandum of understanding to be implemented, and that is the cessation of hostilities in Lebanon as well. And so that's why Iranians are taking their time. Now there is a cell being established, the deconfliction cell. Perhaps they're going to wait whether that deconfliction cell is going to function or not, and then they're going to decide about whether they are going to reopen or keep it closed, because that is directly right about the Article 5 of the Memorandum of Understanding, and that is conditional. So that's why now Iranians do not want to give up on their largest and biggest leverage so quickly.
1: All right, we'll leave it there. Thanks so much, Rasul Sardar in Tehran. Mohamed Hayjali is the Deputy Director of Research at the Beirut Malcolm H. Kerr Carnegie Middle East Center. Joins us now from Lisbon. Good to have you with us. So, can we take an overall picture and digest everything that's come out of Switzerland on Lebanon? And let me ask you, what's your conclusion? Is the conflict in Lebanon now at least contained, under control, or is it just waiting for another spark?
3: Yes, the conflict now in Lebanon, it's waiting for another spark. It just became a buffer zone, a kind of a boxing bag in which anyone who wants to score, whether to get at the U.S.-Iran negotiations, which Israel, Bibi Netanyahu specifically, is not very happy about, they can sabotage the talks through a Lebanon escalation. The same applies also to the Iranian side. If an Iranian faction or a regime faction is unhappy with the negotiations or how the negotiations are going, they can sabotage them through the Lebanon front. So in that sense, it's an arena in which any side can score and try to send a message to the negotiations themselves. So I think it's still in the volatile phase, and I think it will remain so.
1: I thought you might say that, Mohamed. So let me ask you this. What about this deconfliction cell, though? How is that supposed to work?
3: Yeah, I mean, the deconfliction, and now we have these different layers of it. You have the mechanism, basically, which has the United States, Israel, Lebanon, and UNIFIL. And then you have this new mechanism, which also is trying to work with both sides of the conflict, trying to end any tensions or any escalation, if it happens or when it happens. But then at the end of the day, if an attack occurs on either side of the borders and is interpreted as an escalation that requires a response, things can go out of hand. It's just basically so entangled with the negotiations process that I think it's quite difficult to call it a day and say this is a real ceasefire. I think this remains difficult.
1: Then I've got to ask you the question, what is Israel's end game here then? We know the official line, they continue until they eliminate the threat of Hezbollah. What's been reported in the press is that the Israeli army has said

0: Israel. So the end game is one, having this, completely controlling it and keeping it under the control of Israel. So no withdrawal from that region. And then grabbing more territories beyond that security zone so that Israel can actually bargain with these territories, with the Lebanese state, to disarm Hezbollah. Of course, this is not working, especially after Iran put the Strait of Hormuz on the table. Now, any attempt by Israel to go up the escalation ladder, Iran can meet by escalating in its conflict with the United States. So this is a, you know, a great bargaining chip for Hezbollah and for Iran, and I think it's working.
1: You mentioned the Lebanese government, but in reality, you said, so the Israelis want to bargain with the Lebanese government. How much leverage do they have? Is the reality that they kind of sidelined in all of this?
0: Definitely sidelined. And first, and they were sidelined also by the United States, which is, you know, the one that has invested throughout the past decade and a half in building the Lebanese armed forces, supporting the Lebanese government and the Lebanese state, so that when we reach this moment when the Lebanese state has to step in and disarm Hezbollah, they will have enough power to do that. And, you know, what Trump did in the negotiations is basically he sidelined the Lebanese. He's not even mentioning it. He's not mentioning the Lebanese government. Now it's all basically what Iran will do, what Israel will do, in order for the Strait of Hormuz to be open. It's no longer about the Lebanese state and what it would be capable of doing, specifically that Trump himself started this new DC track in which the Israel and Lebanon are negotiating. I think the Lebanese government's only hope is that Israel would try to focus on the DC track as a way out. But what Hezbollah and Iran are signaling is that they want to go back to the November 27 agreement, which basically means there's no need for negotiations. We go back to the old agreement and, you know, we do disarmament. That's not really fully implemented, just partially or, right, you know, an aesthetic is implemented.
1: Well, I want to briefly ask you to comment and go back on a point you mentioned, though, about they're destroying the areas in the south. 20 UN special rapporteurs, independent human rights experts on the 15th of April talked about the evidence pointing towards Israel conducting ethnic cleansing. I mean, is that what's going on? And what kind of implications would that have for Lebanese society, for the whole balance of power?
0: There's no doubt that this is ethnic cleansing. From day one, blowing up mosques, churches, they're destroying even roads. Asphalt is being destroyed, demolished. They even targeted, Israel even targeted the land registry in that part of the region. Why would you destroy documents pertaining to the ownership of land in these areas? So it's a total wipeout. And the Israeli defense minister made it a point to say that the residents of South Lebanon are watching their homes being destroyed, and they have to understand that they're never going to come back.
1: Right.
0: And that's ethnic cleansing. That's textbook ethnic cleansing statements. Okay. You know, the type that we've seen in Serbia and during the Bosnia War, the types that led to criminal courts being set up and also trying Israeli officials. So in that sense, it's a clear policy,
1: right,
0: that doesn't want to see the population on the border. Not Hezbollah, not armed forces, not a certain type of, you know, military assets. People. People are not allowed to be in these towns, although they've lived there for centuries.
1: Right.
0: So, yeah, there are implications on Lebanese society. Lebanese society is struggling with demographic changes, and I think this will definitely impact them.
1: All right, Mohamed Dahejani there from the Beirut Malcolm H. Kerr Carnegie Middle East Center. Thank you so much for joining us.

0: To the UK now. Prime Minister Keir Starmer is considering his political future as he faces growing pressure to step down. It's expected Starmer could set out a timetable for his resignation as soon as Monday. Calls for his resignation have intensified after former Manchester Mayor Andy Burnham secured a recent by-election victory. Burnham is expected to be sworn in as a Member of Parliament later today. Jonah Hull joins us now from Downing Street. So, Jonah, I guess the question is he or isn't he right now? Do you have a crystal ball handy?
1: Well, if you could see the huge bank of journalists set out here in front of number 10 Downing Street, you'd certainly know something was up. But you're quite right to say that nobody is entirely sure what is about to happen. Number 10 Downing Street has certainly not confirmed that Keir Starmer is about to resign. What we anticipate, though, is in the coming hours that he will turn out outside the door of number 10 there. A lectern will be brought out for him to stand at, and he will set out, we believe, some sort of a timetable for his departure and an orderly transition, as indeed he's been urged to do by a number of senior colleagues, cabinet ministers, who apparently have gone so far as to say there'll be a revolt in their weekly Tuesday cabinet meeting if he doesn't do something today. So the Prime Minister, we know, was holed up all weekend at his country house, Chequers, talking to those nearest to him, listening to their views, considering his own position, in particular his dwindling support and his determination, repeated as recently as Friday, to fight any challenge against him, to defend his government's five-year mandate won less than 2 years ago. Of course, since then, there have been many months of controversies, of self-inflicted wounds, of painful and embarrassing government U-turns, a disastrous set of local elections in May, and then that Makerfield by-election last week, won by Andy Burnham, his most popular, his strongest challenger, who now becomes an MP, endorsed in the eyes of many in Labour as the man most likely to restore the party's lost fortunes and set it up for a general election in 3 years' time against Reform UK, and it actually be able to win it.
0: I think a key word in the statement you referenced there, Jonah, was orderly transition. Take us through what happens next. How orderly or messy will it be either way?
1: Look, again, nobody knows. I think it's worth remembering this is not a process that is well trodden in Labour. In fact, it's never happened before that a sitting Prime Minister has been deposed. A lot of MPs quite uncomfortable with it. We've seen it with other parties. We've seen it with the Conservative Party, more to the point, who did it several times in a pretty messy fashion. Will there be a leadership contest at which challengers are put together, potentially with the Prime Minister himself, to air their policies and test their views? Or is Andy Burnham now so popular with Labour MPs that there will effectively be a coronation? That is the question. Two imperatives, essentially. They would like it to be orderly, as you said there, stable, calm, some sense of continuity of leadership so as not to roil the markets. But also, MPs want to know and hear, as do members, what Andy Burnham plans to do. His policies are not well sketched out. He hasn't had a lot of time to form them or indeed to build a government. The hope will be that this process allows him a calm period, a calm run-up, perhaps in the autumn, to be able to have time to test his policies, to put his policies to the members and to build an effective team.
0: Thanks so much, Jonah Hull, outside Downing Street. Still ahead on the news hour, Colombia's right-wing candidate and political outsider, Alvarado de la Esperilla, is on course to win a tightly contested presidential election. And Norway's Viking Row takes over Times Square ahead of their World Cup game in New York.
2: The world economy depends fundamentally on the lands and labor of the Global South.
3: I'm Varsha Gandikota Nalutla. 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
2: Unilateral sanctions imposed by the US and the European Union have killed 38 million people in the Global South. This is the defining element of warfare in the modern world economy.
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3: The latest news.
4: The diplomacy is not over, and some of the thorniest questions surrounding Iran's nuclear deal have been left to the 60-day phase that now starts.
3: With detailed coverage.
5: The situation on the ground speaks of more attacks in communities that continue to be vulnerable to armed groups operating across the country.
3: From around the world.
6: Even before the conflict, the rupiah was losing value, which economists have attributed to concerns about fiscal credibility and excessive government spending.

0: You're watching Al Jazeera, a reminder now of our top stories this hour. The US and Iran have concluded a first round of high-level negotiations in Switzerland aimed at turning an interim agreement into a final peace deal. Technical talks will continue for the rest of the week at the Swiss resort of Bürgenstock. Iran's foreign minister says the US has agreed to issue waivers for Iranian oil exports and release some frozen assets. He adds a major reconstruction and development plan for Iran will be launched. And as part of any agreement with the US, Iran is insisting Israel's attacks on southern Lebanon must stop. Israel says its troops will remain there. Hezbollah's leader says the group will respond to any ceasefire violations. Thomas Warwick is a non-resident senior fellow at the Atlantic Council. He also served as U.S. Deputy Assistant Secretary for Counterterrorism Policy. Now, he says the U.S.-Iran talks require time, willingness and patience to achieve lasting results.
1: You're not going to have a deal on the nuclear file without also having a deal on the sanctions and the frozen assets. So this is a situation where one side gives on what the other side wants the most and then gives up in return what the other side wants. So you actually are better off negotiating these things together than trying to do one at a time. The nuclear file, the biggest problem is that removing or downgrading the enriched uranium is going to take several thousand people, probably 1,000 Americans, going into some of Iran's most sensitive nuclear sites. And I can't imagine Iran being very happy with that idea. On the sanctions file, many of the economic sanctions imposed on Iran are there because of congressional action. Congress is very unhappy with this deal right now. And it's not at all clear that Congress would agree to lift some of those sanctions that Iran once lifted. So it's not just that the technical talks are hard, they are really hard. And some of these are going to involve discussions that are clearly going to have to go beyond the next 60 days. President Trump is going to be very impatient. This deal is extremely unpopular in the United States with both Democrats and Republicans. And so he needs to show that he can turn this around and make this a success for him. So he wants to try to see significant progress. The threats and the bluster that we have seen on just the first day of these talks, we're in for a wild ride.
0: In Colombia, a candidate backed by the U.S. president appears to be on course to win a tightly contested presidential race. Initial results show far-right candidate Abelardo de la Espriella leading with nearly 50% of the vote. His rival, leftist Senator Ivan Cepeda Castro, trails by around 250,000 votes. Well, votes are still being counted, but celebrations have already begun among de la Espriella's supporters. Teresa Bo reports from the city of Barranquilla.
2: Well, there's thousands of people here on the streets of Barranquilla celebrating what they say is Colombia's elected president, Abelardo de la Estrella, even though the official vote count is ongoing. Some say that the next few days could get tense, mostly because many in the country are waiting for the certification of the official results. I mean, some reports of irregularities, but also in a very tense political and climate. So thousands of people on the streets, they say that the Estrella is what this country needs, mostly because the total peace approach by President Gustavo Petro has failed, that has allowed armed groups in the country to extend their control over several parts of Colombia's territory, and that's why they're celebrating de la Estrella's victory. Until just some months ago, de la Estrella was an unknown politician, a criminal lawyer, a businessman here in Barranquilla, very well known for the people here. But he has carried out a campaign on social media using artificial intelligence, among other things, using the figure of the image of a tiger. That's how people refer to him on the streets. We have, de la Estrella said he has already spoken to President Donald Trump, who congratulated him on the results. We saw that Marco Rubio said that Colombia's best days are yet to come because of these results. And former President Juan Manuel Santos, who's a Nobel Peace Laureate, says, has acknowledged the result, saying that Venezuela is Colombia's next president, but he's hoping that he will work to unite this country. So thousands of people on the streets celebrating what they say is Venezuela's victory, even though the official count is still ongoing. Teresa Bo, Al Jazeera, Barranquilla.
0: Thousands of supporters of left-wing candidate Iván Cepeda Castro have rallied against the preliminary results. Police fired tear gas to disperse crowds in Cali. That's Colombia's third largest city. Cepeda has not conceded defeat, saying the initial count is not yet official or binding. Alessandro Rampietti is in Bogotá.
3: It's a major disappointment, but things have changed after the first round of the elections. The candidate Cepeda and the people around him and his closest supporters all thought that they would have won in the first round of the elections. They felt that the changes that were brought by the government of Gustavo Petro, especially in uplifting the poor, data that just came out, official data here in the country, says that that the government's politics have allowed more poor to leave poverty than ever before since poverty is counted in the country since 2012. Also, the fact that this country has pushed forward agricultural reform for the first time, has increased the minimum wage by 39%. All these were tangible changes that the population could feel, and they thought that this would have given them a victory. That has not been the chance. The case, De La Espreya came in the first round of the election, surprising many. Since then, Cepeda has tried to appeal to more centrist, more moderate voters. He made changes to his campaign. He also moderated some of his more extreme proposals, such as calling for a constitutional assembly in the country. And he also was finally open to criticism to what was probably the most controversial policy of the Gustavo Petro government when it came to security, what he called a total peace policy of trying to negotiate peace deals with all remaining armed groups in the country, that most people here think has failed.
0: The Israeli military has raided the town of Kfar Aqab in occupied East Jerusalem. Large numbers of soldiers accompanied by bulldozers stormed the neighborhood and demolished two residential buildings. The military forcibly evicted families from their homes ahead of the operation. Israel issues demolition orders on the grounds that the houses were built without permits are illegal. A recent report published by Human Rights Watch says obtaining permits in occupied East Jerusalem is nearly impossible. Qatar's Interior Ministry says an industrial explosion has injured at least 54 people north of Doha. 18 others are missing. It says a technical malfunction at a factory in the Ras Laffan industrial area caused the blast. Search and rescue efforts are underway. Authorities say there was no leakage or risk to public safety and the fire is under control. The number of confirmed Ebola infections in the Democratic Republic of Congo has now risen above 1,000. At least 247 people have died from the virus. Health authorities warn the outbreak is spreading rapidly, with more cases expected to be confirmed. Ituri province remains the epicenter of the outbreak, accounting for more than 90% of infections. In 3 years of conflict,

0: conflict in Sudan have left thousands of children orphaned with few support systems remaining. In Omdurman, many are being forced onto the streets to survive after orphanages were shut down or relocated. Al Jazeera's Hiba Morgan reports from Omdurman.
1: Most children his age may be spending their days in school, but 9-year-old Suleiman Ibrahim spends his days cleaning and mending shoes. He was orphaned during the fighting between the army and the rapid support forces. Suleiman now lives on the streets and relies on this work to feed himself.
2: My parents were killed when artillery fire struck our home in western Omdurman. I was left with no family to turn to. After the army regained control of the area, I came here and began working to support myself and survive.
1: He's one of thousands of children in the Sudanese capital who've turned to the streets to survive after the war left them displaced and without parents or relatives to provide for them. Sami says he and his sister have been on the streets for months, working odd jobs to be able to buy food.
3: I sleep on the street near the hospital. Every morning, I wash my face and go out looking for work. I sell water or take on any job I can find, earning just 10 to 20 cents at a time. By the end of the day, I usually make $1 or $2. With that money, I buy food for myself and take some home for my sister.
1: Officials say before the war, more than 30,000 orphaned children were living in the streets of Khartoum. The government says that number is now higher, though it doesn't have an exact figure. Aid organizations say working on the streets puts children at risk of exploitation and that some face hunger and food shortages. But it's not just being orphaned that forces children to rely on the streets to survive. The war has weakened the economy, leaving some children to seek odd jobs to help their families or risk being homeless. 14-year-old Muayyad Musa works as a bus conductor around Omdurman. He says he used to go to school, but he had to drop out and earn money for his family instead.
4: My father is ill. He remains in our village while I work with my uncle. At the end of each day, my uncle gives me $2, which I take home to help my family buy food. There is no one else to support us.
1: The war may have ended in this part of Sudan, but fighting is still raging in other areas, and the economy is still in crisis, which may leave other children with nowhere to turn for survival but the streets. Hiba Morgan, Al Jazeera, Omdurman, Sudan.
0: Still ahead on Al Jazeera, Farah will be here with the latest from the World Cup.
5: Yes, Sammy, we'll bring you the best of the action from Sunday's games, including another stunning result for Cape Verde as their dream run continues.
6: Frank assessments.
7: The Board of Peace was not put in place to bring peace to the world, to liberate the Palestinian people. None of those things exist in all the literature that was put forward about the Board of Peace.
6: Informed opinions.
8: Don't you think that North Korea has proven that if you do have nuclear weapons, that the United States won't mess with you?
9: Absolutely. We see that demonstrated in North Korea and negatively in the case of Libya with Gaddafi, who was ousted after abandoning his nuclear program.
6: Inside story on Al Jazeera.
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0: Hello, I'm Farah Ismail. Mohamed Salah was on target as Egypt ended their wait for a World Cup victory. They fought from a goal down to beat New Zealand. We'll have reaction from Vancouver. Iran draw with Belgium to stay on track to reach the knockout rounds for the first time despite heavy travel restrictions facing their team. The dream run continues for Cape Verde. A draw with Uruguay puts them in serious contention for a place in the next round. And Norway's Viking Row takes over New York's Times Square ahead of their game against Senegal. But first, Egypt have won their first ever World Cup game. Mohamed Salah is among the scorers as Egypt beat New Zealand 3-1 in Vancouver. The win comes almost a century after their first World Cup appearance back in 1934. Egypt are now top of their group and in sight of the knockout rounds.
1: I've been in national team for 14 years, so I always give my best for the national team and try to give my experience to the younger player to help them to achieve big thing. And today, I think, is a very special day because it's our first win ever. And I told them already in a huddle, I told them, guys, look, we can write the history today and also next game. If you qualify first of the group, I think it will remember for years to come.
0: Our correspondent David Mercer was at the game in Vancouver.
2: Well, Egypt's fans were looking for a win here, and they got what they wanted. Just wild here in Vancouver after the first historic win, 3-1 for Egypt against New Zealand. It was an unexpected first half. New Zealand was on the board, 1-0, but three goals from Egypt in the second, and they pulled it off, and people here are just loving it.
3: Huh? It's history. Today is history. First day ever for Egypt.
4: I think that was the most amazing performance I've ever seen from an African national team in the World Cup, especially.
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7: Watch out, Belgium. Watch out,
8: Belgium. Two draws are not good enough. We're coming your way.
2: With this historic win, Egypt now sits atop of the Group G standings. The team is going to be heading to Seattle. A lot of these fans are going to be heading to Seattle too on Friday to take on Iran. The people here are going to be hoping for a repeat of what they've seen here at BC Place Stadium. David Mercer, Al Jazeera in Vancouver.
0: In the same group, Iran held Belgium to a 0-0 draw. Iran's goalkeeper Alireza Bravand was arguably their best player as Belgium failed to convert chances into goals. Iran's cause was helped when Belgium had a player sent off midway through the second half. Both teams have 2 points after two games and are still in with a good chance of progressing into the next round. Our correspondent John Hendren was at the game for us in Los Angeles.
9: It was about as exciting as a World Cup match can be when it's scoreless. Belgium was expected to win this game against Iran. They dominated the first half, multiple shots on the goal, but it was Iran that scored first, or so it seemed. That goal was called back for being offside. In the second half, there was a red card against Belgium. They played a man down, and the game ended 0-0. It was the second tie for Iran. But the excitement on the field was matched by the excitement off the field. This is, after all, Los Angeles with the largest Iranian-American population, the largest population of Iranians outside of Iran. And they dominated this crowd. But they had to go through protesters who were giving them a hard time for coming inside and supporting the Iranian team. Inside, much of the crowd booed the national anthem of Iran, but they cheered the team. And in the end, with the 0-0 tie, both teams move forward. John Hendren, Al Jazeera, Los Angeles.
0: Well, after that match, the Iranian team left a message in their locker room thanking Los Angeles for the city's hospitality. The note also thanks supporters who gave their heart, voice, and soul and ended with a call for peace, respect, and friendship among all nations. LA has hosted both of Iran's Group G matches so far, with the team returning to their base in Tijuana, Mexico, between games because of visa restrictions. So here's a quick look at the Group G table with one round of games to come. Egypt are top with 4 points, followed by Iran and Belgium on 2 points each. New Zealand are bottom with just one. Well, Cape Verde are rapidly becoming the story of this World Cup. After taking a point against Spain, this time out, they were more than a match for two-time world champions Uruguay. Kevin Pena fired them.

0: into the lead in Miami. Well, Uruguay did hit back to go 2-1 up, but it was the African nation who had the final say. Just seconds after coming on as a substitute, Helio Varela wrote his name into World Cup history. Cape Verde remain unbeaten, have a good chance of going through to the knockout rounds. Our correspondent Phil Lavelle watched the drama unfold in Miami.
1: Well, if it was nail-biting to watch on screen, that came nowhere close to what the atmosphere was like inside that stadium. We had the brutal, oppressive Florida humidity, enough to make anybody breathless, but it really had the fans breathless as they were gripped throughout the game.
2: What do you make of that?
3: I'm so happy. You've lost your voice.
2: You've lost your voice.
3: Come on, Verde!
4: We did a great job. We continue doing a great job. We have one left, but we're going to do it.
5: I was like, oh, my gosh, are we going to win? Are we going to lose? Are we going to win? Are we going to lose? But it was a good game.
6: I'm not feeling happy. Yeah.
1: Like, I mean, this looks like a happy dance.
6: It is a happy dance. Yeah, we're celebrating the fact that we're in a World Cup. Yeah.
1: And so what does this mean? Well, it sets us up for a chaotic final match day on Friday. And it all rests on what happens then. Phil Lavelle, Al Jazeera, at the World Cup in Miami, Florida.
0: The other game in Group H saw Lamine Yamal mark his first World Cup start with a goal. The Spanish teenager opened the scoring against Saudi Arabia. The 18-year-old is on his way back to full fitness after a hamstring injury. Spain had faced some criticism after drawing with Cape Verde in their opener. This game finished in a comfortable 4-0 win for the European champions.
7: I think it's an absolute outrage to doubt this team. 33 consecutive matches without losing. I mean, questioning this team seems wrong. You can have a good day, a less good day, an average day. That's football. That's how it is. But questioning and doubting this team, this generation of footballers, so young with an exceptional trajectory, that's what seems unfair to me.
0: And here's how that group is looking. Spain are top with 4 points, followed by Uruguay and Cape Verde, both on 2 points. The top two teams are guaranteed a spot in the last 32, but a third-place finish could also be good enough to progress. Argentina will look to make it 2 wins from 2 later on Monday. The defending champions take on Austria in Dallas. Lionel Messi scored a hat trick in their first game to beat Algeria 3-0. Al Jazeera's Paul Rees has been soaking up the atmosphere in Dallas ahead of the Argentina game.
8: I'm here with thousands of Argentina fans in downtown Dallas as they get ready for their match with Austria on Monday. And I'm asking the question, who do they love more? Lionel Messi, who won them the World Cup 4 years ago and already has 3 goals at this tournament, or their late great hero, Diego Maradona?
9: Messi or Maradona?
10: Messi.
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16: 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If you ask me, it's Messi.
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8: Messi or Maradona? It's 40 years since Maradona won the World Cup with Argentina in Mexico. His career statistics don't really stack up against Messi's at all. So why is there any debate?
29: Because Maradona was something unique for Argentina people, and I think for the world. Not just as a football player, but as an icon. Messi is loved as well. They are quite different. Maradona is a popular icon, and Messi is the perfection of football.
30: No, for Argentina people, it's not an option. It's Maradona plus Messi. One plus one is 3.
8: What is beyond debate is that in Messi and Maradona, Argentina have produced 2 icons of the game. With Messi approaching retirement, will another player step up at this World Cup to approach their legendary status? Paul Rees, Al Jazeera, Dallas.
0: Well, this is Messi's 6th and probably last World Cup. Al Jazeera visited the club in Argentina where his career began. And we spoke to one of the coaches there.
31: My name is Fabian Bonhoff, and I'm the sports coordinator for the youth divisions of Newell's Old Boys here in Malvinas Camp. I believe that in Messi's beginnings as a football player,

0: club played a very important role. All the sporting development he had, and the early years when he was shaped both as a footballer and as a person.
1: Los chicos infantiles.
0: For the young kids, Messi gives them a lot of inspiration, and knowing that he was here in Malvinas camp gives them a strong desire to come to the club. This is very important for all the children because they see him as a complete idol. I believe it's a cradle of football. Very good players have always come out of this region, not only from Rosario, but also from all the surrounding areas. It's truly a football city, and that is why I think this happens. Messi represents a very important part of the club's history, and although he cannot continue playing here and instead move to Europe, we're eager for him to come back and finish the final years of his career playing for Newell's Old Boys. I believe there's a possibility. Obviously, it depends on him, but the desire from the people and all the club directors is there. So I think that if he wants to, he could return to the club, and honestly, we would welcome him warmly.
2: And finally, the Viking Row is continuing to take over the United States. This time, Norway's fans have taken over Times Square in New York City, where they play Senegal later on Monday. It's probably the biggest one we've seen so far. Norway currently sit top of their group after a 4-1 win over Iraq in their opening game. We'll have more World Cup coverage throughout the day. The latest news headlines are coming up with Sami Zaidan. Stay with us here on Al Jazeera.
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10: New York City is huge. It is chaotic. 8.5 million people live here. Its economy is bigger than most countries, and decisions made here ripple around the world.
11: Everywhere you look, a scene of complete and utter devastation. 73,000 homes were either damaged or completely destroyed. 100 people plus were killed.
10: Police had managed to hold these protesters at this intersection. There is a bus park nearby ready to take people away if they're arrested, and officers have their handcuffs ready. They are prepared.
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I'm Sami Zeidan. This is Al Jazeera live from Doha. Coming up in the show, the first day of US-Iran talks wrap up in Switzerland. Mediators say encouraging progress has been made. Washington and Tehran agree on a mechanism to end the fighting in Lebanon, but Israel insists it will not withdraw its forces. Also ahead, all eyes on UK Prime Minister. Speculation mounts Keir Starmer could announce plans to step aside. Endorsed by Donald Trump, now on course for the presidency, Abelardo de la Espriella claims victory in Colombia.

0: Now, after a marathon 12-hour meeting, the US and Iran have concluded their first round of high-level negotiations in Switzerland to turn an interim agreement into a final peace deal. Technical talks will continue for the rest of the week at the Swiss resort of Bürgenstock. Mediators, Pakistan and Qatar, say both sides have made encouraging progress. The talks mark the start of a 60-day diplomatic process that seeks to reach a permanent deal to end the Iran war. The United States and Iran also agreed to establish a high-level committee to oversee a roadmap for a final deal within 60 days. Mediators say they've agreed to set up what they're calling a deconfliction cell with Lebanon to help prevent military operations there. But Israel insists it will not withdraw its troops from occupied southern Lebanon. Well, we have correspondents in Tehran, Beirut, Ramallah and in Switzerland unpacking the details of what's come out of these talks. Let's begin in Bürgenstock with our diplomatic editor, James Bay. So, James, first of all, take us through what's come out of a day of intense talks with this higher committee and whether it means diplomacy is now back on track after that very tense exchange in the middle of talks.
1: I think diplomacy is back on track, but I think it's very, very fragile still. And you just have to look at the signs of the way this meeting took place. At the beginning, the fact that the Iranian delegation were not in the room when the mediators and the US were there and all gave their comments, the Iranians saying they didn't want to take part in a photo opportunity. And then, of course, the incendiary comments of President Trump in these negotiations. That meant that the Iranian delegation at one point decided not to take part in direct talks, and the talks moved to indirect talks. But what we have as a result of all of this is now a process and a structure, and, as you say, a structure to deal with potential problems. If there are problems, there is now a dispute mechanism. There is now a deconfliction mechanism with regard to Lebanon. So the idea is that we don't get to a stage where one or other party walks out again. We're also hearing a bit of news from the Iranian side, Sammy, in the last few minutes, that those technical talks, which will now start and go on in the background, and there's a high committee to deal with that, to supervise that process. We think they are actually not going to continue now, but probably continue from next Monday in Switzerland, we're told. Not clear if they'll come back, because they're much lower-level diplomats. Will they get the luxury resort? Probably not, I suspect. Probably a conference room somewhere in Geneva.
0: OK, that's an important update James has just given us. Stay with us, James. Let's cross over to Tehran. Rasul Sardar is live. And I'm sure you heard there, Rasul, technical talks likely to pick up next Monday. Will Lebanon hold together by then? Lebanon was one of the main issues Iranians went into this talk saying they need to be, it needs to be resolved. Do they feel it's been resolved? Are they confident it's going to hold together?
2: Well, it's not resolved completely, but the Iranians here are clearly talking about a major progress. However, that major progress, as just James said, it is very, very fragile. So for Iranians to start the technical talks, they were quite firm that the United States need to initiate implementation of the Memorandum of Understanding, particularly the first clause that is clearly referencing to the cessation of hostilities at all fronts, including Lebanon. And that condition apparently now is partially met. Now we have a new mechanism that is called the deconfliction cell, and Iranians are now going to wait and see if that deconfliction cell is going to properly function. So that's why they say that there is a progress. However, as the foreign minister of the country, Abbas Araghchi, has just warned, the Lebanon front is going to be the real first test to all of Memorandum of Understanding and also the items that they have agreed in Switzerland.
0: All right, Rasul, stay with us. Rob, Rasul just said the condition, referring to the ceasefire in Lebanon, appears to be partially met. Is it clear to the parties actually doing the fighting on the ground how they're going to work with this deconfliction cell?
3: Yeah, that's right. I mean, that seems to be the most immediate issue here in Lebanon, is this agreement has been reached, if you like, between the senior partners in all this, the US and Iran, but without the direct involvement, it seems, of the combatants themselves, Israel and Hezbollah. Presumably, this deal has been reached by Iran and US, knowing that it's going to be ultimately acceptable to both Hezbollah and to Israel, even if that might involve a degree of arm twisting, of cajoling to get them there. But I think it could also, fair to presume, it's probably going to mean compromises on both sides that nobody's going to be very happy with, at least initially. Given the nature of this conflict, they're going on for decades, and the nature of the combatants themselves, it does seem as though it's a logical first step to have some kind of separation, some sort of neutral zone between the two, if you like, almost like a demilitarized zone, although it remains to be seen just how this is implemented, how it is policed, who else is involved, whether Lebanon itself is involved with any of its military forces, as we seen being talked about in the direct talks between Israel and Lebanon. So lots of questions still remaining to be unanswered.
0: Important questions. Stay with us, Rob. Let's take some of them to Noor Oda, because she's joining us. All right, she is joining us now live from Ramallah in the West Bank. And Noor, Rob, they're talking about how the question of whether the combatants are actually going to be happy with this. Looking at statements from Israeli officials, how happy are they with the MOU, with this new deconfliction mechanism?
4: Israel is not happy about any of it. In fact, what is happening is being described as a strategic predicament for Israel. On the one hand, this dynamic with Iran is everything Israel did not want. And on the other, there is real American pressure, according to reports, on Israel to withdraw from Israel, to withdraw at the very least until the so-called yellow line that Israel had created inside Lebanese territory. They want that territory handed back to the Lebanese army. And there is a chance to kind of outmaneuver the Switzerland dynamic in Washington with direct talks with the Lebanese government, although realistically, Israel understands that it is that dynamic, those high stakes with concerns to Iraq that are what's at play and what will influence. In the meantime, the Israeli prime minister and his defense minister have said adamantly, Israel will not withdraw from the so-called buffer zone in Lebanon. That is the area it occupies from Lebanon.
0: That raises a question. Noor, thanks for that update from Ramallah. Let me take that now to Rob in Beirut. Noor is saying there that the statements from Israeli officials, they're not leaving occupied Lebanese territory. How are Hezbollah, what are they saying about how they're going to deal with that, Rob?
3: Well, that's a problem. That's the red line right there for Hezbollah. They have always said that this memorandum of understanding, which talks about respecting the territorial integrity of Lebanon, that means no Israeli troops on Lebanese soil. That's their interpretation. That's also the interpretation of Iran. It's something that has been reiterated by Naim Qassem, the Secretary General of Hezbollah, recently, saying that anything less than the total withdrawal of Israeli troops would be rejected. Now, this agreement, when it comes to the deconfliction cell, has talked in terms of this being moving towards the adherence to the termination of military operations in Lebanon. So it does seem to be that it is still moving in line to the ultimate goal of the MOU. That means the complete termination of any conflict happening inside Lebanon, which presumably means no Israeli troops. But it doesn't, this seems to be a halfway measure. It almost seems to be supporting the idea of a partial withdrawal in the first stage, at least, of Israeli troops, maybe back to a line closer to the border with northern Israel. The question for Hezbollah is whether they'll be able to accept that as the first stage to something much bigger.
0: All right. Thanks to Rob in Beirut. Of course, the issue of Lebanon, just one of several issues that needed to be resolved from the MOU stage in those talks in Switzerland. Iran's foreign minister, Abbas Araghchi, he's been posting about some of those issues on social media, saying tireless Pakistani and Qatari mediation, which has delivered major progress to end the Lebanon war. He goes on to say oil and petrochem exports are waived, blockade lifted, some assets, frozen assets released, and major reconstruction and development plan launched for Iran. So, Rasul, listening to that, is Iran actually saying now that assets have been released, sanctions waived, reconstruction money released, not just that they have agreed on a process for that?
2: So he is talking about this, but without giving any details. So what we understand is that this is the partial release of the frozen assets. So because he's using specifically the word some. And so as of now, what is that? Some of the assets that are released is still unknown. However, yesterday, the president of the country, Masoud Pezeshkian, specifically referred to $6 billion that frozen in that are now in Qatar. And he said that they are expecting to receive that $6 billion soon. That could be one of the options. So here, Sammy, we're talking about a gradual, the graduality of the release of the assets. So $6 billion, then $12 billion, then $24 billion. And if the process moves forward and if it's reached to a final agreement, so the talks here is that could reach up to $100 billion. Then we're talking about the investment fund or the reconstruction fund. Sami, let's keep in mind, that is not a cash money that's going to flow in Iran. So $300 billion of the reconstruction fund is directly about when the confidence-building measures are in place and when countries feel comfortable that now they can invest in Iran, that $300 billion is going to come through the investments of the regional countries in several business fields in Iran. Regarding lifting the sanctions, that is, according to MOU, specifically for now, is related to Iran's oil sector and petrochemical products. So that's also expected to be gradual. And if there is a final agreement, then we are going to be able to talk about a complete removal of the sanctions.
0: Okay, those are really important issues that Rasul has just covered. And James in Switzerland, listening to that, no doubt the thought that comes to mind is, what is the U.S. saying about how far they got through those other issues from the, some of them from the MOU stage, and into some issues that Abbas Araghchi was talking about and Rasul referred to that is actually from the final stage talks issues?
1: Sammy, I don't normally talk about what I don't know, but I don't actually know where J.D. Vance is at the moment. There's very little information coming from the U.S. side. We do know, because there are two sides of a telephone call, that he's made a telephone call to Nawaf Salam, the Prime Minister of Lebanon, about the ceasefire in Lebanon. Not clear when he made that phone call. It may just be, and Rasul's explained it, that the U.S. aren't saying much because in terms of tangible things out of this meeting, Iran's got stuff and the US really hasn't. That's because the things that Rasul is talking about were in the memorandum of understanding. They were already agreed. And so they've now got things that were already agreed. But I think that is a difficult sell potentially for the US Vice President, and that's why you had, I think, that very one optimistic message at the beginning of the talks, and that's really the only public statement that we've had. Of course, he was making an optimistic statement while his boss, Donald Trump, came up with those very difficult and controversial comments, and at one point the Iranian delegation cut off the direct negotiations and did a session in indirect negotiations. It may just be, though, that that gave the Iranians an edge. They were able to make a protest and, as a result, to be brought back into the process, they got further concessions. It may well have been a useful thing to happen from the point of the Iranians and may have helped them in their negotiations. As to J.D. Vance, as I say, we don't know what he's going to do, where he is. No comment yet from the White House about that. He came on a very small plane to a very small airfield here, which meant he didn't bring press on the plane with him. And it's also worth remarking on the fact that J.D. Vance brought his wife, the U.S. Second Lady Usha Vance, with him. Perhaps he's staying over for a few hours to take in this magnificent scenery in this area.
0: James Bayes there in Bergenstock, thanks for that. James mentioned the positive messaging from the Americans, Rasool. Amongst the positive messaging throughout this MOU stage has been about the opening of the Strait of Hormuz, right? What are the Iranians saying now, today, the day after these talks of Switzerland? Are they saying it's open again?
2: Well, Iranians are saying that the Strait of Hormuz is still closed. And the reason for that, according to Tasnim News Agency, which is a semi-state news agency here referring to a source, saying that despite the fact that now the American maritime blockade is lifted, Iran does not consider the removal of the blockade equivalent to the Strait of Hormuz. So, and they're saying that, so still the conditions are there. We need to see the full implementation of the Memorandum of Understanding then to reopen the Strait of Hormuz. So what we understand, at least the Iranian territorial waters are still closed to the international shipping here. Sami, one thing is quite clear. Iranians, they have seen that the Strait of Hormuz is the biggest leverage that they have. It's the only leverage almost to force the United States to commit to the Memorandum of Understanding and for more concessions. So that's why they're taking their time when it comes to reopening of the Strait of Hormuz.
0: Keeping their hands on that lever. Thanks so much, Rasool Sardar, updating us on the situation and the perspective from Tehran. Well, still ahead on Al Jazeera. Another stunning result for Cape Verde as their dream run continues.
5: The world economy depends fundamentally on the lands and labor of the Global South.
6: I'm Varsha Gandikota Nellutla. 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
5: Unilateral sanctions imposed by the US and the European Union have killed 38 million people in the Global South. This is the defining element of warfare in the modern world economy.
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0: You're watching Al Jazeera. A reminder now of our top stories this hour. The US and Iran have concluded a first round of high-level negotiations in Switzerland aimed at turning an interim agreement into a final peace deal. Technical talks will continue for the rest of the week at the Swiss resort of Bergenstock. Iran's foreign minister says the US has agreed to issue waivers for Iranian oil exports and release some frozen assets. He adds a major reconstruction and development plan for Iran will be launched. And as part of any agreement with the US, Iran is insisting Israel's attacks on southern Lebanon must stop. But Israel says its troops will remain there. Hezbollah's leader says the group will respond to any ceasefire violations. To Gaza now, where the Israeli military has carried out strikes in Gaza City. The strike targeted two cars in a Rimman neighborhood. At least one woman has been killed and several others wounded. The injured have been transferred to a Shifa hospital. The Ministry of Health says more than 1,000 Palestinians have been killed since the ceasefire began in October 2025. Well, let's get more on this strike from Hani Mahmoud. He joins us now from Gaza City. Hani, any details emerging about who was being targeted in these cars?
1: Not yet. There are no official statements, whether from the Israeli military or from here, from Gaza City, even from the medical sources. The only confirmed fatality here is a high school girl who was on her way to one of the testing centers set up in Gaza City here for high school students to do their high school general examination. She was on her way to the testing center when they

0: You easily hear the mechanical hum of this drone, and within seconds, the roaring sound of missiles coming down to this street, a very well-known street in the heart of Rimal, a neighborhood with lots of shops, coffee shops, and department stores, and many of the organizations in that area. So it's a quite busy area, in addition to the testing centers that were set up in the near vicinity of this area for students. Eyewitnesses describe 15 seconds time between the first, the second, and the third missiles that targeted the first vehicle and then another one, but it led to the destruction of many of the vehicles parked in the area, the destruction of the outer skeleton of many of the buildings and the windows, the shops in the area were all destroyed. And within seconds, immediately, the plumes of smoke and fires and dust in the area, reducing visibility. And as people were scrambling for cover, because from the first missile that was fired, people tried to rush to the vehicle, tried to recover whoever was trapped inside the vehicle as the second missile was fired, and then also just a short time and the third one was fired. This attack just serves as a reminder of how conditions could change quickly on the ground. What started as a relatively normal, quiet morning turned into a scene of destruction and dust and fires and ambulance sirens transferring injuries from the area. Medical sources describe many of the injuries are very critical, and most of them were hit by the shrapnels. Some transferred to the department, to the ICU, others still in the emergency department, but it's showing various signs of distress as their bodies contain many of these shrapnels as a result of the attack.
1: Thanks so much, Hani Mahmoud in Gaza City. The Israeli military raided the town of Kfar Aqab in occupied East Jerusalem. Large numbers of soldiers accompanied by bulldozers stormed the neighborhood and demolished two residential buildings. The military forcibly evicted families from their homes ahead of the operation. Israel issues demolition orders on the grounds that houses were built without permits are illegal. A recent report published by Human Rights Watch says obtaining permits in occupied East Jerusalem is nearly impossible. To the UK now, Prime Minister Keir Starmer is considering his political future as he faces growing pressure to step down. It's expected Starmer could set out a timetable for his resignation as soon as Monday. Calls for his resignation have intensified after former Manchester Mayor Andy Burnham secured a recent by-election victory. Burnham is expected to be sworn in as a Member of Parliament later today. Well, these are live pictures coming in to us from Downing Street, where we can see what looks like the preparations for a press conference being prepared. Perhaps we'll hear from them shortly. Jonah Hull is already there at Downing Street.
2: Nobody is entirely sure what is about to happen. Number 10 Downing Street has certainly not confirmed that Keir Starmer is about to resign. What we anticipate, though, is in the coming hours that he will turn out outside the door of number 10 there. A lectern will be brought out for him to stand at, and he will set out, we believe, some sort of a timetable for his departure and an orderly transition, as indeed he's been urged to do by a number of senior colleagues, cabinet ministers, who apparently have gone so far as to say there'll be a revolt in their weekly Tuesday cabinet meeting if he doesn't do something today. So the Prime Minister, we know, was holed up all weekend at his country house, Chequers, talking to those nearest to him, listening to their views, considering his own position, in particular his dwindling support and his determination, repeated as recently as Friday, to fight any challenge against him, to defend his government's five-year mandate won less than 2 years ago. Of course, since then, there have been many months of controversies, of self-inflicted wounds, of painful and embarrassing government U-turns, a disastrous set of local elections in May, and then that Makerfield by-election last week, won by Andy Burnham, his most popular, his strongest challenger, who now becomes an MP, endorsed in the eyes of many in Labour as the man most likely to restore the party's lost fortunes and set it up for a general election in 3 years' time against Reform UK and actually be able to win it.
1: The number of confirmed Ebola infections in the Democratic Republic of Congo has now risen above 1,000. At least 247 people have died of the virus. Health authorities warn the outbreak is spreading.

0: rapidly, with more cases expected to be confirmed. Ituri province remains the epicenter of the outbreak, accounting for more than 90% of infections. Ukraine says a Russian attack has killed at least three people in the southeastern city of Zaporizhia. Drone strikes have damaged dozens of homes and cars. Authorities say Russia launched nearly 900 drone and missile strikes over the past 24 hours. And Russia says it's shot down 80 Ukrainian drones in Moscow region. Authorities have suspended flights at the city's busiest international airport. There are no reports of casualties. But in Colombia, a candidate backed by the US president appears to be on course to win a tightly contested presidential race. Initial results show far-right candidate Abelardo de la Espriella leading with nearly 50% of the vote. His rival, leftist senator Ivan Cepeda Castro, trails by around 250,000 votes. Teresa Bo reports from the city of Barranquilla.
1: Protected by a bulletproof glass shield, Abelardo de la Espriella joined his supporters to celebrate what he says is his victory in the presidential elections, even though the official counting process is still ongoing. On Sunday, he said, he will govern for all Colombians.
2: There won't be winners or losers. There won't be retaliations or persecutions, because in democracy there are no irreconcilable enemies. There are Colombians who think differently, that have the same rights we do. I will be the president of all Colombians, and I want to talk to those who did not vote for me.
1: De la Espriella called himself the Tiger and promised to hunt down members of armed groups in the country.
3: In this government, illegal groups have multiplied, became bigger, and the president allowed them to do so. We who work are the victims of these groups. That's why we need a firm hand to run the country.
4: People here are already referring to Abelardo de la Espriella as Colombia's next president, even though the official vote count is ongoing. The next few days are expected to be tense, as many in the country are waiting for the official certification of the results amid allegations of irregularities and in a deeply polarized political climate.
1: Leftist candidate Senator Ivan Cepeda, a close ally of President Gustavo Petro, says he will wait for the final official vote count before acknowledging the results.
5: The preliminary vote count conducted is something we recognize as data that is not yet official or binding. We must report that our group of witnesses are proceeding to challenge 33,000 polling stations across the country.
1: De la Espriella said he spoke with U.S. President Donald Trump, who congratulated him on his victory. U.S. Secretary of State Marco Rubio also welcomed the result, signaling what could become a closer relationship between Bogotá and Washington. De la Espriella has pledged to strengthen cooperation with the United States in the fight against drug trafficking and armed groups, a sharp departure from the policies of the outgoing government. His victory is the latest sign of a region tilting to the right, raising new questions about the future of security, migration, and U.S. influence in Latin America. Teresa Bo, Al Jazeera, Barranquilla.
0: Let's take you now to number 10 Downing Street. 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
6: Thank you. Thank you. Walking up this street 2 years ago was the proudest moment of my life. A new Labour government, the first in 14 years, a page in our country's history turned after years of disappointment and despair, the chance to change the lives of millions of people for the better. That's what I came into politics for. The journey to that point was not easy. 6 years ago, I inherited a Labour Party that was politically, financially, and morally bankrupt. I was told time and time again that my party was finished, that we were consigned to history, that a majority at the general election let alone a landslide majority, was impossible. But we proved those people wrong because we changed our party, ripping out the poison of anti-Semitism, restoring trust on the economy, defence and national security, and becoming a party that once again stood proudly with, not against, our national flag. The hard work of change was with a singular purpose, not power for power's sake, but to change Britain for the better, to build a fairer country with dignity and respect, where everyone is seen, everyone is valued, wealth and opportunity for all, not just the privileged few. And look at what we've achieved in just 2 years. An economy that is stronger, growing faster than our peers, wages rising faster than inflation in every single month since we came to power, investment secured, infrastructure being built, an end to austerity, with the fastest fall in NHS waiting lists for 17 years, the biggest improvement in rights for workers and renters in a generation, the biggest uplift in defence spending since the Cold War, small boat crossings falling, asylum hotels closing, protecting young people from social media, and 500,000 children being lifted out of poverty because of the choices that I made. Our reputation in the world restored, with Britain once again standing up for decency, respect, and the rule of law, securing trade deals, standing with Ukraine, standing up for our values, and rebuilding our relationship with our allies in Europe. Change promised by a Labour government, change fought for by a Labour government, change delivered by a Labour government. But I know the question being asked now is not who was best placed to change the Labour Party to take us into power and to begin the vital work of improving lives for millions of people. Those questions have been answered. The question my party is asking now is whether I am best placed to lead us into the next general election. I have heard the answer of my parliamentary party to that question, and I accept that answer with good grace. Every decision I've taken has been about putting the country I love first. That is why I will resign as leader of the Labour Party. I have spoken to His Majesty the King this morning to inform him of my decision. I will ask the National Executive Committee of the Labour Party to set out a timetable with nominations opening on the 9th of July and completed by the summer recess. In the case of a contest, this will ensure a new leader is in place before Parliament returns in September. I will remain in post as Prime Minister until the contest is complete, and I will do everything I can to ensure an orderly handover of power. I will also give my successor my full and unequivocal support, knowing that they will inherit a Britain that is far stronger and fairer than the one I inherited 2 years ago, better prepared for the challenges ahead, and better able to ensure the Labour Party secures a second term in office. I want to thank all of those friends and colleagues who have been at my side for these past 6 years or so, for their incredible commitment, service and support. I want to thank the brilliant Number 10 staff and our country's extraordinary civil service who dedicate their lives to public service. And when I leave the biggest job in the country, I shall spend more time on the most important job, being the best husband I can to my fantastic wife, Vic, who has been a rock by my side through good times and bad, and being the best dad I can to my beautiful children, who are my pride and my joy. Thank you very much.
0: I will resign as leader of the Labour Party. The announcement there, a lot of speculation about it, but it is official now. The leader of the Labour Party, also Prime Minister of the United Kingdom, Keir Starmer, announcing his resignation as leader of the Labour Party, outlining, first of all, what he saw as the achievements he's brought to the country and to the office, and outlining the steps forward, saying he had informed His Majesty the King and he's going to ask the National Executive Committee of the Labour Party to begin its process to ensure a new leader is in place by the time Parliament returns in September. Let's go to Jonah Hull. So he joins us from Downing Street. And Jonah, despite all the messages he's been giving to the contrary in the days and weeks leading up to this, he will fight it, he finally succumbed.
7: I mean, it's never going to be an easy thing, is it, for a Prime Minister to willingly give up his position. And I think in the closing words of Keir Starmer's statement there, as he spoke of his family, as he spoke of his wife, Vic, as he spoke of moving on from this job to the more important one of being with his family, his voice very audibly breaking. He was clearly deeply emotional. This has been extremely difficult. And as you say, for weeks and weeks and weeks, he has been absolutely insistent that he is not going to walk away from this job, even as calls for his resignation grew louder, that he would fight any and every challenger trying to unseat him, that he would defend his government's five-year mandate won less than 2 years ago. Well, all of that changed, of course, last week with the Bakerfield by-election. His closest and certainly most powerful challenger, Andy Burnham, who won with a huge majority in Bakerfield, beating Reform UK, the big opposition now in British politics, that endorsed Burnham for many as the man who should take over. And really, the writing was on the wall for Keir Starmer. As you said there, his words, the key words, "I will resign as leader of the Labour Party. I've spoken to the King already." He says he will instruct the National Committee of the Labour Party now to set out a timetable for succession, a contest, if there is to be one, among multiple candidates, with nominations to be introduced from the 7th of July. That contest to be completed by the autumn, when a new leader will be in place, as you said, by the time Parliament sits in September. At the moment, bear in mind, there really is only one outstanding candidate. That is Andy Burnham. Wes Streeting, the Health Secretary, who resigned a couple of weeks ago, has said he may stand. It is unclear whether he will have the requisite support to do so. We will know from the 7th of July whether, therefore, there is to be a lengthy leadership contest or indeed something more like a coronation of Andy Burnham.
0: And just to clarify for our international viewers who might not be across all of the nitty-gritty of British politics, he does stay on as Prime Minister until this process concludes, assumedly in September, right? He's only resigning as Labour Party leader.
7: He could have handed over, in theory, to his deputy, the Deputy Prime Minister David Lammy, but no, Keir Starmer has indicated very firmly that he will remain in place for the duration of any contest to succeed him. He will give, he said, his successor his full and absolute backing in the hope that that individual could go on and take on the mantle of change, continue the work that Keir Starmer and his government have started, and put the party in position in 3 years' time to be able to win a second term in government. Remember, that was always Keir Starmer's project, a 10-year agenda of change. He talked about the inheritance he got from 14 years of Conservative Party rule, the difficult path, therefore, that left him to be able to institute the change that he had wanted to do. He pointed to all sorts of positives. Shortening of waiting lists in the National Health Service, workers' rights uplift, reforms in planning and education, infrastructure, child poverty, rebuilding relations with the European Union. and setting the UK on a much better and more respectable path in international affairs. But ultimately, it was not the change the country had expected from him. Huge high expectations on his shoulders. He wasn't able to deliver a series of missteps, mistakes, U-turns. He is seen as indecisive, unable to form a vision to take the country behind him on. It led to low opinion polls, disastrous local council elections in May, finally that Makerfield by-election, and for Keir Starmer, the game is up.
0: Jonah, I asked you in the last hour whether you had a crystal ball, in case you've still got it handy. Just at least talk us through the signs that we can see at this point about the succession process. Are there strong indicators of that there will be or will not be a contest for leadership, or is this pretty much a just going through the motions for Andy Burnham?
7: Look, ahead of that by-election last week, upon which so much hinged, it was certainly no guarantee that Burnham would win against a strong challenge from the right-wing anti-immigrant Reform UK party. Before that, there were challengers assembling for Keir Starmer. There was a lot of opposition, a lot of keenness to see him go. The most significant potential challenger was Wes Streeting, the health secretary, who resigned about 2 weeks ago, who said, come what may, he would step into the ring. He needs 81 supporters, that's 20% of the Labour Party's sitting MPs, to back his bid. It isn't clear whether he's got that. Now that Andy Burnham has swept in, he went in allegedly with 200 backers into that Makerfield by-election. It is said that there are many more than that now supporting him. Whether indeed there are 81 left who wish to go against the breeze and support someone like Wes Streeting remains very much to be seen. As I say, there is a timetable now. Nominations to be put into the hat from July the 7th. We will know then whether there is to be a contest or whether Andy Burnham runs essentially unchallenged. And he will have some time between now and then to set out his policies, to work on his team, who he will put in place to carry out his agenda. Not much indeed is known about exactly what or how he intends to go about things. He's got to get that right, and he's got time now, a bit of time to do so.
0: Jonah, we can't wrap up without asking you to give us an overview of just how a historic, a dramatic moment this is in British politics for a Prime Minister, a party that came to power with such strong support, and here we are now.
7: Less than 2 years ago, no less, coming to power with an absolutely enormous landslide majority, 174, a majority of MPs in the House of Parliament, almost unassailable. Though I will tell you that less than 2 years ago, as we reported on that here in Downing Street, we were saying even then on day one that it was a very fragile coalition that supported Keir Starmer, made up of a number of political constituencies united in the desire to see the end of 14 years of Conservative Party rule and coming into office with absolutely enormous expectations on his shoulders, all of those political constituencies to support separately and with the economic legacy of Conservative Party rule that he repeatedly alluded to, he did so again here today, that made it very, very difficult. Finding the money, making the hard choices, and in the process of doing that, Keir Starmer made some difficult, wrong choices, choices he was forced to row back on. There were mistakes, there were mishaps, there was a winter fuel allowance taken away from pensioners in the early weeks of his term in office that caused absolute uproar. He had to turn away from welfare changes. There was the appointment, ill-fated, of Peter Mandelson, the former Labour Party politician, to ambassador in Washington. He had to be fired when his relationship with Jeffrey Epstein came to light. And then there were those council elections in May that absolutely were formed the nadir of Keir Starmer's time in office. Labour had sunk to second, sometimes even third in the opinion polls. He had become the most unpopular prime minister in history. And so to this point, with a cracking voice, hugely emotional, just a few moments ago, Keir Starmer announcing his resignation as Labour prime minister.
0: All right, thanks so much. Jonah Howell reporting to us from outside number 10 Downing Street in London. And just to recap for our viewers, what we've been covering is the announcement by Keir Starmer, the prime minister of the UK, that he's stepping down as leader of the Labour Party. Well, Keir Starmer's historic 2024 election victory promised change after 14 years of Conservative rule. But within 2 years, policy reversals, falling popularity, growing party unrest, all of this put his leadership under serious

0: pressure and opened the door to a challenge from within Labour's own ranks. Rory Challens reports.
1: We did it!
2: Keir Starmer's 2024 victory was one for the record books. After 14 years in opposition, Labour stormed to power, winning 412 seats, a majority not seen since the Tony Blair era.
1: You campaigned for it, you fought for it, you voted for it, and now it has arrived. Change begins now.
2: But his triumph came with warning signs. A vote share of just 34% suggested the public wanted the unpopular Conservatives out more than they wanted Labour in. And many questioned whether Starmer's managerial leadership style could deliver the change he promised and the country so desperately needed. The former lawyer's first mistake came quickly, reducing winter heating help for retired people. The optics weren't good, and voters at this year's local elections hadn't forgotten.
3: I'm a pensioner, and the worst thing they did was to cancel the fuel allowance on pensions. I can take the hit, but a lot of people can't.
2: Starmer did change tack on this, also on welfare reform, tax and environmental policy, U-turns that left people questioning what he truly believed in.
4: Probably the best thing about Keir Starmer is if he announces a policy you don't like, just wait a couple of weeks and he'll change his mind anyway.
5: He's made everybody so disheartened on decisions, it feels like he can't make a decision.
2: Nigel Farage's anti-immigration reform party galloped into a significant polling lead and trounced Labour in the local elections. On top of a scandal over Starmer's pick for US ambassador, high-profile Labour figure Peter Mandelson, with links to sex offender Jeffrey Epstein, Labour's MPs were losing hope.
6: I know that people are frustrated by the state of Britain, frustrated by politics, and some people frustrated with me. I know I have my doubters. And I know I need to prove them wrong, and I will.
7: And I do hereby declare that Andy Burnham is duly elected.
2: But a rival had emerged. Manchester Mayor Andy Burnham's first attempt to return to Parliament was blocked by the Labour Party leadership. It couldn't block his second. When Burnham emphatically defeated Reform in a by-election last week, it did two things. Gave him the parliamentary seat he needed to challenge Starmer and convince the party it could beat Reform with a different leader.
8: This result will bring about a country that works fairly for everywhere and for everybody.
2: The man who led Labour to a famous victory in 2024, just 2 years later, was told by his own party it was time to go. Rory Challens, Al Jazeera.
0: Patrick Diamond is a professor in public policy at Queen Mary University of London. He joins us now from the British capital. Good to have you with us. No doubt you've heard the dramatic news there. We heard that statement by the British Prime Minister that he was stepping down as leader of the Labour Party with his voice breaking with emotion. This was clearly a difficult decision for him. What clinched it? What pushed him from I'm going to fight this every step of the way to what we just heard now a few moments ago on the steps of number 10.
9: Well, good to be with you on a really dramatic day in British politics. There's no doubt about that. And the Prime Minister's announcement, as you say, was expected. But I think no one until this morning knew that he would definitely decide to go now. Why has he gone? Ultimately, I think he's determined that he does not have the support any longer in the Parliamentary Labour Party for his position as Prime Minister, and is therefore has no choice but to go. Why is he so unpopular? Well, I think the accumulation of mistakes that you refer to in your report just underlines the problems that he's had in less than 2 years in office. But also, I think the availability of a successor in Andy Burnham made his position increasingly untenable. Now there is an alternative. Keir Starmer's position was always going to be very weak, and now we see that coming to fruition with his resignation.
0: You know, when you look at the last 2 years, there's been plenty, as you said, of criticism. But is there a turning point that you can put your finger on and say, this point, this issue, this is the point that things really went wrong, really went south for the Prime Minister?

0: It's a great question. I think that in the end, one has to look back into the first few weeks of his premiership because, of course, there have been, many problems along the way. But the decision, I think, early on in particular, to announce that they were going to change pensioner benefits by means testing the winter fuel allowance went down very badly and set the tone for the government in a way that people didn't expect. They didn't expect that Labour was going to come in and start cutting welfare and pensioner benefits. And it set a pessimistic, negative tone around the government, which I think for the next 2 years, Keir Starmer really struggled to shake off.
1: All right, well, looking forward, do you think we're going to see much of a contest?
0: It doesn't look that way at the moment. It does appear as if Andy Burnham has the overwhelming support of the Parliamentary Labour Party. It's possible that a figure like Wes Streeting might come forward and initiate a leadership contest in order for there to be some kind of discussion about future policy, where the Labour Party goes from here. But it's not likely to be a close contest. And I think we can say with some certainty that Andy Burnham is very likely to be the next Labour Prime Minister of the United Kingdom.
1: What could the next leader of the Labour Party do to turn around things for the Labour Party? What is the pr If you are advising Andy Burnham and you're making that list, what would you be writing right now?
0: I think there are lots of issues where clearly Andy Burnham will hope to make a bigger impact than Keir Starmer has been able to. Certainly turning around the performance of the public services, improving the national healthcare system, getting more action on improving infrastructure and transport and so on. I think, though, the big issue, which has dragged down Keir Starmer's government as it has previous governments, is the performance of the British economy. The economy isn't growing quickly enough. Living standards are not improving fast enough. Many people feel that they're own living standards are declining. That is the issue that Andy Burnham has to somehow get a grip of. And he has to do that by improving underlying economic performance, increasing the number of jobs, improving the performance of our companies and businesses. But he also has to get more money flowing into people's pockets. That's not going to be easy, but I think that will determine whether or not he can succeed in a way that Keir Starmer simply has not.
1: All right, it's good talking to you. Thanks so much for your thoughts and analysis on that. Patrick Diamond, professor in public policy at Queen Mary University in London, joining us from the British capital. Here's part of the speech of Keir Starmer as we just heard it a few moments ago.
2: Every decision I've taken has been about putting the country I love first. That is why I will resign as leader of the Labour Party. I have spoken to His Majesty the King this morning to inform him of my decision. I will ask the National Executive Committee of the Labour Party to set out a timetable with nominations opening on the 9th of July and completed by the summer recess. In the case of a contest, this will ensure a new leader is in place before Parliament returns in September. I will remain in post as Prime Minister until the contest is complete, and I will do everything I can to ensure an orderly handover of power. I will also give my successor my full and unequivocal support, knowing that they will inherit a Britain that is far stronger and fairer than the one I inherited 2 years ago, better prepared for the challenges ahead, and better able to ensure the Labour Party secures a second term in office.
1: Let's bring you the latest now from the FIFA World Cup, with Egypt winning their first game ever. Mohamed Salah was among the scorers as Egypt beat New Zealand 3-1 in Vancouver. The win comes almost a century after the first World Cup appearance back in 1934. Egypt are now top of their group and in sight of the knockout rounds. Iran are second in that group after a 0-0 draw with Belgium. It was the first time Iran have avoided defeat in their opening two games at a World Cup. Iran's cause was helped when Belgium had a player sent off midway through the second half. Both teams have 2 points after two games and are still in with a good chance of progressing into the next round. So here's a quick look at the Group G table with one round of games to come. Egypt are top with 4 points, followed by Iran and Belgium on 2 points each. New Zealand are bottom with 1 point. Cape Verde are rapidly becoming the story of this World Cup. After taking a point against Spain this time out, they were more than a match for two-time world champions Uruguay. Kevin Pienaar fired them into the lead in Miami. Uruguay did hit back to go 2-1 up. But it was the African nation who had the final say. Just seconds after coming on as a substitute, Helio Varela wrote his name into World Cup history. The game finished in a 2-2 draw, and Cape Verde are in with a good chance of going through to the knockout rounds. The other game in Group H saw Lamine Yamal mark his first World Cup start with a goal. The Spanish teenager opened the scoring against Saudi Arabia. The 18-year-old is on his way back to full fitness after a hamstring injury. And Spain faced some criticism after drawing with Cape Verde in their opener. But this game finished in a comfortable 4-0 win for the European champions. Our news coverage continues after a short break, so do stay with us here on Al Jazeera.
3: With US military interventions from Venezuela to Iran, how sharply is the sovereignty of states across the global south being tested? I'm Varsha Gandikota Naludla. My guest this week on Reframe is the former Environment Minister of Colombia, Susana Muhammad.
4: Energy sovereignty, not depending on fossil fuels, is a strategic move, not only because of climate, because it makes you less vulnerable to this geopolitical mess that has been created.
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6: In the Oval Office, I asked President Trump about the sale of the F-35s to the Saudis.
7: Are these the same ones that are being used by the Israeli military?
6: President Trump used tariffs as a weapon. Supporters say it was worth it. It forced allies as well as rivals to take the United States more seriously. But critics argue President Trump's pay-to-play system puts a price tag on that promise.
8: When the sun rises over the sea and the waves dance in the morning light, let the sun warmth guide your way. Through the trees, across the field, every step, each passing day, this nature is a true piece of art.
9: Hearing the facts.
10: Doctors here are calling for a humanitarian pause of at least 3 days to allow medical supplies into La Paz.
9: Reporting from the action.
11: These drone incursions can no longer be seen as isolated incidents.
9: Understanding the reality.
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9: With the latest global news and insightful documentaries, Al Jazeera's teams across the world bring you closer to the heart of the story.

0: I'm Tom McRae. This is Al Jazeera live from Doha. Coming up on the programme.
1: That is why I will resign as leader of the Labour Party. I have spoken to His Majesty the King this morning to inform him of my decision.
0: UK Prime Minister Keir Starmer steps down, ending weeks of speculation over his political future. First day of US-Iran talks wraps up in Switzerland. Mediators say encouraging progress has been made. Washington and Tehran agree on a mechanism to end the fighting in Lebanon, but Israel insists it won't withdraw. Endorsed by Donald Trump and now on course for the presidency, Abelardo de la Esprilla claims victory in Colombia. We begin with breaking news out of London. British Prime Minister Keir Starmer has announced he's resigning after less than 2 years in office. He's been under pressure to quit after the Labour Party suffered defeats in recent local elections. He'll remain caretaker Prime Minister until a new Labour leader is chosen in the coming weeks.
1: Every decision I've taken has been about putting the country I love first.

0: That is why I will resign as leader of the Labour Party. I have spoken to His Majesty the King this morning to inform him of my decision. I will ask the National Executive Committee of the Labour Party to set out a timetable with nominations opening on the 9th of July and completed by the summer recess. In the case of a contest, this will ensure a new leader is in place before Parliament returns in September.
1: We're going to go to Jonah Hull, who is outside Downing Street for us. And Jonah, obviously there'd been plenty of speculation through the weekend about exactly what Starmer might do this morning. Can you just talk us through the pressure he has been under to step down and why he chose now to do so?
2: Well, I think quite simply because over the course of the weekend, it became clear to the Prime Minister and the very small circle closest to them that there really were two choices. One was to step out and set out a timetable for his departure and an orderly transition in the interests of the country. The other was a messy dissolution of his government with cabinet ministers threatening essentially to revolt at their weekly cabinet meeting on Tuesday. He realised, I think, that time was up following the Makerfield by-election last week that elevated certainly his most popular and prominent likely challenger, Andy Burnham, to the office of Member of Parliament, able to challenge Keir Starmer and notably in the process beating Reform UK handily in that by-election. Reform, the right-wing insurgent force in British politics that Labour is terrified of losing the next election to. And at that point, Andy Burnham was really endorsed in the eyes of many as the man to succeed Keir Starmer. Keir Starmer's time up. Well, within the last half hour, there he was outside the door, number 10 Downing Street, giving a dignified resignation speech, accepting, he said, with good grace, that he is not the person to lead the party into the next election. His voice cracking, the weight of emotion deeply evident upon him, saying he'd come into politics to change the country for millions, to change Britain for the better, to a country of dignity and respect, with wealth and opportunity available to all, not just the privileged few. He ran through some of his key achievements, lifting child poverty for 500,000 children, reform to workers' rights, improving conditions within the NHS, but accepting that it had been a difficult path, noting again the inheritance of 14 years of Conservative Party rule when he came into office with no money in the coffers and a huge number of people who needed things done for them and done fast. In the end, the pace of change was just too slow for Keir Starmer. His plummeting approval ratings reaching their nadir with council elections in May, in which Labour was absolutely trounced across the country, and this was just insupportable despite Starmer's repeated defiance and determination to fight. He has instead succumbed and resigned.
1: Jonah, like you say, clearly a very difficult decision for him. Starmer also laid out a timeline for what is going to happen next. Can you just talk us through how things will play out from here?
2: Well, yes, we should probably be clear about that, shouldn't we? Because it's pretty important. What he said was, I will resign as leader of the Labour Party. He said he'd spoken to the King about that. He said he would instruct the National Committee of the Labour Party to set out a timetable for his succession. Nominations will be open for that from the 9th of July to be closed at the beginning of the summer recess on the 16th of July. Now, what that means is, if there is no one but Andy Burnham on the ballot after the 9th of July, well, then shortly after the 16th of July, Andy Burnham will become Prime Minister. But if there are other candidates who put their hats in the ring, one is Wes Streeting, potentially the former health secretary who resigned a couple of weeks ago, who has said he intends to do that if he can muster the support. Well, if he can, then there is to be a contest to end by the beginning of the end, rather, of the summer recess, the 1st of September. Keir Starmer saying the new prime minister must be in place by then. So we will either have a prime minister, Andy Burnham, mid to late July or at the end of August.
1: Thank you so much, Jonah, as always, for laying that out so clearly for us. Jonah Hull in Downing Street in London. Well, for more, we're going to go to Patrick Diamond, who is a professor in public policy at Queen Mary University of London. He joins us from the British capital. Thanks so much for staying with us, Professor. First of all, can you just give us a sense of just how historic and dramatic a moment this is for a Labour Prime Minister who came to power with really such strong support.

0: fought in a landslide majority to get to this point only less than 2 years later?
1: Well, it is a dramatic development. Obviously, we don't change prime ministers that often in the UK. And so Keir Starmer's decision this morning to effectively resign as prime minister in the next few weeks is a very far-reaching development. And it is somewhat surprising, given that he was elected less than 2 years ago with a majority of more than 170 seats in the House of Commons. Having said that, I would just add quickly that we've had, of course, in the last decade, seven prime ministers in the United Kingdom. And this, I think, illustrates the point that we are going through a period of turbulence. What this is related to is somewhat perhaps uncertain, but is it related to Brexit? Is it related to the UK economy and its instability? We're not quite sure, but the problem that Britain has is that in the last few years, changes of prime minister have not been that unusual, and we see this again with Keir Starmer this morning.
0: Mm. Can you just outline exactly what's led to his downfall? Because there were enormous expectations that he brought with him when he came to office. So where did it really all begin to go wrong for him?
1: There have been a succession of events, as your reports this morning have been showing, that have brought down the prime minister, made him a more unpopular figure. I think one should, though, focus on what happened in the first few weeks of his administration. His new government came in, made immediately some very unpopular announcements, particularly around cutting benefits for pensioners. That set a very negative tone around the government. And in truth, I think Keir Starmer has always struggled to recover from that.
0: OK, obviously, looking ahead, is there going to be a leadership challenge, do you think? Is anyone going to stand against Andy Burnham, or will this just be a procession for him to go through this process?
1: I think it's possible there will be a contest. Figures from the current cabinet, or at least recently from the cabinet like Wes Streeting, may decide to put their names forward in order to have some discussion about future policy options facing the party. But where we stand now is that in any contest, Andy Burnham would be overwhelmingly elected as the next leader and prime minister, because he has, I think, such strong support in the Labour Party following his by-election win last Thursday. So there may be a contest, but we already know, I think, the result, which is that Andy Burnham is very likely to be Keir Starmer's successor.
0: And now, we know that he obviously had big success against the Reform Party in the by-election, which he won pretty overwhelmingly. What do you put that down to? Because he seems to have done something that other Labour MPs and Starmer himself haven't been able to do. So what is different about him?
1: Well, he has a local connection, which I think helped enormously in that constituency. I think in the past, the Labour Party has been accused of running candidates who perhaps don't have as much connection, particularly with areas of the UK that have suffered a lot from economic decline and deindustrialisation. Andy Burnham is seen as somebody who comes from that area, and I think that helped him enormously. But he does also, I think one would have to accept, have a lot of charm, a lot of connection with voters. He has a good manner with ordinary people, and I think all of those attributes have helped him. You know, the big question is, can he turn around the structural problems that Britain has faced in the last few years? Crumbling public services, a declining economy, problems around foreign policy and our relationships both with Europe and America. And I think it's on those issues that questions will still be asked about whether Andy Burnham can really do significantly better than Keir Starmer has managed so far.
0: I guess, like much of the United Kingdom, will look on and see how he does, if he does become the next leader of the Labour Party. We'll leave it there for now. Professor Patrick Diamond at Queen Mary University of London, thanks so much. Well, Keir Starmer's historic 2024 election victory promised change after 14 years of Conservative rule. But within 2 years, policy reversals, falling popularity and growing party unrest put his leadership under serious pressure and opened the door to a challenge from within Labour's ranks. Rory Challens reports.
2: We did it!
3: Yeah! Keir Starmer's 2024 victory was one for the record books. After 14 years in opposition, Labour stormed to power, winning 412 seats, a majority not seen since the Tony Blair era.
2: You campaigned for it, you fought for it, you voted for it, and now it has arrived. Change begins now.
3: But his triumph came with warning signs. A vote share of just 34% suggested the public wanted the unpopular Conservatives out more than they wanted Labour in. And many questioned whether Starmer's managerial leadership style could deliver the change he promised and the country so desperately

0: desperately needed. The former lawyer's first mistake came quickly, reducing winter heating help for retired people. The optics weren't good, and voters at this year's local elections hadn't forgotten.
1: I'm a pensioner, and the worst thing they did was to cancel the fuel allowance on pensions. I can take the hit, but a lot of people can't.
0: Starmer did change tack on this, also on welfare reform, tax and environmental policy, U-turns that left people questioning what he truly believed in.
2: Probably the best thing about Keir Starmer is if he announces a policy you don't like, just wait a couple of weeks and he'll change his mind anyway.
3: He's made everybody so disheartened on decisions, it feels like he can't make a decision.
0: Nigel Farage's anti-immigration reform party galloped into a significant polling lead and trounced Labour in the local elections. On top of a scandal over Starmer's pick for US ambassador, high-profile Labour figure Peter Mandelson, with links to sex offender Jeffrey Epstein, Labour's MPs were losing hope.
4: I know that people are frustrated by the state of Britain, frustrated by politics, and some people frustrated with me. I know I have my doubters. And I know I need to prove them wrong, and I will.
5: And I do hereby declare that Andy Burnham is duly elected.
0: But a rival had emerged. Manchester Mayor Andy Burnham's first attempt to return to Parliament was blocked by the Labour Party leadership. It couldn't block his second. When Burnham emphatically defeated Reform in a by-election last week, it did two things. Gave him the parliamentary seat he needed to challenge Starmer and convince the party it could beat Reform with a different leader.
6: This result will bring about a country that works fairly for everywhere and for everybody.
0: The man who led Labour to a famous victory in 2024, just 2 years later, was told by his own party it was time to go. Rory Challens, Al Jazeera.
7: The US and Iran have concluded their first round of high-level negotiations in Switzerland to turn an interim agreement into a final peace deal. Technical talks will continue for the rest of the week at the Swiss resort of Bürgenstock. Mediators, Pakistan and Qatar, say both sides have made encouraging progress. The talks mark the start of a 60-day diplomatic process that seeks to reach a permanent deal to end the Iran war. The United States and Iran also agreed to establish a high-level committee to oversee a roadmap for a final deal within 60 days. Mediators say they've agreed to set up what they're calling a deconfliction cell with Lebanon to help prevent military operations there. Well, earlier, my colleague Sami Zeidan spoke to Al Jazeera's diplomatic editor, James Bayes. He has been following the talks from Bürgenstock in Switzerland.
8: I think diplomacy is back on track, but I think it's very, very fragile still. And you just have to look at the signs of the way this meeting took place. At the beginning, the fact that the Iranian delegation were not in the room when the mediators and the US were there and all gave their comments, the Iranians saying they didn't want to take part in a photo opportunity. And then, of course, the incendiary comments of President Trump in these negotiations. That meant that the Iranian delegation at one point decided not to take part in direct talks, and the talks moved to indirect talks. But what we have as the result of all of this is now a process and a structure, and, as you say, a structure to deal with potential problems. If there are problems, there is now a dispute mechanism. There is now a deconfliction mechanism with regard to Lebanon. So the idea is that we don't get to a stage where one or other party walks out again. We're also hearing a bit of news from the Iranian side, Sami, in the last few minutes, that those technical talks, which will now start and go on in the background, and there's a high committee to deal with that, to supervise that process. We think they are actually not going to continue now, but probably continue from next Monday in Switzerland, we're told. Not clear if they'll come back because they're much lower level diplomats. Will they get the luxury resort? Probably not, I suspect. Probably a conference room somewhere in Geneva.
7: Iran's negotiating team has left Switzerland after hours of negotiations, but according to Iranian media, the technical team remains there and will continue talks today. Rissal Sadar has the view from Tehran.
9: Iranians here are clearly talking about a major progress. However, that major progress, as just James said, it is very, very fragile. So for Iranians to start the technical talks, they were quite firm that the United States need to initiate implementation of the Memorandum of Understanding, particularly the first clause that is clearly referencing to the cessation of hostilities at all fronts, including Lebanon. And that condition apparently now is partially met. Now we have a new mechanism that is called the deconfliction cell, and Iranians are now going to wait and see if that deconfliction cell is going to properly function. So that's why they say that there is a progress. However, as the foreign minister of the country, Abbas Araghchi, has just warned, the Lebanon front is going to be the real first test to all of Memorandum of Understanding and also the items that they have agreed in Switzerland.
7: Mohanad Khajali is the Deputy Director of Research at the Beirut Malcolm H. Kerr Carnegie Middle East Centre. He joins us from Lisbon. Thank you so much for being with us, sir. How do you see things at this point in time? Where do they stand? What are the expectations for talks continuing?
10: Yes, I mean, the talks, have basically resulted in the announcement of this deconfliction cell. But at the same time, the Lebanese and Israeli delegations are supposed to meet later this week to finalize their own deal or their own view. But this is not really helpful in the sense that this is a track which is going to overtake or overshadow the other track. And it seems that the U.S. is invested in the Iran-U.S. track more than the one that's happening in the United States, ironically speaking. So even though, you know, the negotiations are going to happen later on, it seems that, you know, the biggest question is whether the U.S. can reconcile both tracks.
7: Okay.
10: Given the importance of ending the conflict with Iran.
7: Okay. Can you just explain exactly what you believe this deconfliction cell is and how it potentially is going to work?
10: So the interesting thing about the deconfliction cell is that the parties included in the deconfliction cell are not really party to the negotiations happening in Switzerland and in Islamabad before that. So, the Lebanese government, Israel, they are the parties to this conflict alongside Hezbollah, of course, who's basically on the ground fighting with Israel. But Iran and the U.S. are the adults in the room in the sense that they make the decisions and then Israel, Lebanon, perhaps Hezbollah through the Lebanese government, you know, will sit down on the table in the deconfliction cell and deal with the framework that's not really, that they were not included in setting up in the first place.
7: Right.
10: But the main point here is that the Lebanese government, alongside Israel, they've been trying to avoid this outcome in which Iran and the U.S. decide, basically on their behalf, what happens in the Lebanese conflict.
7: You mentioned
10: the Lebanese government is interested.
7: Yeah, just on that point, you're mentioning the Lebanese government's role in all of this. Have they effectively been sidelined at this point in time?
10: Big time. This is exactly the outcome that they feared. They wanted to be separated from the Islamabad process, from that U.S.-Iran track. And now what you have is basically the U.S. and Iran deciding themselves what the outcome will look like and linking the conflict with Iran and with the conflict in Lebanon. Because Iran's goals are completely different than that of Lebanon. Iran wants to preserve Hezbollah, wants a deal that would see the Israelis withdraw, but without having any constraints on Hezbollah within Lebanon as an armed group. The Lebanese government wants disarmament as part of the deal.
7: Okay, we'll leave things there for the moment. We do appreciate your insight. Thank you. That is Mohanad Khajali for us in Lisbon. Well, still ahead here on Al Jazeera. They should be in school, but they're working odd jobs instead. how Sudan's war orphans are barely surviving on the streets. We'll be back in just

0: oligarchs. The Iranian regime is tapping into something so universal.
1: What Israelis are allowed to see of this war, that is being tightly controlled.
2: 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That tells you that it's something that the state doesn't want you to know about.
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0: You're watching Al Jazeera. Just a reminder of our top stories this hour. British Prime Minister Keir Starmer has announced he's resigning after less than 2 years in office. Starmer will remain caretaker Prime Minister until a new Labour leader is chosen in the coming weeks. The US and Iran have concluded a first round of high-level negotiations in Switzerland aimed at turning an interim agreement into a final peace deal. Technical talks will continue for the rest of the week at the Swiss resort of Bergenstock. And Iran's foreign minister says the US has agreed to issue waivers for Iranian oil exports and release some frozen assets. He adds a major reconstruction and development plan for Iran will be launched. In Colombia, a candidate backed by the US president appears to be on course to win a tightly contested presidential race. Initial results show far-right candidate Abelardo de la Esprilla leading with nearly 50% of the vote. His rival, leftist senator Ivan Zapata Castro, trails by around 250,000 votes. Today's Apo reports from the city of Barranquilla.
1: Protected by a bulletproof glass shield, Abelardo de la Espriella joined his supporters to celebrate what he says is his victory in the presidential elections, even though the official counting process is still ongoing. On Sunday, he said, he will govern for all Colombians.
2: There won't be winners or losers. There won't be retaliations or persecutions, because in democracy there are no irreconcilable enemies. There are Colombians who think differently that have the same rights we do. I will be the president of all Colombians, and I want to talk to those who did not vote for me.
1: De la Espriella called himself the Tiger and promised to hunt down members of armed groups in the country.
3: In this government, illegal groups have multiplied, became bigger, and the president allowed them to do so. We who work are the victims of these groups. That's why we need a firm hand to run the country.
4: People here are already referring to Abelardo de la Espriella as Colombia's next president, even though the official vote count is ongoing. The next few days are expected to be tense, as many in the country are waiting for the official certification of the results amid allegations of irregularities and in a deeply polarized political climate.
1: Leftist candidate Senator Ivan Cepeda, a close ally of President Gustavo Petro, says he will wait for the final official vote count before acknowledging the results.
5: The preliminary vote count conducted is something we recognize as data that is not yet official or binding. We must report that our group of witnesses are proceeding to challenge 33,000 polling stations across the country.
1: De la Espriella said he spoke with U.S. President Donald Trump, who congratulated him on his victory. U.S. Secretary of State Marco Rubio also welcomed the result, signaling what could become a closer relationship between Bogotá and Washington. De la Espriella has pledged to strengthen cooperation with the United States in the fight against drug trafficking and armed groups, a sharp departure from the policies of the outgoing government. His victory is the latest sign of a region tilting to the right, raising new questions about the future of security, migration, and U.S. influence in Latin America. Teresa Bo, Al Jazeera, Barranquilla, Colombia.
0: To Gaza now, where the Israeli military has carried out strikes in Gaza City. The strike targeted two cars in Al Ramal neighbourhood. At least one woman has been killed and several others wounded. The Ministry of Health says more than 1,000 Palestinians have been killed since the ceasefire began in October 2025. 3 years of conflict in Sudan have left thousands of children orphaned, with few support systems remaining. In Omdurman, part of the capital, Khartoum, many are being

0: being forced onto the streets to survive after orphanages were shut down or relocated. Al Jazeera's Heba Morgan reports from there.
1: Most children his age may be spending their days in school, but 9-year-old Suleiman Ibrahim spends his days cleaning and mending shoes. He was orphaned during the fighting between the army and the rapid support forces. Suleiman now lives on the streets and relies on this work to feed himself.
2: My parents were killed when artillery fire struck our home in Western Omdurman. I was left with no family to turn to. After the army regained control of the area, I came here and began working to support myself and survive.
1: He's one of thousands of children in the Sudanese capital who've turned to the streets to survive after the war left them displaced and without parents or relatives to provide for them. Sami says he and his sister have been on the streets for months, working odd jobs to be able to buy food.
3: I sleep on the street near the hospital. Every morning, I wash my face and go out looking for work. I sell water or take on any job I can find, earning just 10 to 20 cents at a time. By the end of the day, I usually make $1 or $2. With that money, I buy food for myself and take some home for my sister.
1: Officials say before the war, more than 30,000 orphaned children were living in the streets of Khartoum. The government says that number is now higher, though it doesn't have an exact figure. Aid organizations say working on the streets puts children at risk of exploitation and that some face hunger and food shortages. But it's not just being orphaned that forces children to rely on the streets to survive. The war has weakened the economy, leaving some children to seek odd jobs to help their families or risk being homeless. 14-year-old Mu'ayyad Musa works as a bus conductor around Omdurman. He says he used to go to school, but he had to drop out and earn money for his family instead.
4: My father is ill. He remains in our village while I work with my uncle. At the end of each day, my uncle gives me $2, which I take home to help my family buy food. There is no one else to support us.
1: The war may have ended in this part of Sudan, but fighting is still raging in other areas, and the economy is still in crisis, which may leave other children with nowhere to turn for survival but the streets. Heba Morgan, Al Jazeera, Omdurman, Sudan.
0: Let's bring you the latest now from the FIFA World Cup. And Egypt have won their first game ever. Mohamed Salah was among the scorers as Egypt beat New Zealand 3-1 in Vancouver. The win comes almost a century after their first World Cup appearance back in 1934. Egypt are now top of their group and in sight of the knockout rounds. Iran are second in that group after a nil-all draw with Belgium. It's the first time Iran have avoided defeat in their opening two games at a World Cup. Iran's cause was helped when Belgium had a player sent off midway through the second half. Both teams have 2 points after two games and are still in with a good chance of progressing into the next round. So here is a quick look at the Group G table with one round of games to come. Egypt are top with 4 points, followed by Iran and Belgium on 2 points each. New Zealand are bottom with 1 point. Cape Verde are rapidly becoming the story of this World Cup after taking a point against Spain. This time out, they were more than a match for two-time world champions Uruguay. Kevin Pena fired them into the lead in Miami. Uruguay did hit back to go 2-1 up, but it was the African nation who had the final say. Just seconds after coming on as a substitute, Helio Varela wrote his name into World Cup history. The game finished in a 2-2 draw. The other game in Group H saw Lamine Yamal mark his first World Cup start with a goal. The Spanish teenager opened the scoring against Saudi Arabia. The 18-year-old is on his way back to full fitness after a hamstring injury. The game finished in a comfortable 4-0 win for the European champions. That's all from me, Tom McRae, for the moment. The news continues after the Listening Post. Next, stay with us.

0: an agreement between the U.S. and Iran that is not going down well in Israel, especially given what the Trump administration is saying about its allies there.
1: If I was in the cabinet of the Israeli government, I might not be attacking the only powerful ally that I have anywhere left in the entire world.
0: The question is, what comes next? And will Israel play along in Lebanon? The World Cup is underway, and FIFA is squeezing every media and commercial opportunity out of this tournament. Plus, Ozempic, one of the biggest health stories of our time, that is rewriting media narratives about health, bodies, and beauty. We begin this week with the signing of the Memorandum of Understanding between the U.S. and Iran. It is not to be mistaken for a peace agreement. What this MOU does is officially open a 60-day window for negotiations aimed at reaching an actual agreement, a lasting one, to end an on-again, off-again war that went on for 110 days. The coverage of this deal has ranged from the diplomatic to the political to the performative, and Meenakshi Ravi has been tracking all of it for us. Meena, in Washington, Tehran, and Tel Aviv, there are varying interpretations of what this actually amounts to. Let's start in D.C. with the Trump administration.
2: So the White House gave the task of selling this agreement to Vice President J.D. Vance. And in the span of 2 days, he did more than 10 interviews. When he was asked about the angry reaction in Tel Aviv over the deal with Tehran, the way Vance responded and described the relationship between the U.S. and Israel was unprecedented, coming from such a senior figure at the White House.
3: And, you know, you're a country of 9 million people. You can't just kill your way out of solving every single national security problem that you have.
2: Israelis aren't used to that kind of language coming out of this or any White House.
0: Now, the reaction to this story in Israel, it's gone down like a lead balloon. The columnist for Haaretz, Gideon Levy, who we've interviewed on the show, says the nation is lamenting a calamity, defeat, and a near Holocaust. Now, Israel played a key role in triggering this war, but then was completely absent in the process that put it on pause. How is that absence being covered in the Israeli press?
2: As an abject humiliation. When Trump and Netanyahu launched their attacks on Iran back in February, Netanyahu promised Israelis that it was going to transform the region, it was going to bring peace, and it was going to fundamentally change Iran. This agreement is now being viewed as a symbol of Iran's endurance, America's abandonment, and a complete and unmitigated failure on Netanyahu's part. The anger on Israeli airwaves has just been unrelenting. Israeli newspapers have not held back either. A headline in Maariv read, "We told Netanyahu it was dangerous to put all of his trust in Trump." Israel Hayom, one of Netanyahu's most loyal media allies, declared that the country had been abandoned and left to fend for itself, while the, quote, awful deal gave $300 billion to the Ayatollahs.
0: And that money, the $300 billion for the reconstruction of Iran, has been subject to a lot of speculation, how that's going to work, plus a lot of debate right across the political spectrum.
2: Absolutely. And some of that debate is not even driven by partisanship, but actually stems from the wording of the memo. The memorandum says the U.S. will, quote, work with regional partners to develop a definitive, mutually agreed plan, providing at least $300 billion for Iran's reconstruction. The language is broad, and it leaves open the possibility of some form of American contribution as part of a final settlement, something that the White House has spent the past few days insisting is absolutely not on the table.
3: It's not a single penny of American money would flow to Iran. I want to be clear about that.
0: Okay, that's Washington and Tel Aviv. Give us an idea of the kind of messaging that's coming out of Tehran these days.
2: So anyone expecting a victory lap from Supreme Leader Mujtaba Khamenei would have been disappointed. In a statement that he issued, he underscored the distrust that remains in Tehran. This next negotiation period is going to be intense, prone to disruption, and vulnerable to sabotage from the Israelis, who, as they were taking in what J.D. Vance was saying about the U.S.-Israeli relationship, were already going at it in South Lebanon, trading attacks with Hezbollah.
0: Thanks, Meena. It is the biggest sporting event on the planet, and this year's World Cup is bigger than ever, spanning three countries, including the United States of America. That is where the story has been centered for reasons that have more to do with border control than football. Players from multiple countries have struggled with visa restrictions, as have fans from overseas. One referee never made it across the U.S. border. And Team Iran, while allowed to play its games in the U.S., has been forced to base itself in Mexico. This is a reality that does not square with what Gianni Infantino, the president of the sports governing body FIFA, says about the World Cup when he speaks of borderless unity. But FIFA tends to let the money do the talking. And with most of that money coming via the U.S., some changes have been made to the game and the coverage, delighting some of the broadcasters involved, if not the fans. This is about more than the Americanization of football, what they call soccer, the product. It's about how far FIFA is willing to go to sell the sport. They call football the beautiful game, but its showcase event, the World Cup, is taking place at an ugly time in America. A tournament the U.S. is co-hosting with Mexico and Canada, marketed as a celebration of global unity that prior to the opening ceremonies was already dominated by stories about exclusion. The Somali referee denied entry to the U.S. The Iraqi photojournalist turned away at a Chicago airport. The countless number of fans unable to acquire or afford visas to enter the country. And the team from Iran, a state the U.S. was at war with when the tournament opened, forced to base itself in Mexico.
4: The team is based in Tijuana for the World Cup because of U.S. restrictions. Their visas only allow them to be on U.S. soil for less than 48 hours.
0: It is not a level playing field.
5: Trump is using the World Cup as part of his own personal prestige, that it's the world coming to him. He sees sporting tournaments as a validation of him as the most powerful man in the world. This is a World Cup where the tension between football, it's a global game where fans can congregate, the tension between that vision and basically Fortress America, those two worlds have collided.
6: Just the idea of painting this as a borderless tournament of global unity is, I mean, it's preposterous. The biggest story is the Iranian team. They were supposed to be in Arizona at their base camp. They had to move to Mexico, and they're having to fly in every game into the United States to play their matches. I mean, that puts them at such a disadvantage already. So, yeah, FIFA can call this whatever they want, but to call it a borderless tournament of global unity is just not correct.
0: FIFA is the International Football Association that runs the World Cup. It is supposed to enforce the rules that the U.S. authorities have been flouting. FIFA's president, Gianni Infantino, has made a habit of picking political sides. Under Infantino, FIFA was quick to ban Russia from its tournaments following the invasion of Ukraine. But Israel was allowed to compete in the qualifiers despite its genocidal war on Gaza. And Infantino has made some cringy headlines, inventing a FIFA Peace Prize and awarding it to Donald Trump when it was clear that the Nobel Committee would not.
7: This is the certificate. It's yours.
8: Gianni Infantino has been very naked in how he views these relationships with the various autocrats and the governments.
9: Russia! Russia!
8: He needs for the World Cup to come off successfully. He will absolutely pander to them, even when that is in flagrant violation of FIFA's own statutes, which we've seen with a referee being sent home, because his concern is with optimizing profits so that he can keep doling out the biggest possible checks to FIFA's member federations, which is what's going to get him reelected again and again.
6: You know, Infantino has moved into Trump Tower. He seemingly is in the Oval Office every 5 minutes. He gave Donald Trump the FIFA Peace Prize, whatever that is. Early on, I could sort of see what his strategy was. He knew that the Trump administration operates very much on loyalty and favors, and he was trying to butter him up. But after all this, I just think, was it worth it?
5: Infantino sees himself not just as the head of football, but actually as a global diplomat. He's comfortable around strongmen like Donald Trump. Infantino has a highly curated Instagram account with 4 million followers, the main tool

0: uses to communicate with football fans.
1: Stay tuned. This is just the beginning.
0: He has these quite bizarre press conferences, often where he doesn't come out very well, which is why he doesn't have too many of them.
2: Today I feel gay. Today I feel disabled. Today I feel a migrant worker.
0: And he lives in Miami, so he's as close as possible to Mar-a-Lago and the president.
3: The result that Infantino and FIFA are pulling for in this tournament to hit their revenue projection of around $13 billion, an estimated $4 billion of which will come from broadcast rights. Fans have been shocked at how ticket prices have skyrocketed, the way FIFA takes a 15% cut of all tickets sold on the resale market from both buyers and sellers, how even parking spots at stadiums can cost hundreds of dollars. Those watching from home have spotted some other changes, including one that alters the natural cadence of the game. The mandatory hydration breaks for the players at the midpoint of each half, which happen to provide advertisers with a new window to sell their wares and pumps even more money into FIFA's pockets.
4: Some of these games need hydration breaks, but they've also held them for games that weren't very hot, for games that are held indoors in air-conditioned stadiums. So that really gives the lie to the suggestion that they really needed to do this for player safety. I suspect that FIFA was fairly envious of sports that have lots and lots of breaks because there's so many opportunities for commercials. And if your broadcast rights become more valuable, the broadcasters can make more money from them, right?
3: We contacted FIFA about its political relationships and commercial interests, but received no reply. What inevitably occurs at World Cups, however, is that the spectacle, the product on the pitch, takes over and buries the controversies. Like the 2018 tournament in Russia and 2022 in Qatar, critical reporting about the host countries makes way for compelling stories about the games. Such as when teams from smaller countries like Cape Verde defy expectations and hold their own. Those kinds of stories have an appeal. They land with audiences in a way that politics can seldom compete with.
5: I don't want to be all doom and gloom. We should also focus on really, the really great stories. Cape Verde spun an amazing surprise on Spain, held them to a 0-0 draw. This is a tiny island off the coast of Africa holding the Euro champions to a draw. We had Kansas City residents who are hosting Algeria, and they're all backing the Algerian team, a North African Muslim country, because they love what the Algerians have brought to their community.
6: This is what it's all about. It's about cultural exchange.
5: And this is the spirit of the World Cup.
4: You see the same thing every 4 years. The build-up to the World Cup is dominated by these negative stories. And then when the games begin, we're no longer worried about immigration. We're like, hey, look at that amazing Messi goal, right? And FIFA knows that there's an awful lot it can get away with, because ultimately it has the most powerful product of all, which makes people just forget about all of their issues and concerns.
5: Yes, let's point out the noise, but also let's get swept up for a month in the beauty that is the football and the unity and the coming together.
3: You've probably never heard of the hormone GLP-1, but you have undoubtedly heard of the best-known drug created with that hormone, Ozempic. It has reshaped the discussion around health, bodies, and beauty. GLP-1 medications were initially developed to treat diabetes. When it was discovered that they could help with weight loss and some celebrities got on board, the market exploded. The dramatic before and after transformations went viral. Then came the deluge of advertisements on television, on social media, and a medical treatment turned into a cultural phenomenon. There is imagery that comes with that, however, reinforcing our idea of what bodies should look like and what people should be willing to do to get there. The Listening Post's Meenakshi Ravi now on Ozempic and the transformation of a prescription drug into one of the defining, at times disturbing, public health narratives of our time.
7: There is one statistic that captures just how pervasive GLP-1

0: GLP-1 drugs have become. According to researchers in the United States, virtually every American adult now sees advertisements for these injections at least once a week.
1: Have you always had trouble with your weight? Me too.
0: Last year alone, manufacturers spent more than $500 million on television ads. At the Super Bowl, the football event that is the most watched TV broadcast in the United States, and one of the world's most expensive advertising platforms, GLP-1 retailers bought 4 commercial slots, broadcasting their message to more than 100 million viewers.
2: Zepbound helps adults with obesity lose weight and keep it off.
3: For me, I think in the era of this Ozempic craze that we're in at the moment, there is a lot of pressure on my peers and myself to lean into this drug and to sort of lose weight. And it reminds me of sort of growing up in the early 90s.
4: Thanks to an all-new program that helps make losing weight healthier.
3: Things like Weight Watchers and other weight loss groups were intensely pressuring young girls to lose as much weight as possible.
5: I have felt a real resurgence of pressure to lose weight immediately.
6: Lose weight and keep it off with the new once daily pill from Wegovy.
5: I have since paid for the ad-free version of every streaming service just to be spared from all of the Ozempic and Wegovy ads.
3: I actually first saw the ads when I was on holiday in America, and it was just bizarre to me how flippant the ads were and how normalized they were.
7: For so long,
8: I felt stuck, but Zepbound means change.
3: We are seeing images and videos of people who are bigger. They look depressed, they look sad, they're not moving around as much. And then in the aftershots, it's them significantly smaller, suddenly happier, more active.
9: I lost 75 pounds on road. I cried when I could finally run a mile.
3: This perpetuates the narrative that to exist in a bigger body is 100% depressing, it's uncomfortable, and it further stigmatizes bigger people as being lazy or unconfident or having low self-esteem. And these are really dangerous narratives to spread.
0: The first and most well-known GLP-1 drug, Ozempic, was launched in 2017 as a treatment for type 2 diabetes, the most common form of the disease. However, researchers soon noticed something else. Patients were losing weight. The drug works by mimicking GLP-1, a hormone that helps regulate appetite and keeps people feeling full for longer. Since Ozempic, markets have been flooded by other GLP-1 brands and wellness platforms, each of them launching aggressive advertising campaigns that transformed a medical treatment into a cultural phenomenon. Professor Matt Mota studies the role advertising plays in shaping public health perceptions. Together with colleagues, he conducted a study examining how exposure to GLP-1 advertising might impact the way that people feel about themselves and their own weight. At the heart of the research was the concept of priming.
10: Priming is a scientific concept, which is essentially the idea that the things you hear about in the media, on television, advertisements, etc., can make certain ideas more cognitively accessible. That's a lot of scientific jargon. What I mean here is that if I see more GLP-1 ads telling me how important it is to be thin, then the likelihood that I think about thinness as something that's ideal, as something that's worth pursuing, is in theory going to go up. We find that people who see more GLP-1s think about their own weight in negative terms.
5: We're not just talking about feelings here, we are talking about behaviors. When folks have a more negative body image, they are more likely to engage in risky behaviors. They are more likely to engage in disordered eating. We are starting to hear some reports now about people with anorexia and bulimia finding ways to get access to these drugs, which are, of course, not making them healthier. And it's easy to feel like boo-hoo. Teenage girls feel bad about how they look. No, we're talking about people of all ages, all genders. We're talking about people across lines of race and income. It really is like a pressing and immediate health issue. It's not just a matter of like, go find a therapist.
0: Across cultures, throughout history, there have always been standards for what the ideal body should look like. They have rarely been realistic and have rarely been kind, especially to women. The 1990s and early 2000s were defined by a culture of fat phobia and a preference for extreme thinness. The media could be merciless towards anyone who did not conform. Tennis player Serena Williams, one

0: One of the greatest athletes of all time endured years of misogynistic and racist abuse about her body.
1: And everyone called me fat. Fat. Every paper, the headline was fat, fat, fat. And
0: then came the 2010s.
2: Thank God for charisma.
0: And the body positivity movement. Now, some critics argue that the culture is moving back in the opposite direction. And perhaps the clearest symbol of that reversal is Serena Williams herself. After years of being attacked for her appearance, she is now an ambassador for a wellness company, fronting major GLP-1 advertising campaigns that encourage people to lose weight.
3: For us to get to a stage where somebody that has trained her body to the standard it is to fall, for lack of a better term, victim to the Ozempic and the GLP-1 craze is really heartbreaking, because it shows that you could be at peak physical performance and still feel as if you are not small enough.
4: And before I say anything, you know, I just want to recognize that Serena Williams' journey with weight loss is a very personal one. All that being said, there are several reasons why her advertising partnership with Roe has been controversial. One, of course, is the fact that her husband has a financial stake in Roe. But I think the other and perhaps, you know, most problematic idea here is that Serena Williams is a professional athlete. This idea that, well, if Serena Williams needs to be taking GLP-1s, maybe I do too, is something that I think a lot of folks are worried about.
5: The addition of folks like Serena Williams, Charles Barkley, as spokespeople for these kinds of GLP-1 drugs strike me as like a very obvious attempt to increase their customer base. That sort of opens the door and models for folks that sort of, no matter who you are, it doesn't actually mean anything if you decide to opt into GLP-1s. It's a good, healthy choice, regardless of your size.
0: GLP-1 manufacturers and the companies that sell them are well aware of the scrutiny surrounding their products. Browse their websites and the messaging is carefully calibrated. Promises are accompanied by disclaimers. Benefits are highlighted, so too are the potential side effects and risks. These disclosures are not just good practice, of course. They are often required under regulations that govern the marketing of such drugs. The question is, do the warnings carry the same weight as the images, testimonials, and success stories that dominate the advertising? Does the legally mandated language compete with the headlines and the news hype?
5: The media narrative around GLP-1s has heralded them as miracle drugs. We've seen headlines like the New York Times running a piece called "Ozempic Could Crush the Junk Food Industry." Here we are, if junk food still exists. I think using that kind of sensationalized and superlative language really leads us away from a more precise and grounded conversation.
3: I personally have not seen as many narratives speaking to the dangers of these drugs. Now, one trend that is very worrying is that you are getting people who fall below the BMI required to buy these drugs, who purchase these drugs online.
4: I think the media needs to remember that there is a scientific process here that needs to play out. GLP-1 drugs are being studied right now for the purpose of potentially managing or treating Alzheimer's. There are scientific studies going on right now related to substance use disorder, and these are all very promising areas of research, but we have to be very careful to not let our enthusiasm about what these drugs can do in one area allow us to believe that they might be some kind of fountain of youth, that they might be some kind of panacea for everything under the sun. We need to be very cautious and follow the science on the GLP-1 drugs.
6: And finally, Britain announced a new plan this past week to protect children online by taking them offline. On Monday, Prime Minister Keir Starmer announced that the UK will follow in Australia's footsteps by banning anyone 16 or under from social media. That includes TikTok, Instagram, Snapchat, X, and YouTube. The problem is the results from the Australian ban are not exactly encouraging. Most under 16s there still have access to social media. Getting around that ban has been easy. Still, other countries, including France, Canada, Spain, and Austria, are all planning to go down that same road. Although, if the goal really is to protect young people from troubling content, this age restriction may have been applied incorrectly. Perhaps a boomer ban is in order to stop some people over the age of 60 posting in all caps, sharing AI-generated clips, and driving the online misinformation problem. In related news, this past week, one of the world's most prolific social media posters, Donald Trump, turned 80.

0: frank assessments.
1: The Board of Peace was not put in place to bring peace to the world, to liberate the Palestinian people. None of those things exist in all the literature that was put forward about the Board of Peace.
0: Informed opinions.
2: Don't you think that North Korea has proven that if you do have nuclear weapons, that the United States won't mess with you?
3: Absolutely. We see that demonstrated in North Korea and negatively in the case of Libya with Gaddafi, who was ousted after abandoning his nuclear program.
0: Inside Story on Al Jazeera. The cloud of nuclear war looms ever present.
4: What if this is the beginning of one of those accidental nuclear wars? What if this is the beginning of the end of life as we know it?
0: From the horrors of recent history to the rising current threat, Apocalypse Maybe discovers the impact nuclear weapons have on humanity.
5: Our failure to keep humanity safe is siphoning down to the individual on the street.
0: This is not a drill on Al Jazeera.
6: Long before Mexican children dreamed of playing football, there was the ancient ball game, ulama.
7: This is our heritage from our Mayan ancestors. It's a ceremony, a ritual.
6: Players must keep the ball in constant motion, using their hips to drive it towards the opposing side.
8: Thousands of years ago, these matches would last for days. Brutal tests of endurance played out in front of the empire's highest-ranking elite and government leaders.
6: But it wasn't just a game of strength.
9: The game is a connection with the stars, the connection between life and death, through which we know that we are alive here and now.
6: Ulama initially fascinated the Spanish who colonized this region, but eventually it was banned as pagan. Now, with the eyes of the sporting world turning to Mexico as co-hosts of the FIFA World Cup, these players want to remind the world that the country's ancient ballgame is the one that truly defines its soul.

0: Hello, I'm Sami Zeidan. This is the News Hour, live from Doha. Coming up,
1: I will resign as leader of the Labour Party. I have spoken to His Majesty the King this morning to inform him of my decision.
0: UK Prime Minister Keir Starmer announces his resignation, triggering a leadership contest in the ruling Labour Party. Mediators Qatar and Pakistan hail encouraging progress on the first day of high-level talks between the US and Iran. Iran insists the real test of the agreement is Lebanon. Washington and Tehran agree on a deconfliction cell.
2: So, Sami, negotiations are back on track. Diplomacy is back on track here in Switzerland. We're live from the central mountains of Switzerland. We understand that the first round of negotiations, which is now over, was difficult. The Iranian delegation has left, but overnight the mediators did publish a joint statement. We'll be back with you live in just a moment to walk you through everything that was achieved during that first round of negotiations, Sami.
0: And also this hour, they should be in school, but they're working odd jobs instead. How Sudan's war orphans are barely surviving on the streets. And Mohamed Salah scores for Egypt as they pick up their first World Cup victory. We begin with some breaking news out of London. British Prime Minister Keir Starmer has announced he's resigning after less than 2 years in office. He's been under pressure to quit after the Labour Party suffered defeats in recent local elections. He'll remain caretaker Prime Minister until a new Labour leader is chosen in the coming weeks.
1: Every decision I've taken has been about putting the country I love first. That is why I will resign as leader of the Labour Party. I have spoken to His Majesty the King this morning to inform him of my decision. I will ask the National Executive Committee of the Labour Party to set out a timetable with nominations opening on the 9th of July and completed by the summer recess. In the case of a contest, this will ensure a new leader is in place before Parliament returns in September.
0: Keir Starmer's historic 2024 election victory promised change after 14 years of Conservative rule. But within just 2 years, policy reversals, falling popularity, growing party unrest, all of that put his leadership under serious pressure. And it opened the door to a challenge from within Labour's own ranks. Rory Challens explains.
3: We did it!
4: Keir Starmer's 2024 victory was one for the record books. After 14 years in opposition, Labour stormed to power, winning 412 seats, a majority not seen since the Tony Blair era.
3: You campaigned for it, you fought for it, you voted for it, and now it has arrived. Change begins now.
4: But his triumph came with warning signs. A vote share of just 34% suggested the public wanted the unpopular Conservatives out more than they wanted Labour in. And many questioned whether Starmer's managerial leadership style could deliver the change he promised and the country so desperately needed. The former lawyer's first mistake came quickly, reducing winter heating help for retired people. The optics weren't good, and voters at this year's local elections hadn't forgotten.
5: I'm a pensioner, and the worst thing they did was to cancel the fuel allowance on pensions. I can take the hit, but a lot of people can't.
4: Starmer did change tack on this, also on welfare reform, tax and environmental policy, U-turns that left people questioning what he truly believed in.
6: Probably the best thing about Keir Starmer is if he announces a policy you don't like, just wait a couple of weeks and he'll change his mind anyway.
7: He's made everybody so disheartened on decisions, it feels like he can't make a decision.
4: Nigel Farage's anti-immigration reform party galloped into a significant polling lead and trounced Labour in the local elections. On top of a scandal over Starmer's pick for US ambassador, high-profile Labour figure Peter Mandelson, with links to sex offender Jeffrey Epstein, Labour's MPs were losing hope.
8: I know that people are frustrated by the state of Britain, frustrated by politics. and some people frustrated with me. I know I have my doubters, and I know I need to prove them wrong, and I will.
9: And I do hereby declare that Andy Burnham is duly elected.
4: But a rival had emerged. Manchester Mayor Andy Burnham's first attempt to return to Parliament was blocked by the Labour Party leadership. It couldn't block his second. When Burnham emphatically defeated Reform in a by-election last week, it did two things. Gave him the parliamentary seat he needed to challenge Starmer and convince the party it could beat Reform with a different leader.
10: This result will bring about a country that works fairly for everywhere and for everybody.
4: The man who led Labour to a famous victory in 2024, just 2 years later, was told by his own party it was time to go. Rory Challens, Al Jazeera.
0: Jonah Hull joins us now from Downing Street. So, Jonah, this was a dramatic and emotional turnaround for a Prime Minister who'd vowed he was going to fight on.
11: Emotional it certainly was. You could hear it in his voice cracking at various points through that really quite dignified resignation statement. And as you say, as the resignation calls grew louder, Keir Starmer time and time again said he would fight all comers, trying to unseat him, that he would fight to defend his party's five-year mandate won less than 2 years ago. And of course, in the end, the Makerfield by-election, the emergence of Andy Burnham as an MP, he will be confirmed this afternoon as a Member of Parliament here in London and therefore able to challenge Keir Starmer. A weekend of deep and private reflection at his country retreat, Chequers, reflecting on his dwindling support left him with no option but to resign. And Keir Starmer standing outside Number 10 a couple of hours ago now, saying that he came into politics to change Britain, he said, for the better, to make it a country of dignity and respect, of wealth and opportunity for all and not just for the privileged few. He touted a number of successes during his 2 years in office. Improvements in the National Health Service, reforms to workers' rights, child poverty, lifting 500,000 children out of poverty, repairing relations with the European Union. But in the end, remember, 2 years ago, Keir Starmer set out what he said was a 10-year plan for change, a two-term Labour government. This is not an electorate and quite possibly not a political era that could sustain a decade-long view of change. It came too slowly. There were too many mistakes. He was criticised as a man without communication skills, indecisive, unable to articulate a vision for change for this country, eventually becoming, as we heard from Rory's report there, the most unpopular Prime Minister in history, and left in the end with no option but, as he said, with good grace to accept that he is not the person to lead this party into the next election.
0: And take us through now, Jonah, what the National Executive Committee of the Labour Party will do next to try and transition to new leadership.
11: Well, there is quite a specific now succession plan in place, as indeed set out by Keir Starmer in his speech there, saying he'd instructed the National Executive Committee of the Labour Party to set up a succession plan. Essentially, there will be nominations open from the 9th of July. Anybody who wants to challenge Keir Starmer, or to succeed him rather, will put their name into a ring. They'll need a minimum of 81 MPs supporting their bid. That's 20% of the sitting Labour Party. Those are the rules at this point. There are only really two people who have any intent, vocal intent to do that. One is Wes Streeting, the former health secretary, who said he would. Whether he will or not now is in doubt, perhaps. Andy Burnham has secured so much support within the Labour Party that there may be no MPs willing, essentially, to challenge him. Keir Starmer saying a new Prime Minister must be in place by the end of the summer recess. That's the 1st of September. So, essentially, from the 16th of July, if Burnham is the only candidate, he could become Prime Minister immediately. If there is to be a leadership contest, it must be completed by the end of August, a new Prime Minister in place immediately afterwards. Keir Starmer stays in place until that moment.
0: All right, we'll leave it there. Thanks so much. Jonah Hull from London. Well, Starmer's resignation paves the way for a leadership contest within the Labour Party. Well, here are the next steps. Starmer remains in office as a caretaker Prime Minister until the Labour Party elects a new leader. Labour's National Executive Committee sets the timetable and rules for the contest. Candidates need nominations from 20% of Labour MPs, which is equivalent to 81 Labour MPs. If only one candidate qualifies, they become Labour leader. If several qualify, party members and affiliates vote. Labour retains its parliamentary majority, meaning the UK will have a new Prime Minister before Parliament returns in September. Dennis McShane is a former Minister of State at the UK Foreign Office. He joins us now from the British capital. Good to have you with us. So, first of all, what do you think prompted Keir Starmer to change his stance and decide he wasn't going to fight a challenge?
12: Today, rather tomorrow, is the 10th anniversary of Brexit. You may remember that populist vote organised with the support of Nigel Farage and Boris Johnson and every kind of crazy right-winger in Britain, which took us out of Europe. And Brexit actually is like a kind of monster from the deep that has devoured, I think, now six British prime ministers, with Keir Starmer being the latest. And I think the only clearly strongly placed candidate at the moment is Andy Burnham, whose wife is Dutch. He grew up a Catholic. He's a strong pro-European and respects, obviously, the decisions of the electorate. And I think he's likely to take over. And Britain will start a long, difficult journey back because our economic condition right now, we're not selling, we can't export, we have terrible difficulties as a result of Brexit. And we need a big, big, honest debate about the disaster that Brexit has been.
0: Well, that monster from the deep, as you put it, it seemed when Labour was voted in like that monster may have been put in its place. What went wrong?
12: Far, far, far from it. Labour is extremely nervous. I mean, rightly so. When you see the power of Mr. Rupert Murdoch's press, and you see the power of the internet, you see the power of social media, and you see the rise of people like Nigel Farage and now other characters who are far to the right of Nigel Farage, difficult to imagine, who want to deport everybody from Britain who wasn't born here and who isn't white, you get very nervous as a party. And Keir Starmer was a good lawyer. He was the director of the chief prosecutor for the state, but he never did any politics. He hadn't been elected as a local councillor. He hadn't been elected as a local Labour Party chairman. He's a part of the Labour membership, but he just didn't have that experience. And every other big prime minister we've had, Margaret Thatcher, Winston Churchill, Tony Blair, whoever you like, they start doing politics in their early 20s and they never stop until the grave almost. Whereas Keir Starmer decided when he'd finished his legal career, I think a nice retirement job would be to be prime minister. And he just made mistake after mistake after mistake after mistake after mistake. And he's now paid the price. So Brexit has swallowed him up.
0: All right. Thank you so much for your thoughts and analysis on that. Dennis McShane, their former UK Foreign Office Minister of State. The US and Iran have concluded their first round of high-level negotiations in Switzerland to turn an interim agreement into a final peace deal. Mediators Pakistan and Qatar say both sides have made encouraging progress. Technical talks will continue for the rest of the week at the Swiss resort of Birkenstock. We're live in Tehran and Beirut, but first let's head to Birkenstock in Switzerland, where my colleague Cyril Varnier is standing by to take us through developments there. Cyril.
13: Sammy, thank you very much. We're going to explain to our viewers what's been happening well into the night and into the early hours of Monday morning here in central Switzerland. By the way, right behind me, this is Lake Lucerne. On the other side of the lake is that mountain. Top of the mountain is Birkenstock Resort. That was the venue where these talks have been held. Four delegations, the Iranians, the Americans, and also the mediators, Pakistan and Qatar. The talks on Sunday felt like they could have gone either way. They were long, they were intense. At one point, Iranian negotiators walked out of the meeting, angered by Donald Trump's threats on social media. But talks continued and lasted into the early hours of Monday. The U.S. team was led by Vice President J.D. Vance. The Iranian delegation led by Parliament Speaker Mohammed Bagher Ghalibaf. There was no photo op at the end, but there was a statement issued by the mediators Qatar and Pakistan, and that's what we're looking at in detail. So they said, the mediators said, that the summit was constructive and had made, quote, encouraging progress. Here's what was agreed. The U.S., Iran, and the mediators have formed what is being referred to as a high-level committee to push this negotiation forward. They now have a, quote, roadmap to reach a final deal within 60 days. So that 60-day timeline is still there. And they're launching immediate technical talks. They've already begun, as we're told. Those talks taking place right here in Bergenstock. So the teams, not the political leaders, but the technical teams have stayed here. And they will continue for the rest of the week. Now, the talks will cover Iran's nuclear activity, economic sanctions, and there is a monitoring mechanism to ensure that the existing agreement between the U.S. and Iran, the Memorandum of Understanding, to ensure that that is implemented. The fighting between Israel and Hezbollah in Lebanon has been a major sticking point, especially earlier this week. Well, the U.S. and Iran have agreed to set up a deconfliction cell to try and implement that ceasefire in Lebanon. Let's take all of this in with Al Jazeera's diplomatic editor, James Bays, who's been following, including throughout the night, the results of those talks between the U.S. and Iran, mediated as they were by Pakistan and Qatar. How fragile was this?
14: It was fragile, and we're back on track, but just. As you said, there was a moment where we were supposed to see all of the parties, the two mediators, J.D. Vance, the U.S. vice president, and the Iranians. The Iranians didn't turn up. They said they weren't going to participate in any photo opportunity with the U.S. side. And then things got a little bit worse later on. After the first round of talks, 80 minutes, there was a second round started. But that's when Donald Trump made that tweet, that incendiary tweet, and also gave an interview with Fox News, stuff that the Iranians didn't like. They said they wouldn't sit at the table. And so the mediators rather cleverly moved to an indirect format of speaking to each side in turn for that second period, and they managed to get things back on track. It's just possible, Cyril, and this is just my speculation, that Donald Trump's tweet may have helped the Iranians, because at that point they were outside the room. Everyone was trying to induce them back into the room. Maybe that gave them just a little bit more leverage.
13: James, the Iranian delegation has left. They're on their way back to Tehran. As for the Americans, we don't have information yet. It may be that the vice president is still here. I think that will emerge probably pretty soon. But in either way, the talks will continue at a technical level. Explain to us what that means, these technical teams.
14: Well, this is important because what we now have is a structure for the process, and it is now a process. They try to do it all in one day in Islamabad, and there are so many different areas. It's a multifaceted, deeply complicated situation, because you're actually dealing as well with two wars. The war that took place in Iran, the bombardment of Iran, and the bombardment of Lebanon. The technical teams that are going to discuss this, they've been divided into groups: a nuclear technical group, a sanctions technical group, a monitoring technical group, and a dispute resolution technical group. That work continues right now at a lower level, not with the people we had, the high-level people, but expert diplomats on most of those, although the Iranians say they don't have any nuclear experts here at the time. And I think the dispute resolution part of this is very, very important. If there's a problem going forward, it will get raised quickly and they can deal with it rather than the whole process collapsing. And that's why they've also got this Lebanon deconfliction cell. They've all got these very technical names. But that is, if there's a problem in Lebanon, then all the parties, the US and Iran, Qatar, Pakistan and the government of Lebanon can talk about it quickly, put pressure on Israel and Hezbollah to try and make sure it doesn't sink the whole process, and also a communication line on Hormuz to make sure that bit is going. So they are certainly trying to make sure this time around that the memorandum of understanding, the big wins of that, are not lost as they try and push forward in new grounds.
13: James Bays, Al Jazeera's diplomatic editor, who is analyzing live for us the fallout from yesterday's talks here in Switzerland. Thank you very much, James. Ali Baez joins us now from Geneva. You're the director of the Iran Project at the International Crisis Group. Ali, when you woke up and saw the statement from the mediators, or maybe you stayed up late and saw it late last night, you thought what?
15: It's good to see you, Cyril. Well, I thought to myself, this is good and sufficient progress for this round, because the most important objective, I think, was to consolidate the memorandum of understanding, which is the floor on which the parties can build a new agreement. Without it, really, there would have been nothing to build on, and there could have been relapse into conflict. So some of the mechanisms that James talked about, I think, are absolutely essential for moving forward. And also having a plan, a timeline, a set of milestones for how to reach a comprehensive agreement in the next 60 days, as ambitious as that is. But this is the right approach to diplomacy.
13: Jamie, we still have vision. So James, our diplomatic editor, was walking us through some of that bureaucratic language, the deconfliction mechanisms, the high-level committee. I mean, it is pretty dry when you read the statement. What stands out to you most?
15: Well, we don't know the details, but some of these things are extremely important and are lessons that have been learned from experience. For instance, during the implementation of the 2015 nuclear deal, what the parties learned was that there was the International Atomic Energy Agency, the UN nuclear watchdog, that would do verification of Iran's delivery on its promises and on its commitments, whereas there was really no mechanism to make sure that the U.S. would deliver on sanctions relief. So now you have this team that would look at both sides' commitments, which is very important, and avoids misunderstandings. Second, in the Strait of Hormuz, of course, until we go back to status quo ante and traffic reaches the pre-war levels, there is a lot of friction. There is space for a lot of misunderstanding. Again, you need to have somewhere where you can settle these disputes before they derail everything. But the most interesting and important of all, Cyril, I think, is the fact that now there is, for the first time, an Iranian/Hezbollah voice.

0: saying that now there's symmetry, basically, over how the South Lebanon ceasefire gets monitored and enforced. Is that right?
1: Correct. So far, if there was any kind of escalation in Lebanon, Israel would report to Washington that it was the subject of attacks by Hezbollah, unprovoked, and so on, and then it would have to respond and it would retaliate, and then that would undermine the U.S.-Iran diplomatic track. Now, if there is an incident, there will be the Hezbollah interpretation of what happened, which would be communicated through the Iranians to this deconfliction channel, and there will be an Israeli version of it. And so the U.S. would have access to both sides of the coin and would be able to make its own judgment about what exactly has happened.
0: And does that give you, therefore, a little more confidence that this ceasefire might hold? I ask you this because, and you will know this very well, there have been multiple ceasefires, whether they're between Israel and Hezbollah or Israel and the government of Lebanon. You know, if you look at just the last few weeks, there have been several iterations of a ceasefire. You look at November 2024 between Israel and Hezbollah. They come to this very regularly, this status of, okay, we're announcing there's a ceasefire, and it never gets respected. So do you have a little more confidence now, given what you just said, that there are, you know, Iran and the U.S. are both now heavily committed to this ceasefire, monitoring it and implementing it? Do you have more faith that this will hold?
1: I am cautiously more optimistic now, because if the U.S. side truly believed that it had no leverage or was not willing or able to put pressure on Israel, then it would not have created this deconfliction mechanism, and it would have said it is what it is. But they are now, I think, trying to make sure, and they have now realized also with this, with the experience in the run-up to this round of negotiations, that how vulnerable this entire process is to the question of Lebanon. But at the end of the day, this mechanism, as useful as it might be, is insufficient. What is necessary is for President Trump to use American leverage and go beyond just reprimanding Prime Minister Netanyahu to tell him that he cannot undermine this diplomatic track. Otherwise, the U.S. would hold back U.S. military assistance, which is the real and the most important leverage here.
0: Ali Vaiz, thank you very much. We appreciate your insights. I have plenty more questions for you on what came out of those negotiations between the U.S. and Iran. I'd like to talk to you a little later about the nuclear, about Iran's sanctions relief, about unfreezing, potentially unfreezing of Iranian assets, all of that. But we'll be talking throughout the morning and early afternoon. Ali Vaiz, you're a director of the Iran Project at the International Crisis Group, joining us from Geneva. Thank you very much. I turn now to our guest, Ambassador Matthew Breiser, former Deputy Assistant Secretary of State for European and Eurasian Affairs at the U.S. State Department. We've heard from the Iranians following the talks. They've left. Yeah. They're claiming a win. We have not heard from the Americans. We don't even know if they're still here or whether they've left. Is it unusual to you that we've not heard hours after an agreement was announced? Or not an agreement, but a statement was put out by mediators. Is it unusual to you we haven't heard from the Americans?
2: It's extremely unusual, especially if there's a statement by the mediators for the United States, leaders of which, even humble diplomats like me, think we're such a powerful country. Not to comment at all is very unusual. Maybe the reason is that back in the United States, I mean, the Trump administration is taking a lot of flack from the hawks of the administration. They would argue that, you know, what did the U.S. get out of this? A reiteration of Iran's longstanding promise not to develop nuclear weapons. For what? For sanctions relief, for unfreezing assets, for pressuring Israel to withdraw from Lebanon. But my take is, this is good. The talks are now serious. When now that you've got these technical groups negotiating and you've got the oversight coordinating commissions or committees, now this is a real negotiation.
0: So you feel diplomacy is working here?
2: Oh, yeah, definitely. There was a big change between when maybe the Iranian delegation took a break, watched the World Cup game.
0: Yeah. They're tweeting about it this morning, the Iranian foreign minister. In fact, you know what? Because it sounds funny, and they have been trolling online, but the leader of the Iranian delegation You check his Twitter feed, the last thing he put on there is about the football.
2: Yeah, and it was, I mean, this is the greatest, you know, sort of victory, even though it was a 1-1 tie, for Iranian football. They moved to the next stage of the World Cup, playing a great team, Belgium, by the way, which is where the EU is headquartered. So the symbolism is amazing. Negotiations with the United States.

0: negotiate not with the European Union, but sort of with the geographic location of the European Union, and success.
1: Yeah. Where does this go now? Technical teams are supposed to pick up. The political leaders have either left for the Iranians or they seem to be, let's say, offline for the Americans. And the technical teams are supposed to pick up. In your experience, how does that work?
0: Well, as James mentioned, the Iranians said they don't have the nuclear team there. So they'll come back. They'll find somewhere to meet. Also, as James said,
1: the Iranians didn't have their nuclear experts,
0: exactly.
1: But they have others.
0: They have others.
1: That are here. And technical talk's supposed to continue right here, by the way, in Bergenstock, for the rest of the week.
0: Absolutely. But, you know, everything is interconnected. So the Iranians don't want to make any concessions on the nuclear file unless they're getting something in terms of sanctions relief, unfreezing assets, waivers for their oil exports. And they seem to be getting some of that this morning. This is a big change from yesterday when we were saying that the U.S. doesn't seem to want to offer those concrete steps of implementation. Now the U.S. apparently has begun the implementation process.
1: Ambassador Matthew Bryza, I also have more questions for you,
0: sure.
1: But we've got time. We'll come back to you. Thank you very much, Ambassador Bryza. And with that, we'll hand it back over to Sami Doha, our colleague who's Sami Zeidan, sorry, our colleague who's at our global headquarters in Doha with your world news. Sami?
2: Thank you so much, Cyril. Oh, more analysis to come here on the first day of those U.S. and Iran talks having wrapped up in Switzerland. That's coming up after the break. Norway's Viking Row takes over Times Square ahead of their World Cup game in New York.
3: Hard-hitting interviews.
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You're watching Al Jazeera. Time to recap our headlines. British Prime Minister Keir Starmer has announced he's resigning after less than 2 years in office. Starmer will remain caretaker Prime Minister until a new Labour leader is chosen in the coming weeks. Well, the US and Iran have concluded a first round of high-level negotiations in Switzerland aimed at turning an interim agreement into a final peace deal. Technical talks will continue for the rest of the week at the Swiss resort of Bergenstock. Iran's foreign minister says the US has agreed to issue waivers for Iranian oil exports and release some frozen assets. He adds a major reconstruction and development plan for Iran will be launched. Well, the war has put pressure on Iran's economy, which was already reeling from years of Western sanctions. Inflation has soared to more than 50%, and prices of some basic goods have more than doubled. A US blockade on Iranian ports had blockaded oil exports and prevented critical goods from coming in. Foreign Minister Abbas Araghchi says the US has agreed to issue waivers for oil exports and release some frozen assets. A ceasefire appears to be holding in Lebanon after a series of Israeli attacks that killed dozens of people over the weekend. But Israel says its troops will not withdraw from what it calls a security zone in the south. The army is currently occupying nearly 20% of Lebanon's territory. Hundreds of thousands of Lebanese civilians displaced by the conflict are unable to return home.

0: Rob McBride is live for us from Beirut. But first, let's turn to Rasul Sardar. He's in Tehran. So, Rasul, first of all, we saw the Iranian officials going into the talks in Switzerland saying Lebanon was the number one issue. Do they now feel that issue has been resolved?
1: It's not completely resolved, according to the Iranian officials, but they are saying that there have been significant progress in that. So, yes, Iranians were quite firm, and still they are saying that the first clause of the Memorandum of Understanding is directly about the cessation of hostilities at all fronts, but particularly including Lebanon. Lebanon is essentially important for Iran. And so now they have established a new mechanism, which is called the confliction cell. We do not know the details. Here's how it's going to work. However, what the problem is the fragility that Cyril and James were just talking about. And being aware of this fragility of the process, particularly being concerned about Israel's unpredictable actions in southern Lebanon, they have established several mechanisms in parallel. So we're talking about the High Committee, we're talking about the confliction cell, and also a direct line between the parties being established. All are to make sure that this deal is not going to collapse because of the first clause of the Memorandum of Understanding or because of the Israeli action. So they are optimistic. They believe that there has been a significant progress here. However, they are still concerned because simply Ismail Bakai, the spokesperson of the foreign ministry, has just said that, well, the basis of the work is commitment for commitment. Means if you are not committed to the deal, we are not going to be committed. And the first clause, Lebanon is the center of that work.
0: All right, stay with us for a moment, Rasul. Let's take it to Rob McBride. He's live for us in Beirut. And Rob, is it clear how parties fighting on the ground are going to work with a deconfliction cell that's emerged from Switzerland?
2: Yeah, that's right. I mean, this is an issue that remains to be addressed because this agreement was reached, if you like, between the senior partners in this, the US and Iran, but without any direct involvement of the combatants themselves, Hezbollah and the Israeli military. Presumably, this deal was reached knowing just what they would accept and what they could be brought round to accept, Hezbollah and Israel. Yes, involving a certain amount, probably, of arm twisting and also cajoling, but it's going to require compromises on both sides. As far as Hezbollah is concerned, they don't want to accept, at least until now, have said they're not going to accept anything that falls short of the Memorandum of Understanding, which calls for the complete withdrawal of Israeli forces from Lebanese soil, as far as they see it, in respecting the integrity of Lebanese territory. That's been reiterated by Chaim Nahasa, the Secretary General of Hezbollah, who said that anything that falls short of that would be rejected. The Israeli position is probably even more problematic, especially that of Prime Minister Netanyahu. They've committed to the elimination of Hezbollah. They have said that they won't withdraw completely forces from Lebanon. And any talk of withdrawing forces to get some sort of disengagement from Hezbollah is going to be very difficult to be accepted domestically in Israel itself.
0: Talking about accepting things domestically, let's go back to Tehran. And Rasul, looking at the statements coming out of Iranian officials, is their message that they feel they have now got sanctions released, assets waived, reconstruction money has been committed or released to them, not just that they have agreed on a process for doing that?
1: Yeah, partially. So what we see through the social media post by the foreign minister, so he was simply using a past tense, as you just said. But now we have a kind of more clarity from the governor of the Central Bank of Iran, Abdel Nasser Hemeti. So he says simply that based on the Doha understanding, the necessary memoranda were signed during the round of the talks in Switzerland, and the gradual use of frozen assets is expected to begin in the coming days. So he's not saying that they have been released, contrary to what the foreign minister of the country is saying, and saying that the use of these assets will be implemented according to specified condition and the central bank's decision and the guidelines. Then when it comes to the sanctions being lifted on oil sector and petrochemical products, is simply referring to the Article 11 of the Memorandum of Understanding, and he is confirming that it was agreed that a waiver will be implemented by the Office of Foreign Asset Control in the United States, and Iran's oil exports are already continuing. He says he's also saying that from now on, oil exports will proceed without the additional cost associated with the sanctions. So we see that clearly there is a progress here. However, it is gradual. So gradually, if the things go well, we're going to see the frozen assets being returned or to Iran, and also the sanctions being gradually returned. And also here, the $30 billion investment fund also, if the measures are in place, perhaps are going to come to Iran.
0: All right, let's leave it there. Thanks to both our correspondents, Rasul Sardar in Tehran, Rob McBride in Beirut. Well, Ambassador Nick Hopton is a former UK ambassador to Iran. He joins us from London. Ross Harrison is a senior fellow at the Middle East Institute and author of the book Decoding Iran's Foreign Policy. He joins us from Pittsburgh in the US. If I could start with Ambassador Nick. So, first of all, was Switzerland a success? What's your verdict?
3: Well, I think we should avoid getting too carried away. This is the start of a process, not the end of it. I think it is a success in as much as it's still going. There was a time over the weekend, of course, when the talks were delayed because of continued Israeli attacks on Lebanon, which the Iranians said was a violation by the United States of the first paragraph of the memorandum they signed last week. But they got over that and they started talking yesterday. They, as you've reported, they have set up various procedural mechanisms to deal with Lebanon, to deal with the Strait of Hormuz, a so-called communications cell, which will see what that means, but it probably means rather embedding Iran's de facto control of the Strait of Hormuz, but then also working groups on nuclear issues and on sanctions and so forth. And I see that Foreign Minister Araghchi has said that, you know, the rebuilding process has been launched. And some assets may have been released. But this is going to be small beer compared to what is in the agreement. If the negotiations continue, if the talks go on, the working groups start practicing and actually move towards some sort of more sustainable long-term deal. We're a long way from that at this point.
0: Long way. Ross, listening to what Ambassador Nick, what he was succinctly summarizing for us came out of that, most of that stuff is MOU issues, right? Whereas what we thought Switzerland, when it was initially engineered, it was supposed to be a meeting to take talks into final deal issues. How far did they actually get into that?
4: Well, Sammy, I think the expectation was that this was going to be the start of the 60 days moving from the memorandum of understanding to more technical talks. But the memorandum of understanding was has some vagueness to it. And as the ambassador mentioned or alluded to, you've got some potential complications in the fact that neither Hezbollah nor Israel are parties to the memorandum of understanding. So I think it's positive. I agree it's a first start here. It's the first time that we see a bit of symmetry between the United States and Iran. In Islamabad, it appeared that the United States was trying to impose its will on Iran. It appears here there's a process in place for deconfliction. So I think there's three things here. There's process, politics,
0: and
4: strategy.
0: That was a really interesting word you used. We're seeing some symmetry. I guess you mean you're referring to a change in the balance of power in the talks?
4: I don't know about the balance of power, but I think I think there's an understanding that both parties, both the United States and Iran, believe they have more to gain in the negotiating room than on the battlefield. And that was not the case. It was not apparent in Islamabad,
0: right, where
4: I think the United States believed it had more leverage to apply. And so that is a significant difference.
0: Okay. I will move to the final deal issues in a moment, but Ambassador Nick, I want to ask you about Lebanon. Is it really resolved, especially with Israel saying it's going to keep its troops inside, it's not withdrawing? And on the other hand, you've got Iran and Hezbollah saying they understand when the MOU talks about respecting territorial integrity of Lebanon, that means the occupation has got to end.
3: Yes, I think this is far from resolved. It's perhaps paused temporarily at the insistence of the White House following the Iranian objection to meeting before there was some progress on that first paragraph of the agreement, i.e. stopping the war in Lebanon. So maybe it's paused for the time being. As you say, it's clearly not gone away. This is an issue that's been around for decades. Israel has occupied Lebanon before. They are currently occupying southern Lebanon. And the likelihood of the Israeli government accepting a total reversal, withdrawal of their forces from the area south of the Litani River at this point, right, seems very unlikely. So what we've got here, I think, really is a test for the President of the United States, whether he can actually deliver what's in the agreement. In other words, deliver the Israeli government's agreement to not attack Lebanon and ultimately, I imagine, withdraw from Lebanon.
0: All right, we'll have to leave it there. Ambassador Nick Hopton, former UK ambassador to Iran, joining us from London. Ross Harrison, senior fellow in the Middle East Institute and author of the book Decoding Iran's Foreign Policy, joining us from Pittsburgh in the US. 3 years of conflict in Sudan have left thousands of children orphaned with few support systems remaining. In Omdurman, part of the capital Khartoum, many being forced onto the streets to survive after orphanages were shut down or relocated. Al Jazeera's Hiba Morgan reports from there.
5: Most children his age may be spending their days in school, but 9-year-old Suleiman Ibrahim spends his days cleaning and mending shoes. He was orphaned during the fighting between the army and the rapid support forces. Suleiman now lives on the streets and relies on this work to feed himself.
6: My parents were killed when artillery fire struck our home in western Omdurman. I was left with no family to turn to. After the army regained control of the area, I came here and began working to support myself and survive.
5: He's one of thousands of children in the Sudanese capital who've turned to the streets to survive after the war left them displaced and without parents or relatives to provide for them. Sami says he and his sister have been on the streets for months, working odd jobs to be able to buy food.
7: I sleep on the street near the hospital. Every morning, I wash my face and go out looking for work. I sell water or take on any job I can find, earning just 10 to 20 cents at a time. By the end of the day, I usually make $1 or $2. With that money, I buy food for myself and take some home for my sister.
5: Officials say before the war, more than 30,000 orphaned children were living in the streets of Khartoum. The government says that number is now higher, though it doesn't have an exact figure. Aid organizations say working on the streets puts children at risk of exploitation and that some face hunger and food shortages. But it's not just being orphaned that forces children to rely on the streets to survive. The war has weakened the economy, leaving some children to seek odd jobs to help their families or risk being homeless. 14-year-old Mu'ayyad Musa works as a bus conductor around Omdurman. He says he used to go to school, but he had to drop out and earn money for his family instead.
8: My father is ill. He remains in our village while I work with my uncle. At the end of each day, my uncle gives me $2, which I take home to help my family buy food. There is no one else to support us.
5: The war may have ended in this part of Sudan, but fighting is still raging in other areas, and the economy is still in crisis, which may leave other children with nowhere to turn for survival but the streets. Hiba Morgan, Al Jazeera, Omdurman, Sudan.
0: Well, still ahead on Al Jazeera, Farah will have all the latest from the World Cup.
9: Yes, Sammy, we'll bring you the best of the action from Sunday's games, including another stunning result for Cape Verde as their dream run continues.
10: Elephants are known as gentle giants, but some of our actions over the past decades have made them less than gentle. We cannot talk to them, but we can understand them. Sri Lankans love elephants. We can actually be an example to the whole world of how we can coexist.
11: Making peace, what the elephant knows on Al Jazeera.
12: Health authorities here in Guatemala say one of the biggest challenges to combating malnutrition is accessing rural areas, adding that the places that are most in need are often the hardest to reach.
13: Emotions are still running high here in Minneapolis following the shooting death of 37-year-old Renee Nicole Good at the hands of a federal immigration agent.
12: It's rare for a U.S. military operation to begin with this level of public opposition. Polling suggests that only about a quarter of Americans support U.S. strikes on Iran.

0: Egypt have won a World Cup game for the first time in their history. Mohamed Salah was among the scorers as Egypt beat New Zealand 3-1 in Vancouver. The win comes almost a century after their first World Cup appearance back in 1934. Egypt are now top of their group and in sight of the knockout rounds.
1: I've been in national team for 14 years, so I always give my best for the national team and try to give my experience to the younger players to help them to achieve big thing. And today was, I think, is a very special day because our first win ever. And I told them already in a huddle, I told them, guys, look, we can write the history today and also next game. If you qualify first of the group, I think it will be remembered for years to come.
0: Our correspondent David Mercer was at the game in Vancouver.
2: Well, Egypt's fans were looking for a win here, and they got what they wanted. Just wild here in Vancouver after the first historic win, 3-1 for Egypt against New Zealand. It was an unexpected first half. New Zealand was on the board, 1-0, but three goals from Egypt in the second, and they pulled it off, and people here are just loving it.
3: Huh? It's history. Today is history. First day ever for Egypt.
4: I think that was the most amazing performance I've ever seen from an African national team in the World Cup, especially.
5: Next time, we'll do it on Friday.
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7: Watch out, Belgium. Watch out,
8: Belgium. Two draws are not good enough. We're coming your way.
2: With this historic win, Egypt now sits atop of the Group G standings. The team is going to be heading to Seattle. A lot of these fans are going to be heading to Seattle too on Friday to take on Iran. People here are going to be hoping for a repeat of what they've seen here at BC Place Stadium. David Mercer, Al Jazeera in Vancouver.
0: In the same group, Iran held Belgium to a 0-0 draw. Iran's goalkeeper, Alireza Bravand, was arguably their best player as Belgium failed to convert chances into goals. Iran's cause was helped when Belgium had a player sent off midway through the second half. Both teams have 2 points after two games and are still in with a good chance of progressing into the next round. And after the match, the Iranian team left a message in their locker room thanking Los Angeles for the city's hospitality. The note also thanked supporters who gave their heart, voice and soul and ended with a call for peace, respect and friendship among all nations. LA has hosted both of Iran's Group G matches so far, with the team returning to their base in Tijuana, Mexico between games because of visa restrictions. Cape Verde are rapidly becoming the story of this World Cup. After taking a point against Spain, this time out they were more than a match for two-time world champions Uruguay. Kevin Pena fired them into the lead in Miami. Uruguay did hit back to go 2-1 up, but it was the African nation who had the final say. Just seconds after coming on as a substitute, Helio Varela wrote his name into World Cup history. Cape Verde remain unbeaten, have a good chance of going through to the knockout rounds. Cape Verde's goalkeeper, Vozinha, had a very special fan watching in the stands. His mother, Anna Candida Evora, missed her son's first game because she could not afford the visa required for Cape Verde citizens to enter the U.S. But after the 40-year-old goalkeeper broke down in tears after the match against Spain, a GoFundMe campaign drew donations from around the world, and she made it to Miami. Our correspondent, Phil Lavelle, watched the drama unfold in Miami.
9: Well, if it was nail-biting to watch on screen, that came nowhere close to what the atmosphere was like inside that stadium. We had the brutal, oppressive Florida humidity, enough to make anybody breathless, but it really had the fans breathless as they were gripped throughout the game.
10: What do you make of that?
11: I'm so happy. My voice.
9: You've lost your voice.
11: Come on, Verde!
12: We did a great job. We continue doing a great job. We have one left, but we're going to do it.
13: I was like, oh my gosh, are we going to win? Are we going to lose? Are we going to win? Are we going to lose? But it was a good game.
14: I'm not feeling happy. Yeah.
9: Like, I mean, this looks like a happy dance.
14: It is a happy dance, yeah. We're celebrating the fact that we're in the World Cup, yeah.
9: And so what does this mean? Well, it sets us up for a chaotic final match day on Friday. And it all rests on what happens then. Phil Lavelle, Al Jazeera, at the World Cup in Miami, Florida.
0: And the other game in Group H saw Lamine Yamal mark his first World Cup start with a goal. The Spanish teenager opened the scoring against Saudi Arabia. The 18-year-old is on his way back to full fitness after a hamstring injury. Spain had faced some criticism after drawing with Cape Verde in their opener, but this game finished in a comfortable 4-0 win for the European champions. Argentina will look to make it 2 wins from 2 later on Monday. The defending champions take on Austria in Dallas. Lionel Messi scored a hat trick in their first game to beat Algeria 3-0. Al Jazeera's Paul Reese has been soaking up the atmosphere in Dallas ahead of the Argentina game.
15: I'm here with thousands of Argentina fans in downtown Dallas as they get ready for their match with Austria on Monday. And I'm asking the question, who do they love more? Lionel Messi, who won them the World Cup 4 years ago and already has 3 goals at this tournament, or their late great hero, Diego Maradona?
16: Messi or Maradona? Messi.
17: Maradona.
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22: 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If you ask me, it's Messi.
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15: Messi or Maradona? It's 40 years since Maradona won the World Cup with Argentina in Mexico. His career statistics don't really stack up against Messi's at all. So why is there any debate?
35: Because Maradona was something unique for Argentina people, and I think for the world. Not just as a football player, but as an icon. Messi is loved as well. They are quite different. Maradona is a popular icon, and Messi is the perfection of football.
36: No, for Argentina people, it's not an option. It's Maradona plus Messi. One plus one is 3.
15: What is beyond debate is that in Messi and Maradona, Argentina have produced 2 icons of the game. With Messi approaching retirement, will another player step up at this World Cup to approach their legendary status? Paul Reese, Al Jazeera, Dallas.
0: The famous Rocky Steps in Philadelphia have become part of the World Cup party. France and Iraq supporters made their way to the city's art museum ahead of Monday's Group I clash. Fans gathered around the statue of Rocky Balboa, the underdog boxer from the Sylvester Stallone movies. It's Iraq who are very much the underdogs going into this match.
37: I hope Iraq do well. I don't want it to be too bad, but I think France is going to win, but I want Iraq to do well.
0: And finally, the Viking Row is continuing to take over the United States. This time, Norway's fans have taken over Times Square in New York City, where they play Senegal later on Monday. It's probably the biggest one we've seen so far. Norway currently sit top of their group after a 4-1 win over Iraq in their opening game. We'll have more World Cup coverage throughout the day. The latest news headlines are coming up with Tom McRae. Stay with us.
38: This whole peace process is a very clear indicator of the more multipolar, more Westless world that we live in.
39: There are lots of cases of breaking their promises even before the negotiations.
40: It is in the interest of the Israelis to continue the fight, whereas it is the interest of the United States to end the hostilities.
41: Iran has been decimated. They don't want to go back to one day before the bombing started.
42: President Trump doesn't like to bluff. He likes to be very direct with his negotiations.
43: He wants to say, well, I'm actually a deal maker, not a war maker, and my pressure tactic worked.
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0: I'm Tom McRae. This is Al Jazeera live from Doha. Coming up on the program, mediators Qatar and Pakistan hail encouraging progress on the first day of high-level talks between the US and Iran. Iran insists the real test of the agreement is Lebanon. Washington and Tehran agree on a deconfliction cell.
1: Well, diplomacy is now back on track here in Switzerland after a day of talks between the United States and Iran. The mediators, Pakistan and Qatar, they put out a joint statement, but it was late into the night, into early hours of the morning. We'll have all of the details on what was agreed and what is written into that statement live from Switzerland in just a moment.
2: I will resign as leader of the Labour Party. I have spoken to His Majesty the King this morning to inform him of my decision.
0: And UK Prime Minister Keir Starmer announces his resignation, triggering a leadership contest in the ruling Labour Party. The US and Iran have concluded their first round of high-level negotiations in Switzerland to turn an interim agreement into a final peace deal. Mediators Pakistan and Qatar say both sides have made encouraging progress. Technical talks will continue for the rest of the week at the Swiss resort of Birkenstock. We'll be live in Tehran and Beirut in just a moment. But first, let's head to Birkenstock in Switzerland, where my colleague Cyril Vanier is standing by to take us through all of the developments there, Cyril.
1: Yeah, Tom, thank you. And it is great to be with you live from the mountains of central Switzerland, Birkenstock, as you said. 18 hours, Tom, that's the number. That's how long the negotiations lasted. After 18 hours, we now know that the Iranian delegation has left en route back to Iran. A joint statement was released by mediators Pakistan and Qatar, and they said the United States and Iran agreed to establish what is being referred to as a high-level committee. This is to oversee a roadmap for a final deal within 60 days. So note that they are still committed to a 60-day timeline to reach a full peace deal. They also agreed to set up what they're calling a deconfliction cell with Lebanon to help prevent military operations there. And the technical talks continue behind me. The top of that mountain, Birkenstock, that is where the teams still are. The political leaders on the Iranian side have left. Technical teams still here. And on the U.S. side,

0: Vice President J.D. Vance still also in Bergenstock. We're keeping an eye on that. We believe there may be a public address from Vance in a short while. But for now, and just before I turn to our diplomatic editor, I will once again run our viewers through what was in that joint statement. Okay, this is what came out of 18 hours of talks. The mediators say that the summit was, quote, constructive and made, quote, encouraging progress. Here's what was agreed. The U.S., Iran, and the mediators have formed what is being referred to as a high-level committee to push the negotiation forward. They have a roadmap to reach a final deal within 60 days, and they are launching immediate technical talks. Those talks taking place here in Bergenstock, as we said, until they will continue for the rest of the week. So note the timeline there. The technical talks will cover Iran's nuclear activity, economic sanctions. There's a monitoring mechanism that is being set up to ensure the existing agreement between the U.S. and Iran, that's the MOU, Memorandum of Understanding, to ensure that that is being implemented. Fighting between Israel and Hezbollah in Lebanon has been a major sticking point, as most of our viewers will remember. Well, the U.S. and Iran have agreed to set up a deconfliction cell to try and implement a ceasefire in Lebanon. And with that, James Bays, our diplomatic editor, joins us. You've been following the lead up to the talks really throughout the night. It ended late into the night, into the early hours of the morning. We didn't hear from the Iranians and the Americans directly at that point. It was the mediators doing all of that work. We may be getting a statement from the Americans soon.
1: Yeah, and that's important. We haven't heard anything from the U.S. side about how they see the way things have gone. We've heard from the mediators who say.
2: Yesterday was a very, very good day. We made a lot of good progress. We did exactly what we wanted to do, which is accomplish four things for the American people. First, we wanted to build a mechanism for keeping the Strait of Hormuz open. It is open. We've seen, of course, gas prices and oil prices come down, millions and millions of barrels of crude and natural gas flowing through the Strait of Hormuz that weren't flowing before. But we also wanted to make sure that we actually set up the coordination mechanism so that we could demine the Straits of Hormuz, so that when there are the conflicts that inevitably come up, we can make sure we work through them rather than that leading to escalation. And that is exactly what we did yesterday. Number two, we also wanted to build a mechanism, a similar mechanism, for deconfliction for the regional ceasefire. As the President of the United States has himself said, sometimes these ceasefires just mean you're shooting a little bit less, but we wanted to make sure that we had the proper coordination set up so that if there is shooting, if Hezbollah fires at Israel or if Israel responds, if there are other conflicts that arise in the region, we're actually talking to each other and figuring out how to stop the shooting, how to make the region safer, our allies and everybody else. We set that up as well. Number three, we, and this is probably what we're most excited about as Americans, the Iranians have agreed to invite IAEA inspectors back into their country. That is a major milestone for the American people and the first step in permanently denuclearizing or permanently ending a nuclear weapons program in Iran. And that's exactly what we wanted to do. That's exactly what we asked to happen. We made a lot of great progress on other nuclear talks. And that leads me to the final thing that we wanted to accomplish, which is actually set up the process for the technical negotiations that will follow. Our teams, working with the Iranians, the Qataris, and the Pakistanis, made great progress yesterday. They will continue to work at the technical level with the teams here in Bergenstock. And then those technical negotiations are going to continue over the weeks and days to come. We wanted to set up a structure for that so that you could have proper political oversight. But obviously, as much as this place is very beautiful, I can't stay here for the next 60 days. I'm about to go back home to the United States. But the technical teams are going to be working with proper oversight to make sure that we're accomplishing the objectives that matter for everybody. So those are the things that we wanted to accomplish. We came here. We did exactly that. The way that I think about it is very simple. We laid a very good foundation for a successful final deal. The final deal is the house. We set the foundation. We haven't built the house, but we've laid a successful foundation to get to a good place for the American people. I think it's important for all of us to appreciate how much was done, but honestly, there is still a lot to do as we continue to make progress on the nuclear talks, on the economic talks, as we continue to demine the straits and ensure that that flow of traffic continues to pick back up. A lot of progress, but still some work to do, and we're very committed to doing exactly that. So with that, I'm happy to take a few questions from guys in the audience. I appreciate you guys being here. Let's start with you.
3: Thank you, Mr. Vice President. Did the President's threats yesterday really throw a wrench into negotiations. There were reports that the Iranians

0: one point. Can you just clarify and tell us what happened?
1: No, they didn't throw a wrench in the system. The thing with the Iranians, yes, they did threaten to walk out, or at least there were social media threats that they would walk out. But we were negotiating well past 1 in the morning yesterday, so they didn't walk out. And their technical team is still here in Bergenstock working with our technical team, actually, as we speak, though I imagine maybe some of them are taking a break to watch this news conference. But look, what we told the Iranians yesterday is, when you guys engage in what us millennials might call trash talk, you can't expect the President of the United States not to respond and not to correct the record. So when they say things that aren't true, the President is going to respond to it. I'm going to respond to it. Americans are going to respond to it. When they make threats that aren't rooted in reality, they have to accept that the President of the United States is actually going to set the record straight. That's all that happened. So yes, there was a little bit of threatening, there was a little bit of whining, but at the end of the day, the talks continued and we made great progress.
0: Inspectors, when do you expect them to be welcomed into Iran? Is there a time frame that you guys are looking at? And also in terms of when we could see this entire conflict end, do you think this can end by the midterm elections?
1: Well, look, right now the conflict is in a ceasefire, and our hope is that we get to the final deal and a permanent settlement. But right now, I think we've made great progress, and we should all celebrate that. In terms of when the nuclear inspectors are going to start, it's funny, we were trying to call some of the inspectors last night around 2 in the morning. As you can expect, not many people were answering their phone at 2 in the morning. I expect that will happen at the minimum this week, but we think even some of those conversations with the inspectors and with the IAEA could happen as soon as today, but I haven't checked in with our team since we made that 2 a.m. phone call to some of those inspectors. Sorry.
2: Mr. Vice President. Thank you, Mr. Vice President. Did you, going in, expect the Iranians to make Lebanon as much of a linchpin as they ended up doing? And how would you describe the progress on Lebanon? I know Mr. Arachi said it was very good progress, but what's your characterization of it?
1: Yeah, I would describe it as very good progress, too. I mean, look, we want a regional ceasefire, right? We want Hezbollah to stop firing at our friends in Israel. We want Israelis to be able to live in peace. We also want to make sure that, you know, when things happen, they don't spiral into a broader escalation. And so we've been, I think, very good at setting up what we're calling a deconfliction mechanism. But what it really is to say that when things happen, the sides are actually talking to one another. Sometimes, you know, you've got a bit of a chicken and egg problem, that you've got a junior guy who fires a drone that didn't have approval from the high command. Okay, of course, Israel has to respond to that. But then sometimes that response, we could actually have a better and more peaceful situation if Israel responds in the context of a conversation that's ongoing between Hezbollah, Lebanon, Israel, and other partners in the region. There really hasn't been a mechanism to have those discussions until basically around 4 p.m. yesterday, Bergenstock time, when we set that up. So what we're trying to do is to say, first of all, Israel and every other nation in the region has the right of self-defense, but we want to make sure that everybody has that right of self-defense in the background, where we're talking about how to de-escalate these conflicts rather than spiraling out of control. Sometimes what will happen is that if the conflict spirals out of control, that's worse for everybody's self-defense and worse for everybody's security. So we've actually got the process in place to ensure that that escalation doesn't happen. Now, I will say you already see the fruits of that. Over the past 24 hours, it's probably been the most peaceful that we've seen the situation in Lebanon. The previous 24 hours were pretty good. Obviously, there was some shooting about 72 hours ago. So this is a work in progress. But what we've done is actually set up the operation so that we can ensure it doesn't spiral out of control in the future.
3: Does the U.S. want Israel to withdraw forces from southern Lebanon?
1: Well, we want Israel's security to be protected, and we also want Lebanon's sovereignty to be protected, and this is going to be an ongoing conversation. The Israelis have been very clear they do not have territorial intentions on South Lebanon. The reason they feel they have to be there is because they're worried about Hezbollah fighters in South Lebanon firing into Israel. We do believe, of course it's going to require a lot of hard work, that we can get to a place where Lebanon's territorial integrity and sovereignty is protected, Israel's security is protected, and that's going to require some coordination with the Lebanese armed forces, and also it's going to require the Iranians to rein in Hezbollah. That's all the sort of things that we were talking about yesterday. And again, I think that we got much further compared to where we were just 24 hours ago.
0: Have you spoken with Prime Minister Netanyahu during any of this process at all in the recent days?
1: Yeah, we were in constant We were in constant contact with the Israelis yesterday, but also, of course, with the Saudis and the Emiratis and others in the region. We talked to the Lebanese yesterday as well, so we're constantly trying to keep our regional friends updated about this. This is not a deal that the United States is imposing on the region. This is a deal that the region has desperately asked the United States to put in place. Obviously, the headlines have been very focused about what's been going on between the United States and Iran, but this region has been a basket case for a very long time. And what the president has set us to do, again, lay the foundation, see if we can get to a permanent peace. If we can't, the president of the United States still has a lot of options to accomplish America's security objectives, but he has certainly committed us to this pathway for now, and we're going to keep on working and seeing what we can accomplish. And then I want to just, before we depart here, I want to say one last thing. I've seen some misreporting about frozen or unfrozen Iranian assets. One of the other things that we wanted to do, and you know, wasn't as high of a priority for us for obvious reasons, but we wanted to make sure that we set up a process where if we ever unfreeze Iranian assets, we can ensure that that money, that Iranian money, goes to help the people of Iran and not to fund terrorism. So Jared Kushner actually came up with a very interesting solution with the Qataris, where basically, again, if there is any frozen Iranian assets that are unfrozen, then we have approval over that process, the Qataris have approval over that process, and then the money would actually go to buy American soy, American corn, and American wheat for the benefit of the Iranian people. And as much as I see some of the press misreporting on this, and of course, you know, buttressed by what the Iranians are saying, or not all Iranians, I want to be clear, there are a lot of Iranians who are telling the truth about what happened yesterday, but you see some social media reporting that gets this wrong. But fundamentally, what Jared and the Qataris and the entire team here in Bergenstock accomplished is, to me, a classic Trump deal, where if Iranian assets are ever unfrozen, they're going to go to make American farmers richer and to feed the Iranian people. That's a very, very good and very classic Trump deal. That's great for our people, great for the people of Iran, and fundamentally, again, will contribute to this regional security architecture that we've built and that we're going to work very hard to ensure that it endures. So from Switzerland, thank you all for being here. I appreciate the questions and I appreciate the engagement. I am looking forward to going back home, and we'll certainly keep everybody updated on what happens in the days and weeks to come. Thank you all.
4: You've been listening to the U.S. Vice President J.D. Vance. Now, he is in Switzerland, central Switzerland, where we are, and he's in Bergenstock, where the talks have been held yesterday between the American delegation that he leads, the Iranian delegation that was led by the parliamentary speaker Mohammed Bagher Ghalibaf, and in the middle of those two negotiating parties are the mediators, Pakistan and Qatar. So four countries that have been here yesterday, 18 hours of talks. We learned from the U.S. president that those ended around 1 in the morning, and that explains why a joint statement was put out sometime after that, in the early hours of Monday morning, by the mediators. So what to take away from what the vice president said? Well, he said the most exciting and most excited, let me rephrase, quote, the most excited we are, those are the words of J.D. Vance, is for the fact that Iran has agreed to invite again invite IAEA inspectors back into Iran. So what does that mean? Remember that for the Americans, what matters most about this overall negotiation is Iran's nuclear file. Donald Trump has said that he does not want Iran to ever be able to make, build, or procure a nuclear weapon. Well, one way for that to happen is for there to be aggressive inspection of Iran's nuclear sites. That's from the American standpoint. And here, J.D. Vance said Iran has agreed now to have nuclear inspectors come back into the country, which hadn't been the case. So that is one highlight of what J.D. Vance has said. He was asked also, let me turn to our diplomatic editor, James Bates, who's following all of this, has been listening to the speech with us. James, you're going to do this better than I can. There was an issue of whether Iran had threatened to walk out, and there all sorts of reports online on social media. J.D. Vance did address it, saying they didn't walk out.
5: They didn't walk out. He said there was a little bit of threats, a little bit of whining, and they threatened to walk out but didn't actually walk out. I don't think it really matters. I think it shows that we have got some real progress here, but the process is still very, very delicate and fragile indeed. And
4: the process is the key thing here, isn't it? J.D. Vance wasn't really announcing any major wins outside of this, which is quite significant, of inspectors going back into Iran on their nuclear issue. Outside of that, what J.D. Vance was saying is we now have a process.
5: We have a process that can now be a structure for the negotiations, the technical talks to continue, and there are various mechanisms in this process that if there's a problem, then they will get to the problem straight away, resolve the problem, the specific problem, without it derailing the whole process. And in particular, he mentioned the Strait of Hormuz and Lebanon as particular areas where they are going to focus. Clearly, Lebanon, he said, I'm not sure some of his commentary on the amount of bombardment of Lebanon matches the reporting that we've had from our on-the-ground reporters, but he's saying if that were to happen again, what we've seen in recent hours, what he described as things spiraling out of control, then they would notice that. And of course, the different thing now is there is a mechanism that in the past the US would have just spoken to Israel and got Israel's pushed Israel to take action at, but also taken into account the Israeli information of what was going on. Now there's going to be a coordination cell, it's called, or deconfliction cell, that will include Pakistan, Qatar, the US and Iran. And of course Iran will bring the Hezbollah side of the information. So the US perhaps will get a fuller picture before it acts.
4: So in theory, to make it more practical, even though we don't know the nitty-gritty details, if there is an attack by Hezbollah or by Israel in Lebanon, or if there is a threat by either side in southern Lebanon, the way, and all of that is counter to the agreement that the U.S. and Iran have, what's supposed to happen? Phone calls on both sides?
5: I mean, they will be in instant touch, I think, is the point. And they will be consulting, which I'm sure has never happened before, on the issue of Lebanon. The U.S. Will, through this group, that it'll be in a group because they have to have the mediators there, but will be talking to Iran about Lebanon. Well, Iran's never had a voice with the U.S. with regard to Lebanon. I mean, it was also asked specifically about the ongoing Israeli occupation of southern Lebanon, which is, remember, they control.
4: He was asked the question specifically, does the U.S. want Israel to leave southern Lebanon?
5: Yeah, and they occupy this huge area, huge part of southern Lebanon. It's the equivalent, bigger than the size of Singapore, that they occupy. He said that we're going to get to territorial and integrity and sovereignty of Lebanon, and we're going to make that happen as long as Israel is protected. But he says he wants to get to a situation where both things happen, and territorial integrity, that's code for no Israelis inside Lebanon. Lebanese forces in Lebanon. So that's an important statement, but no timeline on that at all.
4: And James, before I hand back to Doha, come in on the announcement that Iran has now agreed for foreign nuclear inspectors to come back into the country.
5: Those, I think, are the two. There are two things, I think, that are the positives for J.D. Vance. The inspectors from the IAEA, that's the International Atomic Energy Agency, that's part of the UN. I thought it was interesting that he said that he'd been phoning inspectors. Maybe he was next to the Director General, Rafael Grossi, as he was doing it, because it seems rather odd that the U.S. Vice President would be phoning international civil service to deploy them. That was a little bit odd to me. The other thing, of course, to mention is those frozen assets. And the bit at the end where he said the frozen assets, they've come up with the Jared Kushner plan, that the frozen assets are going to be used,
4: if
5: they're unfrozen, they're going to be used to buy U.S. agricultural products, soy, corn and wheat. Do the Iranians agree with that idea? I'm not sure.
4: Looks like there are going to be conditions, therefore, to... First of all, the word if was repeated several times by the U.S. Vice President. So he didn't say when, and he didn't say we are going to unfreeze Iranian funds. He said if at least half a dozen times. If this even begins to happen, then their money would be used to buy American goods.
5: Yeah, I mean, this is frozen Iranian money. I mean, if you had money and it was frozen and it was given back to you, you would think you could do what you want with it. But no, it seems there are going to be conditions that you cannot go and buy wheat from any country in the world. You can't buy it from Canada. You must buy it from the U.S.
4: Yeah, and the U.S. vice president described it as a typical Trump deal. In his view, it's a win for the Iranian people, as he explained it, and a win for American farmers. James Bays, Al Jazeera's diplomatic editor. Thank

0: all of the latest developments there. We've got a few more updates. Qatar's Prime Minister and Foreign Minister has just spoken to Al Jazeera, saying the Memorandum of Understanding signed by the American and Iranian presidents, we have reached a state of stopping the war. It took great efforts with our partners in Pakistan and regional and international support to create these suitable conditions for negotiations. Also went on to say the issues being discussed include the nuclear file and other issues being discussed within the region, including the Strait of Hormuz. It also contains technical elements in addition to all of the political aspects of this. Well, now we're going to go to Abbas Aslani. He's a senior research fellow at the Centre for Middle East Strategic Studies. He joins us from Tehran. Thank you so much, Abbas, for being with us once again. Two major things we heard from J.D. Vance, speaking there in Switzerland. If we can deal with his statement saying that the Iranians have agreed to allow IAEA inspectors back into the country to permanently end the nuclear weapons program in Iran. What did you make of that, first of all?
1: Well, Tom, you know, Iran being open to transparency was not a problem, and this happened under the 2015 nuclear deal. And when the other parties were in the JCPOA, Iran also went under the most intrusive inspections by the International Atomic Energy Agency. And if there is any final agreement at the moment, I think Tehran will have no problems with those inspections to resume. And in case that we see that, you know, being finalized and the details being agreed between the two sides, I think that is expected to be happening, and this is no surprise. Iran thought that, you know, maybe the nuclear aspect wants to be one of the most accessible, you know, issues to be agreed on, and they can address the matters, and one of them is inspections. Depending that also there is agreement on the other issues, I think Iran will be open to that.
0: Okay, so from what you're saying, there shouldn't be an issue when it comes to IAEA inspectors back in Iran. But what about the other issue that we heard from J.D. Vance, unfreezing Iranian assets? If that were to ever happen, according to J.D. Vance, the U.S. and Qatar will have approval over that process. The money would go towards buying American goods. He said, quote, if they are ever unfrozen, they will go to make American farmers richer and feed the Iranian people.
1: Well, there have been discussions specifically with Qatar on freezing part of Iranian frozen assets and money, and the rest is going to be released later on in during the course of negotiations. But Iran is supposed to have access from now on part of it, that frozen money, but there were no details about that should necessarily be from American products or commodities. This is something which has been announced by American side and American officials, but we have no confirmation on that from the Iranian side. For Iran, that will be important to be able to buy the commodities that the country needs through those, let's say, unfrozen assets.
0: Oh, okay, but what do you make of the fact that if those assets are unfrozen, that Iran wouldn't necessarily have control over how it uses its own money?
1: You know, there could be some normal and conventional you know, expectations on how Iran is going to spend that money, but there was no, let's say, exclusion that could be somehow just limited to the United States and excluding other countries. This is something which have for a couple of times been hearing from the American side, but Iranian officials, they thought that they can use it in other countries as well. They can buy the commodities, and there was an agreement back in 2023 under Biden administration that part of Iran's money was released from South Korea. It was transferred to Qatar, and they had reached agreement back then, but due to a change in the American administration's change in its policy, you know, they didn't implement that agreement, and part of that agreement back in 2023 can be implemented now, but there is no, let's say, rule limiting those purchasing to American products. And this is something that we are

0: hearing. Maybe J.D. Vance wants to somehow promote and highlight the fact that they are going to make sure that if there's right. something, any money spent, this is going to be spent for American economy. But no confirmation here okay. so far, at least from the Iranian side.
1: We've only got about half a minute left. J.D. Vance said the Strait of Hormuz is open. From Iran's point of view, is it?
0: Well, Iran closed recently the Strait of Hormuz as a result of the violation of the term of the MOU by the other side and continued Israeli strikes on Lebanon. And that's why also we hear, okay, you know, threats from the American
1: Abbas,
0: president.
1: I'm afraid we are out of time, so I'm going to have to interrupt you there. But that is all for this news bulletin. You can find more information on our website. Inside Story, next.
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1: Iranian armed forces say they've closed the Strait of Hormuz after Israeli attacks on Lebanon, just days after an agreement with the US to reopen it. Disruption to the crucial waterway has had a huge economic impact worldwide. So what happens next? This is Inside Story.

0: Hello, welcome to the program. I'm Tom McRae. If you'd asked people around the world last January, before the Iran war, where the Strait of Hormuz was, there's a fair chance that not many would have known. A lot more could point to it on a map now, though. Their awareness sharpened as they fill their gas tank or by the higher prices they're paying for nearly everything. The vital waterway has been virtually shut by the US-Israel war with Iran, choking off a fifth of the world's energy and fertiliser supplies, as well as chemicals like helium, essential in medicine and technology. For US President Donald Trump, reopening the strait has huge domestic political significance to cool prices and the tempers of voters ahead of November's midterm elections. The agreement he struck with Iran has been defied by Israel's attacks on Lebanon and now by Iran, which says it's closing the strait once again. So what is next? Can it be reopened with a long-term guarantee that it won't be disrupted again? And just how much is at stake for all? We'll talk to our guests shortly. But first, this report from Najah Smolalegi.
1: Iranian drones and missiles targeted 9 regional countries during the US-Israeli war on Iran. But, arguably, Tehran's most powerful weapon has not been military. It's been the Strait of Hormuz. The crucial waterway between Iran and Oman is just 33 kilometres wide at its narrowest point. It's one of the world's most strategic important maritime choke points. The standoff there has caused a historic global energy crisis and has thrown shipping through the strait into an unprecedented situation. It's now critical leverage for Iran. After signing the Memorandum of Understanding, US President Donald Trump admitting the urgency of getting it reopened.
2: I didn't want to see economic catastrophe. If you kept this going, that could have happened.
1: And that could still happen. Renewed tensions have shown Iran is willing to close the strait if its demands are not met. It declared Hormuz closed on Saturday after repeated Israeli ceasefire violations in Lebanon.
3: We will spare no effort necessary to ensure its implementation. However, as we have stated, commitment must be met with commitment. If the other side refuses to fulfill its obligations, the Islamic Republic of Iran will certainly take the necessary reciprocal measures as well.
1: That leaves the Strait of Hormuz and the global economy exposed. The strait carries around 20% of the world's oil and LNG supply. Before the war, around 130 ships travelled through it each day. That plummeted to an average of 6 a day during fighting. Traffic had begun recovering after the US-Iran agreement. 25 vessels crossed on June 18th, but that's still a fraction of pre-war levels. And more than 500 ships remain stranded. The impact has been felt globally. Energy costs and shipping prices have soared, making it harder for people to fill up their tanks and put food on the table. Neither side of the conflict has managed to force the waterway open militarily, not without significant economic damage to itself and the region. The Strait of Hormuz is the main route for Gulf oil and gas. Gulf economies depend on it for revenue, state budgets and economic stability. They are also the main exporters of fertilizer and helium. A third of global supply of each normally transits through the strait, both now in global shortfall. With diplomatic efforts now taking shape, many are hoping for stability to return to the strait and the broader region. Najah Smolalegi, Al Jazeera for Inside Story.
0: Let's bring in our guest now. In Baltimore, Maryland, Ian Ralby, Senior Fellow at the Centre for Maritime Strategy and Associate Fellow with the International Law Programme at Chatham House. In Doha, Mehran Kamravi, Professor of Government at Georgetown University in Qatar and Head of the Iranian Studies Unit at the Arab Centre for Research and Policy Studies. And in Kavala, Greece, Stavros Karamperidis, Associate Professor in Maritime Economics and Head of the Maritime Transport Research Group at the University of Plymouth. Thank you so much for being with us here on Inside Story. We do appreciate your time and insight. Obviously, this is a very fast-moving, ever-changing story. In light of that, Mehran, did it come as a surprise at all that Iran said it was going to close the Strait of Hormuz again?
4: Yes and no. the Iranians have discovered a huge source of leverage. And just as negotiations are about to start, they declare that they're closing the Strait of Hormuz, which is part posturing and part an expression of displeasure with what Israel is doing in Lebanon. And so I'm not too surprised that the Iranians have announced the closure, but I think the timing of the announcement is something to think about in terms of the degree to which this reflects Iran's posture in the ongoing negotiations.
0: Okay. Stavros, when we hear Iran has closed the Strait of Hormuz, even though the US is denying that that's actually happened, what does it look like in practice? What's the reality in the Strait right now?
5: Thank you very much for hosting me, Tom. The reality, it's a strait that, as you have demonstrated from the numbers in the introductory video, is that from 130 approximately vessels that we had passing through the straits on a daily basis, we're up to 20, 25 at the moment. And of course, if you start breaking them down even further, from those 25 vessels, 20 are exiting and only nearly 5 are entering the Gulf. So it's a very strange situation because we haven't seen really any movement in terms of the vessels. And of course, that makes sense because nobody can guarantee about the safety of the passage at the moment. And with, you know, one side says one day that the route is open and the other is closed and all that kind of turbulence that's taking place, it's very difficult for the ship owners to take the decision and risk their crew, the vessels and the cargo they're carrying so they can pass from a very risky area.
0: Ian, there was obviously relief when the memorandum of understanding was agreed between Iran and the US. Then there was optimism after both sets of leaders signed it. But now we've really seen just how fragile this whole thing really is. Can you just give us an idea of how the shipping world has reacted to what's happened in the last week?
6: Yeah, I don't think anybody was terribly surprised, to be honest, because at this point we've seen so many bold announcements, so many steps forward in the narrative, but very little change on the water. And what we saw yesterday and even on Friday are very clear announcements by the IRGC that they intend to continue to control the strait, not just physically, but bureaucratically. And I think that's where there's concern, because the memorandum of understanding is very broad in its terms, and it suggests that there's a 60-day window where there will be no tolls, but there is no indication that there's an abandonment of the bureaucratic permission scheme that was being stood up under the Persian Gulf Strait Authority by the Iranians. And that is concerning because it essentially means that the Iranians intend to keep a go-no-go permission scheme for the future, which holds the whole strait in its hands as a sovereign place for prosperity. It's a very concerning situation.
0: I want to bring everyone's attention to something that Donald Trump has very recently just said to US media. He said the US may take over the Strait of Hormuz and that if Iran does not make a deal, the US will collect tolls. He went on to say he spoke with Iranians overnight, threatened them by saying, quote, you close it and you won't have a country, you won't even make it back to your effing country, end quote. Mehran, what does that tell us about how significant the Strait of Hormuz is to Donald Trump right now?
4: Well, the American president never ceases to entertain. And this is yet another one of those statements coming out of the Trump White House that amuses more than it informs. Let's remember that not that long ago, he said, I and the Ayatollah would jointly control the strait. Now, if I were sitting in Tehran or one of the members of the negotiating team of the Iranian negotiating in Geneva and reading that, I would think that he's not opposed in principle to toll collection. He just says, I will collect the toll. And so, you know, this is not so much a reflection of well-thought-out American policy as it is a manifestation of Trump lashing out. So I wouldn't read too much into it. Again, I think we need to keep in mind that he's saying this just as Iranian and American negotiators are meeting in Geneva, and both sides are engaged in posturing and this hyperbolic statements that sound a lot more entertaining than informative.
0: Mm. Stavros, what are Washington's real options at this point in time? Could we see them try and reinstate their naval blockade?
5: We're having people meeting at the moment. And of course, during those meetings and the discussions, a lot of things will come to the table. So it's very difficult to forecast what's going to be the outcome, because as you may have seen from the news so far, is that, you know, one day something has been said, the other day something else was mentioned. And of course, the overall summit that is going to take place and is taking place in Geneva, it's going to give us a bit of more indication of what the overall discussion is going to be. My anticipation is going to be a very long discussion, and always the details, the devil is in the details. So we have to wait and see what's going to be the outcome.
0: Exactly. It doesn't feel like it is going to be a quick negotiation by any stretch of the imagination. Ian, Trump also said that his concerns about global energy prices and the dwindling oil reserves that have been caused by the closure of the Strait of Hormuz were a major factor in his decision to push forward with this deal, with this agreement. If the Strait of Hormuz remains closed over the next 60 days while they hash out a larger peace deal, how much pressure does that put on the American negotiators and I guess the global economy?
6: Yeah, it's an interesting strategy to tip your hand before negotiations are complete. And that's essentially what the president has done. He made it very clear that we were about 4 weeks away from reaching an economic crisis and an energy crisis, even more than what we've already experienced, with oil reserves running out in about 4 weeks' time. That's an odd approach to dealing with the leverage that the Iranians have obviously exercised over the Strait of Hormuz, and with it about 20% of the world's energy supply. So we are certainly in a situation where the Iranians are testing out the extent of their strength. And I think that they are putting themselves in a position to make it so that there's urgency on the part of the Americans to do something to reopen the strait, more so than to focus on the original, as much as there is any clarity on what the original objectives were, but the other major issues in the negotiations, which are certainly including the nuclear issues, the long-term military issues, etc. So they've taken the narrative and they've actually turned it into a different reality than what the president has wanted to be focused on. So it's a pretty impressive turn of events in just a short window, because we saw so much optimism last week, everyone wanting to buy into the notion that the war was over, things were back to normal. And the Iranians have reminded us that they actually have a huge amount of cards to play still.
0: Mehran, some people have warned that Iran could be overusing its trump card, the control it has over or perceived control it has over the Strait of Hormuz, turning it from a deterrence into an instrument of extortion, and that in turn could potentially render the country a pariah state. Do you think that it cares about that at all at this point in time through negotiations?
4: It does. The Iranians have indeed shown a tendency in the past to overplay their hand, and there's a real danger that they might do the same thing in relation to Hormuz. So they have to play it quite well. And as I believe Ian mentioned earlier, what the Iranians are trying to do is to establish bureaucratic and administrative control over the strait rather than military control, so that in future, if need be, they could exercise some sort of administrative restrictions or bureaucratic restrictions over the strait. But the Iranians are keenly aware that they have an awful lot of damage control that they need to do with their neighbors. And the Saudis, Emiratis, Kuwaitis, and even the Qataris, of course, are quite apprehensive about Iran's intentions moving forward. And the Iranians are very aware of that. And so I think there is this awareness by the negotiating team that they cannot necessarily continue to use the Strait of Hormuz as a source of military leverage indefinitely. Mm.
0: Stavros, can you just give us a sense of how shipping insiders, the companies, the insurance companies are looking at all of this and the people in the industry, how they're feeling about how fragile the memo of understanding is and the potential to even get a peace deal within 60 days?
5: I think that's obvious from the markets. You can see how the markets are reacting. You can see, for example, how the oil price has reacted. And I think what Mehrand has mentioned a minute ago is like it's Iran also has to consider the neighbor states. And, you know, it's like I don't think so that long term they can impose any kind of tolls or whatever has been discussed from any party into the overall region for the simple reason that UNCLOS is there. And UNCLOS is the acronym from the United Nations Laws of the Seas. And the Laws of the Seas is very clearly on what is allowing to be to where to have tolls or not. So the tolls perspective, I think it's clear. And as Mehran has mentioned, there is already 60 billion approximately damages in the Gulf states with more than 80 infrastructures being damaged from the bombings and all that kind of stuff. And of course, a lot of logistical implications to the overall region. So we see a lot of knock-on effects to the overall region as well. And I suppose that they want to restore it as soon as possible and they want to restore their relationship with the neighboring states. But if it comes back to what the shipping companies are thinking about, we have to be clear on, you know, first of all, we need to bring stability. We need to make sure that the seas are safe to navigate. And unfortunately, because there's a lot of mines in the region, that is not something that someone can easily guarantee. And of course, we have to have an international mission or whatever it's going to be that's going to be able to go in the region and make sure that the mines and all the obstacles have been removed. Because otherwise, ship owners would be very reluctant to pass through the region for the risks that have been linked to that.
0: Yeah, just on the mines, Ian, can you just give us a bit of an insight into how the maritime industry is planning to deal with those? Because obviously, that's the first thing that has to be dealt with as and when it is deemed safe enough for ships to pass through.
6: Yeah, they aren't planning on dealing with it. They're expecting the navies to actually deal with it, as is their function. It's an interesting situation because there is one identified mine that is expressly noted in some of the advisories, the maritime advisories that have come out with its exact coordinates. There are others that are expected or anticipated. And so it's very unclear what the mining situation actually looks like. But what is clear is that for there to be confidence in the shipping industry, which has seen so many false announcements over the last few months, they need to actually have some sort of visible confirmation of what the situation looks like. They're already facing the bureaucratic challenge of the Persian Gulf Strait Authority. They're already facing the insurance challenges that come with going through an area of heightened war risk. And this mining situation puts a huge pressure on them because facing both human loss and a catastrophic environmental loss would be a potential bet the company issue for many of the ships. And so the concern is that if there isn't an overt, very clear counter-mining mission, they're not going to be comfortable taking the risk to go through the strait. Now, in the MOU, it oddly says that the Iranians will make best efforts and will proceed with the counter-mining removal. And that's an odd thing because it requires a certain type of gray hull or naval ship in order to be able to do that counter-mining mission. And at the same time, the president's narrative has been very clearly that there is no navy. And so it's one or the other. Either they have a navy or they don't. But it's strange that the burden of mine removal in the MOU was put on the Iranians, while the reality is very clearly that other states, as was noted, are likely to be the ones to remove it. So until there's visible clarity and some degree of confidence-building measures on the part of the navies, the shipping industry is largely going to stay put. And to the extent they go through, they'll be hugging the coasts on either side, either on the Iranian side on the Larak corridor or on the southern side right through the Strait of Oman or through the Oman side of the strait. But very carefully avoiding that one placed mine that has been noted.
0: Mm. Mehran, you mentioned the Gulf states and how important it is for all of them, the Strait of Hormuz. In any long-term peace deal that is agreed, whenever that is to be, what exactly will Gulf states be looking for? What assurances will they want in the wider peace deal? Because obviously we know Qatar is now one of the main mediators in Switzerland trying to work their way through this deal.
4: Well, one of the reported clauses of the MOU and the long-term agreement is a non-aggression clause, that there would be no war between Iran and the United States, which would mean that none of the bases that the U.S. has throughout the Arabian Peninsula would be used for logistical reasons, for reconnaissance and intelligence reasons against Iran. And so what the Gulf states want is kind of a deepening of that non-aggression clause, because there's deep suspicion and mistrust towards Iran. Iran has shown not just an ability, but more importantly, a willingness to hit its neighbors. And in places like the UAE and Bahrain, it didn't hit only military targets, it hit civilian infrastructures. And of course, in Qatar, it also hit the oil installations, Qatari oil and gas installations. And so I think what the regional states want from the peace treaty is some sort of a guarantee that they would not once again be the target of Iranian attacks.
0: Stavros, can you just tell us about Iran's Persian Gulf Strait Authority, exactly what it is, who's behind it, what it's set up to do, and how acceptable or unacceptable that is to the wider global maritime community?
5: That's a very big discussion, I have to say, but put it in a nutshell, that kind of authority that they're trying to impose there is that they're trying to create a mechanism that is going to be able to control the straits. And that kind of mechanism, as you can imagine, is not going to be easily accepted from anybody else. You know, it's like there are laws around the globe, and that kind of laws are dictated from the IMO, the International Maritime Organization, which is based in London. And of course, I cannot really see what people are having in mind happening, put it in bluntly, if I can do it.
0: Okay. Ian, under international law, we know Iran's actions when it comes to the Strait of Hormuz are not legal. Does this set a dangerous precedent for other choke points, other maritime choke points around the world? And are there any examples that you're most afraid we could see what's happened here happen elsewhere?
6: Yeah, I think there are two really important points on the law. Number one is that it is odd that we are dealing with a situation in which the two main parties, the U.S. and Iran, are not party to the main international convention that provides the constitution for the seas, the United Nations Convention on the Law of the Sea, which we heard from Stavros, is the governing body of law. Now, the U.S. recognizes the law as being customary.

0: international law and binding on it, but Iran does not. And so there is a bit of a difference there. But I think importantly, international law is made by states. States can choose to abandon the law they've made in the past and do something new. And so with the Iranian regime putting in this Persian Gulf Strait Authority, the Omanis considering being part of some kind of administrative scheme, the U.S. talking about tolling as well, we're in a situation where everybody seems to be at least tacitly willing to potentially move past the normal legal regime for the transit passage through straits, which allows for freedom of navigation without any imposition of any kind of impediment or blockade. Now, we do have the Bosphorus and Dardanelles governed by the Montreux Convention, and we do have a different situation for canals, but there is no other place on earth where straits are being governed by the coastal states on either side in a manner that impedes that free flow of navigation. What's concerning is we've already heard from other places around the world an indication maybe they should do something too. Indonesia, other places where there is the potential to either charge or control who moves and who doesn't. And the Persian Gulf Strait Authority has over the last 2 days made it very clear that there's a whole scheme in place. They have an email address, they have a website, they have a permission scheme where ship owners can apply, and it takes about 48 hours to get the permission. And you get three options, either granted, more information needed, or rejected. And those kind of mechanisms for control are completely inconsistent with the principles of international law, and it would impede the global economy. Right. 90% of world trade happens by sea. Everything is dependent on it. And this is a real concern for the future of the economy.
1: Okay, Mehran, before we wrap up this discussion, obviously Iran has used its trump card, the Strait of Hormuz, incredibly well over the last few months. Does that mean that Donald Trump has less leverage now than he did during talks in February before the US and Israel bombed Iran?
2: No doubt Iran has emerged stronger from this war than it was in the past. And I think what we see is an Iran and an Iranian leadership that's emboldened, that is much more willing to take risks and is much more assertive than anyone, not just the United States and Israel, but observers like us who study this thing and who look at Iran, expect it. And so, yes, Iran is surprising us with its assertiveness and its willingness to use various forms of leverage.
1: OK, we'll leave it there for the moment. But thank you so much, Ian Ralby, Mehran Kamrava and Stavros Karamperidis. Thank you so much for joining us. We really do appreciate your insight, your time here on Inside Story today. Well, thank you too for watching. 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For now, that's it from me, Tom McRae, and the whole team here in Doha. Al Jazeera's coverage of the talks in Switzerland continues in just a moment. Make sure you stay tuned.
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17: Police say the 98 people arrested will face misdemeanor charges ranging from criminal trespass to resisting arrest. There's an intense security presence outside of the federal courthouse where international media are packing the sidewalks. So are demonstrators, some of them celebrating Maduro's arrest, others calling for his release.

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1: The cloud of nuclear war looms ever present.
2: What if this is the beginning of one of those accidental nuclear wars? What if this is the beginning of the end of life as we know it?
1: From the horrors of recent history to the rising current threat, Apocalypse Maybe discovers the impact nuclear weapons have on humanity.
3: Our failure to keep humanity safe is siphoning down to the individual on the street.
1: This is not a drill on Al Jazeera.

0: Hello, I'm Tom McRae. This is the NewsHour live from Doha. Coming up in the next 60 minutes.
1: We made a lot of good progress. We did exactly.
0: The U.S. Vice President says talks with senior Iranian officials have set a good foundation towards a final deal. This is technical talks get underway in Switzerland.
2: I will resign as leader of the Labour Party. I have spoken to His Majesty the King this morning to inform him of my decision.
0: Also this hour, the UK Prime Minister Keir Starmer announces his resignation, triggering a leadership contest in the ruling Labour Party. And Mohamed Salah scores for Egypt as they pick up their first World Cup victory.

0: The US vice president says there's been progress in talks with Iranian negotiators in Switzerland, and they laid, quote, a good foundation towards a successful final deal. J.D. Vance says Tehran has agreed to allow nuclear inspectors into the country. He also suggested that the US could agree to unfreeze Iranian assets to buy US soy, corn and wheat. Qatar, along with Pakistan, has been mediating those talks. Its Prime Minister and Foreign Minister, Mohammed bin Abdulrahman Al Thani, told Al Jazeera that with the initial agreement, both sides have reached a state of stopping the war and lay the groundwork for negotiations. Technical talks will continue for the rest of the week at the Swiss resort of Birkenstock.
1: Yesterday was a very, very good day. We made a lot of good progress. We did exactly what we wanted to do, which is accomplish four things for the American people. First, we wanted to build a mechanism for keeping the Strait of Hormuz open. It is open. We've seen, of course, gas prices and oil prices come down, millions and millions of barrels of crude and natural gas flowing through the Strait of Hormuz that weren't flowing before. But we also wanted to make sure that we actually set up the coordination mechanism so that we could demine the Straits of Hormuz, so that when there are the conflicts that inevitably come up, we can make sure we work through them rather than that leading to escalation, and that is exactly what we did yesterday. Number two, we also wanted to build a mechanism, a similar mechanism, for deconfliction for the regional ceasefire. As the President of the United States has himself said, sometimes these ceasefires just mean you're shooting a little bit less, but we wanted to make sure that we had the proper coordination set up so that if there is shooting, if Hezbollah fires at Israel or if Israel responds, if there are other conflicts that arise in the region, we're actually talking to each other and figuring out how to stop the shooting, how to make the region safer, our allies and everybody else. We set that up as well. Number three, we, and this is probably what we're most excited about as Americans, the Iranians have agreed to invite IAEA inspectors back into their country. That is a major milestone for the American people and the first step in permanently denuclearizing or permanently ending a nuclear weapons program in Iran. And that's exactly what we wanted to do. That's exactly what we asked to happen. We made a lot of great progress on other nuclear talks. And that leads me to the final thing that we wanted to accomplish, which is actually set up the process for the technical negotiations that will follow. Our teams, working with the Iranians, the Qataris, and the Pakistanis, made great progress yesterday. They will continue to work at the technical level with the teams here in Birkenstock. And then those technical negotiations are going to continue over the weeks and days to come.
0: Well, let's head to Birkenstock in Switzerland now, where my colleague Cyril Vanier is standing by to take us through all of these latest developments there, Cyril.
2: Hey, Tom, thank you very much. It's great to be with you, and we will be bringing you all this analysis on what's just happened. So remember, you have the Iranians who are right here in Birkenstock. We're in central Switzerland, right? This is Lake Lucerne. Behind me is the mountain. The top of that mountain is Birkenstock, the resort where those talks were held. That means the American delegation headed by the U.S. Vice President J.D. Vance. It means the Iranian delegation, but they have now left Switzerland, and it means the mediators, Pakistan and Qatar, who issued that joint statement very early this morning, really in the middle of the night. So negotiators had made strong headway. The mediators used words like progress, like encouraging, like positive. And they say that negotiators, Iran and U.S., have agreed to establish a committee that will now oversee negotiations over the next 60 days. So I would, you know, highlight that for our viewers. It means Iran and the U.S. for the moment are still committed to a 60-day timeline. And they also agreed to establish a mechanism to prevent further military operations in Lebanon. Let's bring in Al Jazeera's diplomatic editor, James Bays, who's with us, has been following this really yesterday into the night. And now we've heard from the main players by now, James. The U.S. vice president said he was most excited, his words, about this agreement by Iran that they'd allow international nuclear inspectors into the country again.
3: Yeah, we had many reasons for the war. One of the reasons, obviously, was Iran's nuclear program, one of the justifications for launching the war on the 28th of February. This is, what, for the first time, something that is related to the war aims that the US seems to have achieved. And it's the IAEA inspectors. Remember, they were in Iran before. This is the International Atomic Energy Agency. It's part of the UN. It's an international body with the specialism of checking countries with nuclear programs to make sure they're doing nothing that they shouldn't be doing. And the specific job, almost certainly, of these inspectors is to deal with that highly enriched uranium that Iran, after President Trump pulled out of the Iran nuclear deal in 2018, they upped the enrichment of their uranium, yeah, making it closer and closer to weapons grade. They got to 60%, which is pretty close in terms of time to turn it to weapons grade. But of course, a year ago, exactly a year ago, we were in the middle of that war when the US and Israel were bombarding Iran. And that's when they lost track of this. We understand it's buried in the rubble. President Trump repeatedly calls it nuclear dust. Well, now
2: it's actually gas, canisters of gas.
3: Now, the inspectors will go into Iran, it seems, and go and verify where it is. The estimate of the IAEA before the war is 440 kilograms, but we don't know that's definitely true. So the inspectors want to see what's going on. They want the Iranians to show them what's going on. They want to go and see these bomb sites and see how easy it would be to access this material. Remember, in the interim deal that was signed at the end of last week, it says that there are a number of options they'll discuss for this, but the least, if there are no other options that are agreed, then the option would be to downblend, basically dilute this highly enriched uranium and make it less enriched, to bring down that 60% number to make it much, much less dangerous. And that could happen in Iran under the IAEA. So the IAEA, absolutely central to this, an agency that's headed by Rafael Grossi. He's the director general. He's up on that mountain too. And worth noting that...
4: Can I jump in on that?
2: J.D. Vance, U.S. Vice President, was saying that up until 1 a.m., 2 a.m. local time, he was calling the nuclear inspectors. We don't know exactly who he means. Probably Mr. Grossi. That's what would make most sense. Well, in the middle of the night, he was calling the head of the International Nuclear Watchdog.
3: That would make more sense, because the idea that he would be calling up nuclear inspectors who are not American, there may be some Americans, but they're from any of the 193 member states of the United Nations, that would be completely against protocol. They're international civil servants. They're not tasked to do jobs by an individual country. They're tasked to do jobs by the IAEA. It was a strange way it was phrased by the vice president, but it may have just been a little imprecise.
2: James, is this actually a win-win for the Americans and the Iranians? Because the Americans were projecting satisfaction with what they got, especially, as we said, the fact that Iran agreed to allow in international nuclear inspectors. The Iranians before that had also said, we got what we came to get.
3: The mediators said it was very, very good progress. The Americans have said very good progress. And as you say, the Iranians, as they were leaving, first thing in the morning at 6 a.m., Abbas Araghchi, the foreign minister, he posted on X, "Tireless Pakistani and Qatari mediation has delivered major progress to end the Lebanon war. Oil and petrochem exports are waived, blockades lifted, some frozen assets released, and major reconstruction and development plan launched for Iran." So that's those are the wins from the Iranian side. And notice they're all financial wins. That's what Iran basically wants out of this. It wants to revive its economy. But it is worth saying there are lots of other issues that haven't even been discussed yet, and lots of nuclear issues that haven't been discussed yet. So, yes, now, positive atmosphere, even though we're told the talks were very tense at certain points, particularly with that President Trump tweet. And it is worth telling you one of the other things that J.D. Vance said was a great achievement, and you heard it in that Araghchi tweet. He mentioned the funds that are frozen, the Iranian funds. Apparently, there's a plan come up with by Jared Kushner that, yes, Iran will get its money back, but the US is going to tell us what to spend it on. And the money will go to American agricultural products, to soy and to wheat and to corn from the US. They're going to direct that, yes, you can have your money back, but you must buy our crops, and that is a restriction. Now, we don't know what the Iranians make of that. The first we heard of it was when J.D. Vance spoke at a news conference an hour ago.
2: Al Jazeera diplomatic editor James Bayes, thank you very much. I turn now to Ali Vaez, who is joining us from Geneva. Ali, you're the Iran project. You head the Iran project at the International Crisis Group. Let's talk about nuclear, because we just heard from the U.S. Vice President, and he said that what makes the Americans and himself most excited about this first day of negotiations they had with the Iranians is this agreement they've apparently secured that Iran will now be allowing in international nuclear inspectors who, up until right now, were barred from coming back to Iran. Does that could be major. How does it sound to you?
4: Well, that is a very important development, Cyril. But let me just clarify that the International Atomic Energy Agency has had access to some sites in Iran, including the Bushehr reactor in the south and also the Tehran Research Reactor. But since last year, since the 12-day war, they have not had access to the bomb sites. And a new underground facility that Iran has developed over the past few years and had announced to the IAEA, and they were supposed to visit it on the day that the 12-day war started. So for a program that went from being fully transparent when the 2015 nuclear deal was in place to becoming more and more translucent over the years as President Trump withdrew from that agreement and Iran started rolling back its commitments, to now almost a fully opaque nuclear program, IAEA regaining access to the bomb site is a very significant step forward.
2: Ali, are we starting to see, if we connect the dots, the contours of a potential nuclear deal? Because I'm looking down at my notes. We have already an agreement between the U.S. and Iran that the highly enriched uranium in Iran is going to be, at a bare minimum, going to be downblended, going to be diluted. All right, that's one thing. Now we have J.D. Vance saying that verification is going to happen, meaning that the international inspectors are going to be allowed back into Iran to inspect Iran's nuclear activity. And I'm also mindful that Donald Trump said last week, you know, he opened the door for Iran to have a civilian nuclear program. When he was asked about this, he said it's tough to say no. That was his quote. It's tough to say no, and you have to use common sense. So are we starting to see a nuclear deal emerge, you know, the very early stages?
4: Well, you're right. These are important headlines of an agreement, but the devil lies in the detail in these negotiations. And I just use one piece of this puzzle as an example. What happens to the stockpile of highly enriched uranium is extremely complicated. You have to first dig it out under IAEA supervision. There are some unexploded ordinances in that area. It is probably going to take several weeks to do this. And once you take the stockpile out, you have to account for it. If there is even a kilogram or two of this material missing, then we would have a major safeguards crisis between Iran and the IAEA. And then you have to start the dilution process, for which I do not believe Iran has enough raw uranium to be able to dilute this entire stockpile. But in any case, you have to then do it in installments, and in return for each installment, Iran would want significant sanctions relief and economic benefits, probably upfront, given mistrust towards the United States. So this would take weeks to negotiate, months to implement, and this is just one piece of the puzzle.
2: And what about the inspectors? What are the details there that are going to be important when the technical teams work it out?
4: So in the past, in 2025 negotiations between Iran and the Trump administration, and also in the two rounds prior to the war this year, the U.S. had insisted that American inspectors would have to be embedded within the IAEA inspections team. Now, IAEA inspectors are international civil servants, and they can be of any nationality. But this is the kind of thing, issuing visas for American inspectors, whether those visas are multiple entry or single entry, how Iran would provide security for the inspectors. All of those things are issues that would have to be discussed, probably in detail between Iran and the IAEA, and also between Iran and the U.S.
2: Ali Vai is in Geneva. You lead the Iran project at the International Crisis Group. Thank you very much for being with us on Al Jazeera. Now, you've heard from the U.S. vice president. You've heard from the Iranians. James Bayes read out the tweet by the Iranian foreign minister, Abbas Araghchi. Let's hear from the Qatari mediator. Qatar's prime minister has been speaking to Al Jazeera, and he said, quote, with the memorandum of understanding signed by the Americans and Iranian presidents, we have reached a state of stopping the war. The memorandum took great efforts with our partners in Pakistan and regional and international support to create suitable conditions for negotiations. There are issues being discussed between Washington and Tehran, including the nuclear file, and other issues being discussed with the region, such as regional security and the Strait of Hormuz. The memorandum of understanding between Washington and Tehran establishes an institutional framework for the negotiating process. And with that, I bring in our next guest, Matthew Briza, former Deputy Assistant Secretary of State for European and Eurasian Affairs, former ambassador as well. So, Ambassador Briza, you heard your vice president, J.D. Vance, a short while ago. What did you make of what he had to say and how he said it?
5: Very positive, optimistic, thinking that all the key issues have been resolved. The comments he made about Jared Kushner and this fund, I think, is a problem. Oh. It's not just, as James was saying, that the United States...
2: So those are the comments that Iran's assets, if they are ever unfrozen, would have to be used under that plan to purchase American farming products.
5: Yes. So that second set of points, purchasing American farming products, that's a problem for the Iranians because they're saying, these are our sovereign funds. Yeah. You can't tell us how to use them. But you said it, if. The Iranians said, as was quoted earlier today, already $6 billion have been unfrozen that are being held by the Qataris. And then there's another 12 that will come next and another 24. What Vice President Vance said was, if any of the funds are unfrozen. So from the U.S. perspective, nothing's been unfrozen yet, and it won't be until a time in the future.
2: Yeah, and this I have to say, this has been the case with frozen funds from really for the last 10 days. Everybody has a different story on whether money has been released yet, and if so, by whom, and if so, how much. We don't have official numbers or much less confirmation, but the vice president, as you say, with the UC, he really labored that point, if. Can I ask you, do you think it's fair that Iranian money, frozen money, if it's unfrozen, that would be contingent on it being used to buy American goods?
5: Well, it's not unprecedented. There was the Oil for Food program, right, for years at the United Nations.

0: uncertainty was Iran was able to sell oil and pay for food and medicine. So there is a precedent. And whether it's fair or unfair, it depends on what can be agreed, what can be negotiated. Just like charging fees for safety or sanitation going through an international waterway, some will say is against international law. It is. But in the case of Turkey,
1: it depends what you charge for, isn't it?
0: It depends what it is you charge for, and it depends what you can negotiate. Yeah. So this is a question, is it fair? It's what can be agreed.
1: Is this, would you agree that this is a high point since the war has begun? Is this sort of the most progress that we've seen since February 28th or even since mid-April, since there was the ceasefire?
0: Oh, absolutely. No question. And if it's true that the Iranian side has agreed to IAEA inspectors returning to Iran, that is a huge step forward.
1: How big
0: huge.
1: Is that for you?
0: Now, the vice president, knowing how big it is, because the Iranians had said no for a long time after the U.S. abrogated its participation, he, though, Vice President Vance, has been saying for weeks that, well, the Iranians have agreed to this. They still, as far as I've heard, haven't announced it yet, right? But the vice president is again saying they have agreed. Have they really agreed, or is that a pressure tactic?
1: Okay, that's a very good point. And it has been the case, really, since the beginning of this war, that when you hear something from one side, I think we should all exercise caution, wait till you hear what the other side is saying before we can figure out whether it's actually happening. The question I was asking our previous guest, Ali Vaiz, are we starting to see the big contours, broad contours of a nuclear deal coming together between the U.S. and Iran?
0: I think so. And you made the point to Ali that President Trump himself sort of suggested, well, it's understandable they might want a civilian nuclear program. Huge shift that is for President
1: he
0: Trump.
1: He said zero enrichment in the early days of the war.
0: Absolutely, he had. He just a week and a half ago or so. So, yeah, that's a big shift. And, yes, I think if you add to that the IAEA inspectors, and then the down-blending. Now, that issue of down-blending rather than recovering and removing, it's actually in gaseous form, as you've said, it's not dust. That is a very hot political dispute in Washington right now.
1: Why?
0: Because there are people like Senator Lindsey Graham who have said for a long time the U.S. has to remove all of that material because it could be, you know, it could be used again to enhance beyond 60% enrichment up to the 90% or more very quickly that's needed for a nuclear weapon. So, but President Trump's the president. He's got to figure out how do you balance, you know, his own political interests in Washington, and hopefully he's going to stick to this and do what personally I think is the right thing to do.
1: Ambassador Matthew Breiza, again, we appreciate you joining us here in central Switzerland and sharing your analysis with us. Thank you very much, Ambassador. So we're monitoring everything that's happening here. A short while ago, we heard from the U.S. Vice President J.D. Vance. It will be interesting, Tom, in Doha to, you know, listen out for what the Iranians will be saying about that announcement, which could be a major one. The fact that, according to J.D. Vance, the Iranians have agreed that international nuclear inspectors would be able to come back to Iran to monitor Iran's nuclear activities, something we're looking at very closely right now from Switzerland. But for now, Tom, it's back to you in Doha.
2: As always, thanks so much, Cyril, for running us through all the very latest. We have got correspondents covering all the reaction to these latest developments. We'll be live in Washington, Beirut and Tehran. And that is where we're going to begin with Russell Serda, who is live for us there. Russell, we heard a number of guests speaking with Cyril there. Nuclear inspectors allowed back into Iran, according to J.D. Vance. Has there been any response from officials there, if that is the case, and the process for how that could happen?
3: Well, for now, there is no official reaction from Tehran regarding the inspectors of the International Atomic Energy Agency being back in Tehran. So perhaps in the coming hours or days, we will be hearing about it, whether they can confirm what the American side is saying or not. However, having said that, so there has been several statements coming out from those who directly attended the negotiations, and they are saying there has been significant, major progress. And one of them particularly is regarding Lebanon. Just remember that Lebanon was the sticking point, and Iranians were quite firm. Even before leaving for Switzerland, they were saying that the first clause of the Memorandum of Understanding is about the cessation of war at all fronts, including Lebanon. And unless this is implemented, so we're not going to start the negotiations, technical talks. And now that Iranians have agreed to start technical talks, so it is because of this major process, major progress. And Iranians are also saying that the escalation cell or the confliction cell, simply a control mechanism over the conflict, that is quite important. But they're also noting that it is extremely fragile.

0: Lebanon conflict is to Iran. J.D. Vance said Lebanon is a work in progress, and that's why they've set up this deconfliction cell. Is it clear, though, at this point in time, how that's actually going to work with both Israel and Hezbollah?
1: Yeah, that's right. I mean, this is a big issue here that's going to directly impacting Lebanon itself. The issue, I think, partly is this has been agreed by Iran and the US, but without the direct involvement of the two combatants themselves. But as junior partners, it is presumed, I think, by the negotiators that they know what they would accept, what they wouldn't accept. So in theory, I think it can be assumed that they can talk around Hezbollah and Israel into coming to an agreement on this. It's been agreed on their behalf, but it may take some arm twisting and cajoling to get them to agree, and also a degree of compromise. And it's unclear at this stage just how much compromise Hezbollah and Israel are going to give after decades-long conflict. Hezbollah themselves believes keeps repeating the fact that Israeli forces shouldn't be there in the first place. There shouldn't be any conflict to deconflict. From Israel's point of view, it's probably even more problematic given the position of Prime Minister Netanyahu and his hardline government, many of his own members of his government calling for the Litani River to become a de facto border between Israel and Lebanon. So the process of disengagement, which part this is seems to be part of, if that involves, as being widely speculated by Israeli media, some sort of pullback to a line further back towards the Israeli border, that was probably not acceptable domestically for Netanyahu and his government.
0: OK, let's bring Rasul back in. As we've mentioned, Lebanon's been one of the main issues for Iran. Do they now feel that's been resolved enough to continue working through the technical talks?
2: Well, now the technical talks have started, so they believe that there have been a major progress regarding that. And also, so they're talking about some other progresses in the other clauses of the Memorandum of Understanding. Earlier today, so the foreign minister of the country is simply talking about that, some of the sanctions being lifted, and the frozen assets have been released, some of them. And so he was using the past tense, and what we understood was that he's simply saying that has happened. However, now the governor of the central bank, Abdel Nasser Hemeti, is coming and giving more clarity. So what he's saying is that the gradual use of the frozen assets is expected to begin in the coming days. So he says that it did not happen, but it's going to begin in the coming days, and the use of these assets will be implemented according to specific conditions and the central bank decision and guidelines. So, and also about the lifting of the sanctions or the waivers being issued regarding Iran's oil sector and petrochemical products, he's saying that it was agreed that the waiver will be implemented by the Office of Foreign Assets Control. However, he is also giving another important development regarding Iran's oil exports, say that from now on, oil exports will proceed without the additional cost associated with the sanctions. So Abdel Nasser Hemeti's statement is more technical and it seems more accurate. So it does not happen. So the frozen assets are not released. So the sanctions are not lifted. But according to this statement, what we understand, it will happen in the coming days.
0: Okay, we're going to go back to Rob once more, Rob McBride in Beirut. And Israel says, as we know, it doesn't have any plans to get out of Lebanon. So what are Hezbollah saying about how they would deal with the continuing Israeli occupation?
1: Well, that's right. I mean, as Naim Qassem, the Secretary General of Hezbollah, has reiterated once more, any deal which still involves Israeli troops being on Lebanese soil is unacceptable, would be rejected. Still going back, reiterating what is outlined in the Memorandum of Understanding, which respects the integrity of Lebanese territory. In the deconfliction mechanism being announced, the deal also stipulates that this is getting in the direction of adherence to the termination, the deal says, of military operations. So it does accept the fact that this isn't completely disengaging Israel from South Lebanon. It seems to allow Israeli troops to be there, but it

0: is indicating that it's moving in that direction of what the MOU originally said. Whether that's going to be good enough for Hezbollah to go along with this as a partial step remains to be seen.
1: OK, let's bring in Mike Henner now, who is at the White House for us. And Mike, I know it's very early there, about 8:30 in the morning, I believe, in Washington, D.C. Has there been any political fallout or reaction as we continue to get more details out of the talks in Switzerland?
2: Well, as you say, it's very early in the morning, and I've been standing here for the past 30 minutes. I haven't been able to get onto phone contacts to find out any reaction, but no, there has been no reaction as yet. However, the administration here at the White House will note what appear to be very optimistic remarks by the vice president in the wake of that late early morning news conference taking place in Switzerland. Importantly as well, him announcing that the AIC, the International Atomic Energy Agency, might get involved in nuclear verification. Now, all of these are very important steps. Now, the talks have not been without their difficulties. President Trump at one stage tweeting angrily about Iran while the talks were going on, which caused apparently a flurry in Switzerland. At the same time, though, he does appear to be stepping back a bit and letting it play out as Vice President Vance returns to brief him in person following this first round of talks, noting as well that the technical committees will continue their work in Switzerland in coming days.
1: And Mike, this is all happening as Israel and Lebanon are going to begin talks tomorrow. Can you just talk us through how they are going to work and the significance of them and the impact that they could have on the talks that are ongoing in Switzerland at the same time?
2: Well, these are part of a series of talks that have taken place at ambassadorial level. It is essentially a channel of communications between Israel and Lebanon, a very important channel. It is not a policy-making series of meetings. The U.S. has confirmed that the ambassadors will be meeting twice this week, tomorrow and on Thursday, and will carry on with these discussions. As I said, these are opening or keeping open lines of communication between the two countries during this very tenuous ceasefire period. A very important, though, not making any policy whatsoever. That would be left to higher up leaders within those two countries. But as I keep on saying, it's a very important channel of communications. And the fact that these series of meetings is continuing is a very good sign as far as the U.S. administration is concerned, which obviously wants the whole issue of Israel and Lebanon off the table and no longer a hindrance to the wider peace talks negotiations with Iran.
1: OK, we will leave it there. Thank you so much, Mike. That is Mike Henner in Washington, Rob McBride in Beirut, and Rissal Sadar in Tehran for us.

0: British Prime Minister Keir Starmer has announced he's resigning after less than 2 years in office. He's been under pressure to quit after the Labour Party suffered defeats in recent local elections. He'll remain caretaker Prime Minister until a new Labour leader is chosen in the coming weeks.
1: Every decision I've taken has been about putting the country I love first. That is why I will resign as leader of the Labour Party. I have spoken to His Majesty the King this morning to inform him of my decision. I will ask the National Executive Committee of the Labour Party to set out a timetable with nominations opening on the 9th of July and completed by the summer recess. In the case of a contest, this will ensure a new leader is in place before Parliament returns in September.
0: Jonah Hull has more from Downing Street.
2: Keir Starmer time and time again said he would fight all comers trying to unseat him, that he would fight to defend his party's five-year mandate won less than 2 years ago. And of course, in the end, the Makerfield by-election, the emergence of Andy Burnham as an MP, he will be confirmed this afternoon as a Member of Parliament here in London and therefore able to challenge Keir Starmer. There were too many mistakes. He was criticised as a man without communication skills, indecisive, unable to articulate a vision for change for this country. Andy Burnham has secured so much support within the Labour Party that there may be no MPs willing essentially to challenge him. Keir Starmer saying a new Prime Minister must be in place by the end of the summer recess. That's the 1st of September. So essentially, from the 16th of July, if Burnham is the only candidate, he could become Prime Minister immediately.
0: Well, newly elected British MP Andy Burnham has confirmed he will run for the Labour Party leadership following Keir Starmer's resignation. If successful, Burnham would become the UK's seventh Prime Minister in a decade. The former Manchester mayor is expected to be sworn in as the MP for Makerfield later on Monday. Camille Nedelec reports.
3: Third time's the charm. After trying and failing to become Labour leader in 2010 and again in 2015, Andy Burnham is now tipped to become the UK's next Prime Minister.
4: The fact that this individual could abscond...
3: He is a career politician, first elected in 2001 and has held a number of high-level ministerial posts before leaving Parliament to become Greater Manchester Mayor in 2017, where he overhauled public transport and the city saw a period of growth. In May 2021, he won a landslide re-election victory. Experienced in politics, both nationally and regionally, he promised as he became MP for Makerfield that he would replicate his Manchester track record.
5: We do need to bring down water bills, energy bills, rail fares, just as we've brought down bus fares in Greater Manchester to make life more affordable for people. We do need an end to trickle-down economics, which didn't trickle down very much at all to places like this. And we are going to lay out a new path for Britain.
3: There's one notable gap in Burnham's decades-long CV. On the global stage, he's a relative unknown with little foreign policy experience. In 2003, he voted in favour of the Iraq War. More recently, he called for the UK government to recognise Palestine as a state, but on the Makerfield campaign trail would not say much more.
6: I've got to be honest, you know, right now I've got to focus on the by-election. That is my focus, but, you know, I was one of those who called for a ceasefire, you know, shortly after the events of October the 7th, as horrific as they were, but, you know, that was the stance that I took. So I have spoken out.
3: 251. In 2015, when he was campaigning for leader, he said his first visit would be to Israel. It's also not clear exactly where he falls on the political spectrum, having sidestepped Labour's past infighting. He's thought as somewhat of a political enigma. Camille Nedelec, Al Jazeera.
0: Well, stay with us here on this news hour. We'll have more on the Iran-US talks in Switzerland. With 60 days to thresh out technical details, and the clock is now ticking. Norway's Viking Row takes over Times Square ahead of their World Cup game in New York.
7: to prevent migrants reaching its shores. The EU is financing Tunisia to control its borders.
8: More than 100 million euros of EU funding.
7: Arrivals from Tunisia have fallen by 80%, but at what cost? People in Power investigates the brutal tactics used.
9: But without us, it would be even worse.
7: And meets those caught in the crossfire of a political battle over migration. Trapped in Tunisia, on Al Jazeera.
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11: The army going from door to door here. 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

0: You're watching Al Jazeera. Just a reminder of our top stories this hour. The US and Iran have concluded a first round of high-level negotiations in Switzerland aimed at turning an interim agreement into a final peace deal. The US vice president says the talks have set a good foundation. Technical talks will continue for the rest of the week at the Swiss resort of Bürgenstock. Iran's foreign minister says the US has agreed to issue waivers for Iranian oil exports and release some frozen assets. He adds a major reconstruction and development plan for Iran will be launched. And British Prime Minister Keir Starmer has announced he's resigning after less than 2 years in office. Starmer will remain caretaker Prime Minister until a new Labour leader is chosen in the coming weeks. We're going to have much more now on the latest developments out of Switzerland and the talks between the US and Iran. We're going to bring in our guest, Ross Harrison, who is joining us from Pittsburgh. He is a senior fellow at the Middle East Institute and author of Decoding Iran's Foreign Policy. And Abbas Aslani is a senior research fellow at the Center for Middle East Strategic Studies, joining us from the Iranian capital. Thanks very much for being with us once again on Al Jazeera. Ross, if I can begin with you, as we get more details starting to filter through, it appears now that I think all sides at this point in time, including the mediators, have said that good progress is being made. Obviously, there is still so much to work through. How optimistic are you right now, considering everything that has happened in the last week?
1: Well, I'm optimistic, Tom, for one basic reason, that unlike in Islamabad during the previous round, it appears that both parties, both the United States and Iran, believe that they have more to gain at the negotiating table than on the battlefield. And that is significant. So it creates a certain symmetry in terms of bargaining dynamics. I'm also feel that optimistic because I think the process that is put in place, the procedures that are put in place to get from the memorandum of understanding to the technical part of the deal, I think those are also put in place. But I think we have to understand that there's the politics in any kind of diplomatic initiative. There's the politics, there's the strategy, and then there is the process itself. And what right now we have the process in place, that is positive. The strategic dynamics of some kind of symmetry are in place, but we also have to worry about the politics, politics in Washington, politics in Tehran, and politics in Jerusalem and with Hezbollah.
0: And we know how volatile all of that can be. Abbas, one of the big things that we heard from J.D. Vance a short time ago was his suggestion or implication that if or when Iranian assets were unfrozen, if being the operative word there, they would be used to buy U.S. goods, soy, corn, wheat. I mean, these are Iranian sovereign funds now potentially being dictated. How Iran can spend its own money, what's been the reaction there? Abbas, just double-checking that you can actually hear me.
2: What the U.S. vice president said has not been so far confirmed from the Iranian side. But the point is that, you know, when J.D. Vance is talking about negotiations, he might be having an eye with the upcoming elections within the United States. Maybe that's why he wants to argue that even with a limited deal with Iran, if there is any benefit, economic benefit, that is also going to be coming for the American people. And maybe this is based on an electoral purpose. But from Iranian side, you know, or in the negotiations with the Qatar, there has been some discussions, but it was not necessarily limited to American commodities and products. And, you know, that's why maybe J.D. Vance is trying to highlight this part of the deal in order to say that they are bringing benefit for the American people. However, the size might not be big, but at least he's trying to highlight it on the media in order to somehow sell it to the his base and American public.
0: Ross, do you think that it's fair if Iranian money was unfrozen, then it would only potentially be able to use to buy American goods, or at least dictated to how they would be able to use it? Do you believe that that is a fair or right thing to do and something that potentially could be negotiated here?
1: Tom, I would like to think that fairness and what's the right thing to do would prevail in these kinds of situations, but I don't think that to be the case. I think it's whatever can be negotiated, frankly. I think it's going to be very, very difficult for the Iranians, where sovereignty and being able to determine their own future, particularly at this moment after this war, it'll be a very sensitive issue for the Iranians to be dictated to how they spend their money, particularly spending it in the United States, one of the countries that attacked them. So I think it's a matter of what can be negotiated, and we haven't heard from the Iranian side to confirm what we heard from the vice president.
0: Yeah, indeed. Ross, are we beginning to see a broad outline of what a potential deal could actually look like, especially when it comes to the nuclear aspect of discussions?
1: Well, I think we are. I mean, I think the Iranians have indicated that they're not going to give up their right to enrich, but there's going to be probably some kind of a suspension, I would imagine, for a certain period of time. We don't know what that would be. We know that there's going to be addressed the 900 pounds or 450 kilograms of highly enriched uranium that's been enriched to 60%. There'll be some kind of either downblending or way to deal with that. And then with the IAEA inspectors, again, I haven't heard that confirmed from the Iranian side. But the IAEA inspectors is important. So those are important dynamics. But I think, as we learned, have learned in the past, the devil's in the details, Tom. And so we have to see exactly how that works out. I think the bigger piece here is really going to be Lebanon. We've seen a certain symmetry now in a positive way between the dynamics between the United States and Iran on Lebanon, because it was mostly the United States trying to prevail on Israel. But I think now we see that the Iranians are involved also with Hezbollah. That could be positive. May not be positive for Lebanon, may not be positive for Israel, but it's positive for the negotiations, perhaps. So there's lots of things that we have to worry about between now and the end. But early sign, we do see the basic contours, and hopefully the technical negotiations will continue apace without disruptions from the United States or from Israel.
0: Just sticking with the IAEA inspectors, the nuclear inspectors being allowed into Iran, the US obviously, J.D. Vance, touting that as a big win. But is that even a big issue from the Iranian point of view? Because they have been allowing them in, not to all areas within Iran since the beginning of the war, but to some.
1: Well, that's true, Tom. But remember, the United States abrogated the JCPOA in 2018, and the JCPOA specified enforcement mechanisms and surveillance mechanisms from the IAEA. And there have been different times where the Iranians have evicted the IAEA inspectors based upon the fact that the United States basically breached the deal. So I think it is significant because the any kind of disposition of the 400 kilograms of or 450 kilograms of highly enriched uranium, any disposition on enrichment. And I think that also the IAEA inspectors will be able to see the damage that was done in the last war, 2025 war. I think the IAEA will be able to specify and see more clearly what actually exists and what does not exist. So I think it is significant.
0: OK, we'll leave things there for the moment. That is Ross Harrison joining us from Pittsburgh and Abbas Aslani joining us from Tehran. Well, still ahead here on Al Jazeera, Farah will have all the latest from the Football World Cup.
3: Yes, we'll bring you the latest action from Sunday's games, including another stunning result for Cape Verde as their dream run continues.
4: There be such a fundamental discrepancy on such a core issue?
5: Each side will stick to the deal only as long as it benefits that side.
6: This war did start in the middle of negotiations.
7: They need to agree on principles.
5: President Trump wants this to end. That's going to be very hard.
8: The top 1% is benefiting. The question is, who might have had some insider information?
9: Upfront tackles the big issues on Al Jazeera.
10: We're in the district of Al Doha in Old Omdurman, the latest district to be recaptured by the Sudanese army from the paramilitary rapid support forces. The most reliable way to get from here to the border and beyond is on pickup trucks like these to avoid detection by authorities. Those who have been reported missing are those who have relatives who successfully escaped. There are entire families who lost each other as they tried to get away from their villages in Jazeera with no one managing to reach safety.

0: Kylian Mbappe's France are set to face Iraq later with the aim of securing a place in the knockout rounds. Mbappe scored 2 goals for France in their 3-1 victory over Senegal in their opening game. The 27-year-old is now the all-time leading scorer for his country with 58 goals. This will be Mbappe's 100th appearance for France.
1: De pouvoir avoir l'opportunité de jouer.

0: pleasure to have the chance to play. There's nothing bigger than the national team. A 100th cap is a historic milestone, even more so when you get to play that match at a World Cup, so it's definitely going to be special for me. That said, the importance and what's at stake in the match will take precedence. Above all, we have to win to qualify. That's clear in my mind.
1: Argentina fans are out in force in Dallas. The defending champions take on Austria in a few hours' time, looking to make it two wins from two. Lionel Messi scored a hat trick in their first game to beat Algeria 3-0. Austria also won their first game 3-1 against Jordan. Al Jazeera's Paul Rees has been soaking up the atmosphere in Dallas and had a very important question to ask Argentina fans.
2: I'm here with thousands of Argentina fans in downtown Dallas as they get ready for their match with Austria on Monday. And I'm asking the question, who do they love more? Lionel Messi, who won them the World Cup 4 years ago and already has 3 goals at this tournament, or their late great hero, Diego Maradona?
3: Messi or Maradona? Messi.
4: Maradona. Elio Messi.
5: Maradona. Creo que Maradona.
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7: 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If you ask me, it's Messi.
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2: Messi or Maradona? It's 40 years since Maradona won the World Cup with Argentina in Mexico. His career statistics don't really stack up against Messi's at all. So why is there any debate?
19: Because Maradona was something unique for Argentina people, and I think for the world. Not just as a football player, but as an icon. Messi is loved as well. They are quite different. Maradona is a popular icon, and Messi is the perfection of football.
20: No, for Argentina people, it's not an option. It's Maradona plus Messi. One plus one is three.
2: What is beyond debate is that in Messi and Maradona, Argentina have produced two icons of the game. With Messi approaching retirement, will another player step up at this World Cup to approach their legendary status? Paul Rees, Al Jazeera, Dallas.
1: Egypt won a World Cup game for their first time in their history. Mohamed Salah was among the scorers as Egypt beat New Zealand 3-1 in Vancouver. The win comes almost a century after their first World Cup appearance back in 1934. Egypt are now top of their group and in sight of the knockout rounds.
6: I've been in the national team for 14 years, so I always give my best for the national team and try to give my experience to the younger players to help them to achieve big thing. And today, was, I think, is a very special day because it's our first win ever. And I told them already in a huddle, I told them, guys, look, we can write the history today and also next game. If you qualify first of the group, I think it will be remembered for years to come.
1: In the same group, Iran held Belgium to a 0-0 draw. Iran's goalkeeper Alireza Brevand was arguably their best player as Belgium failed to convert chances into goals. Iran's cause was helped when Belgium had a player sent off midway through the second half. Both teams have 2 points after 2 games and are still in with a good chance of progressing into the next round. Well, after that match, the Iranian team left a message in their locker room thanking Los Angeles for the city's hospitality. The note also thanked supporters who gave their heart, voice and soul and ended with a call for peace, respect and friendship among all nations. LA has hosted both of Iran's Group G matches so far, with the team returning to their base in Tijuana, Mexico between games because of visa restrictions. Now, Cape Verde are rapidly becoming the story of this World Cup. After taking a point against Spain, this time out, they were more than a match for two-time world champions Uruguay. Kevin Pena fired them into the lead in Miami. Now, Uruguay did hit back to go 2-1 up, but it was the African nation who had the final say just seconds after coming on as a substitute. Helio Varela wrote his name into World Cup history. Cape Verde remain unbeaten and have a good chance of going through to the knockout rounds. Well, the other game in Group H saw Lamine Yamal mark his first World Cup start with a goal. The Spanish teenager opened the scoring against Saudi Arabia. The 18-year-old is on his way back to full fitness after a hamstring injury. Spain had faced some criticism after drawing with Cape Verde in their opener, but this game finished in a comfortable 4-0 win for European champions. Mikel Arrizabal with two goals as Spain wrapped up a 4-0 victory. Okay, that is your latest World Cup news. It's now back to Tom.
8: Thanks, Farah. Well, Qatar's Prime Minister Mohammed bin Abdulrahman Al Thani has spoken to Al Jazeera about the talks between the US and Iran. He spoke to Al Jazeera's Osama bin Javed and Bergenstock.
9: Last time I saw you, you were actually at 10 p.m. at the Divan during a crisis, which you had made your home. Yeah. This time around, these talks lasted for more than 18 hours. We've heard that progress have been made, technical teams have been devised. Where are we going forward from here? How does this work?
10: Well, I think that, first of all, that this round of negotiation, it was important, very important to take place as soon as the memorandum is signed. And the purpose of the objective of these meetings is to lay the foundation for the negotiation moving forward. Let us remember that the memorandum that's been signed is to create the right environment and the right framework for the negotiation to take place and to stop the war and stop the consequences of the war and the impact on the security of the region and the global economy. And that's been achieved. Now, the hard work is started yesterday. And we wanted to make sure that there is a strong foundation is laid in partnership with Pakistan. Yesterday, we proposed all the ideas. It's been discussed between the delegations. And we came up with the whole framework for the technical teams to continue. And we want to make sure that since given the delicacy of that issue, that the process is institutional and well established and hopefully resilient from any external factor that can affect the
9: negotiation. Including Lebanon.
10: We hope so. That's why the deconfliction mechanism being agreed upon.
9: Now, the other thing is that there are many spoilers of peace that we've heard about. There is also a video about you circulating on social media where there are allegations from some centers of the media that you snubbed the vice president, you did not greet him in the meeting.
10: I saw that. Look, I mean, at the end of the day, all of us, we are human beings. And I am like any one of you. I was spending few hours actually with the vice president just few seconds before I entered the room. And I didn't see the prime minister of Pakistan at all since he arrived. So I wanted to say hello. I went to say hello to them, and I wasn't expecting the press over there. And they just made the issue too big. Vice president is his leadership actually throughout the process brought us here under the leadership of President Trump. We've been meeting together the whole day since the morning we were together. We continued until we finished at 2 o'clock in the morning. And U.S. is our partners. And by the way, whether we have something between us and any other country or between me or any other one, I would never do it by, you know, passing by without saying hello or shake his hand, whatever between me and him.
9: When do you expect to see him again?
10: Well, hopefully in a couple of weeks, if we make good progress on the technical, then we will move on.
8: I'm Tom McRae. The news continues here on Al Jazeera in just a moment with my colleague Folly Betebo with all the latest developments from negotiations in Switzerland.
11: The cloud of nuclear war looms ever present.
12: What if this is the beginning of one of those accidental nuclear wars? What if this is the beginning of the end of life as we know it?
11: From the horrors of recent history to the rising current threat, Apocalypse Maybe discovers the impact nuclear weapons have on humanity.
13: Our failure to keep humanity safe is siphoning down to the individual on the street.
11: This is not a drill on Al Jazeera.
14: A 22-year-old gunned down by the armed group that once recruited him as a child soldier. Now his family must flee for their own lives. As Colombia's peace process unravels, violence has returned to Cauca. And in the struggle over drug routes and territory, the youngest are too often paying the heaviest price. Fault Lines, Children of War on Al Jazeera.
15: Live theater is once again returning to the stage in Yemen. For many Yemenis, this marks the first chance in years to experience live performances with family and loved ones. Organizers and performers say they want live theater

0: to rise again with a sense of purpose and a strong national message, together with smiles and laughter.
1: The message of this play centres on the dilemma of becoming a popular social media influencer. Though a comedy, it delivers a serious message. No one should compromise their morals or values just to be famous.
2: The theatre of war has overshadowed the theatre of artistic expression for far too long in Yemen. Despite the various challenges in the country, the curtains are rising once again.
0: If successful, this initiative could expand. But if war returns, theater may retreat again. Either way, the attempt to stage live performances reflects a deeper demand for peace and a normal life in Yemen.

0: Hello, I'm Fuliba Thibault. You're watching the News Hour on Al Jazeera live from Doha. Coming up in the next 60 minutes.
1: I think that, first of all, that this round of negotiation, it was important, very important to take place as soon as the memorandum is signed. And the purpose of the objective of these meetings is to lay the foundation for the negotiation moving forward.
0: One of the lead mediators, Qatar, hails the progress in Switzerland in high-level talks between Iran and the U.S. aimed at reaching a final agreement within 60 days.
2: We made a lot of good progress. We did exactly what we wanted to do, which is accomplished.
0: The U.S. Vice President says Iran has agreed to allow nuclear inspectors back into the country.
3: But Foley, diplomacy is now back on track here in Switzerland following an intense day of talks between the Americans and the Iranians mediated by Pakistan and Qatar. The mediators are now using words like good progress, like constructive. So it does look like things are moving forward. The technical teams are still here in Switzerland and will continue to work right behind us on that mountaintop. We'll have all the details on that coming up in just a moment, Foley.
4: I'm Torid Asadi, live in the southern coast of Bandar Abbas, and I'll bring you with the latest about the situation at the Strait of Hormuz.
5: I will resign as leader of the Labour Party. I have spoken to His Majesty the King this morning to inform him of my decision.
0: Also this hour, the UK Prime Minister Keir Starmer announces his resignation, triggering a leadership contest in the ruling Labour Party. And Mo Salah scores for Egypt as they pick up their first World Cup victory.

0: Thank you for joining us. The U.S. Vice President says there's been progress in talks with Iranian negotiators in Switzerland, and they laid, quote, a good foundation towards a successful final deal. J.D. Vance says Tehran has agreed to allow nuclear inspectors into the country. He suggested that the U.S. could agree to unfreeze Iranian assets to buy U.S. soy, corn and wheat. Qatar, along with Pakistan, has been mediating those talks. Its Prime Minister and Foreign Minister Mohammed bin Abdulrahman Al Thani told Al Jazeera that with the initial agreement, both sides have reached a state of stopping the war and lay the groundwork for negotiations. He spoke to Al Jazeera's Osama bin Javed in Birkenstock a short while ago.
1: Last time I saw you, you were actually at 10 p.m. at the Divan during a crisis, which you had made your home. Yeah. This time around, these talks lasted for more than 18 hours. We've heard that progress have been made, technical teams have been devised. Where are we going forward from here? How does this work?
2: Well, I think that, first of all, that this round of negotiation, it was important, very important to take place as soon as the memorandum is signed. And the purpose of the objective of these meetings is to lay the foundation for the negotiation moving forward. Let us remember that the memorandum that's been signed is to create the right environment and the right framework for the negotiation to take place and to stop the war and stop the consequences of the war and the impact on the security of the region and the global economy. And that's been achieved. Now, the hard work is started yesterday. And we wanted to make sure that there is a strong foundation is laid in partnership with Pakistan. Yesterday, we proposed all the ideas. It's been discussed between the delegations. And we came up with the whole framework for the technical teams to continue. And we want to make sure that since given the delicacy of that issue, that the process is institutional and well established and hopefully resilient from any external factor that can affect
1: including Lebanon.
2: We hope so. That's why the deconfliction mechanism being agreed upon.
1: Now, the other thing is that there are many spoilers of peace that we've heard about. There is also a video about you circulating on social media where there are allegations from some centers of the media that you snubbed the vice president, you did not greet him in the meeting.
2: I saw that. Look, I mean, at the end of the day, all of us, we are human beings. And I am like any one of you. I was spending few hours actually with the vice president just few seconds before I entered the room. And I didn't see the prime minister of Pakistan at all since he arrived. So I wanted to say hello. I went to say hello to them, and I wasn't expecting the press over there. And they just made the issue too big. Vice president is his leadership actually throughout the process brought us here under the leadership of President Trump. We've been meeting together the whole day since the morning we were together. We continued until we finished at 2 o'clock in the morning. And U.S. is our partners. And by the way, whether we have something between us and any other country or between me or any other one, I would never do it by, you know, passing by without saying hello or shake his hand, whatever between me and him.
1: When do you expect to see him again?
2: Well, hopefully in a couple of weeks, if we make good progress on the technical, then we will move on.
0: Well, we have a team of correspondents covering the latest developments this hour in the Strait of Hormuz, Tyre in Lebanon, Ramallah in the occupied West Bank, Washington, D.C. at the White House. But first, we head to Birkenstock in Switzerland, where my colleague Cyril Vanier is standing by to take us through the latest developments there. Cyril.
3: Yeah, Foley, look, it's great to be with you. Al Jazeera's teams have been following these negotiations really hour by hour for the last 3 days. We've seen the whole thing unfold. We are here in central Switzerland. Behind me is Lake Lucerne. Behind that lake is the mountain. On top of that mountain is the Birkenstock Resort, where you just saw Osama bin Javed interview the Qatari prime minister. And that's where actually technical negotiations are still happening right now, because the political decision makers have left. That means the Iranian delegation left. That was a few hours ago. Swiss time, and the U.S. vice president, in the wake of his speech, is going to be leaving. He may have already departed. I don't have a confirmation on that yet. Overnight, negotiators made strong headway, agreeing to establish a committee that would oversee negotiations over the next 60 days. So flagging that timeline for 60 days, hoped for by the negotiators to reach a final deal. They also agreed to establish a mechanism to prevent further military operations in Lebanon. And as for J.D. Vance, the U.S. vice president, we just mentioned him, he came out a short while ago for a press conference. This is what he had to say.
4: Yesterday was a very, very good day. We made a lot of good progress. We did exactly what we wanted to do, which is accomplish four things for the American people. First, we wanted to build a mechanism for keeping the Strait of Hormuz open. It is open. We've seen, of course, gas prices and oil prices come down, millions and millions of barrels of crude and natural gas flowing through the Strait of Hormuz that weren't flowing before. But we also wanted to make sure that we actually set up the coordination mechanism so that we could demine the Straits of Hormuz, so that when there are the conflicts that inevitably come up, we can make sure we work through them rather than that leading to escalation. And that is exactly what we did yesterday. Number two, we also wanted to build a mechanism, a similar mechanism, for deconfliction for the regional ceasefire. As the President of the United States has himself said, sometimes these ceasefires just mean you're shooting a little bit less, but we wanted to make sure that we had the proper coordination set up so that if there is shooting, if Hezbollah fires at Israel or if Israel responds, if there are other conflicts that arise in the region, we're actually talking to each other and figuring out how to stop the shooting, how to make the region safer, our allies and everybody else. We set that up as well. Number three, we, and this is probably what we're most excited about as Americans, the Iranians have agreed to invite IAEA inspectors back into the

0: our country. That is a major milestone for the American people and the first step in permanently denuclearizing or permanently ending a nuclear weapons program in Iran. And that's exactly what we wanted to do. That's exactly what we asked to happen. We made a lot of great progress on other nuclear talks. And that leads me to the final thing that we wanted to accomplish, which is actually set up the process for the technical negotiations that will follow. Our teams, working with the Iranians, the Qataris, and the Pakistanis, made great progress yesterday. They will continue to work at the technical level with the teams here in Bergenstock. And then those technical negotiations are going to continue over the weeks and days to come.
1: So let's take a closer look at the statement that was issued in the very early hours of Monday morning, really in the middle of the night, by the mediators Pakistan and Qatar. This is what they said. This described the summit as positive, constructive, and one that made encouraging progress. That's the quote. And this is what those first day of talks achieved. The U.S. and Iran agreed on creating a high-level committee to oversee the roadmap for a final deal, again, within that 60-day time frame, and the immediate launch of technical talks, which we understand are now underway and will be taking place until the end of the week right here in Bergenstock. Those talks continuing. The committee will provide political oversight on the negotiations that include nuclear issues. So technical teams are talking about nuclear issues. They're talking about sanctions. That means the lifting or potential lifting of economic sanctions on Iran and ways to monitor and resolve disputes to ensure that the agreement is implemented. That's disputes over the Strait of Hormuz, disputes over fighting in southern Lebanon. And Lebanon has been, as we've reported, a major sticking point. So during those talks, the U.S. and Iran agreed to establish a deconfliction cell where all the protagonists can call in to support the implementation of the Lebanon ceasefire. Let's break it all down, see what this really means with our guests. Joining us from Geneva is Ali Vaiz, the Iran Project Director at the International Crisis Group. Ali, I'll come to you in a moment. It's good to have you with us. Joseph Dyer, also in Switzerland, in Lausanne, visiting professor at the Faculty of Social and Political Sciences of the University of Lausanne. And with me in what I will dare to call our Switzerland studio for the last few days is Ambassador Matthew Breiser, former Deputy Assistant Secretary of State for European and Eurasian Affairs. The U.S. Vice President, J.D. Vance, projected optimism around the fact that before they had words, right, they had that written agreement, mm-hmm. the MOU, and now they have mechanisms. So for you, as a former diplomat, how does that sound?
2: Sounds really good. In my experience negotiating conflicts or ends of conflicts, as long as we were in the realm of just grandiose statements, there wasn't any progress. But once you set up these coordinating mechanisms and the technical teams that are meeting continuously to hammer through differences either in objective or in understanding, then you're really moving forward. So I think Vice President Vance is rightfully optimistic at this moment.
1: Joseph Daher in Lausanne, what stood out to you about what was in the statement put out by the mediators, right, about all those mechanisms that they explained were being put in place?
3: Yes, thank you for welcoming me. I'm quite skeptical for the moment about these kind of statements, which are mostly official to try to move things forward. But if you look at the situation in Lebanon, it's not the first time we witnessed a so-called deconfliction cell or so-called mechanism to try to reduce kind of violence. If you remember, before the latest war, the Israeli occupation army against Lebanon in 2026, we already had a war in Lebanon in 2024, in which following the end of this war, there was a so-called mechanism composed of Lebanese representatives, Israeli representatives, France, and the U.S. This did not prevent Israel from continuing its attacks against Lebanon, pursuing its occupation and violating 15,000 times Lebanese sovereignty. So I'm still quite skeptical about the results these kind of negotiation and official statement.
1: Yeah. Ali Vaiz, you heard Joseph Daher there, who's saying he's skeptical about the implementation of the Lebanon ceasefire. And by the way, there's much to talk about here, but let's spend a moment on Lebanon. We have seen, the fact is that we've seen multiple ceasefires announced between Israel and Lebanon or Israel and Hezbollah over the last 2.5 years, and they've all been violated. How confident are you that this new mechanism or deconfliction cell, as it's being called, can actually achieve a ceasefire?

0: Well, I think skepticism is warranted because this is an extremely complicated issue. And as you said, if passes prelude, this is going to be something that would create tensions in these negotiations. But one thing is different now, which is that we have, for the first time, a way of providing a more balanced assessment to the United States about ceasefire violations if they happen. In the past, it was only Israel that was providing input about why it was escalating in Lebanon. Now, for the first time, there is a way of both-siding it by providing Hezbollah perspective as well through this deconfliction mechanism, and that is a positive thing. The other positive thing is that we have seen the president of the United States being actually pretty tough on Prime Minister Netanyahu, reprimanding him multiple times about his Lebanon strategy. And he seems determined to try to maintain this memorandum of understanding with Iran and move forward with Iran diplomatically. So I would be cautiously optimistic, even though there is, again, plenty of reason for skepticism, that this process will continue and with some ups and downs would be sustained, at least in the short term.
1: Joseph Daher, back to you. Still on Lebanon and on this ceasefire and the deconflicting mechanism. So Iran is a part of that mechanism. Does that not formalize at an international level the partnership between Iran and Hezbollah, arguably to the detriment of Lebanon and Lebanese sovereignty?
2: The problematic is indeed Hezbollah's and Iran relationship is not something new. It is rooted in historical conditions and political, economic, military links. This officializes in some ways something that we already knew. But it is in the interest of Iran to not see one of its key allies in the region, Hezbollah, being further weakened, therefore pushing forward to a form of ceasefire that could be potentially respected, even though, as I mentioned before, I'm very skeptical, as Israel Israel Prime Minister has repeatedly said that they will stay as long as necessary, not only in South Lebanon, but also in southern Syria and in the Gaza Strip, which this memorandum understanding do not tackle the roots of the kind of problems in this region regarding Israeli occupation. Now, regarding the Lebanese state sovereignty, definitely this partially underpins Lebanese state sovereignty, but which is de facto a reality. Lebanese state sovereignty has been unable, protect the security of the south of Lebanon, has withdrawn its army.
1: I didn't mean to interrupt, but you know what? But you know what? Since I've done it, and I do apologize, I'm going to bring in Ambassador Bryce. I'm sorry about that. We have a slight delay, but I appreciate your help with the delay, Joseph Daher. I will bring in Ambassador Matthew Bryce. Thank you for your patience.
3: Of course.
1: The technical talks here in Switzerland are continuing. So there are these lines of communication to resolve problems between Americans and Iranians. The problem areas are Strait of Hormuz. They are fighting in southern Lebanon. And at the same time as those things are being addressed, technical talks with teams here in Switzerland are continuing. Is it normal and can it work for those two things to happen at the same time?
4: Yeah, of course it can work. And it's important that they're both happening because you don't want to let a difficult political dispute derail the whole process of the technical negotiations that have to move forward. But I think agreeing with both Joseph and Ali, the Lebanon situation is reason for skepticism at best, because it seems Prime Minister Netanyahu is bent on at least maintaining Israel's presence or occupation in southern Lebanon. He said it clearly. Iran is then going to have to decide, can we live with that, or do we really want to push on the Americans to get the Israelis completely to leave? So that big political question could derail everything. But no sense not doing the technical work while that big issue is being worked out.
1: We don't have a whole lot of time left, but I can't let all of you go without addressing the nuclear issue. It is what is most important to the American negotiating party, right? So the Vice President, J.D. Vance, was saying what they're, quote, most excited about is the fact that Iran has accepted that international, not negotiators, but inspectors, international inspectors, will be allowed back into Iran to observe and monitor and presumably give reports on Iran's nuclear activity. How significant is that?
4: I think it's very significant. It's a process point, but it's also a point in principle. It's Iran saying, okay, you don't trust us? Check us, verify us. I also think it's important that it seems the U.S. side is saying, now we'll accept the dilution, crudely speaking, of the 400 kilograms of uranium. For February 27th, the U.S. wasn't ready to accept that as a concession.
1: Pre-war.
4: Now it is. Pre-war. Now it is.
1: Ali Vaez, you were telling us a little earlier in a previous program that for you, yes, bringing in nuclear inspectors into Iran, it could be a big deal, but it really depends on who, what, how. The details have to be agreed, and that changes a lot.
0: Yes, the devil is in the details. And in the past, the Iranians had said that they have to develop a specific kind of protocol with the IAEA because there's really no precedent for the IAEA inspecting bomb safeguard sites. So this would probably have to be negotiated between the agency and Iran, and that is, in and of itself, another complicated and probably time-consuming process.
1: I want to thank our guests for joining us on the program this hour. That's Matthew Breiser, who is here with us in person in central Switzerland. We appreciate it, as always, Ambassador Breiser. Ali Vaez is in Geneva, Iran Project Director at the International Crisis Group. And Joseph Daher joining us from Lausanne, visiting professor at the Faculty of Social and Political Sciences at the University of Lausanne. Joseph, sorry about the delay and the confusion earlier, but I appreciate your help. Thank you very much to all of you for joining us in the program. So just before I hand back to Doha to wrap it up, technical talks here are continuing. That means the nitty-gritty of diplomacy. Once the political decision makers have left, the Iranians have left, the vice president is on his way out, they leave behind technical teams who start talking about details, something which hasn't happened, or at least not that is known to the public, hasn't happened until now. It will continue to be the case here in Switzerland, we're told, for the rest of the week. And with that, back to you, Doha. Back to you, Foley. I beg your pardon, Foley in Doha.
3: Thank you. Thank you so much, Cyril, for the coverage there from Switzerland. Now, the war has put pressure on Iran's economy, which was already reeling from years of Western sanctions. Inflation has soared to more than 50%, and prices of some basic goods have more than doubled. A U.S. blockade on Iranian ports had blocked oil exports and prevented critical goods from coming in. Foreign Minister Abbas Araghchi says the U.S. has agreed to issue waivers for oil exports and release some frozen assets. And as we've been reporting, the U.S. vice president says any Iranian financial assets that were unfrozen could be used to buy American-grown food. U.S. Vice President J.D. Vance says Washington and Tehran have made progress on key points, including establishing a mechanism to keep the Strait of Hormuz open. A number of tankers have reportedly passed through the waterway on Monday, carrying millions of barrels of oil. More than 100 vessels were transiting the strait each day before the war began on February 28. In Lebanon, a ceasefire appears to be holding after a series of Israeli attacks that killed dozens of people over the weekend. But Israel says its troops will not withdraw from what it calls a security zone in the south. The army is currently occupying nearly 20% of Lebanese territory. Lebanon has been a major sticking point in the negotiations between the Americans and Iranians, and both sides have agreed to establish a mechanism to support the implementation of the ceasefire. Well, during his news conference in Switzerland, J.D. Vance, U.S. vice president, was asked about the progress on Lebanon. Here's what he had to say.
5: I would describe it as very good progress, too. I mean, look, we want a regional ceasefire, right? We want Hezbollah to stop firing at our friends in Israel. We want Israelis to be able to live in peace. We also want to make sure that, you know, when things happen, they don't spiral into a broader escalation. And so we've been, I think, very good at setting up what we're calling a deconfliction mechanism. But what it really is to say that when things happen, the sides are actually talking to one another.
3: Well, we have correspondents across the region with reaction to what's unfolded in Switzerland. Heidi Pett is in Tyre, southern Lebanon. Nida Ibrahim is in Ramallah. But first, we go to the Strait of Hormuz with Tohid Asadi, who's there for us. So, Tohid, in Switzerland, they announced the setting up of a communication line on Hormuz. Clarify for us what the status of the strait is right now and what this communication line is intended for.
6: Yes, indeed. According to the Joint

0: details of this mechanism, we have not any official or confirmed information, but it seems that Iranians are thinking about the reopening of the Strait of Hormuz, but there would be conditions for that. We know that starting from Saturday, IRGC came out with a statement saying that any ship and vessel approaching the Strait will run the risk of putting their safety and security under jeopardy. But whether or not they are going to reopen it is something that we have to keep waiting. Until now, we see what we see, and this is the closure of the Strait of Hormuz.
1: All right, Tohid, stay with us. Let's bring in Heidi Pett in Taiz, southern Lebanon. Heidi, they announced this deconfliction cell for Lebanon in Switzerland. How are parties on the ground, fighting on the ground, viewing this? How will they work with this deconfliction cell that's been set up?
2: Folly, that's the part that's not actually entirely clear, because the people who have been announced, or rather the countries that have been announced to be parties in this deconfliction cell, it's the US, Iran, it's the mediators, Qatar, Pakistan, and it said it's been established alongside the Lebanese government. So the president here, Joseph Aoun, held a call with the vice president of the US, J.D. Vance, Trump's advisor, Jared Kushner, and a representative from Qatar as well this morning. But what has not been named is the actual parties to the conflict here on the ground, and that is Israel and Hezbollah. So this seems to be more of a mediation channel than an immediate deconfliction room in the way that people would normally understand that to work in other conflicts, where you have direct representatives trying to make sure that incidents don't spiral out of control, to coordinate movement. Now, there has been a deconfliction mechanism operating on the ground here in Lebanon for a long time, actually, but that is generally between aid organizations who are seeking to move around here in southern Lebanon, along with the Israelis, UNIFIL, which is the UN force that is down here monitoring the previous, many previous failed ceasefire agreements. But in terms of how Hezbollah and Israel are going to work with this room, it's actually not clear yet.
1: All right. Stay with us, Heidi. Let's bring in Nida to find out how this is being seen in Israel. What is Israel saying, Nida, about what's come out of Switzerland and this deconfliction mechanism for Lebanon?
3: Well, they're not publicly speaking about how the Israelis are going to deal with it, but we've just heard from the Israeli Prime Minister Benjamin Netanyahu reiterating what he's been saying again and again, but this time making it clearer. He's saying that the army has the freedom to operate however it likes in southern Lebanon. And we've heard his insistence time and again about the need to keep Israeli troops in southern Lebanon, because that is important to protect communities in northern Israel. And while his defense minister, Israel Katz, talked about the army's freedom to limit threats, he is now reaffirming that the army should be operating freely and will be operating freely. Now, this is understood as part of how Netanyahu is trying to appease his domestic base ahead of the expected elections later this year. He doesn't want to show any image of defiance. And that's why we're hearing a lot of remarks about the need to stay in southern Lebanon. Although we're hearing from military analysts speaking to sources on the ground from the army that they're preparing to offer some sort of limited and symbolic withdrawals that go beyond the yellow line in southern Lebanon, basically saying that the red line for Israelis is that yellow line area, and that they have finished their operational, their offensive operations in certain areas. That's why they're decreasing the number of soldiers there, and that they will be ready to hand over these areas to the Lebanese army.
1: Nida, thank you for that. Heidi, in Tyre, as you heard there from Nida, defiance from Israel, saying it's not leaving occupied Lebanese territory. How's that going to go down, not just with Hezbollah, but with the Lebanese state, which is engaged in negotiations with Israel?
2: That's right. There's these two separate tracks of negotiations, or two separate ceasefires that are currently in play, or, you know, are about to be brought into play, everybody hopes. One is the one that appears to have been forced on Israel by the US-Iran negotiations, and that is the one that seems to be currently holding. But the Lebanese state is also engaged in their own direct talks with Israel, and they say the reason for that is it's a matter of sovereignty, that It shouldn't be Iran negotiating on behalf of Lebanon.

0: That it shouldn't be Hezbollah negotiating on behalf of Lebanon, that it should be the Lebanese state. And so that's why representatives of Lebanon and Israel have been meeting in Washington. Now, the next one of those is scheduled for tomorrow, and that's to, ideally, they hope, negotiate some kind of lasting ceasefire, including the phased withdrawal of Israeli troops. They're talking about creating these pilot zones where the Lebanese army will take over. But in terms of the reaction from Hezbollah, what we have is nothing official from the Secretary General named Assam or anything like that, but one of their officials speaking to Reuters a couple of days ago said that the Iranians had told Hezbollah that that Israeli withdrawal would be a condition of the final deal, so the one that is being negotiated between the US and Iran, that 60-day timeline. And so having been told that by the Iranians, what we might expect to happen is that if the ceasefire holds, if there's no active fighting, Hezbollah has said that they don't intend to break it unless the Israelis do first, but that they also might not respond directly to the Israeli occupation. They may allow this 60-day negotiation period to play itself out.
1: Heidi, thank you very much for that. Heidi Petz reporting there live from Tyre. Let's go back to Tohid Asadi now on the Strait of Hormuz. Tohid, the unfreezing of assets, also a big deal for Iran. The U.S. has said if those assets, the U.S. vice president speaking in Geneva said that if those assets were to be unfrozen, that they would be channeled into specific purchases like food imports. Would Iran accept conditions on how it uses its own funds? Or is that a non-starter?
2: Well, actually, Iranian side, specifically the governor of the Central Bank of Iran, Abdel Nasser Himmati, came to talk about the progress being met in the trajectory of talks, agreements being reached in that regard, and the gradual release of the frozen assets of the country, according to the discussions that they had in Switzerland. But whether or not, and the extent to which it's going to be translated into real release of these frozen assets is something that we have to keep waiting. And let's just keep in mind that we are talking about over $100 to $120 billion of Iranian frozen assets in different international bank accounts. And we know that discussions revolve around release of between $6 to $25 billion, according to the Memorandum of Understanding and according to the speculations that we hear from media. But it goes without saying that this is one of the points of contention, whether it's going to be released and how it's going to be spent. The central bank governor of Iran says it's going to be spent based on the decisions and guidance of the central bank. And also, we know that this is just one of the sticking points while diplomacy is underway. Yesterday, there were talks in Switzerland. Later on today, we know that the two sides are continuing, or the four sides to be specific, are continuing the trajectory of technical engagement in terms of diplomacy. And also a few hours ago, we've got the official source telling Al Jazeera that Iranian president is going to pay a visit to Islamabad, to Pakistan, and also that could be considered as part and parcel of this diplomatic engagement to deal with all these points of contention, including the release of the frozen assets of the country.
1: Tohid Asadi reporting live from the Strait of Hormuz. Heidi Pett in Tyre, Lebanon, and Nida Ibrahim in Ramallah. Thank you to all three of you for bringing us the latest there. And still ahead on this Al Jazeera News Hour, we'll have more on the Iran-US talks in Switzerland with 60 days to thrash out technical details, and the clock is now ticking. And at the World Cup, Kylian Mbappe gets ready to make his 100th appearance for France. Stay with us.
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10: The biggest FIFA World Cup in history is underway. Fans across the globe are following every moment as 48 nations chase football's ultimate prize. With reporters in Mexico, Canada, the United States, and beyond, Al Jazeera

0: You're watching Al Jazeera, a reminder of the latest developments in talks between the U.S. and Iran. Qatar's Prime Minister Mohammed bin Abdulrahman Al Thani has spoken exclusively to Al Jazeera about the negotiations between the Americans and Iranians. He said the objective of the meetings in Switzerland is to lay the foundation for the negotiations to move forward. U.S. Vice President J.D. Vance says Tehran has agreed to allow nuclear inspectors into the country. He says that's the first step in permanently denuclearizing or ending a nuclear weapons program in Iran. Iran's foreign minister, for his part, says the U.S. has agreed to issue waivers for Iranian oil exports and release some of its frozen assets. He adds a major reconstruction and development plan for Iran will be launched. Let's discuss these latest developments now with Ross Harrison, who's a senior fellow at the Middle East Institute and author of the book Decoding Iran's Foreign Policy. He's joining us from Pittsburgh in the U.S. Thank you so much, Mr. Harrison, for being with us. So we are hearing about progress and good foundations in Switzerland, and we're told that there are now formal channels, a high-level political committee, technical working groups on the nuclear issue, on sanctions, deconfliction mechanisms in Lebanon, and even a communications line on Hormuz, as we heard. But these are confidence-building tools. They're not a deal. How do you view them? Is it a good first step, or are we still a long way to go before we get to a deal?
1: Well, I think that, first of all, it's nice being with you again on the air. I think if both can be a good first step and a long way to go. So both things can be true. I think the last high-level negotiations that took place in Islamabad, seems like 3 years ago, but just a month or two ago, broke without any kind of resolution, without any kind of real follow-on process. And if you remember, it wasn't long after that that the blockade started and that we had some kinetic action between the U.S. and Iran. So I think this is positive. I think what's also positive is that the symmetry between the U.S. and Iranian positions is that they are negotiating, actually. It appears as if the outlines of the Memorandum of Understanding are being enforced. Iran's terms are that Lebanon is included in the Memorandum of Understanding and that that's necessary. Progress on that front is necessary to move to the next step. So it's positive, but it's also important to issue a cautionary tale, which is that there's sort of three dynamics to keep your eye on during this kind of a process. One is the process itself, and that's positive. The deconfliction dynamics, the IAEA inspectors, these are process points and they're important. The other is the strategic piece. And it appears that Iran and the United States both believe they have more to gain at the negotiating table than on the battlefield. That's positive. The sticky part is going to be the politics in Israel, the politics in Tehran, and the politics in Washington. And so politics oftentimes can be a spoiler.
0: Harrison, yeah, on the politics and Lebanon specifically, J.D. Vance in his news conference in Switzerland said the U.S. wanted both Israel's security and Lebanon's sovereignty protected. In practical terms, those goals are currently in tension. What concrete steps would Washington, you think, be willing to take to reconcile those goals? And do you think the U.S. is serious enough about restraining Israel on Lebanon?
1: Well, that remains to be seen, Foley, whether Donald Trump is the only person that has the potential to restrain Bibi Netanyahu. I think the biggest sticking point, as your question implied, is going to be not so much just the ceasefire, but the condition of southern Lebanon. If the Israelis hunker down and stay, that will become a sticking point, either through the 60-day negotiations or afterwards. So I think it remains to be seen. It appears that Iran can somehow impose its will on Hezbollah, and that hopefully will continue. But it remains to be seen how far the United States will go with Israel and to what degree the Israelis will listen. If the Israelis don't listen, there'll be a price, but that remains to be seen.
0: Thank you so much, Ross, for speaking to us. Ross Harrison, good to talk to you as always. Thank you for joining us there from Pittsburgh.

0: Thank you.
1: British Prime Minister Keir Starmer has announced he's resigning after less than 2 years in office. He's been under pressure to quit after the Labour Party suffered defeats in recent local elections. He'll remain caretaker Prime Minister until a new Labour leader is chosen in the coming weeks.
2: Every decision I've taken has been about putting the country I love first. That is why I will resign as leader of the Labour Party. I have spoken to His Majesty the King this morning to inform him of my decision. I will ask the National Executive Committee of the Labour Party to set out a timetable with nominations opening on the 9th of July and completed by the summer recess. In the case of a contest, this will ensure a new leader is in place before Parliament returns in September.
1: And in the last few minutes, Andy Burnham has been sworn in as a Member of Parliament in the UK. The former, well, Manchester mayor won a critical by-election, which now paves the way, him being sworn in as an MP, paves the way for him to take over the leadership of the Labour Party. We have correspondents at Westminster and Downing Street. Let's start with Westminster, if we can, and Francis Reed, who's there. Francis, Andy Burnham in the last few minutes sworn in as MP. A huge moment, no doubt, for UK politics. Talk to us about what's happened there.
3: It is really a huge moment in UK politics. So he arrived in London from Manchester just about an hour ago on the train into Euston Station. His train was delayed, actually. Some people said typical railways here in the UK. But no, he arrived there. He was swiftly taken to Westminster after that. And of course, it's little more than a 72 hours since that thumping victory that he won in the Makerfield by-election that was all brought about by the sitting MP at the time standing down so that Andy Burnham had a chance at being the next Prime Minister and the leader of the Labour Party. And here we are, 3 days later, with Sir Keir Starmer resigning and now Andy Burnham being sworn in as an MP. So right now, in Westminster, that's what's happening. All MPs have to be sworn in as an MP. They go through this oath of allegiance to the Crown before that they can get on with the business of being an MP. That's got to happen before he even begins to think about being Prime Minister as well. And a little tidbit for you. Before he left Manchester, his former colleagues from the Mayor of Manchester office gave him a present. That present was a chair emblazoned with a very famous, iconic quote. It said, "This is Manchester. We do things differently here." And by goodness, are we seeing that right now?
1: Francis, thank you. Stay with us. I'm going to go to Charlie Angela, who's outside number 10 Downing Street, the official residence of the British Prime Minister. Keir Starmer is still Prime Minister. He's a caretaker Prime Minister. He'd been under a lot of pressure to step down, Charlie. Why did he choose to do so now?
4: Well, just last week he was vowing that he would fight any kind of contest, but it seems that the political pressure just got too much. He has lost the backing of his party. After months of poor polling, local election losses, criticism over policy reversals, and ultimately a failure to connect with the people, it seems that he was told and obviously accepted that fighting on would be fruitless. And in that resignation speech, he did point to some of his successes, the fact that NHS waiting lists have been reduced, that wages are going to be rising, that infrastructure projects have been approved. But these are projects that he will ultimately not reap the benefits of. He will not get the credit for them, but his successor will. And there was quite an emotional moment as well in his speech for a man who's often been criticised as being quite stiff and quite wooden. His voice was almost breaking when he thanked his wife and his children. So, yes, a very dramatic day here at number 10. And remember that Starmer came quite late to politics. He was in his 50s when he became an MP. It is a spectacular rise and fall for him.
1: All right, Charlie, before we go back to Francis, just talk us through the timeline of what happens next and how things will play out over the next few weeks.
4: So he set out a very tight deadline in that speech. He said that he's already asked the Labour National Executive Committee to start the leadership process. Nominations will open on the 9th of July. And normally what happens is that you have a number of candidates and each would have to have the backing of 81 MPs. That would mean there could be no more than four candidates. Then it goes to a vote and by the 19th of July, they would have a decision. Now, if we only have one candidate, that process could happen a lot quicker. But the plan is to have a new leader in place before Parliament returns from its summer recess in September. But as for who succeeds him, my colleague Francis will also talk about this. The picture is rapidly changing. When he made that speech earlier, there were a few contenders. Now it seems that Andy Burnham is in the lead.
1: Yeah. Francis Burnham could be Prime Minister within weeks. What will be his challenges and is he likely to change the policy direction of the Labour Party?
3: Yeah, it's a very interesting question because the simple answer is at the moment we don't know and he perhaps doesn't know that either. The main issue that whatever Andy Burnham is promising, there is a fiscal reality here. So the UK has been dealing with this sluggish economy, the jobs market being very sluggish as well, and this $3.7 trillion of debt on top of that. So that stays the same, really. He's going to have the same conditions to deal with. It's very likely that he will attempt to use some of the success that he's had in Manchester on a national scale to try to scale that up. And we saw that on Al Jazeera last week when Al Jazeera was in the constituency of Makerfield and looking at the successes and failures that Burnham has had in the north of England as mayor of Manchester. One of the key things that he will likely do is try to devolve power. It's something that he really believes in, devolving power to different local areas of the UK so that local areas can put the money where it's needed. He's had great success as well in getting the transport network in Manchester and putting that back into public control from private control. And we know that he's likely to look at the energy sectors, the water sectors, but also had criticism about that, that it'll be an expensive pipe dream and that you can't necessarily just take what's in Manchester, Manchesterism as they call it, and apply that to the rest of the nation. So that will also be a big issue as well for him. We also don't know what he will do with things like foreign policy. We have no clue. His team probably, I suspect, at this moment, don't have a clue what they're going to do with that yet either. These are all things that he has to decide as the plane is kind of in the air. That's what they will be grappling with in the weeks ahead. So, you know, we're not quite sure at this moment what Andy Burnham will go for, but he will have to, the proof will be in the pudding and he's going to have to work out what that is and how he's going to pay for it as well.
1: Francis, thank you so much for your reporting. Francis Reed, live there in Westminster in London. Still ahead on this Al Jazeera News Hour, Farah will have the latest from the World Cup.
0: Yes, Foley, we'll have all the build-up to the four games coming up on Monday and... Norway's Viking Row takes over Times Square in New York City.
5: Frank assessments.
6: The Board of Peace was not put in place to bring peace to the world, to liberate the Palestinian people. None of those things exist in all the literature that was put forward about the Board of Peace.
5: Informed opinions.
7: Don't you think that North Korea has proven that if you do have nuclear weapons, that the United States won't mess with you?
8: Absolutely. We see that demonstrated in North Korea and negatively in the case of Libya with Gaddafi, who was ousted after abandoning his nuclear program.
5: Inside Story on Al Jazeera.
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7: Prime Minister there is saying spend more money in India, buy less imported. 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

0: Hello, I'm Farah Ismail. We've got plenty of goals coming up. Mohamed Salah was on target as Egypt ended their wait for a World Cup victory. We'll have reaction from Vancouver. We're in Miami, too, as Cape Verde pulled off another surprise result to move closer to their knockouts.
1: Maradona.
2: Messi or Maradona?
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6: Maradona.
0: Find out who won when we asked Argentina fans to choose between Messi and Maradona. Plus. Norway's Viking Row takes over in New York's Times Square ahead of their game against Senegal. But first, Kylian Mbappe's France are set to face Iraq later with the aim of securing a place in the knockout rounds. Mbappe scored two goals for France in their 3-1 victory over Senegal in their opening game. The 27-year-old is now the all-time leading scorer for his country with 58 goals. This will be Mbappe's 100th appearance for France.
7: It's always a pleasure to have the chance to play. There's nothing bigger than the national team. A 100th cap is a historic milestone, even more so when you get to play that match at a World Cup. So it's definitely going to be special for me. That said, the importance and what's at stake in the match will take precedence. Above all, we have to win to qualify. That's clear in my mind.
0: Argentina fans are out in force in Dallas. The defending champions take on Austria in a few hours' time, looking to make it 2 wins from 2. Lionel Messi scored a hat trick in their first game to beat Algeria 3-0. Austria also won their first game 3-1 against Jordan. Al Jazeera's Paul Rees has been soaking up the atmosphere in Dallas and had a very important question to ask Argentina fans.
8: I'm here with thousands of Argentina fans in downtown Dallas as they get ready for their match with Austria on Monday. And I'm asking the question, who do they love more? Lionel Messi, who won them the World Cup 4 years ago and already has 3 goals at this tournament, or their late great hero, Diego Maradona?
2: Messi or Maradona?
3: Messi.
4: Maradona.
5: Leo Messi.
6: Maradona.
1: Creo que Maradona.
4: Messi.
9: The best Maradona is better than the best Messi.
10: Maradona. If you ask me, it's Messi.
2: Leo Messi.
1: Maradona.
10: Messi.
1: Maradona.
2: Messi the best.
9: Maradona, papa.
1: Maradona.
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9: Maradona.
12: Messi.
4: Messi.
1: Maradona.
8: Messi or Maradona? It's 40 years since Maradona won the World Cup with Argentina in Mexico. His career statistics don't really stack up against Messi's at all. So why is there any debate?
13: Because Maradona was something unique for Argentina, people, and I think for the world. Not just as a football player, but as an icon. Messi is loved as well. They are quite different. Maradona is a popular icon, and Messi is the perfection of football.
14: No, for Argentina people, it's not an option. It's Maradona plus Messi. One plus one is 3.
8: What is beyond debate is that in Messi and Maradona, Argentina have produced 2 icons of the game. With Messi approaching retirement, will another player step up at this World Cup to approach their legendary status? Paul Rees, Al Jazeera, Dallas.
0: Egypt have won a World Cup game for the first time in their history. Mohamed Salah was among the scorers as Egypt beat New Zealand 3-1 in Vancouver. The win comes almost a century after their first World Cup appearance back in 1934. Egypt are now top of their group and in sight of the knockout rounds.
15: I've been in the national team for 14 years, so I always give my best for the national team and try to give my experience to the younger player to help them to achieve big thing. And today, was, I think, is a very special day because it's our first win ever. And I told them already in a huddle, I told them, guys, look, we can write the history today and also next game. If you qualify first of the group, I think it will be remembered for years to come.
0: In the same group, Iran held Belgium to a 0-0 draw. Iran's goalkeeper, Alireza Bravand, was arguably their best player as Belgium failed to convert chances into goals. Iran's cause was helped when Belgium had a player sent off midway through the second half. Both teams have 2 points after 2 games and are still in with a good chance at progressing into the next round. Well, Cape Verde are rapidly becoming the story of this World Cup. After taking a point against Spain this time out, they were more than a match for two-time world champions Uruguay. Kevin Pena fired them into the lead in Miami. Uruguay did hit back to go 2-1 up, but it was the African nation who had the final say just seconds after coming on as a substitute. Elio Varela wrote his name into World Cup history. Cape Verde remain unbeaten and have a good chance of going through to the knockout rounds. Back to Argentina now, who play Austria in a few hours' time. This is the sixth World Cup for captain Lionel Messi and probably his last. Al Jazeera visited the club in Argentina where his career began, and we spoke to one of the coaches there.
7: My name is Fabian Bonhoff, and I'm the sports coordinator for the youth divisions of Newell's Old Boys here in Malvinas Camp. I believe that in Messi's beginnings as a football player, the club played a very important role. All the sporting development he had, and the early years when he was shaped both as a footballer and as a person. For the young kids, Messi gives them a lot of inspiration, and knowing that he was here in Malvinas camp gives them a strong desire to come to the club. This is very important for all the children because they see him as a complete idol. I believe it's a cradle of football. Very good players have always come out of this region, not only from Rosario, but also from all the surrounding areas. It's truly a football city, and that is why I think this happens. Messi represents a very important part of the club's history, and although he cannot continue playing here and instead move to Europe, we're eager for him to come back and finish the final years of his career playing for Newell's Old Boys. I believe there's a possibility. Obviously, it depends on him, but the desire from the people and all the club directors is there. So I think that if he wants to, he could return to the club. And honestly, we would welcome him warmly.
0: The famous Rocky Steps in Philadelphia have become part of the World Cup party. France and Iraq supporters made their way to the city's art museum ahead of Monday's Group I clash. Fans gathered around the statue of Rocky Balboa. Now, he's the underdog boxer from the Sylvester Stallone movies. It's Iraq who are very much the underdogs going into this match.
3: I hope Iraq do well. I don't want it to be too bad, but I think France is going to win, but I want Iraq to do well.
0: And finally, the Viking Row is continuing to take over the United States. This time, Norway's fans have taken over Times Square in New York City, where they play Senegal later on Monday. It's probably the biggest one we've seen so far. Norway currently sit top of their group after a 4-1 win over Iraq in their opening game. We'll have more World Cup coverage throughout the day. The latest news headlines are coming up next.
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12: 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Hezbollah was not destroyed and people return home.
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0: I'm Tom McRae. This is Al Jazeera live from Doha. Coming up on the program.
1: I think that, first of all, that this round of negotiation, it was important, very important to take place as soon as the memorandum is signed. And the purpose of the objective of these meetings is to lay the foundation for the negotiation moving forward.
0: One of the lead mediators, Qatar, hails the progress in the high-level talks between Iran and the US.
2: We made a lot of good progress. We did exactly what we wanted.
0: The US Vice President says Iran has agreed to allow nuclear inspectors back into the country.
3: And diplomatic work continues right here in central Switzerland, but at a technical level. The political leaders are now out of the picture, with the Iranian delegation having returned to Iran. The U.S. vice president also will be, we believe, on his way back to the U.S. relatively shortly. So it is the technical work that has now picked up here in Switzerland. We'll have all the details in just a moment.
4: I'm Toyin Asadi in the southern coast of Bandar Abbas, and I'll bring you up to speed with the latest developments here at the Strait of Hormuz, coming up.
0: And Mohamed Salah scores for Egypt as they pick up their first World Cup victory. The US vice president says there's been progress in talks with Iranian negotiators in Switzerland, and they laid, quote, a good foundation for a final deal. J.D. Vance says Tehran has agreed to allow nuclear inspectors back into Iran. He suggested that the US could agree to unfreeze Iranian assets to buy US soy, corn and wheat. Qatar, along with Pakistan, has been mediating those talks. As Prime Minister and Foreign Minister Mohammed bin Abdul Rahman Al Thani told Al Jazeera that with the initial agreement, both sides have reached a state of stopping the war and laid the groundwork for negotiations. He spoke to Al Jazeera's Osama bin Javed in Birkenstock.
5: Last time I saw you, you were actually at 10 p.m. at the Divan during a crisis, which you had made your home. Yeah. This time around, these talks lasted for more than 18 hours. We've heard that progress have been made, technical teams have been devised. Where are we going forward from here? How does this work?
1: Well, I think that, first of all, that this round of negotiation, it was important, very important to take place as soon as the memorandum is signed. And the purpose of the objective of these meetings is to lay the foundation for the negotiation moving forward. Let us remember that the memorandum that's been signed is to create the right environment and the right framework for the negotiation to take place and to stop the war and stop the consequences of the war and the impact on the security of the region and the global economy. And that's been achieved. Now, the hard work is started yesterday. And we wanted to make sure that there is a strong foundation is laid in partnership with Pakistan. Yesterday, we proposed all the ideas. It's been discussed between the delegations. And we came up with the whole framework for the technical teams to continue. And we want to make sure that, since given the delicacy of that issue, that the process is institutional and well established, and hopefully resilient from any external factor that can affect the
5: including Lebanon.
1: We hope so. That's why the deconfliction mechanism being agreed upon.
5: Now, the other thing is that there are many spoilers of peace that we've heard about. There is also a video about you circulating on social media where there are allegations from some centers of the media that you snubbed the vice president, you did not greet him in the meeting.
1: I saw that. Look, I mean, at the end of the day, all of us, we are human beings. And I am like any one of you. I was spending few hours actually with the vice president just few seconds before I entered the room. And I didn't see the prime minister of Pakistan at all since he arrived. So I wanted to say hello. I went to say hello to them, and I wasn't expecting the press over there. And they just made the issue too big. Vice president is His leadership actually throughout the process brought us here under the leadership of President Trump. We've been meeting together the whole day since the morning we were together. We continued until we finished at 2 o'clock in the morning, and U.S. is our partners. And by the way, whether we have something between us and any other country or between personally between me or any other one, I would never do it by, you know, passing by without saying hello or shake his hand, whatever between me and him.
5: When do you expect to see him again?
1: Well, hopefully in a couple of weeks, if we make good progress on the technical, then we will move on.
0: We have correspondents covering this story from every angle. We're live in the Strait of Hormuz, Tyre, Ramallah, as well as the White House. But first, we're going to head to Birkenstock, where my colleague Cyril Vanier is standing by to take us through all of the latest developments from there. Cyril.
6: Yeah, Tom, it's great to be with you. And we are here in central Switzerland. We are right by the mountain of Birkenstock, where that interview between Osama bin Javed and the Qatari prime minister was filmed. It's just on the other side of the lake, up the top of that mountain there. It's that building that has been hosting these venues. Remote place, isolated, secured, has been used for negotiations of this type and of this caliber in the past. And that has once again been the case over the last 48 hours. So the political leaders of both sides, Iran and the U.S., they're on their way out. The Iranians left several hours ago. The Americans, well, the Vice President J.D. Vance, he addressed the press maybe about 2 hours ago now, so we expect he'll be returning to the U.S. before long. Overnight, they did make headway, the U.S. and Iran, agreeing to establish a committee that would oversee negotiations over the next 60 days. They also agreed to establish a mechanism to prevent further military operations in Lebanon. And just in the past few hours, we heard from the U.S. Vice President, as we mentioned. Here's what he had to say.
2: Yesterday was a very, very good day. We made a lot of good progress. We did exactly what we wanted to do, which is accomplish four things for the American people. First, we wanted to build a mechanism for keeping the Strait of Hormuz open. It is open. We've seen, of course, gas prices and oil prices come down, millions and millions of barrels of crude and natural gas flowing through the Strait of Hormuz that weren't flowing before. But we also wanted to make sure that we actually set up the coordination mechanism so that we could demine the Straits of Hormuz, so that when there are the conflicts that inevitably come up, we can make sure we work through them rather than that leading to escalation. And that is exactly what we did yesterday. Number two, we also wanted to build a mechanism, a similar mechanism, for deconfliction for the regional ceasefire. As the President of the United States has himself said, sometimes these ceasefires just mean you're shooting a little bit less, but we wanted to make sure that we had the proper coordination set up so that if there is shooting, if Hezbollah fires at Israel or if Israel responds, if there are other conflicts that arise in the region, we're actually talking to each other and figuring out how to stop the shooting, how to make the region safer, our allies and everybody else. We set that up as well. Number three, we, and this is probably what we're most excited about as Americans, the Iranians have agreed to invite IAEA inspectors back into their country. That is a major milestone for the American people and the first step in permanently denuclearizing or permanently ending a nuclear weapons program in Iran. And that's exactly what we wanted to do. That's exactly what we asked to happen. We made a lot of great progress on other nuclear talks. And that leads me to the final thing that we wanted to accomplish, which is actually set up the process for the technical negotiations that will follow. Our teams, working with the Iranians, the Qataris, and the Pakistanis, made great progress yesterday. They will continue to work at the technical level with the teams here in Birkenstock. And then those technical negotiations are going to continue over the weeks and days to come.
6: Okay, so I'm going to bring in Al Jazeera's diplomatic editor, James Bayes, to take all of this in, James. Phase one of these negotiations, that's over. 18 hours of talks between the United States and Iran. In the middle, the mediators, Pakistan, Qatar. We've now heard from all of them, the U.S. Vice President, crucially, the Iranian foreign minister, and the mediators. Take it all in for us. Where does all of this leave us?
7: Well, we're not in crisis anymore. For now, things are back on track, and they've put in place some mechanisms to try and stop a future crisis, particularly with Lebanon. Now there's going to be all of the countries involved in this deconfliction cell. So if there is a problem, if Israel starts bombarding, if Hezbollah fire a rocket, then all of the countries, and for the first time, Iran will be there, so it'll be able to give the Hezbollah a perspective on this, will be there to try and make sure that there is no escalation, which then derails the whole problem. This is so complicated because there are two wars that they're trying to solve at the same time, simultaneously, and the effects of one affect the other. So that is, I think, the most important thing. There is now a process going forward, there is a structure, and if there's a problem, there is a structure to deal with the problem. Also, what I think we've got is a couple of quick wins to try and help both sides. For the Iranians, they are getting some of the financial relief that they wanted, and we hear that the US Treasury has now signed those waivers, which means Iran's oil and gas can be sold, so there's no longer the US sanctions on that. On the US side, the main one, according to Vice President Vance, was the IAEA inspectors. Why is that important? It's that highly enriched uranium. After President Trump pulled out of the nuclear deal, the Iranians started enriching to a higher and higher level, closer to weapons grade, what you use to make a nuclear weapon. They got up to 60%. That's quite close in terms of time to make a nuclear bomb. And of course, then they were bombed themselves, and their nuclear sites were bombed themselves exactly a year ago during that war between the US and Israel and Iran. The IAEA wants to see what's at those sites and what's happened to those stocks, 440 kilograms of highly rich uranium. The IAEA, it seems, are going to be allowed in. Exactly where they can go and what they can do, that's a little bit of a question mark.
6: What are you watching now, right? This was phase one, round one of the talks between the U.S. and Iran, and now there's work that continues. This week it's going to continue here in Switzerland. After that, who knows, maybe Geneva, maybe somewhere else. The technical teams have begun to work. What are you watching?
7: Well, there are technical teams. Let me just tell you what they're looking at. There's a nuclear technical team that's not doing any work at the moment because we understand Iran's nuclear experts aren't here. There's a sanctions team, there's a monitoring team, and there's the dispute resolution team. As I explained earlier, the last two are really important to keep this on track, make sure that there isn't something that collapses the whole process. But the nuclear issues and the broader sanctions issues in the final agreement, they haven't really started on those. And those are the main issues. If we hadn't had the war on the 28th of February, those were the issues on the table. So they are very, very important issues. And we don't know the basic bottom line of the US on the nuclear issue. Is Iran going to be allowed to have a nuclear weapons program? Is it going to enrich uranium on Iranian soil?
6: Wait, excuse me, I have to correct you. I think you said the question is Iran going to be allowed to have a nuclear weapons program?
7: We know the answer to that. Iran has always said it does not want a nuclear weapon, so good you corrected me there.
6: Al Jazeera's diplomatic editor, James Bass, thank you so much. I turn now to Joseph Daher, who is expert on the political economy of the Middle East. And Joseph, I want to talk to you about what I think we can say is one subset of everything that happened here in Switzerland. And it is everything that regards southern Lebanon, right? So the Americans and the Iranians have been talking, and they agreed on a deconfliction mechanism in order to make sure that a ceasefire would happen in southern Lebanon, in order to make sure that ceasefire would stick. And if there are any problems, the Americans and the Iranians can be involved in trying to resolve this between their regional allies, Israel and Hezbollah. Do you have faith that this deconfliction mechanism can work?
8: Good afternoon. Obviously, skepticism is mainly present today in Lebanon regarding the ceasefire and the memorandum of understanding, despite hopes for a better future and the ability to return. But unfortunately, past experiences have shown that mechanism processes have not been very much successful. We witnessed this following the Israeli war in Lebanon 2024. Israelis' occupation and violation of Lebanese sovereignty has continued completely. And lately, we've seen and we heard Israeli officials reiterate that they will stay as long as necessary, not only in South Lebanon, but also in southern Syria and the Gaza Strip that is still occupied. The main challenge will be, will the U.S. impose sufficient pressure on Israel to respect the ceasefire, impose sufficient pressure on the Israeli occupation army to withdraw from South Lebanon? Today, Israel is still occupying more than 600 kilometers square of South Lebanon. It had made several statements preventing the return of Lebanese displacement. So this will be a key question for the future. Will the U.S. impose sufficient pressure on Israel to respect Lebanese sovereignty, withdraw its occupation forces from South Lebanon? And this will, this first behavior, we'll see what Hezbollah and Iran will react to it.
9: Well, what do you expect? That's what I was going to ask you. What do you expect on their side? And do you, Hezbollah has said that if there's a ceasefire and Israel commits to it, they will commit to it on their end. But Israel has said pretty much the same thing about Hezbollah, that if Hezbollah doesn't attack, then for now, Israel says that, yes, they'll maintain their right to self-defense, but they also won't attack. So both sides are saying similar things. What do you expect from the Iranian-Hezbollah partnership?
8: Well, definitely, Iran has no interest to see a further weakening of its main ally in Lebanon, Hezbollah, because it will also so a weakening of its geopolitical influence in the region. But I don't think we can put the actors on a similar level. Israel is occupying Lebanon. Hezbollah has a right to defend itself, as all the other Lebanese people, actually also the Lebanese state, is requesting to go forward in the negotiation with Israel a withdrawal of the Israeli occupation forces. So therefore, I don't think we can put on a similar kind of position, the Israeli position that is occupying Lebanese territories, and of Hezbollah slash Iran.
9: So Article 1 of the Memorandum of Understanding between the U.S. and Iran says that Lebanon's territorial integrity should be respected. Now, most people read that as Israel should pull out its troops. You mentioned to our viewers that Israel is currently occupying about 20% of Lebanon. And is Iran, in your view, going to demand that Israel pull out? Because that may be, if they do, that may be another sticking point. Israel has signaled for now that they do not have that intention.
8: Indeed, Iran will most probably request this. But also, how much Iran will put pressure on this issue will depend also on the other files of negotiation of the Memorandum of Understanding regarding the nuclear issue, regarding the ballistic missile of Iran, the frozen funds. So this will depend how much these issues are connected. But again, I think the key aspect in any kind of Israeli withdrawal will be the pressure imposed by the United States on the Israeli occupation forces in South Lebanon. Israel is able to continue its wars with the support of the U.S. When the U.S. says stop, basically, it's an end to this conflict. And we witness this situation in the case of Iran. Israel had to stop its attacks on Iran following U.S. demand. Similarly, when it came to lately threats of the Israeli occupation forces against Dahiyeh, Beirut's southern suburbs, the U.S. put a halt to it. So this will be a point of contention regarding Iranian own political interests, the ability to go forward with these forms of request. And if the U.S. is able to pressure enough, but this will also depend on U.S. Own geopolitical interest. And therefore, it might not see, you know, in the near future, the necessity to pressure Israel, maintaining a cart of pressure on Iran by maintaining Israeli occupation forces in south of Lebanon.
9: Yeah, Joseph Daher, joining us from Geneva in Switzerland. You're an expert on the political economy of the Middle East. We appreciate your time and for you to join us on the Al Jazeera News Hour. Joseph, thank you very much. And just before I hand back to Tom McRae in our studio in Doha, here's where we are right now in Switzerland. The political leaders are now out of the picture in terms of direct negotiations because the Iranian delegation has left. U.S. Vice President, he has addressed the media. So we expect that to be the end of his diplomatic activity here in Switzerland. But what does continue is the technical teams. They are still talking and they will be working. That's Iranian and American diplomatic teams, but at a lower level. And they will be talking here throughout the rest of the week. And with that, Tom, back to you in Doha.
0: Thank you so much, Cyril, as always, for talking us through all of the latest developments there from Switzerland. We're going to get our reaction from all our correspondents now. Heidi Pett is in Tyre in southern Lebanon. Nida Ibrahim is in Ramallah. Mike Hanna is standing by for us at the White House. But first, we're going to head to the Strait of Hormuz and speak to Tohid Asadi. Tohid, can you just, first of all, tell us what the status of the Strait of Hormuz is right now and how things are going to work going forward after this mechanism, as we heard Cyril explain, was set up and agreed to in Switzerland?
4: Well, let's just begin with the line of communication that was already discussed. And on that, we know that, and I'm going to read it from the joint statement, saying that a line of communication was formed, quote unquote, to avoid incidents and miscommunications with the aim of safe passage of commercial vessels through the Strait of Hormuz. Also, in that regard, we've got the spokesperson for the Ministry of Foreign Affairs, Ismail Baghaei, talking about the progress being made, and they are trying to form and develop mechanisms in that regard. We also know that Iran previously said that it's working on procedures to make sure that the passage of these ships and vessels and oil tankers through the Strait of Hormuz could be taking place in a safe way. But that was all prior to the announcement of the closure of the strait. And that happened after IRGC came out with a very strong message of warning, saying that ships and vessels should not approach to the Strait of Hormuz or they will face some security and safety issues. And also, we've got the Khatam al-Anbiya Joint Military Headquarters coming out with three important messages to the Americans, saying that the closure of the strait is due to the lack of commitment to put an end to war across the region, in Lebanon in particular, to Israelis, asking them to stop their aggression and withdraw their forces, and a message of warning saying that the closure of the strait is just one initial step. And also something interesting that we witnessed over the past 24 hours, we know that in the Shahid Rajai port, which is the largest one in the country, over the past one day, at least two ships are allowed to find their ways to the port. Indeed, that's another positive indication saying that part of that naval blockade by the Americans is removed. But whether or not it's going to back to the normal time prior to the initiation of the war is something very much dependent on the dynamism of diplomacy in Switzerland and whether or not Israelis can put an end on their aggression in the Lebanese territories.
0: Okay, Tohid, stay with us. We will come back to you in a little while. But during that news conference, we heard U.S. Vice President J.D. Vance, when he was asked about progress on Lebanon. For more on that, we're going to go to Heidi Pett. She is in Tyre in southern Lebanon for us. He did say that progress was being made there. But I just wonder, how will the parties fighting on the ground, Hezbollah and Israel, work with this deconfliction cell that has been set up in Switzerland to try and handle the situation there?
10: Well, Tom, that's the thing that's not entirely clear here, right? So the deconfliction cell that's been announced, it's the US, Iran, it's the two mediators, Qatar and Pakistan, and also the Lebanese government is going to be working with that deconfliction cell. So the president here, Idriss Fayoum, held a call with J.D. Vance, with Jared Kushner and with a Qatari representative earlier this morning. But the people who are not mentioned, or the parties who are not mentioned, is the ones who are actually doing the fighting on the ground. That's Israel and Hezbollah. So it's not yet clear how that deconfliction cell is actually going to work. So when we talk about a deconfliction cell, it's basically a communication mechanism, right? So that things don't spiral out of control on the ground if there's an incident. In fact, there was one just this afternoon. There was an explosion in the village of Mansouri, which is a little bit south of here, and Lebanese social networks lit up. You know, was this an Israeli ceasefire violation? It turns out that the explanation is that it was the detonation of unexploded ordnance.

0: but we've heard many Israeli commentators criticizing the lack of Israeli presence in it. They're saying that this is not a new idea and that a committee has been established to overlook and oversee the ceasefire of November 2024. But they claim that that committee had failed to achieve its goals and monitor the ceasefire violations, as well as help with monitoring where the Lebanese government is with the disarmament of Hezbollah. So they're saying since the past few months and since Israel and the U.S. attacked Iran, that committee had even stopped its meetings. But they believe that their lack of presence, that the fact that there are no Israeli element present in that committee, is why it's not going to be a success. Of course, Israel does not want to commit to a full-on ceasefire, even though it's being pressured by President Trump, and it has always tried in Gaza and Lebanon to breach these ceasefires. Now, this time it seems that the conflict, or the tension, let's call it, between the U.S. and Israel regarding Lebanon, regarding Iran, is pushing Netanyahu to say that, we are staying in areas in southern Lebanon, but not mentioning offensive operations against Hezbollah. This seems to be in response to the U.S. pressure. But we've heard Netanyahu talk in the past hour or so saying that the Israelis are going to be stationing in the so-called security zone, meaning the yellow line area and beyond, to protect the communities in northern Israel as well as soldiers in southern Lebanon.
1: Okay, thank you so much for all of that, Nita. Nita Ibrahim for us in Ramallah in the occupied West Bank. We're going to bring in Heidi Pitt once again. Obviously, as we heard, Israel saying it's not going to leave occupied Lebanese territory. So what is Hezbollah going to do from here?
2: That's not entirely clear. So what they have said, their official position when I was communicating with a Hezbollah official a couple of days ago, is that they will abide by the ceasefire if Israel does, and it does seem to be holding. This is the longest period of calm that we have had in southern Lebanon since the beginning of March. And, you know, here in the city of Tyre, people are taking the opportunity to come back. We've got, you know, in the buildings around me, which you can see are heavily destroyed, people are trying to clear a bit of rubble and fix things up. So there's a calm that's holding, but what Hezbollah will do in response to the continued Israeli occupation, it's not entirely clear. We don't have anything official from the Secretary General or from their spokespeople about that, but we can take some guesses, I suppose, and that comes from one of their officials who was speaking to Reuters a couple of days ago, who told them that the Iranians told Hezbollah that the Israeli withdrawal will be a condition of the eventual U.S.-Iran deal, so that one that is on this 60-day negotiating track. And so the fact that the Iranians have told them that, and there seems to be some acceptance of it, perhaps indicates that the mere Israeli occupation of southern Lebanon during that 60 days won't spark a Hezbollah response. Although in what public statements we have from them, they do say that they always maintain the right to defend Lebanon and its people.
1: OK, we'll leave it there for the moment. Thanks so much, Heidi. Heidi Pitt for us there in Tyre. Well, we're going to go back to Tohid Asadi, who's standing by on the Strait of Hormuz for us. And one of the other major things to come out of the talks, negotiations so far in Switzerland, was when J.D. Vance, his suggestion that if Iranian assets were one day unfrozen, they would be used to buy US goods, the likes of soy, corn, wheat. Would Iran accept conditions on how it would be able to use its own funds?
3: Well, I don't think there is an acceptance from Iranians, at least officially speaking, in that regard. We've got the central bank governor of the country, Abdel Nasser Hemmati, coming out to say that it was one of the most complicated issues in the negotiations that took place in Switzerland. Also, he said that progress has been met in that regard, and also he said that they are working further to make decisions about how it's going to be spent. Let's keep in mind that starting from the early days of negotiations, we were talking about the release of between $6 to $25 billion of Iranian frozen assets. And again, in a broader context, we know that more than $100 to $120 billion of the country's assets has been frozen in different international accounts, and seeing the economic deterioration

0: deteriorated situation. That's very much meaningful. Also, politically speaking, that is being interpreted as a gain, as a victory out of the trajectory of negotiations. Of course, should that happen, but all in all, we know that this is one of the points of contention as the diplomacy is underway. Yesterday, we saw it in Switzerland. Today, we know that technical conversation is going on there. And also, we know that tomorrow, Iranian president, according to the confirmation by presidential office to Al Jazeera, is going to head to Pakistan. And all these controversies, all these points of contention are going to be part of those conversations. We know that sticking points are not limited to that. They include the sanctions, primary and secondary, the war reparations, and other issues, which all are expecting to see whether diplomacy can resolve them.
1: Thanks so much, Tohid. Tohid Asadi, with all of the reaction, the latest developments out of Iran for us. Thank you. We're going to bring in Mike Henner, who's at the White House for us. And Mike, I understand you've got some developments from the US Treasury with regards to Iranian oil. What more can you tell us?
2: Well, yes, indeed. You may remember that in the Memorandum of Understanding, it was specifically stated that with the signing of that referendum, Iran would once again be allowed to export oil. The waivers on sanctions prohibiting this export would be lifted. Now, that has been formally confirmed by the Treasury Secretary, who has posted an online comment saying that Iran has committed to free and open transit in the Strait of Hormuz and to permit International Atomic Energy Agency inspectors into their country. As part of the framework, Treasury has issued a temporary 60-day general license authorizing the production, delivery, and sale of Iranian oil. So you see here a direct connection between saying Iran is now meeting its obligations in terms of opening the Strait of Hormuz. We will now meet our obligation that in terms of providing a waiver of sanctions, a temporary waiver, it must be pointed out, it's effective for 60 days, a license that has just been issued by the Treasury Department, but a sign perhaps of the give and take that can exist within these negotiations as the negotiations continue in the days and weeks ahead.
1: Yeah, Michael, all of this, the talks in Switzerland, they're all happening as Israel and Lebanon are going to begin talks tomorrow. Can you just talk us through how they will work in conjunction with the talks that are going on in Switzerland?
2: Well, this was announced on Friday by State Department saying that there would be another round of talks between Israel and Lebanon at ambassadorial level. This is the latest in what has now become a long line of meetings at ambassadorial level in Washington, D.C. They will be meeting tomorrow and again on Thursday. Now, this is not a policy meeting as such. It is at too low a level to form policy in terms of these discussions. But what it is maintaining an open line of communication between Israel and Lebanon, with the U.S. acting as supervisor and mediator. So in this, it is very important to be seen that these process continues, that there is contact, there is communication between Israel and Lebanon throughout this very tenuous and tenuous ceasefire. But it is very important because it keeps the possibility alive of formal negotiations at a far higher level to take place at some stage while these ambassadors continue to maintain some form of contact.
1: Okay, thank you so much, Mike. Mike Henner for us there at the White House. Well, still ahead here on Al Jazeera, we'll have more on the Iran-US talks in Switzerland. With 60 days to thrash out technical details, the clock is now ticking.
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0: You're watching Al Jazeera. Just a reminder of our top stories this hour. Qatar's Prime Minister Mohammed bin Abdulrahman Al Thani has spoken exclusively to Al Jazeera about the talks between the US and Iran. He said the objective of the meetings in Switzerland is to lay the foundation for the negotiations moving forward. US Vice President J.D. Vance says Tehran has agreed to allow nuclear inspectors back into Iran. He says that's the first step in permanently ending its nuclear program. And Iran's foreign minister says the US has agreed to issue waivers for Iranian oil exports and release some frozen assets. He also says a major reconstruction and development plan for Iran will be launched. We're going to bring in Abbas Aslani now. He's a senior research fellow at the Center for Middle East Strategic Studies. He joins us from Tehran. Thanks for being with us once again, Abbas. Just reading through all of the developments over the last 24 hours or so, from Iran's point of view, how much progress has been made so far?
1: Well, the talks in Switzerland didn't end as they started. You know, in the beginning, the atmosphere was clouded by negative, you know, feeling, at least from the Iranian side, because you know, the threats that were issued by the U.S. president, also including killing the Iranian negotiating team, provoked a reaction from the Iranian side. And this created a sense maybe the talks could collapse and Iranian negotiators might walk away and return to the country. But as a result of the efforts by the mediators in order to salvage the talks, you know, they could make progress. And in the end, the situation ended in a positive vibe and manner, and they could end up with a roadmap for a 60-day negotiations on the nuclear issue, as well as they tried to find some resolutions or ways in order to address the existing challenges and concerns in relation to what has been happening in Lebanon and to end the war there, as well as also to make sure that the transit in the Strait of Hormuz will be somehow coordinated in a manner that there could be somehow normal transit in the course of time. The technical team is in Switzerland, and the high-level political delegations are back to capitals. So now we are in a situation whereby the atmosphere looks like that they have been making progress, and now they are hopeful for another round of talks in order to continue the discussions. As we speak, we also recently heard that the U.S. Treasury Department, they issued a general license allowing Iran to be able to sell its oil. This is also of paramount significance for Tehran, and this can have also, let's say, an impact on the macroeconomic stabilization in the country. And from, let's say, comparing to maybe more than 24 hours ago, right, the situation, the atmosphere, the feeling is now more positive.
0: Obviously, hoping to lift some of the economic pressures that Iran has been under. We also heard J.D. Vance say that nuclear inspectors will be allowed into Iran. Has that been confirmed from the Iranians? And obviously, the U.S. has been touting this as a big win for them. Do we know what level of access they could be given?
1: Well, you know, there have been discussions in relation to part of that money, which is supposed to be in relation to the humanitarian commodities and goods. But there was no, let's say, limitation to be somehow used for American products. And this is something which has been announced by American officials. There's no confirmation from the Iranian side. Maybe the aim at the American side is to somehow convey a message that, you know, this money is going to be used in a strict manner and also bringing benefit for American people.

0: There are, you know, speculations in, regarding U.S. Vice President that he might be having an eye on the upcoming presidential election in the United States. Whether this is for domestic consumption or not, that's yet a question. But at least we do not have any confirmation on just buying American products. But the point is that the process for Iran to be able to have access to part of its frozen money is now has begun.
1: Okay, thank you so much for all of that. That is Abbas Aslani for us out of Tehran. Well, British Prime Minister Keir Starmer has announced he is resigning after less than 2 years in office. He's been under pressure to quit after the Labour Party suffered defeats in recent local elections. He'll remain caretaker Prime Minister until a new Labour leader is chosen in the coming weeks.
2: Every decision I've taken has been about putting the country I love first. That is why I will resign as leader of the Labour Party. I have spoken to His Majesty the King this morning to inform him of my decision. I will ask the National Executive Committee of the Labour Party to set out a timetable with nominations opening on the 9th of July and completed by the summer recess. In the case of a contest, this will ensure a new leader is in place before Parliament returns in September.
1: We have correspondents at both Westminster and at Downing Street, where we begin with Al Jazeera's Charlie Angela. Charlie, Starmer had been under a lot of pressure to step down for weeks, even months. But only a couple of days ago, he was saying he was going to continue to fight on. So why did he choose to step down now?
3: It seems that that political pressure just grew too large to ignore. He lost the support of his party. He also lost the support of his voters. The latest poll showed that 74% of people who voted for him wanted him to leave versus 18% who thought he should stay. So after months of the poor polling, loss during local elections, criticisms over policy reversals, he ultimately had a problem connecting with the people, and he was obviously told and he listened to advice that fighting on was going to be fruitless. So in that statement, he did point to some of his successes. He talked about how he's reducing NHS waiting lists, he's ending austerity, he is going to be raising wages, investing in infrastructure. Now, these are all projects that he will now not be able to take credit for because they won't deliver their results until after he is gone. Mm. And for a man who's often been criticised as being quite stiff and quite wooden, there was a very emotional moment as well when he almost broke down when thanking his wife and his children. So a spectacular rise and fall for a man who actually only came to politics in his 50s but seems didn't have what it takes to stay on to be Prime Minister.
1: Yeah, clearly a very emotional moment, a difficult decision for Keir Starmer. For those watching around the world who might not be up to speed with exactly how things are going to work from here, can you just talk us through the timeline of what happens next and how things are going to play out to choose the next Labour leader and therefore the next Prime Minister?
3: Sure. So in that speech, he did set out a very, very tight deadline for what the process is. He said he's already informed the Labour National Executive Committee to start the leadership process, and what will happen is the voting nominations will open on the 9th of July. Now, normally that would mean a few contenders would throw their hat in the ring. They need the backing of 81 MPs each, so that means that actually only four could take part. Now, if this becomes a one-horse race, that process is going to be a lot quicker. But normally that process would finish on about the 19th of July, and the plan is to have a new leader in place in September when Parliament returns from its summer recess. But as for who succeeds him, well, when he made that speech, we thought one thing. Now we think something very different. There were a few contenders. We had the former Mayor of Manchester, Andy Burnham, former Minister Wes Streeting, and maybe even Angela Rayner. But now it looks like this is going to be a one-horse race after Wes Streeting tweeted that he is going to be pulling out and backing Andy Burnham instead. So you'll be hearing from my colleague more about the man, but at this stage, it's not unlikely or impossible, but it is not looking like there will be any other challenges for that. So whoever succeeds him, Starmer did say that he's going to make sure the transition is smooth, that he will give him their full support. But he also made a very pointed note that whoever succeeds him is going to be inheriting a far stronger and fairer Britain than he inherited just 2 years ago.
1: OK, we'll leave it right there for the moment. That's Charlie Angela for us at Downing Street. This is the perfect time to bring in Francis Reed, who is standing by for us at Westminster. As we heard Charlie say there, Andy Burnham has been sworn in as a Member of Parliament. So what exactly does this mean for his quest to take over the Labour Party leadership?
4: Well, it essentially means that his path is somewhat clear to be the UK's next Prime Minister. Now, of course, nothing's nailed on at this stage. There's a lot of process, as Charlie described, that he has to go through, but that's certainly how it's looking at the moment. So Andy Burnham's day started in Manchester. He got the train from Manchester Piccadilly to London Euston Station. He was quickly brought here to Westminster, where he was sworn in as an MP. Now, that has to happen because they have to do, all MPs have to do this. They go through this oath of allegiance to the Crown, which they have to do before they get on with the business of essentially being an MP. And of course, he can't be PM, Prime Minister, without being an MP. Now, within the House of Commons itself, just thunderous applause and congratulations from the Labour Party. Andy Burnham really grinning ear to ear as well. So, you know, many of them have really wanted him in there, and as you said, it's very likely he will get the backing of the number of MPs that he needs. It's not so sure about everyone else. But if you look back, it's only 72 hours or just over 72 hours since that thumping victory that he had in the Makerfield by-election that was all designed. The MP there stood down so that Andy Burnham could have a crack at this, so that he could have a crack at being the Prime Minister. So it really is an extraordinary day, an extraordinary set of events here in the UK.
1: Can you just run us through what some of Burnham's challenges are going to be going ahead? Is he likely to try and change policy direction from what we saw from Starmer?
4: Yeah, it's very interesting because at the moment he's not actually set out what his leadership exactly would look like, so it's somewhat guesswork, and his people have got to sit down and work that out with him, providing, of course, that he does become the next Prime Minister. One of the challenges are the criticisms that he might face. Now, Keir Starmer had a huge mandate to be Prime Minister. Andy Burnham does not necessarily have that because he would just be elected as Labour leader and therefore become Prime Minister, whereas Keir Starmer was really elected by the public also to be the Prime Minister. So it's difficult to see that could be a possible challenge that comes up in the future. There are many MPs actually here who don't know Andy Burnham as well as maybe other people do because he was last an MP 9 years ago, so they don't necessarily know what he's about. So that will be part of the process, winning them over, explaining what his foreign policy will be, explaining how he plans to do what he did in Manchester and the success that he had there for the rest of the UK. The proof really will be in the pudding, and there are some serious fiscal realities that he's going to have to grapple with to convince people that he can provide the change that they've been looking for.
1: OK, fascinating to see how this is all going to play out. Thank you so much, Francis. Francis Reed for us there at Westminster. Qatar's energy minister says 13 people have been killed in an explosion at a gas supply facility north of Doha. 66 others were injured in the blast in the Ras Laffan industrial area. He says an investigation is underway and that energy exports have not been affected.
5: I would like to emphasise that this was an accident and not sabotage or hostile in nature. Berzam plant production was intentionally completely stopped since December 2025 due to urgent maintenance requirements. It was first restarted again only 2 days ago. The fire was swiftly and fully extinguished by Qatar Energy Emergency Response Team and Qatar Civil Defense. Various Qatar Energy teams are currently providing full support to those affected by this tragedy. We have started full investigation to determine the cause of this unfortunate incident. I would like to conclude by mentioning that Qatar Energy LNG facilities, Ras Laffan port, other logistical operations in Ras Laffan remain unaffected as a result of this explosion and fire, and this will not affect in any way our export capabilities.
1: Still ahead here on Al Jazeera, Farah will have all of the latest action from the World Cup.
6: Yes, we'll have all the build-up to the four games coming up on Monday and... Norway's Viking Row takes over Times Square in New York.
7: Five elderly black women gunned down in Tennessee by white supremacists in 1982.
8: I never thought it would happen, especially not with my mom.
9: They decided to do something about it, which took courage.
10: The risk they took to their lives, to their futures, was tremendous.
7: A tale of legal ingenuity and unshakable courage.
11: Oh my God, we actually won?
7: Witness How to Sue the Klan on Al Jazeera.
12: The latest news.
13: The diplomacy is not over, and some of the thorniest questions surrounding Iran's nuclear deal have been left to the 60-day phase that now starts.
12: With detailed coverage.
14: The situation on the ground speaks of more attacks in communities that continue to be vulnerable to armed groups operating across the country.
12: From around the world.
15: Even before the conflict, the rupiah was losing value, which economists have attributed to concerns about fiscal credibility and excessive government spending.

0: Hello, I'm Farah Ismail. Egypt are celebrating their first World Cup victory. Mohamed Salah was dancing in the streets of Vancouver after he helped his team to a 3-1 win over New Zealand. We're in Miami, too, as Cape Verde pull off another surprise result to move closer to the knockouts.
1: Maradona.
2: Messi, Maradona. Messi.
3: Maradona.
4: Leo Messi.
5: Maradona.
0: Find out who won when we asked Argentina fans to choose between Messi and Maradona. Plus, Kylian Mbappe's France are set to face Iraq later with the aim of securing a place in the knockout rounds. Mbappe scored 2 goals for France in their 3-1 victory over Senegal in their opening game. The 27-year-old is now the all-time leading scorer for his country with 58 goals. This will be Mbappe's 100th appearance for France.
6: It's always a pleasure to have the chance to play. There's nothing bigger than the national team. A 100th cap is a historic milestone, even more so when you get to play that match at a World Cup. So it's definitely going to be special for me. That said, the importance and what's at stake in the match will take precedence. Above all, we have to win to qualify. That's clear in my mind.
0: Argentina fans are out in force in Dallas. The defending champions take on Austria in a few hours' time, looking to make it 2 wins from 2. Lionel Messi scored a hat trick in their first game to beat Algeria 3-0. Al Jazeera's Paul Reese has been soaking up the atmosphere in Dallas and had a very important question to ask Argentina fans.
7: I'm here with thousands of Argentina fans in downtown Dallas as they get ready for their match with Austria on Monday. And I'm asking the question, who do they love more? Lionel Messi, who won them the World Cup 4 years ago and already has 3 goals at this tournament, or their late great hero, Diego Maradona?
3: Messi or Maradona?
2: Messi.
3: Maradona.
4: Leo Messi.
5: Maradona.
1: Creo que Maradona.
3: Messi.
8: The best Maradona is better than the best Messi.
9: Maradona. If you ask me, it's Messi.
3: Leo Messi.
1: Maradona.
9: Messi.
1: Maradona.
3: But Messi the best.
8: Maradona, papa.
5: Maradona.
1: Messi.
8: Maradona.
10: Messi.
3: Messi.
1: Maradona.
7: Messi or Maradona? It's 40 years since Maradona won the World Cup with Argentina in Mexico. His career statistics don't really stack up against Messi's at all. So why is there any debate?
11: Because Maradona was something unique for Argentina people, and I think for the world. Not just as a football player, but as an icon. Messi is loved as well. They are quite different. Maradona is a popular icon, and Messi is the perfection of football.
12: No, for Argentina people, it's not an option. It's Maradona plus Messi. One plus one is three.

0: beyond debate is that in Messi and Maradona, Argentina have produced two icons of the game. With Messi approaching retirement, will another player step up at this World Cup to approach their legendary status? Paul Rees, Al Jazeera, Dallas.
1: Egypt have won a World Cup game for the first time in their history. Mohamed Salah was among the scorers as Egypt beat New Zealand 3-1 in Vancouver. The win comes almost a century after their first World Cup appearance back in 1934. Egypt are now top of their group and in sight of the knockout rounds. Well, this was Salah leading the celebrations outside Egypt's hotel in Vancouver. A landmark day for the team, which had failed to record a win in three previous World Cup appearances in 1934, 1990, and 2018. In the same group, Iran held Belgium to a 0-0 draw. Iran's goalkeeper, Alireza Bervand, was arguably their best player as Belgium failed to convert chances into goals. Iran's cause was helped when Belgium had a player sent off midway through the second half. Both teams have 2 points after two games and are still in with a good chance of progressing into the next round. Cape Verde are rapidly becoming the story of this World Cup. After taking a point against Spain, this time out, they were more than a match for two-time world champions Uruguay. Kevin Pina fired them into the lead in Miami. Uruguay did hit back to go 2-1 up, but it was the African nation who had the final say just seconds after coming on as a substitute. Helio Varela wrote his name into World Cup history. Cape Verde remain unbeaten and have a good chance of going through to the knockout rounds. And finally, the Viking row is continuing to take over the United States.

0: This time, Norway's fans have taken over Times Square in New York City, where they play Senegal later on Monday. We'll have more World Cup coverage throughout the day. The latest news headlines are coming up. Stay with us.
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2: The diplomacy is not over, and some of the thorniest questions surrounding Iran's nuclear deal have been left to the 60-day phase that now starts.
1: With detailed coverage.
3: The situation on the ground speaks of more attacks in communities that continue to be vulnerable to armed groups operating across the country.
1: From around the world.
4: Even before the conflict, the rupiah was losing value, which economists have attributed to concerns about fiscal credibility and excessive government spending.
5: To prevent migrants reaching its shores, the EU is financing Tunisia to control its borders.
6: More than 100 million euros of EU funding.
5: Arrivals from Tunisia have fallen by 80%, but at what cost? People in Power investigates the brutal tactics used.
7: But without us, it will be even worse.
5: And meets those caught in the crossfire of a political battle over migration. Trapped in Tunisia, on Al Jazeera.
8: Frank assessments.
9: The Board of Peace was not put in place to bring peace to the world, to liberate the Palestinian people. None of those things exist in all the literature that was put forward about the Board of Peace.
8: Informed opinions.
10: Don't you think that North Korea has proven that if you do have nuclear weapons, that the United States won't mess with you?
11: Absolutely. We see that demonstrated in North Korea and negatively in the case of Libya with Gaddafi, who was ousted after abandoning his nuclear program.
8: Inside Story on Al Jazeera. The cloud of nuclear war looms ever present.
12: What if this is the beginning of one of those accidental nuclear wars? What if this is the beginning of the end of life as we know it?
8: From the horrors of recent history to the rising current threat, Apocalypse Maybe discovers the impact nuclear weapons have on humanity.
13: Our failure to keep humanity safe is siphoning down to the individual on the street.
8: This is not a drill on Al Jazeera.

0: Hello, I'm Foliba Thibault. This is the News Hour on Al Jazeera, live from Doha. Coming up in the next 60 minutes.
1: The memorandum that's been signed is to create the right environment and the right framework for the negotiation to take place and to stop the war.
0: Qatar hails

0: progress towards a final agreement between Iran and the U.S. after intense talks in Switzerland.
1: We made a lot of good progress. We did exactly what we wanted.
0: The U.S. Vice President says Iran has agreed to allow nuclear inspectors back into the country.
2: And Foley, the diplomacy is not over here in Switzerland. The talks are continuing, but at a technical level. The principals have left or are about to leave in the case of the U.S. vice president. But the experts, they now start the hard work of actually trying to inch both countries, the U.S. and Iran, a little closer to a final deal. We'll have all the details on that.
0: Also this hour, UK Prime Minister Keir Starmer says he's standing down and the man tipped to replace him is sworn in as an MP. And Colombia veers to the right. A businessman backed by the US wins a close presidential runoff. And Mohamed Salah scores for Egypt as they pick up their first World Cup victory. The U.S. vice president says significant progress has been made in talks with Iranian officials in Switzerland, describing the discussions as a good foundation for a successful final deal to end the war. Jedi Vance says Tehran has agreed to allow nuclear inspectors into the country. He indicated that Washington could consider unfreezing Iranian assets to buy U.S. soy, corn and wheat.
1: Yesterday was a very, very good day. We made a lot of good progress. We did exactly what we wanted to do, which is accomplish four things for the American people. First, we wanted to build a mechanism for keeping the Strait of Hormuz open. It is open. We've seen, of course, gas prices and oil prices come down, millions and millions of barrels of crude and natural gas flowing through the Strait of Hormuz that weren't flowing before. But we also wanted to make sure that we actually set up the coordination mechanism so that we could demine the Straits of Hormuz.
0: Qatar, along.
3: First of all, that this round of negotiation, it was important, very important to take place as soon as the memorandum is signed. And the purpose of the objective of these meetings is to lay the foundation for the negotiation moving forward.
0: Well, Qatar, along with Pakistan, as you heard, there has been mediating those talks. Speaking to Al Jazeera, Qatar's Prime Minister and Foreign Minister Mohammed bin Abdulrahman Al Thani said the initial understandings reached by both sides have helped halt the fighting and create a foundation for broader negotiations. Now, technical talks are expected to continue throughout the week at the Swiss resort of Birkenstock. And that's where we head now, where Cyril Vanier is for us with all the latest developments. Cyril.
2: Yeah, Foley, I know in a short while you're going to be getting all the latest, the updates, the reactions from really across the world and the region, the U.S., the Middle East. I'm going to brief our viewers on what has unfolded here over the last 24 hours in Switzerland, because that's where there's been high-level diplomacy, intense talks, and it's all happened right behind us. So these are the mountains of central Switzerland. This is Lake Lucerne behind us, and at the top of that mountain, those two buildings that you see, that is the resort. You've heard that name so many times over the last 48 hours, Birkenstock. It is the venue where those talks were held. The Americans and the Iranians, they sat across from each other at a table, face-to-face talks. Mediators were with them. That's Pakistan, and that is Qatar. So what have they actually agreed to? Well, the statement from the mediators was released in the middle of the night, around 2 a.m. Swiss time. Let me work you through it. So they described the summit as positive, constructive, saying that progress had been made. And the this is what the first day of talks achieved. The U.S. and Iran agreeing on creating a high-level committee to oversee the roadmap for a final deal within 60 days and the immediate launch of technical talks. Those talks are continuing, as Foley said, for the rest of the week right here in Birkenstock. The committee will provide political oversight on the negotiations that include nuclear issues. So nuclear issues are going to be discussed by the technical teams. Sanctions on Iran are going to be discussed, and ways to monitor and resolve disputes to ensure that the memorandum of understanding, that's the preliminary agreement between the U.S. and Iran, to ensure that that is implemented. And Lebanon has been a major sticking point, as we've reported. During the talks, the U.S. and Iran agreed to establish a deconfliction cell to support the implementation of the Lebanon ceasefire. Well, a short while ago, Al Jazeera's Osama bin Javed interviewed the Qatari prime minister, who's been in the room with the delegations. Here's what he had to say.
4: Last time I saw you, you were actually at 10 p.m. at the Divan during a crisis, which you had made your home. Yeah. This time around, these talks lasted for more than 18 hours. We heard that progress have been made, technical teams have been devised. Where are we going forward from here? How does this work?
3: Well, I think that, first of all, that this round of negotiation, it was important, very important to take place as soon as the memorandum is signed. And the purpose of the objective of these meetings is to lay the foundation for the negotiation moving forward. Let us remember that the memorandum that's been signed is to create the right environment and the right framework for the negotiation to take place and to stop the war and stop the consequences of the war and the impact on the security of the region and the global economy. And that's been achieved. Now, the hard work is started yesterday, and we wanted to make sure that there is a strong foundation is laid in partnership with Pakistan. Yesterday, we proposed all the ideas. It's been discussed between the delegations, and we came up with the whole framework for the technical teams to continue, and we want to make sure that since given the delicacy of that issue, that the process is institutional and well established and hopefully resilient from any external factor that can affect,
4: including Lebanon.
3: We hope so. That's why the deconfliction mechanism being agreed upon.
4: Now, the other thing is that there are many spoilers of peace that we've heard about. There is also a video about you circulating on social media where there are allegations from some centers of the media that you snubbed the vice president, you did not greet him in the meeting.
3: I saw that. Look, I mean, at the end of the day, all of us, we are human beings. And I am like any one of you. I was spending few hours actually with the vice president just few seconds before I entered the room. And I didn't see the prime minister of Pakistan at all since he arrived. So I wanted to say hello. I went to say hello to them, and I wasn't expecting the press over there. And they just made the issue too big. Vice president is, his leadership actually throughout the process brought us here under the leadership of President Trump. We've been meeting together the whole day since the morning we were together. We continued until we finished at 2 o'clock in the morning. And U.S. is our partners. And by the way, whether we have something between us and any other country or between me or any other one, I would never do it by without saying hello or shake his hand, whatever between me and him.
4: When do you expect to see him again?
3: Well, hopefully in a couple of weeks, if we make good progress on the technical, then we will move on.
2: Joining us now to discuss all of this is Melissa Park from Geneva. Melissa is executive director of ICAN, that is the International Campaign to Abolish Nuclear Weapons. And back with us, also from Geneva, is Ali Vaez, director of the Iran Project at the International Crisis Group. Ali, it's good to have you back on the program as well. Melissa, how does your group, ICAN, look at what happened today and what unfolded over the last few hours?
5: ICAN welcomes any deal that stops the killing and puts diplomacy back in the center. As we've seen with this agreement, this deal, and with the JCPOA, the Joint Comprehensive Plan of Action that Iran agreed to back in 2015, that was negotiated under President Obama and was constraining Iran's nuclear program until it was unilaterally abandoned by President Trump in his first term, we see that the diplomatic track actually works, that diplomacy through negotiated, verifiable agreements is what constrains proliferation, not military action.
2: Ali, do we have the beginnings, the really embryonic beginnings of a new nuclear deal between the U.S. and Iran based on what we've heard, right? If we sum up everything that we have learned about where they are in the negotiations, with the U.S. vice president saying that Iran has agreed to international inspectors now inspecting their nuclear sites, you take that, you take the fact that Donald Trump is saying, well, you know, we can't. At some point, Iran's going to be able to have a civilian nuclear program.

0: program, you take those two things together, verification, maybe a civilian nuclear program. Is this the beginning of a new deal?
1: You know, Cyril, the irony of this situation is that this is the deal that was available to the United States on February 26th, 2 days before the U.S. decided to go to war against Iran with Israel. The deal that was on the table in Geneva at that time had even a lot of these details already negotiated. So we had to go through this massive tragedy at a huge cost to the global economy, so many lives lost, to get back to where we were before. But you're right. I think there is the beginning of an outline of what a deal could eventually look like, which is the same formula that was applied in the JCPOA, an Iranian nuclear program that is severely restricted and put under rigorous international monitoring in return for economic incentives. That core of the bargain has not changed.
0: Melissa Park, what does a group like yours say about these negotiations? You have one nuclear armed power, which is the United States, trying to ensure, at least that's what they say publicly, that another non-nuclear armed power, Iran, never acquires a nuclear bomb. How do you look at this negotiation?
2: Well, as I said, we welcome any deal that puts diplomacy back at the center and stops all of the killing. But I mean, of course, Iran does not have nuclear weapons. As assessed repeatedly by U.S. intelligence agencies and international inspectors, and as consistent with its more than 50-year membership of the Non-Proliferation Treaty, which legally commits it to never acquiring nuclear weapons. Mm-hmm. But it's incredible hypocrisy coming from the U.S. and Israel on this issue, because we've seen the U.S. as the country that first developed and nuclear weapons and used them against civilian populations, and Israel as the only country in the Middle East that does have nuclear weapons, that has never joined the NPT, never subjected itself to international inspections or IAEA safeguards, and which is also at the same time aggressively attacking other countries in the region and committing genocide in Palestine. So for countries that are concerned about nuclear weapons proliferation in the Middle East, there might be more of more use for them to concentrate their attentions on the arsenal that does exist, not the one that doesn't.
0: Ali, what will you be looking at, right? What news items or what details will you be looking at as far as the nuclear negotiation is concerned going forward to see where it's headed?
1: So the most interesting thing I think will be to see if the IAEA has already started talking to the Iranians about developing a set of protocols for accessing the bomb nuclear sites. In its history, it has been a rare thing for the IAEA to do to get access to safeguarded nuclear facilities that were bombed. There might be some serious nuclear safety security issues at these sites. The agency is fully capable of handling it, but it has to negotiate all of these details with the Iranians. I don't think that's what U.S. Or mediating parties can do on behalf of the agency. We don't know how much of these discussions have already happened or not, so that would be interesting to watch. And then the second thing I would have an eye out for is already the Treasury Department has issued waivers, and so it appears that both sides are trying to deliver on their commitments on the MOU. But if they are to make quick progress in the 60-day window, they would almost have to have continuous negotiations. We know the technical experts have stayed behind, but if there are no additional high-level serious discussions in the coming days or weeks, then I would start getting worried that momentum is starting to get lost.
0: Ali Vaia is joining us from Geneva. You're the director of the Iran Project at the International Crisis Group. Thank you very much. Melissa Park, thanks to you as well, executive director of the International Campaign to Abolish Nuclear Weapons. Thanks to both of you. Bringing in now Joseph Daher, also in Switzerland. Joseph, part of what was negotiated here, and I would say a very important part of what was talked about between Iran and the United States, was the ceasefire that they both say they want to see take place in southern Lebanon, right? The U.S. and Iran say they're on the same page when it comes to no fighting in southern Lebanon, no fighting between their regional allies, Hezbollah and Israel. And so they have set up this deconfliction mechanism, as they call it. Do you think that can guarantee a ceasefire?
3: Good afternoon again. Again, I think the main word for it is sectarianism, based on previous experiences where we witnessed, you know, following the October 2024 war of Israel against Lebanon, a similar kind of mechanism process to prevent the violation of ceasefire. This was unsuccessful, unfortunately, with Israel continuous violation of Lebanese sovereignty, continuous occupation. This time, indeed, we might see maybe a more significance of the U.S. wanting to respect this ceasefire. This would depend, therefore, on Israel, on the U.S. ability to pressure Israel to respect the ceasefire, but also to pressure Israel in order to witness potential withdrawal Israeli occupation forces from South Lebanon. Unfortunately, not only past experiences have shown us that Israel's commitment to respect the ceasefire is not really been the case, but recent statements by Israeli officials saying that they will stay until as long as necessary in South Lebanon, southern Syria, and Gaza is not news that are welcoming to our respect of the ceasefire.
0: Joseph, I think there are many Lebanese who will watch this news about this deconfliction mechanism that involves everybody, including the United States and Iran, and who will say, well, this deal or this system, this protocol, enshrines the fact that Lebanon's future is once again being decided by regional and international powers. What do you say to those people?
3: Indeed, once again, the fate of South Lebanon is decided mostly in regional and international negotiations, this time between the Iran and the U.S., but this is also a result of the inability of the Lebanese state to fully accomplish its sovereignty. Obviously, many challenges existed, but we can speak about Hezbollah's weaponry, etc., but also Israelis' constant violation on Lebanon's sovereignty, but the main responsibility resides among the Lebanese ruling class that has not been able to build the capacities of a state to fulfill, you know, the ambitions of its population, whether it comes to its security, to socioeconomic rights of the Lebanese population. If we go back to the first days of the latest war of Israel against Lebanon, the Lebanese army was withdrawn from the south and was not able to guarantee the security of the southern Lebanese population. So, indeed, you're totally right to say that once again, the Lebanese state is discussed outside of Lebanon, but also we have to point out of the inability of the Lebanese state to fulfill the demands of the Lebanese people, not only in terms of security, but democratic demands, socioeconomic demands, and the ability to provide an alternative to Hezbollah's resistance in the south.
0: Joseph Daher, expert on the political economy of the Middle East, joining us from Geneva this hour. Thank you very much, Joseph, for being with us again. And with that, I turn to Al Jazeera's diplomatic editor, James Bayes, who has been taking in all these developments since the very beginning, since even the principals arrived in town. And now the principals have left or are leaving, and they're handing over the diplomacy, which continues, to their technical teams. What does that mean? What should our viewers understand about that?
4: Well, a lot of detail is going to have to be worked on this, and your guest Ali Vaz, I agree with him, 60 days to do this. They've got to work round the clock almost to get it done in that very short period of time. We understand the technical teams are nuclear. They're not going to be working at least today because the Iranians said they hadn't got their nuclear experts here. But then there'll be teams on the thing that Iran wants, which is lifting the sanctions, monitoring and dispute resolution. They want to make sure this time that if there's any problem,

0: they nip it in the bud and it doesn't destroy the whole of this process that now has been set up. But it's a difficult task. A couple of things which are wins for both sides today, but it gets harder. They almost certainly have left the more difficult stuff towards the end. And remember, this is eventually going to, may not be a treaty, but it's going to be treaty-like language and we'll go into a UN Security Council resolution. So you're going to have diplomats up there, scientists, because we're dealing with nuclear physics, and lawyers to make sure that the language of all of this is completely watertight.
1: James, before I hand back to Doha, very big picture view from you. Everything that's happening here is about ending the war that the United States launched against Iran on February 28th of this year, a war that has killed more than 7,000 people across multiple countries in the Middle East. Have we got closer to that?
0: We've got closer, we've got a mechanism now, and we've had a meeting that has continued and ended with everyone saying that it went well. So you've got a bit of momentum there. They say they've got a process now for any problem. I still believe the problem, and there are two wars linked, which is why this is, they're trying to deal with two wars at the same time. The problem still could be Lebanon. That could be the actions of Hezbollah, but notably of Israel and its bombardment of southern Lebanon, its continuing occupation of southern Lebanon, still could be a problem going forward. I think I'll end on an optimistic note and say both sides, I mean, particularly in Iran, where so many lives were lost, both sides actually do not want to go back to war. So that, I think, is worth remembering.
1: Al Jazeera diplomatic editor James Bayes, thank you very much. And Foley, just before I hand it back to you, I'll give you one last look at this venue where diplomacy is happening. It has been the principals, the U.S. Vice President J.D. Vance and the Iranian Speaker of Parliament Mohammad Bagher Ghalibaf. They met for hours and hours and hours, 18 hours, we're told. And then sometime after midnight, they came to an agreement. The mediators made that public. It all happened there on the Swiss mountaintop resort of Bürgenstock. But the diplomacy is not over. As James was explaining, the technical work, the technical talks on nuclear, on lifting sanctions, and several other subjects, to several other matters that are important to both Iran and the United States, all of that continues here in Bürgenstock throughout the week. Foley?
2: Thank you, Cyril. An intense few days in Bürgenstock, no doubt. And thank you very much for your exceptional coverage of the negotiations there. Let's now unpack everything that was discussed in Switzerland with our other correspondents around the world. We are live this hour in the Strait of Hormuz, entire southern Lebanon, Ramallah in the occupied West Bank, and the White House in Washington, D.C. But first, we begin in the Strait of Hormuz. Tohid Asadi is there for us. So, Tohid, they announced in Switzerland the setting up of a communication line on Hormuz. Clarify for us what the status of the strait is right now and what this communication line is intended for.
3: Well, actually, following this statement that was jointly published after the talks, they're saying that a line of communication is formed in order to avoid the incidents or a miscommunication in order to make sure that the transiting of ships and vessels could be conducted within the Strait of Hormuz in a safe way. And in addition to that, we've got the spokesperson for the Ministry of Foreign Affairs, Ismail Baghaei, talking about a sort of progress in the trajectory of talks pertaining to this matter, saying that the two sides or other different parties are actually working on mechanisms to assure the safe passages of the ships and vessels. But all in all, we know that starting from Saturday, Iran has announced the closure of the strait. They're saying that at this point, ships and vessels should not approach the strait or they will jeopardize their safety and security. And as it was mentioned earlier, this is just one part and parcel of a bigger context in which there are other remaining points of contention.
2: Tohid, stay with us. Let's get the view from Washington and Mike Hanna, who's at the White House for us. Mike, we heard a very upbeat statement from Vice President J.D. Vance about what was achieved in Switzerland. But as we heard from Cyril, the real work begins now. What is the Trump administration prioritizing in the technical talks?
4: Well, it is to keep these negotiations going. This is the most important aspect for the administration, to keep these talks underway. The sign that the technical teams are continuing meeting, a very good one. All the signs out of J.D. Vance's meetings

0: Treasury Secretary was talking about how Iran is keeping the Strait of Hormuz open. So he's linking directly the wave of sanctions with the opening of the Strait of Hormuz.
1: All right, Nida Ibrahim in Ramallah in the occupied West Bank. What is Israel saying about what's come out of Switzerland and specifically about the deconfliction mechanism for Lebanon?
2: Well, Folly, they have not publicly discussed this. They have not announced if they are accepting or rejecting or what they're saying in terms of publicly. But when we talk about what the Israelis have been saying, the commentators, the journalists, they're criticizing what they believe is the lack of an Israeli presence in this committee. They say it's not a new idea. That was an idea that already was proposed and implemented in Lebanon for a committee to oversee the ceasefire in November 2024. But they're saying that that committee has failed to achieve its goals in terms of monitoring the ceasefire violations, as well as what they believe is the role of the Lebanese government to disarm Hezbollah at the time. So there seems to be a pressure, an American pressure on Israel in that regard in particular, but that's something that the Israelis are going to be trying to work against, specifically that domestically Netanyahu is trying to show force ahead of the expected elections later this year. So all in all, the remarks about the presence in Lebanon seem to be highlighted by many Israeli officials saying that they will not be moving and withdrawing their troops from the yellow line in southern Lebanon.
1: Okay, let's get the view from southern Lebanon. Heidi Petter's in Tyre Forest. Heidi, the deconfliction cell, which was announced for Lebanon, how will the parties fighting on the ground work with this cell that's been set up in Switzerland?
3: I mean, as Nida was just explaining, it's not entirely clear. The Israelis are not part of this deconfliction cell, and neither are Hezbollah. And those are the two parties that are actually fighting on the ground. So the cell has representatives from Iran, from the US, from the two mediating countries, so Qatar and Pakistan, and it will also be working alongside the Lebanese government. And so they had a call, the Lebanese president, Joseph Aoun, had a call with the US Vice President, J.D. Vance, with Jared Kushner, and also with the Qatari Prime Minister this morning, where they discussed the establishment of this deconfliction cell. But without direct input from Israel and Hezbollah, it's not entirely clear how effective it will be or how quickly it will be able to respond to incidents on the ground. And things do still remain tense here in southern Lebanon. The ceasefire does appear to be holding. There were no Israeli airstrikes or Hezbollah rocket launches on Sunday or so far on Monday. But things are still tense. There was an explosion just to the south of me earlier this afternoon in the village called Mansouri, and that sparked a great deal of alarm. Now, it turns out it wasn't Israeli artillery shelling, as was initially reported. It was the explosion of war remnants, unexploded ordnance, mines, bombs, things like that. And so this is what this mechanism would be seeking to respond to, is to lower the temperature and make sure that incidents don't spiral out of control.
1: Yeah, a very fragile ceasefire in Lebanon there, no doubt. Heidi, Tohid, let me come back to you. Another key issue, of course, is the unfreezing of Iran's assets. The United States has suggested that the assets could be unfreezed and they would be channeled into specific purchases like food imports that could benefit U.S. Farmers. Would Iran accept conditions on how it uses its own funds, or is that a non-starter?
4: Well, according to the governor of the Central Bank of Iran, Abdelnasser Hemmati, that was part of the negotiations, a complicated part of the negotiations that took place when we speak about the frozen assets of the country. And also he said that agreements were made, but he says that it's going to be the decisions and guidance of the Central Bank of Iran to determine whether or not and how these actually frozen assets are going to be spent. And let's just keep in mind that starting from the very initial days of negotiations, we were talking about between $6 to $25 billion of dollar U.S. Iranian assets frozen in different international accounts as a result of U.S. sanctions. And also in the bigger picture, we know that between $100 to $120 billion of frozen assets of the country are locked in international accounts. And obviously, that's one of the most sticking points, alongside many more other additional sticking points, such as the war reparations, primary and secondary sanctions, and also limitations when it comes to the oil exports of the country, and many other

0: points there.
1: Yeah. Mike Hanna, the proposal to unfreeze Iran's assets specifically for purchasing U.S. agricultural goods sounds highly controlled. How is Washington going to ensure that such a mechanism is not seen in Tehran as infringing on sovereignty?
2: Well, what it is doing is, in terms of the memorandum of understanding, balancing Iranian compliance along with the lifting of sanctions. It has made very clear that this is a process, that there will be the lifting of sanctions as the negotiations continue and as Iran continues to show compliance. Particularly in the memorandum of understanding, there's a clear linkage between the lifting of sanctions and process in nuclear negotiations. They are clause apart from each other, and it basically makes very clear that should there be compliance with agreement on getting to a nuclear agreement, then there will be quid pro quo sanctions lifted. So everything here is interlinked, and for the U.S., what it is doing is saying that we will ensure compliance, we will look at compliance. If there is compliance, we will continue to meet our terms of the memorandum of understanding as long as Iran continues to do likewise.
1: All right, Nida Ibrahim, you're covering developments in Israel, and I wanted to get the big picture from you of how all of this is playing out within Israel, and Israel now having to abide by an agreement that it wasn't part of. How is it being viewed? And if more pressure was to come from Washington on Lebanon, would Israel bow to that pressure?
3: Well, Israel will have no chance not to bow if President Trump asserts a lot of power on the Prime Minister Benjamin Netanyahu. As we've been hearing in the past few days, if not weeks, there has been criticism of Netanyahu by President Trump. This rift is being discussed widely in Israel, called a crisis of trust, saying that Netanyahu has failed to maneuver the situation or get the Israelis what they wanted in terms of strategic goals, both in terms of the war in Iran as well as the war on Lebanon. But there seems to be some sort of a consensus that while the Israelis could not get what they want when it comes to the deal with Iran, then at least what they could do is push further for their troops to stay in southern Lebanon and kind of lobby for that and use that as a card when it comes to the disarmament of Hezbollah, not before. There seems to be an understanding amongst many commentators that the U.S. understands the need for Israeli forces to stay in certain areas in southern Lebanon, and they are considering doing some sort of limited withdrawals as part of what they call a goodwill gesture ahead of the expected talks tomorrow, Tuesday, in D.C.
1: Okay, Nida, thank you very much. Heidi, let me come back to you finally. And on those talks that Nida is talking about in D.C., two separate tracks happening here, of course. How is all of this going to go down with Hezbollah, the fact that Israel says it's not going to leave southern Lebanon, but also with the Lebanese state, which is engaged in a separate track of negotiations with Israel?
4: That's right. And the next phase of those negotiations is due to begin tomorrow in Washington. Now, this is because the Lebanese state has always maintained that nobody else should be negotiating on Lebanon's behalf, so not Iran and not Hezbollah. The difficulty, of course, is that the ceasefire that has lasted for the last couple of days is the only one that seems to have been able to be enforced, and that's the one that's been stipulated through the U.S.-Iran Memorandum of Understanding. But nevertheless, they are pressing ahead with those meetings, with that separate track of negotiations, and part of that is to establish what they're calling pilot zones, where the Israeli military will withdraw and the Lebanese army is supposed to deploy. But in terms of Hezbollah's response to all of this, their Secretary General Naim Assem, in his most recent speech, described continued Israeli presence in Lebanon as impossible. But he also stressed the idea that it should be the Lebanese army that's responding. But in every statement we've had from Hezbollah, there's two things that they're saying. One is that they'll respect the ceasefire if Israel does. But two, that they maintain what they describe as the right to defend Lebanon and its people.
1: Thank you so much, Heidi, for your reporting. Heidi Pett, live for us there in Tyre, southern Lebanon. And still ahead on this Al Jazeera News Hour.
5: I will resign as leader of the Labour Party.
1: The British Prime Minister says he'll stand aside as Prime Minister only 2 years after winning a massive parliamentary majority.
0: 5 elderly black women gunned down in Tennessee by white supremacists in 1982.
6: I never thought it would happen, especially not with my mom.
7: They decided to do something about it, which took courage.
8: The risks they took to their lives, to their futures, was tremendous.
0: A tale of legal ingenuity and unshakable courage.
9: Oh my God, we actually won?
0: Witness How to Sue the Klan on Al Jazeera.
10: And they've echoed the call of many of the hostage families. The time is running out. We need our Prime Minister to accept any deal fast.
11: Some 500 to 600,000 people were living here when Israel issued its first unprecedented, all-encompassing evacuation order.
12: The vehicle was hit once by a rocket. He got out, tried to run away, and ran in that direction, and three more rockets eventually killed him just beyond those fire engines.

0: You're watching Al Jazeera, a reminder of our top stories on this news hour. U.S. Vice President J.D. Vance says Iran has agreed to allow nuclear inspectors back into the country. He says that's the first step to permanently ending Tehran's nuclear program. Iran's foreign minister says sanctions on Iranian oil exports and petrochemical sales have been waived. In a social media post, Abbas Araghchi said some Iranian assets had been released and the blockade on the Strait of Hormuz had been lifted. Iran's top negotiators have left Switzerland for Tehran after 18 hours of intensive talks. A delegation will remain in the Swiss resort of Bürgenstock to continue negotiations on the Memorandum of Understanding. Well, to discuss this further, joining us now on Al Jazeera is Yazid Saeed, who's a senior fellow at the Malcolm H. Kerr Carnegie Middle East Center. He's joining us from London. Thank you so much for your time. So a number of issues now left to discuss for the technical teams. And I wanted to talk to you specifically about Lebanon. What is your understanding first of what this deconfliction cell they've announced in Switzerland is going to be and how it's going to work? Because it names neither Israel nor Hezbollah. It commits the parties, the Lebanese Republic and the mediators, to ending military operations in Lebanon. But the two actors who are actually shooting are not parties to it. So can this work?
1: Well, strictly speaking, Hezbollah and the government of Israel don't need to be in the deconfliction cell, in order to be parties to the process. The communication between the Israeli government and the U.S. administration, of course, is very close and constant, and the same between Hezbollah and Iran. The real question is, what can the deconfliction cell do beyond getting a cessation of hostilities in place? In other words, with both combatant parties staying exactly where they are and with no further fire attacks of any kind or further movement forward. That, as we heard from your reporters earlier, leaves the question of, so Israel, as it says, wishes to keep its troops inside South Lebanon. It's clear that Hezbollah is not going to accept that indefinitely, even if at all. And so the question is how that is going to factor into the negotiations, the broader negotiations between the U.S. and Iran. And I think there's a very interesting paradox here that Iran in the past tried to keep discussion of Hezbollah and Lebanon separate from its negotiations over the years with the United States over its nuclear program, because it didn't want that leverage to be used against it. Now, however, Iran wants the two linked. And why that's curious and potentially going to be a challenge for the Iranians and for Hezbollah is that by allowing this linkage to, you know, to give again to Iran, which is to protect Lebanon, to show that it's protecting its partner, Hezbollah, the further implication is that at some point it may be necessary, in order to secure a full Israeli withdrawal, for Iran to become party to a U.S.-brokered Lebanese-Israeli peace treaty of some kind, or at least a security arrangement, under which Hezbollah will have to pull away, potentially contain or dismantle its major weapon systems. So Iran, in other words, has put itself into a linkage with Lebanon, which may have further implications down the line as negotiation over the full Israeli withdrawal from South Lebanon happens.
0: Interesting.
1: But that is not something I think realistically we can expect to happen now. I don't think the U.S. administration is ready to exert leverage to force Israel out of Lebanon, as distinct from forcing Israel to cease all fire and to cease all forward movement on the ground.
0: That was going to be my next question, in fact, because we heard J.D. Vance say that the U.S. wants both Israel's security and Lebanon's sovereignty protected. But in practical terms, those goals are currently in tension. What concrete steps would Washington be willing to take, you think, to reconcile them? And is the U.S. really at this stage serious about restraining Israel?
1: I think that President Trump is serious about restraining Israel because he wants the process with Iran to succeed, or at the very least to continue, so that he, at the very least, is buying time. That's nearly 2 months worth of time as the U.S. approaches midterm elections. This is definitely something that's on his mind. And he clearly does not want the situation in Lebanon to undermine the process with Iran or to drag the U.S. into Iran into a direct conflict over Lebanon. And so I think he will, President Trump will continue to exert pressure on Israeli Prime Minister Netanyahu to observe a complete ceasefire. Now, that may be as far as President Trump can or will go. He, after all, has other domestic considerations, including dealing with the hawks in his own camp and Republicans who are unhappy with the memorandum of understanding with Iran. So he, too, is balancing various, contradictory domestic political pressures. Now, what will be interesting here is to see whether Iran, how Iran handles this. One possibility is that Iran will seek, maybe under pressure from its own domestic hawks or hardliners, that Iran may seek to raise the ante, to demand more in Lebanon, to seek, at least partial Israeli withdrawal. Now, here's where the current plan that the deconfliction cell will oversee is interesting. The talk of creating pilot zones in which the Israeli army withdraws, handing over to the Lebanese army. And Hezbollah has already said that it's the Lebanese army's duty to protect the south. And so there may be partial compromises of this sort. But again, will Iran keep up the pressure? Or will it at a certain point also see that it has a major advantage in having the memorandum of understanding with the U.S. proceed towards the unblocking of frozen assets and the lifting of sanctions,
0: fascinating
1: which are
0: to talk
1: also
0: to you about
1: crucial
0: this.
1: For Iran?
0: Thank you so much, Yazid Saeed, for joining us. Very interesting to hear your thoughts. Thank you for joining us there from London. Let's turn to the day's other news now. And British Prime Minister Keir Starmer has announced his resigning after less than 2 years in office. He's been under pressure to quit after the Labour Party suffered defeats in recent local elections. He'll remain caretaker Prime Minister until a new leader is chosen in the coming weeks. In 2024, Starmer won the biggest parliamentary majority for Labour since 1997.
2: Every decision I've taken has been about putting the country I love first. That is why I will resign as leader of the Labour Party. I have spoken to His Majesty the King this morning to inform him of my decision. I will ask the National Executive Committee of the Labour Party to set out a timetable with nominations opening on the 9th of July and completed by the summer recess. In the case of a contest, this will ensure a new leader is in place before Parliament returns in September.
0: Meanwhile, Labour politician Andy Burnham has announced he'll run to replace Starmer as Labour Party leader. Burnham has been sworn in as a Member of Parliament for a constituency in Manchester, which he won last week. He's returning to Westminster after previously serving under former Prime Ministers Tony Blair and Gordon Brown. Let's go live to Francis Reed, who's in Westminster for us in London. So, Andy Burnham, Francis, has been sworn in as MP. What does this mean for his quest of the Labour Party leadership?
3: Well, it essentially means that his path is clear, really, to have a crack at being the next Prime Minister of the UK. And at the moment, it looks like that's very likely. As you said, though, today it was step one. And step one.

0: son is being sworn in as an MP. So he got the train from Manchester Piccadilly down here to London Euston Station. He was quickly brought a couple of hours ago now to Westminster to be sworn in as an MP. All MPs have to go through that. They have to swear an oath of allegiance to the Crown, that's what it's called, so that they can get on with the business of being an MP. So that's what he has done. Thunderous cheers in the House of Commons as he went in there. He was grinning ear to ear. But what people will now be looking for is, if he does become the next Prime Minister, can he deliver? That will be key.
1: And so what will be his challenges? And is he likely to change policy direction?
0: That's the question, isn't it? He was refusing to speak to reporters about what he would do as Prime Minister on his way down to London. And we suspect his team and him might not know what his policies are yet either. The main problem is, whatever Andy Burnham does propose, he'll have the same problems that Keir Starmer had with a fiscal reality. That $3.7 trillion of debt that the UK faces, the sluggish job market, youth unemployment, the problems with the health service, the economy, that will really, really be key. We were in the constituency of Makerfield last week in Greater Manchester for Al Jazeera, and people there feel completely left behind. The thing that to consider is, when the economy is bad, people want change. When change doesn't come, they get very angry. That could explain why we've had six prime ministers over the last 10 years. So there is a weight of expectation on Andy Burnham. If he gets this job, he must now deliver. Andy Burnham has recognised somewhat that this is a last chance for the Labour Party. He said that himself when he was elected as Makerfield MP on Friday. And so what his team will now have to do is plan it, communicate it and deliver it.
1: Thank you, Francis, for that. Francis Reed, live for us there in London. In Colombia, a candidate backed by the U.S. president appears to be on course to win a tightly contested presidential race. Initial results show far-right candidate Abelardo de la Estrella leading with nearly 50% of the vote. His rival, leftist Senator Iván Cepeda Castro, trails by around 250,000 votes. Still ahead on Al Jazeera, Farah will be here with the latest World Cup news.
2: Yes, fully. We'll have all the build-up for the four games coming up on Monday as Kylian Mbappe gets ready to make his 100th appearance for France.
3: The world economy depends fundamentally on the lands and labor of the Global South.
4: I'm Varsha Gandikota Nellutla. This week on Reframe, I'll be speaking to Jason Higgle, a political economist and prominent critic of capitalist imperialism.
3: Unilateral sanctions imposed by the US and the European Union have killed 38 million people in the Global South. This is the defining element of warfare in the modern world economy.
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6: The biggest FIFA World Cup in history is underway. Fans across the globe are following every moment as 48 nations chase football's ultimate prize. With reporters in Mexico, Canada, the United States and beyond, Al Jazeera brings you the stories, the atmosphere and the biggest developments as they happen. Follow the World Cup on Al Jazeera.
2: Argentina fans are out in force in Dallas ahead of their second game of this World Cup. The defending champions take on Austria in just over an hour's time, looking to make it two wins from two. Lionel Messi scored a hat trick in their first game to beat Algeria 3-0. Austria also won their first game 3-1 against Jordan. Let's go live to Dallas, where our reporter Paul Reese is standing by for us. And Paul, as always, all eyes on Messi, especially after that hat trick in the first game. What can we expect?
7: Well, Farah, there are thousands and thousands of Argentina fans queuing up to get into Dallas Stadium for this match against Austria.

0: And it seems like there's thousands who are just standing in this car park hoping to get a ticket, especially to see their hero, who we don't know how much longer we're going to see him in an Argentina jersey, Lionel Messi, but he's still doing it at the age of 38. And the fans here absolutely love him. Every second Argentina jersey at least has Messi on the back. You know, they had such an amazing journey with him at the Qatar 2022 World Cup. He scored in the final, of course, one of the classic World Cup finals. But many of them here just really disappointed that it doesn't look like they're going to get to see him, maybe not at this World Cup at all. I spoke to four Argentina fans who went to every single Argentina game at Qatar 2022, including the final, and they just can't get or can't afford tickets for these games. I mean, what can you say about Messi? You know, his hat-trick against Algeria came 20 years to the day since his debut for Argentina. This match against Australia is sent to be his 28th World Cup match. He's got a record 6 World Cup appearances. It was his 200th appearance for the national team. That's not even mentioning his amazing club career with the likes of Barcelona. So it's a real privilege, especially for these fans, to get to see him maybe at one last World Cup.
1: And Paul, we've seen thousands and thousands of fans all over Dallas. How's the atmosphere been there?
0: Absolutely incredible, Farah. I think Argentina fans probably in the running to win the World Cup of fandom. They were flooding downtown Dallas yesterday to celebrate for hours in the absolute baking sun. Today, of course, they may get to see Lionel Messi break the World Cup scoring record. He's on 16 with Germany's Miroslav Klose at the moment. If he scores against Austria, he will be the leading scorer of all time. There are actually some Austria fans here as well. I spoke to some of them. They have their own hero in Marko Arnautovic, who's 37, their striker. They absolutely love him. They say Messi is Argentina's god. Arnautovic is their god. And they say they will be celebrating today, even if they get a draw against this amazing defending champion Argentina team and Lionel Messi here at Dallas Stadium.
1: All right, Paul Reese reporting live for us from Dallas, and we'll be hearing much more from Paul a bit later. Thanks for now. Kylian Mbappe's France are set to face Iraq later with the aim of securing a place in the knockout rounds. Mbappe scored 2 goals for France in their 3-1 victory over Senegal in their opening game. The 27-year-old is now the all-time leading scorer for his country with 58 goals. This will be Mbappe's 100th appearance for France.
2: It's always a pleasure to have the chance to play. There's nothing bigger than the national team. A 100th cap is a historic milestone, even more so when you get to play that match at a World Cup. So it's definitely going to be special for me. That said, the importance and what's at stake in the match will take precedence. Above all, we have to win to qualify. That's clear in my mind.
1: The famous Rocky Steps in Philadelphia have become part of the World Cup party. France and Iraq supporters made their way to the city's art museum. Fans gathered around the statue of Rocky Balboa. That's the underdog boxer from the Sylvester Stallone movies. It's Iraq, who are very much the underdogs going into this match.
3: I hope Iraq do well. I don't want it to be too bad, but I think France is going to win, but I want Iraq to do well.
1: Egypt have won a World Cup game for the first time in their history. Mohamed Salah was among the scorers as Egypt beat New Zealand 3-1 in Vancouver. The win comes almost a century after their first World Cup appearance back in 1934. Egypt are now top of their group and in sight of the knockout rounds.
4: I've been in the national team for 14 years, so I always give my best for the national team and try to give my experience to the younger players to help them to achieve big thing. And today, is a very special day because it's our first win ever. And I told them already in the huddle, I told them, guys, look, we can write the history today and also next game. If you qualify first of the group, I think it will be remembered for years to come.
1: Well, this was Salah leading the celebrations outside Egypt's hotel in Vancouver, a landmark day for the team, which had failed to record a win in 3 previous World Cup appearances in 1934, 1990, and 2018. In the same group, Iran held Belgium to a 0-0 draw. Iran's goalkeeper,

0: Ali Reza, Ben de Ven was arguably their best player as Belgium failed to convert chances into goals. Rand's cause was helped when Belgium had a player sent off midway through the second half. Both teams have 2 points after two games and are still in with a good chance of progressing into the next round. Well, Cape Verde are rapidly becoming the story of this World Cup. After taking a point against Spain, this time out, they were more than a match for the two-time world champions Uruguay. Kevin Pena fired them into the lead in Miami. Uruguay did hit back to go 2-1 up, but it was the African nation who had the final say. Just seconds after coming on as a substitute, Helio Varela wrote his name into World Cup history. Cape Verde remain unbeaten and have a good chance of going through to the knockout rounds. Cape Verde's goalkeeper, Bozinha, had a very special fan watching in the stands. His mother, Anna Candida Evora, missed her son's first game because she could not afford the visa required for Cape Verde citizens to enter the U.S. But after the 40-year-old goalkeeper broke down in tears after the match against Spain, a GoFundMe campaign drew donations from around the world. She made it to Miami. And finally, the Viking row is continuing to take over the United States. This time, Norway's fans have taken over Times Square in New York City, where they play Senegal later on Monday. It's probably the biggest one we've seen so far. Norway currently sit top of their group after a 4-1 win over Iraq in their opening game. Oh, we'll have more World Cup coverage throughout the day. The latest news headlines are coming up. Stay with us here on Al Jazeera.
1: We're facing a future that we don't understand. 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
2: 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I need to stay positive.
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4: 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I want to be responsible.
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0: Kepler, you're watching Al Jazeera live from Doha. I'm Fuliba Thibault. Coming up on the program, the U.S. eases sanctions on Iranian oil after Tehran commits to keeping the Strait of Hormuz open during the 60 days of negotiations to end the war.
1: We made a lot of good progress. We did exactly.
0: The U.S. Vice President says Iran has also agreed to allow nuclear inspectors back into the country.
2: The memorandum that's been signed is to create the right environment and the right framework for the negotiation to take place and to stop the war.
0: Qatar hails progress towards a final agreement between Iran and the U.S. after intense talks in Switzerland. Also in the news, UK Prime Minister Keir Starmer says he's standing down while the man tipped to replace him is sworn in as an MP. The United States has eased sanctions on Iran, authorizing the sale of Iranian oil and petrochemical products until August 21st. The move comes as Washington and Tehran continue negotiations on a final agreement in Switzerland. The Treasury says the decision follows Iranian commitments to allow international nuclear inspections and ensure free passage through the Strait of Hormuz. The temporary 60-day license marks a significant shift in relations between the two countries after decades of restrictions. We're live in the Strait of Hormuz this hour, but also in Washington, D.C. We start with Mike Hanna, who's at the White House for us. So, Mike, the U.S. pausing oil sanctions for 60 days. Is this an initial step to lifting other sanctions on Iran?
3: Well, it's all going to depend on the process, and it's all going to depend on what the U.S. defines as Iranian compliance. Now, this announcement of the waiver of the sanctions on the export of Iranian oil was announced by the Treasury Secretary, and this is what he said in a social media message. In line with the ongoing productive talks in Switzerland, Iran has committed to free and open transit in the Strait of Hormuz and to permit IAEA inspectors into their country. As part of the framework, he continues, Treasury has issued a temporary 60-day general license authorizing the production, delivery, and sale of Iranian oil. Now, why I read all of this out is because it shows very clearly how this process is designed to go. In terms of the memorandum of understanding, the Strait of Hormuz would be opened immediately. Sanctions, the waiver on sanctions would be issued. And these happen simultaneously. So the U.S. has recognized the opening of the Strait of Hormuz by formally imposing that waiver on the export of Iranian oil. And this is how it would be expected to go as you go along. And if the answer to the question about wider sanctions, that is linked to nuclear negotiations very clearly in the memorandum of understanding. As there is progress in terms of reaching an agreement on the nuclear issue, there will be an ongoing lifting of Iranian sanctions. So everything is linked in this. It all depends on what the U.S. Decides is Iranian compliance, and it decides it all depends on how smoothly the process goes and how much the U.S. and Iran meet the terms of the Memorandum of Understanding.
0: As you say, very important to point out that everything is indeed linked. Let's go to the Strait of Hormuz, Mike, and speak to Tohid Asadi, who's there for us. So Tehran, Tohid, committing to keeping the strait open. What is the status right now of Hormuz, and what will happen after 60 days of negotiations?
4: Well, actually, after the announcement of a memorandum of understanding, Tehran announced that it's going to reopen the Strait of Hormuz. And indeed, it was open. And we saw a limited number of ships and vessels and oil tankers transiting through this geostrategically significant choke point. But starting from Saturday and following the continuation of the Israeli aggressions on the Lebanese territories, Iran's Revolutionary Guards came out with a statement to close the Strait of Hormuz, saying that ships and vessels should not approach the strait. And if they approach, they jeopardize their safety and security. And then another message came came from the joint military headquarters of Khatam al-Anbiya, saying that it is a response to American failure to fulfill their commitments under the Memorandum of Understanding to put an end on the war in general and in Lebanon in particular. And also they asked for the stopping of the Israeli attacks on the Lebanese territories. And also they said that the closure of the strait, something that is currently happening, is a result of is actually a first step, and there might be other steps on the horizon if the Israeli attacks continue. All in all, the situation at the strait looks very brutal. The spokesperson for the Ministry of Foreign Affairs, after the talks in Switzerland, came out to say that there are some mechanisms and procedures being considered to actually reopen the strait, but that all is going to be dependent on the fulfillment of the commitments by the other parties, including the Americans and obviously the Israelis, to stop their attacks on Lebanese territories. And also, we have to keep in mind that we're dealing with a network of intricate points of contention in that regard when it comes to the U.S. naval blockade. And in this, Strait of Hormuz, I can say that specifically in the Shahid Rajai port, the largest commercial port in Iran, we had reports starting from past 24 hours, at least two ships have found their ways to that port, meaning that a sense, a sort of, I would say, lifting of the naval blockade. But we are aware pretty much that there are other sticking points when it comes to the frozen assets, the secondary and primary sanctions, the war reparations, and most importantly, the security assurances that Iran is demanding. This right. was
0: we'll
4: the first
0: those,
4: step.
0: And those also other issues in a moment, Tohid. We'll come to those issues in another moment. I just want to bring our viewers up to date first with what's unfolded in Switzerland, because we heard from the U.S. vice president earlier saying that significant progress had been made in the talks with the Iranians in Switzerland. He described the discussions as a good foundation for a successful final deal to end the war. Let's listen to that.
1: Yesterday was a very, very good day. We made a lot of good progress. We did exactly what we wanted to do, which is accomplish four things for the American people. First, we wanted to build a mechanism for keeping the Strait of Hormuz open. It is open. We've seen, of course, gas prices and oil prices come down, millions and millions of barrels of crude and natural gas flowing through the Strait of Hormuz that weren't flowing before. But we also wanted to make sure that we actually set up the coordination mechanism so that we could demine the Straits of Hormuz.
0: Well, Qatar, along with Pakistan, has been mediating those talks. Speaking to Al Jazeera, Qatar's Prime Minister and Foreign Minister Mohammed bin Abdulrahman Al Thani said the initial understandings reached by both sides have helped halt the fighting and create a foundation for broader negotiations.
2: First of all, that this round of negotiation, it was important, very important to take place as soon as the memorandum is signed. And the purpose of the objective of these meetings is to lay the foundation for the negotiation moving forward.
0: Mike Hanna at the White House, let me come back to you. We heard some very upbeat statements, notably from Vice President J.D. Vance, about what was achieved in Switzerland. But as we've said, the real work begins now. What is the Trump administration going to be prioritizing in the technical talks?
3: Well, top of the list will probably be discussion about the nuclear issue. Now, it's very important that Iran has agreed to International Atomic Energy Agency inspectors going in. Now, one of the ideas that the U.S. had floated is with the enriched uranium that it be downgraded on site under the supervision of the International Atomic Energy Agency. That was a suggestion. That is something that is going to be discussed, and that is probably very close to the top of the discussion list, because the ultimate aim, President Trump has stated repeatedly, is to get complete assurance and guarantee that Iran will not develop a nuclear weapon, which it has pledged not to do. Well, it pledged back in the 1970s that it would not, but now it has done so again in the Memorandum of Understanding. Other issues will be linked to that. The issue of sanctions, which will be discussed. The Strait of Hormuz, which will be discussed. Remembering that in the Memorandum of Understanding, Iran has pledged to keep the strait open for a 60-day period. But what has got to be discussed is what happens after that 60-day period. Will there be tolls? Will there not be? all of these issues will be discussed. But in terms of priorities, that nuclear issue is probably top of the list.
0: Mike Hanna at the White House, thank you very much for that, Mike. Tohid, let me come back to you. I imagine top of the list for Iran is the unfreezing of its assets. Washington has suggested that unfrozen assets would be channeled into specific purchases like food imports. Would Iran accept those conditions?
4: Well, according to what we heard from the governor of the Central Bank of Iran, there was some complicated discussion taking place in Switzerland in that regard. Agreements reached. However, he said that the gradual release of the frozen assets of the country is going to take place in the coming days. And also he said that it's going to be up to the central bank to make decisions and provide necessary measures to spend those frozen assets. And starting from the very first day of negotiations, we know that we were talking about the release of between $6 to $25 billion of Iran's frozen assets. And that's just part of it, because we know that an estimated number of $100 to $120 billion of the Iranian assets has been frozen in different international accounts. And of course, this is absolutely, it goes without saying that this is one of the sticking points for the Iranians, how and the extent to which it's going to be frozen, among other sticking points in that regard.
0: Tohid Asadi at the Strait of Hormuz. Thank you so much, Tohid, for your reporting. Well, let's take a closer look now at the statement issued by mediators Qatar and Pakistan, who worked to get the two sides together. They described the summit as positive, constructive, and one that made encouraging progress. And this is what those first day of talks achieved. The U.S. and Iran agreed on creating a high-level committee to oversee the roadmap for a final deal within 60 days and the immediate launch of technical talks. Those talks are continuing for the rest of the week here in Birkenstock.
5: Last time I saw you, you were actually at 10 p.m. at the Divan during a crisis, which you had made your home. Yeah. This time around, these talks lasted for more than 18 hours. We heard that progress have been made, technical teams have been devised. Where are we going forward from here? How does this work?
2: Well, I think that, first of all, that this round of negotiation, it was important, very important to take place as soon as the memorandum is signed. And the purpose of the objective of these meetings is to lay the foundation for the negotiation moving forward. Let us remember that the memorandum that's been signed is to create the right environment and the right framework for the negotiation to take place and to stop the war and stop the consequences of the war and the impact on the security of the region and the global economy. And that's been achieved. Now, the hard work is started yesterday. And we wanted to make sure that there is a strong foundation is laid in partnership with Pakistan. Yesterday, we proposed all the ideas. It's been discussed between the delegations. And we came up with the whole framework for the technical teams to continue. And we want to make sure that since, given the delicacy of that issue, that the process is institutional and well-established and hopefully resilient from any external factor that can affect the
5: including Lebanon.
2: We hope so. That's why the deconfliction mechanism being agreed upon.
5: Now, the other thing is that there are many spoilers of peace that we've heard about. There is also a video about you circulating on social media where there are allegations from some centers of the media that you snubbed the vice president, you did not greet him in the meeting.
2: I saw that. Look, I mean, at the end of the day, all of us, we are human beings. And I'm like any one of you. I was spending few hours actually with the vice president just few seconds before I entered the room. And I didn't see the prime minister of Pakistan at all since he arrived. So I wanted to say hello. I went to say hello to them, and I wasn't expecting the press over there. And they just made the issue too big. Vice president is his leadership actually throughout the process brought us here under the leadership of President Trump. We've been meeting together the whole day since the morning we were together. We continued until we finished at 2 o'clock in the morning. And U.S. is our partners. And by the way, whether we have something between us and any other country or between, personally, between me or any other one, I would never do it by, you know, passing by without saying hello or shake his hand, whatever between me and him.
5: When do you expect to see him again?
2: Well, hopefully in a couple of weeks, if we make good progress on the technical, then we will move on.
0: Still ahead, we'll be taking a look at some of the day's other news. In Colombia, veers to the right. A businessman backed by the U.S. wins a close presidential runoff.
6: To prevent migrants reaching its shores, the EU is financing Tunisia to control its borders.
7: More than 100 million euros of EU funding.
6: Arrivals from Tunisia have fallen by 80%, but at what cost? People in Power investigates the brutal tactics used.
8: But without us, it would be even worse.
6: And meets those caught in the crossfire of a political battle over migration. Trapped in Tunisia on Al Jazeera.

0: reminder of our main stories on Al Jazeera this hour. Iran's foreign minister says sanctions on Iranian oil exports and petrochemical sales have been waived. In a social media post, Abbas Araghchi said some Iranian assets had been released and the blockade on the Strait of Hormuz had been lifted. U.S. Vice President J.D. Vance says Iran has agreed to allow nuclear inspectors back into the country. He says that's the first step to permanently ending Tehran's nuclear program. Iran's top negotiators have left Switzerland for Tehran after 18 hours of intensive talks with the Americans. A delegation will remain in the Swiss resort of Bergenstock to continue negotiations on the Memorandum of Understanding to end the war. Well, to discuss all of this, I'm now joined by Paul Musgrave, Associate Professor of Government at Georgetown University in Qatar. Thank you so much for being with us. Both sides presenting real progress having been made in Switzerland, but as we know, there are gaps that remain, and we'll discuss those in a moment. But first, what do you think the Trump administration can point to as a win after these talks in Switzerland?
1: Well, there's what the Trump administration can point to as a win, and there's what I think an objective or outside observer would see as a win. What the Trump administration is going to do is they're going to look at every clause in this agreement and the agreement itself and say that this is due to the negotiating prowess of President Trump and now Vice President Vance. You can see this in Vice President Vance's statements where he talks about bringing inspectors back in, reopening the Strait of Hormuz. But if you're looking at this and you're not working for the White House, I think that you would quite reasonably point out these are all things that existed before the war began. In many ways, this is a return to the status quo ante, except that Iran now has substantial leverage. Mm-hmm. I think the single biggest thing that the administration can point to, and this is from Washington's perspective, kind of a weak read, is that there's greater buy-in among the countries of the Arabian Gulf into this deal. There's more of a sense that this is something that reflects regional aspirations. But again, you know, back in February, these same countries were saying, please don't go to war for exactly the reasons why we're talking about this now.
0: The fact that they are, according to the Iranians, waiving the sanctions on Iranian oil and petrochemical sales, how will the Trump administration sell that to the American public?
1: It's going to be difficult. I think the single biggest thing that the Trump administration will point to is that allowing Iranian oil onto world markets is going to help American consumers. The more energy there is, the more hydrocarbons there are on world markets, the lower the prices for petrol, for gasoline in the United States. And that's something that is a very visible political signal. Ironically, I've actually done research on how Americans view this. That is something that Americans will see as a win. The question is, are they going to see that as being worth the price? And I think that public opinion surveys and certainly the tenor of criticism that the Trump administration has gotten really suggests that they're going to see that as, at best, a mixed blessing.
0: Right. On the unfreezing of Iran's assets, we heard J.D. Vance talk about the fact that if this was to happen, that it would also benefit American farmers and the Iranian people, he said. But as we've heard from our correspondent, it's going to be difficult for Iran to agree to such conditions. Was that just meant for the American public to say such a thing?
1: Yeah, there's been a lot of people talking about that remark particularly because it's a little bit puzzling. It's a little bit puzzling how American farmers will benefit that. Having fertilizer come through the Strait of Hormuz, that's going to benefit folks in the part of the world that I grew up where farmers are not using fertilizer as much as they would. But in particular, how the Iranian market or assets help. You can get to some weird bank shots to make that happen. But really, I think this is something where I think it's important to remember the vice president and the president are looking toward those elections in November where even Iowa has a competitive Senate election, which is unusual for Democrats to be able to challenge there. And I think that they're going to do whatever they can to make this deal look good, even if it means stretching the truth past its breaking point.
0: Yeah. What they're having difficulty with right now is making this deal look good to Israel, for the Israelis, right? Because we heard J.D. Vance say that both Israel's security and Lebanon's sovereignty needed to be protected. But those goals are currently in tension. So you wonder what they're going to do and how they'll pressure Netanyahu to respect Lebanon's sovereignty. Because right now, the Israeli prime minister is saying that they're not going to pull back from southern Lebanon.
1: They're not going to pull back from southern Lebanon. In particular, the Israeli government has said that they are not going to pull back from the six-kilometer buffer zone in southern Lebanon. On the other hand, you have a lot of defiance coming out of Jerusalem and Tel Aviv, but then you do see some small steps toward de-escalation, a quieter day here in the past 24 hours in Lebanon than the preceding 7 days. But you have to imagine that the pressure that the administration is putting on Prime Minister Netanyahu is intense. Mm. And of all of the parties to this war, I think it is Prime Minister Netanyahu specifically who has lost the most because of his gamble.
0: And how is that pressure, Paul Musgrave, finally being viewed in Washington by the Jewish lobby in Washington as we approach the midterms? The pressure that Netanyahu has, Trump has put on Netanyahu, is that something seen favorably or not?
1: I think that there are a lot of pro-Israel pressure groups. I think that there's a lot of individual donors, even like Miriam Adelson, who are furious at this because the entire purpose was to bring President Trump and Prime Minister Netanyahu closer together. That said, the American Jewish community has had wildly divergent and conflicting opinions on this, and there are some folks who are just, you know, purely angry at the Israeli government and Prime Minister Netanyahu for putting Israel and the American Jewish community in the position of having to, you know, take a bold stance on this. So, but I think that these supporters of President Trump and his traditional, you know, more pro-Israeli, pro-Netanyahu policy, they're furious and they're trying to do what they can to change or even, you know, scupper this deal.
0: Paul Musgrave, always good to talk to you. Thank you so much for bringing us a view there from the U.S. In other world news now, British Prime Minister Keir Starmer has announced he's resigning after less than 2 years in office. He's been under pressure to quit after the Labour Party suffered defeats in recent local elections. He'll remain caretaker Prime Minister until a new leader is chosen in the coming weeks. In 2024, Starmer won the biggest parliamentary majority for Labour since 1997.
2: Every decision I've taken has been about putting the country I love first. That is why I will resign as leader of the Labour Party. I have spoken to His Majesty the King this morning to inform him of my decision. I will ask the National Executive Committee of the Labour Party to set out a timetable with nominations opening on the 9th of July and completed by the summer recess. In the case of a contest, this will ensure a new leader is in place before Parliament returns in September.
0: Labour politician Andy Burnham has announced he will run to replace Starmer as Labour Party leader. Burnham has been sworn in as a Member of Parliament for a constituency in Manchester, which he won last week. He is returning to Westminster after previously serving under former Prime Ministers Tony Blair and Gordon Brown. In Colombia, a candidate backed by the US president appears to be on course to win a tightly contested presidential race. Initial results show far-right candidate Abdelardo de la Espria leading with nearly 50% of the vote. His rival, leftist Senator Ivan Cepeda, trails by around 250,000 votes. Al Jazeera's Teresa Bo reports from Barranquilla.
3: Protected by a bulletproof glass shield, Abelardo de la Espriella joined his supporters to celebrate what he says is his victory in the presidential elections, even though the official counting process is still ongoing. On Sunday, he said, he will govern for all Colombians.
4: There won't be winners or losers. There won't be retaliations or persecutions, because in democracy there are no irreconcilable enemies. There are Colombians who think differently, that have the same rights we do. I will be the president of all Colombians, and I want to talk to those who did not vote for me.
3: De la Espriella called himself the Tiger and promised to hunt down members of armed groups in the country.
5: In this government, illegal groups have multiplied, became bigger, and the president allowed them to do so. We who work are the victims of these groups. That's why we need a firm hand to run the country.
6: People here are already referring to Abelardo de la Espriella as Colombia's next president, even though the official vote count is ongoing. The next few days are expected to be tense, as many in the country are waiting for the official certification

0: themselves amid allegations of irregularities and in a deeply polarized political climate.
1: Leftist candidate Senator Iván Cepeda, a close ally of President Gustavo Petro, says he will wait for the final official vote count before acknowledging the results.
2: The preliminary vote count conducted is something we recognize as data that is not yet official or binding. We must report that our group of witnesses are proceeding to challenge 33,000 polling stations across the country.

0: congratulated him on his victory. U.S. Secretary of State Marco Rubio also welcomed the result, signaling what could become a closer relationship between Bogotá and Washington. De Las Priella has pledged to strengthen cooperation with the United States in the fight against drug trafficking and armed groups, a sharp departure from the policies of the outgoing government. His victory is the latest sign of a region tilting to the right, raising new questions about the future of security, migration, and U.S. influence in Latin America. Teresa Bo, Al Jazeera, Barranquilla, Colombia.
1: Ukraine says a Russian attack has killed at least three people in the southeastern city of Zaporizhia. Drone strikes have damaged dozens of homes and cars. Authorities say Russia has launched nearly 900 drone and missile strikes over the past 24 hours. And Russia says it's shot down 80 Ukrainian drones in the Moscow region. Authorities have closed the city's busiest international airport. There are no reports of casualties. Qatar's energy minister says 13 people have been killed in an explosion at a gas supply facility north of Doha. 66 others were injured. An investigation is underway.
2: I would like to emphasize that this was an accident and not sabotage or hostile in nature. Berzan plant production was intentionally completely stopped since December 2025 due to urgent maintenance requirements. It was first restarted again only 2 days ago. The fire was swiftly and fully extinguished by Qatar Energy Emergency Response Team and Qatar Civil Defense. Various Qatar Energy teams are currently providing full support to those affected by this tragedy. We have started full investigation to determine the cause of this unfortunate incident. I would like to conclude by mentioning that Qatar Energy LNG facilities, Ras Laffan port, other logistical operations in Ras Laffan remain unaffected as a result of this explosion and fire, and this will not affect in any way our export capabilities.
1: A fire has killed 14 people in the northern Indian city of Lucknow. Flames leapt out from the front facade of the commercial complex as firefighters struggled to put out the fire. It housed a coaching center for college students besides a library and a computer graphics institute. The number of confirmed Ebola infections in the Democratic Republic of Congo has now risen above 1,000. At least 247 people have died from the virus. Health authorities warn the outbreak is spreading rapidly, with more cases expected to be confirmed. The former U.S. Federal Reserve Chairman Alan Greenspan has died at the age of 100. He was the second longest serving head of the U.S. Central Bank. Greenspan won admiration and tough criticism for the way he directed the supply of dollars to maintain global economic stability. Alan Fisher looks back on his life.
3: Alan Greenspan used to argue that government is best when it governs least. But as chairman of America's Federal Reserve, the world's biggest central bank, he arguably exercised more economic power than any other government official in history. He admitted it was a job that forced him to reject his earlier principles.
4: I cannot think of a day during my 18 and a half years at the Federal Reserve that I didn't learn something new. Now, unfortunately, half of what I learned was that what I had believed previously was false.
3: President Ronald Reagan picked Greenspan to lead the Fed. The economist impressed with a plan to save the Social Security National Pension System from bankruptcy. The plan included a huge tax increase and raising the retirement age. He faced considerable challenges, the 1987 Wall Street crash and the Asia financial meltdown. Each time, the Federal Reserve flooded the world with dollars.
4: The United States can pay any debt it has because we can always print money to do that.
3: But when Greenspan shrank the dollar supply by raising interest rates in 2000, critics claimed that collapsed the so-called dot-com bubble. Bill Clinton renominated the Republican Greenspan, and between them, the two helped wipe out the U.S. budget deficit and created actual surpluses. When Clinton's successor, George W. Bush, wanted sweeping tax cuts, Greenspan gave his okay. Greenspan warned about what he called the irrational exuberance of the market, but drove down the cost of borrowing. Cheap credit helped create a housing bubble. Soon after Greenspan retired, the housing market collapsed, creating a huge financial crisis. The Fed had to bail out some of the nation's biggest financial names and watch others go bust.

0: Greenspan admitted he had put too much trust in the free market's ability to correct its own excesses.
1: I made a mistake in presuming that the self-interest of organizations, specifically banks and others, was such as that they were best capable of protecting their own shareholders and the equity in the firms.
0: Critics blame Greenspan for promoting conditions for the great meltdown.
2: This guy is a criminal. Kevin? He has destroyed our country.
0: Once hailed as a monetary wizard, Alan Greenspan's legacy includes historic debts, claims of mismanagement, and criticism he didn't have the foresight needed to help drive the world's biggest economy.
3: And that's it from me, Fuliba Thibault. We'll have more on the negotiations between the US and Iran in about 30 minutes, right after People in Power. Stay with us.

0: In Tunisia, migrants from sub-Saharan Africa wait in camps for a chance to cross the Mediterranean.
1: As long as you're on top of a boat as a migrant crossing this Mediterranean Sea, everything is risk.
0: The Tunisian government, with Europe's support, does whatever it can to stop them.
2: Il y a eu beaucoup de naufrages provoqués par les gardes-côtes.
0: If they're caught at sea, some face an even more sinister fate.
3: Une fois arrivé dans le bus, on vous attache vraiment comme des animaux.
0: We spoke to migrants fighting the elements and the authorities in their desperation to reach Europe. In the south of Tunisia, among the olive groves, a life is about to begin in a makeshift shelter in the heart of a migrant camp. Ibrahim helps with the delivery. He is a 25-year-old medical student from Sierra Leone. This is Aisha, the princess of the olive trees. She's in perfect health.
4: La princesse des zitounes.
5: Bravo.
6: Bravo.
7: Bravo.
0: Her mother preferred to give birth on a mat on the ground rather than in the hospital.
8: J'ai peur d'accoucher à l'hôpital parce que il y a les policiers, tu vois, non? Il y a refoulement. Les policiers nous cherchent, tu vois, non? Comme des animaux.
0: This is Tunisia's largest migrant camp, a few kilometers from the city of Sfax. 20,000 people from sub-Saharan Africa have found refuge here after being driven away from the cities by police. For 2 years, Tunisian President Kais Saied has been implementing an increasingly firm policy towards migrants.
9: يتم تغيير التركيبة الديموغرافية وأعي جيدا ما أقول.
0: In 2023, the European Commission signed an agreement with Tunisia to control its borders and prevent migrant boats from reaching Europe.
10: And we agreed that we will cooperate on border management, anti-smuggling, return and addressing root causes in full respect of the international law. For this, we will make available more than 100 million euros of EU funding.
0: This migrant footage shows police attacking their boat at sea. Several NGOs have accused Tunisia of arresting

0: migrants, then taking them to the desert and abandoning them. Since the agreement was signed with the European Union, arrivals from Tunisia have fallen by 80%. But at what cost? We went to Tunisia to investigate. We had to pose as tourists, since journalists are not allowed to report on this matter. In this migrant camp, humanitarian aid is forbidden. Diseases such as typhus and cholera wreak havoc.
1: The place is so very hot.
0: Our first contact here was Ibrahim, the medical student. He and some others have managed to build two clinics thanks to an online fundraiser run by a Sudanese refugee now living in Italy.
1: Rest, rest. Wait! They wait for begging. I think he was full of opportunity for this, so he definitely fell and got his injury. And it's past 2 weeks now.
2: Hmm?
1: Yeah, two, three. Après.
0: Ibrahim keeps pictures and videos of the most serious cases on his phone.
1: It's a lady, the police. They did that when they come, they want to break the place. They use a bullet on her. I'm the one that just removed it the other day because I made the bullet inside her skin. I removed the bullet.
0: Like everyone here, Ibrahim thinks of one thing, escaping. And there's only one way out, across the sea. They call this a speedboat. It's a patched-up dinghy supplied by Tunisian smugglers.
3: Yeah, step in.
1: Look at you. This way, there's a door.
3: No, Libya, there's a door.
1: This one can cross us to Mediterranean Sea. This one can cross. I'm really in love with this boat. There is no 100% safety. As long as you're on top of a boat as a migrant crossing this Mediterranean Sea, there is nothing else beyond safety. Everything is risks. I prefer this one than the metal boats up to 80%, you know, because metal boats cannot be able to manage when there is an unbalanced situation occur.
0: These are the so-called metal boats. Metal plates welded together, patched up with glue. Floating coffins. They are the cheapest and most common option. 500 euros per crossing, compared to 1,000 in a dinghy. They're also the most dangerous. Many never make it. On the other side of the Mediterranean, in the south of France, this woman is in touch with thousands of migrants on social media. They contact her when they're in trouble.
4: Le migrant qui m'a appelé avait autour de lui déjà 5 morts quand il m'a appelé. 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Donc ça faisait 6. Tu angoisses, quoi. 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
0: She saves all the videos they send her. This one shows what appears to be a Coast Guard officer hitting distressed migrants. In dozens of notebooks, Marino Dubois has documented every missing boat and every death at sea that she is aware of. Over the past year, she has recorded more than 1,000 deaths, far more than official figures suggest. And she thinks the Tunisian coast guards are often responsible.
4: Il y a les gardes-côtes, ce qu'ils font, c'est que quand ils voient des bateaux de migrants, ils font le tour, un tour autour d'eux, deux tours. 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
2: La garde nationale tunisienne, ils ont fait un naufrage.
0: Those who are caught at sea are sent back, she says.
4: Quand ils prennent les migrants en mer, eh bien, avant ils les relâchaient, ce qui n'est plus le cas. 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
0: We went back to Sfax, hoping to gather more evidence. When we reached the train station, we witnessed violent arrests of migrants by police officers. We managed to film secretly. We saw a woman screaming as she was pulled to the floor with her baby. Around 10 people were arrested. We then decided to go to the port where migrants intercepted at sea or brought ashore. The Coast Guard were on patrol. We could see the ships supplied by Italy. We managed to enter a restricted area where buses were parked. After waiting for several hours, we saw some African men with their hands tied behind their backs. The police escorted them onto buses, and they disappeared from sight. This happened several times throughout the afternoon. Day and night, we saw these buses leaving the port and crossing the city at full speed, escorted by police. They looked empty. The migrants were made to sit on the floor so no one could see them. We tried to follow the buses, but in vain. Thanks to NGO reports, we found out where some of those convoys were headed. Most were going to military zones on the Libyan and Algerian borders. We went to the most accessible area near Tozer, on the border with Algeria. In an oasis, we met a worker who told us he saw the buses arriving here with migrants on board. He agreed to speak, as long as we hide his identity. In Tunisia, giving a bottle of water to a migrant can land you in jail.
5: такая ему классная гада. 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

0: 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I didn't, the Arab man where they drive the Muscari, I didn't country. I did the Arab man go be and back for go send him, ma. I did the Arab man can, I didn't study Muscari, I don't go. Oh, go, in the left behind, I mean, pass by for saying, Mama, don't die.
1: It's impossible to know how many migrants have died in Tunisia, but accounts of police brutality are common among those who survived. Ibrahim tries to heal their wounds.
2: It's so heavy on me. Like, I barely sleep, I barely eat. Like, when I think about what happened to me and I think about my friend that got missing, it's so hard for me. On top of the water, we don't know where they take us to. Because they will, like, I'm curfew, putting in the fan, and just ride off. When we get to a starting point, so they say Peter's train. So my friend with us, she was waiting in coop, and I too, I was in the another group. I remember I was shouting, asking for help. Like, when I was fighting, they hold me. And I was old, like, I couldn't remember, but no, one thing that I know, it was just not a one person. No, not a one person. Then after, they just left me there because I was bleeding, I was screaming. I shouted, like, do even my voice can even come out at him.
3: I have come across of cases like this, more than 12 to 15 of them now, these young ladies, you understand, age from 16 upwards.
1: NGOs and members of parliament have documented these crimes and alerted the European Commission, but so far, no action has been taken. We asked the European Commissioner for the Mediterranean why.
4: It is true that we have results after we signed this. Less than 50% of migrants are coming to Europe and to Italy after we signed it.
5: If you allow me, I want to show you something that we filmed together, actually. We were undercover in Tunisia. So we went to the desert and we spoke with those people.
4: These images, this is a disaster. We strongly oppose this. And this is exactly what we are trying to do, to help them to control their border, but in a normal way. There are two issues. One is that some of them die in deserts and some of them are drowned in the sea. This is something which I'm aware of because the NGOs also report to us. But as I said, if we are not there, who will be there? If European Union is not there, then there is China, there is Russia, so...
5: So this is the price to pay for you?
4: It will be even worse without us. So without us, it will be even worse. And this is the reason why we want to put the house in order.
5: This kind of violation, I mean, people dumped in the desert.
4: I understand, so, I understand.
5: Why don't you say, Mr. Syed, you should change this violation, otherwise we won't give you any money, not even, you know... Cardboard.
4: Okay, give me some time. It will be settled.
1: But these migrants don't have time. Suleiman and Adams made it to the camp, but they were arrested again. Adams sent us this video, where he says that the Tunisian police sold him to a militia in Libya, which then demanded money from his family for his release.
6: La garde nationale tunisienne nous a arrêté en mai, nous ont mis dans un bus, nous ont donné aux Libyens, nous ont donné aux Libyens. 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
1: Meanwhile, in Sfax, Tunisian authorities are destroying the camps. Ibrahim sent us a video of one of his clinics being demolished.
3: Everything like we have been doing, it's like it doesn't make no sense to them or no sense to nobody. All the hard work that we have been trying to do, it doesn't make no sense to them. It makes no sense.

0: The cloud of nuclear war looms ever present.
1: What if this is the beginning of one of those accidental nuclear wars? What if this is the beginning of the end of life as we know it?
0: From the horrors of recent history to the rising current threat, Apocalypse Maybe discovers the impact nuclear weapons have on humanity.
2: Our failure to keep humanity safe is siphoning down to the individual on the street.
0: This is not a drill on Al Jazeera.
3: 1 in 10 Americans over the age of 65 lives below the poverty line.
4: The money runs out, and then you wonder where you're going to get your next meal from.
5: Nearly a third of people living here are in poverty.
6: It's either home, or it's health, or it's neither.
7: Making us broke. It's gotten to a point now where I feel like I'm lower class.
8: The affordability crisis in the United States.
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10: There be such a fundamental discrepancy on such a core issue?
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10: Upfront tackles the big issues on Al Jazeera.

0: Hello, I'm Per Nyberg. This is Al Jazeera, live from Doha. Our top stories. The U.S. eases sanctions on Iranian oil after Tehran commits to keeping the Strait of Hormuz open during negotiations to end the war.
1: We made a lot of good progress. We did exactly.
0: The U.S. Vice President says Iran has also agreed to allow nuclear inspectors back into the country.
2: The memorandum that's been signed is to create the right environment and the right framework for the negotiation to take place and to stop the war.
0: Qatar hails progress towards a final agreement between Iran and the U.S. after intense talks in Switzerland. Also coming up, UK Prime Minister Keir Starmer says he's standing down, while the man tipped to replace him is sworn in as an MP. The United States has eased sanctions on Iran, authorizing the sale of Iranian oil and petrochemical products until August the 21st. Now, this move comes as Washington and Tehran continue negotiations on a final agreement in Switzerland. The Treasury says this decision follows Iranian commitments to allow international nuclear inspections.

0: and ensure free passage through the Strait of Hormuz. The 60-day license marks a significant shift in relations between these two countries after decades of restrictions. Now let's go to Mike Hanna, who's live for us at the White House. Mike, the U.S. pausing oil sanctions for 60 days. Is this sort of an initial step now to lifting other sanctions as well?
1: Well, this is one of the conditions of the memorandum of agreement in terms of which the sanctions would be waived for 60 days should Iran remain compliant. And you have seen the linkage there that Iran has committed to opening the Strait of Hormuz, hence the U.S. waives these sanctions. It was formally announced by the Treasury Secretary, although it had been part of the agreement from its inception when signed by the presidents of Iran and the United States. But a very important point, its massive economic benefit for Iran, and it's in a way the way in which this agreement is supposed to be working, that while there is compliance on both sides, then there will be progress. And this is a very important issue, seeing it now in practice, the waiver of sanctions confirmed and the Strait of Hormuz opened, the two completely linked.
0: Also, Mike, the U.S. vice president, he says significant progress has been made in those talks with Iranian officials in Switzerland. He described these discussions as a good foundation for a successful final deal. Let's take a listen to what J.D. Vance said.
2: Yesterday was a very, very good day. We made a lot of good progress. We did exactly what we wanted to do, which is accomplish four things for the American people. First, we wanted to build a mechanism for keeping the Strait of Hormuz open. It is open. We've seen, of course, gas prices and oil prices come down, millions and millions of barrels of crude and natural gas flowing through the Strait of Hormuz that weren't flowing before. But we also wanted to make sure that we actually set up the coordination mechanism so that we could demine the Straits of Hormuz.
0: Mike, quite a upbeat VP Vance there, talking about what they actually achieved in Switzerland. Now, though, it's over to the technical talks. So what are the key priorities now for the White House?
1: Well, probably the key priority for the White House is to get agreement on the nuclear issue. That is most important in terms of what President Trump has been publicly saying. And indeed, he seems to be welcoming the way the negotiations are going. In the last few minutes, he's put out a social media message saying that everybody is fully aware that Iran will agree to have major weapons inspections in order to ensure nuclear honesty, in inverted commas, long into the future. So President Trump making reference there to those negotiations on nuclear issues that are likely to take place. And once again, we have got linkage, because the two parts of the memorandum of understanding include the lifting of sanctions on Iran as long as there is progress on nuclear talks. Now, the fact that the Iran has accepted International Atomic Energy Agency to supervise this process is very significant indeed. And President Trump, in that social media message, making clear how important the nuclear issue and resolution of it is to him.
0: That's Al Jazeera's Mike Hanna reporting live from the White House. Thanks, Mike. And Tohid Asadi, he's got more on the Iranian reaction to the U.S. concessions from the Strait of Hormuz.
3: Well, actually, after the announcement of a memorandum of understanding, Tehran announced that it's going to reopen the Strait of Hormuz. And indeed, it was open. And we saw a limited number of ships and vessels and oil tankers transiting through this geostrategically significant choke point. But starting from Saturday and following the continuation of the Israeli aggressions on the Lebanese territories, Iran's Revolutionary Guards came out with a statement to close the Strait of Hormuz, saying that ships and vessels should not approach the strait, and if they approach, they jeopardize their safety and security. And then another message came from the joint military headquarters of Khatam al-Anbiya, saying that it is a response to American failure to fulfill their commitments under the Memorandum of Understanding to put an end on the war in general and in Lebanon in particular. And also they asked for the stopping of the Israeli attacks on the Lebanese territories. And also they said that the closure of the strait, something that is currently happening, is a result of is actually a first step, and there might be other steps on the horizon if the Israeli attacks continue. All in all, the situation at the Strait looks very brutal. The spokesperson for the Ministry of Foreign Affairs, after the talks in Switzerland, came out to say that there are some mechanisms and procedures being considered to actually reopen the Strait, but that all is going to be dependent on the fulfillment of the commitments by the other parties, including the Americans, and obviously the Israelis, to stop their attacks on Lebanese territories. And also, we have to keep in mind that we're dealing with a network of intricate points of contention in that regard when it comes to the U.S. naval blockade.
0: Now, Qatar, along with Pakistan, has been mediating these talks. Speaking to Al Jazeera, Qatar's Prime Minister and Foreign Minister, Mohammed bin Abdul Rahman Al Thani, said the initial understandings reached by both sides have helped halt the fighting and also create a foundation for broader negotiations.
4: First of all, that this round of negotiation, it was important, very important to take place as soon as the memorandum is signed. And the purpose of the objective of these meetings is to lay the foundation for the negotiation moving forward.
0: And joining me now here in the studio is Paul Musgrave, an associate professor of government at Georgetown University here in Qatar. Thank you so much, Professor. I want to start with this post by Donald Trump, posted in just the last couple of minutes. He says everybody is fully aware that Iran will agree to have major weapons inspections in order to ensure nuclear honesty long into the future, President Donald J. Trump. And of course, this builds on J.D. Vance's statements that Iran has agreed to allow the nuclear inspectors back into Iran this week. But we've also heard a denial pretty much from Iran saying that, you know what, these inspections are just going to continue along the sort of current path, what's already agreed. We have not agreed to anything new. Is this just a war of narratives that we're seeing right now?
5: I don't think it is. I think that this actually gets to the heart of what this war and indeed the last 10, 15 years of diplomacy and before that, the secret war the U.S. and Israel waged with targeted assassinations and cyber warfare against Iran's nuclear program has all been about. The question is about the capability of Iran to enrich and develop nuclear material and then whether or not that nuclear material will be used to produce a nuclear weapon. This is one of the things that President Trump has kind of backtracked on recently, saying that, of course, Iran should have the right to enrich nuclear material. But on the question of whether Iran should have a nuclear weapon, President Trump has remained sanguine, has remained constant about this. And this question about inspectors gets to the question of whether the United States, Israel, Europe, and other interested parties, which includes a whole lot of folks, including in this region of the world, can actually trust Iran's pledges that even if it does enrich or, you know, downblend later on its materials, that is carrying out those commitments. That, I think, is something that is tremendously important. And whatever one's thoughts about President Trump and his actions, I think the question about whether or not there will be some degree of transparency, some degree of credibility from Iran guaranteed by non-American third-party mediators, this is actually a very crucial point.
0: So why is Iran denying this, pretty much saying that we haven't agreed to anything new? This is just going to continue along the current lines of what we already agreed with the IAEA.
5: You know, the actual crafting of the Memorandum of Understanding, as we all know, was fraught. There was a lot of, almost lackadaisical attitude from the Americans about this. President Trump pretty clearly wanted a deal. The Iranians have approached this negotiation like they approached this war. For Iran, this is not a war of choice. This is, especially for the regime, an existential war. And the question about nuclear privileges and nuclear rights is a question about sovereignty. The Iranians have been crystal clear about this for decades. And, you know, the Americans under President Trump have kind of blundered into the exact sort of things that meant that the JCPOA, the previous nuclear deal negotiated with the Americans, Iranians, Europeans, and others, was so long and so detailed on precisely these points. So, you know, when we come to thinking about this and why this is coming up now, it's because President Trump has independently rediscovered the principle that agreements have to be verifiable, and that's something that will infringe on what the Iranians see as their sovereignty.
0: Professor, you're talking about the decades of Iranian leadership. I mean, this has been going on at least since 1979. Do you think that there's a new leadership in town now, in Tehran? You know, Trump has said that this is like the third version of the leaders now. There has been a regime change. That's what Donald Trump says. But do you think that these new leaders, are they ready to strike a deal with Washington that would drastically change the way Iran and the U.S. interacts?
5: Well, I think that they'd really like to change it in ways that give Tehran the upper hand and revise the balance of power in Tehran's favor. You know, there's a lot of reasons why, if you were sitting in Tehran, that you would be dubious about the United States' ability to follow through on its pledges. Twice in a year, the United States has attacked Iran, once including by killing the entire top echelon of Iran's government during negotiations. The United States, under President Trump, tore up the JCPOA 2-3 years after a group of Republican senators said that any agreement signed with President Obama and other leaders would be worth nothing but the paper was written on. So from Tehran's point of view, there are also reasons to worry that the United States would carry out its commitments. This is actually one reason why the mediation by Pakistan and Qatar has been so important, because mediating parties allow for verification, continuing communication, smoothing over ruffled feathers. But it's also fundamentally a really, you know, difficult problem to get two countries that have been in conflict, at arms, you know, for 40, 50 years to come to the table over something that is an important question, not just for the region, but for Europe, the United States, and the world, and also one that is a supreme priority for the Iranian government.
0: Paul Musgrave, an associate professor of government at Georgetown University, Qatar. Thank you so much, Professor. And still ahead here on Al Jazeera, Colombia veers to the right. A businessman backed by the U.S. wins a close presidential runoff.
6: Frank assessments.
7: The Board of Peace was not put in place to bring peace to the world, to liberate the Palestinian people. None of those things exist in all the literature that was put forward about the Board of Peace.
6: Informed opinions.
8: Don't you think that North Korea has proven that if you do have nuclear weapons, that the United States won't mess with you?
9: Absolutely. We see that demonstrated in North Korea and negatively in the case of Libya with Gaddafi, who was ousted after abandoning his nuclear program.
6: Inside Story on Al Jazeera.
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0: You're watching Al Jazeera. Our top stories this hour. Iran's foreign minister says sanctions on Iranian oil exports and petrochemical sales have been waived. In a social media post, Aras Arachi said some Iranian assets had been released and the blockade on the Strait of Hormuz lifted. U.S. Vice President J.D. Vance says Iran has agreed to allow nuclear inspectors back into the country. He says that's the first step to permanently ending Tehran's nuclear program. And Iran's top negotiators have left Switzerland for Tehran after 18 hours of intensive talks. A delegation will remain in the Swiss resort of Bürgenstock to continue technical negotiations on that memorandum of understanding. Right, now let's take a look at the issue, the statement that's been issued by the mediators, Qatar and Pakistan. They described the summit as positive, constructive, and one that made encouraging progress. Qatar's prime minister spoke to Al Jazeera's Osama bin Javed in Bürgenstock. Let's take a listen.
1: Last time I saw you, you were actually at 10 p.m. at the Divan during a crisis, which you had made your home. Yeah. This time around, these talks lasted for more than 18 hours. We heard that progress have been made, technical teams have been devised.

0: Where are we going forward from here? How does this work?
1: Well, I think that, first of all, that this round of negotiation, it was important, very important to take place as soon as the memorandum is signed. And the purpose of the objective of these meetings is to lay the foundation for the negotiation moving forward. Let us remember that the memorandum that's been signed is to create the right environment and the right framework for the negotiation to take place and to stop the war and stop the consequences of the war and the impact on the security of the region and the global economy. And that's been achieved. Now, the hard work is started yesterday, and we wanted to make sure that there is a strong foundation is laid in partnership with Pakistan. Yesterday, we proposed all the ideas, it's been discussed between the delegations, and we came up with the whole framework for the technical teams to continue, and we want to make sure that since given the delicacy of that issue, that the process is institutional and well established, and hopefully resilient from any external factor that can affect
0: including Lebanon.
1: We hope so. That's why the deconfliction mechanism being agreed upon.
0: Now, the other thing is that there are many spoilers of peace that we've heard about. There is also a video about you circulating on social media where there are allegations from some centers of the media that you snubbed the vice president, you did not greet him in the meeting.
1: I saw that. Look, I mean, at the end of the day, all of us, we are human beings. And I am like any one of you. I was spending few hours actually with the vice president just few seconds before I entered the room. And I didn't see the prime minister of Pakistan at all since he arrived. So I wanted to say hello. I went to say hello to them, and I wasn't expecting the press over there. And they just made the issue too big. Vice president is, his leadership actually throughout the process brought us here under the leadership of President Trump. We've been meeting together the whole day since the morning we were together. We continued until we finished at 2 o'clock in the morning, and US is our partners. And by the way, whether we have something between us and any other country or between me or any other one, I would never do it by, you know, passing by without saying hello or shake his hand, whatever between me and him.
0: When do you expect to see him again?
1: Well, hopefully in a couple of weeks, if we make good progress on the technical, then we will move on.
2: Now, in Colombia, a candidate backed by Donald Trump has won a tightly contested presidential runoff. Far-right candidate Abelardo de la Esperella won 49.66% of the vote. His rival, leftist senator Ivan Cepeda, trailed by around 250,000 votes. He has challenged this election results. Now let's head to Alessandro Rampietti, who's live for us in the capital, Bogota. Alessandro, what does this result tell us about Colombia today?
3: Well, that it woke up as an extremely divided country and increased polarization in a country that has long been polarized. The vote was essentially split 50-50 between the two candidates, a very tiny margin. It was the closest election percentage-wise in the history of Colombia, and this in one of the highest turnouts ever, which shows that Colombians were very engaged in this election. They came out and vote in force for two very different visions for the future of the country. Abelardo de la Esperella is ahead. The tallies are being counted now, are being verified, so he's not officially and technically the president-elect yet, but he's very close to becoming that. And there are major expectations to see what his government will be in Colombia. It will be a hard change after the 4 years of the leftist government of Gustavo Petro. He is making a serious of radical proposals, from the construction of 10 mega prisons to cutting, he says he wants to cut 40% of the Colombian state, and also return to an all-out war with the remaining armed groups in the country.
2: Alessandro, the leftist candidate Ivan Cepeda, he gave a press conference earlier. What did he have to say?

0: Hey.
1: Yes, indeed. He did not concede so far, but he also called on people to remain calm and expect for the formal confirmation of the results that he said he will recognize once the electoral authorities announce them. He also insisted on the importance of the vote he has received and said that the country will probably, or it will not be easy for De la Espreia to govern without opening for negotiation and dialogue with the opposition.
2: If there are public expressions for or against any given situation, they should remain strictly within the bounds of tranquility and peaceful mobilization, if such demonstrations do in fact take place. Though I want to be clear that we are not calling for them. But above all, my appeal is for everyone to remain calm.
1: So De la Espreia, on a Sunday night speech, he started saying that he will be a protector of the Constitution, that he wants to be a president for all Colombians. But in his remarks earlier today, Cepeda also had some strong words for the candidate, because he said that in the second part of his speech, he attacked the left. He was threatening against him, saying that he is the tiger and he's really ready to defend his ideas. So the tension remains between the two candidates, and we can expect this tension and polarization to continue in the next government in Colombia.
3: That's Al Jazeera's Alessandro Rampietti reporting live from Bogota. Thank you, Alessandro. British Prime Minister Keir Starmer has announced that he's resigning after less than 2 years in office. He's been under pressure to quit after the Labour Party suffered defeats in recent local elections. He'll remain caretaker prime minister until a new leader is chosen in the coming weeks. In 2024, Starmer won the biggest parliamentary majority for Labour since 1997.
4: Every decision I've taken has been about putting the country I love first. That is why I will resign as leader of the Labour Party. I have spoken to His Majesty the King this morning to inform him of my decision. I will ask the National Executive Committee of the Labour Party to set out a timetable with nominations opening on the 9th of July and completed by the summer recess. In the case of a contest, this will ensure a new leader is in place before Parliament returns in September.
3: And Labour politician Andy Burnham has announced that he will run to replace Starmer as the Labour Party leader. Burnham has been sworn in as a Member of Parliament for a constituency in Manchester, which he won last week. He's now returning to Westminster after previously serving under the Prime Ministers of Tony Blair and also Gordon Brown. 13 people have been killed and dozens wounded in an explosion at a gas processing facility in Qatar. Authorities say the blast at Ras Al Khaimah was a technical accident following maintenance.
5: I would like to emphasize that this was an accident and not sabotage or hostile in nature. Berzam plant production was intentionally completely stopped since December 2025 due to urgent maintenance requirements. It was first restarted again only 2 days ago. The fire was swiftly and fully extinguished by Qatar Energy Emergency Response Team and Qatar Civil Defense. Various Qatar Energy teams are currently providing full support to those affected by this tragedy. We have started full investigation to determine the cause of this unfortunate incident. I would like to conclude by mentioning that Qatar Energy LNG facilities, Ras Laffan port, other logistical operations in Ras Laffan remain unaffected as a result of this explosion and fire, and this will not affect in any way our export capabilities.
3: A fire has killed 14 people in the northern Indian city of Lucknow. Flames came out from the front facade of the commercial complex as firefighters struggled to put out the fire. It housed a coaching center for college students, besides a library and a computer graphics institute. 3 years of conflict in Sudan have left thousands of children orphaned, with few support systems remaining. In Omdurman, many are being forced onto the streets to survive after orphanages were shut down or relocated.

0: I came here and began working to support myself and survive.
1: He's one of thousands of children in the Sudanese capital who've turned to the streets to survive after the war left them displaced and without parents or relatives to provide for them. Sami says he and his sister have been on the streets for months, working odd jobs to be able to buy food.
2: I sleep on the street near the hospital. Every morning, I wash my face and go out looking for work. I sell water or take on any job I can find, earning just 10 to 20 cents at a time. By the end of the day, I usually make $1 or $2. With that money, I buy food for myself and take some home for my sister.
1: Officials say before the war, more than 30,000 orphaned children were living in the streets of Khartoum. The government says that number is now higher, though it doesn't have an exact figure. Aid organizations say working on the streets puts children at risk of exploitation and that some face hunger and food shortages. But it's not just being orphaned that forces children to rely on the streets to survive. The war has weakened the economy, leaving some children to seek odd jobs to help their families or risk being homeless. 14-year-old Mu'ayyad Musa works as a bus conductor around Omdurman. He says he used to go to school, but he had to drop out and earn money for his family instead.
3: My father is ill. He remains in our village while I work with my uncle. At the end of each day, my uncle gives me $2, which I take home to help my family buy food. There is no one else to support us.
1: The war may have ended in this part of Sudan, but fighting is still raging in other areas, and the economy is still in crisis, which may leave other children with nowhere to turn for survival but the streets. Hiba Morgan, Al Jazeera, Omdurman, Sudan.
4: And that's it from me, Pernayberg. Up next, Inside Story.
5: Five elderly black women gunned down in Tennessee by white supremacists in 1982.
6: I never thought it would happen, especially not with my mom.
7: They decided to do something about it, which took courage.
8: The risks they took to their lives, to their futures, was tremendous.
5: A tale of legal ingenuity and unshakable courage.
9: Oh my God, we actually won?
5: Witness How to Sue the Klan on Al Jazeera.
10: Can Iran and the US turn the ceasefire into permanent peace? The two sides have finished the first round of talks with an agreement on a roadmap to a final deal. But is there enough trust to end the conflict? This is Inside Story.

0: Hello, welcome to the program. I'm Anna Burns-Francis. Encouraging progress, that's the feeling from mediators after the first round of talks between Iran and the US concluded in Switzerland. Those direct discussions were held to implement the Memorandum of Understanding, and their focus will now turn to using that agreement to negotiate a lasting peace deal within the next 2 months. Despite the positive atmosphere, there are hurdles to reaching a final agreement on that timeline. For Iran, it's the conflict in Lebanon, and the US is insisting on strict limits for Iran's nuclear program. So, what would it take to overcome those challenges, and what concessions are the sides prepared to make to strike a deal? We'll discuss those issues with our guests in a moment, but first, this report by Dmitry Medvedenko.
1: Peace is never easy. The words of US Vice President J.D. Vance.
2: Peace always requires a little bit of work. It always requires a little bit of give and take.
1: U.S. and Iranian delegations, as well as mediators, Qatar and Pakistan, all gathered in Switzerland, off to a shaky start 2 days later than was initially planned, but hailing progress.
3: What the president has asked us to do is turn over a new leaf, to transform our relationship with the people of Iran and to extend an outstretched hand. We've already made great progress over just the last few hours, and I expect that we'll make additional progress in the hours to come.
1: They're trying to move towards a deal from the current Memorandum of Understanding, where the number one item is ending all hostilities, and that includes Israel's campaign in Lebanon.

0: The issue of Lebanon received more emphasis than anything else. Naturally, if with regard to Lebanon, which is one of the principal fronts where the end of the war must be declared, if this does not happen, then the subsequent issues will certainly not be negotiated.
1: Israel is not a signatory to the Memorandum of Understanding, and Prime Minister Benjamin Netanyahu has said Israeli forces would not be withdrawing from southern Lebanon.
2: We will remain in the security zone in southern Lebanon for as long as necessary to protect the citizens of the north, whom we cherish, and all the citizens of the state. As Prime Minister of Israel, I insist on this firmly, and nothing will change it.
1: With neither Israel nor Hezbollah being parties to these talks, the success of U.S.-Iranian diplomacy largely depends on their ability to apply strong pressure on their political allies to end the conflict. This post by U.S. President Donald Trump threatening to resume bombing Iran did not go over well. Tehran responded by announcing the closure of the Strait of Hormuz again. While ships were still passing through the strait, the exchange demonstrated that trust is fragile. The U.S. is also insisting Iran will never have a nuclear weapon, but the fate of peaceful use of nuclear energy is still undecided. The sides will now be having technical talks in the months to come to discuss this, as well as other issues that will determine the fate of a final deal. Dmitry Medvedenko, Al Jazeera for Inside Story.
3: Let's bring in our guest to discuss this further. Joining us from Tehran is Mohammad Islani. He is a research fellow at Tehran University. Kenneth Katzman is a senior fellow at the Soufan Centre. He's joining us from Miami. And in London is Zaidon Elkanani, the founding director at the Arab Perspectives Institute. A warm welcome to each of you and thank you for your time. Mr. Islami, I'll start with you. Did you see any progress being made after this first round of talks?
4: First of all, thank you so much for having me. I think that one of the main focus for the Iranian delegations in Switzerland was ensuring the security in Lebanon and also achieving some kind of economic achievements during the negotiations. I think that right now what we are witnessing in Lebanon is seems that the Iranians were successful in persuading the Americans to control the Israelis regarding respecting the ceasefire in Lebanon, and also what we are hearing right now in Tehran regarding the frozen assets and also waiving the sanctions on oil and gas products of the Iranians. It seems that the Iranians achieved some kind of achievement, some kind of success during their negotiations with the Americans. But however, I think we should be more patient because it's a marathon for the Iranians and Americans and also for the mediators, because there are lots of hard topics to be discussed in the upcoming days in the negotiations. Among them is the future of the Iranian nuclear program and also the future of managing the passage from the Strait of Hormuz that Iranians talked about it clearly, that they don't want to go back to the situation before the war. They are thinking about a new kind of management for passing through the Strait of Hormuz. And also, the same as every round of negotiations, we should be cautious regarding the Israelis' effort to sabotage any kind of negotiations and any kind of diplomatic settlement between the Iranians and Americans.
3: Can I pick up on that, Mr. Katzman? Being cautious about efforts to sabotage things here, one of the issues raised by Iran's leadership and its negotiators has consistently been a lack of trust. But trust is earned and it's not bought. So what can the US do to give Iran that confidence that it can commit to a peaceful negotiation process?
5: Well, thank you, and thank you for having me. It's very hard, you know, this is a five-decade conflict, basically, so it's very hard to build trust. Obviously, the Iranians do not forget that Mr. Trump left the 2015 nuclear deal, the JCPOA. They don't forget that Mr. Trump ordered the strike that killed Qasem Soleimani, the revered Quds Force, Revolutionary Guard Quds Force commander. Obviously, the June war the strikes last year, Midnight Hammer, and now this war. So very, very difficult to build trust. I think the way to build the U.S. will build trust is to show that when it makes a firm commitment, such as, let's say, unfreezing assets, that the U.S. follows through. The problem I have is that the Iranian side is making has linked tightly the Lebanon conflict to the U.S.-Iran issue. And that, in my view, is a mistake because the U.S. does not have control over Israel. The United States can influence Israel. Mr. Trump can certainly influence Netanyahu, but the United States does not control Israel. And so if the Iranian side insists on making this all about Lebanon and Israel, this peace process is not going to succeed, according to my analysis.
3: Okay. I want to get to Lebanon in a bit more detail in a moment. But, Mr. Al-Khanani, can you talk to me then about your perspective on this? If the US is in such a poor position to offer trust, what can the two sides then do together in such a short time frame, when a requirement is a final deal, to actually get that level of trust required?
6: Well, the honest answer is not yet. But both sides have enough fear to keep talking, right? The MOU is a ceasefire management tool as of now, based on many observations, and not really a trust-building exercise. It's a 14-point framework that extends the ceasefire and sets perhaps the stage for the talks, particularly the technical talks as we know of it today. Iran commits not to acquire a nuclear weapon, but no enforcement mechanism has yet been decided. Now, these structural frameworks can be viewed through three structural trust problems that would stand out. Firstly, would be that Iran's hardliners, where we have to consider the internal diversities, are already undermining their own negotiators. You've got Tasnim News Agency, aligned with the IRGC, have warned the foreign minister, Araghchi, who is putting some efforts into these talks, against going to Switzerland empty-handed, and said Iran had no obligation to keep the Strait of Hormuz open since the MOU had been violated in Lebanon. And then you've got Khamenei's authorization, which is conditional, because he approved the MOU, but stated that negotiations will not mean accepting the enemy's point of view, which is the U.S. point of view in this case. And that framing tells you the ideological sailing here. But obviously, it can also be seen as an indirect pressure card being put here. And then finally, Washington can't fully control its Israeli ally, which is Iran's biggest complaint, and also the region's biggest concern here, given that they have seen a lot of progress between the Iranians and the Americans. So you've got that Iranian negotiators being clear that Trump signs the MOU, but if he cannot ensure the ceasefire in Lebanon, the rest of the MOU is in question, and the Israelis have been very clear about continuing their own objectives in the region, regardless of a deal with the U.S. and Iran. So it just feels like what keeps the process alive is not trust. It's mutual vulnerability. Iran's economy is in free fall, and the U.S. faces energy market pressures and regional entanglement. So fear is doing the work that trust normally does here.
3: That's a really interesting perspective. And I'm wondering, Mohammed, if there is another element here that both sides also want to come out looking like they have won. And J.D. Vance is saying, on the issue of frozen assets, that if Iran's money is released, it will be used to buy American agricultural products, a classic Trump deal, he says, that will make American farmers richer. Do you trust that America is coming to the negotiating table in good faith?
4: First of all, I should say that I agree with Zaidan, because it is two decades that the American media, the Western media, are telling stories about the Iranian economy to be in a catastrophic situation. But we understood that after two decades of maximum pressure and the sanctions, the only way for the Americans to pursue their objectives was war. If the sanctions were working, there was no need for these strikes on the Iranians and Iranian land. So right now, yes, I don't want to say that this situation in Iran economically is very good, but it is for sure. This the situation is under the control of the government. And also when we are talking about the Iranian economy, the private sector in Iran is very, very important. Right now, none of the companies, I'm talking about the private sector, need the American sanctions to be lifted. Right now, all the private sector and public sector have their own solutions for doing and for continuing business with other international

0: partners, other international companies, namely, for example, in UAE or in China or even the European companies, without, I mean, without this the American sanctions to be lifted. So it is not about the Iranian economy. Right now, the only way for the Americans to justify their war of choice on the Iranian and to justify their failures regarding the war on the Iranians is to access to the Iranian market. And the only way for them to have access to the Iranian market is lifting the primary sanctions, not even the secondary sanctions. So right now, the Americans are trying to find some kind of solution to differentiate their solutions with what happened in JCPOA and the so-called Obama's deal. Based on the JCPOA, the American companies didn't allow to come to have access to the Iranian economy. So right now, Donald Trump is thinking about some kind of creating solutions to give money to the Iranians, but in a different way. So right now, they have come up with this some kind of solutions with the Qatar and Islamabad, some kind of I mean, sideline measurements, security and economically, with the collaboration of Islamabad and Doha, to pave the way for the Iranians to access their own money, and also in a way that Donald Trump can frame it a different deal with what happened during the JCPOA. So right now, there's no question about the trust for the Iranians. Iranians cannot trust Donald Trump and his team because the last two wars started at the time of active negotiations with the Americans. Mm. So right now, the Iranians trust in their own, on the realities in the ground. The realities on the ground is the Strait of Hormuz. The realities on the ground is the Iranian resilience in terms of, economy and also their military power. And among them is the situation in Lebanon. The Americans right now understood now, without a ceasefire and without the Israelis going back to their borders, there's no deal in the future.
1: Kenneth, just off that point there, the list that Mohammed has said are the most important issues for Iran, notably absent was the mention of nuclear. Now, that is obviously an important point for the US. So what do you think is going to prove to be the most difficult issue? Is it going to be the nuclear program or is it going to be the conflict in Lebanon?
2: Thank you for the question, Anna. They're both are very, very difficult issues. The nuclear issue, what's been informally agreed is very similar to what was agreed in 2015. Some differences. Mr. Trump, I think, is advertising that a restriction would continue permanently, not suspension permanently. That would be for a long period of time, but then thereafter, Iran would be limited to low levels of enrichment. So Mr. Trump is claiming, a lot of those issues have been indirectly resolved already and don't take that much more maybe negotiating, although the details are very complicated and we'll need the technical talks that are starting today and continuing. Lebanon is in some ways harder. And as I said in my first answer, that is, in my view, a mistake for both the Islamic Republic and the United States to have agreed to make that Lebanon conflict part of this agreement between the U.S. and Iran, because that involves other parties who are not in the agreement, Hezbollah and Israel, and particularly Israel. Obviously, Netanyahu is the head of a sovereign government. It gets a lot of assistance from the United States, but it is not under the control of the United States. As I said, Mr. Trump has influence over Israel, but he does not control Israel. And so when you involve other parties, other groups, parties who are not part of this agreement, it becomes very difficult. And I'm wondering, maybe Iran didn't want this agreement in the first place. That's the only rationale I can come up with to figure out why Iran is demanding that Lebanon be central to this. I mean, I understand, obviously, Iran wants to protect Hezbollah, wants to keep the resistance culture, resistance ideology going, wants to continue to project power. But by involving the Lebanon theater in this, I think it's a recipe for the whole deal to collapse, because Netanyahu, as we see, is going to keep fighting Hezbollah. He is going to stay in South Lebanon until Hezbollah is disarmed.

0: So there's really not an evident solution that I can see.
1: Zaidan, what do you make of that suggestion?
2: Well, it depends on the concessions here. Where how far are they ready to go? Now we know that both sides must concede something they consider to be existential, which is why this is so difficult. Iran is expecting from the US to cap and roll back its nuclear program in a verifiable way. The numbers here are alarming. You've got Iran's 60% enriched uranium stockpile. If further enriched, provides enough material for 9 nuclear weapons, which is producible at a rate of 1 every 25 days with a single cascade. You've got the US and Israel, which cannot accept that. And you've got Iran's foreign minister that has offered to downblend this material, which he called a very big offer and a very big concession. And that's just the opening for a deal. And then you've got the full IAEA axis, which must arguably accompany any agreement according to the American perspective. Iran, on the other hand, is expecting from the US to deliver a credible, a comprehensive sanctions relief, which is Iran's existential ask. Iran's inflation is now running above 60% year on year. The Iranian rial has collapsed from 42,000 to just over 1.7 million to the dollar, and up to half the population is below the poverty line. One fundamental topic from an Iranian perspective is also the $100 billion in frozen assets, which represents roughly a quarter of Iran's GDP. This isn't a simple diplomatic sweetener. It's an economic lifeline, particularly considering the economic consequences faced during this war. So from the Iranian point of view, they would want to see that Washington must also provide some form of non-aggression architecture, which is Iran will not permanently cap its nuclear program without credible assurances against future military strikes. So the bottom line between the US and Iran's expectations from one another is that a deal is possible if it resembles the JCPOA's basic logic, which is enrichment limits plus sanctions relief. But it requires Washington to accept some Iranian enrichment and Tehran to accept an intrusive verification. But that's only limited to the Iranian and the US perspective. If we were to look at the regional perspective, the Gulf's perspective, Iraq's perspective, how is this existential to them in the future? Imagining a deal at the forefront now between the US and Iran is seen as a ceasefire to end this war. But we have to imagine what it means to the beyond region. There needs to be a new social contract theory that rebuilds a fragile relationship between Iran and the region, but also revisits and reassesses the Gulf or the Arab trust to its strategic military partnership with the US.
1: On that issue, Mohammed, the focus of Iran's nuclear program has led to a huge economic burden to the country and a distinct lack of trust now amongst regional neighbours. Is it not better for the Iranian people, its economy and its future, to give up those ambitions?
3: You know, Anna, let me tell you something. Right now, the American negotiators dream as what Iranians offered them before the war in Geneva. At that time, Iranian offered them a very, very, successful idea for ensuring peace and also ensuring the economic cooperation within the region. But the Americans even didn't notice that suggestion, that ideas by the Iranians. And right now for the Americans, it becomes a dream to discuss with the Iranians the exact ideas and the exact suggestions by the Iranian before the war. So right now, if the Americans want Iranians to do irreversible actions regarding their nuclear capabilities, they should offer them irreversible actions at the same time. But unfortunately, the Americans do not have any kind of irreversible offers, because if they want to talk about the sanctions relief, it is obvious that every United States president can again put sanctions on the Iranians. So sanctions relief is not something irreversible. So if they are offering the Iranians some reversible offers, they can ask for reversible actions by the Iranians regarding the nuclear capabilities. So the Iranians will ensure their right to enrich uranium under the supervision by IAEA, not something more, because Iran is a member of NPT. So there are lots of rights for the Iranian, which was ensured by the NPT, Portugal, and I think the International Atomic Agency's rules. So right now, if the Americans want to insist something more, it means that they are not thinking about the realities. And also about the Lebanon, I should say that if the Americans want to sacrifice the interest of the so-called American allies in the region, if they want to sacrifice the deal in their hand, the agreement in their hand, for the interest of the genocidal regime in Israel, it is up to them. It is not the Iranians' responsibility. It is the responsibility of the Americans to control their allies, the most important of their allies in the region, which is Israel.
1: All right. Kenneth, in the time that we have left, I'm hoping I can get an answer to our last panelist side on there as well. So I just want to ask you, because you brought up that interesting issue about the conflict in Lebanon being tied to this US-Iran conflict. J.D. Vance has said these things are always a little bit messy, and I'm wondering if that looks like an effort to downplay the importance of that conflict in resolving this wider issue in the Middle East.
0: Well, thank you for the question, Anna. Yeah, he's trying to downplay it because it's so difficult to resolve. Mr. Vance, I would add, has gotten himself, I think, in a lot of hot water in the GOP for a lot of his comments this past week on Israel. I mean, the issue is not only the U.S. maybe needs to restrain Israel, but Iran needs to restrain Hezbollah. It works two ways. Remember, Hezbollah does not make decisions on behalf of Lebanon. Hezbollah is one faction in Lebanon. That's been the problem for 40 years. Hezbollah is reserving for itself the right to make decisions of war and peace for all the Lebanese people, even though Hezbollah is one part of the Lebanese society. And it is not really in control of the government. So it's a very difficult position to resolve. And what I'm hearing from this discussion and other discussions on all the channels is this MOU is going to be very difficult to hold. It's going to be we could very well be in a no war, no peace situation with no real final accord ever reached. And I would attribute that to Iran's insistence that the ceasefire, this peace agreement, apply to Lebanon. All the other issues, it seems to me, are soluble. All the other issues are doable. They were resolved in the JCPOA. They can be resolved now. Sanctions relief, obviously, the nuclear, et cetera.
1: All right, Zaidan, I want to come to you for some final thoughts then, because in Lebanese politics, Hezbollah does have a significant role and influence there. Even if not officially elected in there, there is influence within that political circle. So the next round of talks between Lebanon and Israel are on Tuesday. Do you see anything that will immediately influence the outcome of the US and Iranian negotiations?
2: Well, these talks seem to be connected, but also disconnected in one way or another. When it comes to the U.S.-Iran talks, Israel wants to ensure that it makes it very clear to Washington that it wants to continue its regional objectives in Lebanon, which is connected to its wider regional objectives beyond Lebanon as well, as we've noticed for the past eight decades. In terms of the direct talks between the Israelis and the Lebanese government, which is trying to find a way to create a division within the Lebanese political landscape. Now, even many politicians and activists and researchers and journalists in Lebanon that do disagree with Hezbollah's domestic politics in Lebanon do refuse and do find it very alarming that the Lebanese government has accepted to get into talks with the Israelis, as the Israelis determine who should be in those talks from the Lebanese side, and while simultaneously the Israelis are continuing to conduct their military intervention and military aggression towards Lebanon. It's very difficult to believe that a potential peace deal between the Lebanese government and the Israeli government would translate into limiting and ending Israeli military aggression in Lebanon and ending Israeli military expansionist objectives and ambitions in Lebanon, but even in the beyond region.
1: Thank you very much. Zaidan Al-Kanani, founding director at the Arab Perspectives Institute, Kenneth Katzman from the Soufan Center, and Mohammed Islami from Tehran University. Thank you for joining us. And thank you too for watching. 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And for further discussion, go to our Facebook page. 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For now, that's it from me, Anna Burns-Francis, and the team here. Al Jazeera's coverage continues in a moment. Stay tuned.

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4: Long before Mexican children dreamed of playing football, there was the ancient ball game, Ulama.
5: This is our heritage from our Mayan ancestors. It's a ceremony, a ritual.
4: Players must keep the ball in constant motion, using their hips to drive it towards the opposing side.
6: Thousands of years ago, these matches would last for days. Brutal tests of endurance played out in front of the empire's highest-ranking elite and government leaders.
4: But it wasn't just a game of strength.
7: The game is a connection with the stars, the connection between life and death, through which we know that we are alive here and now.
4: Ulama initially fascinated the Spanish who colonized this region, but eventually it was banned as pagan. Now, with the eyes of the sporting world turning to Mexico as co-hosts of the FIFA World Cup, these players want to remind the world that the country's ancient ballgame is the one that truly defines its soul.

0: Hello, I'm Adrian Finnegan. This is Al Jazeera, live from Doha. The main news this hour: the US eases sanctions on Iranian oil after Tehran commits to keeping the Strait of Hormuz open during negotiations to end the war.
1: This is laying a foundation for what could be a truly transformed Middle East.
0: The US vice president says that Iran has agreed to allow nuclear inspectors back into the country.
2: The memorandum that's been signed is to create the right environment and the right framework for the negotiation to take place and to stop the war.
0: Qatar hails progress towards a final agreement between Iran and the US. Also this hour, Colombia veers to the right. A businessman backed by the US wins a close presidential runoff. And
3: a whole generation priced out of housing, grocery bills refusing to budge, and an institutional war brewing over interest rates just months before the midterms. We look at how the US can get out of its affordability crisis later on This Is America.
0: The United States has eased sanctions on Iran, authorizing the sale of Iranian oil and petrochemical products until August 21st. The move comes as Washington and Tehran continue negotiations on a final agreement in Switzerland. The Treasury says the decision follows Iranian commitments to allow international nuclear inspections and to ensure free passage through the Strait of Hormuz. The temporary 60-day license marks a significant shift in relations between the two countries after decades of restrictions. We are live in the Strait of Hormuz in a few minutes. But first, let's go to Al Jazeera's Mike Hanna, who's at the White House for us. So, Mike, the US is going to pause oil sanctions for 60 days. Is that an initial step to lifting other sanctions on Iran?
4: It could well be. This is part of the memorandum of understanding.

0: understanding the framework deal on which negotiations will be based, in terms of which the U.S. agreed to waive those sanctions on the export of Iranian oil, along with Iran opening the Strait of Hormuz, at the same time the U.S. ending the blockade of the strait. So this is the part of the process that it appears to be designed to achieve. Yes, indeed, the answer to the question, more sanctions may well be lifted as these negotiations continue, because once again that memorandum of understanding makes clear there's a linkage between Iranian compliance, nuclear discussions, and the lifting of sanctions. So if the compliance is there, if there's progress on the nuclear talks, then there will be the further lifting of sanctions. So everything in this memorandum of understanding is linked, as would everything be linked within these negotiations that we'll see in the days ahead.
1: Well, let's go live now to the Strait of Hormuz. Al Jazeera's Tawhid Asadi is there. Tawhid, Tehran has committed to keeping the Strait of Hormuz open. What is the status of the Strait of Hormuz right now? What's moving on the waterway there? And what's going to happen after 60 days of negotiations?
2: Well, things are moving back and forth in this Strait of Hormuz. At first, starting from Saturday, Iran announced the closure of this Strait of Hormuz, and they said that the continuation of the aggressions by the Israelis on the Lebanese territories is the cause behind the closure. They also said that the Americans should fulfill their commitments based upon the Memorandum of Understanding to put an end on the war, and that was one of the key demands, if not the most important, but one of the most important demands by the Iranians, to have the ceasefire across the region. But at this point, I can say that according to sources of Iranian side, the strait is set to be completely closed. But also, we have to keep in mind that the spokesperson for the Ministry of Foreign Affairs, Ismail Baghaei, came out to say that progress has been met and the two sides are trying to formulate a mechanism in terms of making sure that a safe passage of ships and vessels and oil tankers through the trajectory of this strategically significant choke point could take place. Meanwhile, we've got the joint statement after the talks in Switzerland saying that a line of communication has been established between the parties to make sure to avoid actually incidents or misunderstandings, misinterpretations in terms of the safe, to make sure that safe passage at the Strait of Hormuz could take place. But it's still, we have to keep in mind that in addition to the daily average number of between 100 to 130 ships and vessels that was there prior to the initiation of the war, we know that we have hundreds of ships and vessels stranded at the strait, at both sides of the strait. And I think you can see the shimmering lights behind me, some of them Iranian vessels. And if we move deeper towards the strait, we can see more and more of these ships and vessels awaiting for the approval. At this point, Iran says it's looking to reopen the strait, and the same message is coming from the Americans, in particular the Vice President J.D. Vance.
1: All right, Tawhid. The U.S. Vice President says that Iran has agreed to allow nuclear inspectors back into the country. He says the talks with Iranian officials in Switzerland have made significant progress, describing the discussions as a strong basis for a lasting agreement. Vance made the remarks as he departed the Swiss resort at Bürgenstock and headed back to Washington.
3: We have the Iranians allowing weapons inspectors, nuclear inspectors into their country for the first time in a long time. We're obviously going to bolster those inspection regime to make sure they can never have a nuclear weapon. And finally, we continue to make progress on these technical negotiations. We left a lot of our team, the Iranians left a lot of their team at the resort there to keep on working at it. So all in all, a very productive 36 hours. We're going to have to keep working it. The last point that I'll make is, as I told you all this morning, this is laying a foundation for what could be a truly transformed Middle East. But we haven't built the house yet. We're going to have to keep on building, and that's what we'll do.
1: Qatar, along with Pakistan, has been mediating those talks. Speaking to Al Jazeera, Qatar's Prime Minister and Foreign Minister, Mohammed bin Abdulrahman Al Thani, said that the initial understandings reached by both sides have helped halt the fighting and create a foundation for broader negotiations.
4: First of all, that this round of negotiation, it was important, very important to take place as soon as the memorandum is signed. And the purpose of the objective of these meetings is to lay the foundation for the negotiation moving forward.
1: Back to Mike Hanna at the White House. Mike, we heard a very upbeat statement from Vice President Vance about what was achieved in Switzerland, but the real work begins now. What is the administration prioritizing in these technical talks?
0: Well, there's going to be a lot of negotiation going on, and the priority is likely to be the nuclear issue. That is certainly top of the U.S. wish list to get resolved, and certainly President Trump has been very clear on that particular issue. But these technical talks are about the enrichment of uranium, or rather the downgrading of the uranium. Now, the U.S. has floated the plan, for example, of downgrading the Iranian uranium on site, being supervised by the International Agency of Atomic Inspectors. Now, that would be a major step forward, and the fact that the U.S. is willing to use the IACE and the fact that Iran is willing to let them in is something that Vice President Vance made special note of. So these technical negotiations will be going along a lot of issues, all, as I said again, interconnected. There will be discussion about nuclear resolution. There will be discussion about the lifting of sanctions as the process goes ahead. And there will be continual discussions as well about the issue of Lebanon, which remains central to these negotiations.
1: Al Jazeera's Mike Hanna reporting live there from the White House in Washington. Mike, many thanks. Let's go back to Tawhid on the Strait of Hormuz. The U.S. suggests that unfrozen assets are going to be channeled into specific purchases, things like food imports. Now, would Iran accept conditions on how it uses what is basically its own money? Or is that a non-starter?
2: Well, actually, it seems that the two sides are poles apart when it comes to these frozen assets. And obviously, this is one of the sticking points, one of the many sticking points between Tehran and Washington. From the day one of the initiation of the talks, Iran and the media speculations related to the Iranian side were all talking about the release of frozen assets, something between $6 to $25 billion. And of course, we have to keep in mind that in a broader context, we are talking about more than $100 to $120 billion of Iranian frozen assets in different international bank accounts. And this has been one of the points of contention. The governor for the Central Bank of Iran has came out to say that it has been one of the complicated issues in the trajectory of diplomatic engagement in Switzerland. And also he said that some agreement has been reached, but he also said that it's going to be the decision for the Central Bank of Iran when it comes to how to spend these frozen assets. And of course, you have to keep waiting whether in practice the release of those frozen assets are going to actually take place. We have to also keep in mind that we are talking about a very long list of points of contention, matters in which we have differences of opinion when it comes to war reparations, when it comes to sanctions, primary and secondary sanctions, when it comes to limits and restrictions on Iran's oil exports, and most importantly, when it comes to the trajectory of diplomacy for the days and weeks ahead, the nuclear dossier of the country, in relation to which there are also some economic matters. We have to keep waiting to see whether the two sides can follow up the trajectory of diplomacy to resolve all these issues, or Iranians are talking about the potentiality for another round of confrontation should negotiations fail.
1: Al Jazeera's Tawhid Asadi reporting live there from the Strait of Hormuz. Many thanks, Tawhid. Let's take a closer look at the statement issued by mediators Qatar and Pakistan, who worked to get the two sides together. They described the summit as positive, constructive, and one that made encouraging progress. And this is what those first day of talks achieved. The U.S. and Iran agreed on creating a high-level committee to oversee the roadmap for a final deal within 60 days and the immediate launch of technical talks. Those talks are continuing for the rest of the week in Bergenstock.
5: Last time I saw you, you were actually at 10 p.m. at the Divan during a crisis, which you had made your home. Yeah. This time around, these talks lasted for more than 18 hours. We heard that progress have been made, technical teams have been devised. Where are we going forward from here? How does this work?
4: Well, I think that, first of all, that this round of negotiation, it was important, very important to take place as soon as the memorandum is signed. And the purpose of the objective of these meetings is to lay the foundation for the negotiation moving forward. Let us remember that the memorandum that's been signed is to create the right environment and the right framework for the negotiation to take place and to stop the war and stop the consequences of the war and the impact on the security of the region and the global economy. And that's been achieved. Now, the hard work is started yesterday, and we wanted to make sure that there is a strong foundation is laid in partnership with Pakistan. Yesterday, we proposed all the ideas being discussed between the delegations, and we came up with the whole framework for the technical teams to continue, and we want to make sure that since given the delicacy of that issue, that the process is institutional and well established and hopefully resilient from any external factor that can affect the
5: including Lebanon.
4: We hope so. That's why the deconfliction mechanism being agreed upon.
5: Now, the other thing is that there are many spoilers of peace that we've heard about. There is also a video about you circulating on social media where there are allegations from some centers of the media that you snubbed the vice president, you did not greet him in the meeting.
4: I saw that. Look, I mean, at the end of the day, all of us, we are human beings. And I'm like any one of you, I was spending few hours actually with the vice president just few seconds before I entered the room. And I didn't see the prime minister of Pakistan at all since he arrived. So I wanted to say hello. I went to say hello to them, and I wasn't expecting the press over there. And they just made the issue too big. Vice president is his leadership actually throughout the process brought us here under the leadership of President Trump. We've been meeting together the whole day since the morning we were together. We continued until we finished at 2 o'clock in the morning, and U.S. is our partners. And by the way, whether we have something between us and any other country or between personally, between me or any other one, I would never do it by, you know, passing by without saying hello or shake his hand, whatever between me and him.
5: When do you expect to see him again?
4: Well, hopefully in a couple of weeks, if we make good progress on the technical, then we will move on.
1: Joining me now in the studio in Doha, Paul Musgrave, an associate professor of government at Georgetown University here in Qatar. Good to see you again, Paul. So the US now authorizing the sale of Iranian oil and petrochemical products. How much of a difference is that actually going to make to Iran?
6: Well, that's going to make a substantial difference. Not only is the United States allowing for this oil to be sold and to be sold openly on world markets, because this oil is going to be sold using dollars, which is a big concession from the United States, there's not going to be a discount reflecting the political risk, the sanctions risk associated with this. So Iran is getting immediate, tangible benefits from the MOU and from the, for lack of a better term, peace process that is going on right now. So this is going to make an immediate difference to Iran.
1: But how much concern is there over what Iran is going to do with the money that it earns from the sale of that oil and petrochemical product?
6: This is exactly the point that folks in Washington, in Israel, and elsewhere are raising. When we look at this, you know, I've seen numbers as high as $60 billion per year if you annualize this out. That's a huge amount of money for a regime that is not just the same regime as it was in February, but a harder line regime. All of the things that President Trump said that were accurate about Iran, about sponsoring terrorism, about its destabilization campaigns around the region. There was an article in the Wall Street Journal this morning about how Iran has turned to hanging dissidents since the end of the war. That remains. And of course, the crown jewel is the nuclear program. And this oil revenue could, of course, fund not only reconstruction, but also further strategic investments for Iran.
1: J.D. Vance says that following the talks in Switzerland, Iran's going to allow nuclear inspectors to return. Iran's foreign ministry says, only in accordance with current procedures. They haven't accepted any new commitments. What's going on here?
6: Well, what's going on is that the White House and Vice President Vance have rediscovered that when you negotiate an agreement with somebody who has justifiably, reasons not to trust you, you have to work in verification protocols. It was precisely verification protocols that made the JCPOA such a lengthy and technical document when it was negotiated 12 years ago. And now the White House is trying to renegotiate that on the fly. Now, all that work has already been done. People know what the parameters are. But for Iran, there's both a question of leverage. They mentioned that their strategic or nuclear

0: Clear ambiguity is a major lever they have vis-a-vis the United States. And there's also the simple fact that when you have IAEA inspectors on your territory, that is the international community physically stating that they can't trust your assertions at face value. On the other hand, here at the region where we have seen Iranian missiles, you know, arcing through our skies, I think there's a natural interest to know exactly what stage Iran's nuclear programs are in.
1: And what's your assessment of the last few tumultuous days with all its twists and turns? It's been like a Dan Brown novel, or twistier than a Dan Brown novel. Does that indicate that the road ahead is going to be just as difficult?
0: I think that what we've seen over the past 2 days is, in some sense, literally performative. Both sides wanting to both show that they are committed to some sort of a resolution, but also using their behaviors, their gestures, their interactions to demonstrate how they are feeling. And of course, everybody is performing not only for their counterparts across the table, but also for their folks back at home. There are hardliners in Washington, there are hardliners in Tehran, and everybody wants to make sure that nobody is being taken for a ride. That being said, we're going into the technical phase. Everybody is going to want to tone down what we're going to see. There's going to be a lot of work, but there's an old saying, nothing is agreed until everything is agreed. And my expectation is that in a couple of weeks, or maybe even 6-8 weeks, we're going to come back and we're going to have some additional fireworks as things head toward the conclusion, because everybody wants to demonstrate that they are not too eager for a deal, and that they're not going to be taken for suckers when the final deal is announced.
1: Always good to talk to you, Paul. Many thanks indeed for being with us once again. Paul Musgrave. Britain's Prime Minister Keir Starmer has announced that he's resigning after less than 2 years in office. He's been under pressure to quit after the Labour Party suffered defeats in recent local elections. Labour politician Andy Burnham has announced that he will run to replace Starmer as Labour Party leader and therefore Prime Minister. Charlie Angela has the latest from London.
2: A tumultuous day for British politics. Just a week ago, Prime Minister Keir Starmer was promising he would fight a leadership challenge, but obviously the political pressure just got too great and he had lost the support of his party. After months of poor polling, local election losses, criticisms over policy reversals and ultimately a failure to connect with the people, he was told and obviously listened to the fact that fighting on would be fruitless. Now, in his resignation speech, he did point to some of his successes. The fact that NHS waiting times have reduced, he's ended austerity, raised wages, and invested in infrastructure. All projects that he now won't be able to take credit for when they do finally deliver on their results. As for the nomination of his successor, he has already instructed the Labour National Executive Committee to start that process. Nominations will open on the 9th of July, normally lasts 10 days. When there are a number of candidates, but at the moment it's looking less like a leadership contest and more like a coronation of former Manchester Mayor Andy Burnham. Keir Starmer has promised that he will give the full support to whoever takes over from him, but the goal is to have a new Prime Minister in place before Parliament returns from the summer recess in September. That'll be Britain's 7th Prime Minister in just 10 years. Charlie Angela, Al Jazeera, London.
1: In Colombia, a candidate backed by Donald Trump has won a tightly contested presidential runoff. Far-right candidate Abelardo de la Espria won 49.66% of the vote. His rival, the leftist senator Ivan Cepeda, trailed by around 250,000 votes. He's challenged the election result. Al Jazeera's Teresa Bo reports now from the city of Barranquilla.
3: Protected by a bulletproof glass shield, Abelardo de la Espriella joined his supporters to celebrate what he says is his victory in the presidential elections, even though the official counting process is still ongoing. On Sunday, he said, he will govern for all Colombians.
4: They won't be winners or losers. There won't be retaliations or persecutions, because in democracy there are no irreconcilable enemies. They are Colombians who think differently, that have the same rights we do. I will be the president of all Colombians, and I want to talk to those who did not vote for me.
3: De la Espriella called himself the Tiger and promised to hunt down members of armed groups in the country.
5: In this government, illegal groups have multiplied, became bigger, and the president allowed them to do so. We who work are the victims of these groups. That's why we need a farm hand to run the country.
6: People here are already referring to Abelardo de la Espriella as Colombia's next president, even though the official vote count is ongoing. The next few days are expected to be tense, as many in the country are waiting for the official certification of the results amid allegations of irregularities and in a deeply polarized political climate.
3: Leftist candidate Senator Iván Cepeda, a close ally of President Gustavo Petro, says he will wait for the final official vote count before acknowledging the results.
7: The preliminary vote count conducted is something we recognize as data that is not yet official or binding. We must report that our group of witnesses are proceeding to challenge 33,000 polling stations across the country.
3: De la Espriella said he spoke with U.S. President Donald Trump, who congratulated him on his victory. U.S. Secretary of State Marco Rubio also welcomed the result, signaling what could become a closer relationship between Bogotá and Washington. De la Espriella has pledged to strengthen cooperation with the United States in the fight against drug trafficking and armed groups, a sharp departure from the policies of the outgoing government. His victory is the latest sign of a region tilting to the right, raising new questions about the future of security, migration, and U.S. influence in Latin America. Teresa Bo, Al Jazeera, Barranquilla, Colombia.
1: Joining us now, José David Riveros Naman, who's a former secretary for the government of Bogotá and a partner at Riveros Consulting Group. He joins us live from Bogotá. Good to have you with us, sir. Abelardo de la Espriella campaigned heavily on security, crime and economic frustration. Was this election primarily an endorsement of the right or a rejection of the left's record under Gustavo Petro?
8: Adrian, good afternoon for all. Thank you for having me here. I think this election was a referendum on Petro's administration. And the turnout that is that Colombia is completely divided into two equal parts, with a very deeply polarized society. But the majority, at least in the preliminary counts, decided to change the course, to go to the right, to the far right, and to have like tougher security policies represented by Abelardo de la Espriella.
1: There's a lot of talk now about a rightward shift across Latin America. Do voters genuinely want more conservative governments, or are they simply rewarding candidates who are promising order, stability, tougher action on crime, things like that?
8: I think in Colombia, people, it's not like going to the conservative way, but it's like willing for tougher security policies, especially in the last 4 years. The security in Colombia has damaged a little bit. It like security indicators or unsecurity indicators have raised in the last few years. So I think that's the main reason why the Colombians decided to change the course and to vote for Abelardo de la Espriella.
1: Yeah.
8: Nevertheless, take into account.
1: I'm sorry to interrupt you. He's promised this crackdown on crime, including things like mega prisons, a harder line against armed groups. I mean, there's a public appetite, is there, in Colombia for sacrificing some civil liberties in exchange for greater security?
8: I don't think that, because, as I said, Colombia is completely divided into two equal parts. So it's going to be very difficult for Abelardo de la Espriella, like, to run policies, like, very tough policy, like, for example, Bukele's one. I think in Colombia, there's a huge mass of people that will fight for human rights and for less tougher security policies. So I think we will see tougher security policies because, for example, it will be endorsed by the Trump administration without a doubt. But it will not be easy to have like very, very tough policies in this thing.
1: One of the more striking aspects of his campaign was his alignment with Donald Trump and his support for Washington's Shield of the Americas initiative. Does Does his win in this presidential runoff sign a signal, perhaps, a broader geopolitical shift towards closer alignment with the United States?

0: Serie wins, and I think it will be a very tight relation now with Abelardo and the Trump administration.
1: Good to talk to you. So many thanks indeed for being with us. Jose David Riveros-Norman there in Bogota. Qatar's energy minister says that 13 people were killed in an explosion at a gas supply facility north of Doha. 66 others were injured in the blast at the Ras Laffan industrial area. He says that an investigation is underway and that energy exports have not been affected. Al Jazeera's Zain Basravi in Doha has more on the explosion.
2: Compounding challenges for Qatar Energy. It's Ras Laffan complex already dealing with the burden of attacks, damage caused from Iranian attacks in March during the war, attacks to its liquid natural gas production facilities, now announcing that an accident at its Ras Laffan Barzan local gas supply facility overnight, an explosion and a fire there causing a great deal of damage. It was an operational incident. They're calling it an industrial accident that has left at least 13 people dead and 66 people injured. Now, the Minister of State for Energy Affairs, Saad bin Sharida Al-Kabi, expressing regret and condolences to the families of those killed, saying that that there has been no environmental impact as a result of this accident, that it was all contained, that what happened was, he stressed, an accident and not an act of aggression or sabotage unrelated to any sort of hostile act. He made that very clear. Again, this was a local supply facility. Qatar Energy has said that they have maintained supply capacity, that there will be no disruption to service of any kind as a result of this incident, and the assessment of damage to the factory and the timelines for repair, all of that is pending ongoing investigations to figure out exactly what the cause of this incident was. Zain Basravi, Al Jazeera, Doha.
1: Time to head to Washington, D.C., for This is America.
3: This is America, and this is a special episode on the affordability crisis in the United States.
4: When costs exceed incomes, people are forced to make painful trade-offs.
5: Stagnating incomes and rising costs
6: mean more and more people are having to decide whether they go further into debt,
4: or if they choose to give up food,
3: fuel, and medicine in order to get by.
5: Affordability is a serious challenge from one coast
6: to the other. It doesn't matter
3: if you're middle class
6: or on a low or fixed income. Everyone is feeling the pinch.
5: So let's take a closer look
4: at the affordability crisis in the United States.
7: For people right across America, everything has been getting more expensive. From food to fuel, healthcare to heating, everyone's feeling the pain. But if you're a pensioner or living on a low or unpredictable income, that's when people are being forced to make some very tough decisions. A mother weighing up how to feed her family with how to get to work. The elderly deciding whether to buy all or some of the medicine they need. That's the reality of the affordability crisis here in the US. But it's not just food and gas prices that have been the problem. It costs more to insure homes. Health insurance has soared, electricity bills are up. All of those factors combined are pushing people who used to have financial breathing space to the brink of poverty. Well, the signing of the Memorandum of Understanding to end the war with Iran has helped ease the financial pressure just slightly, but it will still take months for prices to fall to pre-war levels. Well, we've sent our teams to five different states to see how the affordability crisis is affecting people. Kristen Salumi begins our special report from Manhattan in New York.
3: New York is home to some of the most expensive real estate in the country. And it's not just the fancy high-rises on Billionaires Row. Prices are high all around the city.
8: About two-thirds of New York households are rentals, and rents hit new records this year. In Manhattan, the median now tops $5,000 a month.
9: We still have some bagels left.
8: Forcing some families to make tough choices, even families in working-class neighborhoods who own their home.
9: So this is the space. We have the bathroom.
8: Kat Casey is a clinical social worker. She uses part of her home as an office during the week, but rents it out to tourists on the weekends to help make ends meet.
9: Pick out the chippies you want.
8: Her husband works on the technical side of the theater industry, and with three

0: children, they have to get creative to make ends meet.
1: We have gotten smart and had to get smarter and tighter along the way with eating out and groceries. And so we've had to shift into buying bulk meats at Costco and then freezing them in smaller portions. But it is a constant consideration in our lives of, you know, where can we be a little bit more efficient.
0: The cost of food is rising too.
2: As of April, grocery prices nationwide have gone up 3.2% over last year, and some basic staples are even higher. Things like ground beef, coffee, and tomatoes.
0: In the last year, the federal government has made it tougher to qualify for food assistance.
2: The city of New York has a network of food pantries and mobile markets like this one designed to help people in need, no questions asked. And in the last 5 years, they've noticed a very disturbing trend. The number of families with children seeking food assistance has doubled.
0: City Harvest estimates their food pantries receive 1 million visits a month from families with children.
2: The high cost of living is one of the main reasons residents have been fleeing New York in recent years. Their top destination, New Jersey, across the Hudson River, but still within commuting distance. Their second most popular destination, Florida. And that is where we find Phil Lavelle.
3: Yeah, Kristen, this is why lots of New Yorkers and people from other states migrate south to Florida. You've got the sunshine, the beaches, that illusion of an idyllic lifestyle. But there is a darker financial side to life here. There it is, insurance. And this is a big problem for a lot of people.
4: I'm 51 and facing palliative care.
3: That's Leah, and this is her home, a car parked on waste ground near Tampa.
4: I didn't give up my whole career and everything and everyone just to come down to my hometown and die in my SUV. That's not what I'm here for.
3: But where she lives, that is the least of her worries. Leah has severe health issues.
4: I'm end stages of anorexia and bulimia, and I'm to be under care of a cardiologist. It's going to end my life.
3: She tells us she desperately needs help.
4: Just a few weeks ago, I was almost in full-blown cardiac arrest.
3: But she has no medical insurance, so no safety net.
4: I'm worth helping, you know, absolutely. And I'm worth insurance. I'm worth going to see a cardiologist. I know I can get myself well, but I can't do it by myself. I need my helpers.
3: People like Leah simply fall through the system here, and this is why. Although nationally, there is some protection for those with little money coming in. Here, no income, no dependent children. Those people in Florida, they simply don't register. And health insurance is only part of the story, because remember where this state is situated geographically, by the warm waters of the Atlantic Ocean and the Gulf Coast. Hurricanes are a fact of life. This state gets more than any other. 41% of those that make landfall hit Florida. On average, that is nearly seven separate $7 billion weather disasters a year. Here on the state's west coast, they had two big ones back to back in 2024. Helene caused catastrophic flooding. 13 days later, Milton's winds devastated communities and spawned tornadoes, a combined cost of more than $7 billion in insurance payouts. So you have health insurance. Then there is hurricane or wind insurance. On top of that, there is flood insurance, which is mandatory for some people with a mortgage. Why not also throw in auto insurance? Because people have got to drive. They all start to add up. And then for some people, it comes down to a simple choice. Which of these can they afford to lose or not to lose?
5: I woke my husband up at midnight and said, we have to start moving things upstairs. Water's coming in.
3: Linda's home was flooded by Hurricane Helene.
5: Our house was damaged. We lost two vehicles.
6: Here we go now.
3: So she and husband Mark know how important insurance is. They own this personal training studio, which also needs coverage. But their healthcare premiums shot up in January, like millions of Americans, after changes to the system.
5: We were paying $238 a month, and then our plan went up to over $3,000 a month.
3: And something had to give.
5: We've had to give up hurricane insurance and flood insurance on everything but our home. Our business does not have wind insurance because that was going to be over $20,000 a year just for the wind insurance, in addition to the property and the liability insurance.
3: And all of this as we enter the 2026 hurricane season, with every chance another storm or storms could hit. For some people, there just isn't enough money to

0: go round, period. It's either home or it's health, or it's neither. Perhaps Leah says it best.
1: We can do better.
0: So that's part of the story here in Florida. Let's take it over to the other side of the country, to the West Coast, and John Hendren in California.
2: Phil, here in California, we have the same insurance problem, but different natural disasters. Here, it's mudslides and earthquakes and wildfires. Most of the town of Pacific Palisades back there was wiped out in last year's fires. People were lucky to get out with their lives and an insurance policy that maybe covered most of their homes. Now comes the rebuilding and reinsuring at skyrocketing prices, if you can find insurance at all. Life in California comes with risks and an ever-rising price tag. What draws people here? Swimming pools, movie stars, public beaches that run the length of the iconic coastline in a state that, from Silicon Valley to Hollywood, runs the world's fourth largest economy. But prosperity here comes with a price. You can see California's economy at work here on Rodeo Drive in Beverly Hills, where the well-heeled go to cover them. It's a good life for those who can afford it. The median home price statewide, over $900,000. With rising inflation, even those who earn well above average strain to pay that. People like Allison and Matt.
3: I make close to $200,000.
4: I make about $100,000 a year.
3: Our housing is, you know, $3,650. Like electricity, all like the major bills that come together as a whole, probably around $600 a month. And the grocery bill was never this, though. This is next level.
2: The state is home to luxury sedans and sports cars that would look at home on a racetrack. Those prices are driven up by higher taxes, tighter regulations, and the Iran war, which is hurting middle and lower income drivers hardest.
3: I pay more for my gasoline for my car than I do my car payment. I have an Audi Q3. I pay, you know, $120 to $130 a week now for gas. So it's ludicrous. I mean, it's gotten to a point now where I feel like I'm lower class.
2: But the over-the-top wealth comes with an underbelly of poverty just a few miles away. These people join a quarter of the nation's homeless on the California streets. For generations, the Golden State represented the promise of a better life.
5: And now for a growing number of middle-class families, as Heidi Jo Castro found in Pennsylvania, the challenge isn't reaching the American dream, it's holding on to it.
6: John, those same concerns are true for people living here in Johnstown, Pennsylvania. 50 years ago, this was a booming steel town. Jobs paid well, people lived in a thriving community. But the plant closed in the 90s because it couldn't keep up with cheaper steel from overseas. And now, nearly a third of people living here are in poverty. And their struggles are only getting harder as prices keep climbing.
7: Where are you going?
8: It's the first week of June, time for the Civic family's monthly reunion of grandparents, siblings, and the newest grandbaby.
9: We always all get together, go out to eat, we go out for ice cream, go shopping together, and spend time as a family.
8: The family is surviving on disability payments from the government. And now it's even harder for them to celebrate because they're all chipping in to buy baby Maya's supplies.
9: As a family, we all have to pinch our money together and afford to, like, put towards diapers and wipes for the baby.
7: I help my daughter with her baby. I buy her diapers, wipes, whatever she needs. And it's just, like, rough.
8: It wasn't supposed to be like this in Johnstown. Donald Trump had promised people here during his last presidential campaign that he would lower prices.
10: We will defeat inflation very quickly, and we will make America affordable again.
8: That message resonated, and 70% of voters in the county sided with him, helping to deliver the pivotal swing state of Pennsylvania.
11: I think the people that live here have seen a lot of hardship. And I think that they believed what he was telling them. And they really wanted to believe that he was going to change things and make things better.
8: But since then, the economy has further declined, pricing already poor people out of gas and groceries. One in five people in Cambria County receive federal food aid. About 2,000 are losing that help after the president insisted Congress cut the program's funding in order to offset tax cuts. Non-government charities like this one that gives away food to school children say they've seen a surge in need.
12: We have a 63% increase from last year at this time. So we're serving a lot more families, and we're just so thankful between food donations and community donors and the support of the community.
8: At this emergency shelter for families who've lost their homes, the staff has had to make resources stretch.
13: It's a struggle, and I try to the best of my ability to meet everyone's needs, and sometimes it's not enough. And that hurts, you know?
8: I asked the Civic family who they blame for the affordability problem.
9: We're trying to survive and get past with all these prices with Donald Trump making all the prices go up.
14: Making us broke. There's a lot of us who's not doing really good in life, and we just need the money to survive.
15: Others here say they still support President Trump and feel he just needs more time to fix the economy. But when day-to-day survival is your main focus, politics takes a backseat to securing food and health care, and both become greater challenges for older Americans who live on fixed pensions. Let's learn more about that from Manuel Rapolo in Monroe, Louisiana.
16: Life here moves at a different pace. Long roads, small communities, and lower housing costs than many parts of the country. But for older residents, affordability isn't measured in what things cost, but whether retirement income can keep up.
17: Everything is so expensive.
16: At an affordable housing community outside Monroe, neighbors gather around a table, not to talk about politics, but to compare notes on something more immediate, how to make the month last.
18: I just might have to juggle stuff, you know, make decisions on what I'm gonna buy and what I'm not gonna buy, even if I need it. When people say they retired, they ain't retired. They just can't work no more, so.
16: Though they come from different backgrounds, one thing they do have in common is a fixed budget. Monthly expenses often force difficult choices, including when to refill medical prescriptions.
19: Last month, I didn't get my Ozempic at all. I couldn't afford it until this month, so I had to put off. You know, I'm type 2 diabetic.
7: They raise our cable, they raise our rent. What else have they raised? Those main two things, I know. Yeah, everything goes up.
16: Like millions of Americans, older residents of Northeast Louisiana rely heavily on Social Security, which here averages around $1,800 a month, one of the lowest state averages for Social Security benefits in the country.
19: Now, I paid all this money into Social Security, and now they got me living off of $1,278 a month. Can't do that.
16: While these monthly checks provide a vital safety net, the system was never designed to be a person's sole source of income. Yet millions of older Americans have no other financial options.
20: 1 in 10 Americans over the age of 65 lives below the poverty line. That means that on this road, statistically, 1 out of every 10 mailboxes belongs to someone who worked their whole life and still came up short.
16: Just down the road in Morehouse Parish, Jackie Williams, a retired assembly line worker for General Motors, says rising prices are making it harder to stretch a dollar.
21: Money is just scarce. It's a hard time here. It really is.
16: Jackie lives on a fixed income of around $1,400 a month. It's just enough to get by, but she says every day is marked by difficult financial decisions.
21: We talk about it all the time in church. We're having a difficult time here. And it's not just Morehouse Parish, it's everywhere.
16: For many, food assistance has become part of the routine.
22: The Food Bank of Northeast Louisiana says they're seeing more older Americans turning to food assistance than ever before. For some, a box like this is meant to supplement a tight budget. For others, this is the budget.
7: The money runs out, and then you wonder where you're going to get your next meal from.
16: This specific food program operates across 12 communities in the region. And while the assistance doesn't replace income, it does help stretch it.
7: I believe we would fall through the gap, but I thank God for even this program to meet the need and see that we needed help, and help is here.
16: In Northeast Louisiana, generations of factory closures, limited economic opportunities, and persistent poverty have left many older residents with little savings to fall back on.
7: Being a senior citizen is

0: sure we check on one another, make sure we're fed. And we got so many people that don't have homes, don't have jobs, or don't know where to go, or don't have nobody to lean on.
1: For many older Americans here, affordability is simply about making it through the month together.
2: It's kind of hard, you know, because sometimes I get depressed, sometimes I feel hopeless, you know, but these people around here, they keep me in sync, you know.
3: The importance of being part of a community, right?
2: Yes, being part of a community is what helps.
4: Well, there you have it from East to West. People across the U.S. are suffering, and recent polling done by Fox News found most people are pessimistic about the state of the economy and their own financial situation. 44% say they are falling behind financially, while just 12% say they're getting ahead. More than half of people say Trump's economic policies benefit people with more money than they have. Less than a quarter of people approve of Trump's handling of fuel prices. Well, for more on this, we're joined by Cassandra Martincheck, food security and financial well-being expert at the Urban Institute, and by Mahogany Thomas, chief program officer at Bread for the City. It's been great getting to know you both before I introduce you there. Thanks so much for your time. Cassandra, if I can start with you, because economists are calling this a perfect storm of problems at the moment. We're talking about global energy prices being impacted in the war in Iran, sticky housing costs, supply chain issues. Can you set the scene for us about this domino effect and why this appears to be something systemic and potentially long-term?
5: Yeah, I think what we're seeing here is after 5 years, folks are experiencing persistently higher prices than they faced before. And this financial pressure isn't just coming from one aspect of their household budgets, it's coming from many. In fact, Urban Research found that in 2023, about one in two Americans lived in a household where they had enough resources to economically thrive. And what we're seeing today is those who aren't able to thrive are also experiencing a lot of challenges meeting their basic needs. The pressure on housing, childcare, food prices is manifesting in terms of their day-to-day challenges, just being able to eat. For example, in 2025, one in four adults reported being food insecure. And that was, there are folks who had higher incomes who were food insecure. This is a very broad-based challenge and pressure that households are facing.
4: And Mahogany, you're working at the coalface of all of this. Your organization's been helping people in D.C. for 52 years, providing food, medical care. What are you seeing? What sort of shifts are you seeing, the kind of people coming through your doors?
6: Absolutely. We're seeing more people enter in our food pantry than we ever have. I mean, it is clear that we are in a moral crisis and an ethical dilemma right here in the nation's capital. Our food pantry, it's being 30% more clients and households served this time this year compared to this time last year. And the numbers just keep increasing because people can't afford to live.
4: Cassandra, even though inflation, we understand, has kind of leveled off, I think it's around 4% at the moment here, grocery prices, we've just heard it very keenly from the examples given in those reports, grocery prices are structurally much, much higher than they were a few years ago. So who, is it possible to say who is going hungry in America right now?
5: I think we've always seen disparities in food security where folks with lower incomes, Black and Hispanic families, families with children have always experienced higher rates of food insecurity. What we're seeing now, right, is between 2020 and 2025, food at home prices increased 32%. And most families don't have the financial breathing room to take on that price increase without sacrificing something else. And we've actually seen about one in four adults reported taking on debt when paying for groceries with their credit card, and many more also using buy now, pay later, cash from payday loans to be able to make those ends meet.
4: Right, so people are getting in debt just to try and afford the basics of putting food on the table. I mean, Mahogany, there are federal safety nets. There are things like food stamps. Still, the queues of people seeking help from you, it's getting longer.
6: I mean, the thing about food banks and food pantries are we're meant to supplement you. We're not necessarily designed, right, to take care of all of your food needs as much as we try. And so what we're finding is that even programs like SNAP, because of the restrictions, because of the work requirements that are now being enforced, particularly in the District of Columbia, more and more people are at risk of losing their benefits. More and more folks are receiving a reduced amount of this aid that they are accustomed to.

0: to that they need to live. And it's just, it's really hard. I mean, we are trying our best to keep up, as all food pantries are, and it's just, we're just unable to because the need is that much.
1: Yeah, and of course, as we were saying earlier, as everybody feels the squeeze, the number of people financially donating to your organization is having a knock-on effect, right?
0: That's right. So individual donations, like we live on donations, and we're so grateful, but you're even seeing folks who used to donate to us who now need our food pantries, particularly federal workers who have been impacted by this affordability crisis. You're seeing our donations, like when you think about diapers, for example. We were receiving 30,000 diapers just this time last year from the diaper bank, and now we're only receiving 15,000. So every kind of space along the way are being deeply impacted by these numbers.
1: Cassandra, people looking in at the United States from the outside will say, look, the U.S. is meant to be an agricultural superpower. So where and how is the government exactly failing the working poor?
2: I think there are a lot of different factors that influence whether or not families are able to meet their day-to-day needs. If we're looking at the data, we're seeing that families' paychecks aren't going as far as they used to. At the same time, where we're seeing changes in the eligibility and generosity of different safety net programs. So what we're really seeing is this pressure where expenses are becoming more burdensome. Real wages haven't kept pace with inflation, so your resources aren't going so far, and you're getting fewer supports, whether that be from, you know, safety net program changes that have occurred over time, or even charitable food organizations not having as many resources to be able to provide to families. So it's more just this constant pressure. There's not one, I wouldn't call it a failure, or one, you know, silver bullet here. Yeah. There's just a lot of compounding
1: factors.
2: Going
1: back to that perfect storm issue, let's talk about what we can do about this, because Mahogany, your group and you personally have championed something called radical hospitality, keeping communities empowered. What does that mean?
0: Yeah, so we at Bread for the City, I mean, because we're really working to meet the basic needs of folks through food, clothing, legal, social services, advocacy, I mean, we're trying our best to kind of channel everything into one place so that you can then have more space to determine your own future. And so for me, radical hospitality is a way of living. It's a way of giving generously, particularly those who are able to, foundations who have more to give. We're pulling on you, corporate donors. We're asking you, right, to give more to meet the need. Radical hospitality for me is kind of orienting your way of life in a way that moves away from being siloed or really just thinking about your own self-interest into how can we show up and make it better for one another and for all.
1: Cassandra, we can't really talk about this discussion without looking at the big battle in Washington right now. I mean, the Federal Reserve, the U.S. Central Bank has kept interest rates high to kind of try and take some heat out of the economy. It's an economic orthodoxy used all over the world. You put up interest rates, it brings down inflation. But at the same time, we're talking about unaffordable mortgages. We're talking about car payments going through the roof. We're talking about the loans that are completely out of the reach of ordinary people. I just wonder from your view on this, whether that is the right path to take. Donald Trump thinks no. The Fed says yes.
2: I admittedly am not an economist at the Federal Reserve, but I think I focus a lot more on the trade-off that families have to make when they're facing not only high basic needs costs, but if they're putting it on their credit card and revolving a balance, they're also experiencing that higher interest rate when they're repaying that debt as well and what it means for them. So something that I'm thinking about in terms of what might working families need is that when families have to take on debt at high interest rates, it can be not only an indicator of their current financial distress and how difficult it is for them today, but it can also have long-term implications on their future financial well-being, right? Today's affordability challenges can kind of constrain future economic mobility for families, and that's something that we need to think about when we think about what feels like the right path.
1: Mahogany, we've got about a minute left. I wonder if you can explain to us what you think would make the biggest difference to families right now who are really feeling the pinch.

0: We really need to figure out how to eradicate poverty. I mean, we just have to do it. The wealthy have access to resources, and they have to share. I think it's as simple as that. Poverty is keeping people bound, and poverty is no respecter of persons. It is impacting all age ranges and people across a variety of abilities. I mean, and I think if we can get to the root of that, the root of eradicating poverty, then we can help orient people towards thriving, and that's what we should be doing.
1: Cassandra, we've got 30 seconds. Your final thoughts. How do we get over this situation?
2: I think addressing affordability is a complex phenomenon, and it really requires a multifaceted policy agenda. As we've discussed, families are feeling constrained from all places. There's no silver bullet here. We do need to get under the structures and the main drivers of this. And I don't think 30 seconds can give you one policy.
1: No, sure. We could probably have a few hour long program. Well, Cassandra Mahogany, it's been a joy having you both on the program there. Cassandra Martincheck, food security and financial well-being expert at the Urban Institute. Mahogany Thomas, chief program officer at Bread for the City. Well, that's all from the team here in Washington. If you want to catch up on this episode of This Is America or previous ones, search Al Jazeera English on YouTube. We're on air Monday to Friday, 18:30 GMT, 2:30 p.m. Eastern Time. See you soon.
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0: Hello, I'm Per Nyberg. This is Al Jazeera live from Doha. Our top stories. The U.S. eases sanctions on Iranian oil after Tehran commits to keeping the Strait of Hormuz open during negotiations to end the war.
1: This is laying a foundation for what could be a truly transformed Middle East.
0: The U.S. vice president says Iran has agreed to allow nuclear inspectors back into the country.
2: The memorandum that's been signed is to create the right environment and the right framework for the negotiation to take place and to stop the war.
0: Qatar hails progress towards a final agreement between Iran and the U.S. Also coming up, UK Prime Minister Keir Starmer says he's standing down while the man tipped to replace him is sworn in as an MP. And Mohamed Salah scores for Egypt as they pick up their first World Cup victory. The United States has eased sanctions on Iran, authorizing the sale of Iranian oil and petrochemical products until August the 21st. Now, this move comes as Washington and Tehran continue negotiations on a final agreement in Switzerland. The Treasury says this decision follows Iranian commitments to allow international nuclear inspectors and also to ensure free passage through the Strait of Hormuz. The temporary 60-day license marks a significant shift in relations between the two countries after decades of restrictions. Let's talk to our chief U.S. correspondent, Alan Fisher, who's live for us at the White House. Alan, is this the sort of beginning of a raft of sanctions now on Iran that the U.S. is going to start lifting?
3: Well, the United States has said since the very beginning that as talks progress, Iran will see the benefit financially. And they're seeing a big benefit here. They've been able to sell oil before, but at hugely discounted rates because the buyers were worried about getting across American sanctions and finding themselves on the wrong end of that as well. By now allowing them to effectively get access to the market, it means they can sell at market value, which means millions more coming into Iran. Now, the U.S. have made it clear that as long as the talks keep progressing, there are benchmarks that if they reach, then there will be more sanctions taken away. It will give the Iranians the chance to make more money for their economy and bring money into the country. And so, yeah, this

0: is just a starting point. It's a starting point because JD Vance believes the talks have gone quite well in the initial stages. But of course, they could be, to use a phrase from an old agreement, snapped back if the United States feel that the Iranians are not being serious in negotiations.
1: Well, Alan, the U.S. vice president says that Iran has agreed to allow nuclear inspectors back into the country. He says talks with Iranian officials in Switzerland have made significant progress, describing these discussions as a strong basis for a lasting agreement. Now, Vance made these remarks as he left Switzerland and headed back to Washington.
2: We have the Iranians allowing weapons inspectors, nuclear inspectors into their country for the first time in a long time. We're obviously going to bolster those inspection regime to make sure they can never have a nuclear weapon. And finally, we continue to make progress on these technical negotiations. We left a lot of our team, the Iranians left a lot of their team at the resort there to keep on working at it. So all in all, a very productive 36 hours. We're going to have to keep working it. The last point that I'll make is, as I told you all this morning, this is laying a foundation for what could be a truly transformed Middle East. But we haven't built the house yet. We're going to have to keep on building, and that's what we'll do.
1: So Alan, JD Vance says the teams are still there in Switzerland to try to work out the next couple of details, or the actual details of the final agreement. But what happens next now? What's the White House prioritizing in these technical talks?
0: Well, they've made it clear from before the ceasefire, before the agreement was agreed, that they have to discuss Iran's nuclear program. Donald Trump has made it abundantly clear Iran cannot have a nuclear weapon, not now, not ever. And then there's the secondary issue of what they do with the enriched uranium, how it's going to be blended down. Will it happen in Iran? Will it be taken out of the country? Will the United States help in the recovery of the uranium, which is thought to be buried deep underground? And so those technical talks will continue, and effectively a technical committee has been set up to allow these talks to continue, and there will be oversight. JD Vance obviously was never going to sit for 60 days in Switzerland and listen to every single detail. They have teams, that's what diplomats are for, that's what technical experts are for. So it's all the case of moving this process forward. What is interesting on the question of inspectors is that both sides are painting a kind of a different picture. JD Vance is very optimistic, very positive, saying Iran has agreed to inspectors into the country. This is going to be like it was before, and they're going to monitor operations. The Iranians are saying there's already been an act of parliament which dictates how the inspectors work. And we're going to see a lot of that over the next 60 days. Both sides will have different views on how the talks are going, and really it'll boil down to what the final agreement looks like, the one that both sides are hoping to present to the United Nations before we get the final picture. At the moment, we're just putting bits of the jigsaw together and trying to get an idea of what's going on in Switzerland.
1: That's Al Jazeera's chief U.S. correspondent Alan Fisher reporting live at the White House. Thanks, Alan. And Qatar, along with Pakistan, have been mediating those talks. Speaking to Al Jazeera, Qatar's prime minister and foreign minister, Mohammed bin Abdul Rahman Al Thani, said the initial understandings reached by both sides have helped halt the fighting and also create a foundation for broader negotiations.
3: First of all, that this round of negotiation, it was important, very important to take place as soon as the memorandum is signed. And the purpose of the objective of these meetings is to lay the foundation for the negotiation moving forward.
1: And joining me now live from Princeton, New Jersey in the U.S. is Syed Hossein Mousavian, a former Iranian nuclear negotiator and also a Middle East security and nuclear policy specialist at Princeton University. Thank you so much for joining us. Given your experience in these kinds of negotiations, what do you see as the key elements now of what the U.S. and Iran have agreed on so far?
4: I think the most important part is about the cessation of armed hostilities, respecting the sovereignty of each other, and accepting non-interference principle, interfering in internal affair of each other. This is, I think, the most important part. Nevertheless, while they have started direct negotiations at the highest level ever after revolution 1979, I think this is a big issue. We have never had such a direct negotiation at such a high level. And second,

0: It is for the first time Iran has accepted to negotiate not only on the nuclear or any single issue. This is a negotiation about nuclear and the regional issues. I believe these four or five issues are extremely important. That's why in the first round of negotiation just yesterday, they agreed on opening Hormuz, lifting the sea blockade, waiving the sanctions on petrochemical and oil, and partial release of Iranian assets. I think these are very important points they have agreed yesterday, and the principles they have agreed during the negotiations for memorandum of understanding.
1: Sir, do you think that this represents a real opportunity now to radically change the relationship between the U.S. and Iran?
0: I believe this is really a golden opportunity because after 47 years, the U.S. now has experienced every coercive measures, sanctions, maximum pressure, isolation, cyber attacks, assassinations, military strike. They have experienced every coercion strategy they have been thinking and working and believing, and all have failed. Therefore, the best option now they understand that they cannot bring a regime collapse even through very strong military strike. I mean, the US and Israel, the two nuclear powers, they attacked twice Iran and they failed to bring Iran a regime change in Iran or collapsing or Iran or disintegration of Iran or controlling the Iranian oil reserve. I think both sides now they understand this is time to go for not only negotiation, not only on nuclear, broader issues which mutually they have grievances or concerns.
1: Given what happened with the JCPOA deal, how much do you think that that actually added to the Iranian mistrust of the U.S.?
0: See, what we understand is that both parties, they have strong incentives to end decades of hostilities and military confrontation because the recent military confrontation had enormous costs on not only US, Iran, Israel, and the region. But nevertheless, while Iranian public opinion, Iranian officials, they really are looking for ending war with the US and making a compromise, a sustainable deal, definitely there is a very high level of mistrust after the US left the JCPOA because it was a deal agreed between Iran and the US, Iran and the world powers. It was adopted by United Nations Security Council. It was adopted by IAEA. It was in full compliance, and the U.S. withdrew. Nevertheless, I mean, the time the U.S. withdrew during the first period of President Obama, he was thinking maximum pressure, and perhaps in his second term, pushed by Israelis, he believed that even military strike can change the course in Iran. Now he understands neither maximum pressure is working nor military strike. That's why I hope this time the U.S. would work for a sustainable deal in order to fill the gap of mistrust with Iran.
1: If you were a part of these negotiations happening in Switzerland, where would you put your focus now in order for there to be a deal in the end?
0: I think on the nuclear issue, definitely they need to have a deal, no doubt about it. For Iran, Iran should be flexible, cooperative, to give every objective guarantees, assuring that Iran would never have nuclear weapon. I think Iran is ready because Iran is not after nuclear weapon. Nevertheless, on the other side, the U.S. also should be ready to respect the legitimate legal rights of Iran under Non-Proliferation Treaty for peaceful nuclear technology, which includes enrichment. Other NPT members like Germany, like Brazil, like Argentina, like Japan, they all have enrichment, but peaceful enrichment. They don't have nuclear bomb. Therefore, respecting the rights under NPT, international law, and giving every assurance from the Iranian side on transparency measures, open nuclear program, no nuclear bomb. This would help to have a final deal on the nuclear. Nevertheless, even if they have an agreement on the nuclear, as long as they do not discuss the regional issues, they will never be able to have a sustainable deal. One part is a new situation or a new mechanism between Iran and the U.S. Arab allies in the region, specifically in the Persian Gulf, which they need to create a new security and cooperation structure, which would engulf all 8 countries around the Persian Gulf, a type of cooperation Europeans they have. And they should take care of the stability of the Persian Gulf and even the Strait of Hormuz collectively and regionally. This will be one part, but we know that Israel has been behind the two wars. Many American officials, they have repeatedly officially said this was not American war, right. This was Israeli war. That's why I think the U.S. and Iran also, they need to agree that Iranians and Israelis would end decades of military security existential threat mutually. Yeah. I mean, the U.S. is in position to be a good mediator for ending the decades of existential security military threats mutually between Iran and the U.S. we have experienced during past decades.
1: So we're going to have to see where these negotiations lead us. That is Syed Hossein Mousavian, a former Iranian nuclear negotiator and also a Middle East security and nuclear policy specialist at Princeton University. Thank you so much, sir, for joining us. Now, a ceasefire is holding in southern Lebanon, but the war between Israel and Hezbollah is far from over. Talks are underway to turn a fragile truce into a lasting settlement. Zeina Hora reports from Nabatea.
2: Nabatea suffered more destruction in 48 hours than it did during weeks of the war. That's how residents described Israel's latest assault, which coincided with a failed attempt to occupy more Lebanese territory. Since Saturday, it's been calm across southern Lebanon. Iran insisted on a ceasefire here before it began negotiations with the United States, saying it was a red line. They've since agreed to create a deconfliction cell for Lebanon to prevent the war from escalating again. For the first time, Iran will have a role overseeing an end to the war in Lebanon. And the committee doesn't include Israel.
3: That new mechanism is supposed to include Lebanon, which is engaged in a different track of negotiations with Israel and the United States in Washington. Lebanon's president received a phone call from the U.S. vice president and the Qatari prime minister to discuss how that will work and how to ensure a ceasefire.
2: In past conflicts, ceasefires have required Hezbollah to have no presence south of the Litani River that runs across the south to the border with Israel. Talks in Washington are about future arrangements that would involve the Lebanese army deploying in the area and disarming Hezbollah in its heartland. But the group won't discuss its weapons while Israeli troops are in Lebanon. Israel controls Lebanese territory along the border, and its leaders say they're not leaving anytime soon. But they are discussing so-called pilot zones with Lebanon's government. That would mean a gradual Israeli withdrawal to coincide with the deployment of Lebanese armed forces, while more displaced people would be able to start returning with international help to rebuild. Hezbollah has rejected this proposal and is calling for an unconditional Israeli withdrawal. There's a ceasefire in southern Lebanon, and talks have begun, with the Lebanese government saying no one negotiates on its behalf. It's banned Hezbollah's military wing and accused Iran of interfering in the country's affairs. The battle now is over a final settlement of a war that's still not formally over. Zeina Khodr, Al Jazeera, Nabatea, southern Lebanon.
1: British Prime Minister Keir Starmer has announced that he's resigning after less than 2 years in office. He's been under immense pressure to quit after his Labour Party suffered major defeats in recent local elections. Labour politician Andy Burnham has announced that he will run to replace Starmer as the Labour Party leader. Milena Veselinovic has more from London.
4: After days of mounting pressure, Keir Starmer emerged from number 10 Downing Street to say this.
5: Every decision I've taken has been about putting the country I love first. That is why I will resign as leader of the Labour Party. When I leave the biggest job in the country, I shall spend more time on the most important job, being the best husband I can to my fantastic wife, Vic, who has been a rock by my side through good times and bad, and being the best dad I can to my beautiful children, who are my pride and my joy. Thank you very much.
4: An emotional farewell from Britain's fourth Prime Minister in 5 years, who lost the confidence of his party despite winning a huge landslide in a general election just 2 years ago. A series of political missteps and a growing threat from the right-wing anti-immigration Reform UK party made Starmer the most unpopular Prime Minister in recent history, according to polls. On the same day, he stepped down. His likely successor, former Mayor of Greater Manchester, Andy Burnham, was arriving in London.
6: Confirmed that I will put myself forward in the process that will soon be underway.
4: He was being sworn in as an MP after winning the Makerfield by-election last week, a decisive victory in an area where Labour lost heavily to Reform in recent local elections, convincing many in the party, including the former health secretary, who previously considered a leadership bid of his own, to back him.
7: Andy Burnham, with his campaign in Makerfield, won back a part of the country that only weeks ago had overwhelmingly rejected Labour, which shows that if Labour changes, we can still win.
4: But any new leader will inherit old problems.
8: Whoever is the next occupant of number 10 Downing Street will face the same challenges that plagued Keir Starmer's government. Sluggish growth, overstretched public services, a concern about immigration and a high cost of living.
4: After yet another change at the top, whoever is Britain's next leader may not have long to win over the increasingly restless party and country. Milena Veselinovic, Al Jazeera, London.
1: In Colombia, a candidate backed by Donald Trump has won a tightly contested presidential runoff. Far-right candidate Abelardo de la Estrella has won 49.66% of the votes. His rival, leftist Senator Ivan Cepeda, trailed by around 250,000 votes. He has challenged this election results. 13 people have been killed and dozens wounded in an explosion at a gas processing facility in Qatar. Authorities say the blast at Ras Laffan was a technical accident following maintenance.
9: I would like to emphasize that this was an accident and not sabotage or hostile in nature. Berzam plant production was intentionally completely stopped since December 2025 due to urgent maintenance requirements. It was first restarted again only 2 days ago. The fire was swiftly and fully extinguished by Qatar Energy Emergency Response Team and Qatar Civil Defense. Various Qatar Energy teams are currently providing full support to those affected by this tragedy. We have started full investigation to determine the cause of this unfortunate incident. I would like to conclude by mentioning that Qatar Energy LNG facilities, Ras Laffan Port, other logistical operations in Ras Laffan remain unaffected as a result of this explosion and fire, and this will not affect in any way our export capabilities.
1: Three people have been killed in a shooting in a Montreal neighborhood with a large Jewish community. Now, police say those killed include an officer, a local resident, and the suspected attacker. Authorities have not yet identified a motive. Eyewitnesses say they heard dozens of shots fired in that area. And still ahead here on Al Jazeera, Andy will be here with all the latest World Cup news.
10: Thank you, Per. Well, more tournament history for that man, Lionel Messi. The Argentina star has just become the highest scorer in World Cup history.
11: The cloud of nuclear war looms ever present.
12: What if this is the beginning of one of those accidental nuclear wars? What if this is the beginning of the end of life as we know it?
11: From the horrors of recent history to the rising current threat, Apocalypse Maybe discovers the impact nuclear weapons have on humanity.
13: Our failure to keep humanity safe is siphoning down to the individual on the street.
11: This is not a drill on Al Jazeera.

0: Hello there, I'm Andy Richardson. Lionel Messi has broken yet another World Cup record. He's now the all-time leading scorer in tournament history. It's 100 caps and counting for France's captain as Mbappe and co target a place in the knockout rounds. And is the statue of a fictional boxer influencing the outcome of World Cup games? Well, Lionel Messi has once again set himself apart from the chasing pack. The Argentina captain is out on his own at the top of the all-time World Cup scoring charts. He did show a rare moment of fallibility against Austria, missing an early penalty in Dallas. But inevitably went on to score the opening goal, his 17th in all World Cups, and that put him one clear of Germany's Miroslav Klose. And he wasn't finished there. Messi scored again to wrap up a 2-0 victory. It's already his fifth in this tournament. That is a second straight win for the reigning champions, and they are through to the knockout rounds. Well, Kylian Mbappe is about to play his 100th game for France. Mbappe scored two goals in his team's opening game against Senegal. France looking to back that win up against Iraq, the 27-year-old. He's just become the all-time leading scorer for his country with 58 goals.
1: It's always a pleasure to have the chance to play. There's nothing bigger than the national team. A 100th cap is a historic milestone, even more so when you get to play that match at a World Cup. So it's definitely going to be special for me. That said, the importance and what's at stake in the match will take precedence. Above all, we have to win to qualify. That's clear in my mind.
0: Well, this France squad has high hopes of winning a third world title for the country. One of the team's rising stars is Warren Zaïre-Emery. Natasha Butler visited his first club in a suburb of Paris.
2: At just 20 years old, France's Warren Zaïre-Emery is considered one of the World Cup's most exciting young players. Known for his creativity and flair, the midfielder plays for Paris Saint-Germain. But it's at this club that his career began, in the Paris suburb of Aubervilliers, under his former coach.
1: Even at 7 years old, I said, this child will play professionally one day. Warren, even before receiving the ball, he just knew what to do with it. That's intelligence. He was the driver of the team, even though he was the youngest.
3: That's you there just next to Warren.
2: Last year, he caught up with his former protégé at a PSG game. Now a new generation is hoping to follow in Zaïre-Emery's footsteps.
4: He plays for France and PSG. He's a very good player. He played well against Bayern and Arsenal. And against all clubs, he plays well.
5: Who's your favourite French player?
6: Do it!
5: Is he like Do it? Who's going to win the World Cup?
2: Les Bleus are among the favourites to win the tournament.
5: France has twice won the World Cup, in 1998 and in 2018, with a number of players from suburbs like this one near Paris or near other cities. In fact, the captain, Kylian Mbappe, is from a town not far from here.
2: The national squad's become a symbol of diversity in France, and players like Zaïre-Emery are proof for these young footballers that some dreams can come true. Natasha Butler, Al Jazeera, Aubervilliers, near Paris.
0: Egypt have won a World Cup game for the first time in their history. Mohamed Salah among the scorers as Egypt beat New Zealand 3-1 in Vancouver. The win comes almost a

0: record-breaking story began.
1: My name is Fabian Bonhoff, and I'm the sports coordinator for the youth divisions of Newell's Old Boys here in Malvinas Camp. I believe that in Messi's beginnings as a football player, the club played a very important role. All the sporting development he had, and the early years when he was shaped both as a footballer and as a person. For the young kids, Messi gives them a lot of inspiration, and knowing that he was here in Malvinas Camp gives them a strong desire to come to the club. This is very important for all the children because they see him as a complete idol. I believe it's a cradle of football. Very good players have always come out of this region, not only from Rosario, but also from all the surrounding areas. It's truly a football city, and that is why I think this happens. Messi represents a very important part of the club's history, and although he cannot continue playing here and instead move to Europe, we're eager for him to come back and finish the final years of his career playing for Newell's Old Boys. I believe there's a possibility. Obviously, it depends on him, but the desire from the people and all the club directors is there. So I think that if he wants to, he could return to the club. And honestly, we would welcome him warmly.
0: Now, it may just be that we're spending too much time worrying about tactics and team selection at this World Cup. The key to winning and losing could be linked to the statue of a fictional boxer. Our correspondent Bernard Smith went to Philadelphia to find out more.
2: Now, most football fans have some sort of superstition or tradition they strictly adhere to when they're going to a game, what shirt to wear, a favourite shirt, what scarf to wear, what route to take to the stadium, what seat to sit in. Well, here in Philadelphia, there's another piece of advice, what not to do. Don't put your team colours on the statue of Rocky Balboa. It started because American teams found that when they came here, they visited the statue, put the scarf on it, put the shorts on it, they were doomed to failure. Ecuador, their fans didn't know this, and last week they dressed Rocky in Ecuador colours. They lost in a 90-minute goal to the Ivory Coast. So today, all these fans queuing up for France, Iraq, happy to take their photograph with Rocky, the hero of those films of the late 70s and early 80s, but nobody is attaching anything to Rocky's statue.
3: Are you aware of the risk of the curse of the Rocky statue?
4: Yeah, we know there is. If you put the jersey on Rocky, that's like a... una maldición?
5: Like a curse.
4: Yeah, that happened to Ecuador.
6: No, I heard about the curse, you know. It's unlucky, you know, but... we're going to beat it today. I'm going to put the flag and we're going to win.
2: By all means, come and honour Rocky the underdog. Run up the steps and cheer at the top next to the statue of Rocky Balboa. But don't leave your colours on the statue. That will doom you to failure. Bernard Smith, Al Jazeera, Philadelphia.
0: Well, one big name aiming to prove he can't be counted out just yet is Cristiano Ronaldo. The 41-year-old underwhelmed in Portugal's opening game against DR Congo. That game finished in a 1-1 draw. Big question, will he still be in the starting lineup for their next game against Uzbekistan? We'll have more on that story as our World Cup coverage continues throughout the day. Stay with us here on Al Jazeera.

0: It was 8:07 a.m. on a Saturday morning. We were getting ready to go to the farmer's market. I was in the living room sipping coffee. Our nephew rushed in with his cell phone, showing it to us, this message.
1: That's a startling thing to see on your phone.
0: I ran to see if it was on my phone. It was on my phone, too.
2: Our phone started going off with this alarm system.
0: I was one of over a million people who all got the message on our cell phones. Ballistic missile threat. Inbound to Hawaii. Seek immediate shelter.
2: This is not a test.

0: This is no joke. Like, there's a missile coming to Hawaii right now. I don't know what to do. We gotta figure
1: Hawaii. A missile may impact on land or sea within minutes. This is not a drill.
2: At first, it was this feeling of, can this be real? Everyone was calling 911 at the same time, so we couldn't get through.
1: If you are indoors, stay indoors. If you are outdoors, seek immediate shelter in a building.
2: I immediately thought of my dear friend, Felicia Cowden, so I started to dial her.
3: That morning, I was with three friends, and we were in a car, and just as we pulled up right in front of my house, all four of our phones started going off with this ballistic missile alert.
2: After what seemed like an eternity, she called me back, and she said, Cynthia, the county's telling us to take shelter. We could be hit in minutes.
1: This is not a drill.
0: I don't know what to do.
3: I have been trained when I was an engineer as an emergency shelter survey worker. I knew there was nothing that would actually protect us. So if it was really coming, we'd do best to be hit by the blast.
2: And so the first thing was, where do we go? We decided to shelter in a meditation cave on a neighbor's property. And then it was, what do I take with me? I grabbed a bag and I started throwing things in it.
4: People are standing around looking up at the sky and trying to figure out what to do right now.
5: People responded in different ways. You saw the images of families crawling into a sewer, people panicking and crying. And some people I heard said, oh, I'm just going to go out and surf. My response, like maybe a lot of people's, was just total disbelief. Like, what? Is this a joke? Is this real? Do I get food? Do I call my family and say goodbye? I don't have time to call people. Let's go in the center of the house, which is a small bathroom in the middle of the house, and it's the most protected part of the house. We're kind of just huddled in there. And then I was like, if something bad happens, we need water. And my son, who was like 13 at the time, I think he thought, why is he putting water in the tub? And my wife understood, but I think it's a human instinct. You know, impending doom, I want to be with the people who I care about.
2: I started driving. It was only at that moment that I allowed myself to think of my eldest daughter who had just left for Los Angeles. And I thought, I need to call her. And I said, Mackenzie, I don't know if you've heard, but we've all gotten a message on our cell phones that we're going to be hit by a nuclear missile. We're going to shelter in the cave, but I just want you to know that I love you. And she said, Mom, I love you too. It was the moment that really changed everything for me. I stood there frozen. And then I thought, wait a second. What if this is the beginning of one of those accidental nuclear wars? What if this is the beginning of the end of life as we know it? My background since 1978, my first trip to the Soviet Union, has been in U.S.-Soviet and U.S.-Russia relations, and then Russian studies, and then citizen diplomacy work, people-to-people work, and that's the work that really I did in the 1980s during the Cold War. It took our government 38 minutes to get the word out on our cell phones that it was a false alarm. And even with everything I knew about nuclear weapons, nuclear war was unimaginable to me until I lived through those 38 minutes. Now it lives inside of me, and it's never going to go away until we eliminate nuclear weapons.

0: because people do.
1: I accept responsibility for this. This is my team. We made a mistake.
0: I write about security issues. I write about the impact of the United States foreign policy, how it affects particularly people and the environment in Asia and the Pacific region. So there was, you know, political tension with the U.S. and North Korea. This is during the Trump administration and all the threats and taunts and jabs by exchange between Kim Jong-un and Donald Trump.
2: The North Koreans have tested more weapons in the past couple of months of 2017 than in the years previously.
3: North Korea best not make any more threats to the United States. They will be met with fire and fury like the world has never seen.
0: So we have somebody who's, you know, not quite up to the task of handling these dangerous weapons and unhinged enough that they might actually use it.
4: It's a lot of people up there.
0: And then on top of that, in Hawaii, because of what had happened earlier when North Korea had fired some missiles in the direction of Guam, I knew they were going to do the first test of this new missile warning. So that had all happened in 2017. Early January of 2018, we get this text message. There were no sirens.
5: I'm the founder of Women Transforming Our Nuclear Legacy and NuclearWakeUpCall.Earth. I am also a documentary filmmaker. I work for the abolition of nuclear weapons. I grew up during the Cold War. I remember the Cuban Missile Crisis.
6: Crisis on the island of Cuba. Within the past week, unmistakable evidence has established the fact the purpose of these bases can be none other than to provide a nuclear strike capability against the Western Hemisphere.
5: I grew up hearing that the Soviet Union was always going to be our enemy and that we were all most likely going to die in a nuclear war.
7: The awesome mushroom cloud is observed closely by both military and civilian personnel.
5: Something about that enemy story didn't sit well with me. I told my parents when I was very young that I was going to be going to Russia someday. I started studying Russian on my own during the Cold War. And there were some projects that I was involved in that specifically related to nuclear weapons, like interviewing Soviet kids about their fears of nuclear war, things like that. But I really felt that it was important to work on changing the relationship through the power of people-to-people diplomacy. There was a handful of us during this work. And then to witness people rising up all over the world, and especially between the United States and Russia, connecting. We saw this triumph of people over politics. When the Cold War came to an end, for a period, Russia was not our enemy, but the trauma was never healed in the larger relationship. I never imagined that would be where we are today with U.S.-Russia relations and the horrific, brutal invasion of Ukraine. There are so many reasons why the risk is greater today than it was during the Cold War. We have hypersonic missiles that fly 20 times the speed of sound, and we have dual-capable missiles that can carry conventional or nuclear weapons. We have really a multipolar nuclear world.
8: After the end of the Cold War, the public rightly thought that it was over, but the politicians should have known better and stayed in that arms control and solidified, and they didn't. The Bulletin is an organization that focuses on man-made threats to human existence. We come out of the nuclear era. Part of the Manhattan Project started here, and we were founded by scientists who understood the dangers associated with their creation. The Bulletin sets the doomsday clock. It was created by an artist who was married to a Manhattan Project scientist. Back in 1947, it was the first cover of the first magazine that the Bulletin published. In 1949, when the Soviets tested their first atomic weapon, the editor of the Bulletin of Atomic Scientists moved the hands of the doomsday clock closer to midnight. So suddenly, this passive art piece became active. As science has evolved, so has the doomsday clock. And it now really answers two fundamental questions. Is humanity safer or a greater risk this year compared to last year when we set it? And is humanity safer or greater risk this year compared to the 75 plus years now that we've been setting it? It's a very blunt instrument, but it's a way to very concisely and immediately convey how are we doing. And we're not doing very well. The bulletin declared climate as an existential threat decades ago. No longer could we talk about is humanity safer or greater risk without including climate. The founders of our organization understood that science was moving very quickly, bringing huge opportunities, but also real risk. We're not investing in the global guardrails that would make us feel safe.
9: Every effort should be made to end nuclear tests. These were our words in 2010, when the General Assembly declared the International Day Against Nuclear Tests on 29th of August. Yet today, in this assembly, there is little reason to celebrate. Global military spending reached a record $2.2 trillion in 2022. Are we now safer? Not at all. We are closer than any other time in this century to global catastrophe.
10: There was a time where it was thought that we could end up with 25, maybe 30 states in the world that could have nuclear weapons. So let's be clear, we have 9. That's way less than 25 or 30. When we look at the numbers of weapons that are in existence around the world, the number is way, way down on what it was immediately post-Cold War. But as many would say, for as long as nuclear weapons exist, there is the risk that they could be used.
11: And the time for launching is at hand.
8: 90% of the world's nuclear weapons are controlled by the United States and Russia. There's only one bilateral nuclear agreement left between the US and the Russians, and that even is about to expire. Since 2010, what you've seen in the nuclear space is an absolute dismantling of the nuclear arms control architecture. And I believe that is why, at the very global level, our failure to respond to keep humanity safe is siphoning down to the individual on the street that feels like, whoa, you know, someone's not watching the shop here.
10: The situation we face at the moment is probably a surprise to many, that we would be in a situation where there are even threats of the use of nuclear weapons. We also have the possibility of further nuclear tests, concerns about nuclear material in various places. So there are dark clouds, there are no doubt.
12: И при угрозе территориальной целостности нашей страны для защиты России и нашего народа мы, безусловно, используем все имеющиеся в нашем распоряжении средства. Это не блеф.
13: For God's sake, this man cannot remain in power.

0: 国にすると83カ国かな。
1: My generation will be the last to tell you about this event. Nobody on this planet should suffer this same tragedy.
2: Today, the members of the Science and Security Board moved the hands of the Doomsday Clock forward, the closest it has ever been to midnight. It is now 90 seconds to midnight. This year, we set the Doomsday Clock at 90 seconds to midnight. It's the closest it has ever been. And we mean it. We think we're in a particularly dangerous time.
3: If you kind of go through the exercise of what are the things that...would have these dire consequences, but what's the likeliest one? Then you end up with things like, you know, climate change, which is clearly happening. Same with nuclear. If there were a full nuclear exchange, we're talking about thousands of weapons, all of which are now ready to go. It could be happening right now as we're doing this interview. The missiles could be flying and we'll never get to the end.
2: We got letters from people who say, it feels like something is wrong. It feels like something is broken. Thank you, like, for cutting through the noise that's out there and saying it, that we need to pay attention to these issues of climate change, of advancing science and technology, of the current nuclear situation, of bio risks and artificial intelligence, all these things.
3: You end up mostly worrying about these kind of more pedestrian things.Pandemics, nuclear war, AI, climate, the things we're doing to ourselves. I think that's the good sign. I mean, we know what we're doing. We could fix that, stop it, change things. There's hope.
4: As I walked away from the cave, my first feeling was gratitude. It was this feeling of, my God, I'm still here. We're all still here.I looked around and everything looked new. I just stood there and watched the palm trees dancing in the wind. It was like all my senses were enhanced. And then I thought, you need to share this. Because it was an apocalypse that didn't happen. It was this feeling of a near miss that gave people the chance to imagine it. So one of the things that I do is a simulation where I take people to face the impossible.Choices, questions, decisions we had to make. And I ask people to really think about if they could just call one person, who would that one person be and what would they want to say? And that has a way of actually making the nuclear issue personal, taking it out of this abstract thinking in our heads that it's too big, that there's nothing I can do.If nuclear weapons can destroy all of us and all we love, we all have a stake and a role to play in eliminating them.

0: this whole peace process is a very clear indicator of the more multipolar, more Westless world that we live in.
1: There are lots of cases of breaking their promises even before the negotiations.
2: It is in the interest of the Israelis to continue the fight, whereas it is the interest of the United States to end the hostilities.
3: Iran has been decimated. They don't want to go back to one day before the bombing started.
4: President Trump doesn't like to bluff. He likes to be very direct with his negotiations.
5: He wants to say, well, I'm actually a deal maker, not a war maker, and my pressure tactic worked.
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1: These drone incursions can no longer be seen as isolated incidents.
0: With the latest global news and insightful documentaries, Al Jazeera's teams across the world bring you closer to the heart of the story.
2: In this world, some children grow up surrounded by family, while others grow up learning how to live without one. Since 2017, your donations have reached orphans with care that protects their dignity. Across 15 countries, Hands for Charity stands beside orphans, offering support that truly changes lives. Sponsor an orphan today and become part of their future.
3: We are on the main highway linking Beirut to Lebanon's east and to neighboring Syria.
4: Any one of these cars can be hit by an Israeli drone at any time.
5: In the past few seconds, Israeli airstrikes have destroyed Syria's Ministry of Defense.
6: Climate change is part of the problem, and according to the World Bank, Lebanon is among the least prepared countries in the region to deal with this situation.

0: Hello, I'm Per Nyberg. This is Al Jazeera, live from Doha. Our top stories. The U.S. eases sanctions on Iranian oil after Tehran commits to keeping the Strait of Hormuz open during negotiations to end the war.
1: This is laying a foundation for what could be a truly transformed Middle East.
0: The U.S. vice president says Iran has agreed to allow nuclear inspectors back into the country. Colombia veers to the right. A businessman backed by the U.S. wins a close presidential runoff.
2: I will resign as leader of the Labour Party.
0: The British Prime Minister says he'll stand aside 2 years after winning a massive parliamentary majority. The United States has eased sanctions on Iran, authorizing the sale of Iranian oil and petrochemical products until August the 21st. Now, this move comes as Washington and Tehran continue their negotiations on a final agreement in Switzerland. The Treasury says this decision follows Iranian commitments to allow international nuclear inspectors and also to ensure free passage through the Strait of Hormuz. The 60-day license marks a significant shift in relations between these two countries after decades of restrictions. And the U.S. vice president says Iran has agreed to allow nuclear inspectors back into the country. He says talks with Iranian officials in Switzerland have made significant progress, describing these discussions as a strong basis for a lasting agreement. Vance made these remarks as he left Switzerland and headed back to Washington.
1: We have the Iranians allowing weapons inspectors, nuclear inspectors into their country for the first time in a long time. We're obviously going to bolster those inspection regime to make sure they can never have a nuclear weapon. And finally, we continue to make progress on these technical negotiations. We left a lot of our team. The Iranians left a lot of their team at the resort there to keep on working at it. So all in all, a very productive 36 hours. We're going to have to keep working it. The last point that I'll make is, as I told you all this morning, this is laying a foundation for what could be a truly transformed Middle East. But we haven't built the house yet. We're going to have to keep on building, and that's what we'll do.
0: Our chief U.S. correspondent, Alan Fisher, has the latest from the White House.
3: The United States has said since the very beginning that as talks progress, Iran will see the benefit financially. And they're seeing a big benefit here. They've been able to sell oil before, but at hugely discounted rates because the buyers were worried about getting across American sanctions and finding themselves on the wrong end of that as well. By now allowing them to effectively get access to the market, it means they can sell at market value, which means millions more coming into Iran. Now, the US have made it clear that as long as the talks keep progressing, there are benchmarks that if they reach, then there will be more sanctions taken away. It will give the Iranians the chance to make more money for their economy and bring money into the country. And so, yeah, this is just a starting point. It's a starting point because J.D. Vance believes the talks have gone quite well in the initial stages. But of course, they could be, to use a phrase from an old agreement, snapped back if the United States feel that the Iranians are not being serious in negotiation. Trump has made it abundantly clear Iran cannot have a nuclear weapon, not now, not ever. And then there's the secondary issue of what they do with the enriched uranium, how it's going to be blended down. Will it happen in Iran? Will it be taken out of the country? Will the United States help in the recovery of the uranium, which is thought to be buried deep underground? And so those technical talks will continue, and effectively a technical committee has been set up to allow these talks to continue, and there will be oversight. J.D. Vance obviously was never going to sit for 60 days in Switzerland and listen to every single detail. They have teams. That's what diplomats are for. That's what technical experts are for. So it's all the case of moving this process forward.
0: Qatar, along with Pakistan, have been mediating those talks. Speaking to Al Jazeera, Qatar's Prime Minister and Foreign Minister, Mohammed bin Abdul Rahman Al Thani, said the initial understandings reached by both sides have helped halt the fighting and also create a foundation for broader negotiations.
4: First of all, that this round of negotiation, it was important, very important to take place as soon as the memorandum is signed. And the purpose of the objective of these meetings is to lay the foundation for the negotiation moving forward.
0: And joining us now live from San Diego in California is Henry Enscher, a former U.S. ambassador and also Deputy Assistant Secretary of State. Henry, always good to see you. J.D. Vance said that they had a very, very good day of negotiations on Sunday. Given your knowledge of diplomatic negotiations and also diplomatic talk, what's your assessment? Was it a very, very good day of negotiations?
5: I would say yes. Because the shooting did not immediately restart. So any day without shooting and a day in which ships are moving through the Strait of Hormuz, that's a good day. And it certainly did clarify the issues that both sides want to talk about.
6: That we left is going to go to our farmers.
7: Can you ensure that the Iranians won't use profits from oil sales to rebuild their military?
6: Well, they're not supposed to be doing that, so we'll see. But they're supposed to use money to buy food for their people, because right now their people are very hungry, and they're buying it exclusively from us. Corn, soybeans, should be a lot of money. I hope it's a lot of money.
8: If the war with Iran could cause a worldwide depression, as you noted, Mr. President, are you willing to risk economic catastrophe and strike Iran
6: again? Well, not the way I'm doing it. It's not going to cause depression.
8: But if they don't abide by the memorandum.
6: Well, nuclear weapon supersedes depression. Depression's real bad. Nuclear weapon will cause depression much more quickly. The way we're doing it, we have the opposite of a depression. We're doing really well. The numbers are incredible. The oil is at a level that nobody's ever seen before. Oil prices are way down. I think they're very comparable to what they were. Chris, I don't know, pretty comparable to what they were before we started.
9: They've returned most of the way back down.
8: Yeah. And so if Iran does not abide by the MOU, are you still willing
6: for strikes?
8: What
6: I didn't say it would cause a depression. I said it could cause a depression. Right. And they said that I don't want to be Herbert Hoover. That's a president I don't want to be, because he was in charge during the Great Depression. And certainly a lot of bad things could happen. That would be one of the things. I don't think it would, but if it did. But no, if Iran doesn't live up to their agreement, or if they're not behaving, I will do what I have to do.
8: Does that give them leverage over you, Mr. President?
6: Say it.
8: Does that give them leverage, the Iranians leverage over you?
6: Oh, you're so leverage. You know, their Navy is gone. Their Air Force is gone. Their leaders are all dead. Their whole country is a mess. Their economy is shot. The Times, the fake New York Times said, it's about the same as it was 4 months ago. No. 4 months ago, they had a Navy, 159 ships to be exact. It's gone. The whole Navy's gone. Their 250 airplanes, all gone. Their anti-aircraft is gone. Their radar is gone. These guys love radar. Their radar is gone. Everything's gone. Their leaders are gone. Their whole country is gone.

0: And the Times said, oh, they're about the same as they were 4 months ago. The reason the news is doing so badly, or let's put it another way, the reason that I wanted a landslide, even though I got 92% negative press, all fake press, is because nobody believes the press anymore. And they have to start believing, you know, when the Times and a couple of others, they're grasping for straws. When they say that Iran is about the same as it was 4 months. 4 months ago, they had a powerful Navy, they had a powerful Air Force. You know, most of their missiles are gone. Most of their launching pads are gone. Most of their manufacturing capacity for drones and missiles is gone. About 87% gone. And then I hear, oh, they're in such great shape. No, they're gone. And their first level of leaders, gone. Their second level of leaders gone. Their third level of leaders, you have to hear the conversations. Who wants to be president? Well, I don't want it. Nobody wants to be president. And then we have to read that they're doing well. They're doing so badly. In the meantime, we're setting records. We have the strongest economy we've ever had. We have $18 to $19 trillion being poured into our country. We're building factories all over the place. We have more people working today than at any time in the history of our country, at higher salaries. So when you ask a question like that, it's so stupid.
1: Mr. President, here's
0: another beauty. Watch this one.
2: Well,
0: here's a real beauty.
2: Earlier today, the Israeli Prime Minister Benjamin Netanyahu said his forces are not leaving Lebanon. That is a sticking point.
0: Who did he tell that to you?
2: He said it publicly in Israel.
0: Well, we're going to take a look at it.
2: Well, what would you do to make sure that he doesn't?
0: Well, I'm not going to tell you what I'm going to do, but it gets solved. I'm a problem solver. I get problems solved real fast, including with Bibi. Go ahead.
3: Thank you, Mr. President. Thank you. What's the latest you've heard from the Vice President? Are you happy with his negotiations?
0: Yeah.
3: And can you share a little bit about what Secretary Rubio will be doing in the Middle East this week?
0: I think that they're doing a fantastic job. Our secretary is fantastic. I think he's maybe going to go down as the best ever. And I thought J.D. Vance this morning was fantastic. I watched his news conference, and from Switzerland, he's a very smart guy, did a great job. You know, when I look at the Democrats, I call them the Democrats. They're dumb, the Democrats. When I watched that, where one of them thought it was World War XI, she said, World War XI. She read World War II. You know about that, right? This is one of their potential leaders, Ilhan Omar, who married her brother to get into the country, by the way, illegally. But when I watch AOC, have no idea on a simple question, what happened when she was over in Switzerland, which probably never went there before, but she was. And then I watch somebody like J.D. or Marco. What a difference. What a difference a brain makes.
1: Mr. President, they candidate Sir George Yukon. Sir, you've been quite critical of Prime Minister Starmer, and he's now resigned. Your thoughts, and who would you like to see as the next Prime Minister?
0: I was critical only from the sense, because I think he's a lovely man, but I said, you're really messing up energy. You have windmills all over the place. In the meantime, you have the North Sea oil, and they won't let anybody drill. It's one of the great fields in the world, and they haven't even found most. You know that the UK buys much of its energy. You know where? Norway. You know where they get their oil? The North Sea. The UK has a much better portion of the North Sea. They don't want to do it for environmental purposes, okay? And I told him, he's a very nice man. I mean, sort of a friend of mine. I mean, he was not good to us with NATO, Pete, right? He said, we can't use the island to land. That was the first. For a couple of weeks, he said, well, but ultimately, I gave it to you. Now, that was a bad move. That hurt him badly. But I mean, I wish him well, but he's got two problems, energy and immigration and crime. But energy and immigration.
1: He's
0: really hurt himself very, very badly. Please go.
4: Mr. President, can you tell us about your meeting with the defense contractors on Wednesday and what you plan to tell them?
0: The meeting coming up, because I've met with them before. We're building plants all over the country. They are not allowed to take any more stock buybacks. Do you do stock buybacks by any chance? Not too much, right? No, because he wants to invest in product. It's just an artificial way of raising a price if you're running a bad company. So they spent $51 billion on on stock buybacks instead of spending them on plants. Now they're spending, they can't do that anymore. Now they are spending a lot of money. We're building many plants throughout the country. They're dealing with General Motors, they're dealing with Ford, But I know General Motors is all excited about...
5: You've been listening to the U.S. President Donald Trump speaking at the White House in the Oval Office, talking about a number of different issues, including the war with Iran. He repeated some old talking points, talking about how the Iranian Navy is gone, their airplanes are gone, their missiles are gone, their launchers are gone. He was also talking about the Iranian leaders. The first and second level of leaders are gone. But then he also said that if Iran doesn't stick to the agreement, he will do what he has to do. Let's get back to our guest, Henry Ensher, the former U.S. ambassador and deputy assistant secretary of state. Henry, I do apologize. We interrupted you there earlier. You were talking about these negotiations, if indeed there were very good negotiations in Switzerland. And now you heard as well this these comments from Donald Trump. He seems quite confident, doesn't he, that this is actually going to lead to a final deal?
6: Well, I think we have to ask ourselves, look, what is it that the U.S. administration cares about? What is it that Iran really cares about? Well, in both cases, what they really care about is facilitating in one way or another movement through the Straits of Hormuz, because that's really important economically for the U.S. and politically, and it's critically important for the Iranians to be able to sell their oil. So this is the only case I can think of where there's an absolute alignment of interests, right? So both sides are going to spend the time of this negotiation maximizing the benefit they get from that shared interest. These other things, like the nuclear programs, for example, they do not share interests, and there will be considerable controversy over those topics. And there are a number of really seemingly very small issues when it comes to the nuclear side that could be elaborated that will take weeks and months to negotiate.
5: It's interesting that you mentioned the Strait of Hormuz, because we've heard different views, different opinions regarding whether or not it's actually open. Iran announced that it's been closed a couple of days ago. Trump just tonight talked about how it's actually open. But if indeed, like you say, both sides want it to be open, why these different messages?
6: I think it's because the Iranians are trying to set up a new paradigm, a new way of doing business in the Straits, and they are succeeding, right? So at every turn, the Iranians are going to assert control over the Strait, whereas the United States wants it to be as open as possible. Although I will note that in the MOU, paragraph 5 is the one that covers the Straits of Hormuz, there is no mention about the Straits status as an international waterway as it was before the war. This means that the United States has implicitly said the Iranians will have a role in controlling the Strait, right, and its operation, which means that they'll be able to charge money for others to pass through. That's my assessment of the current situation.
5: So couple that with the fact that Iran now seems to have some sort of sanctions being lifted, at least on its exports when it comes to oil. We know that Abbas Araghchi was talking about some assets as well, some of the frozen assets being released. And that, together with what you're saying, is that Iran is going to have some sort of control and ability to charge for ships passing through the Strait of Hormuz. Does that tell you that Iran has actually come out stronger following this war?
6: Well, look, they've got a long ways to go. They did take some serious blows. I imagine they're having some turmoil inside of their political system. So a little too early to say that they've come out stronger. From a strategic perspective, though, a role in controlling the Straits is a major strategic success. Overall, harder to say when it comes to the Straits, big one. And, you know, getting out from under any U.S. sanctions is a great thing for them. You know, whether or not this thing about buying agricultural products from the U.S. works out or not, money is fungible. So if they're not having to spend, let's say, oil revenues to buy U.S. agricultural products, then that frees up that revenue for something else, which could be bad for the United States, even while selling agricultural products is good.
5: Henry Ensher, a former U.S. ambassador and deputy assistant secretary of state, thank you so much for your time here on Al Jazeera. A ceasefire is holding in southern Lebanon, but the war between Israel and Hezbollah is far from over. Talks are underway to turn a fragile truce into a lasting settlement. Zeina Hodar reports from Nabatieh.
7: Nabatieh suffered more destruction in 48 hours than it did during weeks of the war. That's how residents described Israel's latest assault, which coincided with a failed attempt to occupy more Lebanese territory. Since Saturday, it's been calm across southern Lebanon. Iran insisted on a ceasefire here before it began negotiations with the United States, saying it was a red line. They've since agreed to create a deconfliction cell for Lebanon to prevent the war from escalating again. For the first time, Iran will have a role overseeing an end to the war in Lebanon. And the committee doesn't include Israel.
8: That new mechanism is supposed to include Lebanon, which is engaged in a different track of negotiations with Israel and the United States in Washington. Lebanon's president received a phone call from the U.S. vice president and the Qatari prime minister to discuss how that will work and how to ensure a ceasefire.
7: In past conflicts, ceasefires have required Hezbollah to have no presence south of the Litani River that runs across the south to the border with Israel. Talks in Washington are about future arrangements that would involve the Lebanese army deploying in the area and disarming Hezbollah in its heartland. But the group won't discuss its weapons while Israeli troops are in Lebanon. Israel controls Lebanese territory along the border, and its leaders say they're not leaving anytime soon. But they are discussing so-called pilot zones with Lebanon's government. That would mean a gradual Israeli withdrawal to coincide with the deployment of Lebanese armed forces, while more displaced people would be able to start returning with international help to rebuild. Hezbollah has rejected this proposal and is calling for an unconditional Israeli withdrawal. There's a ceasefire in southern Lebanon, and talks have begun, with the Lebanese government saying no one negotiates on its behalf. It's banned Hezbollah's military wing and accused Iran of interfering in the country's affairs. The battle now is over a final settlement of a war that's still not formally over. Zeina Khodr, Al Jazeera, Nabatieh, southern Lebanon.
5: In Colombia, a candidate backed by Donald Trump has won a tightly contested presidential runoff. Far-right candidate Abelardo de la Estrella won 49.66% of the votes. His rival, leftist Senator Ivan Cepeda, trailed by around 250,000 votes. He has challenged the election results. Al Jazeera's Alexandro Rabietti has more from the capital, Bogota.
9: It woke up as an extremely divided country and increased polarization in a country that has long been polarized. The vote was essentially split 50-50 between the two candidates, a very tiny margin. It was the closest election percentage-wise in the history of Colombia, and this in one of the highest turnouts ever, which shows that Colombians were very engaged in this election. They came out and voted in force for two very different visions for the future of the country. Abelardo de la Espriella is ahead. The tallies are being counted now, are being verified, so he's not officially and technically the president-elect yet, but he's very close to becoming that. And there are major expectations to see what his government will be in Colombia. It will be a hard change from after the 4 years of the leftist government of Gustavo Petro. He is making a series of radical proposals, from the construction of 10 mega prisons to cutting. He says he wants to cut 40% of the Colombian state, and also return to an all-out war with the remaining armed groups in the country.
5: British Prime Minister Keir Starmer has announced that he's resigning after less than 2 years in office. He's been under pressure to quit after the Labour Party suffered defeats in recent local elections. Labour politician Andy Burnham has announced that he will run to replace Starmer as the leader of the Labour Party. Milena Veselinovic has more from London.

0: After days of mounting pressure, Keir Starmer emerged from number 10 Downing Street to say this.
1: Every decision I've taken has been about putting the country I love first. That is why I will resign as leader of the Labour Party. When I leave the biggest job in the country, I shall spend more time on the most important job, being the best husband I can to my fantastic wife, Vic, who has been a rock by my side through good times and bad, and being the best dad I can to my beautiful children, who are my pride and my joy. Thank you very much.
0: An emotional farewell from Britain's fourth Prime Minister in 5 years, who lost the confidence of his party despite winning a huge landslide in a general election just 2 years ago. A series of political missteps and a growing threat from the right-wing anti-immigration Reform UK party made Starmer the most unpopular Prime Minister in recent history, according to polls. On the same day, he stepped down. His likely successor, former Mayor of Greater Manchester Andy Burnham, was arriving in London.
2: Confirmed that I will put myself forward in the process that will soon be underway.
0: He was being sworn in as an MP after winning the Makerfield by-election last week, a decisive victory in an area where Labour lost heavily to Reform in recent local elections, convincing many in the party, including the former health secretary, who previously considered a leadership bid of his own, to back him.
3: Andy Burnham, with his campaign in Makerfield, won back a part of the country that only weeks ago had overwhelmingly rejected Labour, which shows that if Labour changes, we can still win.
0: But any new leader will inherit old problems.
4: Whoever is the next occupant of number 10 Downing Street will face the same challenges that plagued Keir Starmer's government. Sluggish growth, overstretched public services, a concern about immigration and a high cost of living.
0: After yet another change at the top, whoever is Britain's next leader may not have long to win over the increasingly restless party and country. Milena Veselinovic, Al Jazeera, London.
5: Two people have been killed in a shooting in a Montreal neighbourhood with a large Jewish community. Police say those killed include a local resident and an officer. The suspected attacker was also killed. Authorities have not yet identified a motive. Authorities in the Democratic Republic of Congo are increasing Ebola awareness campaigns as infections of this virus continue to rise. At least 247 people have died from the virus since the outbreak was declared last month, with more than 1,000 cases recorded. Chris Ochamringa has more from the capital, Kinshasa.
6: Spreading the word about Ebola on the outskirts of Kinshasa, Bob Misima has been on the front lines of the fight against infectious diseases in the DRC for more than a decade. Although the capital city has not recorded any Ebola cases, Misima and his colleagues are raising awareness about the virus here, especially as people are still crowding into churches, music concerts and social events.
7: We are afraid, because if Ebola reaches Kinshasa, it could spread quickly given our people's mentality. People here love music, hugging and greeting each other warmly. That is why we are informing them now so they know how to protect themselves and keep safe distance from infected people.
6: The main laboratory in Kinshasa is supporting teams in other parts of the DRC to test suspected cases of the rare Bundibugyo strain, which has been spreading in Ituri province since last month.
8: A few years ago, samples from every suspected Ebola case across the DRC had to be brought here for testing. The delays meant the virus continued spreading in communities as authorities waited for results. But the National Institute for Biomedical Research has now set up mobile labs to speed up the process.
6: More tests are now being conducted in the Ebola hotspots.
9: More samples from the outbreak area from the eastern part are analyzed on site. For the Ituri province, there is a provincial lab which is there where our mobile laboratory is located, so all the samples are analyzed there. And in the North Kivu and South Kivu, they're analyzed in Goma.
6: But this Ebola outbreak is

0: donors have pledged more than $900 million to support Ebola response efforts in the DRC, but less than 10% of those funds have been released so far. That has left authorities and aid agencies struggling to curb the spread of the disease with their limited resources. Chris Ochamringa, Al Jazeera, Kinshasa, DRC.
1: Former U.S. Fed Chair Alan Greenspan has died at the age of 100. He was the second longest-serving head of the U.S. Central Bank. Greenspan won admiration and tough criticism for the way he directed the supply of dollars to maintain global economic stability. Alan Fisher looks back on his life.
2: Alan Greenspan used to argue that government is best when it governs least. But as chairman of America's Federal Reserve, the world's biggest central bank, he arguably exercised more economic power than any other government official in history. He admitted it was a job that forced him to reject his earlier principles.
3: I cannot think of a day during my 18 and a half years at the Federal Reserve that I didn't learn something new. Now, unfortunately, half of what I learned was that what I had believed previously was false.
2: President Ronald Reagan picked Greenspan to lead the Fed. The economist impressed with a plan to save the Social Security National Pension System from bankruptcy. The plan included a huge tax increase and raising the retirement age. He faced considerable challenges, the 1987 Wall Street crash and the Asia financial meltdown, each time the Federal Reserve flooded the world with dollars.
3: The United States can pay any debt it has because we can always print money to do that.
2: But when Greenspan shrank the dollar supply by raising interest rates in 2000, critics claimed that collapsed the so-called dot-com bubble. Bill Clinton renominated the Republican Greenspan, and between them, the two helped wipe out the U.S. budget deficit and created actual surpluses. When Clinton's successor, George W. Bush, wanted sweeping tax cuts, Greenspan gave his okay. Greenspan warned about what he called the irrational exuberance of the market, but drove down the cost of borrowing. Cheap credit helped create a housing bubble. Soon after Greenspan retired, the housing market collapsed, creating a huge financial crisis. The Fed had to bail out some of the nation's biggest financial names and watch others go bust. Greenspan admitted he'd put too much trust in the free market's ability to correct its own excesses.
4: I made a mistake in presuming that the self-interest of organizations, specifically banks and others, was such as that they were best capable of protecting their own shareholders and the equity in the firms.
2: Critics blame Greenspan for promoting conditions for the Great Meltdown.
5: This guy is a criminal. Kevin? He has destroyed our country.
2: Once hailed as a monetary wizard, Alan Greenspan's legacy includes historic debts, claims of mismanagement, and criticism he didn't have the foresight needed to help drive the world's biggest economy.
1: And do stay with us here on Al Jazeera, because coming up next is Witness.

0: officer?
1: Yes, but just in police department, knife and Douglas, people got shot.
2: They need ambulance?
1: Yeah.
3: He's been three shots fired in the last 2 or 3 minutes.
4: Just caution, the bodies are armed.
5: He is very dangerous, dispatch. He's a real wizard, about the point of a psycho.
6: Three suspects apprehended.
7: April 19th, 1980, city of Chattanooga, Tennessee. Three Klansmen drove down East 9th Street and emptied two shotguns at four elderly black women standing on a street corner and a fifth black woman a few blocks away.
8: Viola Ellison, Leela Evans, Opal Jackson, and Katherine Johnson were shot. Fannie Crumsey was injured from flying glass. All survived the attack, but their battle had just begun.
7: To add insult to injury, the criminal justice system would soon fail them and let the Klansmen off the hook. Even though these five black courageous women were denied justice in the criminal courts, they took it upon themselves with their legal team to bring a civil action to say that won't be the end of the story.

0: Okay, we ready to roll? All right, let's see what we got. Wow. So these are the case files. I haven't seen these files since 1982. And this is in my handwriting. This is a police report dated April 19 at 2045 hours.
1: See the trestle down there? They set the cross down there. Then they went around to, I guess it's 10th Street back here. And they drove around because they knew there were social clubs. As you can see on the facade of that building, that was the Whole Note. That was a social club, and there were a couple other clubs right near it. And the women were walking from the clubs, and they're walking here. One of them saw the car come down, and what she described, Ms. Jackson describes it, as this ball of flame coming at her. That's what she saw. And literally, they came. This is how close they were when they were shot.
2: All of those ladies were her best friends, and they had been for years.
3: She said they had just came out from drinking and had them a good time, and they were just standing there. And next thing you know, a car just was flying down the street. And out of nowhere, she heard one of the other ladies say, "Get down." And that's when they start hearing the shots.
1: The Klansmen shot the ladies down there, drove up, and Mrs. Crumsey was bent over tending to her garden right in this area. And the Klansmen came through, stopped, and emptied their shotguns again.
4: Okay, what is your name?
5: Annie Crumsey.
4: Okay, Mrs. Crumsey, shall I send you a card?
5: Yes, ma'am.
6: My two grandchildren were sitting on the steps. They were little then when them Klansmen come and shot. And that scared me to death. I thought they had shot my child, and I thought they had shot me.
7: I felt she protected me everywhere, anywhere I went. But when this happened, I guess reality set in.
1: Because she was bent over, glass hit her in the face. So the bullets never hit her. But if you look on the wall, the pellet marks on the facade of the building are about the height of my head. So had she been standing when those Klansmen came by, they would have taken her head off. Because look at how many holes there are in that wall.
8: I was downstairs in the kitchen, and that's when I heard boom, boom. And when I came out, we looking around like, what? They said they done went up the street.
7: Later on, we found out it was the Klansmen, the KKK.
9: Racism and bigotry, far from being on the decline, are actually on the rise.
0: So this Klan violence and Klan organizing had started spreading all over the country during the late 70s, early 80s. Generally, the Klan emerges like this in times of economic uncertainty or times when they perceive that blacks are getting too much. They're advancing at their expense. So you had like several Klan groups operating in Chattanooga, burning crosses, threatening people, and eventually engaging in the most heinous act of violence, shooting in cold blood five elderly women who were doing nothing but trying to get home on a Saturday night.
2: This was an all-black area, and no black people dared to go out of their area. We thought this was our safe haven. I knew all this was going on, but I never thought it would happen in our little area here, especially not with my mom.
0: The Klansmen were arrested immediately and prosecuted.
10: William Church is a self-imposed wizard of the Justice Knights of the Ku Klux Klan. But Deputy Police Chief Tom Kennedy said that the shootings of Saturday night should not be tied directly to the Klan, but instead were the works of an individual.
11: They've been arrested and charged. They'll have their day in court.

0: She said the streets during the court process, you could barely get in there. Said they had police everywhere. She was scared to just even go to court.
1: Marshall Thrash admitted he had shot it, but he didn't intend to hurt anybody. Okay, you empty two shotguns into the bodies of five black women, and you tell me you didn't intend to hurt anybody? You're out of your mind. He gets a 9-month sentence. The head of the Klan, Bill Church, and his little assistant, Larry Payne, they were acquitted of all charges. All charges. I mean, Church is driving the car while Marshall Thrash is shooting people. And that's not aiding and abetting the assault? I mean, come on, it's crazy talk.
2: We want justice. It was a cry heard often as Chattanooga fire and police units responded to a rapid succession of firebombing, looting, and vandalism calls throughout the night.
3: Chattanooga, Tennessee has been placed under a dusk to dawn curfew.
4: The city has been rocked for 3 nights with gunfire, looting, and firebombing.
5: 8 policemen were wounded. No one was hurt seriously.
6: The trouble followed a verdict by an all-white jury in the trial of 3 Ku Klux Klansmen accused of shooting 4 black women.
4: The women who were shot expressed the dismay of many blacks.
7: And I don't like it, I don't like it, I don't like it.
5: The victim says she considers the black retaliation justified.
8: I think it's justified because it wasn't justified when them people rolled down the street and shot us. It had been 3 black men shot down 3 white women. They would never rush the jailhouse because they would have been hung before they got there.
1: To say it was a hostile environment is putting it mildly. Jesse Jackson had to fly down there to kind of calm things down.
9: Reverend Jesse Jackson says he has been monitoring the trial of the 3 Ku Klux Klan members since its beginning and was very disappointed with the jury's verdict.
10: It is clear to me that unlike 1880, blacks in 1980 are not going to give the Klan a free ride.
9: He says justice is needed, but violence would only be destructive to all parties involved.
1: It was after all that we came in and sued.

0: I'm just standing here reminiscing. All of these thoughts are coming flooding back. You know, the memories of 40 years, right? I was what you would refer to as the briefcase carrier. That's what they would call it. Like, I was the junior person on the team and the only female member of the team. Yeah, this case touched us. It touched us as African Americans because we knew that this sort of violence was going on, and even worse. These women were fortunate that they lived through this, and they could have sat back and you know, go back into their life and ignore this, but no, they decided to do something about it, which took courage.
1: CCR was the legal arm of the National Anti-Klan Network, which is a group of activists and organizers from across the country who had developed an organizing strategy to combat the Klan.
2: And we waited for the right case to come along. And then Chattanooga happened. George Key, who was the head of the NAACP in Chattanooga, contacted us and said, I'd like to talk with you all about maybe bringing a legal action here. So we went to Chattanooga, met with Mr. Key, and he took us to meet the women.
3: And perhaps one of the most historically brave moments in our city's history, they found a way to go after the Klan civilly, not criminally, but civilly.
1: When I met the ladies for the first time, and I do this for every civil rights case, I always tell the client, we have two choices. One choice, we can do this case just for you, to get your damages, to compensate you for what happened. Or we can do that, and we can make this a test case to see if we can figure out ways to stop Klan violence. And the women, to a person, said, I want both.
2: And the risks they took to their lives, to their futures, to their family, by signing on to this thing was tremendous. Because the Klan was still around. Bill Church was still roaming around and violence was still possible. But they said, no, we're not gonna, no. They wanted justice for what had happened to them.
4: They called you on the phone, what did they say?
5: When they called me on the phone, we gonna kill you.
4: They tell you not to go through with the lawsuit?
5: Yes, if you do, we gonna kill you and all that. I was still scared.
6: We had a hard time going to different meetings and things, trying to make them do right about the Klansmen.
2: We saw the case as a precedent for how you could combat racially motivated violence. Suing private parties for racially motivated violence, that's unusual. That doesn't happen that often, because there aren't that many federal laws that deal with that. We found a statute called the Ku Klux Klan Act. It'd been buried. And that statute created a right to file a lawsuit in federal court by the victims of Klan violence.
0: I knew that our case, in certain respects, was extremely important and landmark, because people like Payne and Church, they would get away with something like that. They would get away with it in the criminal setting. And I know that the act was passed way back when, just to prevent that specific thing from happening.
2: This is the ambulance record for Katherine Johnson. She sustained, I think, over 100 shotgun pellets to her legs.
1: They use birdshot as opposed to buckshot. The bigger the pellet, the bigger the hole. So if you're shooting deer, you use buckshot because it's going to really take the deer down. If you're shooting birds, then you use birdshot because it's a smaller pellet and won't make as big a hole. They use birdshot. Why birdshot? Birdshot, once it enters you, it can't be removed. It's too small. So eventually what happens with birdshot is that the pellet will just push its way out through your skin. And that's extremely painful. So this woman had over 100 of these that were pushing their way through her skin. Some of them were still in her body when he tried the case. There was certainly a need to prevent these terrorists from continuing to engage in these types of activities.
0: And then the jury deliberated and came back with the verdict.
7: There was no court of law that they had precedent to turn to. And I can only imagine how many times they would have been told by legal scholars that you don't have a chance.
8: Remember, the Klan had won the criminal trial, so we didn't know what to expect or what was going to happen.
2: I'll never forget the day that verdict came out.
1: It's very formal. The clerk gives the note to the judge. He opens the note. Could hear a pin drop, so quiet.
9: With respect to William Church, we find him liable for damages. With respect to Justice KKK, liable. Larry Payne, liable. Marshall Thrash, liable. I'm like, oh my God, we actually won? We were hugging each other. The lawyers were beaming. The women were crying. Relief for us and the women.
0: And the judge issued the injunction. We were happier. It was precedent setting.
3: I first learned about the shooting that took place in 1980, within the last 2 years. So many of us in the city were unaware of this story.
10: Opal Lee Jackson and her friends were shot while waiting for a taxi nearly 40 years ago.
11: She's the only victim still alive.
10: The 86-year-old still remembers

0: There's bullets flying at her.
1: We looked up and seen a ball of fire, just like a broad daylight.
2: Even though my grandma, she's here, but she hasn't recovered. Back then, they wouldn't afford it a lot of pain meds. They wouldn't given a lot to treat, you know, their ailments. And they didn't have nobody to help them get through that. They just was out of the hospital and thrown back into the street.
3: All of you, I only got one $500 check.
4: $500 out of the Ku Klux Klan.
5: They were awarded, but it's forced them getting the money. And I thought she said maybe $50. They sent her $50. And
2: she said they sent her $500.
5: $500?
2: Yes.
5: Okay.
6: So damages are hard to come by in these cases.
3: You said one woman has already died?
4: Yeah. Her name is Katherine Johnson. That's her name.
7: We didn't know that what she had done for stepping forward and going against the Klan the way she did would ever lead to what is going on today.
8: A federal law used to prosecute members of the Ku Klux Klan in Chattanooga for a 1980 drive-by shooting is being used again.
9: The case in Chattanooga became an excellent precedent model. If you establish that precedent, other attorneys pay attention and they can see here's another tool in our toolbox that we can use to try to achieve justice. And so they go out and they use it, they develop their cases, and that's what happened.
10: Lawyers around the country saw what was possible and took this strategy to their own fights in Mississippi, Virginia, and everywhere racists dared to commit acts of racially motivated violence. Precedent set by the Chattanooga Five.
11: The country's oldest group of Ku Klux Klansmen is threatened with financial ruin.
10: We know that the Ku Klux Klan has evolved and now they're using different names to mask this white supremacy or this notions of superiority over people of different ethnicities. Thank God to these five black women for giving us a precedent, an example, a trail that they've blazed for future civil rights litigants to be able to follow.
12: In Charlottesville, Virginia, jury selection is now underway in a civil trial against the organizers of the Unite the Right rally.
13: The civil lawsuit cites an 1871 law known as the Ku Klux Klan Act.
10: For what happened in Charlottesville, Virginia, what happened on January 6, 2021.
14: The Proud Boys and the Oath Keepers are accused of violating the 1871 Ku Klux Klan Act.
10: What happened in Buffalo, New York at the Tops supermarket where a young white supremacist went and shot 10 innocent black people. We cite back to the Civil Rights Act of 1871.
15: The alleged shooter wearing full body armor and tactical gear, targeting people of color.
16: What does justice look like for them?
10: It looks like holding not only this individual who committed this awful act of hate accountable, but also holding those who curate the hate, those who are at the root of the hate, holding them accountable as accomplices. We must remember America is a capitalistic society. And if there's anything that America understands, it is money. And so what we have to endeavor to do is to make it financially unsustainable for anybody to kill black people unjustly. We have to sue them in civil court, and we have to hold them accountable, even if that means bankrupting them all, until they know there will be some consequences to their actions.
17: There was a conspiracy to commit racially motivated violence.
18: One of the things that we always said about our case that we brought under the KKK Act is we're so glad that it's there, but we're really sorry that it has to be

0: relied upon. It's a statute that really should be a relic of our past, and unfortunately is very much a reality of our present.
1: We can get really depressed right around now because of what happened on January 6th and what's happening now. And I said, look, we've been in a struggle in this country ever since Jamestown. I'm very realistic. I don't think we're going to change the world or the country by a judicial decision. But I believe in incremental change. And every case that you win, if it's connected to the people and the people can use it, is one step along the freedom journey. So these cases are an effort to kind of, you know, what King talked about. He says, the arc of history bends towards justice. Well, it's not like some mystical forces up there pulling the universe down. We've got to do that. We've got to pull that arc. And if we don't do the work, there'll be no justice for anyone,

0: These incredible new murals will revitalize 10th Street just in time for Juneteenth, which we're proud to say.
1: Yeah.
2: Oh, no. Here you go, Mom.
1: Hey.
2: Yeah, I'm looking at it. Nice. Yeah, it is.

0: These five black women were extraordinary. They have given us legal precedent for which to go fight to make a better world for all of our children. And we all, as a society, are the better for their willingness to take a stand. They provided hope for America that justice may be delayed, but it will not be denied as long as we're willing to fight for it.
1: Frank Assessments.
2: The Board of Peace was not put in place to bring peace to the world, to liberate the Palestinian people. None of those things exist in all the literature that was put forward about the Board of Peace.
1: Informed opinions.
3: Don't you think that North Korea has proven that if you do have nuclear weapons, that the United States won't mess with you?
4: Absolutely. We see that demonstrated in North Korea and negatively in the case of Libya with Gaddafi, who was ousted after abandoning his nuclear program.
1: Inside Story on Al Jazeera.
5: The latest news.
6: Iranian officials are saying implementation and mutual compliance will determine whether a lasting agreement is actually possible.
5: With detailed coverage.
7: Despite the widespread destruction and the deaths, there is also defiance. Hezbollah was not destroyed and people return home.
5: From the heart of the story.
8: Israel wants to maintain freedom to attack and invade anywhere in the region, an agenda that clashes with Trump's efforts to end the war.
9: Elephants are known as gentle giants, but some of our actions over the past decades have made them less than gentle. We cannot talk to them, but we can understand them. Sri Lankans love elephants. We can

0: actually be an example to the whole world of how we can coexist.
1: Making peace, what the elephant knows on Al Jazeera.
2: The biggest FIFA World Cup in history is underway. Fans across the globe are following every moment as 48 nations chase football's ultimate prize. With reporters in Mexico, Canada, the United States and beyond, Al Jazeera brings you the stories, the atmosphere and the biggest developments as they happen. Follow the World Cup on Al Jazeera.

0: Hello, I'm Adrian Finnegan. This is Al Jazeera live from Doha. The main news this hour, the US eases sanctions on Iranian oil after Tehran commits to keeping the Strait of Hormuz open during negotiations to end the war. Colombia veers to the right. A businessman backed by the US wins a close presidential runoff.
1: I will resign as leader of the Labour Party.
0: Britain's Prime Minister says that he'll step down 2 years after winning a massive parliamentary majority. And
2: a whole generation priced out of housing, grocery bills refusing to budge, and an institutional war brewing over interest rates just months before the midterms. We look at how the US can get out of its affordability crisis later on This Is America.
0: Iran's top negotiator says that an agreement has been reached with the US to release $12 billion in frozen Iranian assets. Mohammad Ghalibaf has also confirmed the lifting of US oil sanctions. Earlier, the US Treasury announced the temporarily easing of sanctions to allow the sale of Iranian oil and petrochemical products until August 21st. The Treasury says the decision follows Iranian commitments to allow international nuclear inspections and to ensure free passage through the Strait of Hormuz. Donald Trump says the unfrozen Iranian assets will be used to buy American produce.
3: We're doing very well in terms of negotiating a fair and reasonable deal. One of the things that we are doing also, and it came up last night, is money that's being unfrozen is going to be used to buy food, and the food's going to be bought exclusively through the United States from our farmers. And corn, soybeans, all of the things they need are going to be bought from our farmers. So our farmers are very happy. I've had a lot of calls. They were very happy about this.
0: We'll have reaction from Tehran in just a moment. But first, our chief U.S. correspondent, Alan Fisher, who's at the White House. Alan, is this the beginning of a raft of sanctions that the U.S. will now start lifting?
4: Well, that's certainly the intention as they work towards a final deal that both sides hope will be presented to the United Nations at the end of this process. Certainly the idea is that as we move through the process, and in the American words, certain benchmarks are made by the Iranians, then they will get more access to money that has been frozen, more assets will be released, they'll get more access to world markets. Now, letting the oil flow freely is a big step, because up to this point, the Iranians have been able to sell their oil, but really at a discounted rate, because many countries, many companies didn't want to get on the wrong side of existing US sanctions. Now those sanctions have gone, the Iranians can sell at full market price, so they get a lot more money than they had in the past. Clearly, there are still a lot of discussions to go on, but this is a start, and both sides are hoping they can build on this, because at least things are moving in the right direction in the early days of these talks.
0: All right, Alan, let's go to Tehran. Al Jazeera's Al-Maghdad Al-Ruhayr is there. What's the Iranian view on what President Trump's been saying?
5: Well, actually, from the latest comments about new threats from Donald Trump, actually, we haven't received any official response. But from what we understand is that this latest remarks from the Donald Trump highlight the lack of trust between both sides. It still exists, actually, despite the ongoing talks, despite the high-level talks that have been engaged on in Switzerland. And we have seen all of this outcome, actually crucial outcome from that that talks, especially when the Speaker of the Parliament, top negotiator Mohammed Baqir Ghalibaf, speak about releasing sanctions. And actually they are right now verify what has been signed in that memorandum of understanding. We have seen that this memorandum of understanding demanding the four or five clauses to be as immediate outcome for Iranian, which is include the sanctions relief and frozen assets, and also the situation in the Strait Strait of Hormuz, lifting the naval blockade. But at the same time, this type of rhetoric from Donald Trump, especially when it comes to threatening language, is not acceptable here. This is what we learned from the past, from the beginning of this war, actually. We haven't received, we are just waiting to receive an official response, but so far we haven't received an official response from the Iranian.
0: All right, Al-Mighdad, many thanks. Let's go back to Alan at the White House. Just before he left Switzerland, Vice President J.D. Vance said that Iran had also made concessions on the nuclear issue. Alan, what's he said about that?
4: Well, what is interesting is that as we go through this process, we're going to see both sides claiming different things. And J.D. Vance thinks that there has been real progress made on the nuclear side of things, with inspectors being allowed in. That's not something that the Iranians immediately recognize. And this will happen. Over the next 50-odd days, we'll get sides saying this has been agreed, this hasn't been agreed. Donald Trump has, in the Oval Office, just in the last hour or so, said that if Iran doesn't live up to its agreement, then he will do what he has to do, which is less of a threat than he's made recently when he's talked about dropping bombs in their head. But clearly they would like to see progress. And he said the big thing is that the world economy is operating, oil is passing through the Strait of Hormuz, it is open, and Iran will never have a nuclear weapon. And certainly J.D. Vance, as he left Switzerland, believed that there were important concessions being given by the Iranians to the United States side.
6: We have the Iranians allowing weapons inspectors, nuclear inspectors into their country for the first time in a long time. We're obviously going to bolster those inspection regime to make sure they can never have a nuclear weapon. And finally, we continue to make progress on these technical negotiations. We left a lot of our team, the Iranians left a lot of their team at the resort there to keep on working at. So all in all, a very productive 36 hours. We're going to have to keep working it. The last point that I'll make is, as I told you all this morning, this is laying a foundation for what could be a truly transformed Middle East. But we haven't built the house yet. We're going to have to keep on building, and that's what we'll do.
0: Al-Mighdad, what's Tehran saying about allowing nuclear inspectors back in? How complicated will the whole process be?
5: Very complicated, Adrian. Actually, this is a rhetoric coming out of Washington, and for Tehran here, what we have said, what we have seen, that Tehran doesn't made any new commitment about the nuclear file. We have seen this memorandum of understanding have been signed about two tracks, two phase of negotiations, and now we have seen this statement coming out of Foreign Ministry spokesman Ismail Baqai, says cooperation with the agency will continue under existing safeguards agreements and in accordance with decisions taken by Parliament and the Supreme National Security Council. So they are not broke the negotiation or the relationship with the IAEA. But at the same time, there is no new lines regarding that inspectors or about the nuclear file. This is a very complicated issue. We have seen this many times that they are they are committed to not develop a nuclear weapon, but at the same time they are setting a very firm deadline regarding the stockpile, regarding the facilities of nuclear file here, but at the same time they did not walk away from the relation with the IAEA.
0: Al Jazeera's Al-Mighdad Al-Ruhayd reporting live from Tehran, and our chief U.S. correspondent Alan Fisher at the White House. Many thanks to you both. Qatar, along with Pakistan, has been mediating those talks. Speaking to Al Jazeera, Qatar's Prime Minister and Foreign Minister, Mohammed bin Abdulrahman Al Thani, said the initial understandings reached by both sides have helped halt the fighting and create a foundation for broader negotiations.

0: First of all, that this round of negotiation, it was important, very important to take place as soon as the memorandum is signed. And the purpose of the objective of these meetings is to lay the foundation for the negotiation moving forward.
1: Joining us now from San Diego, California, Henry Enscher. He's a former U.S. ambassador and deputy assistant secretary of state. Good to have you with us once again. So, Ambassador, J.D. Vance said that they'd had a very good day of negotiations on Sunday. Given your knowledge of diplomatic negotiations and also diplomatic language, what's your assessment? Was it a very good day?
2: Well, look, the main point is, I suppose, the two main points. One, Iran and the United States are not shooting at each other. That's good. Secondly, ships are moving through the Straits of Hormuz, so that's good economically for both sides. So, yeah, it's a good day. There will be some bad days, and this is a process that's going to go on for a long time. If you don't mind, I'll take a minute or two and just talk about something your correspondent was just discussing, the complexity of the nuclear arrangements. I can remember when we were doing the implementation of the previous nuclear deal, there were all sorts of issues about how intrusive would the inspections be? What nationalities would the inspectors be? How much notice at which facilities had to be provided to the government of Iran? And then the big one would be, are we talking about inspectors who are going to look at the enrichment program or just at the existing nuclear material? And people smarter than me, real experts in this, could probably go on for a half an hour describing all the different issues. This is going to go for months.
1: As the old saying goes, it's all over by the shouting. Given everything that's happened since February, do you see that one side has come out of all of this with a stronger hand in these negotiations as they go on, especially given the drama of this last weekend?
2: So I just have to say that I find it stunning the extent to which Iran has now been seemingly granted control or at least a role in the management of the Straits of Hormuz. There's nothing in the MOU, and you don't hear American officials talking about the need to return the Straits to its full status as an international waterway open to all. That seems to be off the table, and it's all about how the littoral states, mostly Iran, are going to control the Straits. That is a huge change and completely beneficial for Iran, both financially and strategically.
1: And what about the nuclear issue? Are you confident that these talks are going to achieve President Trump's goal of Iran never having a nuclear weapon?
2: So let's be clear. The Iranians have said for years that they have no intention of acquiring a nuclear weapon. They made a lot of moves in that direction, however, and that was what provoked the original nuclear deal, was to cut off those pathways to a weapon. So that process will start again now. Whether it will build on the previous agreement or not, it remains to be seen. There will be a huge number of issues to work back through. Just by way of example, are we really saying that Iran cannot enrich at all for a period of time, or can only enrich to a very low level? We used to spend a lot of time talking about different medical isotopes of uranium that require enrichment to very low percentages. Is that back on the table, or are the Americans going to hold out for absolute zero for at least a period of time? If so, how long a period of time?
1: European sanctions.
2: Long way to go.
1: Yeah.
2: Full employment for diplomats.
1: European sanctions for the moment remain in place against Iran. Are they likely to follow suit and withdraw those, as the US is going now gradually to do, we expect? What's your take on how all of this has affected the relationship between the US and the Europeans?
2: So this has been rough, right? I mean, it's a fundamental principle of diplomacy that if you want your allies and your partners to go along with an initiative, then you have to bring them in before you actually start the initiative. The Americans fundamentally violated that principle, never gave the Europeans a chance to fully understand what was wanted and how they might be asked to participate. So a lot of bad feelings there.

0: I will also note, however, that as far as the sanctions go, you know, in the previous negotiations, actually the Europeans were much harder line about maintaining sanctions on Iran and having very intrusive inspections of the nuclear program. They were much tougher than we were at that point. So it may be that the Europeans are going to want to hold and see exactly what happens over the next 60 days, because once sanctions come off, very hard to put them back on.
1: Good to talk to you again, Ambassador. Many thanks indeed for being with us. That's Henry Ensher. Iran's chief negotiator, Mohammad Ghalibaf, has also been saying that discussions in Switzerland have produced a framework under which both Tehran and Washington would support Lebanon's territorial integrity. A ceasefire is holding in southern Lebanon, but the war between Israel and Hezbollah is far from over. Talks are underway to turn a fragile truce into a lasting settlement. Al Jazeera's Zeina Hodda reports now from Nabatieh.
2: Nabatieh suffered more destruction in 48 hours than it did during weeks of the war. That's how residents described Israel's latest assault, which coincided with a failed attempt to occupy more Lebanese territory. Since Saturday, it's been calm across southern Lebanon. Iran insisted on a ceasefire here before it began negotiations with the United States, saying it was a red line. They've since agreed to create a deconfliction cell for Lebanon to prevent the war from escalating again. For the first time, Iran will have a role overseeing an end to the war in Lebanon. And the committee doesn't include Israel.
3: That new mechanism is supposed to include Lebanon, which is engaged in a different track of negotiations with Israel and the United States in Washington. Lebanon's president received a phone call from the U.S. vice president and the Qatari prime minister to discuss how that will work and how to ensure a ceasefire.
2: In past conflicts, ceasefires have required Hezbollah to have no presence south of the Litani River that runs across the south to the border with Israel. Talks in Washington are about future arrangements that would involve the Lebanese army deploying in the area and disarming Hezbollah in its heartland. But the group won't discuss its weapons while Israeli troops are in Lebanon. Israel controls Lebanese territory along the border, and its leaders say they're not leaving anytime soon. But they are discussing so-called pilot zones with Lebanon's government. That would mean a gradual Israeli withdrawal to coincide with the deployment of Lebanese armed forces, while more displaced people would be able to start returning with international help to rebuild. Hezbollah has rejected this proposal and is calling for an unconditional Israeli withdrawal. There's a ceasefire in southern Lebanon, and talks have begun, with the Lebanese government saying no one negotiates on its behalf. It's banned Hezbollah's military wing and accused Iran of interfering in the country's affairs. The battle now is over a final settlement of a war that's still not formally over. Zeina Khodr, Al Jazeera, Nabatieh, southern Lebanon.
1: Britain's Prime Minister Keir Starmer has announced that he is resigning after less than 2 years in office. He's been under pressure to quit after the governing Labour Party suffered defeats in recent local elections. Labour politician Andy Burnham has announced that he's going to run to replace Starmer as Labour Party leader and therefore Prime Minister. Milena Veselinovic reports from London.
4: Are you leaving, Mr. Starmer?
5: After days of mounting pressure, Keir Starmer emerged from number 10 Downing Street to say this.
6: Every decision I've taken has been about putting the country I love first. That is why I will resign as leader of the Labour Party. When I leave the biggest job in the country, I shall spend more time on the most important job, being the best husband I can to my fantastic wife, Vic, who has been a rock by my side through good times and bad. And being the best dad I can to my beautiful children, who are my pride and my joy. Thank you very much.
5: An emotional farewell from Britain's fourth Prime Minister in 5 years, who lost the confidence of his party despite winning a huge landslide in a general election just 2 years ago. A series of political missteps and a growing threat from the right wing.

0: anti-immigration Reform UK party made Starmer the most unpopular prime minister in recent history, according to polls. On the same day, he stepped down. His likely successor, former mayor of Greater Manchester, Andy Burnham, was arriving in London.
1: Confirmed that I will put myself forward in the process that will soon be underway.
0: He was being sworn in as an MP after winning the Makerfield by-election last week, a decisive victory in an area where Labour lost heavily to Reform in recent local elections, convincing many in the party, including the former health secretary, who previously considered a leadership bid of his own, to back him.
2: Andy Burnham, with his campaign in Makerfield, won back a part of the country that only weeks ago had overwhelmingly rejected Labour, which shows that if Labour changes, we can still win.
0: But any new leader will inherit old problems.
3: Whoever is the next occupant of No. 10 Downing Street will face the same challenges that plagued Keir Starmer's government. Sluggish growth, overstretched public services, a concern about immigration and a high cost of living.
0: After yet another change at the top, whoever is Britain's next leader may not have long to win over the increasingly restless party and country. Milena Veselinovic, Al Jazeera, London.
4: In Colombia, a candidate backed by Donald Trump has won a tightly contested presidential runoff. Far-right candidate Abelardo de la Espria won 49.66% of the vote. His rival, the leftist Senator Ivan Cepeda, trailed by around 250,000 votes. He's challenged the election result. Al Jazeera's Alessandro Rampietti reports now from Bogota.
5: It woke up as an extremely divided country and increased polarization in a country that has long been polarized. The vote was essentially split 50-50 between the two candidates, a very tiny margin. It was the closest election percentage-wise in the history of Colombia, and this in one of the highest turnouts ever, which shows that Colombians were very engaged in this election. They came out and voted in force for two very different visions for the future of the country. Abelardo de la Espriella is ahead. The tallies are being counted now, are being verified, so he's not officially and technically the president-elect yet, but he's very close to becoming that, and there are major expectations to see what his government will be in Colombia. It will be a hard change from after the 4 years of the leftist government of Gustavo Petro. He is making a series of radical proposals, from the construction of 10 mega prisons to cutting. He says he wants to cut 40% of the Colombian state and also return to an all-out war with the remaining armed groups in the country.
4: Two people have been killed in a shooting in a Montreal neighborhood with a large Jewish community. Police say that those killed include a local resident and a police officer. The suspected attacker was also killed. Authorities have not yet identified a motive. The number of confirmed Ebola infections in the Democratic Republic of Congo has crossed 1,000. At least 247 people have died after contracting the virus. Health authorities warn that the outbreak is spreading rapidly, with more cases expected to be confirmed. Ituri province remains the epicenter of the outbreak, accounting for more than 90% of infections. Aid agencies say that mistrust and funding shortages are hampering response efforts. 13 people have been killed and dozens wounded in an explosion at a gas processing facility in Qatar. The energy minister says that the blast at the Ras Laffan plant was a technical accident.
6: I would like to emphasize that this was an accident and not sabotage or hostile in nature. Berzam plant production was intentionally completely stopped since December 2025 due to urgent maintenance requirements. It was first restarted again only 2 days ago. The fire was swiftly and fully extinguished by Qatar Energy Emergency Response Team and Qatar Civil Defense. Various Qatar Energy teams are currently providing full support to those affected by this tragedy. We have started full investigation to determine the cause of this unfortunate incident. I would like to conclude by mentioning that Qatar Energy LNG facilities, Ras Laffan port, other logistical operations in Ras Laffan remain unaffected as a result of this explosion and fire, and this will not affect in any way our export capabilities.
4: Starbucks closed all its stores in South Korea on Monday so that employees could attend a history lesson. The coffee chain triggered a controversy when a marketing campaign appeared to reference a crackdown on pro-democracy protesters nearly 50 years ago. But Starbucks' response has divided the public even further. Al Jazeera's Jack Barton reports from Seoul.
7: South Koreans protesting against Starbucks last month for a Tank Day reusable cup marketing campaign, which for many locals evoked the brutal military crackdown on pro-democracy demonstrators in 1980. The campaign coincided with the anniversary of the violence. In response, the local operator of Starbucks fired its chief executive and issued an apology.
8: I take it very seriously that Starbucks Korea's inappropriate marketing hurt and angered many people.
7: That apology did little to quell the backlash. Across South Korea, Starbucks stores like this one closed early on Monday so staff could undergo what the company is calling social sensitivity training, focusing on the country's transition to democracy. But many have criticized the company for directing those efforts at its employees.
9: If I were a Starbucks employee, I think I would find it rather absurd. It wasn't something I personally did wrong, so I think the vast majority would probably wonder why I'm the one being required to take this training.
10: Rather than focusing primarily on employees, I think the company should spend more time considering how to address the issue at a more fundamental level internally.
7: The temporary shutdown is expected to cost the company millions in lost sales.
11: But South Korea is the coffee chain's third largest market, and sales already plummeted in the weeks after the controversy. Jack Barton, Al Jazeera, Seoul.
4: Just ahead on Al Jazeera, this is America, an affordability crisis where soaring costs outpace incomes, forcing painful trade-offs.
12: From across Asia and the Pacific, current events, diverse cultures, and major investigations. Al Jazeera's multi-award-winning program.
13: Conservationists say that bringing them back is a...
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14: The ICE raids have disrupted business all across Minneapolis because many employees are too afraid to come to work.
15: These protesters are taking a familiar path in Washington to the Lincoln Memorial, and their message, we will not be silent.
14: As Congress debates the raid that made Maduro a prisoner, President Trump says for now the U.S. will run Venezuela. The war has even split Trump's MAGA base, with some of his hardcore supporters saying he's gone from America first to Israel first.

0: You're with Al Jazeera. Let's remind you of the main news this hour. US President Donald Trump says that frozen Iranian assets will be used to buy American products. He also said that the Strait of Hormuz is, quote, totally open, that oil is flowing in large amounts. Iran's foreign minister, meanwhile, says that sanctions on Iranian oil exports and sales have been waived. In a social media post, Abbas Araghchi also said the Strait of Hormuz closure has been lifted. Time now to cross to Washington, D.C. for This is America. Here's Neve Barker.
1: This is America, and this is a special episode on the affordability crisis in the United States.
2: When costs exceed incomes, people are forced to make painful trade-offs.
3: Stagnating incomes and rising costs
4: mean more and more people are having to decide whether they go further into debt.

0: with how to get to work, the elderly deciding whether to buy all or some of the medicine they need. That's the reality of the affordability crisis here in the US, but it's not just food and gas prices that have been the problem. It costs more to insure homes. Health insurance has soared, electricity bills are up. All of those factors combined are pushing people who used to have financial breathing space to the brink of poverty. Well, the signing of the Memorandum of Understanding to end the war with Iran has helped ease the financial pressure just slightly, but it will still take months for prices to fall to pre-war levels. Well, we've sent our teams to five different states to see how the affordability crisis is affecting people. Kristen Salumi begins our special report from Manhattan in New York.
1: New York is home to some of the most expensive real estate in the country. And it's not just the fancy high-rises on Billionaires Row. Prices are high all around the city.
2: About two-thirds of New York households are rentals, and rents hit new records this year. In Manhattan, the median now tops $5,000 a month.
3: We still have some bagels left.
2: Forcing some families to make tough choices, even families in working-class neighborhoods who own their home.
3: So this is the space. I have the bathroom.
2: Kat Casey is a clinical social worker. She uses part of her home as an office during the week, but rents it out to tourists on the weekends to help make ends meet.
3: Pick out the chippies you want.
2: Her husband works on the technical side of the theater industry, and with three children, they have to get creative to make ends meet.
3: We have gotten smart and had to get smarter and tighter along the way with eating out and groceries. And so we've had to shift into buying bulk meats at Costco and then freezing them in smaller portions. But it is a constant consideration in our lives of, you know, where can we be a little bit more efficient.
2: The cost of food is rising, too.
1: As of April, grocery prices nationwide have gone up 3.2% over last year. And some basic staples are even higher. Things like ground beef, coffee, and tomatoes.
2: In the last year, the federal government has made it tougher to qualify for food assistance.
1: The city of New York has a network of food pantries and mobile markets like this one designed to help people in need, no questions asked. And in the last 5 years, they've noticed a very disturbing trend. The number of families with children seeking food assistance has doubled.
2: City Harvest estimates their food pantries receive 1 million visits a month from families with children.
1: The high cost of living is one of the main reasons residents have been fleeing New York in recent years. Their top destination, New Jersey, across the Hudson River, but still within commuting distance. Their second most popular destination, Florida. And that is where we find Phil Lavelle.
4: Yeah, Kristen, this is why lots of New Yorkers and people from other states migrate south to Florida. You've got the sunshine, the beaches, that illusion of an idyllic lifestyle. But there is a darker financial side to life here. There it is, insurance. And this is a big problem for a lot of people.
5: I'm 51 and facing palliative care.
4: That's Leah, and this is her home, a car parked on waste ground near Tampa.
5: I didn't give up my whole career and everything and everyone just to come down to my hometown and die in my SUV. That's not what I'm here for.
4: But where she lives, that is the least of her worries. Leah has severe health issues.
5: I'm end stages of anorexia and bulimia, and I'm to be under care of a cardiologist. It's going to end my life.
4: She tells us she desperately needs help.
5: Just a few weeks ago, I was almost in full-blown cardiac arrest.
4: But she has no medical insurance, so no safety net.
5: I'm worth helping, you know, absolutely. And I'm worth insurance. I'm worth going to see a cardiologist. I know I can get myself well, but I can't do it by myself. I need my helpers.
4: People like Leah simply fall through the system here, and this is why. Although nationally, there is some protection for those with little money coming in. Here, no income, no dependent children. Those people in Florida, they simply don't register. And health insurance is only part of the story, because remember where this state is situated geographically. By the warm waters of the Atlantic Ocean and the Gulf Coast. Hurricanes are a fact of life. This state gets more than any other. 41% of those that make landfall hit Florida. On average, that is nearly seven separate $7 billion weather disasters a year. Here on the state's west coast, they had two big ones back to back in 2024. Helene caused

0: Catastrophic flooding. 13 days later, Milton's winds devastated communities and spawned tornadoes, a combined cost of more than $7 billion in insurance payouts.
1: So you have health insurance, then there is hurricane or wind insurance. On top of that, there is flood insurance, which is mandatory for some people with a mortgage. Why not also throw in auto insurance, because people have got to drive? They all start to add up. And then for some people, it comes down to a simple choice. Which of these can they afford to lose or not to lose?
2: I woke my husband up at midnight and said, we have to start moving things upstairs. Water's coming in.
0: Linda's home was flooded by Hurricane Helene.
2: Our house was damaged. We lost two vehicles.
3: Here we go now.
0: So she and husband Mark know how important insurance is. They own this personal training studio, which also needs coverage. But their healthcare premiums shot up in January, like millions of Americans, after changes to the system.
2: We were paying $238 a month, and then our plan went up to over $3,000 a month.
0: And something had to give.
2: We've had to give up hurricane insurance and flood insurance on everything but our home. Our business does not have wind insurance because that was going to be over $20,000 a year just for the wind insurance, in addition to the property and the liability insurance.
0: And all of this as we enter the 2026 hurricane season, with every chance another storm or storms could hit. For some people, there just isn't enough money to go round, period. It's either home or it's health, or it's neither. Perhaps Leah says it best.
4: We can do better.
0: So that's part of the story here in Florida. Let's take it over to the other side of the country, to the West Coast, and John Hendren in California.
5: Phil, here in California, we have the same insurance problem, but different natural disasters. Here, it's mudslides and earthquakes and wildfires. Most of the town of Pacific Palisades back there was wiped out in last year's fires. People were lucky to get out with their lives and an insurance policy that maybe covered most of their homes. Now comes the rebuilding and reinsuring at skyrocketing prices, if you can find insurance at all. Life in California comes with risks and an ever-rising price tag. What draws people here? Swimming pools, movie stars, public beaches that run the length of the iconic coastline in a state that, from Silicon Valley to Hollywood, runs the world's fourth largest economy. But prosperity here comes with a price. You can see California's economy at work here on Rodeo Drive in Beverly Hills, where the well-heeled go to cover them. It's a good life for those who can afford it. The median home price statewide, over $900,000. With rising inflation, even those who earn well above average strain to pay that. People like Allison and Matt.
6: I make close to $200,000.
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6: Our housing is, you know, $3,650. Like electricity, all like the major bills that come together as a whole, probably around $600 a month. And the grocery bill was never this, though. This is next level.
5: The state is home to luxury sedans and sports cars that would look at home on a racetrack. Those prices are driven up by higher taxes, tighter regulations, and the Iran war, which is hurting middle and lower income drivers hardest.
6: I pay more for my gasoline for my car than I do my car payment. I have an Audi Q3. I pay, you know, $120 to $130 a week now for gas. So it's ludicrous. I mean, it's gotten to a point now where I feel like I'm lower class.
5: But the over-the-top wealth comes with an underbelly of poverty just a few miles away. These people join a quarter of the nation's homeless on the California streets. For generations, the Golden State represented the promise of a better life.
8: And now, for a growing number of middle-class families, as Heidi Jo Castro found in Pennsylvania, the challenge isn't reaching the American dream, it's holding on to it.
9: John, those same concerns are true for people living here in Johnstown, Pennsylvania. 50 years ago, this was a booming steel town. Jobs paid well, people lived in a thriving community. But the plant closed in the 90s because it couldn't keep up with cheaper steel from overseas. And now, nearly a third of people living here are in poverty. And their struggles are only getting harder as prices keep climbing.
10: Where are you going?
11: It's the first week of June, time for the Civic family's monthly reunion of grandparents, siblings, and the newest grandbaby.
12: We always all get together, go out to eat, we go out for ice cream,
3: go shopping together and spend time as a family.
11: The family is surviving on disability payments from the government. And now it's even harder for them to celebrate because they're all chipping in to buy baby Maya's supplies.
3: As a family, we all have to pinch our money together and afford to, like, put towards diapers and wipes for the baby.
10: I help my daughter with her baby. I buy her diapers, wipes, whatever she needs. And it's just, like, rough.
11: It wasn't supposed to be like this in Johnstown. Donald Trump had promised people here during his last presidential campaign that he would lower prices.
12: We will defeat inflation very quickly, and we will make America affordable again.
11: That message resonated, and 70% of voters in the county sided with him, helping to deliver the pivotal swing state of Pennsylvania.
13: I think the people that live here have seen a lot of hardship, and I think that they believed what he was telling them, and they really wanted to believe that he was going to change things and make things better.
11: But since then, the economy has further declined, pricing already poor people out of gas and groceries. One in five people in Cambria County receive federal food aid. About 2,000 are losing that help after the president insisted Congress cut the program's funding in order to offset tax cuts. Non-government charities like this one that gives away food to school children say they've seen a surge in need.
14: We have a 63% increase from last year at this time. So we're serving a lot more families, and we're just so thankful between food donations and community donors and the support of the community.
11: At this emergency shelter for families who've lost their homes, the staff has had to make resources stretch.
15: It's a struggle, and I try to the best of my ability to meet everyone's needs, and sometimes it's not enough. And that hurts, you know?
11: I asked the civic family who they blame for the affordability problem.
3: We're trying to survive and get past with all these prices, with Donald Trump making all the prices go up.
16: Making us broke. There's a lot of us who's not doing really good in life, and we just need the money to survive.
17: Others here say they still support President Trump and feel he just needs more time to fix the economy. But when day-to-day survival is your main focus, politics takes a backseat to securing food and health care, and both become greater challenges for older Americans who live on fixed pensions. Let's learn more about that from Manuel Rapolo in Monroe, Louisiana.
18: Life here moves at a different pace. Long roads, small communities, and lower housing costs than many parts of the country. But for older residents, affordability isn't measured in what things cost, but whether retirement income can keep up.
19: Everything is so expensive.
18: At an affordable housing community outside Monroe, neighbors gather around a table, not to talk about politics, but to compare notes on something more immediate, how to make the month last.
19: I just might have to juggle stuff, you know, make decisions on what I'm gonna buy and what I'm not gonna buy, even if I need it. When people say they retired, they ain't retired. They just can't work no more, so.
18: Though they come from different backgrounds, one thing they do have in common is a fixed budget. Monthly expenses often force difficult choices, including when to refill medical prescriptions.
20: Last month, I didn't get my Ozempic at all. I couldn't afford it until this month. So I had to put off. You know, I'm type 2 diabetic.
21: They raise our cable, they raise our rent. What else have they raised? Those main two things, I know. Yeah, everything goes up.
18: Like millions of Americans, older residents of Northeast Louisiana rely heavily on Social Security, which here averages around $1,800 a month, one of the lowest state averages for Social Security benefits in the country.
20: Now, I paid all this money to Social Security, and now they got me living off of $1,278 a month. Can't do that.
18: While these monthly checks provide a vital safety net, the system was never designed to be a person's sole source of income. Yet millions of older Americans have no other financial options.
22: One in 10 Americans over the age of 65 lives below the poverty line. That means that on this road, statistically, one out of every 10 mailboxes belongs to someone who worked their whole life and still came up short. Just down the road in Morehouse Parish, Jackie Williams, a retired assembly line worker for General Motors, says rising prices are making it harder to stretch a dollar.
1: Money is just scarce. It's a hard time here. It really is.
22: Jackie lives on a fixed income of around $1,400 a month. It's just enough to get by, but she says every day is marked by difficult financial decisions.
1: We talk about it all the time in church. We're having a difficult time here. And it's not just Morehouse Parish, it's everywhere.
22: For many, food assistance has become part of the routine.
2: The Food Bank of Northeast Louisiana says they're seeing more older Americans turning to food assistance than ever before. For some, a box like this is meant to supplement a tight budget. For others, this is the budget.
4: The money runs out, and then you wonder where you're going to get your next meal from.
22: This specific food program operates across 12 communities in the region. And while the assistance doesn't replace income, it does help stretch it.
4: I believe we would fall through the gap, but I thank God for having this program to meet the need and see that we needed help, and help is here.
22: In Northeast Louisiana, generations of factory closures, limited economic opportunities, and persistent poverty have left many older residents with little savings to fall back on.
4: Being a senior citizen is where we check on one another, make sure we're fed, and we got so many people that don't have homes, don't have jobs, or don't know where to go, or don't have nobody to lean on.
22: For many older Americans here, affordability is simply about making it through the month together.
20: It's kind of hard, you know, because sometimes I get depressed, sometimes I feel hopeless, you know, but these people around here, they keep me in sync, you know.
23: The importance of being part of a community, right?
20: Yes, being part of a community, it would help.
24: Well, there you have it. From east to west, people across the U.S. are suffering, and recent polling done by Fox News found most people are pessimistic about the state of the economy and their own financial situation. 44% say they are falling behind financially, while just 12% say they're getting ahead. More than half of people say Trump's economic policies benefit people with more money than they have. Less than a quarter of people approve of Trump's handling of fuel prices. Well, for more on this, we're joined by Cassandra Martincheck, food security and financial well-being expert at the Urban Institute, and by Mahogany Thomas, chief program officer at Bread for the City. It's been great getting to know you both before I introduce you there. Thanks so much for your time. Cassandra, if I can start with you, because economists are calling this a perfect storm of problems at the moment. We're talking about global energy prices being impacted in the war in Iran, sticky housing costs, supply chain issues. Can you set the scene for us about this domino effect and why this appears to be something systemic and potentially long-term?
25: Yeah, I think what we're seeing here is after 5 years, folks are experiencing persistently higher prices than they faced before. And this financial pressure isn't just coming from one aspect of their household budgets, it's coming from many. In fact, Urban Research found that in 2023, about one in two Americans lived in a household where they had enough resources to economically thrive. And what we're seeing today is those who aren't able to thrive are also experiencing a lot of challenges meeting their basic needs. The pressure on housing, childcare, food prices is manifesting in terms of their day-to-day challenges, just being able to eat. For example, in 2025, one in four adults reported being food insecure. And that was, there are folks who had higher incomes who were food insecure. This is a very broad-based challenge and pressure that households are facing.
24: And Mahogany, you're working at the coalface of all of this. Your organization's been helping people in D.C. for 52 years, providing food, medical care. What are you seeing? What sort of shifts are you seeing, the kind of people coming through your doors?
26: Absolutely. We're seeing more people enter in our food pantry than we ever have. I mean, it is clear that we are in a moral crisis and an ethical dilemma right here in the nation's capital. Our food pantry, it's being 30% more clients and households served this time this year compared to this time last year. And the numbers just keep increasing because people can't afford to live.
24: And Cassandra, even though inflation, we understand, has kind of leveled off, I think it's around 4% at the moment here, grocery prices, we've just heard it very keenly from the

0: examples given in those reports, grocery prices are structurally much, much higher than they were a few years ago. So who is it possible to say who is going hungry in America right now?
1: I think we've always seen disparities in food security where folks with lower incomes, Black and Hispanic families, families with children have always experienced higher rates of food insecurity. What we're seeing now, right, is between 2020 and 2025, food at home prices increased 32%. And most families don't have the financial breathing room to take on that price increase without sacrificing something else. And we've actually seen about one in four adults reported taking on debt when paying for groceries with their credit card, and many more also using buy now, pay later, cash from payday loans to be able to make those ends meet.
0: Right, so people are getting in debt just to try and afford the basics of putting food on the table. I mean, Mahogany, there are federal safety nets. There are things like food stamps. Still, the queues of people seeking help from you, it's getting longer.
2: I mean, the thing about food banks and food pantries are we're meant to supplement you. We're not necessarily designed, right, to take care of all of your food needs as much as we try. And so what we're finding is that even programs like SNAP, because of the restrictions, because of the work requirements that are now being enforced, particularly in the District of Columbia, more and more people are at risk of losing their benefits. More and more folks are receiving a reduced amount of this aid that they're accustomed to, that they need to live. And it's just, it's really hard. I mean, we are trying our best to keep up, as all food pantries are, and it's just, we're just unable to because the need is that much.
0: Yeah, and of course, as we were saying earlier, as everybody feels the squeeze, the number of people financially donating to your organization is having a knock-on effect, right?
2: That's right. So individual donations, like we live on donations, and we're so grateful, but you're even seeing folks who used to donate to us who now need our food pantries, particularly federal workers who have been impacted by this affordability crisis. You're seeing our donations, like when you think about diapers, for example. We were receiving 30,000 diapers just this time last year from the diaper bank, and now we're only receiving 15,000. So that every kind of space along the way are being deeply impacted by these numbers.
0: Cassandra, people looking in at the United States from the outside will say, look, the U.S. is meant to be an agricultural superpower. So where and how is the government exactly failing the working poor?
1: I think there are a lot of different factors that influence whether or not families are able to meet their day-to-day needs. If we're looking at the data, we're seeing that families' paychecks aren't going as far as they used to. At the same time, where we're seeing changes in the eligibility and generosity of different safety net programs. So what we're really seeing is this pressure where expenses are becoming more burdensome. Real wages haven't kept pace with inflation, so your resources aren't going so far, and you're getting fewer supports, whether that be from, you know, safety net program changes that have occurred over time, or even charitable food organizations not having as many resources to be able to provide to families. So it's more just this constant pressure. There's not one, I wouldn't call it a failure, or one, you know, silver bullet here. Yeah. There's just a lot of compounding
0: factors.
1: Going
0: back to that perfect storm issue, let's talk about what we can do about this, because Mahogany, your group and you personally have championed something called radical hospitality, keeping communities empowered. What does that mean?
2: Yeah, so we at Bread for the City, I mean, because we're really working to meet the basic needs of folks through food, clothing, legal, social services, advocacy, I mean, we're trying our best to kind of channel everything into one place so that you can then have more space to determine your own future. And so for me, radical hospitality is a way of living. It's a way of giving generously, particularly those who are able to, foundations who have more to give. We're pulling on you, corporate donors. We're asking you, right, to give more to meet the need. Radical hospitality for me is kind of orienting your way of life in a way that moves away from being siloed or really just thinking about your own self-interest. Into how can we show up and make it better for one another and for all.
0: Cassandra, we can't really talk about this discussion without looking at the big battle in Washington right now. I mean, the Federal Reserve, the U.S. Central Bank, has kept interest rates high to kind of try and take some heat out of the economy. It's an economic orthodoxy used all over the world. You put up interest rates, it brings down inflation.

0: inflation, but at the same time, we're talking about unaffordable mortgages. We're talking about car payments going through the roof. We're talking about the loans that are completely out of the reach of ordinary people. I just wonder, from your view on this, whether that is the right path to take. Donald Trump thinks no. The Fed says yes.
1: I admittedly am not an economist at the Federal Reserve, but I think I focus a lot more on the trade-off that families have to make when they're facing not only high basic needs costs, but if they're putting it on their credit card and revolving a balance, they're also experiencing that higher interest rate when they're repaying that debt as well, and what it means for them. So something that I'm thinking about in terms of what might working families need is that when families have to take on debt at high interest rates, it can be not only an indicator of their current financial distress and how difficult it is for them today, but it can also have long-term implications on their future financial well-being, right? Today's affordability challenges can kind of constrain future economic mobility for families, and that's something that we need to think about when we think about what feels like the right path.
0: Mahogany, we've got about a minute left. I wonder if you can explain to us what you think would make the biggest difference to families right now who are really feeling the pinch.
2: We really need to figure out how to eradicate poverty. I mean, we just have to do it. The wealthy have access to resources, and they have to share. I think it's as simple as that. Poverty is keeping people bound, and poverty is no respecter of persons. It is impacting all age ranges and people across a variety of abilities. I mean, and I think if we can get to the root of that, the root of eradicating poverty, then we can help orient people towards thriving, and that's what we should be doing.
0: Cassandra, we've got 30 seconds, your final thoughts. How do we get over this situation?
1: I think addressing affordability is a complex phenomenon, and it really requires a multifaceted policy agenda. As we've discussed, families are feeling constrained from all places. There's no silver bullet here. We do need to get under the structures and the main drivers of this, and I don't think 30 seconds can give you one policy.
0: No, sure. We could probably have a few hour-long program. Well, Cassandra Mahogany, it's been a joy having you both on the program there. Cassandra Martincheck, food security and financial well-being expert at the Urban Institute. Mahogany Thomas, Chief Program Officer at Bread for the City. Well, that's all from the team here in Washington. If you want to catch up on this episode of This Is America or previous ones, search Al Jazeera English on YouTube. We're on air Monday to Friday, 18:30 GMT, 2:30 p.m. Eastern Time. See you soon.
3: A 22-year-old gunned down by the armed group that once recruited him as a child soldier. Now his family must flee for their own lives. As Colombia's peace process unravels, violence has returned to Cauca. And in the struggle over drug routes and territory, the youngest are too often paying the heaviest price. Fault Lines, Children of War on Al Jazeera.
4: These exercises have been held with an increased frequency and scale, reflecting closer military ties between the US and South Korea.
5: Exactly 1 month since the martial law declaration, the political crisis it created shows no sign of easing.
4: It's called the Genbaku, or Atomic Bomb Dome, and it is the iconic memorial to the dropping of the first atomic bomb, 8:15 in the morning, 6th of August, 1945.
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0: I'm Adrian Finnegan. This is Al Jazeera live from Doha. The top stories this hour. Iran says that an agreement has been reached to give Tehran access to billions of dollars of frozen funds following talks with the US in Switzerland.
1: Money that's being unfrozen is going to be used to buy food, and the food's going to be bought exclusively through the United States from our farmers.
0: The U.S. eases sanctions on Iranian oil after Tehran commits to keeping the Strait of Hormuz open during the negotiations to end the war. Also ahead this hour, the man tipped to be the next British Prime Minister is sworn in as a Member of Parliament after Keir Starmer announces his resignation. And another World Cup record for Lionel Messi as Argentina move into the knockout rounds. Iran's top negotiator says that an agreement has been reached with the US to release $12 billion in frozen Iranian assets. It comes after nearly 18 hours of intensive negotiations in Switzerland, mediated by Pakistan and Qatar. Tehran has also agreed to establish a line of communication to ensure safe passage in the Strait of Hormuz. Earlier, the US Treasury announced the temporary easing of sanctions to allow the sale of Iranian oil and petrochemical products until August 21st. Washington says the decision follows Iran's commitments to allow international nuclear inspections. Well, US President Donald Trump says any released Iranian assets will be used to buy American produce. Iran's central bank governor has rejected the comments and says that Tehran is not obliged to purchase agricultural inputs from the US.
1: We're doing very well in terms of negotiating a fair and reasonable deal. One of the things that we are doing also, and it came up last night, is money that's being unfrozen is going to be used to buy food, and the food's going to be bought exclusively through the United States from our farmers. And corn, soybeans, all of the things they need are going to be bought from our farmers. So our farmers are very happy. I've had a lot of calls. They were very happy about this.
0: We'll get reaction from Tehran in just a moment. But first, let's go to our chief U.S. correspondent, Alan Fisher, who's at the White House. So, Alan, is this the beginning of a raft of sanctions that the U.S. will now begin to lift?
2: Well, the whole idea, of course, is sequencing, and we see that in a lot of peace deals around the world. You do this, then this happens. And the Americans said that right at the very beginning. The idea is that as the Iranians hit what's been described as targets or benchmarks, then they'll get more access to money that has been frozen around the world. And in the United States, they will also be able to access the world financial systems. Those sanctions will be removed slowly. Now, this is a big deal with the oil sanctions being removed, because up until this point, the Iranians sold oil, but they sold at a huge discount because many companies, many countries didn't want to fall the wrong side of American sanctions. Now they can actually sell their oil at full market rates, and that's a huge boost for the Iranian economy. Now, the intention is, of course, that we reach a deal where all the sanctions will disappear, but we'll only get confirmation of that if we get to a final deal that is finally sent to the United Nations for approval by a Security Council resolution.
0: Alan, let's bring in Al-Maghdad Al-Ruhaid, who joins us live from Tehran. What's Iran's chief negotiator saying about the unlocking of these frozen funds?
3: Well, actually, this is a very crucial point for Iranian. We have seen this demand as a central Iranian demand for relieving sanctions and frozen assets. And actually, in a couple of hours ago, Mohammad Baqir Qalibaf, the top negotiator, he was in an interview in state TV, and he said a very important message about this frozen asset. He said, and I'm having a taste from what he has said. He said that under Article of 11th, two separate amounts of $6 billion each were be released. Preliminary arrangements had already

0: being made during the trip to Qatar. We have known that there was a trip on Qatar and a couple of weeks ago, but the final signing had to take place during the Switzerland visit, which was completed. So this is what he had to say on the Iranian TV, and he said that Article 10, it concerns the sale of crude oil, petrochemicals and their derivatives, as well as banking, insurance and transportation issues. So he actually explained every single details about this memorandum of understanding regarding the frozen assets and sanctions, and actually this is being as an integral part for Iranian to move forward with American regarding the memorandum of understanding.
1: Well, McDowell, let's go back to Alan in Washington. Just before he left Switzerland, Vice President J.D. Vance said that Iran has also made concessions on the nuclear issue. What's he been saying?
2: Well, of course, that's one of the key demands from the United States side, that Iran agrees to have and never have a nuclear weapon, not now, not ever. And that's why J.D. Vance was there to start these talks off, because they all feel that this is the first issue that has to be addressed by the United States and by Iran, and then they can move on to things like the enriched uranium sanctions, Strait of Hormuz, all of those sort of things. But J.D. Vance believes that there has been a breakthrough, it's been significant, and that the Iranians have agreed to inspectors to allow them back into the country to monitor their nuclear ambitions.
3: We have the Iranians allowing weapons inspectors, nuclear inspectors into their country for the first time in a long time. We're obviously going to bolster those inspection regime to make sure they can never have a nuclear weapon. And finally, we continue to make progress on these technical negotiations. We left a lot of our team, the Iranians left a lot of their team at the resort there to keep on working at it. So all in all, a very productive 36 hours. We're going to have to keep working it. The last point that I'll make is, as I told you all this morning, this is laying a foundation for what could be a truly transformed Middle East. But we haven't built the house yet. We're going to have to keep on building, and that's what we'll do.
2: Well, here's the thing. The Iranians say that there's no change to the idea of letting inspectors come into the country. They have their rules, and that hasn't changed perspective at all. So we're going to see a lot of this over the next 50-odd days or so. One country claiming that one thing has been agreed, the other country disputing that's the case. We've heard it from Donald Trump in the past when he's dismissed some of the things that the Iranians have talked about. We've heard it from J.D. Vance, who said you can't always believe everything that comes out of either the Iranian media or the Iranian government. They're working away. The mediators are still there. The technical experts are there. J.D. Vance will go back if there's a breakthrough on key issues. There's obviously still a lot to talk about, but it's clear that we'll only know what both sides have actually agreed to when we see the final text of any agreement.
1: Yeah, let's put that to Al-Mighdad in Tehran. What is the government saying about the nuclear inspectors? How amenable will it actually be as far as allowing them back is concerned?
0: Adrian, from what we have learned here from Iranian, is that the nuclear file is will be discussed on the 60-day periods of negotiations between American and Iranian, but it could be discussed in the behind the closed doors in the Switzerland talks. But we, from what we understand, on the latest from the foreign ministry spokesperson Ismail Baqai, said that cooperation with the agency he referred to IA. IAEA will continue under existing safeguards arrangements and in accordance with the decisions taken by the Parliament and the Supreme National Security Council. And actually, they have seen this point raised within the memorandum of understanding, making a clear commitment actually about the nuclear file. They are not seeking a nuclear weapon, but at the same time, regarding the and the stockpile of highly enriched uranium inside the country, they are setting a very firm and red lines regarding that. They are not lock the door for the IAEA, but at the same time, they are making no concessions regarding the nuclear file at the time being. They are phasing negotiations regarding this sensitive political issues between Iranian and Americans.
1: Al Jazeera's Al-Mighdad Al-Ruhaid, live in Tehran, and our chief U.S. correspondent, Alan Fisher, at the White House. Thanks to you both.

0: It says Qatar and Pakistan have released a statement on the talks between the US and Iran. They described the summit as positive, constructive, and one that made encouraging progress. Well, this is what that first day of talks achieved. The US and Iran agreed on creating a high-level committee to oversee the roadmap for a final deal within 60 days and the immediate launch of technical talks. Negotiations will continue for the rest of the week in Bergenstock in Switzerland. Our correspondent Osama bin Javed is there following developments. He's been speaking to Qatar's Prime Minister and Foreign Minister Mohammed bin Abdulrahman Al Thani.
1: Last time I saw you, you were actually at 10 p.m. at the Divan during a crisis, which you had made your home. Yeah. This time around, these talks lasted for more than 18 hours. We heard that progress have been made, technical teams have been devised. Where are we going forward from here? How does this work?
2: Well, I think that, first of all, that this round of negotiation, it was important, very important to take place as soon as the memorandum is signed. And the purpose of the objective of these meetings is to lay the foundation for the negotiation moving forward. Let us remember that the memorandum that's been signed is to create the right environment and the right framework for the negotiation to take place, and to stop the war and stop the consequences of the war and the impact on the security of the region and the global economy. And that's been achieved. Now, the hard work is started yesterday, and we wanted to make sure that there is a strong foundation is laid in partnership with Pakistan. Yesterday, we proposed all the ideas. It's been discussed between the delegations, and we came up with the whole framework for the technical teams to continue, and we want to make sure that since given the delicacy of that issue, that the process is institutional and well established and hopefully resilient from any external factor that can affect
1: including Lebanon.
2: We hope so. That's why the deconfliction mechanism being agreed upon.
1: Now, the other thing is that there are many spoilers of peace that we've heard about. There is also a video about you circulating on social media where there are allegations from some centers of the media that you snubbed the vice president, you did not greet him in the meeting.
2: I saw that. Look, I mean, at the end of the day, all of us, we are human beings. And I'm like any one of you. I was spending few hours actually with the vice president just few seconds before I entered the room. And I didn't see the prime minister of Pakistan at all since he arrived. So I wanted to say hello. I went to say hello to them, and I wasn't expecting the press over there. And they just made the issue too big. Vice president is his leadership actually throughout the process brought us here under the leadership of President Trump. We've been meeting together the whole day since the morning we were together. We continued until we finished at 2 o'clock in the morning. And U.S. is our partners. And by the way, whether we have something between us and any other country or between me or any other one, I would never do it by, you know, passing by without saying hello or shake his hand, whatever between me and him.
1: When do you expect to see him again?
2: Well, hopefully in a couple of weeks, if we make good progress on the technical, then we will move on.
0: Joining us now from San Diego, California, is Henry Ensher. He's a former U.S. ambassador and deputy assistant secretary of state. Welcome back, Ambassador. J.D. Vance said they had a very good day of negotiations on Sunday. As we heard, the mediators, Qatar and Pakistan, said that the summit was positive, constructive, and one that made encouraging progress. Given your knowledge of diplomatic negotiations and also diplomatic language, what's your assessment? Was it a good day of negotiations?
3: So that's an unusually positive sort of assessment. And diplomats will speak of frank and cordial and use words like that, but we don't tend to use the term good or bad. So this is an encouraging sign, I guess. Other language that I just heard from the prime minister and from your correspondents all indicate that this is going to be a lengthy process. The important part from both sides' perspective, I mean the Iranian side and the U.S. side, is that the Straits of Hormuz are open, more or less, and that ships and money is flowing. That's the main thing. Everybody knows, I think, that

0: the nuclear issues are going to take a long time to work through.
1: What are we to make of the apparently contradictory statements that are coming out as well? President Trump and J.D. Vance say one thing. Iran's chief negotiator says another. How do we get a handle on what actually is happening and who's telling the truth?
0: So I think you have to look at the purpose behind each statement, and the major purpose for each side in speaking publicly is always to their domestic audience, right? And their domestic politics. So both sides are very interested to show that somehow they've gotten the upper hand, or at least that they're not being taken advantage of. So I think that accounts for the contradiction. I think the only way that we can determine what actually is going on is when money begins to move and when things begin to happen on the ground. So, for example, I did look today, and yes, ships went through the Straits of Hormuz, including oil tankers. This means that money is flowing and both sides are getting what they want.
1: And ought there to be restrictions on how that money is spent by Iran? Should it have to buy fruit and vegetables from American farmers?
0: So a couple things to be said there. One is the MOU contemplates that. After all, it does talk about the necessity for both sides to agree on procedures to release the money. On the other side, it does also say that it's up to Iran to decide what to do with that money. So clearly possible. I will just point out that money is fungible, after all. And so even if money is being used strictly to support American farmers, to buy things from American farmers, it means that other funds available to Iran could be used for something else. So it's a good thing for America if its farmers are selling agricultural products, but Iran is getting what it wants, which is access to more money.
1: What difference is the release of that money going to make for Iran? Is J.D. Vance right when he says that we're rebuilding a new Middle East, but we haven't built the house yet?
0: Wow, this is just terrifying, honestly. For somebody who's worked in the region for a long time and has heard lots of American politicians talk about the transformation of the Middle East, this is deeply scary. And honestly, if I may say, the vice president, he served in the Marines in Iraq, and he should know how difficult a task that is. I think we'd be much better off focusing on the specifics that can be achieved based on the shared interests of both parties. And if I may say, the shared interests of both parties, keep the straits open, keep commerce flowing, and begin to address the nuclear issue again. That's enough. The high-flown language transforming the Middle East, no, just no.
1: Good to talk to you again, Ambassador. Many thanks indeed to Henry Ensher there in San Diego. Israel says that it will continue to attack South Lebanon when necessary and without any restriction. While there's a ceasefire in place, the war between Israel and Hezbollah is far from over. Talks are underway to turn a fragile truce into a lasting settlement. Al Jazeera's Zeina Hodder reports now from Nabatea.
2: Nabatea suffered more destruction in 48 hours than it did during weeks of the war. That's how residents described Israel's latest assault, which coincided with a failed attempt to occupy more Lebanese territory. Since Saturday, it's been calm across southern Lebanon. Iran insisted on a ceasefire here before it began negotiations with the United States, saying it was a red line. They've since agreed to create a deconfliction cell for Lebanon to prevent the war from escalating again. For the first time, Iran will have a role overseeing an end to the war in Lebanon. And the committee doesn't include Israel.
3: That new mechanism is supposed to include Lebanon, which is engaged in a different track of negotiations with Israel and the United States in Washington. Lebanon's president received a phone call from the U.S. vice president and the Qatari prime minister to discuss how that will work and how to ensure a ceasefire.
2: In past conflicts, ceasefires have required Hezbollah to have no presence south of the Litani River that runs across the south to the border with Israel. Talks in Washington are about future arrangements that would involve the Lebanese army deploying in the area and disarming Hezbollah in its heartland. But the group won't discuss its weapons.

0: while Israeli troops are in Lebanon. Israel controls Lebanese territory along the border, and its leaders say they're not leaving anytime soon. But they are discussing so-called pilot zones with Lebanon's government. That would mean a gradual Israeli withdrawal to coincide with the deployment of Lebanese armed forces, while more displaced people would be able to start returning with international help to rebuild. Hezbollah has rejected this proposal and is calling for an unconditional Israeli withdrawal. There's a ceasefire in southern Lebanon, and talks have begun, with the Lebanese government saying no one negotiates on its behalf. It's banned Hezbollah's military wing and accused Iran of interfering in the country's affairs. The battle now is over a final settlement of a war that's still not formally over. Zeina Khodr, Al Jazeera, Nabatiye, southern Lebanon.
1: Britain's Prime Minister Keir Starmer announced that he's resigning after less than 2 years in office. He's been under pressure to quit after the governing Labour Party suffered defeats in recent local elections. Labour politician Andy Burnham has announced that he will run to replace Starmer as Labour leader and therefore Prime Minister. Milena Veselinovic has more from London.
2: Are you leaving, Mr. Starmer?
3: After days of mounting pressure, Keir Starmer emerged from number 10 Downing Street to say this.
4: Every decision I've taken has been about putting the country I love first. That is why I will resign as leader of the Labour Party. When I leave the biggest job in the country, I shall spend more time on the most important job, being the best husband I can to my fantastic wife, Vic, who has been a rock by my side through good times and bad. And being the best dad I can to my beautiful children, who are my pride and my joy. Thank you very much.
3: An emotional farewell from Britain's fourth Prime Minister in 5 years, who lost the confidence of his party despite winning a huge landslide in a general election just 2 years ago. A series of political missteps and a growing threat from the right-wing anti-immigration Reform UK party made Starmer the most unpopular prime minister in recent history, according to polls. On the same day he stepped down, his likely successor, former mayor of Greater Manchester Andy Burnham, was arriving in London.
5: Confirm that I will put myself forward in the process that will soon be underway.
3: He was being sworn in as an MP after winning the Makerfield by-election last week, a decisive victory in an area where Labour lost heavily to Reform in recent local elections, convincing many in the party, including the former health secretary, who previously considered a leadership bid of his own, to back him.
6: Andy Burnham, with his campaign in Makerfield, won back a part of the country that only weeks ago had overwhelmingly rejected Labour, which shows that if Labour changes, we can still win.
3: But any new leader will inherit old problems.
7: Whoever is the next occupant of number 10 Downing Street will face the same challenges that plagued Keir Starmer's government. Sluggish growth, overstretched public services, a concern about immigration and a high cost of living.
3: After yet another change at the top, whoever is Britain's next leader may not have long to win over the increasingly restless party and country. Milena Veselinovic, Al Jazeera, London.
1: In Colombia, a candidate backed by Donald Trump has won a tightly contested presidential runoff. The far-right candidate, Abelardo de la Espria, won 49.66% of the vote. His rival, the leftist senator, Ivan Cepeda, trailed by around 250,000 votes. He's challenged the election result.
8: If there are public expressions for or against any given situation, they should remain strictly within the bounds of tranquility and peaceful mobilization, if such demonstrations do in fact take place. Though I want to be clear that we are not calling for them. But above all, my appeal is for everyone to remain calm.
1: Al Jazeera's Alessandro Rampietti has more now from the capital, Bogota.
9: It woke up as an extremely divided country and increased polarization in a country that has long been polarized. The vote was essentially split 50-50 between the two candidates, a very tiny

0: tiny margin. It was the closest election percentage-wise in the history of Colombia, and this in one of the highest turnouts ever, which shows that Colombians were very engaged in this election. They came out and vote in force for two very different visions for the future of the country. Abelardo de la Espriella is ahead. The tallies are being counted now, are being verified, so he's not officially and technically the president-elect yet, but he's very close to becoming that. And there are major expectations to see what his government will be in Colombia. It will be a hard change from after the 4 years of the leftist government of Gustavo Petro. He is making a series of radical proposals, from the construction of 10 mega prisons to cutting, he says he wants to cut 40% of the Colombian state, and also return to an all-out war with the remaining armed groups in the country.
1: 13 people died, dozens were wounded in the explosion at a gas processing facility in Qatar on Sunday. Authorities say that the blast at Ras Laffan was a technical accident following maintenance.
2: I would like to emphasize that this was an accident and not sabotage or hostile in nature. Berzam plant production was intentionally completely stopped since December 2025 due to urgent maintenance requirements. It was first restarted again only 2 days ago. The fire was swiftly and fully extinguished by Qatar Energy Emergency Response Team and Qatar Civil Defense. Various Qatar Energy teams are currently providing full support to those affected by this tragedy. We have started full investigation to determine the cause of this unfortunate incident. I would like to conclude by mentioning that Qatar Energy LNG facilities, Ras Laffan port, other logistical operations in Ras Laffan remain unaffected as a result of this explosion and fire, and this will not affect in any way our export capabilities.
1: Al Jazeera's Zain Basravi is in Doha with more on the explosion.
3: Compounding challenges for Qatar Energy. It's Ras Laffan complex already dealing with the burden of attacks, damage caused from Iranian attacks in March during the war, attacks to its liquid natural gas production facilities, now announcing that an accident at its Ras Laffan Barzan local gas supply facility overnight, an explosion and a fire there causing a great deal of damage. It was an operational incident. They're calling it an industrial accident that has left at least 13 people dead and 66 people injured. Now, the Minister of State for Energy Affairs, Saad bin Sharida Al-Kabi, expressing regret and condolences to the families of those killed, saying that that there has been no environmental impact as a result of this accident, that it was all contained, that what happened was, he stressed, an accident and not an act of aggression or sabotage unrelated to any sort of hostile act. He made that very clear. Again, this was a local supply facility. Qatar Energy has said that they have maintained supply capacity, that there will be no disruption to service of any kind as a result of this incident, and the assessment of damage to the factory and the timelines for repair, all of that is pending ongoing investigations to figure out exactly what the cause of this incident was. Zain Basravi, Al Jazeera, Doha.
1: Still ahead on Al Jazeera, working odd jobs instead of school, how Sudan's war orphans are barely surviving on the streets. And a marketing campaign gone wrong for Starbucks in South Korea sees the stores shut down for a day, costing the company millions.
4: The world economy depends fundamentally on the lands and labor of the global south.
5: I'm Varsha Gandikota-Nalutla. This week on Reframe, I'll be speaking to Jason Higgle, a political economist and prominent critic of capitalist imperialism.
4: Unilateral sanctions imposed by the US and the European Union have killed 38 million people in the global south. This is the defining element of warfare in the modern world economy.
6: Reframe on

0: It's good to have you with us. This is Al Jazeera, live from Doha. Let's remind you of our top stories this hour. Iran's top negotiator says that an agreement has been reached with the US to release $12 billion in frozen Iranian assets. It comes after nearly 18 hours of intensive negotiations in Switzerland. Tehran has also agreed to establish a line of communication to ensure safe passage in the Strait of Hormuz. The US Treasury has temporarily eased sanctions to allow the sale of Iranian oil and petrochemical products until August 21st. The sanctions waiver ends on the same day the US and Iran are meant to reach a more conclusive agreement outlined under the Memorandum of Understanding. Washington says the decision follows Iran's commitment to allow nuclear inspectors back into the country. U.S. Vice President J.D. Vance says that Tehran has agreed to inspections of its nuclear program. Iran's foreign ministry spokesman says brief discussions on the nuclear issue took place without talk of any details. Earlier, my colleague Cyril Vanier spoke with Ali Vez, director of the Iran Project at the International Crisis Group, and Melissa Park, the executive director of ICAN, the International Campaign to Abolish Nuclear Weapons. He asked how the latest developments between the U.S. and Iran moved the needle on nuclear proliferation.
1: ICAN welcomes any deal that stops the killing and puts diplomacy back in the center. As we've seen with this agreement, this deal, and with the JCPOA, the Joint Comprehensive Plan of Action that Iran agreed to back in 2015, that was negotiated under President Obama and was constraining Iran's nuclear program until it was unilaterally abandoned by President Trump in his first term, we see that the diplomatic track actually works, that diplomacy through negotiated verifiable agreements is what constrains proliferation, not military action.
2: Ali, do we have the beginnings, I mean the really embryonic beginnings of a new nuclear deal between the U.S. and Iran based on what we've heard, right? If we sum up everything that we have learned about where they are in the negotiations with the U.S. vice president saying that Iran has agreed to international inspectors now inspecting their nuclear sites, you take that, you take the fact that Donald Trump is saying, well, you know, we can't, at some point, Iran's going to be able to have a civilian nuclear program. You take those two things together, verification, maybe a civilian nuclear program. Is this the beginning of a new deal?
3: You know, Cyril, the irony of this situation is that this is the deal that was available to the United States on February 26th, 2 days before the U.S. decided to go to war against Iran with Israel. And the deal that was on the table in Geneva at that time had even a lot of these details already negotiated. And so we had to go through this massive tragedy at a huge cost to the global economy, so many lives lost, to get back to where we were before. But you're right. I think there is the beginning of an outline of what a deal could eventually look like, which is the same formula that was applied in the JCPOA, an Iranian nuclear program that is severely restricted and put under rigorous international monitoring in return for economic incentives. That core of the bargain has not changed.
2: Melissa Park, what does a group like yours say about these negotiations? You have one nuclear armed power, which is the United States, trying to ensure, at least that's what they say publicly, that another non-nuclear armed power, Iran, never acquires a nuclear bomb. How do you look at this negotiation?
1: Well, as I said, we welcome any deal that puts diplomacy back at the centre and stops all of the killing. But, I mean, of course, Iran does not have nuclear weapons. As assessed repeatedly by US intelligence agencies and international inspectors, and as consistent with its more than 50-year membership of the Non-Proliferation Treaty, which legally commits it to never acquiring nuclear weapons, it's incredible hypocrisy coming

0: from the US and Israel on this issue, because we've seen the US as the country that first developed and nuclear weapons and used them against civilian populations, and Israel as the only country in the Middle East that does have nuclear weapons, that has never joined the NPT, never subjected itself to international inspections or IAEA safeguards, and which is also at the same time aggressively attacking other countries in the region and committing genocide in Palestine. So for countries that are concerned about nuclear weapons proliferation in the Middle East, there might be more of more use for them to concentrate their attentions on the arsenal that does exist, not the one that doesn't.
1: Ali, what will you be looking at, right? What news items or what details will you be looking at as far as the nuclear negotiation is concerned going forward to see where it's headed?
2: So the most interesting thing I think will be to see if the IAEA has already started talking to the Iranians about developing a set of protocols for accessing the bomb nuclear sites. In its history, it has been a rare thing for the IAEA to do to get access to safeguarded nuclear facilities that were bombed. There might be some serious nuclear safety security issues at these sites. The agency is fully capable of handling it, but it has to negotiate all of these details with the Iranians. I don't think that's what U.S. Or mediating parties can do on behalf of the agency. We don't know how much of these discussions have already happened or not, so that would be interesting to watch. And then the second thing I would have an eye out for is already the Treasury Department has issued waivers, and so it appears that both sides are trying to deliver on their commitments on the MOU. But if they are to make quick progress in the 60-day window, they would almost have to have continuous negotiations. We know the technical experts have stayed behind. But if there are no additional high-level serious discussions in the coming days or weeks, then I would start getting worried that momentum is starting to get lost.
3: Authorities in the Democratic Republic of Congo are increasing Ebola awareness campaigns as confirmed cases continue to rise. At least 254 people have died since the outbreak was declared last month, with more than 1,000 cases recorded. Chris Okamringa has more now from Kinshasa.
4: Spreading the word about Ebola on the outskirts of Kinshasa, Bob Misima has been on the front lines of the fight against infectious diseases in the DRC for more than a decade. Although the capital city has not recorded any Ebola cases, Misima and his colleagues are raising awareness about the virus here, especially as people are still crowding into churches, music concerts, and social events.
5: We are afraid because if Ebola reaches Kinshasa, it could spread quickly given our people's mentality. People here love music, hugging and greeting each other warmly. That is why we are informing them now so they know how to protect themselves and keep safe distance from infected people.
4: The main laboratory in Kinshasa is supporting teams in other parts of the DRC to test suspected cases of the rare Bundibugyo strain, which has been spreading in Ituri province since last month.
6: A few years ago, samples from every suspected Ebola case across the DRC had to be brought here for testing. The delays meant the virus continued spreading in communities as authorities waited for results. But the National Institute for Biomedical Research has now set up mobile labs to speed up the process. More tests are now being conducted in the Ebola hotspots.
7: More samples from the outbreak area, from the eastern part, are analyzed on site. For the Ituri province, there is a provincial lab which is there, where our mobile laboratory is located, so all the samples are analyzed there. And in the North Kivu and South Kivu, they're analyzed in Goma.
4: But this Ebola outbreak is more than a health crisis. Some people are questioning whether the virus exists.
8: Community engagement is a key point. The population continue to say that it is not Ebola. They don't believe that it is Ebola, and that is dangerous.
4: The Africa Centers for Disease Control and Prevention recently warned The outbreak in the DRC could become the worst to date if weaknesses in the response are not addressed quickly. Donors have pledged more than $900 million to support Ebola response efforts in the DRC, but less than 10% of those funds have been released so far. That has left authorities and aid agencies struggling to curb the spread of the disease with their limited resources. Chris Ochamringa, Al Jazeera, Kinshasa, DRC.
3: 3 years of conflict in Sudan have left thousands of children orphaned with few support systems remaining to help them. In Omdurman, many are being forced onto the street to survive after orphanages were shut down or relocated. Al Jazeera's Hiba Morgan reports.
9: Most children his age may be spending their days in school, but 9-year-old Suleiman Ibrahim spends his days cleaning and mending shoes. He was orphaned during the fighting between the army and the rapid support forces. Suleiman now lives on the streets and relies on this work to feed himself.
10: My parents were killed when artillery fire struck our home in Western Omdurman. I was left with no family to turn to. After the army regained control of the area, I came here and began working to support myself and survive.
9: He's one of thousands of children in the Sudanese capital who've turned to the streets to survive after the war left them displaced and without parents or relatives to provide for them. Sami says he and his sister have been on the streets for months, working odd jobs to be able to buy food.
11: I sleep on the street near the hospital. Every morning, I wash my face and go out looking for work. I sell water or take on any job I can find, earning just 10 to 20 cents at a time. By the end of the day, I usually make $1 or $2. With that money, I buy food for myself and take some home for my sister.
9: Officials say before the war, more than 30,000 orphaned children were living in the streets of Khartoum. The government says that number is now higher, though it doesn't have an exact figure. Aid organizations say working on the streets puts children at risk of exploitation and that some face hunger and food shortages. But it's not just being orphaned that forces children to rely on the streets to survive. The war has weakened the economy, leaving some children to seek odd jobs to help their families or risk being homeless. 14-year-old Mu'ayyad Musa works as a bus conductor around Omdurman. He says he used to go to school, but he had to drop out and earn money for his family instead.
12: My father is ill. He remains in our village while I work with my uncle. At the end of each day, my uncle gives me $2, which I take home to help my family buy food. There is no one else to support us.
9: The war may have ended in this part of Sudan, but fighting is still raging in other areas, and the economy is still in crisis, which may leave other children with nowhere to turn for survival but the streets. Hiba Morgan, Al Jazeera, Omdurman, Sudan.
3: At least 15 people have died in a fire in the northern Indian city of Lucknow. The fire started in a commercial complex housing a coaching centre for college students, as well as a library and a veterinary clinic. Several people were seen trying to climb out of windows as firefighters struggled to put out the blaze, the cause of which is not yet known. Starbucks closed all of its stores in South Korea on Monday so that employees could attend a history lesson. The coffee chain triggered a controversy when a marketing campaign appeared to reference a crackdown on pro-democracy protesters nearly 50 years ago. But Starbucks' response has divided the public even further. Jack Barton reports from Seoul.
13: South Koreans protesting against Starbucks last month for a Tank Day reusable cup marketing campaign, which for many locals evoked the brutal military crackdown on pro-democracy demonstrators in 1980. The campaign coincided with the anniversary of the violence. In response, the local operator of Starbucks fired its chief executive and issued an apology.
10: I take it very seriously that Starbucks Korea's inappropriate marketing hurt and angered many people.
13: That apology

0: Strategy did little to quell the backlash. Across South Korea, Starbucks stores like this one closed early on Monday, so staff could undergo what the company is calling social sensitivity training, focusing on the country's transition to democracy. But many have criticized the company for directing those efforts at its employees.
1: If I were a Starbucks employee, I think I would find it rather absurd. It wasn't something I personally did wrong, so I think the vast majority would probably wonder why I'm the one being required to take this training.
2: Rather than focusing primarily on employees, I think the company should spend more time considering how to address the issue at a more fundamental level internally.
0: The temporary shutdown is expected to cost the company millions in lost sales.
3: But South Korea is the coffee chain's third largest market, and sales already plummeted in the weeks after the controversy. Jack Barton, Al Jazeera, Seoul.
4: Next up on Al Jazeera, Andy's here with the latest from the World Cup.
5: Thank you, Adrian. More tournament history for that man, Lionel Messi. The Argentina star has just become the highest scorer in World Cup history.
6: Frank assessments.
7: The Board of Peace was not put in place to bring peace to the world, to liberate the Palestinian people. None of those things exist in all the literature that was put forward about the Board of Peace.
6: Informed opinions.
8: Don't you think that North Korea has proven that if you do have nuclear weapons, that the United States won't mess with you?
9: Absolutely. We see that demonstrated in North Korea and negatively in the case of Libya with Gaddafi, who was ousted after abandoning his nuclear program.
6: Inside Story on Al Jazeera.
10: The latest news.
11: The diplomacy is not over, and some of the thorniest questions surrounding Iran's nuclear deal have been left to the 60-day phase that now starts.
10: With detailed coverage.
12: The situation on the ground speaks of more attacks in communities that continue to be vulnerable to armed groups operating across the country.
10: From around the world.
13: Even before the conflict, the rupiah was losing value, which economists have attributed to concerns about fiscal credibility and excessive government spending.

0: Hello there, I'm Andy Richardson. Lionel Messi has broken yet another World Cup record. He is now the all-time leading scorer in tournament history. Can Portugal's Cristiano Ronaldo match his old rival and answer the critics? And is the statue of a fictional boxer influencing the outcome of World Cup games? Well, Lionel Messi has once again set himself apart from the chasing pack. The Argentina captain is out on his own at the top of the all-time World Cup scoring charts. Messi did show a rare moment of fallibility against Austria, missing an early penalty in Dallas. But he then went on to score the opening goal, his 17th in all World Cups, and that put him one clear of Germany's Miroslav Klose. And he wasn't finished there. Messi scored again to wrap up a 2-0 victory, already his fifth in this tournament. And that is a second straight win for the reigning champions, and they are through to the knockout rounds. Well, these were the scenes in the Argentinian capital of Buenos Aires as Messi broke that record. His team will be confirmed as Group J winners if Jordan don't beat Algeria in their upcoming game.
1: No, felicidad, obviamente, mucha felicidad por...
2: We're very happy, especially because of the win. It was a hard-fought victory that we had to work hard for. We knew it was going to be a high-intensity match and that we couldn't let our guard down for a second because they're a very intense team. We're pleased with the result and with the qualification. It was important for us to get 6 points so we could have a calmer, more relaxed week.
0: Our reporter Paul Rees was there in Dallas to witness history being made.
3: Dallas Stadium was a cauldron of noise and a sea of blue and white as fans saw Lionel Messi make more history for Argentina. Messi's first goal saw him break the all-time World Cup scoring record. And at the end of the second half, he scored again to extend his league. That's 18 goals now for Messi. And

0: counting over six World Cup tournaments.
1: It was electric. I mean, coming into it, we had known that he was tied for the top, so we knew that whenever he scored, he was going to make history.
0: Messi could have broken the scoring record early in this match, but amazingly missed from the penalty spot. But it was perhaps fitting that when the moment came, it was to finish off a flowing Argentina move.
2: The game was amazing. I expected to see Messi score, but saw him score twice. Even more incredible, right? Yeah.
3: Argentina is going to be the champion of the World Cup. No Spain and France, Argentina. And Messi is going to win too.
0: Argentina reached the knockout rounds at this World Cup with a game to spare and a record that reads play 2, 1-2, 5 goals, all of them scored by Lionel Messi. Paul Rees, Al Jazeera, Dallas.
4: Well, as we've seen, while he may be about to turn 39, Messi still scoring plenty of World Cup goals. Al Jazeera visited the club in Argentina where his record-breaking story began.
5: My name is Fabian Bonhoff, and I'm the sports coordinator for the youth divisions of Newell's Old Boys here in Malvinas Camp. I believe that in Messi's beginnings as a football player, the club played a very important role. All the sporting development he had, and the early years when he was shaped both as a footballer and as a person.
6: Los chicos infantiles.
5: For the young kids, Messi gives them a lot of inspiration, and knowing that he was here in Malvinas Camp gives them a strong desire to come to the club. This is very important for all the children because they see him as a complete idol. I believe it's a cradle of football. Very good players have always come out of this region, not only from Rosario, but also from all the surrounding areas. It's truly a football city, and that is why I think this happens. Messi represents a very important part of the club's history, and although he cannot continue playing here and instead move to Europe, we're eager for him to come back and finish the final years of his career playing for Newell's Old Boys. I believe there's a possibility. Obviously, it depends on him, but the desire from the people and all the club directors is there. So I think that if he wants to, he could return to the club. And honestly, we would welcome him warmly.
4: Well, France's game with Iraq has been delayed due to severe weather conditions. At halftime in Philadelphia, fans were told to exit the open seating areas due to thunderstorms in the area. France were leading 1-0 at the time through a Kylian Mbappe goal. Well, this France squad does have high hopes of winning a third world title for the country. One of the team's rising stars is Warren Zaïre-Emery. Our reporter Natasha Butler went to the Paris suburb where his World Cup journey started.
7: At just 20 years old, France's Warren Zaïre-Emery is considered one of the World Cup's most exciting young players. Known for his creativity and flair, the midfielder plays for Paris Saint-Germain. But it's at this club that his career began, in the Paris suburb of Aubervilliers, under his former coach.
5: Even at 7 years old, I said, this child will play professionally one day. Warren, even before receiving the ball, he just knew what to do with it. That's intelligence. He was the driver of the team, even though he was the youngest.
8: That's you there just next to Warren.
7: Last year, he caught up with his former protégé at a PSG game. Now a new generation is hoping to follow in Zaïre-Emery's footsteps.
9: He plays for France and PSG. He's a very good player. He played well against Bayern and Arsenal. And against all clubs, he plays well.
8: Who's your favourite French player? Who's going to win the World Cup?
7: Les Bleus are among the favourites to win the tournament.
8: France has twice won the World Cup, in 1998 and in 2018, with a number of players from suburbs like this one near Paris or near other cities. In fact, the captain, Kylian Mbappe, is from a town not far from here.
7: The national squad's become a symbol of diversity in France, and players like Zaïre-Emery are proof for these young footballers that some dreams can come true. Natasha Butler, Al Jazeera, Aubervilliers, near Paris.
4: Now, Ghana midfielder Thomas Partey is expecting to make his first appearance at this World Cup against England on Tuesday. Partey was denied entry into Canada for Ghana's first game against Panama due to an ongoing criminal case in the UK. The 33-year-old has pleaded not guilty to rape charges and is set to stand trial next year. Partey was, though, allowed into the US, and that's where Ghana will be taking on England. Well, it may be that we're spending too much time worrying about tactics and team selection at this World Cup. The key to winning and losing could be linked to the statue of a fictional boxer. Our correspondent Bernard Smith went to Philadelphia to find out more.
10: Now, most football fans have some sort of superstition or tradition they strictly adhere to when they're going to a game, what shirt to wear, a favourite shirt, what scarf to wear, what route to take to the stadium, what seat to sit in. Well, here in Philadelphia, there's another piece of advice, what not to do. Don't put your team colours on the statue of Rocky Balboa. It started because American teams found that when they came here, they visited the statue, put the scarf on it, put the shorts on it, they were doomed to failure. Ecuador, their fans didn't know this, and last week they dressed Rocky in Ecuador colours. They lost in a 90-minute goal to the Ivory Coast. So today, all these fans queuing up for France, Iraq, happy to take their photograph with Rocky the hero of those films of the late 70s and early 80s, but nobody is attaching anything to Rocky's statue.
11: Are you aware of the risk of the curse of the Rocky statue?
12: Yeah, we know there is. If you put the jersey on Rocky, that's like a... Una maldición. Yeah, like a curse, like a curse. Yeah, that happened to Ecuador.
13: No, I heard about the curse, you know. It's unlucky, you know, but we're going to beat it today. I'm going to put the flag and we're going to win.
10: By all means, come and honour Rocky the underdog. Run up the steps and cheer at the top next to the statue of Rocky Balboa, but don't leave your colours on the statue. That will doom you to failure. Bernard Smith, Al Jazeera, Philadelphia.
4: Well, one big name aiming to prove he can't be counted out just yet is Cristiano Ronaldo. The 41-year-old was pretty underwhelming in Portugal's opening game against DR Congo. That game finished in a 1-1 draw. The big question, will he still be in the starting lineup for Tuesday's game against Uzbekistan? We'll have more on that story as our World Cup coverage continues throughout the day. Stay with us here on Al Jazeera.
14: Frank Assessments.
15: The Board of Peace was not put in place to bring peace to the world, to liberate the Palestinian people. None of those things exist in all the literature that was put forward about the Board of Peace.
14: Informed opinions.
16: Don't you think that North Korea has proven that if you do have nuclear weapons, that the United States won't mess with you?
17: Absolutely. We see that demonstrated in North Korea and negatively in the case of Libya with Gaddafi, who was ousted after abandoning his nuclear program.
14: Inside Story on Al Jazeera. The world's top business stories.
18: Are we looking at a strong possibility of a global financial crisis? What is on the horizon for the world?
14: From global markets and economies.
19: China's putting laser-like focus on building up that middle class in Africa.
14: To understand how it affects our daily lives.
16: Prime Minister there is saying spend more money in India, buy less imported. Is this sort of voluntary austerity likely to actually work?
14: Counting the cost on Al Jazeera.
20: Live theater is once again returning to the stage in Yemen. For many Yemenis, this marks the first chance in years to experience live performances with family and loved ones. Organizers and performers say they want live theater to rise again with a sense of purpose and a strong national message, together with smiles and laughter.
21: The message of this play centers on the dilemma of becoming a popular social media influencer. Though a comedy, it delivers a serious message. No one should compromise their morals or values just to be famous.
22: The theater of war has overshadowed the theater of artistic expression for far too long in Yemen. Despite the various challenges in the country, the curtains are rising once again.
20: If successful, this initiative could expand. But if war returns, theater may retreat again. Either way, the attempt to stage live performances reflects a deeper demand for peace and a normal life in Yemen.

0: agreement has been reached to give Tehran access to billions of dollars of frozen funds following talks with the U.S. in Switzerland.
1: Money that's being unfrozen is going to be used to buy food, and the food's going to be bought exclusively through the United States from our farmers.
0: The U.S. eases sanctions on Iranian oil after Tehran commits to keeping the Strait of Hormuz open during the negotiations to end the war. Also ahead, the man tipped to be the next British Prime Minister is sworn in as a Member of Parliament after Keir Starmer announces his resignation. Iran's top negotiator says an agreement has been reached with the US to release $12 billion in frozen Iranian assets. It comes after nearly 18 hours of intensive talks in Switzerland, mediated by Pakistan and Qatar. Tehran has also agreed to establish a line of communication to ensure safe passage in the Strait of Hormuz. Well, earlier, the US Treasury announced the temporary easing of sanctions to allow the sale of Iranian oil and petrochemical products until August 21st. Washington says the decision follows Iran's commitment to allow international nuclear inspections. Well, US President Donald Trump says any released Iranian assets will be used to buy American produce. Iran's central bank governor has rejected the comments and says Tehran is not obliged to purchase agricultural products from the US.
1: We're doing very well in terms of negotiating a fair and reasonable deal. One of the things that we are doing also, and it came up last night, is money that's being unfrozen is going to be used to buy food, and the food's going to be bought exclusively through the United States from our farmers. And corn, soybeans, all of the things they need are going to be bought from our farmers. So our farmers are very happy. I've had a lot of calls. They were very happy about this.
0: Well, we'll have reaction from Tehran in a minute, but first to our chief U.S. correspondent, Alan Fisher. He's at the White House. So, Alan, is this just the beginning of a number of sanctions that the U.S. is now starting to lift?
2: Well, let's talk about the food thing for a second. Certainly the U.S. believe that they have this agreement in place, that any money that the Iranians take in will be used on American food. Now, what has happened, I'm told, is that a technical committee has been set up to look into how Iranian money is spent. One of the big U.S. concerns is that that money is funneled in to help proxies around the Middle East who then cause havoc, cause violence, and the United States wants to stop that at the source. But it's difficult to imagine there would be a deal done that would be quite so comprehensive as that. As for the oil money, well, Iran is on the verge of quite a bit of a windfall here. Beforehand, they could sell oil. They absolutely could do that. But so often, they did it at a discounted price to companies and to countries who were willing to take the risk because they could find themselves on the other side of American sanctions. Lifting the sanctions the way the Americans have done means that they could now sell at market price, so they will get a lot more money for their produce. Now, the intention is that as the Iranians meet so-called benchmarks, hit various points of this agreement, more money will be made available to them with the unfreezing of more assets, and then there is the potential of them being allowed more access to world markets and also to the banking systems as well. But the intention is that they will get there eventually through the negotiations. This is seen very much as just the first step.
0: All right, Alan, stay with us. Let's cross to Al-Migdad Arouaid. He's live in the Iranian capital. Al-Migdad, so what's Iran's chief negotiator saying about the unlocking of Iran's frozen assets and funds?
3: Well, actually, the frozen assets and sanctions for Iran as a central demand within the memorandum of understanding we've just listened from the top negotiator Mohammad Baqir Qalibaf. State TV released an interview with him, and he said that regarding the release of frozen assets under Article 11 within the memorandum of understanding, two separate amount of $6 billion each were be released. Preliminary arrangements had already been during the trip to Qatar, but the final signing had to taken place during the Switzerland visits, and which was completed. So this is one of the main issue right now. There's a movement, there's a momentum within the American, and he also

0: adding that, the Article 10 concerns about sale of crude oil, petrochemicals and their derivatives, as well as banking, insurance, transportation issues. And also he said that the oil sanctions have been lifted until a final agreement is achieved. So this is a huge progress actually for the Iranian, and such as a tangible verification that Iranian has been demanding since the beginning of this war, since the beginning of negotiations. And right now this could be an immediate outcome for the latest talks with the Americans in Switzerland.
1: All right, back to our chief U.S. correspondent, Alan Fisher, at the White House. Alan, so just before leaving Switzerland, Vice President J.D. Vance said Iran has also made some concessions on the nuclear issue. What more has he been saying, Alan?
2: Well, obviously, that's a big key issue for the United States. It's number one in their concerns. Donald Trump has made the position clear that Iran cannot have a nuclear weapon, not now, not in the future as well. And there's a lot of talks. That was meant to be the principal issue covered, and it seems to have been that. And they're also going to talk about what they do about the enriched uranium, but the nuclear issue at the top of the list, which is why J.D. Vance flew to Switzerland and was involved in so much of the early conversations. He believes that the American side has now wrung out an important concession from the Iranians.
3: We have the Iranians allowing weapons inspectors, nuclear inspectors into their country for the first time in a long time. We're obviously going to bolster those inspection regime to make sure they can never have a nuclear weapon. And finally, we continue to make progress on these technical negotiations. We left a lot of our team, the Iranians left a lot of their team at the resort there to keep on working at it. So all in all, a very productive 36 hours. We're going to have to keep working it. The last point that I'll make is, as I told you all this morning, this is laying a foundation for what could be a truly transformed Middle East. But we haven't built the house yet. We're going to have to keep on building, and that's what we'll do.
2: A lot of technical discussions still ongoing in Switzerland. But it's interesting what J.D. Vance is saying there about the inspectors, because that's not something that the Iranians recognize. They're not sure that that's what has been actually agreed in Switzerland. And we're going to see a lot of that over the next 50 days or so as the negotiations continue. That one side says something has been agreed, another side says that's not quite the whole picture. And so we're going to see a lot of that. J.D. Vance has made the point that you can't always believe what comes out of the Iranian media. And some people would suggest that the Iranian media has actually been more accurate than what's come out of the White House. So there'll be a lot of this to-ing and fro-ing, and we'll get an idea of what nuts and bolts have been agreed if and when we see a final agreement.
1: All right, back to Al-Mikdad Al-Ruwaid in the Iranian capital. Al-Mikdad, so how open then will the Iranian government be to allowing nuclear inspectors back into the country?
0: Well, actually, from what we understand regarding the latest talks with the Americans in Switzerland, Iranian said that they are not negotiate about such an issue. This is a phase will be discussed in a 60 days period of negotiations regarding the nuclear file, the stockpile of highly enriched uranium, and also their rights to enrich uranium and about their facilities. And Ismail Baqai, the spokesperson, made a statement regarding this. He says that the cooperation with the agency, referring to IAEA, that will continue under existing safeguards arrangements and in accordance with decisions taken by the Parliament and the Supreme National Security Council. So they are not closing the door with the agency regarding the inspection and everything, but at the same time they are not making a concession and making a discussion or clear decision about this high sensitive issue actually for Iran. They have been made a commitment on the memorandum of understanding that they are not seeking a nuclear weapon, and also the president Masoud Pezeshkian made it in the latest statement that they are not seeking a nuclear weapon. But at the same time, regarding the technical issues, this is something important, and it would take times for them to decide for the inspectors to come back to the country, from what we learned.
1: All right, we have to leave it there. Thank you to Al-Mikdad Al-Ruwaid in the Iranian capital and to our chief U.S. correspondent, Alan Fisher, at the White House. Thank you. Well, mediators Qatar and Pakistan have released a statement on the talks between the U.S. and Iran. They describe the summit as positive, constructive, and one that made encouraging progress. This is what that first day of talks achieved. The U.S. and Iran agreed on creating a high-level committee to oversee the roadmap for a final deal within 60 days.

0: immediate launch of technical talks. Negotiations will continue for the rest of the week in Bürgenstock in Switzerland. Our correspondent, Osama bin Javeid, is there following developments. He's been speaking to Qatar's Prime Minister and Foreign Minister, Mohammed bin Abdulrahman Al Thani.
1: Last time I saw you, you were actually at 10 p.m. at the Divan during a crisis, which you had made your home. Yeah. This time around, these talks lasted for more than 18 hours. We've heard that progress have been made, technical teams have been devised. Where are we going forward from here? How does this work?
2: Well, I think that, first of all, that this round of negotiation, it was important, very important to take place as soon as the memorandum is signed. And the purpose of the objective of these meetings is to lay the foundation for the negotiation moving forward. Let us remember that the memorandum that's been signed is to create the right environment and the right framework for the negotiation to take place and to stop the war and stop the consequences of the war and the impact on the security of the region and the global economy. And that's been achieved now. The hard work is started yesterday, and we wanted to make sure that there is a strong foundation is laid in partnership with Pakistan. Yesterday we proposed all the ideas being discussed between the delegations, and we came up with the whole framework for the technical teams to continue, and we want to make sure that since given the delicacy of that issue, that the process is institutional and well established, and hopefully resilient from any external factor that can affect,
1: including Lebanon.
2: We hope so. That's why the deconfliction mechanism being agreed upon.
1: Now, the other thing is that there are many spoilers of peace that we've heard about. There is also a video about you circulating on social media where there are allegations from some centers of the media that you snubbed the vice president, you did not greet him in the meeting.
2: I saw that. Look, I mean, at the end of the day, all of us, we are human beings. And I am like any one of you. I was spending few hours actually with the vice president just few seconds before I entered the room. And I didn't see the prime minister of Pakistan at all since he arrived. So I wanted to say hello. I went to say hello to them, and I wasn't expecting the press over there. And they just made the issue too big. Vice president is, his leadership actually throughout the process brought us here under the leadership of President Trump. We've been meeting together the whole day since the morning we were together. We continued until we finished at 2 o'clock in the morning, and U.S. is our partners. And by the way, whether we have something between us and any other country or between personally, between me or any other one, I would never do it by, you know, passing by without saying hello or shake his hand, whatever between me and him.
1: When do you expect to see him again?
2: Well, hopefully in a couple of weeks, if we make good progress on the technical, then we will move on.
0: Israel says it will continue to attack southern Lebanon where necessary and without any restrictions. While there's a ceasefire in place, the war between Israel and Hezbollah is far from over. Talks are underway to turn a fragile truce into a lasting settlement. Al Jazeera's Zeina Hodda reports now from Nabatieh.
3: Nabatieh suffered more destruction in 48 hours than it did during weeks of the war. That's how residents described Israel's latest assault, which coincided with a failed attempt to occupy more Lebanese territory. Since Saturday, it's been calm across southern Lebanon. Iran insisted on a ceasefire here before it began negotiations with the United States, saying it was a red line. They've since agreed to create a deconfliction cell for Lebanon to prevent the war from escalating again. For the first time, Iran will have a role overseeing an end to the war in Lebanon. And the committee doesn't include Israel.
4: That new mechanism is supposed to include Lebanon, which is engaged in a different track of negotiations with Israel and the United States in Washington. Lebanon's president received a phone call from the U.S. vice president and the Qatari prime minister to discuss how that will work and how to ensure a ceasefire.
3: In past conflicts, ceasefires have required Hezbollah to have

0: no presence south of the Litani River that runs across the south to the border with Israel. Talks in Washington are about future arrangements that would involve the Lebanese army deploying in the area and disarming Hezbollah in its heartland. But the group won't discuss its weapons while Israeli troops are in Lebanon. Israel controls Lebanese territory along the border, and its leaders say they're not leaving anytime soon. But they are discussing so-called pilot zones with Lebanon's government. That would mean a gradual Israeli withdrawal to coincide with the deployment of Lebanese armed forces, while more displaced people would be able to start returning with international help to rebuild. Hezbollah has rejected this proposal and is calling for an unconditional Israeli withdrawal. There's a ceasefire in southern Lebanon, and talks have begun, with the Lebanese government saying no one negotiates on its behalf. It's banned Hezbollah's military wing and accused Iran of interfering in the country's affairs. The battle now is over a final settlement of a war that's still not formally over. Zana Khudr, Al Jazeera, Nabatieh, southern Lebanon.
1: Time for a short break here in Al Jazeera. When we come back, working odd jobs instead of going to school, how Sudan's war orphans are barely surviving on the streets. More on that. Stay with us.
2: The latest news.
3: Iranian officials are saying implementation and mutual compliance will determine whether a lasting agreement is actually possible.
2: With detailed coverage.
4: Despite the widespread destruction and the death, there is also defiance. Hezbollah was not destroyed and people return home.
2: From the heart of the story.
5: Israel wants to maintain freedom to attack and invade anywhere in the region, an agenda that clashes with Trump's efforts to end the war.
6: This war did start in the middle of negotiations.
7: They need to agree on principles.
8: Each side will stick to the deal only as long as it benefits that side.
6: Upfront tackles the big issues on Al Jazeera.

0: You're watching Al Jazeera, a reminder of our top stories here this hour. Iran's top negotiator says an agreement has been reached with the US to release $12 billion in frozen Iranian assets. It comes after nearly 18 hours of intensive talks in Switzerland. Tehran's also agreed to establish a line of communication to ensure safe passage in the Strait of Hormuz. The US Treasury has temporarily eased sanctions to allow the sale of Iranian oil and petrochemical products until August 21st. The sanctions waiver ends on the same day the US and Iran are meant to reach a more conclusive agreement outlined under the Memorandum of Understanding. And Washington says the decision follows Iran's commitments to allow nuclear inspectors back into the country. US Vice President J.D. Vance says Tehran has agreed to inspections of its nuclear program. Iran's foreign ministry spokesman says brief discussions on the nuclear issue took place without talk of any details. 13 people have died and dozens wounded in an explosion at a gas processing facility in Qatar on Sunday. Authorities say the blast at Ras Laffan was a technical accident following maintenance.
1: I would like to emphasize that this was an accident and not sabotage or hostile in nature. Berzan plant production was intentionally completely stopped since December 2025 due to urgent maintenance requirements. It was first restarted again only 2 days ago. The fire was swiftly and fully extinguished by Qatar Energy Emergency Response Team and Qatar Civil Defense. Various Qatar Energy teams are currently providing full support to those affected by this tragedy. We have started full investigation to determine the cause of this unfortunate

0: incident, I would like to conclude by mentioning that Qatar Energy LNG facilities, Ras Laffan port, other logistical operations in Ras Laffan remain unaffected as a result of this explosion and fire, and this will not affect in any way our export capabilities.
1: British Prime Minister Keir Starmer has announced he's resigning after less than 2 years in office. He's been under pressure to quit after the Labour Party suffered defeats in recent local elections. Labour politician Andy Burnham has announced he'll run to replace Starmer as Labour leader and therefore Prime Minister. Milena Veselinovic has more from London.
2: Are you leaving, Mr. Starmer?
3: After days of mounting pressure, Keir Starmer emerged from number 10 Downing Street to say this.
4: Every decision I've taken has been about putting the country I love first. That is why I will resign as leader of the Labour Party. When I leave the biggest job in the country, I shall spend more time on the most important job, being the best husband I can to my fantastic wife, Vic, who has been a rock by my side through good times and bad, and being the best dad I can to my beautiful children, who are my pride and my joy. Thank you very much.
3: An emotional farewell from Britain's fourth Prime Minister in 5 years, who lost the confidence of his party despite winning a huge landslide in a general election just 2 years ago. A series of political missteps and a growing threat from the right-wing anti-immigration Reform UK party made Starmer the most unpopular Prime Minister in recent history, according to polls. On the same day he stepped down, his likely successor, former Mayor of Greater Manchester Andy Burnham, was arriving in London.
5: Confirmed that I will put myself forward in the process that will soon be underway.
3: He was being sworn in as an MP after winning the Makerfield by-election last week, a decisive victory in an area where Labour lost heavily to Reform in recent local elections, convincing many in the party, including the former Health Secretary, who previously considered a leadership bid of his own, to back him.
6: Andy Burnham, with his campaign in Makerfield, won back a part of the country that only weeks ago had overwhelmingly rejected Labour, which shows that if Labour changes, we can still win.
3: But any new leader will inherit old problems.
7: Whoever is the next occupant of number 10 Downing Street will face the same challenges that plagued Keir Starmer's government. Sluggish growth, overstretched public services, a concern about immigration and a high cost of living.
3: After yet another change at the top, whoever is Britain's next leader may not have long to win over the increasingly restless party and country. Milena Veselinovic, Al Jazeera, London.
1: In Colombia, a candidate backed by Donald Trump has won a tightly contested presidential runoff vote. Far-right candidate Abelardo de la Espria won 49.66% of the vote. His rival, leftist Senator Ivan Cepeda, trailed by around 250,000 votes, and he has challenged the election result.
8: If there are public expressions for or against any given situation, they should remain strictly within the bounds of tranquility and peaceful mobilization, if such demonstrations do in fact take place. Though I want to be clear that we are not calling for them. But above all, my appeal is for everyone to remain calm.
1: Now, 3 years of conflict in Sudan have left thousands of children orphaned with few support systems left to help them. In Omdurman, many are being forced onto the streets to survive after orphanages were shut down or relocated. Al Jazeera's Heba Morgan reports.
9: Most children his age may be spending their days in school, but 9-year-old Suleiman Ibrahim spends his days cleaning and mending shoes. He was orphaned during the fighting between the army and the rapid support forces. Suleiman now lives on the streets and relies on this work to feed himself.
10: My parents were killed when artillery fire struck our home in western Omdurman. I was left with no family to turn to. After the army regained control of the area, I came here and began working to support myself and survive.
9: He's one of thousands of children in the Sudanese capital who've turned to the streets to survive after the war left them displaced and without parents or relatives to provide for them. Sami says he and his sister have been on the streets for months, working odd jobs to be able to buy food.
11: I sleep on the street near the hospital. Every morning, I wash my face and go out looking for work. I sell water or take on any job I can find, earning just 10 to 20 cents at a time. By the end of the day, I usually make $1 or $2. With that money, I buy food for myself and take some home for my sister.
9: Officials say before the war, more than 30,000 orphaned children were living in the streets of Khartoum. The government says that number is now higher, though it doesn't have an exact figure. Aid organizations say working on the streets puts children at risk of exploitation and that some face hunger and food shortages. But it's not just being orphaned that forces children to rely on the streets to survive. The war has weakened the economy, leaving some children to seek odd jobs to help their families or risk being homeless. 14-year-old Mu'ayyad Musa works as a bus conductor around Omdurman. He says he used to go to school, but he had to drop out and earn money for his family instead.
12: My father is ill. He remains in our village while I work with my uncle. At the end of each day, my uncle gives me $2, which I take home to help my family buy food. There is no one else to support us.
9: The war may have ended in this part of Sudan, but fighting is still raging in other areas, and the economy is still in crisis, which may leave other children with nowhere to turn for survival but the streets. Hiba Morgan, Al Jazeera, Omdurman, Sudan.
1: At least 15 people have died in a fire in the northern Indian city of Lucknow. The fire started in a complex housing, a coaching centre for college students, as well as a library. Several people were seen trying to climb out of windows as firefighters struggled to put out the blaze. Starbucks closed all of its stores in South Korea on Monday so employees could attend a history lesson. The coffee chain triggered controversy when a marketing campaign appeared to reference a crackdown on pro-democracy protesters 50 years ago. Jack Barton has more from Seoul.
13: South Koreans protesting against Starbucks last month for a Tank Day reusable cup marketing campaign, which for many locals evoked the brutal military crackdown on pro-democracy demonstrators in 1980. The campaign coincided with the anniversary of the violence. In response, the local operator of Starbucks fired its chief executive and issued an apology.
10: I take it very seriously that Starbucks Korea's inappropriate marketing hurt and angered many people.
13: That apology did little to quell the backlash. Across South Korea, Starbucks stores like this one closed early on Monday so staff could undergo what the company is calling social sensitivity training, focusing on the country's transition to democracy. But many have criticized the company for directing those efforts at its employees.
14: If I were a Starbucks employee, I think I would find it rather absurd. It wasn't something I personally did wrong, so I think the vast majority would probably wonder why I'm the one being required to take this training.
15: Rather than focusing primarily on employees, I think the company should spend more time considering how to address the issue at a more fundamental level internally.
13: The temporary shutdown is expected to cost the company millions in lost sales.
16: But South Korea is the coffee chain's third largest market, and sales already plummeted in the weeks after the controversy. Jack Barton, Al Jazeera, Seoul.
1: OK, well, our coverage of the talks between the US and Iran continues after Inside Story. That's coming up next. Stay with us.
17: They want to get clicks, they want to put it on social media.
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19: Most of U.S. media is owned by oligarchs.
20: The Iranian regime is tapping into something so universal.
21: What Israelis are allowed to see of this war, that is being tightly controlled.
22: You know that you're not getting the full picture. That tells you that it's something that the state doesn't want you to know about.
23: The Listening Post decodes the media on Al Jazeera.
24: Can Iran and the US turn the ceasefire into permanent peace? The two sides have finished the first round of talks with an agreement on a roadmap to a final deal. But is there enough trust to end the conflict?

0: the next 2 months. Despite the positive atmosphere, there are hurdles to reaching a final agreement on that timeline. For Iran, it's the conflict in Lebanon. And the US is insisting on strict limits for Iran's nuclear program. So, what would it take to overcome those challenges? And what concessions are the sides prepared to make to strike a deal? We'll discuss those issues with our guests in a moment. But first, this report by Dmitry Medvedenko.
1: Peace is never easy. The words of US Vice President J.D. Vance.
2: Peace always requires a little bit of work. It always requires a little bit of give and take.
1: U.S. and Iranian delegations, as well as mediators, Qatar and Pakistan, all gathered in Switzerland, off to a shaky start 2 days later than was initially planned, but hailing progress.
3: What the president has asked us to do is turn over a new leaf, to transform our relationship with the people of Iran and to extend an outstretched hand. We've already made great progress over just the last few hours, and I expect that we'll make additional progress in the hours to come.
1: They're trying to move towards a deal from the current memorandum of understanding, where the number one item is ending all hostilities, and that includes Israel's campaign in Lebanon.
4: The issue of Lebanon received more emphasis than anything else. Naturally, if with regard to Lebanon, which is one of the principal fronts where the end of the war must be declared, if this does not happen, then the subsequent issues will certainly not be negotiated.
1: Israel is not a signatory to the Memorandum of Understanding, and Prime Minister Benjamin Netanyahu has said Israeli forces would not be withdrawing from southern Lebanon.
5: We will remain in the security zone in southern Lebanon for as long as necessary to protect the citizens of the north, whom we cherish, and all the citizens of the state. As Prime Minister of Israel, I insist on this firmly, and nothing will change it.
1: With neither Israel nor Hezbollah being parties to these talks, the success of U.S.-Iranian diplomacy largely depends on their ability to apply strong pressure on their political allies to end the conflict. This post by U.S. President Donald Trump threatening to resume bombing Iran did not go over well. Tehran responded by announcing the closure of the Strait of Hormuz again. While ships were still passing through the strait, the exchange demonstrated that trust is fragile. The U.S. is also insisting Iran will never have a nuclear weapon, but the fate of peaceful use of nuclear energy is still undecided. The sides will now be having technical talks in the months to come to discuss this, as well as other issues that will determine the fate of a final deal. Dmitry Medvedenko, Al Jazeera for Inside Story.
0: Let's bring in our guest to discuss this further. Joining us from Tehran is Mohammad Islani. He is a research fellow at Tehran University. Kenneth Katzman is a senior fellow at the Soufan Centre. He's joining us from Miami. And in London is Zaidon Elkanani, the founding director at the Arab Perspectives Institute. A warm welcome to each of you and thank you for your time. Mr. Islami, I'll start with you. Did you see any progress being made after this first round of talks?
6: First of all, thank you so much for having me. I think that one of the main focus for the Iranian delegations in Switzerland was ensuring the security in Lebanon and also achieving some kind of economic achievements during the negotiations. I think that right now, what we are witnessing in Lebanon is, seems that the Iranians were successful in persuading the Americans to control the Israelis regarding respecting the ceasefire in Lebanon, and also what we are hearing right now in Tehran regarding the frozen assets and also waiving the sanctions on oil and gas products of the Iranians. It seems that the Iranians achieved some kind of achievement, some kind of success during their negotiations with the Americans. But however, I think we should be more patient because it's a marathon for the Iranians and Americans and also for the mediators, because there are lots of hard topics to be discussed in the upcoming days in the negotiations. Among them is the future of the Iranian nuclear program and also the future of managing the passage from the Strait of Hormuz that Iranians talked about it clearly, that they don't want to go back to the situation before the war. They are thinking about a new kind of management for passing through the Strait.

0: data for most. And also, the same as every round of negotiations, we should be cautious regarding the Israelis' effort to sabotage any kind of negotiations and any kind of diplomatic settlement between the Iranians and Americans.
1: Can I pick up on that, Mr. Katzman? Being cautious about efforts to sabotage things here, one of the issues raised by Iran's leadership and its negotiators has consistently been a lack of trust. But trust is earned and it's not bought. So what can the US do to give Iran that confidence that it can commit to a peaceful negotiation process?
2: Well, thank you, and thank you for having me. It's very hard, you know, this is a five-decade conflict, basically, so it's very hard to build trust. Obviously, the Iranians do not forget that Mr. Trump left the 2015 nuclear deal, the JCPOA. They don't forget that Mr. Trump ordered the strike that killed Qasem Soleimani, the revered Quds Force, Revolutionary Guard Quds Force commander. Obviously, the June war the strikes last year, Midnight Hammer, and now this war. So very, very difficult to build trust. I think the way to build, the U.S. will build trust is to show that when it makes a firm commitment, such as, let's say, unfreezing assets, that the U.S. follows through. The problem I have is that the Iranian side is making, has linked tightly the Lebanon conflict to the U.S.-Iran issue. And that, in my view, is a mistake because the U.S. does not have control over Israel. The United States can influence Israel. Mr. Trump can certainly influence Netanyahu, but the United States does not control Israel. And so if the Iranian side insists on making this all about Lebanon and Israel, this peace process is not going to succeed, according to my analysis.
1: Okay. I want to get to Lebanon in a bit more detail in a moment. But, Mr. Al-Khanani, can you talk to me then about your perspective on this? If the US is in such a poor position to offer trust, what can the two sides then do together in such a short time frame, when a requirement is a final deal, to actually get that level of trust required?
3: Well, the honest answer is not yet, but both sides have enough fear to keep talking, right? The MOU is a ceasefire management tool as of now, based on many observations, and not really a trust-building exercise. It's a 14-point framework that extends the ceasefire and sets perhaps the stage for the talks, particularly the technical talks as we know of it today. Iran commits not to acquire a nuclear weapon, but no enforcement mechanism has yet been decided. Now, these structural frameworks can be viewed through three structural trust problems that would stand out. Firstly, would be that Iran's hardliners, where we have to consider the internal diversities, are already undermining their own negotiators. You've got Tasnim News Agency, aligned with the IRGC, have warned the foreign minister, Araghchi, who is putting some efforts into these talks, against going to Switzerland empty-handed, and said Iran had no obligation to keep the Strait of Hormuz open since the MOU had been violated in Lebanon. And then you've got Khamenei's authorization, which is conditional, because he approved the MOU, but stated that negotiations will not mean accepting the enemy's point of view, which is the U.S. point of view in this case. And that framing tells you the ideological sailing here. But obviously, it can also be seen as an indirect pressure card being put here. And then finally, Washington can't fully control its Israeli ally, which is Iran's biggest complaint, and also the region's biggest concern here, given that they have seen a lot of progress between the Iranians and the Americans. So you've got that Iranian negotiators being clear that Trump signs the MOU, but if he cannot ensure the ceasefire in Lebanon, the rest of the MOU is in question. And the Israelis have been very clear about continuing their own objectives in the region, regardless of a deal with the U.S. and Iran. So it just feels like what keeps the process alive is not trust. It's mutual vulnerability. Iran's economy is in free fall, and the U.S. faces energy market pressures and regional entanglement. So fear is doing the work that trust normally does here.
1: That's a really interesting perspective. And I'm wondering, Mohammed, if there is another element here that both sides also want to come out looking like they have won. And J.D. Vance is saying, on the issue of frozen assets, that if Iran's money is released, It will be used to buy American agricultural products, a classic Trump deal, he says, that will make American farmers richer. Do you trust that America is coming to the negotiating table in good faith?
0: First of all, I should say that I mean, I agree with Zeidan. Because it is two decades that the American media, the Western media, are telling stories about the Iranian economy to be in a catastrophic situation. But we understood that after two decades of maximum pressure and the sanctions, the only way for the Americans to pursue their objectives was war. If the sanctions were working, there was no need for these strikes on the Iranians on Iranian land. So right now, yes, I don't want to say that this situation in Iran economically is very good, but it is for sure. This situation is under the control of the government, and also when we are talking about the Iranian economy, the private sector in Iran is very, very important. Right now, none of the companies, I'm talking about the private sector, need the American sanctions to be lifted. Right now, all the private sector and public sector have their own solutions for doing and for continuing a business with other international partners, other international companies, namely, for example, in UAE or in China or even the European companies, without the American sanctions to be lifted. So it is not about the Iranian economy. Right now, the only way for the Americans to justify their war of choice on the Iranian and to justify their failures regarding the war on the Iranians is to access to the Iranian market. And the only way for them to have access to the Iranian market is lifting the primary sanctions, not even the secondary sanctions. So right now, the Americans are trying to find some kind of solution to differentiate their solutions with what happened in JCPOA and the so-called Obama's deal. Based on the JCPOA, the American companies didn't allow to come to have access to the Iranian economy. So right now, Donald Trump is thinking about some kind of creating solutions to give money to the Iranians, but in a different way. So right now, they have come up with this some kind of solutions with the Qatar and Islamabad, some kind of sideline measurements, security and economically, with the collaboration of Islamabad and Doha, to pave the way for the Iranians to access their own money and also in a way that Donald Trump can frame it a different deal with what happened during the JCPOA. So right now, there's no question about the trust for the Iranians. Iranians cannot trust Donald Trump and his team because the last two wars started at the time of active negotiations with the Americans. Mm. So right now, the Iranians trust in their own on the realities in the ground. The realities on the ground is the Strait of Hormuz. The realities on the ground is the Iranian resilience in terms of, economy and also their military power. And among them is the situation in Lebanon. The Americans right now understood now, without a ceasefire and without the Israelis going back to their borders, there's no deal in the future.
1: Kenneth, just off that point there, the list that Mohammed has said are the most important issues for Iran, notably absent was the mention of nuclear. Now, that is obviously an important point for the US. So what do you think is going to prove to be the most difficult issue? Is it going to be the nuclear program or is it going to be the conflict in Lebanon?
2: Thank you for the question, Anna. They're both are very, very difficult issues. The nuclear issue, what's been informally agreed is very similar to what was agreed in 2015. Some differences. Mr. Trump, I think, is advertising that a restriction would continue permanently, not suspension permanently. That would be for a long period of time, but then thereafter, Iran would be limited to low levels of enrichment. So Mr. Trump is claiming, a lot of those issues have been indirectly resolved already and don't take that much more maybe negotiating, although the details are very complicated and we'll need the technical talks that are starting today and continuing. Lebanon is in some ways harder. And as I said in my first answer, that is in my view, a mistake for both the Islamic Republic and the United States to have agreed to

0: to make that Lebanon conflict part of this agreement between the U.S. and Iran, because that involves other parties who are not in the agreement, Hezbollah and Israel, and particularly Israel. Obviously, Netanyahu is the head of a sovereign government. It gets a lot of assistance from the United States, but it is not under the control of the United States. As I said, Mr. Trump has influence over Israel, but he does not control Israel. And so when you involve other parties, other groups, parties who are not part of this agreement, it becomes very difficult. And I'm wondering, you know, maybe Iran didn't want this agreement in the first place. That's the only rationale I can come up with to figure out why Iran is demanding that Lebanon be central to this. I mean, I understand, obviously, Iran wants to protect Hezbollah, wants to keep the resistance culture, resistance ideology going, wants to continue to project power. But by involving the Lebanon theater in this, I think it's a recipe for the whole deal to collapse, because Netanyahu, as we see, is going to keep fighting Hezbollah. He is going to stay in South Lebanon until Hezbollah is disarmed. So there's really not an evident solution that I can see.
1: Zaidan, what do you make of that suggestion?
2: Well, it depends on the concessions here. Where how far are they ready to go? Now, we know that both sides must concede something they consider to be existential, which is why this is so difficult. Iran is expecting from the U.S. to cap and roll back its nuclear program in a verifiable way. The numbers here are alarming. You've got Iran's 60% enriched uranium stockpile. If further enriched, provides enough material for 9 nuclear weapons, which is producible at a rate of 1 every 25 days with a single cascade. You've got the U.S. and Israel, which cannot accept that. And you've got Iran's foreign minister that has offered to downblend this material, which he called a very big offer and a very big concession. And that's just the opening for a deal. And then you've got the full IAEA axis, which must arguably accompany any agreement, according to the American perspective. Iran, on the other hand, is expecting from the U.S. to deliver a credible, a comprehensive sanctions relief, which is Iran's existential ask. Iran's inflation is now running above 60% year on year. The Iranian rial has collapsed from 42,000 to just over 1.7 million to the dollar, and up to half the population is below the poverty line. One fundamental topic from an Iranian perspective is also the $100 billion in frozen assets, which represents roughly a quarter of Iran's GDP. This isn't a simple diplomatic sweetener. It's an economic lifeline, particularly considering the economic consequences faced during this war. So from the Iranian point of view, they would want to see that Washington must also provide some form of non-aggression architecture, which is Iran will not permanently cap its nuclear program without credible assurances against future military strikes. So the bottom line between the U.S. and Iran's expectations from one another is that a deal is possible if it resembles the JCPOA's basic logic, which is enrichment limits plus sanctions relief. But it requires Washington to accept some Iranian enrichment and Tehran to accept an intrusive verification. But that's only limited to the Iranian and the U.S. perspective. If we were to look at the regional perspective, the Gulf's perspective, Iraq's perspective, how is this existential to them in the future? Imagining a deal at the forefront now between the U.S. and Iran is seen as a ceasefire to end this war. But we have to imagine what it means to the beyond region. There needs to be a new social contract theory that rebuilds a fragile relationship between Iran and the region, but also revisits and reassesses the Gulf or the Arab trust to its strategic military partnership with the U.S.
1: On that issue, Mohammed, the focus of Iran's nuclear program has led to a huge economic burden to the country and a distinct lack of trust now amongst regional neighbours. Is it not better for the Iranian people, its economy and its future, to give up those ambitions?
3: You know, Anna, let me tell you something. Right now, the American negotiators dream as what Iranians offered them before the war in Geneva. At that time, Iranian offered them a very successful idea for ensuring peace and also ensuring the economic cooperation within the region. But the Americans even didn't notice that suggestion, that ideas by the Iranians. And right now, for the Americans, it becomes a dream to discuss with the Iranians the exact ideas and the exact suggestions by the Iranian before the war. So right now, if the Americans want Iranians to do irreversible actions regarding their nuclear capabilities, they should offer them irreversible actions at the same time. But unfortunately, the Americans do not have any kind of irreversible offers, because if they want to talk about the sanctions relief, it is obvious that every United States president can put sanctions on the Iranians. So sanctions relief is not something irreversible. So if they are offering the Iranians some reversible offers, they can ask for reversible actions by the Iranians regarding the nuclear capabilities. So the Iranians will ensure their right to enrich uranium under the supervision by IAEA, not something more, because Iran is a member of NPT. So there are lots of rights for the Iranian, which was ensured by the NPT, Portugal, and the International Atomic Agency's rules. So right now, if the Americans want to insist something more, it means that they are not thinking about the realities. And also about the Lebanon, I should say that if the Americans want to sacrifice the interest of the so-called American allies in the region, if they want to sacrifice the deal in their hand, the agreement in their hand, for the interest of the genocidal regime in Israel, it is up to them. It is not the Iranians' responsibility. It is the responsibility of the Americans to control their allies, the most important of their allies in the region, which is Israel.
1: All right. Kenneth, in the time that we have left, I'm hoping I can get an answer to our last panellist side on there as well. So I just want to ask you, because you brought up that interesting issue about the conflict in Lebanon being tied to this US-Iran conflict. J.D. Vance has said, these things are always a little bit messy. And I'm wondering if that looks like an effort to downplay the importance of that conflict in resolving this wider issue in the Middle East.
0: Well, thank you for the question, Anna. Yeah, he's trying to downplay it because it's so difficult to resolve. And Mr. Vance, I would add, has gotten himself, I think, in a lot of hot water in the GOP for a lot of his comments this past week on Israel. I mean, you know, the issue is, not only the U.S. maybe needs to restrain Israel, but Iran needs to restrain Hezbollah. It works two ways. Remember, Hezbollah does not make decisions on behalf of Lebanon. Hezbollah is one faction in Lebanon. That's been the problem for 40 years. Hezbollah is reserving for itself the right to make decisions of war and peace for all the Lebanese people, even though Hezbollah is one part of the Lebanese society. And it is not really in control of the government. So it's a very difficult position to resolve. And what I'm hearing from this discussion and other discussions on all the channels is this MOU is going to be very difficult to hold. We could very well be in a no war, no peace situation with no real final accord ever reached. And I would attribute that to Iran's insistence that the ceasefire, this peace agreement, apply to Lebanon. All the other issues, it seems to me, are soluble. All the other issues are doable. They were resolved in the JCPOA. They can be resolved now. Sanctions relief, obviously, the nuclear, etc.
1: All right, Zaidan, I want to come to you for some final thoughts then, because Lebanese politics, in Lebanese politics, Hezbollah does have a significant role and influence there. Even if not officially elected in there, there is influence in within that political circle. So the next round of talks between Lebanon and Israel are on Tuesday. Do you see anything that will immediately influence the outcome of the US and Iranian negotiations?
2: Well, these talks seem to be connected, but also disconnected in one way or another. When it comes to the U.S.-Iran talks, Israel wants to ensure that it makes it very clear to Washington that it wants to continue its regional objectives in Lebanon, which is connected to its wider regional objectives beyond Lebanon as well, as it would notice for the past eight decades. In terms of the direct talks between the Israelis and the Lebanese government, which is trying to find a way to create a division within the Lebanese political landscape. Now, even many politicians and activists and researchers and journalists in Lebanon that do disagree with Hezbollah's domestic politics in Lebanon do refuse and do find it very alarming that the Lebanese government has accepted to get into talks with the Israelis, as the Israelis determine who should be in those talks from the Lebanese side, and while simultaneously the Israelis are continuing to conduct their military intervention and military aggression towards Lebanon. It's very difficult to believe that a potential peace deal between the Lebanese government and the Israeli government would translate into limiting and ending Israeli military aggression in Lebanon and ending Israeli military expansionist objectives and ambitions in Lebanon, but even in the beyond region.
1: Thank you very much. Zaidan Al-Khanani, founding director at the Arab Perspectives Institute, Kenneth Katzman from the Soufan Centre, and Mohammed Islami from Tehran University. Thank you for joining us. And thank you too for watching. 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And for further discussion, go to our Facebook page. 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You can also join the conversation on X. Our handle is @AJInsideStory. For now, that's it from me, Anna Burns-Francis, and the team here. Al Jazeera's coverage continues in a moment. Stay tuned.

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1: In every story, truth is priority. Beyond the headlines, providing context, insight, and meaning. Seeking balance in every narrative we cover. Al Jazeera, from the front lines to the newsroom to you.
2: A 22-year-old gunned down by the armed group that once recruited him as a child soldier. Now his family must flee for their own lives. As Colombia's peace process unravels, violence has returned to Cauca. And in the struggle over drug routes and territory, the youngest are too often paying the heaviest price. Fault Lines, Children of War, on Al Jazeera.
3: There are no airports nearby, and all the roads leading to this part of the country are impassable right now.
4: The reason why all of this is so valuable for the drug traffickers is that it has a direct access to the river and from here to the port. From here they take the drugs to the ships. Just a cigarette and a few matches. You can set fire to the bush and the twigs that are everywhere here.
3: A lot of people have been wearing masks on their faces saying, we are all Evo Morales. We are all you.

0: Hello, I'm Darren Jordan. This is the Al Jazeera News Hour, live from Doha, coming up in the next 60 minutes. Iran says an agreement has been reached to give Tehran access to billions of dollars of frozen funds following talks with the U.S. in Switzerland.
1: Money that's being unfrozen is going to be used to buy food, and the food's going to be bought exclusively through the United States from our farmers.
0: The U.S. eases sanctions on Iranian oil after Tehran commits to keeping the Strait of Hormuz open during talks to end the war. Plus,
2: a whole generation priced out of housing, grocery bills refusing to budge, and an institutional war brewing over interest rates just months before the midterms. We look at how the U.S. can get out of its affordability crisis